0: at WRVO.org. It's Tuned to Yesterday, broadcasting programs from radio's past. Welcome, I'm your host, Mark Levinger. 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
1: Young, handsome, romantic crooners, because they're no competition at all.
2: They aren't?
1: No. No, they don't tell any jokes, they don't get any laughs. All they do is to sing some jerky little song, and they have millions of silly dames running after them.
2: Who'd want to be like that?
3: Yeah. Who would?
1: Yeah. I would.
2: Milton, yeah. Do you think you can afford to take a vacation this summer? After all, remember, income taxes.
1: What do you mean, Ken? What do you mean?
2: Well, under the new rules,
1: yeah,
2: you cannot resolve your amortization of your radio salary income under salary stabilization. Of course, you knew that.
1: No.
0: It's Tuned to Yesterday.
4: BBC News with Sue Montgomery. Iran has accused America of discriminatory treatment and violating its obligations as a World Cup host for refusing visas to some of its football team's delegation. The U.S. is co-hosting alongside Canada and Mexico. Jacob Evans reports.
5: There's less than a week to go until the World Cup kicks off, but the Iranian squad have already relocated their base from Arizona to the Mexican border city of Tijuana. Now, according to Tehran's ambassador to Mexico, the team will not be allowed to enter the US until match day and will have to leave the very same day. The revelation came after Iranian media said at least a dozen members of the team's support staff had been refused US visas. Iran's embassy in Turkey said the move represented the worst possible form of politically biased interference in sport and called on football's governing body to intervene.
4: American media reports say the U.S. Treasury Secretary is considering using Iranian assets to pay for future damage, which Iranian attacks might cause to the U.S.'s Gulf Arab allies. The reports, which haven't been confirmed, say Scott Besant has also directed a team to assess the costs of repairing damage already inflicted by Iran. Iran has demanded that the U.S. unfreeze more than $20 billion of its assets. Security has been stepped up at Ebola treatment centres in eastern Congo, with extra UN peacekeepers and local police deployed. Medical staff have faced growing hostility. Here's Richard Kagoi.
6: The move follows threats against health workers in a region where distrust and misinformation about Ebola remain widespread. Security has been reinforced in Rwampara and Mugombolo in Ituri province after incidents targeting treatment centers and medical staff. Troops will also guard smaller clinics receiving patients and supervise imperial teams. Alongside the security push, the government and aid partners are running outreach campaigns to counter false information and build public trust in communities where cultural beliefs have shaped views on illness and death. The WHO says nearly 500 cases are confirmed, including 82 deaths in the outbreak across Central Africa.
4: The authorities in China say they will be inspecting any spectacles worn by the millions of students sitting crucial college entrance exams today to make sure they're not wearing smart glasses. Tom Kavanagh reports.
7: Several provinces, including the municipality of Shanghai, have warned that they'll be on the lookout for anyone trying to enter the exam room with smart glasses. Equipped with cameras, Wi-Fi and AI capability, the devices open up all manner of possibilities for would-be cheats. The authorities have said that any glasses brought into the exam room will be thoroughly examined by supervisors, and any candidate caught bringing in banned devices will have all of their exam scores voided.
4: World News from the BBC. Police in the United States say multiple people have been shot near a community street festival in Ohio. The Toledo Police Department said it was actively searching for the suspect or suspects involved. The authorities say the victims are expected to survive. The US Defense Secretary Pete Hegseth has criticized European nations for allowing what he described as an invasion of migrants on their shores during a D-Day anniversary speech in France. The BBC's Tom Simons has more details.
8: In a speech delivered in front of living veterans and the graves of their fellow servicemen, the US Defense Secretary suggested European countries were not doing enough to defend Western values. The men who stormed ashore at D-Day knew that liberating Europe took industry and courage, he said, not empty slogans, not lavish summits, not communiques. It appeared to be a pointed reference to the US administration's belief that its European allies were not sufficiently prepared to invest in fighting wars or dealing with migration.
4: Migration has become a major political issue across Europe, with parties supporting hardline immigration policies surging in the polls. Pope Leo, who's visiting Spain, has urged politicians not to seek short-term popularity by exploiting divisions. The Israeli military says it launched 150 strikes in southern Lebanon over the past 48 hours, targeting what it said were sites connected to Hezbollah. The UN peacekeeping mission condemned an earlier Israeli strike on a Lebanese army vehicle in Nabatea, which killed three soldiers. A committee of MPs has said Britain has gone years without a credible defence strategy. In a highly critical new report on the UK's defence capabilities, they say the delayed release of a new defence investment plan has damaged the credibility of Britain and its armed forces. BBC News.
0: Welcome to Tuned to Yesterday, showcasing programs from radio's golden era. I'm your host, Mark Levenier, with you for an hour of comedy. 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
2: The Ford Dealers of America present The Fred Allen Show. The Fred Allen Show with Fred's guests Don McNeil, Minerva Pius, Peter Donald, Parker Fenley, the DeMarco sisters, and Al Goodman and his orchestra. This is Mother's Day. If I had my way tonight, I would introduce my mother. But since I have a family to support and I need this job, you know who I'm going to introduce. So here he is again, Fred Allen.
9: Thank you. Thank you, and good evening, ladies and gentlemen. And Kenny, I heard you mention Mother's Day. Did you by any chance observe the day?
2: Oh, I sure did. I sent a big red rose to Ma Perkins.
9: Oh, that was nice of you, Kenny. She isn't even on today. It'll be a little wilted when Ma shows up in the morning. But Mother's Day always bothers me, Kenny.
2: How?
9: Well, a famous humorist, Bugs Bear, once wrote, "In America, we have National Apple Week and Mother's Day, a whole week to glorify an apple, and only one day to pay tribute to Mother."
2: Yeah, why should the apple be more important than Mother?
9: Kenny, if it wasn't for the apple, there wouldn't be any Mother. Mater's Day, Kenny. What's new?
2: Oh, not much, Fred. This is Be Kind to Animals Week.
9: Why should people be kind to animals? Why should people be kind to animals? Dogs are always biting people. Cats are always scratching people. Racehorses are always losing races and costing people money. How about the animals getting together and having a Be Kind to People Week?
2: Well,
9: that would be something.
2: Yeah,
9: let's give that a little thought now, because nobody will notice another lull in the program.
2: Fred, animals don't have it too easy. How would you like to be a hippopotamus and go around looking like that?
9: You think that's worse than I look now? Kenny, believe me, Kenny, animals are better off than people. Well, look at the elephant. When he's young, he goes with the circus. The elephant sees the show every day, matinee and night for nothing. Gets all of his meals free, rides all around the country, the Ringling Brothers pay his fare. When he gets old, the elephant is put in some zoo, where he has nothing to do but stand around and let kids stick peanuts up his nose.
2: That's true. The elephant has it pretty soft.
9: Kenny, if I had it all to do over again, I would be an elephant and make bee pictures with Sabu. Yes, Sabu and I, and a tree, and Weissmuller maybe in an occasion. Tell me, what else is in the news?
2: Well,
9: I would rather be at sea on a night like this. What else is in the news?
2: Well, the new Benjamin Franklin 50-cent piece came out this week.
9: Oh, I read that.
2: Did they put Benjamin Franklin on the new half dollar?
9: Well, it's the housing shortage, Kenny. Even Franklin can't get new quarters. Speaking, those are the writers. If they'd only write and let it go at that, but they insist on applauding everything they write. If they just go write and drop dead. I mean, just those two things. Speaking of money, Kenny, did you see the Chinese money has recently hit a new low?
2: Yes.
9: Chinese money is worth so little now, instead of a safe deposit vault, people are keeping their money in waste baskets.
2: Yeah, when a man in China says, "I've made my pile,"
10: How can you tell whether he's a millionaire or a street cleaner?
9: Well, the millionaire... The millionaire doesn't have a broom with him, Kenny. Tell me, is there anything else new, Kenny?
10: Yes, there is. Next Tuesday night, Henry Wallace's radio speech will take the place of the Red Skelton program.
9: Say, if Wallace keeps Skelton off the air, Kenny, it's good for 2 million votes. But somebody better... But somebody better tell Willie the Penguin.
10: Yeah, why?
9: Well, it isn't going to help Mr. Wallace's campaign. If he comes on the air and radio listeners hear a voice say... My fellow countrymen, smoke cool, smoke cool, smoke cool. And while you wait around to see if there is a delayed reaction to that joke, Kenny, I think I'll start ahead for Allen's Alley.
10: Yeah, what is your question tonight, Fred?
9: Well, this past week, the Pulitzer Prizes were awarded for outstanding work in journalism, playwriting, poetry, and other fields. And so our question is, are you satisfied with the Pulitzer Prize awards this year?
10: Shall we go?
9: As the rainwater said when it got to the top of the barrel, I think I'll run over. It's good to get back to Allen's Alley, Kenny. I guess the senator just washed his hair. His toupee is hanging on the line. See, the old pompadour is waving in the wind there. Well, let's knock.
11: Somebody put the thud to my lumber. Oh, it's you, ferret face.
9: Yes, Senator.
11: Well, let's go, son. I'm busier than the man with one tooth eating corn on the cob.
9: Oh, now, nobody could do that.
11: I'm heading the Senate committee on that new clam survey.
9: Clam survey?
11: Yeah, the government's spending $500,000 to increase clam production.
9: Oh.
11: My job's to see that the boy clams start courting the girl clams.
9: Senator, don't tell me the clams make love.
11: Son, you have no idea what goes on under them shells. Yeah, I'm hustling every minute. I'm busy on that national health plan, too.
9: Health? National health?
11: Yeah, I'm studying vitamins.
9: But,
11: That's the secret of health, son, vitamins.
9: Vitamin?
11: If vitamin A don't cure you, go to vitamin B. If B don't get results, go to C, D, E, F, or G.
9: But if all the vitamins from A to G don't work...
11: Go to H.
9: Senator!
11: H as in vitamins, that is.
9: Oh. I was about to wash your mouth out with the Lever Brothers, Senator. Senator, I read that this week is the president's birthday.
11: Yes, son.
9: Is the president going to have a party?
11: He's worried if the party's going to have him.
9: This is a good time to stop the program. I'm going home. I'll see you.
11: All I can do is read a commercial.
9: Well, tell me, Senator, how do you feel about the Pulitzer Prize Awards this year?
11: Well, son, the wrong book got the prize.
9: Wrong book?
11: The most important book this year is Fanny Farmer's Cookbook.
9: Yeah,
11: this year, 20 million of them books will be sold.
9: 20 million?
11: Every Republican voter is buying a Fanny Farmer cookbook.
9: Why?
11: Next November, they're going to try to cook the Democrats' goose. So long, son. So long, idiot.
9: Sounds as though the senator's getting ready to duck with his goose. Well, let's see if Mr. Moody's here.
12: Howdy, Bob.
9: Mr. Moody, do you tell me confidentially, do you approve of all of the Pulitzer Awards?
12: Why, not the most interesting story of the year, I don't.
9: No?
12: No. The most interesting story of the year, it happened on my farm.
9: Really? What was it?
12: Well, sir, one night last winter... My roan mare, Big Babe, was whinnying and moaning in her stall. I called Dr. Gidney Pruitt. He's the vet.
9: The vet, huh?
12: Big Babe was laying on the floor groaning, and she was pointing to her stomach with a hook.
9: No kidding.
12: Doc Pruitt, he says, it's her appendix, sure as you're born.
9: The doctor operated?
12: He made an incision from her fetlock to her withers.
9: He did.
12: I held the incision open.
9: Yeah.
12: The doc... He's a little fella.
9: Yeah.
12: He stepped inside the mare.
9: He got inside the horse?
12: Doc had his derby hat on and was carrying a lantern.
9: God.
12: As I was saying, I could see different parts of the horse light up,
9: yeah.
12: So I knew the doc was looking around inside.
9: You trailed him, eh?
12: Yeah. Finally, Doc, he steps out a Big Babe.
9: Uh-huh.
12: He's as white as a good humor man's pants.
9: Frightened, eh?
12: Doc says, Moody, he says, this mare is a freak.
9: A freak?
12: He says she's got the outside of a horse.
9: Yes.
12: But she's got the stomach of a hen.
9: The stomach of a hen?
12: Yeah. Doc says she ain't got no appendix.
9: You mean all that pain?
12: Doc says she's trying to lay an egg.
9: What? So, well, what finally happened?
12: Well, sir, Big Babe, she laid a dirty-looking egg 3 foot long. And it had fur on it. I hatched the egg.
9: You hatched the egg, Ann?
12: Inside, there was a chicken as big as a St. Bernard.
9: A chicken?
12: And that chicken had a harness on. So long, Buck.
9: That sure is the story of the year. Well, let's try this next door.
13: Howdy, Chappie.
9: Oh, Mrs. Nussbaum. Say, you're eating. Am I disturbing your dinner?
13: Oh, no, I'm just enjoying a snack.
9: Yes?
13: A little oleo on a bagel.
9: Oh. On a bagel? What is a bagel?
13: It's looking like a donut. It's feeling like a donut, but it is tasting like plaster.
9: Oh, like plaster. Well, that bagel you have there looks hard.
13: Eating through the side, it is tough.
9: Uh-huh.
13: But when you are coming to the hole, it is delicious.
9: I see. Well, Mrs. Nussbaum, how do you feel about the Pulitzer Awards?
13: For poetry, to me, they are making a big mistake.
9: Poetry?
13: For 1947, the outstanding poem is written by John Greenbaum Whittier.
9: John Greenbaum Whittier.
13: Confidentially, the Whittier is a nom de plume.
9: Oh, a nom de plume. But he is a poet.
13: He is getting his inspirations mostly in delicatessens while eating a la carte.
9: Well, tell me, what is John Greenbaum Whittier's outstanding poem for 1947?
13: All hail Sir Herring.
9: All hail Sir Herring. And how does it go?
13: All hail Sir Herring, monarch supreme. Lying in state in your sour cream. Born a minnow, did you know you were fated in later life to be marinated? Swimming the seven seas off the West Indies, little thinking one day you would end up in Lindy. Oh, hail Sir Herring, I am here to greet you. You will give me gas, but I'm going to eat you.
9: The alley. We come as usual to the Cassidy Preserves. Let's arouse Ajax Cassidy. Well, Mr. Cassidy, how are you tonight?
14: Tommy boy, I'm at death's door. I'm just fumbling for the key.
9: What's the... What's wrong?
14: I've got a touch of virus Y.
9: Virus Y? You mean virus X?
14: No, I caught this at the Y.
9: Oh, it's the Y. I didn't know you remember.
14: I'm not long for this world.
9: Well, tell me, before you pass out, Ajax, what was your reaction to the Pulitzer Prize Award?
14: Army boy, I'm disgusted.
9: Disgusted? Why?
14: A speaker named Desire was voted the best play.
9: Well, I know. It was written by Tennessee Williams.
14: Tennessee Williams. The best play was written by North Carolina Nolan.
9: North Carolina Nolan?
14: His play was called The Respectful Potato.
9: Oh, I see.
14: It was a symbolic fantasy that told the entire history of Ireland in three significant acts.
9: Well, what is this play, The Respectful Potato, about?
14: I'll tell you. Now, as the curtain goes up, the stage is bare.
9: Yes?
14: In the center, there's a potato.
9: I see.
14: The potato only has one eye. The eye is closed.
9: Oh.
14: The curtain comes down. That's the end of Act One.
9: Very entertaining. No. Fine.
14: Now, there's a short intermission, you see. The curtain goes up again.
9: Yes.
14: The potato is still alone on the stage, but its one eye is open.
9: Uh-huh.
14: The audience sees there is something in the potato's eye.
9: Yes.
14: It's the finger of a hungry man.
9: Oh.
14: The curtain comes down. That's the end of Act Two.
9: Well, after another intermission?
14: The curtain goes up. The potato's one eye is looking toward England. And in the eye, there is a tear. Down comes the curtain, the play's over.
9: Well, tell me, what became of the author, North Carolina Nolan?
14: Oh, the author never wrote another play. He was never heard of again.
9: Really? What happened?
14: Well, the opening night, you see, they charged $6 to see The Respectful Potato.
9: Yes.
14: When the final curtain come down, the audience cried, author, author!
9: Author, author.
14: When North Carolina Nolan strutted out on the stage to take his bow with the potato.
9: Yes.
14: the audience rose as one man, which it was.
9: And this...
14: And this one man... He killed North Carolina Nolan on the spot. Good morning, people.

0: I've just heard a trailer of Nature Boy, played by Maestro Al Goodman and his Snug Harbor syncopators. And now, ladies and gentlemen, say, Kenny.
1: Yes, Fred.
0: Have you another Ford commercial you can read? I think I'll go and lie down for a few minutes, Kenny. I'm dead.
1: You look tired, Fred.
0: Yes, I really am. I've been up every morning this week at 6 o'clock trying to see Don McNeil.
1: Who is Don McNeil?
0: Who is Don McNeil? He's only the Jack Igan of Chicago, Kenny. Why, Don's Breakfast Club has been on the air out there for over 15 years. This week he's broadcasting from New York. What I had to go through to see Don McNeil's program.
1: What happened?
0: Well, I couldn't get a ticket for the Breakfast Club anyplace. And I heard that Don McNeil was having a contest, a novel contest. He was going to stand on Fifth Avenue, and the first person who recognized Don was going to be his guest on the program the next morning, you see. Now, it was up to me. If I could find Don, I could get in to see his show.
1: And you?
0: Thursday, that's your line, is it? Thursday evening, right after the Breakfast Club broadcast, I started up Fifth Avenue. Fifth Avenue sure crowded. I hope I can find Don McNeil. Say, maybe this gentleman. Pardon me, sir.
2: Yeah?
0: I wonder...
2: Hey, that creep. You can't panhandle on Fifth Avenue. This is my territory. Blow, bum.
0: Gad, what a gamey-looking character. Say, he couldn't be Don McNeil. Or could he? Oh, no. Don wouldn't be in his bare feet wearing a faded beret with an old army overcoat. Say, this chap with the elk's tooth coming. Pardon me, sir. Is your name...
3: Yes, I'm Don McNeil.
0: No! Mr. McNeil, I do hope I'm the first one to recognize you.
3: Yes, sir, you're the lucky winner.
0: Gosh, Mr. McNeil, how did you know I was looking for you?
3: Well, I can tell you're a typical Breakfast Club listener.
0: Really?
3: Yes, you come from a small town in the Middle West.
0: Yeah.
3: You have a wife and 3.2 children.
0: Yeah.
3: You have an Acme Mutual 40-year endowment policy, which expires at the age of 75... guarantees you $12 a week in absolute security as long as you live.
0: Yeah.
3: You read 3 comic books a week, and you're rooting for the Dodgers to win the pennant. In other words, you're the average man.
0: Now, wait a minute. I'm not from the Middle West. I have no insurance. I like Jersey City in the International League, and I am not the average man.
3: No?
0: No.
3: Well, then how come you listen to my program?
0: Well, I think your program is great, Mr. McNeil. I buy everything you advertise. Why, I'm eating Swift's hams, I'm keeping my hams in a Philco refrigerator, and tomorrow I'm giving myself a Tony Permanent.
3: Wow.
0: My 3 hairs are going to have a time tomorrow.
3: And tomorrow morning you're going to be my guest on the Breakfast Club.
0: I'm finally going to see your program.
3: Yes, sir. If I'm going to interview at the microphone, interview you, I'm going to have to know something about you.
0: Oh,
3: what's,
0: yes.
3: What's your name?
0: Oh, I thought you ad-libbed that. You have the things. That...
3: Oh, yes.
0: My name? Well, my name is Allen, Fred Allen.
3: Oh. What business are you in, Mr. Allen?
0: Well, I'm in the radio business.
3: Oh? What do you do, repair work?
0: Well, not yet. Tonight may tell the story. Right now, as I'm on my way to my repair business, I have my own program. I'm learning it from the bottom up, the business, you see. So you've never heard the name of Allen in radio?
3: Well, no. The only programs I know are the Fitzgeralds, Tex and Jinx, Mrs. Goes a-Shopping, and my show, The Breakfast Club.
0: Oh, that's the morning. I'm not on in the morning. I'm on at night.
3: At night? You mean there are programs actually on the radio after the sun goes down?
0: This is a revelation to you?
3: Oh, yes. Every morning out of Chicago, I'm up at 6. I go on the air at 8 o'clock. Around 7 at night, I'm all in. I go to bed.
0: You've never heard of Bob Hope, Fibber McGee, Jay Benny?
3: Well, one night... I stayed up real late one night. I tuned in a fellow, Gabriel something.
0: Uh-huh.
3: He yelled, "Good news." Before I found out what the good news was, I dozed off.
0: Oh, well, that's Gabriel Heda. He's a news commentator.
3: Well, that's news to me. I don't know.
0: Don, you don't know what you're missing not being up at night. Why, radio's going on. There's television going on.
3: Television? What's that?
0: Well, it's like radio, only with pictures.
3: Oh.
0: People at home can see what the people in the studio are not laughing at.
3: I see.
0: You see, they understand it that way.
3: Well, how does this work, this television?
0: Well, they send pictures. They take a picture, and they send these pictures through the air,
3: oh,
0: you see?
3: Oh, well, that explains it.
0: Explains what?
3: Yeah, yesterday in a tavern, I was nursing a glass of root beer.
0: Yes?
3: Well, suddenly, something lit up, and some little man came out of the wall and started playing baseball.
0: Don, if you were in a saloon, that was television.
3: Glad you told me. I was going to switch from root beer to ginger ale. I got to be running along now, Fred. I'll see you at the breakfast club tomorrow morning.
0: I'll be there for sure. So long. Well, Kenny, the next morning, I was guest on the Breakfast Club program. After the show, Don said...
3: Well, Fred, how'd you like my program?
0: Oh, it's wonderful, Don. Watching you work gave me a great idea for a radio program.
3: Something new?
0: Yes. Today in radio, quiz programs are giving away money, refrigerators, automobiles, houses. Yeah. Radio is soon going to be bankrupt. Now, my program will put radio back on its feet again, and you can be my master of ceremonies.
3: Well, what's your program like?
0: Well, instead of giving things to people, my program will take things away from people.
3: Ah, what's your show called?
0: Break the Contestant.
3: Ah.
0: Now, as Break the Contestant starts, you hear a fanfare.
4: 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Here it is, the revolutionary quiz program, Break the Contestant. 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
2: And now, on with our quiz. Break the contestant. And here he is, your contestant breaker, Don McNeil.
3: Thank you, Hawk. Thank you very much. Now, our first contestant is this lady with the mink wedgies. Your name, Adam?
4: Blossom Nesselrode, formerly a housewife.
3: Formerly?
4: Yeah, me husband threw me out of the house.
3: I see. Blossom, are you ready to play Break the Contestant?
4: Shoot the questions to me, Don, boy. I got a moving van outside waiting to be loaded.
3: This is a different kind of a quiz. You play with your own money.
4: My own money? Rudder, this is the end of radio.
3: How much money have you, Blossom?
4: I got $8.
3: Good, all right. I'll bet you $8 against your $8. Now, what category have you chosen?
4: Politics.
3: All right, here we go, Blossom. For $8, who is the President of the United States?
4: It's too soon to tell. We ain't had the election yet.
3: I'm sorry, the country does have a president.
4: You'd never know it the way things is going.
3: Tom Blossom, now, who is the president?
4: I give up.
3: The answer is Harry Truman.
4: Okay, you pulled a fast one, but here's your $8.
3: Is that all you have?
4: Yeah, I'm flat broke. Which way is Ralph Edwards?
3: Well, there goes another contestant. Leaving the studio without a cent. Blossom, stop panhandling the page boy, if you please. All right, well, this stuff shouldn't be written for me. Stand by while we break the next contestant. This gentleman, your name, sir?
5: Lomax Nishball.
3: What is your occupation, Mr. Nishball?
5: I work in the automat. I'm a lettuce vendor.
3: Lettuce vendor at the automat?
5: Yeah, sometimes when they put a salad in one of them little compartments, the wet lettuce hangs out and they can't close the door, you see.
3: And you?
5: I bend the lettuce back so they can close the door. With rhubarb, it's stiff. I bite it off.
3: All right, Mr. Nishball, are you ready to play Break the Contest?
5: Yes, sir.
3: How much money do you have?
5: Well, I ain't got no money. All I own in the world is what I got on.
3: Oh, you've got to bet something.
5: Well, all right, tell you what, I'll bet you my coat against your coat.
3: Mr. Nishball, you got yourself a bet
5: Nishball.
3: Here. Yes. What category have you chosen?
5: Music.
3: All right, it's your coat against my coat. Now, here's your first question, Mr. Nishball. Who wrote the Kachaturian Saber Dance?
5: The Kachaturian?
3: That's correct,
5: oh,
3: Mr. Nishball.
5: Correct, really?
3: You
5: win
3: my coat, I'll take it right off. Thank you. That's fine. You now have two coats. Would you like to try for four?
5: Four coats? Yes, sir. I'd like to try for four coats.
3: All right. In one word, finish the line of this popular song. Bongo, bongo, bongo, I don't want to leave the what?
5: Bongo, bongo, bongo.
3: It's one word.
5: Manana?
3: No. Bongo, bongo, bongo, I don't want to leave the Congo.
5: Oh, that's a song?
3: Yes, you lose, Mr. Nishball. I'll keep my coat back and your coat, too.
5: You take your coat. You have the both coats now.
3: Yes,
5: all right. What's your next question, Mr. McNeil?
3: What are you betting, Mr.
5: Let me see. What could I... Oh, my belt. I'll bet you my belt.
3: All right. For one belt, what was Peter Tchaikovsky's middle name?
5: Bongo, bongo, bongo.
3: I'm sorry.
5: You lost again.
3: Yes. Take off your belt.
5: Yeah, I lost again.
3: Thank you very much.
5: I'm gradually getting the hang of it. I'm getting the hang of it.
3: What do you want to bet now?
5: Well, what could I bet now?
3: Yeah.
5: Well, all I've got left to bet is my trousers.
3: Your pants.
6: You'll be sorry.
5: Come on, give me the question. I got to win back me coat and belt, Mr. McNeil.
3: All right, for one pair of pants. Who wrote Alexander's Ragtime Band?
5: Alexander?
3: No, I'm sorry, it was Irving Berlin.
5: Could you repeat the question,
3: please?
5: No. Could you repeat the answer?
3: Now quit stalling, Mr. Nushball. You lost your pants. Come on, take them off. Give
5: well,
3: them
5: all
3: to,
5: right,
3: on.
5: Mister. I don't know. I can't. There's your pants, Mr.
3: Nushball. My goodness. Oh, Mr. Nushball.
5: I thought this might happen.
3: Yes, you... Why did you put on the pink bloomers?
5: Which way is Phil Spitalny? Which way...
3: Thank you.
5: Don McNeil for joining us tonight. Next week, our guest will be Miss Gracie Fields. Before then, why don't you drop in at your Ford dealers for a checkup? Thank you and good night. Good night.
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6: Fred Allen on Tuned to Yesterday from May 9th, 1948 on NBC with special guest Don McNeil, who had the distinction of having the longest morning radio show on ABC running through 1968. It's an hour of comedy on Tuned to Yesterday. I'm your host, Mark Levinier. 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
7: 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Tonight, Evershaw presents the secret ambition of that star of stage and screen, Al Jolson. And now here's the entertainment you've been waiting for. Here's the fellow who let himself go and wound up being Ziegfeld's biggest folly, Milton Berle.
9: Well, I want to tell you, June is here, and this is the time of the year that everybody gets married. This I was telling you, I went to a wedding this afternoon, and it was a real garden romance. Really, it was a garden romance. She was an old tomato, and he was a dead beet. Look, I went to another wedding last week where a soldier married a whack.
10: And the priest, this is very funny, I hope.
9: The soldier married a whack, and the preacher said, "Do you marry 22 Point Smith? Take this man for your husband." And she said, "I do." And the preacher said, "And do you, John 63 Points Jones, take this woman?" And he said, "I do." And the preacher said, "I now pronounce you discharged." I want to tell you, June means it's getting nearer to my vacation.
7: Well, Milton, have you decided whether you're going to do the dramatic show this summer?
9: Well, no, Ken, I don't think...

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1: Mr. Sponson, not to get a dramatic actor. I told him maybe it would be better if he got one of these young, handsome, romantic crooners, because they're no competition at all.
2: They aren't?
1: No. No, they don't tell any jokes. They don't get any laughs. All they do is to sing some jerky little song, and they have millions of silly dames running after them. Who'd want to be like that?
2: Yeah. Who would?
1: Yeah. I would.
2: Villain, do you think you can afford to take a vacation this summer? After all, remember, income taxes.
1: What do you mean, Ken? What do you mean?
2: Well, under the new rules,
1: yes,
2: you cannot resolve your amortization of your radio salary income under salary stabilization. Of course, you knew that.
1: No. But, Ken, how am I ever going to find out how I'm going to compute my income tax? Compute. You know, I know some pretty classy words for it, too.
2: Well, Melvin,
1: what?
2: It just so
1: happens again
2: that I have a mathematical wizard outside who can help you with your income tax.
1: You have, Ken? Well, have him come in. Boy, if this fellow really knows his stuff, I can wind up having the government owe me a fortune.
2: Come in. Come in. Yeah, please come in.
1: I'm down right here! Joe Besser, don't tell me that you are the world's greatest authority on income tax.
3: Why, certainly, you crazy Jew! Oh, you're such a crazy...
1: Right. I don't believe you know anything about income tax.
3: Oh, no?
1: No, you don't.
3: Why, last year, I myself paid an income tax of $50,000.
1: $50,000? Besser, you never worked a day in your life. How did you ever arrive at an amount like that?
3: I copied off of the man in front of me!
1: That's the silliest thing I ever heard. Why, you don't have a penny to your name.
3: Oh, I do so.
1: You do not.
3: I do so. I've got liquid and frozen assets.
1: You have? Well, what are your frozen assets?
3: Two popsicles.
1: Bessie, when you make out your income tax, do you take out all your household expenses?
3: Of course I do.
1: Well, tell me, Bessie, last year, what did you take off for the maid?
3: My mustache, a tickle pad.
1: No ad-libbing tonight, son. The main reason that I've got you is because I want to know what I can take off.
3: What?
1: Bessie, I want to take off something. I want to take off something.
3: Oh, he's such a gypsy rose leaf.
1: Bessie, you don't know what income tax is. Do you know what tangibles are?
3: Well, certainly anybody knows that.
1: All right, then what are tangibles?
3: Little oranges.
1: Place. You're driving me crazy. At least you know how the federal government computes a person's income tax.
3: Of course, that's so easy.
1: It is. Well, if it's so easy, tell me, how do they do it?
3: Well, they just take your year's salary.
1: Yes?
3: That's all. They just take your year's salary.
1: Yeah, yes, Ken, what is it?
2: There's a fellow outside who's come to apply for the summer singing job.
1: There is? Oh, boy, I hope he's a nice, young, romantic tenor, so I'll be able to go away for the summer. Have him come in, Ken, will you?
2: Well, would you please come in, sir? Why, it's Al Jolson!
4: Pardon me, sir. I'm looking for a certain studio.
1: Sorry, bud. The Gay 90s program is right down the hall.
4: Well, what program is this, sir?
1: Well, what does it sound like to you?
4: Pretty horrible. Pretty horrible.
1: Well, what are you... What do you want here anyway?
4: Well, I came here to offer my services as a summer replacement for Milton Berle.
1: I see. Well, my good man, I happen to be Milton Berle.
4: Brother, do you need a replacement?
1: Now, look, who are you anyway, and tell me, what is your name?
4: I am Al Jolson.
1: Now, look here, Mr. Johnson.
4: Now, wait a minute. Just a moment. It's not Johnson. It's Jolson, Mr. Beale. It's Jolson, Mr. Beale.
1: Beale? Beale, no, not Beale. The name is Burl, Mr. Jackson.
4: What? Not Jackson. It's Jolson, Mr. Bowles. Now, listen, Mr. Bowles.
1: It's not Bowles. It's Burl, Mr. Jessel.

0: And so ends another broadcast of Abbott and Costello.
1: Now, come, tell me, what is your real name?
0: Haven't you heard of Al Jolson?
1: Was he missing?
0: Oh, you're such a crazy... Don't you know the Winter Garden? Jolson.
1: Oh, you mean Jolson of Jolson and Johnson.
0: Wait a minute. Let me see if the name of Jolson means anything to the audience. Ladies and gentlemen, I am Al Jolson.
1: That's all right.
0: You
1: well,
0: see that?
1: Yeah.
0: I got a rousing ovation.
1: Yeah, well, anyone can do that.
0: Yeah, sure.
1: I'll show you.
0: Yeah.
1: Ladies and gentlemen, my name is Milton Berle. I said my name is Milton Berle. Honest, my name is Milton Berle.
0: Well, Milton, what have you got to say about that?
1: Silent tribute.
0: Now, wait a minute.
1: What?
0: Do I get this job as a singer or not?
1: Now, look, tell me something. Have you ever done anything in show business?
0: That kills me. I've always been interested in show business. In my childhood, I followed the minstrel shows. In my boyhood, I followed vaudeville.
1: I see. And what did you follow in your manhood?
0: Womanhood?
1: Now, young man, the singer we want must be a young, romantic crooner.
0: Well, I'm young.
1: You're young?
0: Well, you can't say I'm old just because I left a few years slip by.
1: You may not know it, but your slip is showing.
0: Well, anyway, I've got the spring of youth in my walk.
1: Spring will be a little late this year.
0: Oh, come on now, Burl. This is ridiculous. Look here, I'll show you how young I am. Why, I'll buy a $1,000 bond for every year that I'm over 35.
1: Hello? Really? That's swell. Thanks. Goodbye.
0: Who was that?
1: Morgenthau. He says you just paid off the national debt.
0: What? Listen, Grandpa Max. Do I get the job or not?
1: Well, no, it's no use, Jolson. It's no use. You can't have the job. You're not young. You're not romantic.
2: Milton.
0: Who's that?
1: That's our pretty little singer, Connie Russell, and...
0: Stop foaming at the mouth, Joseph. Let me meet her, Milton, will you? And I'll show you who's young and romantic.
1: Yes, but... Stop jumping up and down.
0: I'm not jumping up and down. She looks a little like Arkansas.
1: Go ahead. But it won't do you any good, because I've got this girl all sewed up.
0: Yeah?
1: Connie, I want you to meet Al Jolson.
2: Al Jolson? Oh, Mr. Jolson, I've always wanted to meet you. You're so wonderful.
0: Thank you, Connie. You're pretty nice yourself.
1: Pardon me, I think my fudge is burning.
2: Gosh, you're so handsome.
0: Do you really think so?
2: Gosh, I could certainly go for you.
0: Well, why don't you give it a try, honey?
1: Love comes to Andy Hardening of the Arteries.
2: Jolson, are you sure you have nobody else?
3: Believe me, honey child, I was completely footloose, really.
1: Footloose. The rest of them could stand to some tightening, too, you know.
2: Can I always depend on you, Mr. Jolson?
0: Don't call me Mr. Jolson, Connie. I want you to know when you need a friend, come to Al.
2: Thanks, Al.
0: And when you need some fun and you want a few laughs, come to Al.
2: I will, Al.
0: And if it's advice and counsel you need, remember, come to Al.
2: Supposing I need a little money to help my family, what then?
1: I bet he tells her to go to Al. Now, Al, as you know on Let Yourself Go, we always ask our guests to tell us their secret ambition. What is your secret ambition?
0: Well, Milton, this old world of ours is fighting and hollering, trying to figure out a way everybody can live together and be happy. I can't tell them how to do it,
4: But I can show them a place where a fellow's race or color or how much money he's got doesn't make a bit of difference. That place is a theater. So, Milton, it's my ambition to someday see the whole world as tolerant and free and democratic as a theater. It's just that I think that everybody from Timbuktu to Kalamazoo ought to have the same chance that I did. I was nothing. Just a poor little kid on the streets of Washington, D.C. Shining shoes, selling papers, or anything. I can remember the first job I ever got singing. I was passing the stage door of a theater on 29th Street in New York City. The great Faye Templeton was rehearsing a new song. I stood there and listened, until I was singing along with her. Finally, I remembered I was hungry. You get awful hungry when you're 11 years old. So I started walking down towards the Bowery, and I kept hearing the piano player playing that tune, and I kept getting hungrier, too. I didn't have any money. I went to a joint named McGurk's or something like that, and I asked the guy if he'd give me a cup of coffee if I'd sing a song. He said, okay. And the song was, Rosie, you are my posy. Come out in the silvery moon.

self-captivating.

0: theatrical agent heard Al singing one night down there in the Bowery, and Jolson's career was started. Burlesque, vaudeville, musical comedy. And in 1917, he sang a song at the world-famous Winter Garden, written by an unknown writer, George Gershwin.
1: Why, oh, why, oh, why, oh, why, oh, why, oh, why, oh, why, oh, why, oh, why, oh, why, oh, why, oh, why, oh, why, oh, why, oh, why, oh, why, oh, why, oh, why, oh, why, oh, why, oh, why, oh, why, oh, why, oh, why, oh, why, oh, why, oh, why, oh, why, oh, why, oh, why, oh, why, oh, why, oh, why, oh, why, oh, why, oh, why, oh, why, oh, why, oh, why, oh, why, oh, why, oh, why, oh, why, oh, why, oh, why, oh, why, oh, why, oh, why, oh, why, oh, why, oh, why, oh, why, oh, why, oh, why, oh, why, oh, why, oh, why, oh, why, oh, why, oh, why, oh, why, oh, why, oh, why, oh, why, oh, why, oh, why, oh, why, oh, why, oh, why, oh, why, oh, why, oh, why, oh, why, oh, why, oh, why, oh, why,

0: Wilson was on Broadway to stay. In Washington, Congress battled over an idea called the League of Nations. And the lights burned late at 1200 Pennsylvania Avenue because the League of Nations was Wilson's dream, his ambition, his life. A Broadway star appeared at the White House by command of the President of the United States. The poor kid from the sidewalks of Washington was singing for his president.
1: Though April showers may come your way, they bring the flowers that bloom in America.

Louisville, Zev won the Kentucky Derby. The Prince of Wales was received at West Point by a man named MacArthur. John Barrymore played Hamlet, and the girls in Butte and Buffalo and Baltimore bobbed their hair and showed their knees. And the voice of Jolson was heard in the land on what Al Smith called the radio.

Coolidge was reelected. The 20s were roaring, now a Chaplin in the gold rush. And Jimmy Walker was New York's mayor, and Clara Bow was it. And from every wind of Victrola's croon, the hit of the day

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Coolidge didn't choose to run. John Gilbert may love to gobble, and as though reading the future, Joseph sat at his piano writing out a new tune. Maybe you heard it. California!

0: Wilson came to California, and to California came the revolution. To the moving shadows which Edison had given them 35 years before, Warner Brothers had discovered how to add the golden magic of sound and voice. And the first talking pictures burst upon the world. The marquee flashed the words, Al Jolson and the Jazz Singer. Al Jolson and Singing Fool. And inside the theaters, the audiences wept. As from what was now a mute silver screen came the voice of a troubadour singing to a little boy. When there are gray skies.
1: I don't mind gray skies.

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0: Well, Al, in the years that followed Sonny Boy, we saw depression and dust bowls and apples for sale on the corner. And we saw war again. But I guess no matter what, I got a lump in my throat. Al, I guess no matter what, you go on forever.
1: But, Milton, it's only today that I'm really playing what you call the big time. Let me tell you, of all the wonderful audiences I've played to in my whole life, the ones that had given me the greatest thrill were 1,000 miles away from Broadway, on the battle-swept deserts of Africa, in the hell and mud of Italy, and in the jungles of the South Pacific. You see, Milton, those kids out there fighting and dying for the same ambition, to have peace and tolerance and democracy for the whole world. So as soon as I get a little better, I'm not so strong, I want to go back out there and sing for those kids. They promised me they'd fix it so I can sit in Hirohito's palace, if there's anything left of it, and sing this song. And by the song, I mean...

guess that about winds up our show for tonight. So until next week, let me remind you once again to...

Let Yourself Go. I'm tuned to Yesterday from June 6th, 1945 on CBS. And the curtain comes down on this hour of comedy on Tuned to Yesterday. Be sure to be with us next time for more great programs from radio's yesteryear. Until our next hour together, I'm Mark LeVanier. 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

0: It's Tuned to Yesterday, delivering programs from radio's golden age. Welcome, I'm your host, Mark Levillier. In this hour, crime shows. We'll hear Gangbusters and Calling All Cars.
1: Now listen, Mug. Start this car. Keep on going and don't look back.
2: Okay, okay.
3: Hey, Dave, stop.
4: He said to keep on going.
3: I don't care what he said. Stop right here. I've got to try to get his number.
4: All right.
3: Big Mug.
4: Yeah, he's liable to turn the heat on you, May. He sounded tough to me.
3: Oh, he's nothing but a hoodlum.
4: Well, you see anything?
3: No, I couldn't get the number. It's a coupe, that's all I made out.
5: Hey, what's the matter, May? The idea of standing here in the middle of the street. Anything wrong?
3: Oh, it's plenty wrong. Some mug just turned around on me and lifted my jewelry and that dough I was carrying.
5: Well, come on, let's report this to the police right away.
4: Hey, listen, May, I wouldn't do that.
3: Well, why not?
4: Well, if you get the bulls on this job, you may never see the rocks again.
0: It's Tuned to Yesterday.
6: BBC News with Sue Montgomery. Iran has accused the United States of discriminatory treatment and violating its obligations as a World Cup host for refusing visas to some of its football team's delegation. Iranian media said 15 members of the Iranian party had been refused U.S. visas, though no players were among them. Iran's ambassador to Mexico, Abul Fazle Pasandideh, says the Iranian squad, which will be based there, has been notified it'll have to cross into the U.S. on match day and leave the same day. He also said that constant travelling will affect the team's performance.
7: In this case, travelling for so long, going back and forth on flights, will make the players tired. The coordination issues and loss of time could affect the performance of our national team.
6: American media reports say the U.S. Treasury Secretary is considering using frozen Iranian assets to pay for damage to Gulf Arab allies caused by Iranian attacks. There's been no confirmation of the reports from Washington. David Bamford has more details.
8: Reports widely circulating in U.S. media suggest the Treasury Secretary, Scott Bessent, may propose that seized Iranian assets be used to pay for any future damage to U.S. allies in the Gulf. The reports also say a team will assess the cost of repairing damage already inflicted by Iranian missiles and drones. The proposals appear to draw on previous suggestions that frozen Russian assets be used to pay for reconstruction in Ukraine. Iran has recently called on the US to unfreeze more than $20 billion of its assets as part of a potential peace agreement.
6: Extra UN peacekeepers and local police have been deployed in the Eastern Democratic Republic of Congo, following reports of increasing attacks on Ebola treatment centres. Security has been reinforced in Bunia and other locations where medical staff report growing hostility. The Congolese government and aid partners are trying to build public trust among fearful communities. The authorities in China say they'll be inspecting any spectacles worn by millions of students sitting their crucial college entrance exams to make sure they're not wearing smart glasses. Here's the BBC's Tom Kavanagh.
9: The world's largest college entrance exams, known as the Gaokao, can have a big say in determining a student's future prospects. Equipped with cameras, Wi-Fi and AI capability, the devices open up all manner of possibilities for would-be cheats. The authorities have said that any glasses brought into the exam room will be thoroughly examined by supervisors, and any candidate caught bringing in banned devices will have all of their exam scores voided.
6: BBC News. Police in the United States say multiple people have been shot near a community street festival in Ohio. The Toledo Police Department said it was actively searching for the suspect or suspects. In a post on X, the four said many victims had been transported to nearby hospitals for treatment without giving numbers. The city's mayor told local media all the victims were expected to survive. The US Defense Secretary Pete Hegseth has criticized European nations for allowing what he described as an invasion of migrants on their shores during a D-Day anniversary speech in France. Speaking in Normandy, he said different European beaches were being invaded by dangerous ideologies. Migration has become a major political issue across Europe. A committee of MPs has said Britain has gone years without a credible defence strategy. In a highly critical new report, they say the delayed release of a new defence investment plan has damaged the credibility of Britain. Jonathan Beale reports.
2: The government's defence investment plan was supposed to have been published last autumn. MPs say its absence and the bureaucratic drift has already damaged the credibility of the country, its armed forces, and the defence industry. The Public Accounts Committee highlights specific concerns over the Army's troubled Ajax armoured vehicle programme. Soldiers testing Ajax have suffered vibration and noise symptoms. The Ministry of Defence repeated it's working hard to finalise the defence investment plan, which it now says will be published before the NATO summit next month.
6: Police in Mozambique are investigating the murder of a Catholic bishop who'd recently been appointed by Pope Leo. Bishop Osorio Sitora Afonso was shot dead at his home in Kelimane in what church leaders have called mysterious circumstances. BBC News.
0: Welcome to Tuned to Yesterday, broadcasting programs from radio's golden era. I'm your host, Mark Levione. You're with you for an hour of crime. Two famous shows coming up. Later on, we'll hear Calling All Cars, the forerunner to many police dramas of radio's yesteryear. But right now, it's Gangbusters, probably among the most familiar. From March 23, 1946, this is an ABC broadcast called The Case of Joe McCann and the West Side Syndicate.
10: And now, in cooperation with police and federal law enforcement departments throughout the United States, the only national program that brings you authentic police case histories. Waterman's Pens and Waterman's Inc. present Gangbusters.
11: Tonight, the case of Joe McCann and the West Side Syndicate.
12: They say we ruled an empire of crime in the East. Robberies, extortions, assaults, escapes.
13: We even cased Uncle Sam for a cool million
12: and carried out the job without a hitch.
11: Yes, tonight's case deals with men who thought they were big timers, but whose bragging and arrogance do not tell of the inevitable climax of capture or death.
10: Are proud to bring you Gangbusters, presenting facts in the endless war of the police on the underworld. Facts that show the operation of our law enforcement officials in their work of protecting our citizens. Commissioner Louis J. Valentine, on leave as interviewer of Gangbusters and serving in Concord, Japan, at the personal request of General Douglas MacArthur, has asked the Honorable James Shuey Malone, Director of Public Safety, Philadelphia, Pennsylvania, to narrate by proxy tonight's case. Now, Director Malone, just 6 weeks ago on Lincoln's birthday, the criminal, considered public enemy number one, was trapped in a Chicago attic after the most intensive manhunt in recent years.
14: That's right, Don Gardner. And events leading up to this elaborate trap make up one of the most spectacular police files on record.
10: We'd like to hear about them, Director Malone.
14: Well, Don, one winter's day some years ago, a heavily built man walked through the fourth floor hall of an apartment house in uptown New York City. He stopped at a door and took a key from his pocket.
15: Where have you been all day?
16: Well, like I told you, Aggie, I'm looking for a job. What's the matter with you?
15: Joe McCann is here.
16: Well, so?
15: You didn't tell him to come after everything.
16: Oh, relax, will you, Aggie?
15: Ed, you promised me you wouldn't run with McCann anymore. He's no good for you.
16: Well, let me pick my own friends, will you, Aggie? Where's McCann?
15: In the bedroom, lying down. Ed, please, listen to me.
16: Now, take it easy, will you? I told you this morning I was going out to get a job.
15: Well, you've been saying that for weeks.
16: Well, I got a job.
15: You did?
16: Yeah.
15: Oh, Ed, that's wonderful.
16: Yeah, great.
15: Well, what kind of a job?
16: Well, you know, in all the railroad stations, how they got billboards with those ads on them?
15: Yeah, I know.
16: Well, it's not much of a job, but I'm going to put up some ads, a bill poster.
15: Gee, honey, that's swell.
16: What's so swell about it? All day riding from one railroad station to another posting bills?
15: Oh, don't worry, Ed. You'll love it, honest.
16: Maybe. Well, I'm going in and say hello to McCann.
15: Ed.
16: Yeah?
15: No matter what McCann tells you, keep your job, Ed. Please keep it. Promise me.
16: After all the trouble I went to get the job, you think I'm crazy? Oh, don't worry, Aggie. Fix us a bite to eat, will you?
15: Okay.
16: Hey. Hey, McCann.
17: Where'd you get back?
16: No, just now. I got the job. I start Monday.
17: Oh, good, good. Gonna have an assistant for free.
16: An assistant?
17: Yeah, me. I'm gonna be your assistant bill poster.
16: Oh, now look, McCann, there ought to be an easier way.
17: Nobody ever got to be a millionaire an easier way.
16: Okay, McCann. But I don't like the idea of playing nursemaid to billboards in every railroad station between New York and Washington. That's worse.
17: So what? It's work. We gotta find the best spot to knock off that currency shipment before it gets to the Treasury Department. You think of any better way to case it up?
16: No, I guess there ain't any.
17: You said it. Look, I'm starved, Ed. You think Aggie'd rustle up some food?
16: Yeah, I already told her to.
17: You tell her about your new job?
16: Yeah, she's tickled.
17: You didn't tell her the real reason you took it?
16: Oh, of course not.
17: You know, Aggie don't care much for me.
16: Oh, it's not you, McCann. Aggie just don't go for hot dough. Why, she'd be happy if I'd take a job like this bill posting and stick with it for the rest of my life.
17: You gotta be careful. Aggie might get ideas of the stretch and Sing Sing would make you honest.
16: Oh, not Aggie.
17: She's a woman, ain't she? Remember, Ed, you can never figure a woman.
18: Next train for Philadelphia, Wilmington, Baltimore, Washington at 2:01. Track 3.
17: Let's smoke a cigarette before we start on our next billboard, huh?
16: Yeah, it's okay with me, McCann. Well, how about it? Is this Trenton a better spot than the others?
17: You gotta pass up Trenton, too. Give me a light.
16: Sure. What's the matter here?
17: Didn't you see? The Trenton police got a permanent detail right here in the station.
16: Well, there's never more than two cops. We can handle it.
17: Yeah, but remember, we gotta go up the stairs, through the station, and out in the street. It'll take time. Too much time.
16: Okay, you're the boss. I'll sure be glad when I can throw these posters down a sewer.
17: Soon, Ed. Soon. Mm-hmm. I'm going to look over the Baltimore and Washington stations.
16: Well, that's crazy. Those big stations are rotten with guards.
17: Maybe. I'm going to take a look anyway. You finish up, go on back to New York, and I'll meet you Sunday at Aggie's apartment.
16: Right.
17: Let's get going on that other poster.
18: Northbound train for New Brunswick, Elizabeth, Newark, and New York. Now arriving on track 1. Northbound train for New Brunswick, Elizabeth.
15: And all that stuff you told me was a lie, huh? McCann has been working with you. That bill posting job was just an act. You're just using it to case a job.
16: Now take it easy, Aggie. What are you cooking there?
15: You'll find out when you eat it. Ed, you made me a promise.
16: Now look, Aggie. There's no use trying to make me something I ain't.
15: No, I guess there isn't.
16: Now, McCann will be here in a few minutes. Now, be nice to that guy. He's a wonder, Aggie.
15: You'll get caught, Ed. They'll get you as sure as you're standing there.
16: Oh, not a chance, Aggie. It's going to be perfect. This is going to be the last job. Millions. I'll be fixed for life. That's McCann. I'll let him in. And don't you pop off in front of him. Hello, McCann.
17: Hi, Ed. Hello, Aggie. I said, hello, Aggie.
15: I understand you're going to make $1 million, McCann.
16: Aggie, cut it, will you?
17: Go on, Aggie. What were you saying?
15: I understand you're casing the biggest job ever.
16: Now, look, McCann.
17: Shut up, Ed. So Ed told you, did he? Well, he told you right, Aggie.
15: So it's going to be the biggest thing ever, huh? Millions, so big you'll never have to pull another job.
17: What about it?
15: Okay, I'm for it. But only because it's going to be the last job.
16: Now, look, McCann, she gets an idea. You can't get it out of her head.
17: What
16: she would have found out anyway.
17: Okay, Ed, okay. Don't worry about it. I picked out a spot.
16: Yeah, where?
17: Washington, D.C.
16: Washington? Are you nuts? We'll never make it. They got 1 million cops down there.
17: The way I got it figured, it'll be a pipe.
16: Yeah?
17: The train pulls into the Union Station in Washington 5 minutes before 2 p.m.
16: Broad daylight.
17: That's right. They unload the dough from the train on a baggage truck. It goes over the bridge, across First Street to the post office. And that's where we get it, at the bridge.
16: Well, what about the guards?
17: No guards there. Only the guy that pushes the baggage truck. And then...
16: Machine gun, huh?
17: No shooting, Ed, I hope.
16: No?
17: Now that we can help him. Now, I figure there'd be 5 or 6 big sacks of dough on that baggage truck. We kidnap the guy, make him grab 2, then we take as many as we can manage, load the dough, and then the guy in the car, and we're off.
16: With Mike at the wheel.
17: That's right.
16: When?
17: Lincoln's birthday. Ought to be nice and quiet. I'll ride down to Washington on a train, meet you right at the bridge. Mike will be in a car parked on First Street. When you see me get off the train, then...
16: Right on time, McCann. Everything's set.
17: Perfect. Come on. They got the dough loaded.
16: Mike's got the car in a great spot. It's just a few feet from the bridge here.
17: Good. And here comes our baggage truck.
16: Ah, you had all the angles figured, McCann. Look at those sacks of dough. Hey, wait a minute. There's 2 guys with a dough.
17: Guard?
16: Yeah, with a gun.
17: Gotta switch plans, Ed. We don't kidnap the guy.
16: But
17: we don't kidnap the guy.
16: No?
17: They walk by us. You crack the guard's skull, I'll take care of the other guy.
16: Right.
17: Now watch him.
16: Okay.
17: Ready?
16: I'm all set. Now. He's out.
19: Hey, what the devil are you
17: doing? I got this one. Grab the money sacks.
19: I got 2. Yours okay?
17: Yeah, yeah.
19: What about the other sack?
17: Plenty of these. Let's go.
19: All right. Come on, hurry it up, Matt.
17: You can slow down, Mike. Well, you got away clean.
20: Okay, we can.
17: How much do you think we got?
16: Stick to your driving, Mike. Count up the score later.
17: See, Ed? I tell you to be a pipe. Wanna make a guess how much we got in these 3 sacks?
16: Oh, I don't know. 500,000?
17: 2 million at least.
20: 2 million? No kidding.
16: Watch the road, Mike. Oh, you're dreaming, McCann. There ain't no 2 million.
17: You say there's only 500,000?
16: Yeah. 500,000. Tops.
17: Tell you what I'll do, Ed.
16: What?
17: Settle with you right now. You take 200,000 for your share of the score.
16: 200,000, huh?
17: That's right.
16: You mean I'm guaranteed 200 grand, even if my split comes out less?
17: Yeah, and everything over 200 grand, Ike.
16: You're pretty sure of yourself, McCann.
17: Made you an offer?
16: Say 300,000, I'll think about it.
17: 250 grand.
16: 300.
17: A 250,000, Ed. Guaranteed.
16: 300 grand.
17: You heard my price.
16: Okay, McCann, you got a deal. 250,000.
14: McCann and his henchmen could hardly wait to settle the outcome of this curious bargain done, for they had no idea of the actual value of the huge shipment of currency they'd stolen. McCann had prepared a special hideout near Brentwood in the eastern section of Washington, D.C. After the robbery, the gang drove directly to the hideout. With shades drawn, they sat down around a heavy table on which mail sacks containing the huge money shipment were piled.
20: What do you say, McCann? Open them up.
17: Shut up, Mike. Well, Ed, you can still back out. There's over 2 million there.
16: I settled for 250 grand. I'll take it.
17: Hand me the knife, Mike.
20: Sure. Sure.
17: Well, here goes. Let me hit this.
20: Get away, will you?
16: Look at it. Thousands.
17: Wait a minute.
16: What?
17: Look at it.
16: Well, I'll be...
17: Let's see that other sack. Hurry, McCann.
20: And shut up.
16: The same.
17: How about that?
20: Open the last one.
17: Right.
16: You're just like the others.
17: No, ain't that great?
20: But it's still dough, ain't it?
17: Yeah, yeah, it's dough.
16: The whole bunch ain't worth a nickel. It's all cut in half, mutilated.
17: Every bill, right down the middle.
20: Ain't it worth nothing?
17: Not without the other half, it ain't. Well, looks like we picked a loser.
20: Well, you and me, McCann, but not Ed.
17: What do you mean?
20: He's got 250 grand coming, guaranteed.
16: Yeah, McCann, what about that?
17: You expect me to pay off, Ed?
16: Well, a deal's a deal.
17: The deal hinges on how much we got. We got nothing.
16: I was guaranteed 250 grand.
17: And?
16: Well, by rights, I should get it.
17: By rights, you should get it, yeah. Look, call off the deal, Ed. You get a double share of the next job.
16: Mm. Okay, the deal's off. Now, what happens now?
17: Every bill goes down the sewer tonight.
20: What, McCann?
17: Down the sewer, I said. Then we can all go back to New York and figure how we can make up for this bum score.
21: 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Bandits who escaped today with $4 million in mutilated money consigned to Treasury Department, Washington, narrowly missed equal amount good currency loaded on same baggage truck. shipment originated Federal Reserve Bank, New York. 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Check all possible suspects, New York gangs.
15: You see, if you'd listened to me, you wouldn't have had all this. But no, you gotta go ahead.
16: Oh, cut it, Aggie. Bad enough missing a $4 million score without you rubbing it in.
15: Well, this ought to be a lesson to you.
16: You expecting anyone?
15: No.
16: Not McCann's not.
15: Cops?
16: Well, how should I know? I ain't taking chances.
15: Ed, put away that gun.
16: Shut up, Aggie. Get over where you won't get hurt. Who is it?
1: Me, Mike. Open up.
16: Oh, Mike. Okay.
1: Hi.
16: Come on in. Well?
1: McCann says he's got the hideout already. You should come over as soon as you can.
16: Okay.
15: Well, hello, Mike. You enjoy spending your cut?
16: Cut it, Aggie.
1: Can you imagine them Treasury guys cutting good money in half? There ought to be a law.
15: That's why they cut it in half, on account of guys like you.
1: Yeah? Just look at them, will you? Look. I saved a couple of them.
16: Why, you... McCann told you to dump all that stuff in the sewer.
1: What harm could a few of them do? I can't bend them.
16: Well, get rid of those bills, Mike.
1: Oh, yeah.
16: If McCann catches you with them, he'll skin you alive.
1: Okay, I'll ditch him.
16: Now, look, Aggie. McCann's got the old hideout lined up on Academy Avenue. We'll work it like the other time. I'll be going out for food. You call me at that delicatessen at 11:30 every night like you used to. From a payphone.
15: Well, you don't think you're hot enough for the cops to tap the phone here.
16: No, you can't tell. You got the number?
15: Yeah, it's written down someplace. Ed, you should have stuck to that bill posting job. You should have stuck.
5: Captain Barney Dowd, Inspector, New York Police.
21: Oh, yes, Captain. What can I do for you?
5: Inspector, I think we have a couple of those mutilated bills from your Union Station robbery.
21: Hey, where'd they turn up, Captain?
5: A kid found halves of two $20 bills in an ash can uptown in Washington Heights. And the neighborhood may give us a lead.
21: Well?
5: The ash can belongs to a house where a girl named Aggie Morgan has an apartment on the fourth floor.
21: Who's this Aggie Morgan, Captain?
5: Well, she's a girlfriend of Ed McNamara. And McNamara is certainly one man who could be in on that kind of job.
21: Hey, thanks, Captain Dowd. I'll take the next train to New York.
5: You're not doing yourself any good, Aggie.
15: I know what I'm doing. Even if I knew where Ed was, I wouldn't tell you coppers.
5: All right. You might as well take her to headquarters, Inspector.
15: I haven't seen Ed in weeks.
22: Who has Ed been palling with lately?
15: How should I know?
22: You could help, Ed.
15: Yeah, how?
5: If you were to tell us who Ed was with on that Washington train robbery... things might go a lot easier.
15: You wouldn't kid me, copper.
22: We'll have to hold you as a material witness.
15: You mean keep me in jail?
5: Until we find Ed McNamara. If you told us where he is, you wouldn't have to go.
15: You mean that?
5: We do, Aggie.
15: And things would go easier for Ed?
22: You have my word.
15: I'll make a bargain with you, Captain Dowd.
22: What?
15: You just let me stay here. The minute Ed walks in, I'll tell him to phone you.
22: Why, you...
5: All right, man. Take her to headquarters.
15: You don't have to push. I can walk by myself.
22: We won't get much out of her, Captain Dowd.
5: I'm afraid not, Inspector.
22: Well, where do we go from here? We're not even sure Ed McNamara was in on the Washington job.
5: No, but if I know Ed, he sure could have been. I'll have my men do a thorough job on this apartment. Maybe something will turn up to give us a break.
23: Hey, finish up that drink, Ed. You don't want to stay away from the hideout too long.
16: I wish I knew how hot we are, McCann.
23: Well, there's no sense taking chances. Look, Ed, I'm going to run over to Newark.
16: Yeah?
23: Yeah, I want to talk to a guy about a couple of payroll jobs to tide us over. Now, you get some food in the joint so we can hold up for a while.
16: Get it in that delicatessen.
23: Yeah. They got good stuff. Get enough for a couple of weeks.
16: Yeah, that ought to be plenty. Yeah, it doesn't look like the cops have made us for that Washington job.
23: Why should they? Those two guys we slugged didn't get a good look at us, and all that phony dough is down the sewer. Hey, how about the license plates?
16: No, I got them hid under the carpet.
23: Well, we can't use those plates again, so tomorrow we dump them in the river.
16: Good. Then there's nothing they can pin on us.
23: You better get on over to the hideout. Go out for the food later.
16: Right.
23: I'll be back from Newark about midnight.
16: Midnight, huh?
23: Yeah. Wait up for me. See you at 12.
22: Inspector Rain.
3: Captain Dowd, Inspector.
22: Oh, yes, Captain. Anything interesting in Aggie's apartment?
3: Well, among other things, we found a phone number.
22: Phone number?
3: A delicatessen on Academy Avenue. It's too far away from Aggie's apartment for her to buy food there, but she may be contacting Ed McNamara through the public phone there.
22: Good work, Captain.
3: I'll pick you up in about 10 minutes, Inspector, and we'll see if this pays off. Attention, Manhattan Detective Squads. Ed McNamara spotted entering delicatessen on Academy Avenue after leaving rooming house 2 doors away. Emergency squads, prepare for raid. Emergency squads, prepare for raid. Inside of house will be covered by Captain Dowd's detail.
5: We wait at the head of the stairs on the second floor, Inspector.
22: Yeah.
5: That should give us good cover. We can rush down and get him as he opens his room on the first floor. Get your gun ready.
22: Yeah. Think McNamara's got that room down there all by himself?
5: Most likely. The way this bunch operates, they usually split up after a job.
22: Hey, street door's open.
5: Put him up, Ed.
22: Yeah, what?
5: That's it. Keep him high. Come on, Inspector.
16: Hey, what's the matter, guys?
5: Get inside your room.
16: All right, all right.
22: Frisk him.
16: I ain't got a gun.
5: We'll find that out.
22: Nothing on him, Captain.
16: See, I told you.
5: Put the cuffs on him.
22: Right.
5: Where's your roommate, Ed?
16: What roommate? I'm staying here alone. What do you want me for, anyway?
5: That Washington Mail stick-up.
16: I never even heard of it.
22: You'll hear plenty about it before we're finished.
16: Okay, so I'll hear plenty. Now take me downtown, book me so I can get a night's sleep. It's already midnight.
5: I guess we'd better take him in, eh, Inspector?
22: Yeah, I suppose so. Grab your hat, Ed.
16: I don't need no hat. Let's get out of here.
5: You're awful anxious to get booked, Ed.
16: Oh, am I?
22: Yeah. Why do you want to go to jail so fast?
16: I told you, I want some sleep.
5: Well, I think we'll wait around and see who you're expecting.
16: I ain't expecting anybody.
5: It's only midnight. We've got lots of time.
16: Now, take me in, will you?
5: We're staying a while. Shut the door, will you, Inspector?
22: Right.
5: What do you know about that Washington Mail job, Ed?
16: I said I never even heard of it.
5: Well, that's a start. Let's all go over and sit down. We'll talk about it. Go ahead.
22: Anyway, wait a minute. Something's under this carpet.
5: What is it, Ed?
16: No, the landlord put it there. It's a piece of tin. Covers a hole in the floor.
5: Okay. Go on over and sit down.
22: Take it easy.
5: I'll have a look under the carpet. Well.
22: What is it, Captain?
5: District of Columbia license plates.
22: 38-562, the getaway car. Well, that pins it on him.
5: Well, Ed, might as well talk now. Get your gun ready. Ed, tell the doors unlocked to come in. Tell them.
16: Doors unlocked, come in.
4: What's the idea?
22: Get him up.
5: Joe McCann.
4: Watch him. You won't get me.
5: That's Joe McCann.
4: Okay. Cut it. I'm through.
5: Put the cuffs on him.
22: Right.
5: All right, you two, let's go. You'll have a lot of years to think about the $4 million you didn't get.
14: All Joe McCann and Ed McNamara got from the $4 million Washington currency robbery done were long terms in a federal penitentiary. While in prison, McCann handpicked a new gang from among his fellow convicts. With him, they were to carry out a new series of spectacular crimes.
7: And that's next week's case, isn't it, Director Malone?
14: Yes, Don.
7: We'll look forward to hearing these inside facts, Director Malone. And thank you for a fine report tonight.
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21: Attention, citizens West Coast. Be on watch for Antonio Tavera, indicted for murder of federal officer, engaged in performance of official duties. Official description, Antonio Tavera, T-A-V-E-R-A, alias Miguel Leon Rico. 5 feet, 7 1/2 inches, 135 pounds, black hair, brown eyes, vertical scar, center of forehead, vertical scar, center of forehead. Caution, Tavera is dangerous and may be armed. Citizens, Southern states, be on lookout for murderer who escaped state prison, Fort Myers, Florida. William Alfred Sawyer, 5 feet, 11 inches, 120 pounds, blonde hair, blue eyes, sallow complexion, scar right side of face, very large birthmark, upper left arm, scar inside left forearm. Watch for escaped murderer, William Alfred Sawyer.
18: Wanted by FBI, Indiana armed robbery charge, Frank Delmer Berman, 5 feet 11 and 1/2 inches, 185 pounds. Brown hair, brown eyes, 5 moles on right side of face, 3 moles on left side of face. Tattoos, anchor, left forearm, heart, left wrist. Watch for Frank Elmer Berman. Considered dangerous.
10: 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If you have any information concerning these clues, notify your local police, the Federal Bureau of Investigation, or Gangbusters at once.
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0: Gangbusters, on Tuned to Yesterday from March 23rd, 1946 on ABC. You're listening to An Hour of Crime on Tuned to Yesterday. I'm your host, Mark Levonier. Coming up next, Calling All Cars, one of radio's earliest police dramas, written and directed by one of the most respected men in the business, William N. Robeson. The program was heard on the CBS West Coast Network and only in markets where the sponsor, Rio Grande Gasoline, was sold. In this next episode, a tale of true crime called the May West Jewel Robbery from February 21st, 1936.

0: All Cars, a presentation of the Rio Grande Oil Company.
1: Welcome to the police calling all cars. 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A hold up. Suspect described as 5 feet 10 or 11 inches. Weight about 190 pounds. Escape in a maroon colored coupe. License number unknown. This suspect held up and robbed Mae West, motion picture actress. Of more than $15,000, the jewelry and cash. Go get him, boys. That's all. Rolls and clips.

0: now we turn the microphone over to Chief James E. Davis of the Los Angeles Police Department, who has a message for you.
1: Good evening, friends. When I became chief of police, there were several crimes on the police records which had not, I felt, been investigated to the utmost. To run down these crimes, I selected from the force three officers, Detective Lieutenants S.S. Stone, W.M. Robinson, and E.Y. Kinett, and appointed them special investigators working directly under my supervision. Among these unsolved cases was the theft of the Mae West jewels. I assigned Robinson and Stone to work on this case, which was, at that time, more than a year old. Although every peace officer in Los Angeles County had worked diligently on this case, nothing had been discovered of any value. Still, I felt that the case could be solved. The quickness and dispatch with which Lieutenants Robinson and Stone brought the case to a successful close speaks more volumes than any words I could utter in praise of them. Tonight's dramatization is based completely on the confidential reports of the investigating officers and the court transcript of the trial of David Friedman. It has also been read and approved by the plaintiff, Miss Mae West. I turn

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1: Come in and I'll see. There's a Mr. Brennan in the lobby. Ian?
2: Oh, that's Dave. Sure. Tell him to come up.
1: Send him up, please. Hey, who is this guy?
2: Oh, you heard me speak of Dave Brennan? His wife and I were good friends in the big town.
1: Oh, yeah. Seems to me I do remember the name.
2: Well, he looked me up at the studio today. Just driven in town. I told him to come up and see me sometime. Well, Revolver, what's the matter with you? Hey, Jim, this monkey looks hungry. Did you feed him?
1: Yeah, right on the stroke of 7.
2: Oh, okay. What is it, fellow? What are you trying to tell me? You know, Jim, the Revolver here, he has more sense than any man I've ever met. Except from you, of course.
1: Yeah, well, thanks for the exception. After all, I'm your manager, and that does require some sense.
2: Mm, yeah, I guess it does. Well, that must be Dave, Jim. I'll let him in. Oh, Dave. Good to see you again.
3: Good to see you, man.
2: Well, I didn't have a minute to talk to you this afternoon. Come on in. Oh, tell me, how's Marge?
3: Fine as silk, man. Wants to be remembered to you and everything.
2: Oh, gee, that's swell. Oh, Dave, this is Jim Timoney, my manager. I don't think you ever met. Jim, this is Dave Brennan.
1: How do you do?
3: Hello, Jim. I'm glad to know you.
2: Well, sit down, Dave. Have a cigarette?
3: Thanks. Gold tips, huh? Doing all right, ain't you, man? Little different from the time they closed Pleasure Man over in Jersey, huh?
2: Oh, I wasn't doing so bad then either.
3: Yeah, you ring the bell every time, man. Well, tell me, how's every little thing out here in Hollywood?
2: Oh, it's okay. I can't complain. Only I'm walking instead of riding these days.
3: Yeah, what are you talking about, May? You walking? You turned over in a new leaf?
2: Oh, don't be funny. Well, that lousy chauffeur of mine wrecked a car the other night, and I fired him. And they're still fixing the car, so I haven't a chauffeur or even a car to put him in.
3: Gee, that's tough. But say, May, I'd be glad to help you out.
2: What do you mean?
3: Well, I'm not doing anything out here, just looking the place over. I'll drive you around.
2: Oh, no, Dave, I couldn't ask you to do that.
3: Why not? You're welcome to it.
2: Oh, Jim, that sounds like the answer to a maiden's prayer.
1: Well, anyway, the answer to a prayer.
3: Okay, then I'm your new chauffeur.
2: Well, Dave, I accept with pleasure.
4: So Dave Brennan, friend, serves as Miss West's chauffeur. In a few days, he is completely familiar with her daily schedule. Then on September 27th, 1932, as he is driving Timoney and her along Wilshire Boulevard...
2: Dave... Stop here a minute, will you?
3: Where's that, May?
2: Oh, the shop at the next corner. I gotta see about a fitting.
1: Ah, come on, May. Let her go till later. I got an appointment with that chatter writer at the studio. You have a rehearsal.
2: Oh, now, Jim, it'll only take a minute.
1: Yeah, I know your minutes. It means a couple of hours.
2: Listen, you eggs. I'll give you each a dollar for every minute I'm in here, over 10.
1: That's a bet. Dave, this is the easiest dough you ever made.
2: Yeah, if you make it.

0: Well, here she comes at last.
1: Yeah, and look at all the bundles.
0: Yeah, what did I tell you? Bought the place out.
2: Oh, there, boys. That wasn't long, was it?
0: Yeah, not much. Spent 26 minutes in there.
2: 26 minutes? Mm. Oh, you're screwing.
1: No, man, that's right. 26 minutes.
0: So you owe us each $16.
2: Well, it was worth it. I found some of the loveliest lingerie.
1: Never mind what you found, May. Come on, pay off.
2: Oh, gee, I can't right now.
1: Why not?
2: Well, I haven't got the cash.
1: Ah, go on. You're a piker.
2: Oh, on the level. I haven't any change.
1: Woman, I don't trust you. Let's see your purse.
2: Oh, here you are.
1: Gee, $3,000 notes and $400.
2: Nothing smaller, so I can't pay off.
0: What's the idea? Toting that fortune around with you, May?
2: I just got it out of the bank. I'm sending it east. You know, my mother.
0: Yeah. It isn't safe to carry it around like that.
2: I'm getting the postal order for it this afternoon.
0: No, you're not. We got rehearsals all afternoon and all day tomorrow, too.
2: Oh, I'll have to carry it with me then.
1: Gee, $3,000 and four seniors.
3: The next afternoon, Dave Brennan makes a date to meet a friend of his at the corner of 6th and Rampart.
4: Hello, Dave.
5: Hello, Ed.
4: This is a pal of mine. Shake hands with Sammy. He's one of the boys.
5: Oh, yeah?
4: Yeah. What's on your mind, Dave?
5: Listen, do you want to make a grand?
4: What's the job?
5: Grab Mae West's jewelry and her dough.
4: Sure, that's worth a grand. How about my pal here?
5: Oh, I'll cut him in for a grand, too.
4: Fair enough. How about it, Sammy?
6: Well, fair enough.
5: Okay, hop in and I'll take you out to the joint and give you the layout.

0: There's the apartment house where she lives, see?
1: Yeah, but it's going to be sort of tough making a getaway from that joint.
0: Wait a minute. You don't have to knock her over in there. Like I've been telling you, I've been driving her around, see? Now, every night after she leaves the studio, her and Jim Timoney, that's her manager, and me, we all put on the feed bag together, see? Then right on the dot of 7, we pull up here and Timoney goes up and feeds Revolver.
2: What do you mean? He loads his gas?
0: No. Revolver's the name of a pet monkey.
2: Oh, I get it.
0: Now, look here. I drive her up here at 7 sharp. I'll pull up by that fire plug across the street, see? Nobody will be parked by it. There's sure to be a vacant place there.
1: Yeah, then what?
0: You guys be parked right here. When you see Timoney get out of the car and go into the apartment house, you move in, see?
1: Easy.
0: Get the rocks and the dough and take it on the lamb. I'll meet you at 11 p.m. at the same place as this afternoon.
3: That night, as is her custom, Miss West returns to her apartment house at 7 o'clock and requests Timoney to feed the monkey. She waits in the car, intending to go on to the fight. She has been chatting with Brennan about 3 minutes when she notices a man, coat collar turned up around his face, hat pulled low, swaggered across the street toward the car.
4: Hey, Dave. I don't like the looks of this guy coming across the street.
0: Who? Oh, him. Just some drunk, I guess.
4: Oh, maybe. And what's that he's got in his hand?
0: I don't know. Looks like a handkerchief.
5: It's a sticker. Hand over the poke.
0: What?
5: I said hand over the poke. Come on, give it to me. Mm. Now give me the bracelet. Quit stalling.
4: Oh, don't get in a hurry.
0: Take your time, buddy. You'll get it.
4: Oh, there you are.
5: Now, that necklace. Come on, make it snappy. Good. Now I'll have those rings.
4: Well, you haven't overlooked anything, have you?
5: No, I can't think of anything. Can you? Now listen, Mug. Start this car. Keep on going, and don't look back.
0: Okay.
4: Hey, Dave, stop.
0: He said to keep on going.
4: I don't care what he said. Stop right here. I've got to try to get his number.
0: All right.
4: Big Mug.
0: Yeah, he's liable to turn the heat on you, May. He sounded tough to me.
4: Oh, he's nothing but a hoodlum.
0: Well, will you see anything?
4: No, I couldn't get the number. It's a coupe, that's all I made out.
6: Hey, what's the matter, May? Yeah, you're standing here in the middle of the street. Anything wrong?
4: Oh, it's plenty wrong. Some mug just turned a rat on me and lifted my jewelry and that dough I was carrying.
6: Well, come on. Let's report you to the police right away.
0: Hey, listen, May. I wouldn't do that.
4: Yeah, why not?
0: Well, if you get the bulls on this job, you may never see the rocks again. I tell you, these gunmen are tough monkeys.
6: Oh, what did you propose doing?
0: Now, listen. You leave this thing to me for a few days, will you?
4: Why? What could you do about it?
0: Well, I had some connections back east. Might do some good out here. Let me look up some guys, and maybe I can get the stuff back for you.
4: Well, what do you say, Jim?
6: If you think you can reclaim the stuff, go to it, Dave.
3: 4 hours later, Dave does reclaim the stuff for himself.
0: Well, boys, that was one of the neatest jobs I ever saw pulled. Nothing messy, you know. Clean from start to finish.
5: Thanks, Dave. Here's the stuff.
0: Let me see. Ah, swell.
5: Wait a minute. What about our cut?
0: No, I'll pay you off in a couple of days.
5: Yeah, well, why not now? You got 3 grand notes there.
0: Hey, you don't want to try to change a $1,000 bill with every bull in town looking for them the way they may be tomorrow, do you?
5: Well, no.
0: No, I'm trying to stall May from reporting it to the cops, but she might jump out of line. Now, you fellas just leave this all to me, and I'll pay you guys off day after tomorrow.
5: Okay, Dave. Say, Dave.
0: What?
5: Hadn't you better return the ice?
0: Why?
5: Look, Dave, those rocks are her business. She looks like a good dame to me. We got a grand a piece of a dough. Ain't that enough?
0: Yeah, but there might be another 10 grand in sparklers here. Hey, you don't expect me to turn that back, do you?
5: Look, Dave, it's none of my business. I done the job for you, and you're going to pay me off. What you do with the rocks is your own business. But if I was you, I'd turn them back. Geez, the dame's going to make a pitcher soon, and she's going to need them.
0: Yeah? Well, maybe you're right.
5: Sure I am, Dave. Give them back to her.
0: Okay, pal. I will.
3: The next morning, Timoney and Miss West are discussing the robbery in her apartment when the phone rings.
6: I'll answer it, May. Hello.
7: I want to talk to Miss West.
6: Who's speaking? This is her manager.
7: Well, you'll do. It's about that holdup last night.
6: Oh, yeah. Get a load of this, May. Well, what about it?
7: Where you can find the purse.
6: Fine. Where is it?
7: Well, you go down Rossmore from the apartment to Rosewood Avenue.
6: Yeah?
7: Then you turn to the right.
6: Yeah?
7: Well, in the middle of the block is a white garage. And behind the garage is a pile of lumber. And under the lumber, you'll find the purse.
6: Well, that's fine. Where is this Rosewood Avenue? Stranger here in Los Angeles, you know.
7: It ain't far from here. from your apartment. Next block, down Rossmore.
8: What's that? I'm a little deaf.
7: I said the next block, down Rossmore, from your apartment.
8: Yeah, I see. And you said something about a garage.
7: Yeah, I said the purse is behind the white garage in the middle of the block, under a pile of lumber there.
8: Yeah, well, thanks. Who is this speaking?
7: Say, Mug, do you think I'm nuts? I'm doing you a favor as it is, telling you where you can find that purse.
8: Yeah, I know, but I'd like to... Hello? Hello? You hung up on me. You get that, mate?
4: Oh, most of it. What's the idea of all the stupid questions and that crack about being deaf?
8: Yeah, just stalling him so I could remember his voice if I ever got a chance to hear it again.
4: Oh, smart boy, Jim. You ought to be a cop. You got the figure for it anyway.
8: Yeah, that's so.
4: Well, they left the purse for me, huh?
8: Yep.
4: Oh, I wonder if there's anything in it.
8: Well, let's take a walk over there and find out.
3: Miss West and Timony follow Friedman's directions and recover the purse under the lumber pile, but it is empty. 2 weeks pass, and Brennan's daily promises to contact the jewel thieves come to naught. Finally, Miss West, advised by friends in New York, contacts Lieutenant F.L. James of the police gangster squad and makes a confidential report of the holdup. James devotes weeks of his time to the case. The sheriff's office and the district attorney's investigators also work on it, but no substantial clue is discovered. Months pass. The May West jewel robbery becomes another unsolved crime. Then, James E. Davis is appointed chief of police. Shortly after taking office, he calls Detective Lieutenant Stone, Robinson, and Kynette into his office for a conference.
9: Boys, beginning today, you three are to work out of this office as special investigators directly under my supervision. You will be relieved of all routine duties, and I want you to spend all your time on certain cases which haven't been cleared up yet. There are a bunch of robberies that have been hanging fire. For one reason or another, no arrests have been made, and no substantial clues turned up. You know the way I feel about such a state of affairs. I have yet to see the perfect crime. There is no case that can't be solved. It's up to you boys to prove that I'm right. The first case I want you to go to work on is that May West jewel robbery. Go out and get the men that did that job and bring them in here. We'll put them away for a while where they can't bother anyone.
3: Detectives Stone and Robinson study the investigation reports of the officers who had originally worked on the case and then plan their criminological strategy.
10: Well, it's clear from these reports that only two people knew Miss West was carrying that dough around with her.
11: Yeah, but remember she says here that she thinks maybe somebody spotted the diamonds at the fight.
10: Ah, that doesn't mean anything. The first thing the stick-up man said was, hand me the poke. The only thing in the purse he wanted was the money.
11: Yeah, that's right.
10: Now, two people knew about that money. Timony and Brennan.
11: Yeah, and Timony's out. He's been her manager and trusted friend for years.
10: Right. So that leaves Brennan, who, after all, was only a casual friend. Let's work on that angle.
11: Holmes, your deduction is astounding.
10: Elementary, my dear Watson. Elementary.
11: Well, all right. Let's get a line on this Brennan guy.

0: investigation of Brennan's acquaintances limits itself finally to Edward Friedman as the man most closely resembling the general description of height and weight given in Miss West's report. Friedman, having been booked on a previous charge, the police records include his picture and fingerprints. Stone and Robinson take Miss West, the mug of Freeman, for identification.
1: Well, is this your man, Miss West?
2: Oh, let me see now. He's sort of dark and handsome, isn't he?
3: Well, what about it? Is he the guy?
2: Well, I can't tell for sure. You see, he had his hat pulled down, his coat collar turned up, so his face was pretty well hidden. But if I could hear his voice or see his hands, why, then I'd be sure.
3: What do you mean, see his hands?
2: Well, he had short, pudgy hands. That was the one thing about him that impressed me.
1: Well, we'll run this guy down and let you get a look at his hands.

0: Stone and Robinson set out to run down Friedman, but they are blocked when they discover that he's out of town. A couple of weeks pass, and then an anonymous telephone call informs them that he's returned. For several days, they cruise the neighborhood of 6th and Dunsmuir, where Friedman lived, without spotting his car. Then, on Thanksgiving Day, accompanied by their wives to avert suspicion, they once more visit the place. This time, they are successful in locating Friedman's coupe, parked on 6th Street. For 2 hours, they wait, parked nearby, and then at last a man comes out of an apartment house and approaches the car. They recognize him from the picture in the mug book as Friedman. As he gets into the coupe, Robinson walks up to the right side and Stone closes in on the left side of the car.
1: Open that door.
2: What's the big idea?
1: We're from the Detective Bureau. Get out.
2: What's the rap?
1: We want you for the May West robbery.
2: It's a bum beef.
1: Come on, get out of the car.
2: I'm coming, you big flat foot.
3: Oh, no, no, you don't.
4: You can't. Get away.
2: All right.
1: Yeah.
2: All right. I'll go.
1: Set the braces on him, Bill.
5: Okay.
1: All right, let's go.
0: Stone and Robinson take Friedman to the University Police Station, where they question.
1: You know Dave Brennan?
2: No.
6: We know you do.
2: Well, so what?
6: We want that jewelry back.
2: That lousy jewelry. Brennan promised to return it to May West. If he had, I wouldn't be here now.
1: What did you get for that job?
2: All I got was a grant.
6: And it's hardly worth it, was it, Friedman?
2: Well, I needed dough. But it was a crying shame to take that dame's rocks.
1: Well, what are you going to do about it now?
2: I'll take my rap, and I'll take that double-crossing rat Brennan to the pen with me.
0: Having obtained Friedman's full confession, Lieutenant Stone calls Miss West and informs her that they have a suspect in custody who has confessed. Miss West asks him to bring the man over to the apartment at once. She and Timoney greet them outside the apartment house.
1: Miss West, this is Mr. Friedman, the suspect I told you about.
2: I remember Miss West from the night I held her up.
7: Oh, yeah. I remember your voice now. This is the man, all right, Lieutenant.
1: Well, what would you say, Mr. Timoney?
8: Sounds like him to me, but I'd have to hear his voice on the phone to be sure.
6: Well, I guess we could arrange that too, Mr. Timoney.
7: Oh, listen, Lieutenant. I'd like to talk to Mr. Friedman alone. Mind if we get into the car? It's kind of cold standing out here.
1: Sure, go ahead.
7: Thanks. Well, look here, pal. Just what was the big idea?
2: Listen, Miss West, I'm sorry about the whole thing. I really am. If I'd known you were so regular, I never would have agreed to do it.
7: Well, it's all very nice to hear, but how about them diamonds of mine, huh?
2: I don't know where they are. I got a grand for the job, and I was through. Brennan took the rocks.
7: Oh, so Brennan was in on it, eh?
2: Sure.
7: Oh, that's the limit. When I call that guy a friend, I guess I'm just a chump.
2: I made Brennan promise to return the diamonds.
7: Oh, you're good at moving mountains, too.
2: I wanted to come and tell you about it a lot of times. If I could have gotten the jewels back for you, I would.
7: You know, you're not a bad guy, Friedman. I don't know, but I feel kind of sorry for you. But that double-crossing Brennan, if I could get my hands on him...
2: You and me both.

0: The long arm of the law reaches out for Brennan, and he is arrested in Chicago. Friedman is indicted by the grand jury on December 4th on 2 counts of robbery, the May West job, and a prior holdup. On January 24th, 1934, Friedman goes on trial before Judge Harry Sewell. Day after day, the courtroom is packed as May West gives her testimony. On February 2nd, the jury is given its instructions and retires. At 1 a.m. on February 3rd, the jury files back into the still crowded courtroom.
1: Gentlemen of the jury, have you reached a verdict?
2: We have, Your Honor.
1: Read the verdict, please.
2: We, the members of the jury, find the defendant, Edward Friedman, guilty as charged in the indictment of robbery in the second degree.
3: Stand back there. Get some water, someone.
4: Oh, what seems to be the matter, Jim?
5: Friedman has fainted.
4: Oh, a tough guy, huh? Just a poor hoodlum. He can dish it out, but he can't take it.

0: Judge Sewell sentenced Friedman for from 2 years to life in San Quentin Penitentiary. He appealed his case, and the appellate court confirmed the judgment. Stubbornly, he carried his fight to the state Supreme Court, but that august body refused to review his case, and Friedman must serve his time. Dave Brennan, instigator of the plot, was arrested in Chicago, jumped a $10,000 bond, and traveled to Miami, Florida, where he was arrested again. Although Captain Stone traveled all the way to Miami to bring back his man, the governor of Florida ruled that as Brennan was under bond in Illinois, he would have to be extradited from that state. So the fight for extradition goes on. We, the police, have performed our duty and discharged our obligation to Miss West and to society in apprehending these criminals. But how quickly they can be locked behind prison bars is a question that can only be answered by those who manipulate the red tape of the law.
1: Thank you, Chief Davis.
2: Los Angeles Police calling all cars, attention all cars. Cancellation of broadcast 69 regarding a holdup. Suspect described in this broadcast is now in custody. That's all. Rosenquist.

0: This is your narrator, Frederick Lindsay, bidding you good night for the Rio Grande Oil Company.
1: Calling all cars on Tuned to Yesterday from February 21st, 1934 on the CBS Pacific Network. And that puts a wrap on this hour of crime on Tuned to Yesterday. Be sure to be with us next time for more great programs from radio's past. Until our next hour together, I'm Mark Levonier. 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

0: Here we are. Here we are. We are anticipating. There it is. 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
5: For the past 3 years, Napoulé has been some kind of therapy for me, and it keeps me grounded, you know, reminding me why I decided to make the choices that I made.
6: This is your host, Suki Wessling, and this is a mini babble. 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
5: My name is Alexandrine Benjamin. I am an independent Haitian filmmaker based in San Juan, Puerto Rico. I have a master's degree in film production from the University of Greenwich in London. I am currently working as an assistant manager here in Puerto Rico, and sometimes I do freelance work, you know, creating content in Haiti.
6: Alexandrine's short feature is called Napoulé, or Through the Barricades. Like all of her work, Napoulé focuses on the needs and desires of Haitian people.
5: Napoulé tells the story of Jean and Rose, a modest Haitian couple who embark on a perilous journey during Paylock, solely to find a hospital where they can give birth safely. On their small bike, you know, riding through unpaved roads, they had to face, like, roadblocks. They are threatened with gunfires. And, you know, they had to face so many hardships. But even, you know, despite that they persevere. But when they finally got into the hospital where the suffering should end, it wasn't the case because the staff behavior worsened their situation because they refused to provide them with the necessary care. And, you know, it's a very poignant story, but it's authentic. It reflects our reality back then and even more so today.
6: The film highlights the difficulty of finding medical care in a country in crisis. The story is set during Paylock, a movement that brought many Haitians to the street demanding change.
5: Some people got into the movement, you know, and they destroyed it from the within, you know. And now whenever you say Paylock, which is something that people should have been part of, but the only thing they can refer to is violence, because that's what it is. That's what it became. That particular movement, which is Paylock, is something that for the first time in my whole life, I've seen Haitian people align behind a specific thing.
6: The movement failed, the president was assassinated, and the country is now governed by a transitional presidential council. Alexandrine was in Britain getting her master's when she hit on the idea of Paylock as the backdrop for a story about maternity care.
5: The desire to create that specific film came out of frustration, to tell you frankly. It was winter of 2020, actually. I had been away for a while studying in London, and it started to be cold, like very cold, and I do not like cold. So I wanted to go back to Haiti, like spending Christmas with my friends and family. But I couldn't, because all of the violence going on would prevent me to. And, you know, at the time, several neighborhoods in the capital were blocked by armed bandits. And the road leading to Jacmel, my hometown, was closed through Martissant, which is like, you know, a very big region in Port-au-Prince. So, you know, I started to vent with a friend, you know, he's now my husband, about how such action could impact so many aspects of people's life in Haiti, especially pregnant women. And that's when he told me that he had written a short treatment for a story similar to this and asked if I wanted to develop it.
6: Alexandrine decided that the film, which could only be shot in Haiti, would serve as her master's thesis.
5: And everybody, like the university members, my families, my friends, they all advised me not to go back, like, you know, and to shoot that specific movie. The university, they wanted to let me use the equipment, but the insurance company said no. No, they won't allow their equipment to go to such a country with some, imagine me, a whole person, like going there.
6: With the help of friends in Haiti, Alexandrine did most of the legwork from afar. But when she arrived to shoot the film,
5: things went sideways. I mean, I wasn't like, it's not like I was surprised, because I know, you know, what the country was like. And people, not all, you know, everybody was happy with what we were doing, because some people, powerful people in Haiti, in Jacmel, when they see you with a camera, they are afraid that you are going to show, you know, what they are doing underneath. One time, a guy came on the set and he pulled out a gun and he said that we had to stop. And I was I was like, who are you? And then he was like, I'm not interested in what you're saying. I just need you guys to back it, you know, just fake it. I don't want you here. I was like, but who are you? Because we have permission from, you know, the mayor's office, from the police department. And he was like, I am an authority. I am a chief, you know, like, but I'm trying to get someone to get me my authorization. He's like, look, lady, I need you out of here. And in the middle of this, the former president, Jovenel Moïse, was assassinated. So we had to stop production for about 3 days.
6: Alexandrine Benjamin has made a beautiful film, but its beauty was not her primary purpose.
5: I didn't get into creating movies because, I wanted to do art. I wanted to help. And I just realized that filmmaking can help with that. And I decided to do filmmaking.
6: As a filmmaker, she has a wide view of what Haitians need to do to heal the country's wounds, from their history of colonization, natural disaster, intractable violence, and interference from outside powers.
5: Our past, I believe, interfere with, you know, our daily lives, and we don't even realize it. You know, some kind of behaviors that we may have, for example, not trusting each other. This is a very big issue in Haiti. We do not trust each other. And you may suddenly know that any good relationship starts with believing, trusting each other. If I don't trust you, I can't have a good collaboration with you. You know, there's nothing good we can do, because we are still waiting for when you're going to do something that will like hurt me, because we've been hurt so much in the past. How do you get that out of the Haitian mind? Because we're not even aware that we're like that. Well, with Nat Boulay particularly, my main message for Haitian with that film is that we need to think about the impact of our actions before we take them. I know we've been suffering for a long time, but that doesn't mean that we need to hurt each other to get what we need.
6: Filmmaker Alexandrine Benjamin doesn't just hope her film will help heal her country. She has found that it's a touchstone of her own.
5: For the past 3 years, Nat Boulay has been some kind of therapy for me, you know, allowing me to connect with people every now and then. And it keeps me grounded, you know, reminding me why I decided to make the choices that I made. And that even though it can be hard now, you know, but at some point, I'm going to get to where I am. I meant to, you know, it's very important for me to keep creating content that can impact people's lives in a positive way. We need to be taking care of each other. No one is going to do it for us. No other nations, not the United States, not Canada, not France. We are responsible for ourselves, and we need to act like that.

Thanks to filmmaker Alexandrine Benjamin for sharing her life and work with me. You can learn more at alexandrinebe.com. The song Shishiodoshi is by Stevia Sphere on Bandcamp. The song Sun Soleil is originally by Haitian singer Dina B, and this performance is by Jaina Sayir. 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
3: Welcome to USC Annenberg's This California Life. I'm Megan Donis. This season, we document Altadena after the fires, following this remarkable community as it recovers and rebuilds. As part of our series, we collaborated with the Charlotta Bass Journalism and Justice Lab at USC. And in our next story, Bass fellow Daniela Lake explores what the Black community in Altadena can learn from another thriving Black community consumed by fire during the Tulsa Race Massacre of 1921.
4: And we start coming further across Altadena Drive, and that's when we were literally, like you just walked us right into a volcano, an active volcano. Everything was on fire. Everything. The bushes, the trees, the houses.
5: It was like a blowtorch just right over everything.
6: I've never seen anything like that. Never, no.
7: You're listening to Rooted in Recovery, a podcast series from the USC Charlotta Bass Lab, exploring how Altadena's Black community is recovering after the devastating Eden fire. I'm Daniela Lake, a master's student in journalism at USC and Bass Lab fellow. Each episode will highlight a different piece of the story, from Black food culture to mental health, memory, and rebuilding. But in this first episode, we begin with the fire itself.
4: And that's when the wind really started cranking. And I was like, you know what? We're in trouble. This is bad. And then you could hear the radio. And you could hear them start calling out streets, going, wait a minute, that's impossible for the fire to have gone down that far. Now it's into the community. Now it's no longer a hillside or a brush fire.
7: That's Keith Holloway, a Pasadena fire engineer. His station was one of the first at the scene of the fire.
4: The wind was blowing so hard a couple times, I had to literally back up because I couldn't walk forward. It was blowing all the stuff in my face. I couldn't see, so I had to back into the fire and back into the houses. Everything was on fire. I mean, literally, it was like looking or standing inside of a glowing toaster.
7: He's been a firefighter for over 40 years. He's seen a lot of disasters, but nothing like the Eden fire.
4: I was here for the Northridge earthquake, all the whole Y2K funny business. I mean, a lot of stuff. The L.A. riots after they had the verdict for Rodney King. I was here for all that stuff. So I've seen some things, but nothing ever to that magnitude. It's unrecognizable. It looked like somebody dropped an atomic bomb. It was an experience, definitely an apocalyptic experience.
7: Altadena residents, like the Wilson family, would also describe the Eden fire as apocalyptic.
5: And you can literally see everything was just burning. Everything just from the mountains down to almost Muir High School was just on fire. So once I went up, turned the corner, and the church was on fire.
7: The Eden fire burned over 9,000 structures. 6,000 of those were family homes. Like many residents who lost their home and place of work, Reverend Andre Wilson lost both his home and church to the Eden fire. He's served as the pastor of Altadena United Methodist Church for almost a decade.
5: In order to process it, you have to be alone. And when you're moving like this, you don't really have time to process it. I've been moving, trying to get my check-in on congregation members, trying to find facilities, trying to get aid. So you really hadn't had time to process it. I went by yesterday to try to process. And even then, people were yelling at me, hey, get your head up, it's all going to be okay. And so it's hard to process because people really want you to be better and actually don't really understand that mourning is a good part of healing.
8: For many of us, we're not really sure like what day it is. You know, it is like you're grieving, someone's died. And so life continues, but you're sort of in a daydream sort of state. You're exhausted. You have a lot of moving parts. You're not in your home element. You're in a new place, or you're in someone else's home, or you're in a new place. And then your church home is gone.
7: That's Heather Wilson. The Wilson family is staying with relatives as they recover.
8: So everyone's routine has been affected, is upside down. And yet people kind of expect you to act like none of this has happened, and you still have obligations to fulfill. So it's a balancing act.
5: I know everybody in that neighborhood. I grew up in Altadena. That's everybody I know. So that compounds it, because even people that aren't part of the church, I know, have lost homes. So it's just surreal. Everybody you know has lost something.
7: When visiting Altadena now, some streets, like Lincoln Avenue, appear somewhat normal at first. One sign reads, $40 for 2 weeks of yoga, and some restaurants, like Perry's Joint, are still open. But then you turn the corner on a street like Altadena Drive, and you're hit with the devastation. Avison Charter Schools is burned, and for some homes, all that's left are the front staircase and chimney. For one house, it's the washer and dryer. But what was Altadena like before this devastation? Because of the fire, some people were learning for the first time that Altadena was 18% Black, and that it had a thriving Black community with Black-owned businesses and Black homeowners. Heather Wilson recalls her first impression of Altadena back when she was visiting her childhood friend.
8: When I was about 8 or 9, we went over to her house, and her father was a dentist. And, you know, I was walking around, and she had a nice home, and there were, like, Black people around. And where I was raised, that just, they were not there. And so it was so refreshing as a little girl to see your just regular Black folk walking around, living their lives, being teachers and doctors and dentists or whatever. And that was really just a beautiful thing for me as a little Black girl in an area that I didn't see a lot of people that looked like me. So it was a very, very special and unique place. And over time, because of the beauty by the mountains, you had more and more people, Latinos and Asians and whites and Armenians, kind of slowly move in. And so it was it's a very multicultural, but has a really strong African-American history here. And that's really, really special, especially in Southern California. And it's also unique because, as he was saying, in Southern California, we tend to be very segregated when we go home. There's tons of everything in SoCal, but at home, most neighborhoods are all one thing or another. And so Altadena was really, really unique in that, not only for the history of having the middle-class Blacks there, but also later on to being such a welcoming place for all persons to come. And it's a really beautiful thing. One of the reasons we really appreciate when my daughter goes to school, you have a bit of everything. And you don't see that a lot in L.A.
7: Similarly, attorney Lee Merritt, a civil rights attorney, reflected on how seeing Altadena's Black community positively impacted his upbringing. He's known for his work on racial justice, including cases related to police brutality and hate crimes, such as when 25-year-old Ahmaud Arbery was shot and killed by 3 white men in Georgia back in 2020. Attorney Merritt represented Ahmaud Arbery's family. It was a case that, along with the murder of Breonna Taylor and George Floyd, sparked national outrage in 2020. Attorney Merritt said that being introduced to the Black community in Altadena changed his life trajectory.
9: In high school, I was adopted by my grandmother who lived in Pasadena. And it was really a turning point in my life because she was pulling me out of detention, expulsion in my prior school, gang violence, and a number of other things. I was introduced to this cocoon of a community in Altadena, Pasadena. And this was a Black middle-class community with folks who, for example, were connected to Morehouse College, where I eventually went to school, where there were African Americans who were invested in the arts, who owned property, and introduced me to a new, I guess, a Black experience that I didn't know existed. Mine was rooted in incarceration and gang violence, etc. And so this opportunity, when I was 14 or 15 transitioning into high school, was really something that put me on a path to be able to be not only have access to some of our higher learning institutions, but to be a better representative of our community as a whole.
7: But now many of those Black families are displaced. But this isn't the first time a thriving Black community was destroyed by fire. To understand Altadena's future, let's look at our past. the Tulsa Race Massacre. In the early 1900s, Tulsa, Oklahoma had its own thriving black neighborhood, located in Tulsa's Greenwood District.
10: They called it Black Wall Street because it had almost 200 businesses.
7: Black Wall Street was a bustling hub for black entrepreneurship. It was home to black-owned shops, hotels, theaters, but all of that was torn apart overnight in 1921 when a white mob stormed into Black Wall Street, setting fire to everything in its path, burning homes and businesses. It's believed to be the worst incident of racial violence in American history.
10: We're talking about a community that was devastated in over less than 48 hours, over 1,550 homes and businesses destroyed. 1,550 homes and businesses destroyed. They talk about up to 300 people died, but what we do know is actually 3,000 people were disappeared, never to be heard from again.
7: Attorney DeMario Solomon Simmons represents the last living survivors of the Tulsa Race Massacre. He's also the founder of Justice for Greenwood, an organization formed almost 100 years after the massacre to get justice and reparations for the Greenwood community, which was never the same after the massacre.
10: Not one of those businesses that were impacted by the massacre are operating today. So there should be funding and consulting services for descendants to be able to build businesses back up.
7: Although the black community in Tulsa was devastated by racial violence and Altadena was ravaged by a natural disaster, both were prosperous black communities that were ultimately consumed by fire.
10: I think some of the parallels that we see in rebuilding is that they're going to have some of the same challenges dealing with insurance, or either not having enough insurance and not being able to get the proper information to the insurance companies. Another thing that we see that's still plaguing Greenwood today that I think is going to be a problem in Altadena and black communities across this nation, many of these people have been living in these homes for decades, but they don't actually own the homes, meaning that they have received these homes passed down from their families, but they didn't do the proper estate planning. They haven't done proper probate. And that's a big problem that we see in Tulsa, but throughout this nation. And we have to have a program of Justice for Greenwood to address that.
7: Even in the face of these challenges, there's still hope in rebuilding.
10: I want the people of Altadena to understand that they can rebuild, and they should rebuild, and they should rebuild even forward-thinking and better than what they had before. And you have to come into that mind state once you start the rebuilding. Come together as a community and say, what do we want this community to look like again? And make sure that they are standing together to not allow the vultures and the predators that want to come in and swoop up the land and get the land for cheap because people are, you know, desperate. You know, you lose everything overnight. That is something that, if it hasn't happened to you, it's very difficult to even imagine. So people are desperate. People need to live their life today. But I hope the people of Altadena can take the example of Greenwood to stick together and fight to keep the land that's been in their family for so long.
7: Even in the devastation, the birds are still chirping in Altadena, and on some lawns, grass is starting to grow again.
8: Altadena, I believe, will never be the same as it was before the fires. And it doesn't mean it's going to be worse, but it's going to be different. I do hope that it will be still a home, a beautiful place where all people can come together, blacks and whites, and feel at home and comfortable. That is my hope.
7: The congregation of Altadena United Methodist Church has found a temporary home at Scott United Methodist Church in Pasadena. After the fires, they came together to worship and support each other.
11: Look at your neighbor. Say neighbor. I need you.
7: Members of Altadena United Methodist Church call their church family Home of the Abundant Life.
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This is a chord from the world's longest song. The song is composed by John Cage, and it's called As Slow As Possible. A church organ in Germany began playing it in 2001, and is scheduled to finish in 2640. Yes, this is a 639-year song. It recently started its 12th chord, which will go on for years.

0: For those who don't have the patience, Johannes Kreidler made this version. It's played as fast as possible. The World According to Sound is made by Chris Hoff and Sam Harnett.
1: Years and years ago, my son said, "Mom, what are you going to do if Kmart ever closes?" I said, No, we do not go there. We do not discuss that. Kmart is not going to close. So, yeah, and guess what happened? Kmart.

0: Where are we standing here?
1: Well, we're standing on the outskirts of the New Ulm Cemetery because they wouldn't let me pick it in front of the store. And then I asked them how much of this parking lot they own. They said all of it. So I said, well, I'll go over to the cemetery side. The residents there aren't going to bug me, you know.
2: Well, there's a woman on a mission in New Ulm. A 74-year-old grandma wants the public to know how she feels about her favorite store that is going out of business. Fox 9's Paul Bloom has more in one person's effort to save her local Kmart. I love this one.
3: Quite a story, Tim. Yeah. Marge Haynes is ready to take on corporate America, and she's willing to go it alone here.
1: I've got a sign that says, keep Kmart open. I have another sign that says, these associates, I don't like that word, are friends, neighbors, and family.
0: How many weeks you been out here?
1: Oh, I think about 3. You know, I don't come on Sunday. That's the Lord's Day. We got to have a little respect.
4: How you feeling?
1: Tired. I'm not used to standing outside and getting all this fresh air. You know, by the time I get home at night, I am pooped. I don't mean maybe. This is my very, very good. We're like sisters. My name is Kathy.
4: Hi, Kathy.
1: Yeah, Kathy.
4: I'm Dave.
5: Hi, Dave.
4: Nice to meet you.
0: Now, some people have suggested, and I'm noticing this, that Marge is, what should we say, Marge?
1: One sandwich short of a picnic.
0: That's not exactly how I would say it, but...
1: Well, my elevator doesn't go to the top floor.
5: No, I don't think she's in any way demented.
1: No.
5: I think she's faithful.
1: I'm seeing a lot of nice people, you know, as they go by. They give me thumbs up or say, atta girl, and, you know, thanks for doing what you're doing. We're all here to take care of each other. You know what I mean? We're all here to help each other in some small way. You know what I mean? If my being out there makes the gals who are losing their jobs feel a little better seeing me out there for their cause, then I've done what I wanted to do.
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1: It's to the best of our knowledge. I'm Ann Strainchamps. Feeling a little cooped up these days? Tired of living life online? Yeah, me too. In fact, you know what? Let's go for a walk. Part of the experience of walking is stopping. To let the senses connect with the sounds, the smells, the colors of the natural world. Adults often have to remind themselves to do this, but it comes pretty naturally to kids. And those early moments of wonder can be formative experiences.
2: When I was maybe 12, I was totally in love with amphibians and the rural area north of Hamburg. Those ponds, which are now long gone, they have been rationalized away, but there were these little ponds in the landscape, and I spent days, maybe even weeks, alone traveling to these ponds and just looking if I'd find some beautiful unknown amphibians. And I remember when I, for the first time, didn't only see frogs and toads, but I found a newt. It was late winter, so it was maybe March or something. It was kind of cold, and I remember lying on my belly, and I couldn't believe the treasure I found. And I was watching this animal hanging in the water. They come up and gasp for air, and then they just slowly sink down. And I was transfixing this animal, this newt. It stared into me and through me and drew me in, and I found myself in this other body and found my ecstasy in this simple, relaxed, generous, just being there. I knew that somehow this was the hinge of the universe at that moment. It was just revolving around this connection between two beings who are one being in the end.
1: Andreas Weber grew up to become a biologist and a philosopher. He lives in Berlin, and when Steve Paulson was there, they went for a walk.
3: Where are we right now?
2: We are in the Grunewald forest, which is a huge forest inside the city of Berlin, about maybe 15 kilometers. So I go here when I need closer contact to the more than human world. Sorry.
3: Oh, it's all right.
2: Morgan.
3: That phone call is a reminder that even when we're in the middle of this forest, civilization is close by. And that's what Andreas is here to remind me. There's no clean line between what's human and what's nature. Andreas Weber is a biologist and philosopher with a very unconventional way of describing the natural world. In fact, he's the first scientist I've ever met who talks about love as a basic principle of biology. It's part of what he calls an erotic ecology. And this very sensory, hands-on understanding of the world, his biology of wonder,

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1: A little bit sad, but it's still green under the bark, so I'm giving water to it. It will take some time.
2: Yeah, no, that's totally
1: because
2: fine.
1: The soil is so dry that the water doesn't sink in rapidly, so you'll see this.
2: Okay, that's fine.
1: I mean, it's a sort of meditation way.
3: As Andreas sits down in the dirt to water his tree, he tells me something I never would have guessed. His baby oak was almost certainly eaten by wild boars.
2: Wait, there are wild boars in this park here?
1: Yeah. They're wild boars.
2: So we might see one today?
1: Yeah, but it's... They are there, maybe like 150 meters there behind you in the forest. And they even come out of the forest into the streets. And they're in the gardens.
2: Are there any violent interactions between boars and people?
1: No, they're basically peaceful. But sometimes they're impressive. And when I started my relationship with my now wife, often instead of going out and hanging out in bars or whatever, we went to the forest and we put out our picnic blanket and had a glass of wine. And then the white boars came and the dog sat there, very anxious, the little poodle. No, but they're around and it's a kind of coexistence. And I mean, if we met one, he or she would stare at us from a 20 meters distance and then probably grunt and run off.
2: Well, in some ways, that gives it extra meaning. Nature is not just out there, it's where we live.
1: Yeah, absolutely.

0: when you come out here, you want to commune with the more than human world. And so from a biologist's perspective, what might you be noticing that I don't notice as someone who doesn't have your kind of background?
1: Yeah. I think the first thing is you are already noticing it because it's a question of just being here and sinking in the surroundings. So you feel the wind stirring these birches at the fringe of the forest and the pines a little bit behind, and maybe you saw these two crows playing in the bigger pine a little bit. Can you hear the wind now starting to slightly making the birch leaves rustle?
0: Yeah.
1: It's like meeting a spirit through its body in a way and being greeted in some way or another because it touches you when it floats around my hair and touches my skin. So it's a communion in a way.
0: Does the wind feel alive to you?
1: Absolutely, absolutely. Particularly today, it has a very delicate and interesting character right now. Now it feels alive and as a movement in the atmosphere which comprises us all and which makes all the bodies somehow stir and which is the chamber of exchange between my body and the body of the plant. What I exhale is what they eat, and what they breathe out is what I need to breathe in to exist. So it's truly the shared substance of our bodies. Oh, do you feel the wind coming in right now? And can you see that the sky is a little bit darker behind the trees? And so there's this gust of wind now coming. I can't help to feel that I'm deeply communicating with all these other bodies, which are then in a way parts of a larger body of which my body is again a part.
0: One thing that I find so striking about how you describe all of this is it's so sensory. It's obviously partly what you're looking at, but it's also what it feels like. We haven't even talked about how it smells, but it's kind of this whole body response to the environment that we're in.
1: It is. It is a totally sensual experience. And what you're experiencing is a kind of embodied argument for why I'm calling the whole field of interacting bodies erotic ecology, because it's mediated by your own body, which longs for continuation and for contact with other bodies, which isn't to be confused

0: with sex or something. This is, well, let me see, where's flower is already gone. This is some St. John's Wort, which is very modest, but you always find it here.
1: When you say there's this drive to have contact with other beings, do you mean this in a biological sense, in a metaphorical sense?
0: I mean it in all possible senses, which are all linked together. So clearly there's a biological need to be in contact with other beings, and not only in contact, but in intimate exchange, as we breathe in what they breathe out, and we actually eat them, and they eat us. So that's a huge metabolism in one huge flesh, in a way. So on that level, we can't avoid contact, and we don't want to avoid it because it's so beautiful. Do you hear the wind, which is now even slightly changing direction? Now it's coming from behind your back, in a way. And do you also see that the light with these typically northern German clouds is completely dramatically changing when there's a cloud covering the sun, or just sailing by the sun? It's a pretty interesting day today that you came here, so good.
1: But most scientists would say, okay, these are mechanical processes. Wind is sort of molecules interacting a certain way in the air. You're taking this to a whole different level.
0: Yeah, but I mean, they would be right, because there surely are mechanical phenomena. But what you say reminds me of a colleague when I was on a seminar on a German North Sea island some years ago, and part of that seminar was a spectacular evening walk when the sun was setting in the west in this flaming red sky with dark clouds. It was really a beautiful North Sea evening. And I had breakfast with that colleague the next morning, and he told me, that was so beautiful. But you know, as a scientist, it just can't be. I don't have any explanation. So it's just nothing. It's just completely neutral. And that's actually bothering me slightly. And I said to him, no, you know, that science goes wrong there. So it's a very dangerous idea to think we are minds, or we have minds, and the remainder of the world is just stuff. It's just exactly bringing us where we are, to burning Amazon and burning Arctic and all this predicament we're in at the moment. But that's the mechanical takeover of the phenomenon of life. It's so important that it's not like you learn in school. Children learn in school, at least in many schools in Germany, they learn that you're a machine fueled by food, like you have an exhaust and out goes the burned fuel. And it's not true.
1: You're really saying we need a revolution in biology.
0: Yes.
1: I mean, sort of the Darwinian view, or maybe it's a certain interpretation of Darwin, that it's all about competition. That just doesn't cut it anymore.
0: Yeah, I mean, that's the basic performance of all of us, is not to function mechanically and compete, but to create ourselves from something which flows through us all the time. And this creation can only be done in communion with others. That's the kind of magical and enigmatic thing about biology. So you need others which can breathe your breath and give you back something in order to create yourself from this matter which flows through you. So this gives a totally different picture from a picture in which tiny machines are competing for resources. Beautiful, the wind, isn't it? That was also interesting. That was a raven. There it goes. It's beautiful. It's nice. Can you sit there? Or
2: yeah,
0: do you want
2: here,
0: could also sit on this if you want to.
2: No. I'm good. Here.
0: Just get your clothing a little bit dirty. That's erotic ecology.
1: There's one other word that I do want to make sure we talk about, and that's love.
0: Yeah.
1: Because that figures prominently in your ecology. And again, I don't think this is just a metaphorical idea for you. I mean, how far can we take the idea of love into an ecological understanding?
0: Yeah, I think we need to take it very far into it. And at the same time, we need to carefully understand what love means. I'm going so far to say that ecosystems are love processes. We see a beautiful productivity, and that's a manifestation of a love process to my eyes. And I'd say that if we go here and feel good, then love is happening. And actually, we are kind of required to reciprocate. So we can't just go here. We shouldn't just go here and take and then go back. So that's one of the reasons I took over the obligation to water some of the plants when they're suffering, to give me the feeling that I'm not only taking something beautiful, but I'm also nourishing something beautiful. That, again, is part of this love relationship.
1: One final question. For our listeners who are inspired by what you've been saying and want some kind of takeaway for their day-to-day life, I mean, how can they experience, have these kinds of connections with the natural world?
0: Yeah, we don't need expertise to do this, and we don't need a nature preserve to do this. But on a more concrete level, I'd say go and sit with a plant and just be there. Even if it might feel weird at the beginning, continue doing this, and it will start to feel really good and resourceful after a while. It's a sort of exercise which is called a sit spot. And you can do it everywhere. I mean, even in the middle of a city, you'll find some places where you can be with the wind which brushes through the leaves. To many, this might feel unfamiliar and even disturbing because you're losing time. Sitting 10 minutes there, it's like losing 10 minutes of your day. But on the other hand, you're gaining time because then you have 10 minutes in which you can be in what you always already are, namely a relationship of mutuality with the remainder of the world.
2: That was Steve Paulson talking with eco-philosopher Andreas Weber, the author of several books including The Biology of Wonder and Matter and Desire, An Erotic Ecology. That's a story from To the Best of Our Knowledge, where curiosity is a passion and a way of life. 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
3: PRX. So I grew up in the Boston area, and believe me, nobody sounds like this.
4: You know, you're not from here anymore. You know, down in New York, people are like, let's get divorced. You marry the butler, and I'll be a gay optimom.
3: Or this.
5: We'd miss a lot less if you made your informants available to us, and of course...
3: Or this.
6: I got an informer in my outfit.
3: Or this.
7: I thought I was supposed to tell the truth here.
8: You
7: here.
8: Are,
7: Christ,
8: yes.
7: And then a guy comes in here against everything.
3: That is Julianne Moore from 30 Rock and a bunch of actors from The Departed, which is one of my favorite movies, but everybody is bungling the accent in a completely different way, except for Matt Damon and Mark Wahlberg, who grew up in Boston. I mean, they're all great actors, but... the Boston accent is like their Waterloo.
9: Jack Kenny's a charming guy.
3: This is what a real Bostonian sounds like.
9: And we have one friend of ours who said, the hell with the Kennedys, the old man was a bootlegger and everything else. Then he met Jack Kennedy. Next thing he knew, he was on his back saying, Jack, what do you want me to do for you? What do you want me to do for you?
3: That was my Uncle Mike, who I interviewed about the time he worked with the Kennedys on local elections. At this point, Hollywood studios have realized that if they want that authentic flavor, they need to cast local. That's why a company called Boston Casting recently held an open call. Hundreds of locals lined up to audition in this nondescript part of town full of warehouses and row houses. One of the people waiting in line was Cher Oney. She has no film experience. Her friends made her go.
10: Just because everybody teases me and says I have a wicked Boston accent. You have a wicked accent. I go, I do not. Yeah, you do. You don't say R for anything. You run your words all together.
3: The group consensus of the people in line is that Hollywood actors just overdo it.
10: Instead of saying, you want a glass of water, they'll make it sound worse. Like, water.
11: You know, like, like, it's just over the top, and it like, ruins it for me, you know?
12: Park the car. You know, they accentuate it. Park the car. It's all one word. There's no break.
3: course, that's the old joke. People ask a Bostonian to say, park the car in Harvard Yard. But you actually can't park your car in Harvard Yard. It's a college green. So what would be a better phrase?
8: Can you go to the Packy for me? It's the liquor store.
13: Drinking Cutty Sock in the park after dark with Marky Mark. Scared of sharks.
14: Oh, how about I live on a large farm?
15: I live on a large farm.
3: Those last two are my parents.
1: Except nobody does in Boston live on a large farm.
15: Well, why don't they live on a large farm? They can live on a large farm.
1: Okay, it just depends on, I guess they wouldn't live in the city.
15: No.
3: So why do Bostonians talk this way? I asked Stephen Gabbis, a dialect coach who's worked with a ton of famous actors. He actually has a unique accent of his own, being part Irish.
16: These are the accents that came over with the settlers from East Anglia, basically, Norfolk and Suffolk. So if you were like at the time of like Plymouth Rock and all that, mm-hmm. they sounded like this. They'd say, we're taking a ride down to Great Yarmouth. If you'd like to come with us, Eric. I don't know what time. We'll be back about 5 o'clock, I think.
1: You sound vaguely like my neighbor that I grew up with, who I used to always say sounded like the Pepperidge Farm guy.
17: You see, Pepperidge Farm remembers.
16: Oh, that's where it came from. And the dropping of the R's came from the Saxon influence, the Germanic influence, because a lot of England pronounced all of its R's. It's what you call a rhotic accent.
1: Wait, so but the rhotic is voicing every R, but they dropped R's.
16: Yeah, they dropped R's because of the German influence. They started to drop them when the Germans married into the royal family. Hmm. The Hanoverian influence.
1: It's funny, I always thought it was the Irish accent that influenced the Boston accent.
16: That's part that reinforced it.
1: Ah.
16: So then you get, if you're like from the south of Ireland, you say, don't be starting no trouble. You're joining the army, whether you like it or not, you know, if you're from Dublin. So then it just reinforced that ah sound, the ah sound, like army, going to army. Hmm. And then army, then you drop in stat, and you drop, you had the British influence where they drop the R's.
3: Now, dialect coaches get really peeved when they're told that the Boston accent is the only one that an actor can't learn.
16: All the Boston natives say, you guys, you never do us right. Shut up. I mean, there's really some good work on Boston accents. You know, they just have this thing. People that come from the place have this arrogant thing about nobody can do our accent.
3: I thought the accents on Spotlight were pretty good. Stephen Gabbis was on set to give notes, but he was mainly working with Michael Keaton. He played the Boston Globe reporter Walter Robinson.
16: So we found little things just enough to give you, dropping some R's here and there, but not all the time. I found like certain vowels like Robbie, you know, Robbie, honestly, that kind of a rounded R sound phonetically, as they call it. So we just found little sounds that would keep him there, keep him in the Boston area, but nothing too extreme.
18: This is how it happens, isn't it, Pete?
19: What's that?
18: Guy leans on a guy, and suddenly the whole town just looks the other way.
3: By the way, here's what the real Robbie sounds like.
20: It changed our concept of what we should report. After that, we consciously looked for stories that involve victimized populations.
3: It's pretty spot on, right?
16: The other sound I was going to mention is the N-O-T, rather than an R sound, as most Americans do. You go to not. It's almost elongated.
1: Although I find when I hear Boston accent in movies or TV, one of the things that often feels wrong to me is when they hit that too hard.
16: Yeah, yeah.
1: When they say, like you know, are you a cop? Or that's very,
16: yeah,
1: you know,
16: yeah,
1: common. It's when it's hit too hard, it always rings false for me.
16: And what I try to do, and I did this with Michael, mm-hmm, squeeze the air out of it. Make it quick. Not.
3: But Angela Perry says there is more to playing a Bostonian than tweaking vowels and dropping R's. She runs Boston Casting, which is holding those auditions for locals.
15: Bostonians tend to stand different, walk different. There's something about our persona that the Bostonian has when they walk in the room. We're real. We're real. We're not New Yorkers. We're not L.A. people, we're real. And that's, as well as the tax incentive, I do think that's why producers from L.A. keep coming back here.
3: Now, these auditions are not for a specific movie. There's just going to be a lot of filming in Boston this year.
15: So I want to get all my ducks in a row so that I can have all the best Boston accents on file and ready to go.
3: All they have to do is say their names and where they're from.
21: Go ahead.
19: Hi, my name is John Fitzgerald. I live in Norwood, but I'm originally from JP.
21: Yeah, you're good. You're good. You don't have to say anything else.
19: And I love to park my car, baby.
21: You're good. Great.
22: Hi, I'm Kathy McCarthy. I'm originally from
21: Somerville. You're good, Kathy
23: McCarthy.
21: I love it. I love it. It's like she even says her name right, right? I'm Kathy McCarthy.
3: It's interesting. Bostonians are usually wary of being reduced to a funny accent. Now they're welcoming Hollywood and the attention of the world because they see that their accents can be valuable natural resources, like maple syrup or lobsters.
24: Eddie Lee from Medford.
21: Yeah.
24: I'm a firefighter.
21: Yeah, good.
24: My father gave me my supper. I ate it in the parlor, and he said if I didn't eat it, he'd lock me in the cellar.
21: I love that one. Yeah, my friends, I just redid my parlor. They go, what's a parlor?
25: Parlor. Oh, I see. Extremely. Well, there you are. It was done, finished. But something was lacking. Then it came. And things like that. Anyway, more or less. Maybe. I'm sure. Well, that's it. But not very much.

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2: Common Counselor Jimmy Monto spares no words when talking about technology that monitors individuals by their physical attributes.
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6: Welcome to Airspace from the Smithsonian's National Air and Space Museum. I'm Emily.
7: And I'm Matt. Pancho Barnes is a familiar figure to those who study the barnstorming era of flight, or anyone who's familiar with Edwards Air Force Base in the 1940s and 50s. But outside of that, she's not as well known.
6: Pancho was an air racer, stunt pilot, party instigator, generous to a fault, larger-than-life character, who lived far outside the norms for women of her era and social class.
7: We're going through her life from indulgent childhood to lonely desert death today on Airspace, sponsored by Lockheed Martin.
6: To help us understand Pancho's life, we talked to one of her biographers.
8: I am Lauren Kessler. I live in the Pacific Northwest. I am a writer, author of 15 books, one of which is the biography of Pancho Barnes.
7: So Pancho Barnes is an interesting character, right? She was born right at the turn of the 20th century in 1901. She wasn't actually born and given the name Pancho, which you might imagine. She was actually Florence Leontine Lowe. Her grandfather was an inventor and a balloonist who's credited as something like the great-grandfather of the Air Force.
6: So if you're a balloon nerd, like we are wannabe balloon nerds, Thaddeus S.C. Lowe was one of the first balloonists in the Civil War, and he would take his balloon up with a tether, and he would telegraph the Confederacy's movements to the Union Army. He liked to call himself the most shot-at man in the war.
7: And so by the time Florence was born, the Lowe money was gone. But her mother's family, the Dobbins, were still very rich. So she was raised in the lap of luxury in San Marino, California, just outside of Pasadena, where her family were part of the upper class that ruled society.
8: Actually, the thing that really fascinated me about Pancho was that given when she was born, the culture in which she was born, especially the female culture in which she was born, the economic class in which she was born, that the expectation for her life was so different than how she made her life become. So she was born into wealth, Pasadena, California wealth, and she was destined, I think, to have that kind of privileged, protected female existence. Her grandfather was a great adventurer and an aviator, and they had a very close relationship at the beginning, and I think that absolutely ignited her love of being in the air and taking risks.
6: So Thaddeus, I think we can blame Thaddeus, Matt, for Pancho's sense of adventure. Her grandfather really kind of instilled that sense of adventure into Pancho, and he was the one that took her to her very first air show, where she was introduced to planes for the very first time in 1910.
7: And, you know, we've talked about these early days of flight and how adventurous they were. If you were going to an air show, you were seeing people in small planes doing really cool acrobatic things, right?
6: Totally. And her grandfather Thaddeus and to some extent her father really treated Florence, soon to be Pancho, like the son in the family. Pancho did have an older brother, but he was sickly and he died of leukemia when Pancho was just 12. And I think this is really interesting, the way this kind of era really likes to ensure gender roles are upheld to a certain point, right? When kids are really little, it doesn't matter nearly as much as when they get older.
7: Yeah. She was taught to ride horses very young. She was taught to shoot. She was allowed to ride and shoot all over her parents' and grandparents' estates. And she basically did what she wanted when she wanted to and was cared for by servants and nannies and never had to really learn anything domestic. Her education began with private tutors. She spent some time at the local public school, but after her brother died, her mother realized she would need more handling.
8: She was sent away and went through a few private schools. The curriculum at those schools for girls would certainly not have been anything that would prepare one to get in an airplane or understand flight or physics or anything like that. It was leading a quiet domestic life and taking care of a family. She misbehaved. I mean, she was sort of genetically, I don't know, destined to misbehave from an early age. And so she did kind of get kicked out for pranks that I don't know that we would kick out anybody these days. But she didn't fit into the private school, quiet girl, well-dressed niche that her parents and her society would want her to. Also note that they married her off at 18 to a minister. Which anybody who reads about or knows about Pancho's life would think is beyond ironic.
6: His name was C. Rankin Barnes, and he was her mother's choice. And though Florence had little interest in being society's idea of a good wife, she did want to please her mother. And while Barnes wasn't rich, he was respectable, and he was a calming influence, and Florence's mother really hoped that that would rub off on her daughter.
7: Well, it didn't.
6: Surprise, surprise. You all saw that plot twist coming.
7: Yeah, right. That's not a surprise. Spoiler, not spoiler, whatever. Following the wedding, Florence got pregnant on their honeymoon. They returned to the rectory where she found life stifling, lacking in the comforts and the servants that she was used to, and also having none of the freedoms that she was used to. So she decided to go out and spend her time the way that she always had, with the horses on her parents' estate. So she kind of left the rectory, went back to the horses.
6: So after her son Billy was born, Florence tried to play the part of the wife and mother, but it just, not her vibe, right? And she discovered this new big adventure that she was looking for in Hollywood.
7: She started hanging around movie sets, as you do, and found out that her well-trained horses and skillful riding meant that she was welcome and paid. This was the era of the horse opera, the Western, so horses were playing a pretty big role in cinema.
6: Working in Hollywood meant that Pancho had her own money, from which she was able to pay for a nanny and move out of her husband's house, basically allowing her to do whatever she wanted. And so she would never again live with Barnes, her husband, though they would spark a sort of odd kind of distant friendship for many years after that. And being married but not having to take care of a wife seemed to suit her husband Barnes just fine.
7: And this is in many ways where the adventure of Pancho Barnes begins, right? Because now that she's free from her husband, she can actually become Pancho. So she spends a lot of time going on whatever adventure is sort of in front of her at that moment, including dressing as a man and signing on as a sailor on a Mexican banana boat, which wasn't in fact really a banana boat, but a gun-running boat that was bringing guns to Mexico, which was in the midst of a civil war at the time. So, you know, not just small adventures like a road trip across America, but like running guns to Mexico type of adventure here.
6: These are epics.
7: Eventually, she had to leave the ship with one of her friends and find her way back to California overland.
8: And according to her, traversed the width of Mexico from the Atlantic to the Gulf of Mexico, most of the times on the back of a donkey. So according to her, this guy friend said, you look just like Sancho Panza, except for he mispronounced it and said Pancho Sanchez. So Pancho became her adopted name from that time forever. She never really called herself Florence again.
9: And this is the beginning of Pancho Barnes, which I love this story because she was already on her way to becoming Pancho, but like this is kind of where that whole persona is born. So I really love this story. And of course, she was on to her next adventure off of a boat into the air. Horses aren't an inexpensive hobby. Pancho has expensive taste. And when her mother dies in 1823, Pancho is left as the heir and inherits an awful lot of money and a whole bunch of real estate. And so now that she's really got all this extra money and she's looking yet again for a new adventure, Pancho follows a cousin who was interested in taking flying lessons at a local airstrip. And she took one look at that airplane and decided she had to do it too.
8: And the first time that she was taken up, the pilot in question did all kinds of moves to make her sick, like throw up sick. Whatever you would do, I would be, I'm sick even just thinking about the barrel rolls and all this kind of stuff. And she, you know, just according to her, just loved it and was, you know, enjoying herself and laughing and proved herself in that moment to this cantankerous, curmudgeonly pilot who said, sure, now I'll give you lessons.
7: But as we said, you know, she has the money. So once she actually takes the lessons, she spends some of her inheritance on one plane, then another plane, and then another. And, you know, pretty clearly she is hooked on aviation.
9: And this is kind of a brilliant time to be getting hooked into aviation, because just like she used her expertise in horses and riding to get involved in Hollywood, she then takes this new skill, flying, into Hollywood and really leverages her connections there and her interest in being part of the silver screen's world to get jobs flying in the movies. She also saw firsthand the dangerous conditions and the miserably low pay that her and her fellow pilots were receiving as part of this really dangerous work. And so she founded the Association of Motion Picture Pilots, which is the first stunt pilots union in 1930.
7: And outside of the movie work, she was also flying in races at this time. She was a member of the 99s. We've talked about them before on this show. And she flew in the 1929 Women's Air Derby, which was the first of those derbies. She crashed out early in that race, but returned in 1930 to win the whole thing. She also set the women's airspeed record in 1930, taking that from Amelia Earhart, America's sweetheart.
9: And at this time, she was also sponsored by an oil company and making money test flying airplanes for various companies, mostly Lockheed. The manufacturers got the best of both worlds with her, a highly competent and accomplished pilot, and a woman who would shame men who were afraid to fly by her mere presence. I love this part of the story, Matt. I love this. I love this. Hey, guys, if she can do it, let's get... Come on. Come on.
7: And we know that this was kind of a tactic at the time. Margaret Weidekamp has a chapter about this in her book, Right Stuff, Wrong Sex, right? If you can get a woman to fly an airplane that men are afraid to fly because they think it's a death trap, then it kind of makes them feel ashamed for being afraid to fly the thing. They did the same thing with the B-29. If a woman can fly it, then what are you so scared of? It's totally sexist, but it was great propaganda to get men to fly these planes that were, in fact, dangerous. But, you know, these skilled women pilots could pull it off.
9: I just envision Pancho Barnes just like showing up to work one day, like laughing all the way to the airplane because she's just... smug and brave and is like, what's the big deal, boys? Like, let's get it together. Like, let's get it done.
7: So, you know, she's really enjoying flying. She's spending all the money that she'd inherited buying planes and throwing more or less constant parties for her aviation and Hollywood friends on her several properties. She was kind of the Great Gatsby of the aviation world in a sense here. She's generous to a fault and would feed, water, and put up just about anyone who she liked and considered a friend.
9: But when the Depression hit, Pancho's free-spending ways started to become a strain. She was out of money, she was forced to sell most of her properties, and she decided to move to the desert, which I can't say I blame her. I really like the desert.
7: I like that idea, yeah.
9: Although you're from the desert, so I can see why you might be nostalgic for it.
7: I am, yeah.
8: So she sold those properties, probably at a loss, and these are the properties that are part of her inheritance. And that was what funded this, I'm going to say, godforsaken chunk of land out in the Mojave Desert.
7: So it wasn't that she was moving somewhere completely unknown to her. She had actually done a lot of flying over the Mojave Desert and had seen from the air a dry lake that looked like the perfect place to set up an airstrip. So that's what she did. In 1935, she bought an alfalfa farm in Muroc, California, and established a ranch and an airstrip there.
9: So over the next 6 years, Pancho raised horses, obviously, dogs, pigs, and cows. She built buildings, alienated her neighbors, and built Rancho Oro Verde. The guest ranch and restaurant was popular with Pancho's aviation and Hollywood friends.
8: She had an airstrip, so her Hollywood friends and her flying friends could fly in. And then there was a restaurant, and she had some girls there who were offering more than food. It was called the Happy Bottom Riding Club, riding as in horse. And the Happy Bottom part you would think would be, you know, some sort of a sexual reference. And maybe it was for her a double entendre, I don't know. But it was explained as when you rode one of her horses, you got a happy bottom.
7: And the Happy Bottom Riding Club was also very popular with the servicemen at nearby Muroc Army Airfield. There was literally, like, nothing else around for the Army flyers to do, and Muroc itself was just tents and an airstrip in those days, so the men spent a lot of their time at Pancho's. She fed them, got them drunk, and rented them horses to go riding in the desert. Hopefully not when they're drunk, but, you know, the drinking maybe came after the horseback riding.
9: We can hope, man. Yeah. Slowly, Pancho's place grew, and so did the airfield. The Army hired her to haul away their garbage, which she fed to her pigs. We love a reduce, reuse, recycle moment. And also provide milk and meat to the base. She was friends with many of the flyers and the commanders and was very popular. And then Pearl Harbor happened, and the airfield got very busy.
7: So the busyness of the war to come brought Pancho a lot of business. By 1941, Pancho had developed her land into a combination airport, inn, club, restaurant, and ranch. And the many, many trainees that passed in and out of Muroc kept business steady for Pancho during the war.
9: But this is a theme. Pancho was very bad with money and constantly just ahead of her bills. She had also gotten divorced in the later war years, and she would marry and divorce three other men throughout her life. By the end of the war, Muroc Army Airfield was a sprawling hub of Army flying activity, and in addition to basic flight training and bombing, the base was also home to a top-secret rocket plane development and testing program. So then this is where we get to talk about the right stuff!
7: That's right, yeah. So if you've seen the movie The Right Stuff,
9: I've seen it, Matt.
7: Then this is where things start to get familiar for you, because after the war, the club and the other business thrived. And it was thriving thanks to test pilots, the ones that are featured in The Right Stuff. And in 1946, the base was transferred to the brand new Air Force. And throughout the 40s and 50s, many records were broken and new planes were tested. And Pancho's was the center of celebration for all of the test pilots.
9: So the movie The Right Stuff is when I first met Pancho Barnes, but I didn't know that I was meeting Pancho Barnes until we did our episode on the 99s. So I'd known about Pancho Barnes a long time. I didn't know that I knew Pancho Barnes.
7: Mm-hmm.
9: Test piloting has to be an incredibly stressful, but also like adrenaline pumping kind of job. And so they used Pancho's to blow off steam before and after test flights, or to celebrate or mourn the lives of many test pilots that quote unquote augured in to the hard ground of the desert. And augured in here means maybe what you think it might mean, which is essentially crashing and dying. Like we said, test piloting is an incredibly dangerous job, and so having a community space like this where test pilots can congregate and pay tribute to their colleagues was a really valuable and important role that the Happy Bottom Riding Club played.
7: One pilot who was a lifelong friend of Pancho's was Chuck Yeager, who in 1947 broke the sound barrier. But the night before that history-making flight, Chuck and his wife were enjoying Pancho's hospitality.
8: The night before he was going to go up in the airplane to try and break the sound barrier, he was on one of Pancho's horses, and he might have been inebriated a little bit. Or maybe he just is not a good horseback rider. I don't know. But the horse collided with a fence on the way back to the corral. And Chuck broke one of his ribs. And he did not want to tell. He didn't want to tell anybody because that would have grounded him. So he had maybe a private doctor or a friend or somebody tape him up. And this is the story he tells. And he gets in the plane, and he can't actually torque his body to close the door of the plane. So he has a little stick that he brings with him and closes it up. And so with his broken rib gotten on a horse given to him, rented to him by Pancho Barnes, he breaks the sound barrier.
9: The way Chuck tells it, he and his wife were racing back to the barn, and he didn't see the gate was closed until it was too late. It was a local veterinarian who taped up his ribs. I mean, ribs are ribs right now.
7: Sure, why not? So this was all during the golden era for the Happy Bottom Riding Club. But then in the late 1940s, a new commander was determined to bring the newly renamed Edwards Air Force Base into military decorum and efficiency. Discipline, right? He detested Pancho, and the feeling was mutual. It took him a few years, but the days of the by-the-seat-of-your-pants test pilots and the club where they felt at home were fast disappearing. Also, I mean, we could say there's a difference in the culture of test pilots at this time, too, which is that in the days of Chuck Yeager, test pilots were cowboys, right? They weren't necessarily people who were trained in engineering. They were flying the planes to make sure that they, you know, worked and to look for problems. Later, the test pilots, that is, especially the ones that kind of go on to become astronauts, this new generation of test pilots, most of them have backgrounds in engineering. They're flying much more sophisticated airplanes where you have to have that kind of expertise to troubleshoot what's happening in the plane. So the culture of the test pilots changed too. Not that they don't still like to drink and have a good time, but they're not quite the same as the cowboys of the Chuck Yeager days.
9: So even though Edwards Air Force Base was huge at this time, the Air Force was looking to expand even more and hoping to build a very long runway for experimental nuclear planes that went right through Pancho's land.
7: And in the early 1950s, ranch after ranch around Pancho's was being bought up by the government through eminent domain. Eventually, the government came to her with an offer, and for her 360 mostly developed acres with water and buildings, they offered her $205,000. Which she felt was insulting.
9: I mean, I see the point though, right, Matt? Like, if somebody said 360 acres, that's a lot of land. And if you think about everything that had built there, this wasn't 360 acres of desert. This was 360 developed acres, which means it's not just about the land, it's about everything that's on the land and all the investments she's made.
8: But she was a major thorn in their side. I mean, bigger than a thorn. Whatever is a big thing in their side, and they could not wait for her to leave.
7: Yeah, and eminent domain allows the government to buy the property, and the property owner really has to go along with it. But they're also supposed to get a fair market value for that land.
9: So Pancho sued, and she argued that her land was much more valuable than what the government was offering, and that the government was ruining her business and her livelihood, and that she should be compensated for that. But while waiting for the courts, several of her buildings were lost in a fire of unknown origin. Signs were pointing to arson, but it was never fully determined. And if it had been arson, there was no signs pointing to a particular culprit.
8: You can see where some of the buildings were. There's some foundation there, and there's a little bit of rubble every once in a while. You can see that something was there, but pretty much everything burned. And that was it. I mean, first of all, she couldn't rebuild because there was no money. And also she couldn't rebuild because the Air Force wanted to take over the land. But she wanted to try again. And she had a plan that was some, you know, sort of a harebrained plan to do some other kind of, not Happy Bottom Riding Club, but some other kind of horse thing someplace else.
7: And so Pancho got some money against the initial government offer and was forced to leave the land. She moved all of her animals and her planes and her fourth husband to an even more desolate stretch of desert called Gypsy Springs.
9: Eventually, through court cases, Pancho got more than $400,000 from the government for her land in 1956. She used that money to buy more land in and around Gypsy Springs and farm equipment and airplanes and horses to put on it.
7: But unfortunately, Gypsy Springs was not a lot like Muroc. She had no farm, the land wasn't fertile, and she had nowhere to stable her horses and nothing to feed them with. She no longer had contracts with the military, and she had no customers in the form of bored service members. And despite all her generosity, she had no friends at this point.
9: She was also deeply unwell. She had had high blood pressure most of her life, and now she had breast cancer, which had been treated. Then she had a thyroid problem, which you could eventually treat through medication. And she had been living large and rough her whole life.
7: So she had had all these issues. A lot of them had been treated. But now she's living in a shack that has no running water. She has no domestic skills to feed herself or keep the place clean. And, you know, she was also lacking the social life that she was used to. There was hardly anyone around, and Pancho much preferred the company of others. So this was not ideal for her. Now, eventually, people did come and find her. She was rediscovered by aviation enthusiasts around 1970. Many of the folks who found her then thought that she had already died, but in fact, she was still alive, and she was welcomed into their club meetings, and they loved hearing her tell her stories. Despite everything, Pancho remained a real character all the way up until the end, right? Her stories were outrageous. She liked to shock people. She, you know, was just like the life of any room that she walked into. But eventually, she died of a heart attack that maybe was due to complications from breast cancer in 1975. And she was not found for at least a week.
8: She moved into a little house eventually that is the alpha and omega of her life. When you think of the Pasadena mansion she was born into and the shack that she died in, that's a narrative arc for you. And in between that are all kinds of ups and downs. It's not a pure arc. There's lots of valleys and peaks, many valleys and peaks in that life. But that's the beginning and the end of it.
7: And the few friends that had helped her out in those last years of her life did get permission to fly over and spread her ashes at the ruins of her old club.
9: You know, this kind of feels like a really sad ending to a really big story, Matt, but I don't know if I think that it is.
7: I mean, every story has to end, right?
9: Every story has to end, but I think she's got a really strong legacy, and I think the story that we're telling is the reason that hopefully people can understand why she's still an enduring figure.
7: Yeah, there's definitely a lot of legacy here. And, you know, one of the things about Pancho is that the way we've learned about her has been through sort of stories about test pilots who went to her bars, or, you know, through her inclusion in The Right Stuff. And also there's a Pancho's Bar in Captain Marvel. But in those stories, she's kind of on the periphery of the main story, and she deserves to be the center of the story, right? Definitely the center of her own story. You know, it's very fitting that there's now a Pancho Barnes Day celebration on the site of the old Happy Bottom Riding Club. It's a barbecue, began in the 1980s with, you know, drinking and dancing that goes on long into the night, right? The very fitting sort of tribute to this woman who herself would have drank and danced all through the night and then probably gone for a horseback ride.
9: Matt, we should put that on our bucket list along with the hot air balloons in New Mexico. But I do think that if you have any question about what cements her legacy, I think in addition to folks really continuing to celebrate her life, the way she lived her life, I think it's also really poignant to remember that there is now a room at the Officers Club at Edwards Air Force Base that bears her name. So even after all of that animosity and all of those challenges fighting over her land with the Air Force, somebody at that Air Force Base still acknowledges and recognizes her place in history.
7: Airspace is from the National Air and Space Museum. It's produced by Jennifer Weingart and mixed by Tarek Fuda, hosted by Dr. Emily Martin and me, Dr. Matt Schindel. Our managing producer is Erica Novak. Our production coordinator is Sophia Soto Sugar, and our social media manager is Amy Stom. A big thank you to our guest in this episode, biographer Lauren Kessler. Her book, The Happy Bottom Riding Club, The Life and Times of Pancho Barnes, was invaluable for this episode. Also, the PBS documentary, The Legend of Pancho Barnes, and The Happy Bottom Riding Club. Additional thanks to Dorothy Cochran at the National Air and Space Museum for help with research and resources.
10: In Lakeville, I'm Mike Moen. Jake Hood's mother liked to buy stuff, old weird stuff that nobody else wanted. That would make Jake's dad angry.
11: He would get really upset with my mom because she'd bring home all this stuff. And my dad would be just disgusted. What are you going to do with all that stuff? Where'd you get that, at Hot Sam's?
10: But Jake's mom, who learned how to sell antiques from her father, kept at it. And she became good at it.
11: But she always seemed to make money with it. He would just get so upset when my mom would sell something to make money and kind of flag it in his face. And
10: eventually, Jake and his mom opened up an antique store and called it, you guessed it, Hot Sam's. For about 9 years, the business was located in nearby Burnsville, but the city began to view it as an eyesore as local leaders pushed for a more traditional suburban look, including a new shopping center that was built within a quarter mile of the antique store.
11: They sent us a letter saying that since the Burnsville Center is in and operational, Hot Sam's Antiques no longer complies with the exterior expression of Burnsville any longer. So they become part of we're going to have to move.
10: So in the mid-1980s, they moved to this 10-acre site on the edge of Lakeville.
11: Okay, we're going to back up here. I'm going to get a little buzz here.
10: As I toured the site with Jake, my attention span ran a little short. There's just so much stuff to look at. A giant yellow Tweety bird sits inside a big cage. And to the left, there's a vintage airplane. There's also a hippie van, a tiki hut, and an old tugboat and a beach-themed exhibit. And that's just the beginning.
12: The spaceship down there, the spaceship, and then there's a car that looks like it's from, I don't know, outer space.
13: Yeah.
12: That was cool.
10: That's Linda Devitt of Minnetonka. She loves this rusted-out version of Disney World.
12: There's a big guitar, I think, up there. And my grandson plays guitar, and I keep telling my daughter I'm going to buy it for him and stick it in his yard.
10: It probably would require a crane and flatbed truck to pull that off, but those are the kind of fantasies people might have when touring this wonderland of repurposed treasures. Jake spruced up his property with the spaceship, the hippie van, all of it, as economic forces prompted him to adapt. About a decade ago, antique sales slumped. There's still a market for things like old gas station signs, but Jake says he had to come up with different ways to pull in revenue, like charging groups to take pictures with his now famous collections and renting out pieces to film and theater productions. And while Hot Sam's has gone a little commercial to stay afloat, none of this seems to matter to locals. They don't view it as a business, but rather a neighbor's big yard that provides a visual escape from modern-day trappings. Melissa Maxa says she used to come here as a child.
14: But it was still a little bit like this back then, but I think even more so now. You know, they kind of, it seems like they've expanded, but yeah. Even when I was a kid, you know, it wasn't like a stuffy antique store.
10: Elsewhere on the tour, customer Brad Kuhn says it's a shame communities don't have as many places like this anymore.
15: People want everything to be chain restaurants and chain this and chain that crap, and this is real Americana.
10: Jake's mother died in 2010. He owns the place now with Kathy Sockery. She says Hot Sam's doesn't advertise, but instead relies on its kooky mix of attractions to lure in visitors. Sockery says she's proud that many people get a glimpse of the creative vision Jake inherited from his mother and grandfather.
8: They see things with discards, and they can make things out of discards that no one else seems to see.
10: And if the price is right, maybe you can walk home with that vision. For KFAI, I'm Mike Moen.
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0: Welcome to USC Annenberg's This California Life. I'm Megan Donis. This season, we document Altadena after the fires, following this remarkable community as it recovers and rebuilds. As part of our series, we collaborated with the Charlotta Bass Journalism and Justice Lab at USC. And in our next story, Bass fellow Daniela Lake explores what the Black community in Altadena can learn from another thriving Black community consumed by fire during the Tulsa Race Massacre of 1921.
1: And we start coming further across Altadena Drive, and that's when we were literally like you just walked us right into a volcano, an active volcano. Everything was on fire. Everything. The bushes, the trees, the houses.
2: It was like a blowtorch just right over everything.
3: I've never seen anything like that. Never, no.
4: You're listening to Rooted in Recovery, a podcast series from the USC Charlotta Bass Lab, exploring how Altadena's Black community is recovering after the devastating Eden fire. I'm Daniela Lake, a master's student in journalism at USC and Bass Lab fellow. Each episode will highlight a different piece of the story, from Black food culture to mental health, memory, and rebuilding. But in this first episode, we begin with the fire itself.
1: And that's when the wind really started cranking. And I was like, you know what? We're in trouble. This is bad. And then you could hear the radio. And you could hear them start calling out streets, going, wait a minute, that's impossible for the fire to have gone down that far. Now it's into the community. Now it's no longer a hillside or a brush fire.
4: That's Keith Holloway, a Pasadena fire engineer. His station was one of the first at the scene of the fire.
1: The wind was blowing so hard a couple times, I had to literally back up because I couldn't walk forward. It was blowing all the stuff in my face. I couldn't see, so I had to back into the fire and back into the houses. Everything was on fire. I mean, literally, it was like looking or standing inside of a glowing toaster.
4: He's been a firefighter for over 40 years. He's seen a lot of disasters, but nothing like the Eden fire.
1: I was here for the Northridge earthquake, all the whole Y2K funny business. I mean, a lot of stuff. The LA riots after they had the verdict for Rodney King. I was here for all that stuff.

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1: Methodist Church for almost a decade.
2: In order to process it, you have to be alone. And when you're moving like this, you don't really have time to process it. I've been moving, trying to get my check-in on congregation members, trying to find new facilities, trying to get aid. So you really hadn't had time to process it. I went by yesterday to try to process. And even then, people were yelling at me, "Hey, get your head up. It's all going to be okay." And so it's hard to process because people really want you to be better. And they actually don't really understand that mourning is a good part of healing.
3: For many of us, we're not really sure like what day it is. You know, it is like you're grieving. Someone's died. And so life continues, but you're sort of in a daydream sort of state. You're exhausted. You have a lot of moving parts. You're not in your home element. You're in a new place, or you're in someone else's home, or you're in a new place. And then your church home is gone.
4: That's Heather Wilson. The Wilson family is staying with relatives as they recover.
3: So everyone's routine who's been affected is upside down. And yet people kind of expect you to act like none of this has happened. And you still have obligations to fulfill. So it's a balancing act.
2: I know everybody in that neighborhood. I grew up in Altadena. That's everybody I know. So that compounds it, because even people that aren't part of the church, I know, have lost home. So it's just surreal. Everybody you know has lost something.
4: When visiting Altadena now, some streets, like Lincoln Avenue, appear somewhat normal at first. One sign reads, $40 for 2 weeks of yoga, and some restaurants, like Perry's Joint, are still open. But then you turn the corner on a street like Altadena Drive, and you're hit with the devastation. Avison Charter Schools is burned, and for some homes, all that's left are the front staircase and chimney. For one house, it's the washer and dryer. But what was Altadena like before this devastation? Because of the fire, some people were learning for the first time that Altadena was 18% Black and that it had a thriving Black community with Black-owned businesses and Black homeowners. Heather Wilson recalls her first impression of Altadena back when she was visiting her childhood friend.
3: When I was about 8 or 9, we went over to her house, and her father was a dentist. And, you know, I was walking around, and she had a nice home, and there were like Black people around, and where I was raised, that just, they were not there. And so it was so refreshing as a little girl to see your just regular Black folk walking around, living their lives, being teachers and doctors and dentists or whatever. And that was really just a beautiful thing for me as a little Black girl in an area that I didn't see a lot of people that looked like me. So it was a very, very special and unique place. And over time, because of the beauty by the mountains, you had more and more people, Latinos and Asians and whites and Armenians, kind of slowly move in. And so it's a very multicultural, but has a really strong African-American history here. And that's really, really special, especially in Southern California. And it's also unique because, as he was saying, in Southern California, we tend to be very segregated when we go home. There's tons of everything in SoCal, but at home, most neighborhoods are all one thing or another. And so Altadena was really, really unique in that, not only for the history of having the middle-class Blacks there, but also later on to being such a welcoming place for all persons to come. And it's a really beautiful thing. One of the reasons we really appreciate when my daughter goes to school, you have a bit of everything. And you don't see that a lot in L.A.
4: Similarly, attorney Lee Merritt, a civil rights attorney, reflected on how seeing Altadena's Black community positively impacted his upbringing. He's known for his work on racial justice, including cases related to police brutality and hate crimes, such as when 25-year-old Ahmaud Arbery was shot and killed by 3 white men in Georgia back in 2020. Attorney Merritt represented Ahmaud Arbery's family. It was a case that, along with the murder of Breonna Taylor and George Floyd, sparked national outrage in 2020. Attorney Merritt said that being introduced to the Black community

0: community in Altadena changed his life trajectory.
1: In high school, I was adopted by my grandmother who lived in Pasadena. And it was really a turning point in my life because she was pulling me out of detention, expulsion of my prior school, gang violence, and a number of other things. I was introduced to this cocoon of a community in Altadena, Pasadena. And this was a black middle-class community with folks who, for example, were connected to Morehouse College, where I eventually went to school, where there were African-Americans who were invested in the arts, who owned property, and introduced me to a new, I guess, a black experience that I didn't know existed. Mine was rooted in incarceration and gang violence, et cetera. And so this opportunity, when I was 14 or 15 transitioning into high school, was really something that put me on a path to be able to be not only have access to some of our higher learning institutions, but to be a better representative of our community as a whole.
0: But now many of those black families are displaced. But this isn't the first time a thriving black community was destroyed by fire. To understand Altadena's future, let's look at our past. The Tulsa Race Massacre. In the early 1900s, Tulsa, Oklahoma had its own thriving black neighborhood, located in Tulsa's Greenwood District.
2: They called it Black Wall Street because it had almost 200 businesses.
0: Black Wall Street was a bustling hub for black entrepreneurship. It was home to black-owned shops, hotels, theaters, but all of that was torn apart overnight in 1921 when a white mob stormed into Black Wall Street, setting fire to everything in its path, burning homes and businesses. It's believed to be the worst incident of racial violence in American history.
2: We're talking about a community that was devastated in over less than 48 hours. Over 1,550 homes and businesses destroyed. 1,550 homes and businesses destroyed. They talk about up to 300 people died, but what we do know is actually 3,000 people were disappeared, never to be heard from again.
0: Attorney DeMario Solomon Simmons represents the last living survivors of the Tulsa Race Massacre. He's also the founder of Justice for Greenwood, an organization formed almost 100 years after the massacre to get justice and reparations for the Greenwood community, which was never the same after the massacre.
2: Not one of those businesses that were impacted by the massacre are operating today. So there should be funding and consulting services for descendants to be able to build businesses back up.
0: Although the black community in Tulsa was devastated by racial violence and Altadena was ravaged by a natural disaster, both were prosperous black communities that were ultimately consumed by fire.
2: I think some of the parallels that we see in rebuilding is that they're going to have some of the same challenges dealing with insurance, or either not having enough insurance and not being able to get the proper information to the insurance companies. Another thing that we see that's still plaguing Greenwood today that I think is going to be a problem in Altadena and black communities across this nation, many of these people have been living in these homes for decades, but they don't actually own the homes, meaning that they have received these homes passed down from their families, but they didn't do the proper estate planning. They haven't done proper probate. And that's a big problem that we see in Tulsa, but throughout this nation. And we have to have a program of Justice for Greenwood to address that.
0: Even in the face of these challenges, there's still hope in rebuilding.
2: I want the people of Altadena to understand that they can rebuild, and they should rebuild, and they should rebuild even forward-thinking and better than what they had before. And you have to come into that mind state once you start the rebuilding. Come together as a community and say, what do we want this community to look like again? And make sure that they are standing together to not allow the vultures and the predators that want to come in and swoop up the land and get the land for cheap because people are, you know, desperate. You know, you lose everything overnight. That is something that, if it hasn't happened to you, it's very difficult to even imagine. So people are desperate. People need to live their life today. But I hope the people of Altadena can take the example of Greenwood to stick together and fight to keep the land that's been in their family for so long.
0: Even in the devastation, the birds are still chirping in Altadena. And on some lawns, grass is starting to grow again.
3: Altadena, I believe, will never be the same as it was before the fires. And it doesn't mean it's going to be worse, but it's going to be different. I do hope that it will be still a home, a beautiful place where all people can come together, blacks and whites, and feel at home and comfortable. That is my hope.
0: The congregation of Altadena United Methodist Church has found a temporary home at Scott United Methodist Church in Pasadena. After the fires, they came together to worship and support each other. Members of Altadena United Methodist Church call their church family Home of the Abundant Life.
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0: 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I'm Daniela Lake. 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
6: This is Bird Note. Rosalie Barrow Edge famously said, "The time to protect a species is while it is still common." She was one of the 20th century's most outspoken advocates for birds and the creator of the world's first refuge for raptors. In the U.S., birds of prey were once fair game for farmers and sport hunters who believed that raptors were a threat to livestock. In 1929, Pennsylvania was one of several states that offered a cash reward for every goshawk killed. That drew bounty hunters to the Appalachian Mountains, where migrating eagles, falcons, and hawks died by the thousands. When Rosalie learned of the slaughter, she spearheaded a campaign to lease and later buy a ridgeline hunting ground that locals called Hawk Mountain. In 1934, newly hired game wardens made certain that raptors were no longer hunted for sport, but counted for science. Today, Hawk Mountain Sanctuary attracts hundreds of researchers and volunteers who work to ensure that birds of prey remain a common sight. For Bird Note, I'm Ariana Rimmel. This episode is dedicated to the memory of Nancy Nordoff, whose legacy of tenacious support for environmental conservation and opportunities for women will last for generations to come.

0: This is Bird Note. Snowy owls are glamour birds. When some fly south from the Arctic to adorn fence posts and driftwood logs in the northern United States, people turn up in flocks to see them. But these owls are infrequent visitors to the lower 48, even in winter. Most snowy owls stay in the Arctic all year long, hunting through both the long hours of summer and the darkness of winter. So, what time of day do snowy owls hunt when they come south? Are they diurnal, or daytime hunters, or nocturnal ones? Where the big owls winter farther south, many hunt from dusk into night. During the day, they often stand on the same perch, snoozing on and off. But around sunset, the white-feathered hunters begin to appear restless, fluffing their feathers and gliding from perch to perch. As dusk sets in, these opportunists fly out to seek their prey, rodents and rabbits in the fields, ducks and shorebirds along the coasts. They will even fly out over the water to take sleeping seabirds. Have you seen a snowy owl in your neck of the woods? Share a photo on our Facebook page at Bird Note Radio. For Bird Note, I'm Mary McCann. This is Bird Note. You've probably heard the call of a male peacock in a park or zoo. But the bird we're hearing is calling at the edge of a dry forest in northern India, where it is a native. In fact, the peacock is the national bird of India. Peacocks have been domesticated for thousands of years, and they now occur almost everywhere. To see wild peacocks, though, you'll need to go to India or Sri Lanka. Small groups of them come out of the forest each morning and evening to feed. As with other members of the pheasant family, male peacocks are polygamous, each one consorting with a small group of females and their young. Where they're hunted, peacocks are shy and rarely seen, and give loud alarm calls when startled. Where protected, however, they become as tame as domestic birds. You can admire the fabulous plumage of the males at close range, or see and hear a blue peacock on video at our website, birdnote.org. For Bird Note, I'm Mary McCann.
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I'm always happy to take on new cases.

0: Larrydapsis is a kind of tick whisperer. You want to find some ticks? He's your guy. He's an entomologist who studies ticks for the Cape Cod Cooperative Extension. He combs fields and forests looking for them. But of course, most people don't want to find ticks.
1: People think I'm evil, and that's just hurtful.
0: This is Larry's best impression of a tick.
1: People despise me.
0: Why do they despise you, tick?
1: Well, it's not my fault, but I just might make you sick by giving you a bacteria that I didn't even ask to have in my body.
0: That's really sad.
1: It is.
0: There are more and more Lyme infections on Cape Cod each year. The Cape and the Islands were the first places in Massachusetts where Lyme disease emerged. Each case of Lyme starts with a tick sitting quietly on a tree or a blade of grass. They do this thing called questing. They stick their legs up in the air and they wait. They do this when they're looking for their next blood meal, which is exactly what it sounds like. Most ticks can't see, but they can feel body heat and detect changes in carbon dioxide. That's how they find their next host. You could call this a snack sense. Here's our tick again.
1: When I happen to latch onto something that tastes good enough to make me want to eat, I've got a pair of things that are like scalpel blades with little hooks.
0: Between the scalpels, ticks have a beak.
1: It's kind of like a soda straw.
0: The tick splits the host's skin with its scalpels, sticks in its beak straw, and feeds.
2: I think it's probably so slow that it's not truly like a slurping, like that kind of sound.
0: That's Dr. Stephen Rich, director of the Laboratory of Medical Zoology and professor of microbiology at UMass Amherst.
2: It's probably over many hours and hours and hours.
0: And while it feeds, it also spits. Tick spit contains all sorts of stuff, including Lyme-causing bacteria.
1: I'm going to feed for perhaps 4 or 5 days till I get my fill.
0: A tick can blow to 200 times its original size while sucking your blood. If it does, it falls off and goes to sleep, just like anyone after a big meal. Or it may be found before it's done eating. Chatham resident Ryan McIntyre found a tick on her head a few years ago.
3: I, totally felt one, embedded in my scalp.
0: She dug it out. She was fine for a while, until she wasn't.
3: It wasn't until I was studying abroad that I really knew for a fact something bigger was wrong.
0: Weird things began to happen in her body. She had trouble hiking, swimming, she even had to stop surfing. She got hit with low blood sugar and tremors, aches, dizziness, and eventually a test confirmed that she had contracted Lyme disease. Now, she's not sure if it was that tick on her head that gave her Lyme, but what she does know is that she didn't take antibiotics after that bite. Antibiotics would have targeted the culprit, Borrelia burgdorferi, or Borrelia for short. It's a kind of bacteria, and it's wily, insidious, and tough. It has a funny shape, like a corkscrew. Scientists call that shape a spirochete. And like any good bacteria, these spirochetes hunt for the body's vulnerable nooks and crannies.
2: When it gets into us, we're not entirely sure where it ends up. Sometimes it's heart tissue, sometimes it's joint tissue. The problem is it's not supposed to be in us, so it causes problems.
0: As soon as the spirochetes enter the body, they start multiplying.
4: Multiply.
0: They like that. As they multiply, the human body detects the Borrelia and sends out antibodies. But these spirochetes, they're tricky. They're good at slipping under the immune system's radar. To go undercover, they rearrange their outer proteins. Think of it like this. You're at a soccer match. There's a bunch of antagonistic hooligans causing trouble. Security identifies them by their striped jerseys and tries to kick them out. But this crew is sneaky. Some change into different colors, maybe some put on a shirt and tie. Some even hide in the bathroom. Bathroom, in this case, being the heart, the joints, the eyes, etc. For Ryan, the symptoms started in her...
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0: There's a bunch of antagonistic hooligans causing trouble. Security identifies them by their striped jerseys and tries to kick them out. But this crew is sneaky. Some change into different colors, maybe some put on a shirt and tie. Some even hide in the bathroom. Bathroom, in this case, being the heart, the joints, the eyes, etc. For Ryan, the symptoms started in her brain. Fatigue, depression.
3: Be really foggy, almost like you're just like in this spooky haunted house that you cannot really see too far ahead of you.
0: The spirochetes hung out in her brain for a while, and then they multiplied. They moved to her heart. She experienced inflammation and an increased heart rate.
3: Almost as if it was like just gonna like beat out of my chest, like really, really fast.
0: Then the spirochetes moved on to her joints.
3: Literally feels like someone's like hammering nails into your joints, like one by one.
0: Ryan says it feels like her whole body was besieged by Lyme. At this point with Lyme disease, the hooligans, the spirochetes, have overrun the stadium. Help is needed. The security, the immune system, it's doing what it can, but it's just not enough. The immune system needs reinforcements. Reinforcements like antibiotics. So what started as a scuffle with ruffians at a soccer match turns into war. A full-blown battle with soldiers and artillery. The antibiotics? Those are like grenades. Here's Dr. Rich.
2: You sort of lob them in.

0: there, boom, they blow up. They just keep it from growing so that immune system has enough time to get all its resources in place and have an appropriate response. So like a minefield is out there.
1: The minefield, Ryan's body.
0: They're just sitting there.
1: The antibiotics are just sitting there.
0: Doing their job, you know, blowing up things.
1: Blowing up the spire, Keith.
0: Until the soldiers can get there and actually do the fighting.
1: Dr. Rich wants to better understand this battle with Lyme disease. To do that, he and his research team study the bacteria and where we get it from, ticks. In his lab, they pulverize ticks into dust and extract DNA to find out if each is infected. There are still a lot of questions about Lyme disease. Debate rages over whether Lyme is a curable infection or a chronic illness. But what we do know is the tick population is growing every year. More people are getting bitten, and more people are getting sick. Ryan McIntyre is taking antibiotics for her Lyme disease now, and she hopes she'll be back surfing again soon. And those ticks? They're still out there, still lurking, harboring Borrelia spirochetes, and waiting for their next blood meal. On Cape Cod in Massachusetts, I'm Robin Miniter.
2: Matthew Steinfeld started playing the trumpet when he was 8. In high school, he joined the Juilliard pre-college program and spent his summers at the Tanglewood Music Festival, but then things got a little weird. His endurance, his range, his flexibility all were decreasing, for no apparent reason. Plus, his lips started hurting. It all came to a head one day when he was practicing and he couldn't hit a high note that used to be easy.
3: I felt and heard an audible pop in my lip. And being the meathead that I was in the brass world, we call those people brass holes, I got pissed off that I couldn't hit the note, and I did it again, and it made a kind of mushy kind of feeling slash sound. And then I realized I had a problem. And for the first time, like 12, 13 years, a seed of doubt kind of was planted. The future seemed rather black.
2: Matthew had no idea what happened to him.
3: But I was convinced in the beginning that because it was a physical problem, there had to be a physical answer. And I assumed that because the side of my lip that was kind of mashed had an uneven tooth contour behind it, it must be that. So I found this wonderful, wonderful guy named Dr. Peter Silver. He's a trumpet dentist, does Wynton Marsalis' teeth, a whole bunch of jazz guys in the city. I called up, his wife answered the phone, and I started kind of spazzing out on her. I was like, I need help, my chops are screwed, like, ah. And she was basically like, take a deep breath. I did, and she said, now take another one. And she's like, we're going to get you fixed up, don't worry about it.
2: But the dental work did not fix him up. Matthew sought advice from around 20 experts, doctors, teachers, musicians, nothing helped. It turns out being a musician is more dangerous than you or I would think. One violinist gave himself a bloody nose when he rammed his bow into his face during a performance. A trombonist almost had an actor fall on him in the middle of Les Miserables. Kate Mahoney played French horn in the Broadway show Tommy for 2 years. The orchestra is a rock band.
4: It was excruciatingly loud.
2: The stage was right above the pit and trapped in the sound.
4: It's just hard. You know, when you sit close enough to a really loud bass or drum sound that's pounding you in the chest. Actually, my husband said that it was like living with a shell shock victim because you were just constantly in this state of stress.
2: Kate learned to play with earplugs and gun mufflers, which wasn't easy since it meant she couldn't hear her own sound. All musicians know they need to protect themselves. Warm up, sit straight, don't overuse your instrument. Luckily, there are people out there who help musicians when things go wrong. Dr. Dick Stasny specializes in singers, like this one. That sound comes from a video of someone's vocal folds, where the voice originates. To get the images, Dr. Stasny sends tiny snake-like cameras down singers' noses so he can see exactly what the problem is.
5: My specialty was actually developed by Manuel Garcia, who was a French opera singer. Well, he was Spanish, but he lived in France. and he got hoarse about 1850, and he got some dental mirrors, and he sat out on his Paris balcony, and he was the first human to actually see his vocal folds in action. And Manuel Garcia went around the world teaching people, singers, anatomy and physiology of the voice, how it's built, anatomy and physiology, how it works.
2: Dr. Stasny says the best way for musicians to stay healthy is to learn how their bodies work. And that's exactly how Matthew, the injured trumpet player, healed. In his long quest for answers, Matthew eventually realized he'd need to construct an answer for himself. Through his research, he came to understand that his problem was partly physical, a repetitive stress injury to his lip, but that it was also psychological. He was trying too hard, and basically the way to fix it was to try less hard. Once he had a grip on how his body and mind were working, Matthew was able to start playing again. He's not going the professional musician route, a decision that would have devastated him as a kid.
3: Not having the option to be anything other than an injured trumpet player was not acceptable. And ultimately I found that that being able to play again, having a healthy embouchure, afforded me what I wanted, which was to have the option to be able to do it if I wanted to.
2: And what's he doing now? Inventing a discipline for himself called clinical psychomusicology, part doctor, part psychologist, and part music teacher, so that he can make the road to recovery shorter for musicians like himself who lose their ability to play. For Studio 360, I'm Hillary Frank.

0: This is Bird Note. Rosalie Barrow Edge famously said, "The time to protect a species is while it is still common." She was one of the 20th century's most outspoken advocates for birds and the creator of the world's first refuge for raptors. In the U.S., birds of prey were once fair game for farmers and sport hunters who believed that raptors were a threat to livestock. In 1929, Pennsylvania was one of several states that offered a cash reward for every goshawk killed. That drew bounty hunters to the Appalachian Mountains, where migrating eagles, falcons, and hawks died by the thousands. When Rosalie learned of the slaughter, she spearheaded a campaign to lease and later buy a ridgeline hunting ground that locals called Hawk Mountain. In 1934, newly hired game wardens made certain that raptors were no longer hunted for sport, but counted for science. Today, Hawk Mountain Sanctuary attracts hundreds of researchers and volunteers who work to ensure that birds of prey remain a common sight. For Bird Note, I'm Ariana Rimmel. This episode is dedicated to the memory of Nancy Nordoff, whose legacy of tenacious support for environmental conservation and opportunities for women will last for generations to come.
1: It is the most wonderful thing to see all our children and our grandchildren. We love you all. We love you all so very much. You're all doing beautifully and wonderfully.

0: grandparents. I'll take it
1: and just enjoy
0: loving each other, because this is what it's all about. This is what it's all about. It's all about family. When you need somebody, it's family that's there. And that's the most basic. And everything comes second to that. So love each other, and we love you all.
2: Love you too.
3: That was an audio poem from Sarah Curtis. 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
4: This is Small Matters, the audio series where we sweat the little things. I'm Ari Daniel.
5: Once in a while, if you're lucky, you catch a glimpse of something that gives away a secret of the universe. It's like a window up into the heavens and deep into ourselves. This is a story about someone who poked his head through just this kind of window, and we find him in Atlanta. It's a perfect day here. Jay Goodwin walks over to a bench to sit down, and he can't help but be reminded about a day just like this one, 5 years ago in western Michigan, where he used to live.
6: I was outside. I think I was going for a walk, just to kind of clear my head a little bit. I turned a corner, and I saw this flock of birds, and they took off into the sky, and they started to form a shape. It was sort of an amorphous shape, and it was one that was dynamic, and it was changing, but it had a boundary to it, like looking at a blob of oil and water.
5: It stopped Goodwin in his tracks, several hundred birds pulsing and dipping and soaring to an invisible beat in the sky.
6: It wasn't clear what they were responding to. There weren't any predator birds in the sky. And you never got the sense that there was anything that was directing it from within. There was no leader bird that they were all following. But just watching it was sort of, it was beautiful.
5: Goodwin realized he had no way of predicting the flock's behavior by simply taking lots of individual birds, flapping their wings, and adding them up. Rather, it was something that emerged once all these birds threw themselves together. And it's this notion of emergence, how really complex patterns and properties can arise from combining somewhat simple units, that now defines how Goodwin thinks about his real work, chemistry. Goodwin heads into his lab at Emory University. He's a chemist here, and since seeing that flock, he's come to appreciate how molecules are a lot like birds. That is, you get to know how the individuals behave and parade on their own, but then you put them together, and often something new and astonishing emerges.
6: We always want to allow some room for serendipity, allowing the molecules themselves to show us what they're capable of doing.
5: Let's take an example, a glass of water.
6: Water molecules in the liquid form are tumbling past each other, and they see each other, if you will, very dynamically, very quickly, and they move on.
5: Now, cool that water down. The movement of the water molecules begins to slow, and they spend more time kind of looking at each other.
6: And they begin to align with each other and become solid. And they grab more water molecules out of solution as they slow down, and that process begins to propagate and to grow until the whole thing is one big lattice. Solid ice.
5: And the thing about ice, it floats on water. We take that for granted, but most solids sink to the bottom of their liquid form because they're more dense. But not water. It floats, which is crucial for life.
6: Underneath ice, in a lake or an ocean, or the Arctic, is liquid water. That's one of the unique features of water. That's an emergent property.
5: Emergent because it's just what happens when you throw a bunch of water molecules together and cool them down. Now, Goodwin doesn't study water. He's curious about other things, like how in the brains of people with Alzheimer's, a single misshapen protein can trigger neighboring proteins to buckle and warp until a tangled plaque has emerged, like an errant bird reshaping its entire flock. Goodwin also studies what might have happened on the Earth a few billion years ago, trying to learn the rules of how simple molecules might have assembled to lead to the emergence of life. Emergence, it turns out, is everywhere.
7: There's no particular reason why emergence should be a property that happens at the scale of atoms and molecules, but not at the scale of, let's say, viruses or even galaxies for that matter.
5: Paul Goldbart is a physicist at Georgia Tech who studies how the building blocks of matter interact to form the very small, the very big, and everything in between. He says it's like watching a dance, knowing that the whole isn't just greater than the sum of the parts, it's wondrously different.
7: We marvel at the way matter organizes. Not only do we get to see beauty and organization and patterns, but also they're useful to a better society and provide services and materials that make our lives safer and more vibrant.
5: Back in the lab, this is exactly what Jay Goodwin is doing, harnessing the idea of emergence by putting molecules together and watching what happens, by creating room for his chemistry to surprise him, and then turning those insights to use.
6: To understanding disease and how to solve disease and how to develop new therapeutics and how to create new materials that could be intelligent, that could respond to their environments in different ways. It could be self-healing, could capture solar energy, for instance.
5: Goodwin's aim has become one of taking advantage of the rules that determine how molecules behave, rules that are somewhat mysterious and can emerge when you take the time to appreciate that they're there. Our series, Small Matters, is produced by the Center for Chemical Evolution and sponsored by the National Science Foundation, with additional support from NASA. I'm Ari Daniel.
2: Ignition sequence start. 5.
8: Everything.
9: 3. Everything.
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9: Sounds.
10: This is Everything Sounds.
11: This is a really old, like, laser gun toy. It just makes the coolest sounds.

0: It's pretty awesome.
1: How do you feel about starting out this time?
2: Sure.
1: All right, go for it.
2: I'm George Drake Jr.
1: I'm Craig Shank.
2: And this is Everything Sounds.
1: You know what's great when it gets cold outside?
2: Hot chocolate with marshmallows.
1: Well, yeah, but no.
2: Okay, down comforters.
1: You're on the right track.
2: Being inside instead of outside.
1: Bingo, and
2: yes.
1: Even better, being in a greenhouse.
2: Oh, yes, I know which one you're talking about.
1: But we'll get to that later.
2: And the laser gun we'll get to as well.
1: Just give it a minute.
2: It will make sense eventually.
1: First, we need to take you to the Experimental Sound Studio in Chicago.
3: Okay.
2: This is Alex.
3: My name is Alex Inglesian.
1: He works at the Experimental Sound Studio.
3: I work here at the Experimental Sound Studio. I'm the chief engineer as well as the technical supervisor.
2: He's the one that was showing us the laser gun. See, I told you we'd come back to it.
1: He showed us some other instruments, too.
3: What an imbira. Its intention is just to make the loudest sort of awful sound, probably. That's just a little toy flute.
2: Eventually, we found out what they actually do there.
3: Let's see if I can remember our mission statement. We are dedicated to the production, promotion, preservation, and there's one more P. Production, promotion, preservation, and I can't remember it.
1: It's actually production, promotion, presentation, and preservation.
3: Of the sonic arts.
1: And they really do live up to that mission statement.
3: Not only do we have really excellent programs and public presentations, so we definitely offer that to people who are looking to become part of the community, but as well we have our recording facilities for artists who want to actually create things, and very affordable rates, open to sort of any type of project. And additionally, we do a lot of one-on-one tutorials as well as workshops. So just towards the end of the summer, we wrapped up our series of DIY electronic workshops. It was all about learning how to build experimental electronic instruments. So stuff like that. And we sort of offer those things on a one-on-one basis, as well as like recording techniques and Pro Tools techniques and making recordings.
2: But the Experimental Sound Studio does much more than holding workshops and preserving old recordings.
1: Since 2001, they've had a permanent sound installation at the Lincoln Park Conservatory called Florasonic.
3: Yeah, Florasonic is, I wish you could speak to Lou about it because I'm sure he'd have a lot more to say.
2: He's the guy in charge.
3: Lou Malazzi, who's the executive director here and founder.
1: So we caught up with him a little later.
4: Florasonic is a sound installation commissioning series, and it's the only series in the U.S. That commissions artists to do sound installations in public space.
1: But still, what is it exactly?
4: The site for Florasonic is the Fern Room of the Lincoln Park Conservatory, which is a very large greenhouse space, and it's essentially an artificial rainforest environment. We've installed four loudspeakers, a very simple playback system, and then we commission artists and composers to make works that are specific to the site that reference the idea of this site in whatever form, either as a kind of transplantation of nature, as an artificial version of a natural environment, as a place of respite.
2: And they tried to make it not seem natural. In a way.
4: One thing they've done in that space, when we haven't had a piece in there, is they'll put in, you know, a sound effects recording of that sort of environment, like, you know, birds from the rainforest or something like that. And this is exactly what we're trying to avoid. We're not trying to fill out the illusion of where you are. We're trying to find ways where the space that you're in, the actual space that you're in, is the point of attention for the audience, and that the artist is trying to make a work where the attention is to the work, but also to the situation that the audience is in, to that environment, that particular context.
2: And it's actually a pretty brilliant space for an installation when you think about it.
4: That space is open 365 days a year, from 9 a.m. to 5 p.m. It's free to the public. So the demographic of people that go through is a really wide demographic. It's, you know, sort of the demographic of the city in a way.
1: So, did we leave anything out?
2: I don't think so.
1: Well, there's only one thing we have left to do.
2: And what's that?
1: Check it out for ourselves.
2: Oh, good call. You lead the way.
1: All right, so you walk in. The first thing you notice is that it's really
3: humid. Humid and like kind of like hot and wet in there. And
4: even though other parts of the space are relatively humid and warm, you're struck by it when you come into this space because it's a bit closed off from the rest of the rooms around it.
3: So you walk in actually above it.
4: Sort of small patio, almost a kind of platform.
3: And you can sort of look over it, and you can see down into the space, and you walk down some stairs.
4: It's about 6 steps down.
2: There's actually 10.
1: Yeah, we counted.
4: There's a double stairway. You can go one side or the other.
3: And there's a pathway through the center of it.
4: That winds through in a kind of S shape through the space.
3: Also, there's like a little waterfall that you hear. And
4: you also become aware that there are these small fountains.
3: Giant prehistoric ferns.
4: In this space. There's one that you really notice primarily on your left side when you walk in this direction.
3: You feel like you're in like a prehistoric jungle.
4: The piece that's in there now is by a German clarinetist, Michael Tieke, and it's called Holzmusik.
3: What that translates to is wood music.
4: Which means wooden music.
3: If you listen to just a regular jazz musician playing the clarinet, there's all these small sounds they make that maybe aren't intended.
4: It shifts in the timbre of the instrument based on real subtle changes of things like embouchure and fingering.
3: The clicks of the keys.
4: Tiny little sounds like little bits of clicks and chirps.
3: Little breath sound through the reed.
4: Breath control.
3: Before the note comes out.
4: Breathy sort of drone qualities to it.
3: In his work, he really focuses on those alternative techniques.
4: Started working with different microphone techniques both in and around the instrument to draw out the details and also some kind of almost spatial characteristics of the instrument when he was playing it.
3: And intending to actually make those sounds with the instrument.
4: But also recordings very close to the instrument and at the interior of the instrument, so it's really the generation of what's happening in the instrument as a space. It occurred to him that what he is doing when he plays the clarinet is introducing warm, moist air into a wooden environment, and that this was oddly similar to what happens in the Fern Room.
1: Seriously, it was really hot in there.
2: And that day we were wearing sweaters.
4: Where you have all of this plant life and you have this warm, moist air, and it's the interaction of those things that kind of creates the space that you're in.
3: It is mixed really, really low, so you kind of really have to focus to hear it, which I think is kind of nice for the piece.
4: And then using all of those materials, he's edited them together and mixed them together into this piece that takes place in the Fern Room itself.
2: As always, you can find out more about the Experimental Sound Studio and their Florasonic project from our website, everythingsounds.org.
1: There you can also learn more about the show and listen to previous episodes.
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1: Not to be confused with Florasonic.
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2: Until next time, I'm George Drake, Jr.
1: And I'm Craig Shank.
2: And this is Everything Sounds.
5: You got some rain sticks.
3: Oh, rain sticks. 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But he makes didgeridoos as well. Really, really beautiful ones.
5: Anything with a big pipe.
3: Yeah. He's the pipe master.
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8: This is Blank on Blank, where lost interviews come to life, distributed by the Public Radio Exchange, PRX.org. I'm David Gerlach. The late Maurice Sendak loved to draw as a kid growing up in Brooklyn. He loved hearing tales that were a tad darker than the usual children's story. And in the early 1960s, he created Where the Wild Things Are. The Wild Rumpus was one of the most memorable children's books. Actually, it was a signature book of the entire 20th century. And we recently uncovered an interview with Maurice Sendak that had never been heard before. He was 81 at the time, yet he still had this connection with just what drives the imagination of children and what it means to be a kid.
9: I love watching animal movies on television, and they always say, don't run away, and don't turn your back, and don't lie down flat. And I love, it's from my childhood. How do you prevent dying? How do you prevent being eaten or mauled by a monster? I still worry about it.
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9: I think there is something barbaric in children, and it's missing in lots of books for them because we don't like to think of it. We want them to be happy. And childhood is a very tough time. It was for me, and it was for my brother and my sister. They were both considerably older than I was, and they protected me from my parents. They were the good parents, and my real parents were not so good, okay? They didn't mean any harm. They were confused. They didn't speak English, living in a foreign country. And take it out on your kids, that's all. But there are a lot of crazy people who have children, and I've always been interested in how children maneuver and decide how to live. It's hard. I've always had a deep respect for children and how they solve complex problems by themselves.
10: And how do they?
9: I think through shrewdness, fantasy, and just plain strength. They want to survive. They want to survive. Like the kids in Hansel and Gretel. Gretel, she saves her brother's life. And a little girl saving a little boy's life, when the children have to confront such terrible ordeals. Well, they do. They do.
11: Just a broad question, what should children's stories contain?
9: Well, how would I know? All I do know is that my parents were immigrants, and they didn't know that they should clean the stories up for us. So we heard horrible, horrible stories, and we loved them. We absolutely loved them, but the three of us, my sister, brother, and myself, grew up to be very depressed people. So the great thing was my brother, who wrote stories and I illustrated stories. There was one story called We Are Inseparable. And they're going to get married. Brother and sister are going to get married. And nobody knows that there's anything wrong with that. Nobody. Nobody. Hey, you love somebody. So it's your sister. Big deal. Okay? Now, obviously, Freud stuck into my brother's head at the last minute.

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1: Happy ending. Let's tell the truth. Let's talk about the kid who doesn't make it sensationally well, who struggles and fights, but really doesn't know what he's fighting against or for. And I don't think that changes. We're all adults in this room sitting talking about that. That ended? No, it doesn't end. I still think the same way I thought as a child. I still worry. I'm still frightened. Everything is the same. Nothing changes.
2: Maurice Sendak died in 2012 from complications of a stroke. He was 83. 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That's all for now. I'm David Gerlach. Keep listening.

0: The bugling call of a bull elk is a signature sound of the Rocky Mountains in autumn. Elk are the second largest deer species in North America after the moose. Once found over much of the continent, today, elk are found in the Rocky Mountain West and parts of California and the coastal Pacific Northwest, as well as in Alaska, where they were introduced. Here's National Wildlife Federation naturalist David Mizajewski.
1: Efforts to restore elk to their historical range have established populations in Pennsylvania, Tennessee, Arizona, Michigan, Arkansas, and several other states. Elk can live in a variety of ecosystems, from alpine meadows to dry desert valleys to hardwood forests. Their diet consists of grasses, forbs, and the leaves and twigs of woody plants. Males grow an impressive set of antlers throughout the spring and summer. The antlers are covered with a layer of velvety skin filled with blood vessels that fuel the antlers' rapid growth, in some cases as much as an inch a day. In the fall, the soft velvet dries and peels off, revealing hard bone beneath. The bulls then use them to battle each other for territory and mating rights. After mating, the antlers have served their purpose, and the bulls shed them in winter. Elk are preyed upon by mountain lions, grizzly bear, and black bear, especially elk calves. But their main predator is the gray wolf, which help keep elk populations healthy and in check, benefiting the entire ecosystem. Elk calves have spotted coats, no scent, and spend their first few weeks hiding motionless in the vegetation to avoid

0: avoid detection from predators.
1: A fully grown antler rack on a mature bull elk can weigh over 40 pounds.
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0: This is Ray, the source of all black knowledge, with another rumination to kind of hold you over while we're working on new episodes of the podcast. We are working on new episodes of the podcast, right?
1: Yes, we are.
0: Absolutely. And the only limitation in that is, funding? We're waiting to get some kind of...
1: Yeah, financial support makes it a whole lot easier to produce the episodes because it's so involved. I think it's hard to realize until you're on this side of things what goes into an episode. So funding is what makes the world go around, and funding is what makes episodes happen.
0: All right. So with that said, here's what I've been thinking about. And that's our whole life since we've been married has revolved around children. We've always had children in the house. There was a time when we had absolutely a full house, 6 kids, four for the longest period of time in the house, growing up, making noise, busting holes in the walls, having to be calmed down. And it's like, it's that sound now that the last two, the twins, both 18 years old, they were off to college. And I don't have mixed feelings. I'm not happy about the seeing them leave. I don't know. In some ways, I kind of imagine some level of relief, but from doing all the running around stuff. But I don't know. It's hard to imagine what the house is going to be like without them being here. You know, I like the title, Daddy, and I like hearing it. I know a lot of things I'd like to do over.
1: Mm-hmm. I think for us, though, empty nesting is different. Because you had two kids when we got married. We have never not had kids. We don't know what it is to exist with each other without kids being a factor. So whereas traditional couples, like they get married, they have a period, like they have before kids, and then after kids. We never had a before kids. So this is all so new and crazy for us because we don't know how to exist without children being part of the daily equation.
0: I guess I have a lot of thoughts about time I wish I would have spent more of. You know, you just can't think about those things in the moment, but I think about it a lot now.
1: I mean, all of us have that if I could do it over. I don't think there is anybody who has launched a child who said, I did everything exactly how I wished I would have done it. If that person exists, I want to meet them. But like, that's just not how it goes. But I think you have to look back and go, okay, did I do the best I could with the resources I had and the knowledge I had at the time? And how did it turn out? Cause sure, we made lots of mistakes, but our kids still turned out pretty good in spite of us. And I think that is the final measuring tape.
0: Yeah, I can get that, but I just, you know, just raw emotionally, I miss them. I miss the idea of missing them.
1: I think the hard part is that launching your last child is a definitive marker of aging. Like there's an awareness of age and life progression that happens that you can no longer ignore. When you're in the thick of things and you still got young kids in the house and you're running around in circles, no matter what that calendar says, no matter what your age is, there is still some remnant of feeling youthful because you have young children. When all of your children are adults, you can't deny the fact that you are getting older and moving into a different stage of life.
0: There's that. And when I was a kid, for the most part, most of the time growing up, I was alone as the only kid in the house. My sisters had long since grown up, or we weren't living together and they wanted a house. And I always imagined, you know, how wonderful it would be to have a lot of siblings in the house, to have instant playmates. I don't know.
1: Well, dang, what am I, Chop Liver? Like, they ain't moving out and leaving you in the house all by yourself. I'm still going to be here. You aren't going to be by yourself. That's crazy.
0: Yeah, there's that.
1: Oh, there's that. That's what I get. oh yeah, I am stuck with this woman in the house. Okay. That you might live to regret that because you got a lot of years to spend in this house with just me.
0: We could have had some more kids.
1: You couldn't have had more with me, so I don't know how that was going to work out either.
0: Science.
1: Uh-huh. And how does that science work when you have another child but your wife isn't involved?
0: I ain't talking, but that's not science.
1: That's what you said.
0: That's not science. That's not what
1: I'm talking about. I ain't trying to be 532 going to a high school graduation.
0: Jesus.
1: What did Jesus got to do with anything? What Jesus got to do with being old and having kids?
0: Miracles.
1: Uh-huh.
0: Blessings.
1: Uh-huh.
0: You know, glorification.
1: Uh-huh.
0: You know, spirit for the world.
1: Oh, you just talking crazy now. Because I told you, I ain't trying to be looking like somebody's great-grandma up at high school graduation talking about that's my child. No, that ain't gonna happen.
0: I've already been through that, though.
1: Okay, well then, if you've had that experience, you can move on. I'm not trying to have it.
0: Yeah, people think the twins are, I'm their grandfather.
1: Well, see, you've had that experience, so you understand what I'm trying to avoid. I want to be youthful with adult children. I want to hang out with my children, and people go, is that your sister? And not be like, is that your grandma?
0: I appreciate the fact that they're only children for a little bit of time, and they're going to be adults for many, many, many decades, you hope, you pray for. And that relationship as adults is probably, that's the one that you're going to have the most time with.
1: And people never tell you how much fun adult children are. Having adult children is a whole nother ball game. But good gracious, you have raised somebody who understands all of your crazy. And likes you anyway. That is the perfect situation. Like, they have watched you grow up just like you watched them grow up. And now they're adults alongside you. And you really, like, they know all the inside jokes. They know you well. Like, I have so much fun with them as adults.
0: Well, I'm going to miss the babies, you know.
1: Well, you can linger on to that missing them and have all the nostalgia. I'm going to enjoy the adults.
0: Jesus.
1: Yes, Jesus, but I will still enjoy the adults.
0: All right, so now I know how you feel. Well, thank you very much.
1: You're welcome, and no, there are no more babies coming in this house.
0: Jesus.
1: Jesus can come every Christmas. That's the only baby coming in this house is baby Jesus on Christmas.
0: Bye, you.
2: Bullying is everywhere. It always in school, and only the less popular kids get bullied. I'm not going to lie. I bullied some kids I never knew. It really affects the kids' life. Also, they're insecure of themselves and are just trying to fit in. Also, when one kid does it, others start doing it, and that's how it gets worse. Trust me, I've seen it and experienced it. I think the solution is to have a special type of person come and talk to the youth and explain the effects, because that would have helped me. Read by Jern.
3: Standing at his desk, Frank flips through a notebook, looking for a photo. His studio is above a barn where he stores some of his vintage car collection. Around us are easels and paintings. Frank's full name is Frank Chike Anigbo. He's Nigerian. He calls himself a painter, but he spends just as much time writing. For the past 3 years, Frank has spent many mornings on a manuscript. He has over 300 pages, and there's no end in sight. And it all started with this woman.
4: That's Sherry.
3: Do you feel anything in particular when you look at this photo of Sherry?
4: Yeah, a bit of sadness.
3: To understand Frank's sadness, you have to go back to 2007, when he and Sherry met. He was painting a series of portraits about the homeless. He came up with the idea in 1999.
4: I figured if I could paint a homeless person so incredibly beautifully, to the point where you walk into a gallery, you see that, and it breaks down all your preconceptions, then I would have succeeded. I told myself that I already knew that. I just had to make other people believe it.
3: Frank was in the section of Los Angeles known as Skid Row when he met Sherry. She was hard to miss.
4: She was wild. She was strong. She was this little woman. She was 48 years old, but had the strength of a 25-year-old. She swore like a drunken sailor.
3: She'd had a rough life, Frank says. Drugs, physical violence, a stint in prison. But she was outgoing, and they became friends. such good friends, he says, that when Sherry disappeared from Los Angeles, he spent the next 5 years tracking her down. In 2012, he found her in North Carolina. Frank visited her, and they texted or talked on the phone often. But according to Frank, something was off about their friendship. He says he didn't treat her the way he treated his other friends. When he and his wife found out they were expecting a child, for example, they didn't tell Sherry.
4: Would I have trusted her, knowing her history? All my other friends. Yeah. Sherry, I don't know.
3: And away from Skid Row, Sherry seemed lonely. Needy.
4: If I didn't call on any day, she'd get upset and send me text messages like, you don't care.
3: Eventually, Frank's misgivings about their friendship reached a tipping point. He confronted Sherry, and he says he wasn't kind about it. But before he could make amends...
4: I just got a text message, a friend of hers, saying, oh, sorry to inform you, but Sherry passed away.
3: That was 3 years ago, and the way he treated Sherry has haunted Frank ever since.
4: How much equality did I give our friendship when I compare the friendships that I have with other people who were never in her situation? I allowed myself, or at least I thought I allowed myself, to see Sherry as my equal. But at the end of the day, was she?
3: These are the questions that changed the direction of Frank's art.
4: After the situation with Sherry, I really couldn't bear to face Skid Row. Sherry was an event that destroyed some of my belief and what I thought was my intent with the whole Skid Row series. When it came to that woman, she put a question in my head. Are you a good person? I mean, she didn't say it, but that's how I feel.
5: So then what I'm hearing is your intent in going to Skid Row is to break down this barrier, but at the end of the day, you question whether there were still barriers?
4: At the end of the day, I question whether I myself was able to break down that barrier. I went to Skid Row believing that that barrier didn't exist for me. After Sherry, I really wonder.
3: Frank hasn't painted or shown his homeless series since Sherry's death. Dozens of paintings sit in his studio and in storage, all of them unseen. He still paints, but only portraits of his wife. And when he's not painting, he's writing.
4: My writing now is really focused on trying to figure out what happened and trying to maybe purge myself of some of the guilt of not being able to consider where she came from. But I guess what I'm hoping to get out of it is to answer a fundamental question that comes up again and again and again. Are you a good person?
3: Frank spends his writing time in the middle of the night, what he calls his mornings, trying to answer that question. He doesn't know when the project will be over. He doesn't know if he'll ever share it with the world. All he can say is that he will write until he's at peace. In Barnstable, Massachusetts, I'm Elizabeth Nakano.
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7: There's a horse on a rope, pulling against the tall dry grass in the wind. Just across the lot, boat masts bob and palms bend, frawning over the warm waters of the South Pacific. Nandi, Fiji, and the sidewalk is empty by the road. The taxis and buses carry big logos on their metal hulls. When the sidewalk fades into dirt, then ditch, I step down and across, and a cricket leaps from a pile of coins. Ching, click, click, click, the ditch passes beneath billboards. For rent, for sale, for rent, Ocean Breeze Apartments, Palm View Terrace, Coca-Cola Yoga Investment. And when the ocean comes back into view, there's a tent revival in the goat pasture. I am full after eating a big plate of biryani in town, and the air is hot and heavy and dense from a burn pile under the airport. It's midday and I stand near a billboard for an island timeshare. Beneath it, there's a cow tied to its big metal post, eating all the grass beneath it in a 10-meter radius. And the cars zoom by toward the beach. 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More at thewind.org.

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0: To the north, the first traffic light is 144 miles away. To the south, the first traffic light is 92 miles away. There are no traffic lights here in Chester, Montana. I drove my wife to be up here from the airport in Great Falls, 98 miles away. She had flown in from the San Francisco Bay Area, where she had lived for 15 years. She grew up surrounded by orchards in California's Central Valley, and had also spent 5 years in Washington, D.C. We hit the Liberty County line around 1 in the morning.
1: I was so excited to see this place that you'd told me about so much. We got in the car, and we drove, and we drove, and we drove, and I thought, where are we going? Then I saw a sign that said Chester, 31 miles. I was like, oh my gosh, we are really going into the official middle of nowhere. And then when we got into town, you drove me out to Highway 2 and down to Mike and Margaret's store. And then we turned around, and by then it was 1:30 in the morning, and the sheriff was sitting out there at the gas station. He kind of waved as we went by, and we went by again. And I'm sure he was thinking, who the heck is Phil Auberg driving around in the middle of the night with in this town? And you drove me past the school and past Don and Harriet Marble's office, which would then become our office for Sweetgrass Music. And then we drove up to your little house on the prairie.
0: Attached to that house is my recording studio where these sounds came from.

0: studio is built inside a grain bin. The economy here is built on wheat, and every year farmers roll the dice in hopes that they'll have enough water, but not too much. A lot of the kids who attend the local consolidated school work on the farms during harvest, like 12-year-old Evan, here interviewed by our 12-year-old son Jake.
1: So we're out here in the field with Evan DeHinden on the grain cart. Evan, what is your job during harvest?
2: I unload the combine and then put the wheat in the trucks.
1: And what's your favorite thing to do when you're doing harvest?
2: I like being out in the field and just with all the watching all the wheat being cut. And, yeah.
0: In 1910, 72% of Americans lived in rural America. That number is 16% now, but the definition of rural is towns less than 50,000. I can't even find a figure for the percentage of people living in towns of 1,000 or less. But I think it's safe to say we're a distinct, pretty small minority. This town has a population of 1,000 on a good day. There's a publicly owned hospital with two doctors, two physicians' assistants, a nursing home, a clinic, and assisted living home. The rural doctor of the year in 1997, Richard Steele Bucher, arrived here 57 years ago. His dedication is the reason for the state of health care here.
3: Well, I always thought I wanted to be a country doctor. Yeah, and I wanted to go to an area which had a significant medical need. So I wrote letters to the secretaries of the medical societies of six states and visited a certain select group of communities. And amazingly enough, Chester was the one in which everything looked right to me.
0: Chester definitely has the highest percentage of grand pianos per capita in the state. It also has the highest percentage of Academy Award winners, Grammy and Emmy nominees, and is home to the only approved biodiesel plant in Montana. Glee Murray lives in Washington, D.C., grew up in Chester, returns often, and is the Associate Director for Outreach at the American Council for an Energy Efficient Economy.
4: Oh, well, the last thing I would expect, and it's still not yet burned into my memory, but the view from south to north as I'm coming into town, it's a nice looking place. There's lots of trees. It's in the middle of this big, you know, prairie and strip farm, wheat farm area. But now there are like these two huge structures, one anchoring one side of town and the other
5: side
4: like
5: of town. They're like bookends.
4: Exactly. And it's like looking at skyscrapers. Before it was always water towers and elevators in the center of town, which were the highest points. And now it's these facilities, and it's just, oh, North Central Montana was written off as these little towns are dying, farms are getting larger, people are leaving the farms. You know, it got pretty tough in the 80s, 90s. And then, you know, suddenly there's this kind of switcheroo. I don't have any idea how many trains went through when we were kids. We had a station here for a while. Passenger trains, so you could actually get on a train and go someplace.
5: That was great.
4: Wouldn't that be heaven?
5: That'd be wonderful.
4: Yeah.
5: The last thing I would have ever expected was that I would be living in really the middle of nowhere in North Central Montana.
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7: 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I'm David Gerlach. A few years ago, Lisa Potts was looking behind her dresser when she saw a cassette tape. She'd forgotten about the tape. It was a recording of an interview she did with Ray Bradbury back when she was a journalist in college. That was in 1972. Lisa and a friend named Chad Coates were driving Bradbury from his home in West Los Angeles to come speak at their school, Chapman College, in Orange County. The tape recorder was on as they rolled along the freeway, and here's what it was like to be in a car with Ray Bradbury.
8: Starting right here.
9: You say you're a madman. How long have you been in this state of mind? It sounds pretty wonderful.
10: Well, since I was 9 or 10, you learn to live with your crazy enthusiasms, which nobody else shares. And then you find a few other nuts like yourself, and they're your friends for a lifetime. That's what friends are, the people who share your crazy outlook and protect you from the world, you know, because nobody else is going to give a damn what you're doing. So you need a few other people like yourself.
9: Redberry Tape Side 1 with Lisa Potts and Chad Coates. Do you feel you have to be protected from the world that surrounds you, or?
10: Well, you're growing, sure, because you're tender and you dot yourself. Friendship is an island that you retreat to, and you all fall on the floor and laugh at all the other ninnies who don't have enough brains to have your good taste, right?
9: Yeah.
10: Yeah.
11: These are kind of weird questions. We had an article in a newspaper that said Ray Bradbury has never driven a car or been in an airplane. Is that
10: That's
11: true?
10: That's right. You've what do you think I'm doing here in the back seat? Never have been behind the wheel.
11: Why is that?
10: Oh, it seemed a good idea, that's all.
11: Are you scared of cars?
10: I am scared of myself. I think I'd be a bad driver. I'm scared of cars, period. I've had too many friends killed now, and I've seen too many people killed in my life when I drove across the country when I was 12. I'm sure that has a lot to do with it. If you see a few real dead bodies with brains on the pavement, it does a lot to change your attitude. It means you can get it too, you know. I've had a lot of relatives killed. I've had a lot of dear friends killed. It's stupid. The whole activity is stupid.
11: Well, why don't you like to go on airplanes? Are you scared of them too?
10: I don't like being up high, yeah. It took me 3 days to get to the top of the Eiffel Tower.
11: So you do write, you know, very realistically, don't you know?
10: Well, it's a combination of realism with fantasy, but no, I don't like realism because we already know the real facts about most of the basic facts. I'm not interested in repeating what we already know. We know about sex, about violence, about murder, about war. All these things, by the time we're 18, we're up to here. From there on, we need interpreters. We need poets. We need philosophers. We need theologians who take the same basic facts and work with them and help us make do with those facts. Facts alone are not enough. It's interpretation.
11: We'd like to know how you go about writing a story. Like, do you take other people's opinions, and where do you get your ideas?
10: You don't pay any attention to anything anyone else says. No opinions. The important thing is to explode with the story, to emotionalize the story, not to think it. You know, if you start thinking, the story is going to die on its feet. It's like anything else. If an athlete is running around the high hurdles, let's say, and he starts thinking about the next hurdle, he's doomed. He's going to knock it down. People who take books on sex to bed become frigid. You know, you get self-conscious.
11: Yeah.
10: You can't think a story. You can't think, I shall do a story to improve mankind. Well, you know, it's nonsense. All the great stories, all the really worthwhile plays are emotional experiences.
11: Yeah.
10: If you have to ask yourself whether or not you love a girl or you love a boy, forget it. You don't, you know. So a story is the same way. You either feel a story and need to write it, or you better not write it.
9: Did you have any formal training in writing of any type?
10: Not formal, no. But I am a dedicated madman, and that becomes its own training. If you can't resist, if the typewriter is like candy to you, you train yourself for a lifetime, every single day of your life, some wild new thing to be done. You write to please yourself. You write for the joy of writing. And then your public reads you, and it begins to gather around your selling a potato peeler. In an alley, you know, the enthusiasm, the joy itself draws me. So that means every day of my life I've written. And when the joy stops, I'll stop writing.
7: 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Until next time, I'm David Gerlach. 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

0: To me, love is stubbing out a menthol cigarette in a cold cup of coffee, an empty bottle of whiskey by the side of a closed motel in 29 Palms. But kids don't have those kind of memories yet.
1: Do you have a definition of love?
2: The definition of love is me liking Sophie Glasser.
1: Excuse me?
2: Me liking Sophie Glasser.
1: Oh, you have a crush?
2: Yep.
0: Fifth graders have lots of crushes. They're too young to understand what Strindberg called the inevitably primal confrontation between men and women. They're too busy playing. They're 10 or 11 years old, running around with their shoes untied. I'm trying to help them with their poems that go, "Love is like a hot fudge sundae." I asked some of Krishna's classmates how they approached Valentine's Day.
3: I love Valentine's Day. It's just so nice when you get all those chocolates, because it's really heartwarming, and it is.
1: Are you involved in a relationship now you can talk about? Or?
3: No, but there is this boy at my tennis, and his name is Austin, and he's really cute.
4: Well, love is a strong thing. It's when two people really care about each other.
0: What Martin Buber referred to as a vague, instinctual, overwhelming feeling.
5: Well, I mean, Valentine's Day isn't, like, about who's the coolest, who's the hottest. It's, like, it's about, like, who you love. Right, Vincent?
6: Right, exactly. You have to spend time with your girlfriends or your loved ones, and you have to just realize how beautiful Valentine's Day is.
5: If you don't have Valentine's Day, if you're married, how will you ever say to that special person, "I love you"?
1: What's your conception of love? How do you feel about love?
7: It sucks.
1: Hey, Song, what is your conception of love? What does love mean to you?
7: Nothing.
8: Love means everything.
5: That is true.
1: Okay.
8: I love my hamster.
9: He likes his snake.
1: You love your snake?
5: Yeah, they do.
10: My name is Marco, and I come from Italy. I'm 11 years old, and I love my cousin.
0: Wasn't it Blake who said that we're all here to bear the beams of love? That may seem a bit above the pay grade of an average adult, but children send out those beams without even trying.
11: My name's Ava, and I'm 10, and I love Valentine's Day because it's so lovely, and it's all pink and perky, and everyone's happy.
1: Hazel, you love Hazel?
12: Yes, but here's the problem. My other best friend loves Hazel, too. Love is a robot thing, and I think everyone needs love to feel happy, and I hope you find love, Mr. Hank.
0: Oh, Krishna, I don't think there's anything in that grab bag for Mr. Hank. I was in one relationship for 6 years. We used to break up every Valentine's Day. We'd get back together around Easter, or something to do with resurrection or guilt. But the fifth graders are studying the circulatory system right now. And in the standard California science book, it says that the heart is actually hollow. But when it gets to beating and rhythmically pumping the blood around the body, well, it feels alive.
13: What is love? 'Tis not hereafter. Present mirth has present laughter. What's to come is still unsure. In delay there lies no plenty. But come kiss me, sweet and twenty. Use the stuff that will not endure.
1: Very good. Thank you, Krishna.
12: You're welcome. And I wish everyone happy Valentine's Day. Bye.

0: Welcome to USC Annenberg's This California Life. I'm Megan Donis. This season, we document Altadena after the fires, following this remarkable community as it recovers and rebuilds. As part of our series, we collaborated with the Charlotta Bass Journalism and Justice Lab at USC. And in our next story, Bass fellow Daniela Lake explores what the Black community in Altadena can learn from another thriving Black community consumed by fire during the Tulsa Race Massacre of 1921.
1: And we start coming further across Altadena Drive, and that's when we're literally like you just walked us right into a volcano, an active volcano. Everything was on fire. Everything. The bushes, the trees, the houses.
2: It was like a blowtorch just right over everything.
3: I've never seen anything like that. Never, no.
4: You're listening to Rooted in Recovery, a podcast series from the USC Charlotta Bass Lab, exploring how Altadena's Black community is recovering after the devastating Eden fire. I'm Daniela Lake, a master's student in journalism at USC and Bass Lab fellow. Each episode will highlight a different piece of the story, from Black food culture to mental health, memory, and rebuilding. But in this first episode, we begin with the fire itself.
1: And that's when the wind really started cranking. And I was like, you know what, we're in trouble. This is bad. And then you could hear the radio, and you could hear them start calling out streets, going, wait a minute, that's impossible for the fire to have gone down that far. Now it's into the community. Now it's no longer a hillside or a brush fire.
4: That's Keith Holloway, a Pasadena fire engineer. His station was one of the first at the scene of the fire.
1: The wind was blowing so hard a couple times, I had to literally back up because I couldn't walk forward. It was blowing all the stuff in my face. I couldn't see, so I had to back into the fire and back into the houses. Everything was on fire. I mean, literally, it was like looking or standing inside of a glowing toaster.
4: He's been a firefighter for over 40 years. He's seen a lot of disasters, but nothing like the Eden fire.
1: I was here for the Northridge earthquake, all the whole Y2K funny business. I mean, a lot of stuff. The LA riots after they had the verdict for Rodney King. I was here for all that stuff. So I've seen some things, but nothing ever to that magnitude. It's unrecognizable. It looked like somebody dropped an atomic bomb. It was an experience, definitely an apocalyptic experience.
4: Altadena residents, like the Wilson family, would also describe the Eden fire as apocalyptic.
2: And you can literally see everything was just burning. Everything just from the mountains down to almost Muir High School was just on fire. So once I went up, turned the corner, and the church was on fire.
4: The Eden fire burned over 9,000 structures. 6,000 of those were family homes. Like many residents who lost their home and place of work, Reverend Andre Wilson lost both his home and church to the Eden fire. He served as the pastor of Altadena United Methodist Church for almost a decade.
2: In order to process it, you have to be alone. And when you're moving like this, you don't really have time to process it. I've been moving, trying to get my check-in on congregation members, trying to find facilities, trying to get aid. So you really hadn't had time to process it. I went by yesterday to try to process. And even then, people were yelling at me, hey, get your head up, it's all going to be okay. See, it's hard to process because people really want you to be better and actually don't really understand that mourning is a good part of healing.
5: For many of us, we're not really sure like what day it is. You know, it is like you're grieving, someone's died, and so life continues, but you're sort of in a daydream sort of state. You're exhausted, you have a lot of moving parts. You're not in your home element. You're in a new place, or you're in someone else's home, or you're in a new place. And then your church home is gone.
4: That's Heather Wilson. The Wilson family is staying with relatives as they recover.
5: So everyone's routine has been affected, is upside down. And yet people kind of expect you to act like none of this has happened, and you still have obligations to fulfill. So it's a balancing act.
2: I know everybody in that neighborhood. I grew up in Altadena. That's everybody I know. So that compounds it, because even people that aren't part of the church, I know I've lost home. So it's just surreal. Everybody you know has lost something.
4: When visiting Altadena now, some streets, like Lincoln Avenue, appear somewhat normal at first. One sign reads, $40 for 2 weeks of yoga, and some restaurants, like Perry's Joint, are still open. But then you turn the corner on a street like Altadena Drive, and you're hit with the devastation. Avison Charter Schools is burned, and for some homes, all that's left are the front staircase and chimney. For one house, it's the washer and dryer. But what was Altadena like before this devastation? Because of the fire, some people were learning for the first time that Altadena was 18% Black and that it had a thriving Black community with Black-owned businesses and Black homeowners. Heather Wilson recalls her first impression of Altadena back when she was visiting her childhood friend.
5: When I was about 8 or 9, we went over to her house, and her father was a dentist. And, you know, I was walking around, and she had a nice home, and there were, like, Black people around. And where I was raised, that just, they were not there. And so it was so refreshing as a little girl to see your, just regular Black folk walking around, living their lives, being teachers and doctors and dentists or whatever. And that was really just a beautiful thing for me as a little Black girl in an area that I didn't see a lot of people that looked like me. So it was a very, very special and unique place. And over time, because of the beauty by the mountains, you had more and more people, Latinos and Asians and whites and Armenians, kind of slowly move in. And so it was it's a very multicultural, but has a really strong African-American history here. And that's really, really special, especially in Southern California. And it's also unique because, as he was saying, in Southern California, we tend to be very segregated when we go home. There's tons of everything in SoCal, but at home, most neighborhoods are all one thing or another. And so Altadena was really, really unique in that, not only for the history of having the middle-class Blacks there, but also later on to being such a welcoming place for all persons to come. And it's a really beautiful thing. One of the reasons we really appreciate when my daughter goes to school, you have a bit of everything. And you don't see that a lot in L.A.
4: Similarly, attorney Lee Merritt, a civil rights attorney, reflected on how seeing Altadena's Black community positively impacted his upbringing. He's known for his work on racial justice, including cases related to police brutality and hate crimes, such as when 25-year-old Ahmaud Arbery was shot and killed by 3 white men in Georgia back in 2020. Attorney Merritt represented Ahmaud Arbery's family. It was a case that, along with the murder of Breonna Taylor and George Floyd, sparked national outrage in 2020. Attorney Merritt said that being introduced to the Black community in Altadena changed his life trajectory.
6: In high school, I was adopted by my grandmother who lived in Pasadena. And it was really a turning point in my life because she was pulling me out of detention, expulsion of my prior school, gang violence, and a number of other things. I was introduced to this cocoon of a community in Altadena, Pasadena. And this was a Black middle-class community with folks who, for example, were connected to Morehouse College, where I eventually went to school, where there were African Americans who were invested in the arts, who owned property, and introduced me to a new, I guess, a Black experience that I didn't know existed. Mine was rooted in incarceration and gang violence, etc. And so this opportunity, when I was 14 or 15 transitioning into high school, was really something that put me on a path to be able to be not only have access to some of our higher learning institutions, but to be a better representative of our community as a whole.
4: But now many of those Black families are displaced. But this isn't the first time a thriving Black community was destroyed by fire. To understand Altadena's future, let's look at our past. The Tulsa Race Massacre. In the early 1900s, Tulsa, Oklahoma had its own thriving Black neighborhood, located in Tulsa's Greenwood District.
7: They called it Black Wall Street because it had almost 200 businesses.
4: Black Wall Street was a bustling hub for Black entrepreneurship. It was home to Black-owned shops, hotels, theaters, but all of that was torn apart overnight in 1921 when a white mob stormed into Black Wall Street, setting fire to everything in its path, burning homes and businesses. It's believed to be the worst incident of racial violence in American history.
7: We're talking about a community that was devastated in over less than 48 hours. Over 1,550 homes and businesses destroyed. 1,550 homes and businesses destroyed. They talk about up to 300 people died, but what we do know is actually 3,000 people were disappeared, never to be heard from again.
4: Attorney DeMario Solomon Simmons represents the last living survivors of the Tulsa Race Massacre. He's also the founder of Justice for Greenwood, an organization formed almost 100 years after the massacre to get justice and reparations for the Greenwood community, which was never the same after the massacre.
7: Not one of those businesses that were impacted by the massacre are operating today. So there should be funding and consulting services for descendants to be able to build businesses back up.
4: Although the Black community in Tulsa was devastated by racial violence and Altadena was ravaged by a natural disaster, both were prosperous Black communities that were ultimately consumed by fire.
7: I think some of the parallels that we see in rebuilding is that they're going to have some of the same challenges dealing with insurance, or either not having enough insurance and not being able to get the proper information to the insurance companies. Another thing that we see that's still plaguing Greenwood today that I think is going to be a problem in Altadena and Black communities across this nation, many of these people have been living in these homes for decades, but they don't actually own the homes, meaning that they have received these homes passed down from their families, but they didn't do the proper estate planning. They haven't done proper probate. And that's a big problem that we see in Tulsa, but throughout this nation. And we have to have a program of Justice for Greenwood to address that.
4: Even in the face of these challenges, there's still hope in rebuilding.
7: I want the people of Altadena to understand that they can rebuild, and they should rebuild, and they should rebuild even forward-thinking and better than what they had before. And you have to come into that mind state once you start the rebuilding. Come together as a community and say, what do we want this community to look like again? And make sure that they are standing together to not allow the vultures and the predators that want to come in and swoop up the land and get the land for cheap because people are, you know, desperate. You know, you lose everything overnight. That is something that, if it hasn't happened to you, it's very difficult to even imagine. So people are desperate. People need to live their life today. But I hope the people of Altadena can take the example of Greenwood to stick together and fight to keep the land that's been in their family for so long.
4: Even in the devastation, the birds are still chirping in Altadena. And on some lawns, grass is starting to grow again.
5: Altadena, I believe, will never be the same as it was before the fires. And it doesn't mean it's going to be worse, but it's going to be different. I do hope that it will be still a home, a beautiful place where all people can come together, Blacks and whites, and feel at home and comfortable. That is my hope.
4: The congregation of Altadena United Methodist Church has found a temporary home at Scott United Methodist Church in Pasadena. After the fires, they came together to worship and support each other. Members of Altadena United Methodist Church call their church family Home of the Abundant Life.
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4: 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I'm Daniela Lake. 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
0: This story was reported and produced by Daniela Lake with sound mixing by Rebecca Katz. 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
12: Under the boardwalk, down by the sea. For me, it's under the sea.
13: Julie Keene's dropping periwinkle snails in her bucket on the shores of Cobscook Bay. Locals here call these snails wrinkles, and the people that harvest them, wrinklers.
14: Now I'm in my element. It's like a treasure hunt, picking wrinkles.
13: She walks the rocky beach at low tide, lifting seaweed, gathering the snails that live underneath.
14: Gold nuggets. Give them nuggets.
13: It's early March and it's windy. There are icebergs in the water.
14: Just beauty. Beautiful, beauty, beauty everywhere.
13: For the past year, Julie's made her entire living wrinkling. On a good day, she can make $200. But lately, she's been coming to the beach for another reason.
14: I'm going to get a lot less today because I've been taking a lot of pictures.
13: Julie walks towards a rocky ledge with a small camera. She's taking pictures of rockweed, the seaweed that's home to the wrinkles. She says it's missing in a lot of places.
14: See this? They've cut. That's how you can tell is the lighter part of the seaweed.
13: Last summer, a Canadian company, Acadian Sea Plants Limited, harvested rockweed here. Rockweed's valuable. It's used in fertilizers, animal feed, cosmetics. Julie worries that if rockweed goes, so will the periwinkles. Her son Joseph harvests wrinkles while she photographs. He's worried, too.
15: If you look around, everything that was healthy is now unhealthy. We're finding a lot more dead wrinkles on the beach, and it's like cutting down the trees in the forest. How do the animals live? You know, they don't. I mean, you look at us. If there wasn't seaweed, I wouldn't be surviving right now.
13: Driving through Lubeck, one of the central towns on the bay, it's easy to see why Julie calls it the Wild West. The streets are deserted. The houses have peeling paint and boarded up windows. Julie's lived here most of her life.
14: I see desperation everywhere I go in this community, and it's not getting any better. We're a dying culture. We're losing our whole way of life.
13: Their work here has always been connected to the sea, but fishing industries collapsed one by one and took the jobs with them. Wrinkling is one of the only things left to do. Julie's been a fisherman all her life, like the generations of family before her. She says in her grandfather's day, when an outsider, like Acadian Sea Plants, threatened the community's way of life, they just sank their boats. And many people here still think that's the best option. But Julie knows that can't work anymore, so she's trying to fight in a different way. She's taking them on at a public hearing in Augusta.
14: I don't want to consider myself a leader, and I don't want to consider myself as knowing more than other people, or it's my job to protect the bay. I can't help but rise up and say, no, this has to stop. Somebody has to make people listen. It's not in my makeup to lay down and let somebody kick me, because if you kick me, I bite. Yes, good morning. This is Julie Keene. I'm coming next week to Augusta.
13: Julie's bedroom doubles as her office. She keeps the coffee maker next to her computer. She uses empty cat food tins as ashtrays. They're filled with cigarettes.
14: And I'm sure the governor would like to know what is going on.
13: Julie spends a large part of her time calling bureaucrats. She wants to convince Maine's Marine Resource Committee to impose stronger regulations on the rockweed harvesting, if not stop it altogether.
14: Okay, I'm removing my pictures from my album.
13: Julie takes out a photo album dedicated to rockweed photos and points to a picture of a rock with short tufts of seaweed. It kind of looks like a lawn that's just been cut.
14: This is a picture of it up close, so you can see what they left. They certainly didn't leave 16 inches. They just took the whole plant.
13: Rockweed harvest isn't regulated except for one rule. You have to leave 16 inches of seaweed when you cut it. But Julie says no one is enforcing that rule, and the next harvest begins again in 8 weeks.
14: We are terrified. You know, what are we supposed to do with no money in a place where there's no work? There aren't any urchins. They've shut the bay down to scallops. We don't have any clams. You know, so you turn to picking periwinkles, but then you're hit with a rockweed harvest that's taking everything.
13: This has been so much work, Julie's had to give up wrinkling, her only source of income. With a week before the hearing, she feels desperate.
14: There's just so much here. I'd do anything in the world to save this place, and I just can't do it. Because it's so far to Augusta, and people in southern Maine don't have a clue about how we live. Well, sometimes I just want to give up. I'm tired.
13: Acadian Sea Plants Limited has been harvesting rockweed throughout Canada for over 30 years. Over the phone, their scientist, Dr. Raul Ugarte, says that the rockweed harvest is sustainable. It grows back year after year.
16: The importance in here is what degree of impact we are producing. We are producing a very minimum impact on this.
13: Dr. Ugarte says the amount the company harvests is so small, it's not causing any damage. But Dr. Robin Hadlock-Seeley, a marine biologist, disagrees. She's working with Julie and says there's no research to back up Dr. Ugarte's claim.
17: It's much easier for them to come in and do it and then say, well, you don't have any evidence that it's causing damage, so why stop it? No one has any idea. No one's done any long-term studies.
13: Dr. Hadlock-Seeley says Cobscook Bay's geography makes it an incredibly unique ecosystem with some of the largest tides in the world, and because of that, it shouldn't be compared to other places where rockweed's already been harvested. She says people usually worry about natural resources too late.
9: We're in the Hall of Augusta.

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1: She hands out wrinkle shells to the committee members. She thinks this will connect them to her way of life, but most of them laugh or pretend to eat them.
2: You may be thinking, how can we put limits on an economic activity in times of a national financial crisis?
1: When the hearing ends, after 4 hours, it's really hard to say what will happen. The committee seemed convinced by both sides.
3: I think I got in the best I could. I think the legislature's learning that it ain't quite so cut and dry.
1: 3 weeks later, Julie's in Lübeck on the beach. She sits on a chunk of broken concrete. It's been 3 days since she heard the committee's decision. They proposed more regulations, including strict fines and jail time if the rockweed's cut too short.
3: You know, my gut reaction was victory. That we've made a difference. They always say, you always say that thing that one person can make a difference, you know.
1: But it's not over. It has to be approved by Maine's House and Senate. In the meantime, the rockweed harvest can go on with no oversight.
3: Can I sleep at night? I'm still not sleeping. I dreamed about it all night. Because I don't know how it's going to turn out yet.
1: All Julie can do now is wait on the final decision and hope that it will protect her wrinkles and her community's way of life. For Salt Radio, I'm Alix Blair.
4: How you doing today?
5: Hey,
4: that's good. Give me your hot dog, man.
5: A what now?
4: A kosher hot dog.
5: That's what you want for lunch tonight?
4: Yes, sir. It's only a dollar.
5: Let me see what I got on me. Let me see what I got.
4: Okay. I like that. What's that, a radio?
5: Yeah, it's a recorder. It's an audio recorder.
4: Oh, okay.
5: You know what I'm doing? I'm making a radio story about the 3300 block of Green Mountain.
4: Oh, man. Oh.
6: You was in Christine's that
5: day. Yeah, so I was in there. Christine.
6: Yeah, yeah, I was in there too.
5: Miss Mary, she's always in there.
6: And the son.
5: And the little boy, DK. Yeah.
4: Hey, look, I'm going to give you a report.
5: You're going to give me a report?
4: Yeah.
5: All right, I want a report.
4: Today, about an hour ago, somebody killed the man over there. It's a shame how we hate and kill one another.
5: Tell me your name, friend.
4: Yaya.
5: Yaya.
4: You mean life and living. That was John the Baptist thing.
5: So what do you do with yourself nowadays?
4: I'll do this. What I'm doing right now, I'm surviving. And I thank the good Lord for every day he allowed me to awaken.
7: Yep, that'll be fine. 4:30. Yep, I'll see you then, okay? All right, bye-bye.
8: My name is LaShawn Glasgow.
9: My name is Tiffany Thomas, and we're at Sheer Intensity Hair Salon.
8: 3338 Grimmon Avenue.
9: I used to go over her house, and she's always styling people's hair, so that inspired me to do hair.
8: Well, we're like sisters, so I guess she wanted to follow my footsteps.
9: Everybody is different. Everybody has a story, so you hear all sorts of stuff. From the good, the bad, you learn to just listen. Sometimes give your opinion, sometimes just be a good listener.
10: We do wear guns here, as you see. Plus, we have a buzzer door. You have to get buzzed out before you leave, so that way people can't just run out on you unless they click the button.
5: What model, make and model of weapon do you arm yourself with?
10: We have a bunch of guns there, AK-47, X-47, there's an Eagle, Eagle, I wear a Ruger, that's my favorite gun, so we have enough. Hello, my name is Dimitri, we're at Stereo and Jewelry Exchange right now, 3349 Green Knot Avenue. Some people come, they know what they want to get for the item, some people do come, of course they don't know, so I really look at a person. And then I go with the pricing. You know how it is. Business is business. You know.
11: What's your excuse today? The preacher's stealing the money? And this preacher don't want yours.
12: Well, my name is Elder Grissom, and we're on Green Mountain at 33rd.
11: It's not okay that our children learn how to use pistols and deadly weaponry before they learn how to worship God.
12: I'm from God's Kingdom Builders, Church of Jesus Christ. And what brings me here is simply the good news about Jesus Christ.
11: Please, I want somebody to know that Jesus was the

0: all. Just trust God.
1: Brother, you said everything, right? You kind of get like a robot with these things. After the first 100 or so, you just... You're done. My name is Deshaun Kasny. It's 3300 Greenmount Avenue, and this is a fried chicken business. King's Fried Chicken. We Muslims, we have a greeting. It's called Assalamu Alaikum. I like it a lot because before you even shake the person's hand, you invite peace to you and that person. And we should all be about peace.
2: Waiting for my brother-in-law. He's coming to AR.
3: Few more minutes. 进去查一下你有没有叫进去了。你好，欢迎大家来到五月花苑仓。Susan Zeng, Susan Zeng, Dirty Duty 26 Greenmount Avenue, Mayflower Restaurant.
4: Is this what you always wanted to do? Like when you were a young girl, what did you want to do?
3: I don't like doing business. It's my family. That's my parents' restaurant. I need to take care of it. That's why I don't have a choice. I don't like the restaurant. It's very tired, working hard.
5: My name is Rishan Hafta Michael. 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
6: Give me 30 cents more. Don't worry about it.
5: I'm from Eritrea, East Africa, and I came 1985 here.
6: Hey, what are you? You working? Oh, my goodness. I don't believe this. I never believe you working. You stop stealing and you working now? I don't believe it.
5: Everybody, they call me Mama. Nobody knows my name. But I'm okay with that.
7: My name is Teresa Marable. We're at No Limit Communications, 3330 Greenmount Avenue.
8: She may think that is a weapon as far as the microphone is concerned, and she's really trained.
7: Zora, she's the queen of No Limit.
9: Well, she's a beautiful dog, but a tough-looking one. I'm happy to say hello from the other side of her area.
7: Okay.
10: Yes, crispy spring roll, awesome here. Tofu, pad krapao. We make it here every day. Excellent. Good choice. Oh, the Thai restaurant is our name, and the address is 3316 Greenmount Avenue. This restaurant been here for 30 years, and we have lots of, regular customers.
9: So what was this block like when you got here 30 years ago? How was it different then than it is today?
10: Oh, before was very, very good. I mean, everything, we have the stadium up there, and always busy here. But after the stadium moved, everything go down a little bit. But, the Thai restaurant tried to hold them up. Vegetable spring roll, enjoy, and they come right back.
11: At a young age, I was always planning to be an entrepreneur, dealing with clothes and vending and stuff like that, because I used to get the teddy bears from the carnivals and the toys that I get there, get big mayonnaise jars and pickle jars for people to drop pennies in there to win a prize when I'm a six.

0: I'm Mr. Dorsey at Dreams Boutique, 33rd and Greenville.
1: What do you think makes this block special? What's special about this place and the people who are around you on this block?
0: Everybody sticks together, no matter what.

0: Well, Jennifer, I put the 28 on your MVC as well in the log. She did provide, or somebody provided a 28. It's going to be Edward Robert, 816. And the associated bin is John Henry, 4 David, Boy 156, 8 Lincoln, Sam 0, 13, 95, 6. And then let's go ahead with that 27th Aaron of Arizona.
1: Well, it's going to be David, 056-22759.
0: That does return to your RO, not the care.
1: Well, I copy, and I have identifiers ready for staff.
2: Ladies and gentlemen of Brightworks, I'd like to welcome you to this show of Margie Thinks He's a Murderer.
3: Snake, hide! I'm already hiding out here. I'm trying to sneak up on a friend.
4: No, I mean get in the bush. Get out of the area. There's a murderer out loose.
3: Oh, shit, yes, and that's those stories of yours.
5: See?
6: About 20 students at Brightworks School are sprawled out on beanbag chairs. Their classmates are performing a sock puppet play about some confused and supposedly murderous animals. Pretty normal stuff.
7: Yeah, thanks.
8: Great
7: so much.
8: Set, great dialogue, great puppets.
3: It was really funny. Skunk at the last minute. We had to pull together the puppet at the last minute.
8: Yeah. What do you guys?
6: This is the first ever class at Brightworks. 30 kids are enrolled, ranging in ages from 6 to 12. But this school does things a little differently.
9: This is a kindergarten where you know that your child is going to learn how to use a drill.
6: Brightworks School co-founder Gaver Tully thinks children are capable of more than we give them credit for.
9: This is a school where the answer is yes, you can learn how to use the chop saw. Yes, you can use the laser cutter. Yes, you can, you know, apprentice yourself to this potter. That's a perfectly good thing for a 12-year-old to do.
6: Brightworks doesn't ignore the three R's, reading, writing, and arithmetic. It just takes its own approach to it. The school uses a curriculum Tully created called the ARC planning process. It has three phases.
9: The first one is exploration, where we're kind of trying to look at the topic from as many different perspectives as we can and bring in as many experts as we can.
6: Like engineers who make Japanese flutes out of PVC pipes, welders, or magazine illustrators. The second phase is called expression. They take all these ideas and express them in some new way. Then the third phase is exposition, which is show and tell. Tully invented this approach to education with the Tinkering School, a summer camp he founded in 2004. Children could experiment with saws and drills to build anything from chairs to miniature roller coasters. If kids could dream it, they could build it. And if they failed, then, well, they tried.
9: That was the beginning of what you might call one of our pedagogical sort of pillars, was this idea that when it's a shared exploration of the unknown, when the adults that are working with the children have as little idea as the kids do about whether or not this project is going to work, there's something magical about it.
6: The summer camp was such a success that Tully and his co-founder, Brian Welch, formed Brightworks. The school doesn't just rethink traditional education, but modern views of childhood, too.
9: When did we think it was crazy to let a 12-year-old drive a tractor? When did we think it was crazy to let a 12-year-old carry a pocket knife? You know, what caused these changes? And was it possible that we were underestimating the nascent ability of children?
6: The school is in what used to be an old mayonnaise factory. Light floods the room from the mammoth windows and skylights. It's a big open space with a soft cork floor, perfect for bare feet. There's an arts area, electronics lab, wood workshop, and a kitchen where there's an ongoing project to develop the perfect Brightworks potato chip. And then there's Kid City, a two-story plywood fort full of nooks and crannies.
9: Kid City was designed by the children, built by the children, to be their permanent sort of home within the school, their home away from home. They use that as a place of refuge when they're just mentally exhausted by some problem. They know they can just go there and read or draw.
6: The students help build just about everything in the school, from the partition walls to pieces of furniture. It's a sort of one-room schoolhouse, but instead of harking back to days on the prairie, the openness of the space reflects Tully's very 21st century vision.
9: It's a very honor the creative impulses of the children, create an environment that provokes and engages the children in activities that they might otherwise not engage in.
3: We don't do any tests, no grades, nothing like that.
6: 10-year-old Elizabeth Seda Hathaway attends Brightworks with her 6-year-old sister. She's been to a bunch of different schools, but she says so far, Brightworks has been her favorite.
3: This is a free school. In my old school, you kind of had to do what the teacher told you to do, and here you can kind of opt out sometimes. And I like how we don't have to do a lot of sitting down and listening to people, because that can be kind of boring. And yes, it can be very annoying.
5: It's so different than the public school I grew up with.
6: Rose Price is a collaborator at Brightworks, in other words, a teacher. She's young but energetic, and it shows in her teaching style. She's more like an older, wiser friend to her students. It's a relationship that resonates with the kids.
5: It's what my mom always dreamed of for me, and something I always wanted for myself, like a place where learning actually was fun and almost invisible because it was so natural.
6: Brightworks is a nonprofit private school and functions outside the jurisdiction of the California Department of Education. That means teachers at Brightworks don't need teaching credentials and the students aren't required to take any standardized tests. Without this accreditation, there could be obstacles ahead for kids who try to transfer back into the public school system. Tully is very open about that and the fact that he does not have a background in traditional education.
9: What I am is kind of a savant educator. I have a handle on a unique insight into how to create engaging learning experiences.
6: Tully has a background in tech and worked at Adobe for years. Technology is at the core of a lot of learning at Brightworks, so long as it's used as a tool.
9: One of the children in the early interviews asked me, could I bring my video game to school? And I said, well, I'm not comfortable with you bringing a video game, but I'm okay with you playing a video game. He said, really? I said, yeah. If you write a video game, you can play it. And so that process is unfolding.
6: Brightworks is still in a stage of infancy, and what's next for these children after they graduate is uncertain. But Tully sees the lack of complete structure more of an opportunity rather than a challenge.
9: If you look at one of our youngest children right now, Clementine, by the time she graduates, she will have worked on somewhere between 50 to 70 projects taken from inspiration all the way to completion. When she graduates, she's going to have a much better idea about what it is she wants to do for a living in the classic sense of the term and the skills to back it up.
6: Students will graduate with a multimedia portfolio-based diploma. Whether or not traditional high schools will see the years of work inside these portfolios as on par to other primary schools is not exactly clear. But if Brightworks leaves you wishing you could go back to primary school, well, maybe you can. In the near future, they plan to offer night classes for children and adults in the Mission District. In San Francisco, I'm Nicole Jones for Cross Currents.
7: Today is Wednesday and May 17th, and the reason I was taping all this stuff because I got a tape recorder today, and this is a tape recorder. I got the tape recorder for my birthday for Mom and Dad, and I taped this before, but I'm taping it over because I said my birthday is May 15th, but it's really April 15th, can you remember that? And I want to do a lot of stuff because I'm real happy with it. Bye.

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10: Ooh, tiddly op, let's make way for the jock. Look, poo all through, later, gator. Got a cut. Hello there, Douglas.
11: Hello there, Sapphire. You and your mama, how you doing?
9: Wow, I miss those sounds. My name is Kenny Gamble of Gamble and Huff Productions. Soul Radio, also known as R&B Radio or Black Radio, played a huge role in shaping my life and music. To write songs like Me and Mrs. Jones, TSOP, The Sound of Philadelphia, and Love Train. Today, lots of radio stations sound the same. But when I was growing up in Philly in the 1950s and 60s, there were two black radio stations at the far right end of the dial, WDAS and WHAT. They had a sound you couldn't hear anywhere else.
12: Physically speaking, if you do insist, that fascinating sound out of the ground that weighs a pound when we put it down is called simply the twist.
9: The DJs on those stations were our heroes. As a kid, I once even walked from South Philly all the way to WDAS. I wanted to show the disc jockeys a song I recorded at the Penny Arcade. And lucky for me, they took me in. I shined their shoes, bought them sandwiches, and it's where I learned about music and how the record business worked. Black radio was the lifeline of the African American community. It's not only where I first heard James Brown and Sam Cooke, but it's also where we heard about current events. The latest about Martin Luther King and the Civil Rights Movement. It was a magical time.
13: How can you believe it is all on the bottom, Nellie? Well, you better believe it, Big Mommy or Big Daddy or Keen Teen. Ladies and gentlemen, Commander Hotbot flying high with the Polar Lassane.
9: Now, this wasn't going down just in Philadelphia. Black radio was touching people in cities all across the U.S. When you look a little bit closer, the story of black radio is actually the story of civil rights, the story of black music, and the story of how media has changed in the last century. This is Philly's version. Of course, in the beginning, there was no such thing as black radio in Philadelphia. As in many other cities, radio stations were white-owned and operated, and largely ignored the black audience. At first, it was no different for radio station owner Max Leon. Max Leon was a Polish immigrant who'd made a fortune by figuring out how to mix marshmallows and Breyers ice cream. Max Leon had a deep passion for classical music. In 1950, Max Leon decided to purchase a tiny 250-watt radio station, WDAS AM, for $500,000 from theater chain owner William Goldman. With his new station, Leon added an all-night classical music show to the schedule, but otherwise kept the lineup as it was, a mix of programming typical of stations at that time. You might hear a foreign language show, followed by a horse race, followed by big bands playing the popular hits of the day.

0: my grandfather noticed there were two problems.
1: Gwen Alexander, the granddaughter of Max Leon.
0: The general manager at that time, who was inherited from the Goldman sale, didn't have to turn a profit because the Goldman theaters were propping up the station. Now that it was a standalone, this GM did not know how to make money. So within that year, within it, he went to Bob Klein, who at the time was still completing his master's degree, and he said, you're going to be the new general manager.
1: Bob Klein was Max Leon's 6'3", 25-year-old son-in-law, and up until that moment, a copywriter in the ad department. Leon told Klein the format wasn't working. Klein had to figure out what to do. Former disc jockey Harvey Holiday recalls that Bob Klein came up with a plan at his father-in-law's house on the Jersey Shore.
2: They were sitting on the third floor, and he had like a small ceiling, and he always was doodling, and he had a pen. And he wrote on the ceiling of that, of the summer home, "Go Black," meaning that that's what they should do with the radio station, is to go black.
3: Yeah, my mama, she didn't love me.
1: The year was 1951, and going black seemed like a good move. World War II had created a labor demand and triggered a massive migration of African Americans to Philadelphia. By 1950, the city's population was 18% black. Television was on the rise, and that's where the major networks and national advertising dollars were going. So the radio industry had become a wild west of local, increasingly cutthroat competition. Bob Klein realized he could set WDAS apart by looking to the large group of listeners who were being ignored by going black completely.
4: The African-American community were always economically and socially marginalized.
1: Indiana University professor of ethnomusicology, Portia Maltsby.
4: The mainstream catered only to, you know, the dominant society and did not have any concern or interest in the affairs or the cultural social needs of the African-American community. And that is why black radio filled a major void. And slowly advertisers learned that they could make millions of dollars from black consumers.
1: Bob Klein seized the opportunity and turned WDAS into what was called back then a Negro appeal radio station. Only a handful of such stations existed in the country. Sure, DAS had aired a few black-oriented shows in the past, but Bob Klein decided to hire black disc jockeys and change almost all of the station's programming to cater to the black audience. He was desperate to start making money. Again, Bob Klein's daughter, Gwen Alexander.
0: It's easy to make a choice if you have no choice. And luckily, also, my father's love of the music and his understanding also of his problem, which was he served in a segregated military, but yet he was part of the great liberation of Europe. Then you come home after fighting the good fight, but your democracy is completely segregated and based on its own kind of atrocities.
5: Hey, Mr. Cupid, step into my life. I met a fine cat and I just got to be his wife.
1: On a typical day, listeners heard a lineup of gospel, rhythm and blues, and rock and roll that they couldn't find on white stations. And they'd hear voices on the radio like nothing the city had heard before. This was actually happening across the country. Black DJs spoke to a common experience. They were familiar personalities. They spoke in rhythm and rhyme.
4: Personality radio referred to a particular style of DJing that was more personalized and involved vernacular traditions of African-American culture.
1: Indiana University professor of ethnomusicology, Portia Maltsby.
4: One DJ described it that he became a member of the family, that his radio style was so personal that it seemed as if he was just in your home. And again, he spoke the language that African Americans understood.
1: One of the most important personalities in Philadelphia was the late, great Georgie Woods.
6: And I'd like to say thanks to all the great folks who tuned in to the Georgie Woods Show. It's been my pleasure since 7 o'clock. In the meantime, this will be me, Woods, the man with the goods, the boss with the hot sauce, the king of rock and roll, making tracks for getting the wax, saying peace on earth and goodwill to all women. So long, everybody.
1: Georgie Woods ruled Philly's airwaves for more than 50 years.
7: George was just down to earth. He was just real.
1: Cody Anderson, former WDAS operations director.
7: George would do whatever he wanted to do. George would play a song two or three times if he wanted to. Sounds so nice, I'm going to play it twice. George would break songs. Record promoters would bring George songs that hadn't been heard. And George would play it, and the next thing you know, it would be a hit.
1: Another popular disc jockey at WDAS was Jocko Henderson, who the station hired in 1953.
8: This is Jocko, engineer, aboard the big rocket ship show, the fastest moving show on the radio, saying, greetings, salutations, oh, Papa Do, and how do you do?
1: Disc jockey Jerry Blavitt, whose mentor was Jocko.
9: Jocko Henderson took his act, his persona, from a fellow out of Baltimore called Hot Rod.
10: How do you believe it was out on the bottom, Hollywood? You better believe it, Big Mommy or Big Daddy or Keen Teen, ladies and gentlemen, Commander Hot Rod flying high with the Polar Lassane.
9: Jocko was from Baltimore. He listened to Hot Rod. He perfected the rocket ship show better than Hot Rod did. Itiliak, this is the Jack, and I'm back on the scene with the record machine.
1: Jocko was famous for his rhythmic rapping style, and his rocket ship show was such a big hit in Philly that his demand spread outside the city. He's considered one of the pioneers of syndication. After doing his show on WDAS, he'd hop on a train and do more shows in New York, including concerts at the nation's premier venue for black performers, the Apollo Theater. Here's Jocko's son, Doug Henderson Jr.
11: The Apollo constructed a rocket ship that would descend from the rafters, and he had on his little gold suit and the helmet, and I know there was an antenna on it. The antenna was a hanger that was... he wanted to be cutting edge, you know, and at the time, space was like the last frontier, the last unconquered frontier. So this is your ace from outer space. Luca Poole all through. Lady Gator got a cut. Big Rocket, take me higher.
12: Higher, Big Rocket. Higher.
1: Jocko made international headlines when a WDAS colleague sent Soviet astronaut Yuri Gagarin, the first man to orbit the Earth, a prank telegram on his behalf in 1961. Here's the late Jocko reciting what the telegram said.
13: Congratulations. Now I am not in space by myself. Jocko Henderson, American rocket ship commander. That's exactly how it was signed.
1: Apparently they believed him. They thought Jocko was an American astronaut, and years later, a New York Times reporter saw the letter framed in a Russian museum.
12: Walk on, Barry. Walk on now. Ho!
1: Although there weren't many women on the air in those early days, the few who broke on the scene made a huge impact. Women like Bernice Thompson, Mary Dee, Mary Mason, and Portia Perry were popular jocks who attracted audiences just as big as their male counterparts. And like men, they were also great at selling products and getting advertising, and that's what kept you on the air.
14: Whiter with Quaker. Yes, you get whiter clothes every time with Quaker. Say, ladies, this is Portia Perry with a terrific offer for you from Quaker Stores. Have you been carrying your laundry to the laundromat? Well, stop. Why carry dirty clothes when $1 will buy you your own new generator?
1: And then there was Louise Williams, who would later be known as the Queen of Gospel on WDAS. But first she was Tiger Rose on a late-night program on WHAT, sponsored by a wine company. Tiger Rose had a pet tiger named Raja, and every night a mysterious man would come to visit her. Louise Williams.
15: Raja was very jealous of him, so I was constantly having to say, down, tiger, easy, tiger, easy, tiger. So what did you do today? Did you have a nice day? Would you like me to serve you some coffee? Oh, you would prefer a nice glass of wine. What kind of music do you prefer? Something soft and something easy, something quiet. You look as if you could stand your feet to be massaged. Was it tiring for you? Was it a hard day? Let me see if I can relax you a little bit.
1: Wow. Eventually, Louise, she jumped over to WDAS, where she used her real name.
16: I thank you as you release jobs this morning. I thank you as you release confidence this morning.
1: Philadelphia Tribune reporter Kimberly Roberts.
17: She was the voice of Sunday morning. Even if you weren't going to church, you know, when, as soon as the family woke up and mom started making pancakes when you turned on Louise Williams, and she just soothed you, and she preached to you, and she'd give you scripture, and she played Mahalia Jackson, and, you know, that's how you learned who all the gospel people were, you know, by listening to Louise Williams.
16: And a heart that is fixed and determined to love you.
1: 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Louise was also responsible for bringing WDAS one of its most talented disc jockeys, her former husband, Jimmy Bishop.
18: I do love you. The love man with the words of love. The touch of love. 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
1: 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It had actually hired black disc jockeys before WDAS. Although WDAS was considered to be the major leagues, WHAT had at least one jock that could steal listeners from DAS, and that was the mighty burner, Sonny Hobson.
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20: The reason why I'm named that, because I played all the music in the world, and I played the greatest and the best, and I was number one, so that I'm supposed to be called Soul Sound Sonny. And the way I played my music, I burning, up-tempo, everything up-tempo, cooking. People felt like going out of the house and doing something. That's why they call me Mighty Burner.
19: Yes, indeed, and Jess got smacks into these one time.
1: Former WDAS Assistant General Manager, Cody Anderson.
7: Sonny Hobson was probably one of the greatest promoter of himself that they ever had. There were stories that Sonny Hobson would go to sporting events and have himself paged. And after he was paged two or three times, then he would stand up, so that everybody could see that it was Sonny Hobson.
19: This is James Brown on the Mighty Burner Show. Sonny Hobson making no mistake of JJ.
1: There were also popular white disc jockeys on black radio. There was Jerry Blavitt and a guy named High Lit, who was one of the first white jocks to play black music on Philly radio. Sometimes listeners thought these guys were black. For instance, there was Joe Butterball Tamburo.
21: Double B Butterball, that's me. Too tall to get over, too wide to get around. Laying down the fast sound and I'm sounding mommy.
1: Butterball started at WDAS in 1964 and would go on to work at the station for almost 50 years. And he even became program director. Again, Cody Anderson.
7: Butterball had this rap that he used to play when he came on the air. The music was it was very dramatic. And he would come on and rap, "I'm tall, tan, and tantalizing." And I used to look at him, and he was short, fat, and he played great, great music. Mostly oldies, but he played great music.
1: Black disc jockeys became role models and eventually celebrities to people in the city. And they taught a generation how to be cool, how to live our lives at a time when we had very few role models in popular culture.
22: These are the things that is the mark of the man. Those who remain humble. That's the word I like to use because everyone can act big and talk big, but it doesn't mean anything unless you got that something inside of you. That's the point that I'm trying to make here with our little conversation at this particular time.
23: Then she said, "Oh, little strong survive."
1: This is Going Black, the legacy of Philly Soul Radio. I'm Kenny Gamble, the rising star of the personality jocks, coincided with the growth of the black music industry. Even into the 1950s, major labels and mainstream white radio stations, by and large, weren't distributing music by black artists nationally. But they were appropriating black music and creating white versions. A famous example is Pat Boone's version of Little Richard's Tutti Frutti. Black-oriented programs and stations were the only ones playing the originals and other music made by African Americans during this time. And with a growing listenership, this gave the jocks a lot of power because they decided which records to play. They could make your song a hit.
0: The first time I heard my song was on WDS.
1: Lead singer of the Delphonics, William Pooji Hart.
0: And I was coming down 52nd Street driving my car, man. It was like, is that me singing?
3: He don't really love you, girl, as much as I do.
0: It was a song called He Don't Really Love You. You know, even hearing yourself on the radio for the first time, you know, you say, wow, is that me? I mean, who wants to hear me that bad? It was a sunshiny day. I'll never forget it. It was about like 3 o'clock in the afternoon. You know, sun out. And we're riding down and they say, ladies and gentlemen, we have a brand new song from a new Philadelphia group, the Delphonics. He don't really love you. I said, oh my.

0: the record company started sending their promoters to stations like WDAS to try to get jocks to play their songs. And just like at the white stations, sometimes these dealings could get shady.
1: Paler means is pay for play.
0: Nelson George, the author of The Death of Rhythm and Blues.
1: If you pay me X amount of dollars, I'll play your record X amount of times. And then if the record's successful, I'll just play it anyway. But for you to get on the radio, you need to give me some money. Black radio DJs were very, very underpaid compared to their white counterparts, particularly.
0: Whether or not they accepted the bribes, the bottom line was that the jocks held the cards in the music industry, and they were able to get big-name acts to play local shows that they produced and made money from. The hippest place to play in town was the Uptown Theater, the Philly stop on the Chitlin Circuit, a national network of musical venues that catered to African-American audiences.
2: Hello there, everybody. How y'all? Once again, this is yours truly, George E. Woods, the old king of rock and roll, and I'm here to tell you about our big swinging Labor Day show at the Uptown starting August the 26th for 11 Big Panic Days. Starring on the great show, The Fabulous Flamingos, the Isley Brothers, Marv Johnson, the old...
0: Anyone who was anyone played at the Uptown, like James Brown, Sam Cooke, The Temptations, and The Four Tops. The shows at the Uptown could be wild. Saxophonist Sam Reed was the Uptown's band leader.
3: Ron Isley, this was his first time at the Uptown, and occasions before where the girls got the fellas, the artists, and they had, you know, and they kind of wanted a souvenir, so they would take a half a shirt or a shoe or something. So we told him, we said, don't go out in the audience, you know, just stay as close to, you can go close, but don't go out there, you know. He didn't listen to us. He went out in the audience, and when he came back on stage, he had nothing but his underwear on. They tore every piece of clothing, and everything was gone.
0: Kimberly Roberts, author of Joyride, a book about the Uptown.
4: I always went to the Saturday matinee because I was young. But the line went around the corner. On Saturdays, it was 50 cents for the matinee. And you could see like 10 acts for 50 cents. And then if you were lucky, the object was to stay in the building and hide between shows so you could see the show again. I don't know why they never figured that out. Because I mean, it had to be like 40 of us in the bathroom. Mr. Gamble, his spot was, there's some real like velvet curtains along the wall. His spot was behind those curtains.
0: Hey, you got me, Kimberly. I had my own spot behind the curtains. But it wasn't only the famous musicians that people wanted to see. They really wanted to see the jocks. Former Uptown manager, Sid Booker.
5: Georgia Wood's name would be up top. Georgia Wood, MC, WDAS. At one time, I had someone to say to me, say, listen, say, hey, I'm the headline of this show. My name should be at top. I said, it is at the top. He said, no. My name is underneath a Georgie name. I said, well, that's not the way we do it here.

0: But the growing audience in the 1960s for black radio wasn't just an African-American audience. For instance, record store owner Val Shavi listened to the popular white stations WIBG and WFIL. That is, until he discovered the black stations at the far right end of the dial.
1: They did dedications. So you called in and said, you know, I want to send this. This is John calling. I want to send it out to my girlfriend, Margie.
2: For the lovebirds from Sandy of Uptown, for Curtis of Spruce Street, also John and Ruth of Cross the Pond, for Douglas and Cheryl of Frankfurt, for Lytell and Bootsy, for Tootie and...
1: So then they play a monster record, a real popular record. And then that's when I heard people like Baby Washington and Bobby Marchand. You know, these were all people that, these were black acts that, you know, I never heard again on the white radio.
3: Such a fool to love you. They say that you're the kind who never comes true.
0: Black radio stations also joined the broader struggle of the civil rights movement. Starting in the 1950s, WDAS covered civil rights issues at a time when the mainstream media wasn't covering these stories from the black perspective. The most important interview and debate program on WDAS in the 1960s was called The Listening Post. It was hosted by former NAACP president and journalist Joe Rainey. Both local and national civil rights leaders were regular guests on his show. From Reverend Leon Sullivan to Jackie Robinson, Dr. Martin Luther King Jr., to Malcolm X.
4: I can remember the time when it was rather difficult for my guest tonight to be permitted to appear on any radio show or TV show in the United States, except my show. I had the courage to let him say what he wanted to say way back years ago, and now it seems as if there are many, many others who want to hear what Malcolm X has to say these days. Malcolm, it's a pleasure always to see you, and a pleasure to have you with me once more.
5: Well, it's really a privilege and an honor.
0: Malcolm X had just returned from Africa and had become disillusioned with the Nation of Islam. Some people were upset. There were death threats, so when he came to WDAS, the Philadelphia police sent sharpshooters to watch the grounds. Gwen Alexander, former WDAS news person, remembers the tense scene.
6: And when you get told by the cops and the FBI there's going to be a hit at your radio station, I guarantee you, your first inclination is to cancel the show. But Malcolm needed that show because he needed the airtime to bring up the real issues, to get some new colleagues. Joe Rainey knew that.
5: My feeling is that as long as Africa as a continent is weak, is not recognized or respected, people of African origin, African blood, or African ancestry, wherever they are, they won't be
4: Mississippi or otherwise.
5: They won't be respected either. But as Africa becomes independent and becomes strong and becomes respected for its strength and its position and its contribution, then everyone of African origin and African blood will also be respected wherever they are. And
0: Malcolm X was assassinated just a couple months later.
5: In the international context, or see himself in the world context, rather than just in the Mississippi.
0: By the mid-1960s, racial tensions were running high in Philadelphia. And on the last weekend of August in 1964, the tensions boiled over. It all started when the police pulled over an African-American couple and put them in handcuffs. Rumors began to spread on the street that the woman was pregnant and that the police were beating her and that she'd even been shot. An angry crowd surrounded the police officers and began throwing bricks at their car, and this triggered 3 nights of rioting across the city. At the time, WDAS disc jockey Georgie Woods was emceeing a show at the nearby Uptown Theater when the police commissioner came by and asked him to help stop the riots.
7: And normally on Friday nights, you know, I said, what the heck, this is just a Friday night, people out letting off a little steam, having fun. This is no riot, leave me alone. And he came back, the police commissioner, Howard Leary, came back again. He made a call again, he says, you got this getting to be real bad. And lo and behold, I went to 16th and Columbia, all hell was breaking loose down there.
0: Fortunately, the riots on Columbia Avenue died down by the end of the weekend, due in large part to the late Georgie Woods.
7: I was out in the street for 3 days telling people to stop rioting. We finally got the riot under control. We got the woman who was supposed to have been shot by the police, who was supposed to be pregnant and that type thing, you know. And that sparked the riot. We got her. We put her in an open convertible that we took around, let people see that she was cool, that she was okay.
8: I wish I knew how it would feel to be free.
0: Georgia Woods and WDAS General Manager Bob Klein were good friends and supporters of many civil rights leaders, including Martin Luther King. The station fueled buses for the Freedom Riders, joined the campaign to desegregate Girard College in Philadelphia, raised money with concerts, and sent a team to cover the 1963 March on Washington. Here's Bob Klein's daughter, Wynne Alexander.
6: We were part of the civil rights movement, and we took our orders from freedom fighters, and we became freedom fighters.
0: And when tragedy struck the movement, Black Radio was there to help soothe the soul of the grieving.
9: Dr. Martin Luther King, the apostle of nonviolence in the civil rights movement, has been shot to death in Memphis, Tennessee.
0: For instance, Concord Music Group executive Joe McEwen recalls hearing about the assassination of Martin Luther King while listening to Georgie Woods on WHAT.
10: And I remember it was April, and I was driving into the driveway, and he just cut into a record and said, "Ladies and gentlemen, I have some terrible news," something to that effect, that, you know, Martin Luther King was shot in Memphis. And he said, "I'm not going to play any more music. I'll take your phone calls." He was obviously distraught himself. And people called up, one after the other, completely hostile, wanted to do damage, wanted to kill people, just wanted some kind of revenge, feeling helpless. And it was all venting out, and he handled it really well. He urged people not to be destructive, to channel all this anger and emotion into more constructive ways. And the calls kept coming one after the other, and I just sat there in the driveway with this static and listening to this, riveted, and knew that this was a huge moment in history. It was the most memorable moment of radio that I've ever experienced.

0: 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I'm Kenny Gamble. Looking back, it's kind of amazing that this was all happening on such a tiny AM station. When General Manager Bob Klein decided to go black with DAS in 1951, the AM station had only a 250-watt signal. Eventually, WDAS AM got to 5,000 watts, but you still couldn't hear the station in large parts of the city. And at night, because of FCC rules, DAS got turned down even more, and you'd hear only static. Then something happened that evened the playing field, not just for WDAS in Philadelphia, but for black stations across the country. Starting in 1959, WDAS also had an FM station that played classical music and jazz. It just wasn't as popular as the AM station. FM was considered to be less cool than AM across the board. Hardly anyone listened to FM at the time. Here's former DAS disc jockey, the late, great Georgie Woods.
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0: But all that began to change in the late 60s. 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
0: One of the most popular programs on the updated FM station was hosted by WDAS owner Max Leon's son, Steve Leon. His show was called My Father's Son. Although his show was popular, station manager and brother-in-law Bob Klein wasn't always a fan. In 1971, the FCC sent radio stations a telegram threatening to revoke their licenses if they played rock music that glorified the use of drugs. There was a list of 22 songs not to be played. 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
3: I don't know whether it's that night or the next night, but my father's son takes that list and starts playing every one of them. So I tune in, we should be my father's son show, playing Grateful Dead and whatever else they're playing. And I hear Bo Diddley and I can see Tina Turner and I say, something's up.
0: Holliday rushed to the station and learned that Bob Klein had fired his brother-in-law and was making his debut as a disc jockey, playing his favorite artist on repeat. 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And that's when Bob Klein asked Holliday to take the FM station black. 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
3: So we were selling records. I know we were selling records. So I said, man, when the Arbitron comes out, we're going to be on top of the pile with a big fat smile. We're going to be king of the hill. So the Arbitron comes out, we're out of the book.
0: Now in commercial radio, ratings are everything. 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And since first going black in 1951, WDAS had extra obstacles in getting enough advertising. Former DAS account man, Cody Anderson.
6: It was very difficult because most advertisers didn't want to advertise in black radio. So we were always relegated to taking smaller portions of budgets. But it was never what we should have gotten. And they used the rating service, Arbitron, as justification to not spend money with us.
0: In 1972, on behalf of all black-oriented stations, whose listeners had been undercounted, Bob Klein sued Arbitron. He won and Arbitron agreed to make changes in its radio survey technology so that audiences of black-oriented stations would be more accurately measured. WDAS-FM, along with other black stations around the country, shot up in the ratings and grew into a hugely successful station, much bigger than the 250-watt AM station that Bob Klein and Max Leon started in the 50s. And with the higher ratings and increased revenue, WDAS was able to do even more with its news and community affairs. The station did real work to improve the lives of black people. WDAS raised money for charities and went on crusades to fight gang violence, drug addiction, and unemployment in Philadelphia. The station reported on these issues and provided airtime to community leaders working to address the problems, like Queen Mother Falaka Fatah.
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1: To us, the Fair Play Committee was looking to put money in their own pocket. And using the white-owned businesses that cater to blacks, that they wanted money to go away. But that money was for them because they were gangsters. I think the Fair Play Committee used the black-white thing as a way to raise money for themselves.
2: The Fair Play Committee even made violent threats against WDAS staff.
1: So everybody had to carry a gun, and we had extra police protection, and we had a policeman out in the parking lot. We had one in the lobby. We had our own security guys. You would go in the studio, and there'd be Jimmy Bishop in a .357 mag.
2: Eventually, the Fair Play Committee and their violent threats went away. But the call for minority ownership was growing. In 1978, fewer than 1% of the nation's broadcast outlets were owned by minorities. Under President Carter's administration, the FCC adopted policies to promote minority ownership of broadcast stations. And then in 1979, the station was forced to confront its most tremendous challenge yet.
3: NBC News has learned that for the last 2 years, the Federal Communications Commission has been investigating how records get to be played on WDAS. Among the allegations, that tens of thousands of dollars in bribes were paid to disc jockeys and other WDAS employees.
2: NBC News reported to the nation that WDAS personnel were accused of payola. Station management denied wrongdoing, but an FCC hearing was scheduled to determine whether or not the station would lose its license. Instead of going to the FCC hearing, Max Leon and Bob Klein decided to take advantage of a program called the Minority Distress Sale, which allowed a station in jeopardy of losing its license to sell to a minority owner for a reduced price. In 1979, they sold WDAS AM and FM for $6.2 million to a black-owned company called Unity Broadcasting. Bob Klein remained involved with radio for some time and even helped pave the way for minority ownership of WHAT, the other early black-oriented station in Philly. But Bob Klein had dedicated his life to the station he lost. Here's Wynne Alexander, the daughter of a former general manager, Bob Klein.
4: There was a lot going on. Live ammunition and guns and people trying to steal what you build. And all you did was a really good job. And by the way, the country is changing and it's going the way that you were saying it would. And it is going toward justice and it's going toward equality. And you're watching that on the grander horizon here, but you're seeing all this mess in front of you. It's quite a view. Very difficult to, you know, keep your eye on the prize.
5: You've been away from me so long.
2: 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On the one hand, for the first time, WDAS was owned by black people. Former WDAS disc jockey Gary Shepard.
6: If you were a conscious, caring black person, you wanted to see something like that happen.
2: On the other hand, WDAS staff had worked together to make the station a powerhouse and voice of the black community under white ownership. Through it all, they had become a family. Here's former WDAS disc jockey Deanna Williams.
7: I think the family vibe continued between the white ownership and the black ownership. I think if anything, it just got deeper and a stronger sense of pride. We're talking post-civil rights, 70s. It was just a strong, say it loud, I'm black and I'm proud.
2: Under new owners, Unity Broadcasting, WDAS finally rose to the number one spot in Philadelphia for the first time. Black ownership lasted for almost 15 years. But starting in the 1990s, WDAS, like many other black-oriented stations, went through a flurry of sales and corporate turnovers. Today, WDAS is owned by Clear Channel Communications, which owns hundreds of stations across the U.S. In Philadelphia alone, Clear Channel owns 6 stations. Now, this kind of media consolidation only became possible after President Bill Clinton signed the 1996 Telecommunications Act.

0: which allowed broadcasters to own more than two outlets in any given market. This legislation, along with FCC deregulation under Presidents Reagan and Bush, helped sweep away the progress in minority ownership that had been made under the Carter administration. Many people feel like all this deregulation has definitely impacted black radio.
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0: Sarah Lomax-Reese is the president and general manager of Philadelphia's WURD, the only African-American-owned AM talk station in Pennsylvania. She says that black radio today is a sad state of affairs.
2: 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Macklemore and Ryan Lewis kick things off with Same Love, dropping three spots to number 10.
1: It's all syndicated radio. There's nothing that is really unique. And I mean, I remember when I was young, you would drive to New York and you'd hear a totally different sound in New York than in Philly and in D.C. And now it's like, you know, it's monotone. It's the same across the board.
0: Doug Henderson Jr. is an account executive and air personality at Clear Channel. He's also the son of the great DJ Jocko Henderson, the ace from outer space. Henderson feels that the new black radio is a huge departure from what it used to be.
3: 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It was the jock, and it was the audience through the microphone and through the music. Now the jock has been taken out of the mix. You're being told what to say. You're being told when to talk. You're being told what to play. You're being told how to keep the continuity of a program going, how to engage the audience. You know, make sure you do these promos. 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Time and temperature and all of that.
0: Today, black radio isn't even called black radio anymore. It's called urban radio to attract advertisers who were intimidated by the term black. The media industry is also changing in general, thanks to the internet and new technology. Here's Sarah Lomax-Reese, the president and general manager of WURD.
1: 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So I think that it's a reinvention time. 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
0: 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Black stations like WDAS helped make real change in society. They provided a megaphone to the oppressed. They played music that brought people of all races together. And they worked hard to improve the lives of African Americans. Here's former WDAS program director Harvey Holliday.
4: I always felt like when I worked at that station for Bob Klein that I was part of an army. If there was a riot, Georgia Woods would go in and raise his hand and the riot would stop, you know. If people were hungry or there was a fire and people needed clothes and food, that they could organize 100 people and go down there. If they needed buses, if they needed people in Alabama to march with Dr. King, they would get the buses. And I just felt like it was an army. It was much more than a radio station. I always felt like we were on call to help people.
0: People like General Manager Bob Klein and disc jockeys like Georgie Woods were on call to help our community. They've signed off the air, but let's not forget them. Let's tune in once more. Here's former WDAS disc jockey John Bandy, otherwise known as Lord Fauntleroy.
5: I hope at this point you'll accept my plea. Extremely delighted indeed that this morning you've welcomed me, and I hope as possibly as a natural friend that we can look forward to occasions when we can get together again. And so at 1480 on this radio dial, it's been a pleasure incapable of measure, and I say bye-bye for a little while. Bye-bye, neighbor.
0: This has been Going Black, the legacy of Philly Soul Radio. 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Going Black was made possible by the following funders: the Knight Foundation's Knight Arts Challenge, the McEwen Fund, the Argus Fund, the Lumpkin Family Foundation, and the William M. King Charitable Foundation. Going Black was written and produced by Yowei Shaw and Alex Lewis. The executive producer was Tim Whitaker. Producer Maggie Lehman. Consulting archivist Jack McCarthy. Consulting editor Jackie Gales Webb. Audio mixing by Jeff Town. 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The Smithsonian Institution and the Broadcast Pioneers of Philadelphia. Special thanks to Wynn Alexander for her pioneering research on WDAS history. Going Black was presented in collaboration with WXPN and produced under the auspices of Mighty Writers, a Philadelphia nonprofit that teaches city kids how to write. I'm Kenny Gamble. Thanks for listening.
6: This is Bird Note. As a flock of ducks lift off from a marsh, their wings reveal large patches of powder blue and emerald. These dabbling ducks are called blue-winged teal. They're petite birds, noticeably smaller than mallards. The male's blue-gray head has a bright white crescent at the base of the bill, and his cinnamon sides and underparts are peppered with dark dots. Females are mottled grayish-brown. Blue-winged teal are long-distance migrants, traveling from nesting areas in Canada and the U.S. to South America for the winter. They feed in shallow water, with a preference during the breeding season for snails and fly larvae. In fall and winter, they seek out plant matter, especially seeds. Blue-winged teal pair up during the winter and migrate together in spring to a nesting area, often to where the female was born. There, the female will lay about 10 eggs, which hatch after 3 weeks. Once the eggs hatch, mother and ducklings walk away from the nest area within 24 hours, never to return to their nest again. Within just weeks, the young will be flying and ready to join their parents in their great migration south. For Bird Note, I'm Michael Stein.

0: due process. What is it? Who gets it?
1: I'm Robert Reich, and this is a short take from Inequality Media and KALW.
0: There's been some misinformation about this fundamental right that's guaranteed by the U.S. Constitution.
2: Your Secretary of State says everyone who's here, citizens and non-citizens, deserve due process. Do you agree, Mr. President?
3: I don't know. I'm not a lawyer.
0: Well, I am a lawyer, and I've argued before the Supreme Court. The Fifth Amendment to the Constitution explicitly says no person shall be deprived of life, liberty, or property without due process of law. If you're an immigrant who has been detained by ICE, you are entitled to a notice of the charges against you. The government must also provide you with a charging document, often called a notice to appear, outlining the reasons for potential deportation. You have the right to present evidence before an immigration judge to show why you should not be deported. You might be seeking asylum, for example, or have a student visa or green card, and you have the right to appeal the decision to a higher court. You cannot simply be ripped off the streets and deported without a chance to defend yourself. That would be a clear violation of due process. Our country was founded on the idea that government cannot arbitrarily take away your rights and that everyone has a right to defend themselves. And that really means everyone. The word person in the Fifth Amendment makes no distinction between citizens and non-citizens. And the Supreme Court has reaffirmed this multiple times. Conservative and liberal justices have agreed. Due process is a fundamental constitutional protection to ensure that all of us can maintain our life, liberty, and our property, regardless of who we are or where we come from.
4: This is Bird Note. Ornithologist and poet J. Drew Lanham often writes about his experience as a black man in the outdoors. Both the joy of being in nature and the racism he faces in the field. Sometimes that's led him to bird in places that others might overlook. And one time, looking for sparrows inspired a poem celebrating these little brown birds.
5: Sparrow envy. Were I the sparrow, brown-backed, skittish, and small, I would find haven in thorniest thickets, search far and wide for fields lain fallow, treasure the unkempt, worship the unmown, covet the weed-strewn row. I would slink between sedges, chip unseen from brambles, skulk deep within hedges, and desire the ditches grown wild. I would find great joy in the mist-sodden morning, sing humble pleas from the highest weeds, and plead for the gray days to stay.
4: Want to hear more poetry about birds? 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I'm Mark Bramhill.
6: When I was growing up, you wore green on Thursday. That meant you were gay. My name is Patty, and I'm wearing kind of lime green. As far as dress goes, well, I was living when I was with my parents. I would leave the house with a kind of feminine top that she liked on me, mother-like. Underneath was my tailored shirt. And so I couldn't wait to get that top off, that feminine top, and just throw it in the car. And now I'm free, you know, to go to the bars. Of course, here it's just my natural dress now. It's tailored the way I've always been comfortable. When I was not out in public, I can recall a very horrible night. We were all dressed to go to a gay bar, but we stopped in a neighborhood that was a very macho type area. All the guys were, some of them mafia and all that. But we went to pick up two friends. We got out of the car, and the next thing we landed in the hospital. We were beat up, four of us were beat up badly, very badly. I myself was knocked in a corner, so I wasn't as bad as the others because they kind of didn't see me. And by the four of us, we wound up in the hospital. One had a broken nose, one had a broken arm. That made me feel even more so afraid of how I dressed. When I went out, I made sure I didn't look dykey. I stopped wearing tailored shirts. You know, I looked at my straight female friends and I said, well, I guess I have to wear at least a round collar and just wear a sweater instead of a jacket. I really was afraid for a long time. I was even afraid to wear a dungaree jacket, which was pretty popular at that time, and everybody was wearing it, but I just was so afraid because I just felt like somebody would see me. It was very frightening for the four of us, and other lesbians we spoke to said that they had experienced similar kinds of treatment and were always hidden. We couldn't fight for our rights. We were too afraid. We were too afraid having had the physical attacks on us. So we were really afraid.
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1: 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Shankar Vedanta's voice is one of the things I particularly appreciate. 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
5: Right. There are times in life when I wish I could see into the future, to know whether a choice I make will actually lead to the best outcome. But since, as far as I know, there's still no way to time travel, I try to do the next best thing. I sit down and think it through. Maybe listen for what my gut is telling me. And if I'm really stuck, I'll ask someone I trust for advice. And yet, even then, things don't always turn out the way I'd hoped. Or maybe they do, but my choices end up having unintended consequences. Problems I didn't see coming. For me, or for people I care about. And sometimes, even with the benefit of hindsight, I'm not sure what I could have done differently to find the best path. That's often when I start to wonder, how would things be different if I were wiser? Would I be making better choices? Would I have the answers to life's thorny problems? Well, maybe. Sometimes. But University of Waterloo psychologist Igor Grossman says that's not the best way to think about wisdom.
6: Often, when we bring in the term wise, we bring into those messy domains where there's so much uncertainty that it's almost intractable to figure out what the right solution is.
5: So on today's show, we'll talk to Igor about what makes wisdom so hard to define and why he thinks it's less about what you know than about how you think.
6: In this context of radical uncertainty, what would be the strategies that can help you navigate this uncertainty? What are the psychological approaches that can help you figure out what to do?
5: Helping people develop wiser psychological approaches is something religions have worked on for millennia. So we'll also talk to Father Barton Giger, a Jesuit priest and scholar at Boston College, about the practices his tradition offers to bring more wisdom into our daily lives.
7: You will be amazed at how much you do in a day without realizing it, how many people you encounter. If we become more mindful of what we have been doing throughout the day, then in the moment when it happens, we'll be prepared for it. We'll be mentally present to it.
5: I'm Dave DeSteno, and this is How God Works. I think one question about wisdom that a lot of people have, is being wise the same as being smart?
6: Not really.
5: As a psychology professor and one of the leading researchers on the science of wisdom, Igor Grossman has spent years making sense of questions like this one, and he understands why people might be confused.
6: Sometimes when you see somebody doing something smart, you think, oh, that was really wise. So what's the difference? And there is certainly an overlap, because in order to make any decision, you need some level of cognitive ability. But you can use these cognitive abilities for all sorts of purposes, for very selfish and not necessarily wise things. For instance, just something that would benefit only you and nobody else, something that would excessively punish others, something that would be in many ways immoral or immoral. And things that you would not describe as wise on the surface, but potentially very, very smart. Intelligence is not a cure for being biased and self-delusions. There are findings that if you are very, very smart, you can find 20 different reasons why you're right and convince others in a debate, for instance. And the smarter you are, the easier it will be for you to find those reasons. The problem, of course, is that if you find those reasons, after that you look at the list you found, it's like, oh, gee, this is a really good argument. This is a fantastic argument that I just have here. And then you start convincing yourself, forgetting that actually you're just still doing it for the sake of intellectual exercise. Basically, you generate many, many reasons, and then you confirm what you believed initially in the first place. Now, what you believed initially may be totally off, but you'll be succumbing to this delusion. And that is, of course, something that you would not describe as wise. Smarter people are, as far as I can see, as subject to this as those who are maybe less intellectually inclined.
5: Being clever isn't enough. Left to its own devices, raw intelligence can go in pretty much any direction. And that's only part of what makes wisdom tricky to study. Another challenge is that you can't really measure the wisdom of any individual decision, because it's not objective. What looks wise to one person might seem foolish to another. Even worse, those opinions can change over time, as the consequences of a decision play out, or as people's values evolve.
6: So, like, objectively wise, honestly, I'm not sure we can get there. Because often when we bring in the term wise, we bring into those messy domains where there's so much uncertainty that it's almost intractable to figure out what the right solution is. So I'm trying to shy away from that. I think it's kind of a non-starter altogether. And instead of that, I'm trying to say, okay, in this context of radical uncertainty, what would be the strategies that can help you navigate this uncertainty? What are the approaches, psychological approaches, that can help you figure out what to do?
5: In other words, it's not so much about measuring the wisdom of a decision. It's about studying what wise decision-making looks like. And once you start to do that, Igor says, you do start to see some patterns emerge.
6: So recently, there was a big project that I was fortunate to be involved in under the auspices of so-called geography of philosophy. And they tried to look at the descriptions of wise individuals and their actions in different societies. So we would sample somebody who would be a scientist who is really trying to uncover the mysteries of the universe, or a political leader who tries to improve the conditions, or a teacher who tries to impart knowledge to the next generation. And then we would describe all sorts of characteristics and compare those scientists and these different characteristics and leaders to each other. And what we are after is, what are the underlying dimensions that people are using to evaluate these wise characteristics? And what we found was that, actually, to my surprise, there was quite a bit of convergence, where we found a similar type of models in, let's say, India, in South Africa, in South America, as we would find, for instance, in North America and Europe and in East Asia. And specifically, there was this one dimension that people are using to evaluate this kind of wise characteristics that we labeled reflective deliberation. How much is this person thinking and deliberating and carefully weighing different arguments?
5: That habit of reflective deliberation is closely tied to a skill Igor calls perspective taking, which is essential to making wise choices. We'll get more into how perspective taking works soon. But first, it helps to understand why we're often not very good at it. Igor says the problem comes down to a quality we're often missing, and one he sees as foundational to wisdom: intellectual humility.
6: We have a general tendency, as my late friend Lee Ross called it, to assume and walk through life through the lens of naive realism. And what that means is that we basically assume that the world is as we see it, and there's nothing to question about that. And when you start asking those questions, it can get really, really complicated and uncomfortable, because you start asking assumptions about your beliefs. So often we don't do that. Instead of that, we have the illusion of objectivity. And you go with that illusion into conversation with somebody you disagree with, as we see so often these days in the political sphere, in North America, Europe, or elsewhere. You go with that in conversations with your friends, with your family. And just to give you an example, imagine you have an argument with somebody. When it's your argument, it's so easy to think, well, you're stupid and I'm smart and I'll tell you why you're stupid. And you will not be focusing necessarily on thinking like, well, why is the other person? Like, no, you're in the moment. You just want to react. And the other person's kind of annoying you in that moment. And you react in kind and so on and so forth. In that heat of the moment, it's very, very challenging for most of us to take a step back. It's like, wait a second, but what if I'm wrong? And of course, that's the root of all the problems that we often have when we have those conflicts. So this notion of the recognition of limits of knowledge, intellectual humility, as some people call it, is very hard to enact in some situations. And in other situations, no problem at all. If a friend were to come to you and were to tell you the story about having an argument with somebody else on exactly the same topic, you would right away ask them, well, what if you were wrong? You have no problems admitting limits of knowledge when it comes to your friends' issues. And that's just like a very simple example, but I think it's something that we have all encountered.
5: Without intellectual humility, we tend to get trapped inside our own perspective. As Igor points out, it's what makes arguments so hard to navigate. But this blind spot can creep into all kinds of other situations where the right choice isn't obvious or the future feels uncertain. From deciding how to spend our money to predicting what will actually make us happy.
6: Because what happens is like when you're thinking about what's going to happen, or you just zero in on what's desirable, what's in front of you, you just ignore everything else. It plays a role in forecasting errors. It plays a role in everyday life. And what you need in that moment, you need to take a step back and consider broader information. You need different perspectives.
5: One person who understood the need for shifting perspectives really clearly was the 16th century soldier turned mystic Ignatius of Loyola. Around the age of 30, a cannonball severely wounded his leg in battle, ending his military career. And during the long recovery that followed, he had a profound religious awakening and decided to dedicate his life to God. But what he originally had in mind was a far cry from what he would eventually become known for, founding Father Bart Giger's order, the Society of Jesus, better known as the Jesuits.
7: He was very inspired by this earlier tradition of the desert hermits, right? So he thought, okay, I want to be a hermit and spend my life in isolation and prayer and extreme asceticism. But what he discovered was that whenever he would get into a conversation with someone, it would always have a very profound, positive spiritual impact on both of them, right? On him and on the other person. And he started to come around to the realization, I think God is calling me to a different kind of holiness, not where I'm a hermit in contemplative prayer, but engaging other people, trying to bring them to God as well. He experienced several profound mystical enlightenments during those early years of his spiritual journey, in which he perceived God as being intimately present and active in all people and places. And so that gave him a profoundly optimistic attitude about working in the world and working with people to bring them to God.
5: Out of these experiences came a desire to share his insights on how to cultivate wisdom and spiritual growth. The result was a small book called The Spiritual Exercises.
7: It's a manual for making a 30-day silent retreat, for going monk for a month, so to speak, in order to experience a conversion and to cultivate a more heartfelt, generous love for God.
5: Today, all Jesuits are expected to take part in the spiritual exercises. In fact, just last episode, we talked to Father Greg Boyle about how making the retreat has helped nourish his ability to do God's work in the world. But Ignatius didn't only intend for monks and priests to do the exercises. He thought anyone could benefit from doing them.
7: Now, today, most people don't have the luxury of taking a month off to be able to do something like the spiritual exercises. But Ignatius anticipated that even 500 years ago. And so he also provided the option for people of continuing to do their ordinary labors, daily work and whatnot, but praying for an hour a day and then just kind of following the exercises over the course of several months. Right.
5: And just to make this clear for some of our listeners, Ignatius was doing this with the notion that this would draw you closer to God, and in so doing, you would also become a person of greater virtue. But the strategies themselves can help people live better lives and make better decisions in general.
7: Oh, absolutely. Absolutely. In fact, people from many different walks of life, not necessarily just Christians, will make the spiritual exercises. We've had Muslims and Jews and Hindus and even agnostics and whatnot making the exercises.
5: Part of the reason people from so many backgrounds have found the exercises valuable is that they're not just about cultivating spirituality. They put lots of emphasis on training habits of mind we can all use more of, like learning to step back and see your life from a different angle.
7: So, for example, St. Ignatius would say, if you're wrestling with a big decision and you don't know what to do, you keep waffling back and forth, he says, imagine yourself on your deathbed and you've only got 5 minutes left. And at that moment, what will you wish that you had chosen? St. Ignatius also says, imagine your best friend is in the same situation you are and asks your advice. What would you tell him or her? And you would be amazed, well, maybe you wouldn't, you probably know from experience, how often the answer becomes clear, right? Because you're kind of, you're too close to it in a way, but when you project it on someone else, it's much easier to see objectively.
5: This sounds a lot like Igor's earlier example of the advice we'd give a friend versus ourselves in the middle of an argument. And that's not a coincidence. Because according to Igor, practices like these can actually help us build the mental flexibility and intellectual humility to make wiser choices.
6: In many traditions, this notion of perspective taking, specifically considering diverse perspectives instead of your favorite perspective, is considered to be one of the key strategies to get outside of the box. What perspectives do is like they can give you insights that you would otherwise miss. So, for instance, when I ask you to take a step back and envision the same situation which you're sort of immersed in as an observer, like, for instance, even by using like a third-person language, I would talk about myself in the third person, like, what would Igor do? How would Igor respond to this? That often has an interesting effect. What it does is it, like, allows you, you visually recreate the situation a bit differently, and you're more of a fly on the wall, so to say. And by doing that, you're not as reactive to it.
5: Using the strategy in the moment can be helpful. But Igor's research shows that practicing it regularly can actually shift the way you think.
6: We've done some studies where people will be practicing this by writing a diary in the third person. And when you do that, what happens is like over time, you seem to be developing a greater habit of intellectual humility. Those people who, for instance, encounter a difficult life events and then reflect on them from this distance, what you find is that even if you track these people over a course of a year, they're more likely than to show intellectual humility, as well as several other features of wisdom.
5: And while the participants who wrote in their diaries in the third person saw the strongest results, Igor's study showed that even people who kept a regular diary saw some of the same benefits of stepping back to review their day. In the spiritual exercises, Ignatius of Loyola offered his own way to do that.
7: Ignatius encourages something called the examination of conscience. And again, this is not something he created. This is even pre-Christian. But it's the idea that at the end of the day, you sit down for about 15 minutes in a quiet spot and you mentally review your day from the moment you got up and you remember, okay, what was I thinking and feeling when I first got up? And you mentally review your day, you know, kind of getting cleaned up and eating breakfast and going to work. And what were the different conversations that I had through the day? Who did I meet? What did I do? You know, that kind of a thing. And just spend about 15 minutes doing that. And even from a secular perspective, if you do something like that, you will be amazed at how much you do in a day without realizing it, how many people you encounter. And the idea is that if we become more mindful, of what we have been doing throughout the day. Then in the moment when it happens, we'll be prepared for it. We'll be mentally present to it. You know, to give you one little example, years ago, I got a new job. I was working at a university in a city, and at first everyone there was very glad to see me, all my colleagues. I had my own little office and whatnot, and I had colleagues who were very glad to have me there. And there was a young woman working there in the office who was very friendly to me. But I noticed over the course of several months that she started to become more and more cold, more and more kind of distant to me. And I couldn't figure out what I had said or done to possibly cause this. And I brought it to prayer. I did that Ignatian examination of conscience. And I simply sat down and I mentally reviewed every moment I could remember of when I had interacted with her, to look for some kind of a pattern or something like that. And that is when I noticed it. What I noticed was that whenever she came to my office, it was because she was being friendly. She wanted to say hi. Whenever I went to her, it was because I needed something. The very next Monday, I went to work, and the first thing that I did was I made a beeline for her office. And I just started chatting with her about whatever, sports. And she was so tickled, and then we were back to normal.
5: On that occasion, Bart used the examine to shine a light on his own blind spots. But Ignatius taught that the examine could be used more broadly, as a daily practice to help us live more wisely in the present moment.
7: When St. Ignatius talks about the examination of conscience, he talks about it in two different ways. He says one way you can think about it is, let's say that there's a certain vice in your life that you're trying to eliminate, like judgmentalism. You know that you're a judgmental person and you're trying to work on that. Then for 15 minutes every evening before you go to bed, you sit in your favorite chair, you close your eyes and you mentally review your day, as I said earlier, and you mentally recall any moments of the day in which you were tempted to judgmentalism or you actually expressed it in some way, and you mentally review where you might have made a mistake or made false assumptions around someone or something like that. And if you do that consistently every night, then during the course of the day, your normal day, when you're in that moment and you're experiencing a temptation to be judgmental, you're going to be much more aware of it in the moment when it's happening because you've been practicing that examine in the evening. And so you're going to be responding differently as a result of that evening meditation. What Ignatius also said is you can do the examine in a more positive sense of where did I find God throughout the day. Now, of course, listeners can adapt this to whatever it is positive that they might be looking for in their lives, right? But where did I encounter God throughout the day in this person that I spoke with or this experience that I had over here? And if you spend 15 minutes a night doing that, then again, when it's happening in real time, you're going to be much more present to it. So that's the basic idea behind the examination of conscience. Mentally review your day at the end of it so that in real time when it's happening the next day, you're there, you're present.
5: All of these Ignatian practices are excellent ways to cultivate the habits of mind that wisdom depends on. But just as intelligence can be used in any number of ways, intellectual humility and perspective taking don't guarantee wise action. They might nudge us towards empathy, but they could also be used towards selfish ends. That's why both Igor and Bart agree that having some kind of moral compass is another major foundation of wisdom.
6: You need some kind of moral grounding for describing an act wise. So what does that mean? Well, when people talk about wisdom and the domains within which people are thinking about making a wise decision, often they would think like, well, what does the person is trying to achieve? What is driving them? And there would be things like, well, have a sense of shared humanity or a common humanity. Try to focus on the common good. Try to go beyond your immediate interests, protecting just your interests, but also consider interests of other people.
7: In the Christian tradition, when we talk about being able to make prudential, discrete decisions in the service of other people, that presupposes, of course, a certain set of values or a certain goal that you think that human beings have. What is the final end of human beings? To what are we headed? What is their ultimate good? And in light of that final goal, that's how we make these prudential decisions.
5: And of course, having a moral compass also means having to figure out how to live by it, a question that Christians have been wrestling with since long before Ignatius and the Jesuits. As early as the 4th century, large numbers of devout Christians started making a pretty extreme life choice. They left their homes behind to move to huts and caves in the Middle Eastern deserts. For many, the intention was to get closer to God through a quiet life of prayer and contemplation. But in the process, they unavoidably came face to face with the full range of their own weaknesses and struggles, and had to figure out how to deal with them. This made them sharp observers of the mind, which is one reason these desert hermits, the same ones Ignatius of Loyola would later try to emulate, are sometimes referred to as precursors of modern psychology. The other reason is that, just like Ignatius, they eventually discovered that wisdom doesn't only come in isolation.
7: So the first generation go out into the deserts to be by themselves. But what happened was, to their amazement, all these other people started to arrive, second and third generations, and they would seek out this first generation and say, I want you to be my spiritual father or spiritual mother. Teach me the wisdom that you know so that I can be a hermit. And that first generation said, hey, this is not what I signed up for. I came out here to be alone. You know, leave me alone. But they kept coming. They kept coming. And so that first generation had to make a hard decision and say, okay, where's God's will in this? What am I being called to do? And that was the very beginning of monasteries. That what happened was these hermits started to get closer and closer together. They'd start to get together for like Sunday worship, for example, and a shared meal and fellowship and things like that. And they started to realize that total isolation wasn't good. It has its benefits for a while, but they needed that sense of community to kind of sustain them in their faith and their vocation as well.
5: The desert mothers and fathers discovered a lot by engaging in deep contemplative practice, but they also learned by teaching and living in community. It was this combined experience that produced the enormous body of wisdom they contributed to Christian thought and practice. This includes the infamous seven deadly sins, which were originally understood as a list of the biggest dangers to a person's spiritual progress. Check out our episode on this from season 7. It also included the seeds of a practice that would eventually lead to one of the better-known rituals in the Catholic tradition.
7: The Abbas and Amas, and again, those are the spiritual masters, the Jedi Knights of the desert tradition. What they would tell their disciples is, okay, if you want me to be your Yoda, if you want me to be giving you spiritual direction and all that, you must be utterly transparent with me about everything that's going on in your mind and heart. Your desires, your fears, any mystical experiences you have in prayer, your temptations, no matter how embarrassing they might be, I can't help you unless you're transparent with me.
5: At first glance, this requirement might sound a bit demanding, but these early spiritual teachers weren't just doing this to pry. They had understood something important about what happens in our minds when we keep our thoughts to ourselves.
7: If you're afraid to talk about something, a temptation that you're experiencing or a fear that you're experiencing or something like that, it has power over you. When we keep these things to ourselves thinking no one is going to understand or I'll be shamed if I say this out loud, that's when we become easily manipulated. And that's when we start to really go downhill in the spiritual life. Because when we're afraid to talk about something, that's when it starts to mutate in our minds and we think, I'm the worst person in the world. And that's why I tell people that Catholic sacrament of confession to a priest is so important, because if you find yourself with the humility and the transparency to share what's really going on in your mind and your heart, it kind of loses its power. I love horror films, right? And when Bram Stoker wrote the novel Dracula back in the late 19th century, Dracula is meant to be a metaphor for sin and temptation. Vampires are very strong and fast and sexy, alluring in the darkness. But if you drag them into the light where everyone can see them, they lose all of their power and you see them for what they really are.
8: I bring you from shadow into light. I cast you out, the prince of darkness, into hell.
7: And so that theme of darkness and light, that evil temptation loves to dwell in the darkness. That's where it has its strength. But if you can drag it into the light by, you know, if not a priest, your best friend, confessing to somebody your deepest, darkest desires or temptations or whatever it is, it loses its power over you.
5: In Catholicism, like in many other spiritual traditions, to know thyself is often the first step on the path to wisdom. Naming your thoughts, your strengths and weaknesses, helps bring them out of the murky waters of your mind and onto solid ground, where you can address them directly. And for the desert mothers and fathers, this wasn't just a metaphor.
7: In Greek, it's called antiretikos, which means talking back. Or we might even say in modern parlance, talking trash, talking smack, right? And that is, as I tell my students, the spiritual life is like sports. The best defense is a good offense. If we think simply in terms of resisting temptation, that's playing defense. This is what the spiritual masters of the desert learned. It's not enough to resist temptation, but when you are feeling a temptation to anger, for example, what they would say is name it out loud, call it, you know, something like the spirit of anger. So you're naming it and then rebuke it. You tell it, spirit of anger, I know you're a temptation and I command you to leave me, or I command you to be silent, or, you know, something like that. And when you name it, articulate it, and attack it, so to speak, by telling it to go away, that has a very powerful psychological and spiritual influence on us, because now we feel like we're being empowered. We're the ones on the attack, so to speak.
5: Modern psychology backs this up. Research shows that the better we are at naming what we're feeling, the better we'll be at regulating our emotions and limiting their impact on our well-being. Calling an emotion anger or envy, rather than just feeling bad, is an important first step toward loosening the hold it has on us and steering our reaction to it more wisely. But according to the Christian tradition, if we truly want to grow past our weaknesses and become wiser people, it's going to take more than just talk.
7: You go back to anger, because our impatience is one that everyone can relate to, right? There's people in our workplace or at home or our next door neighbors that we're tempted to be impatient with. And what the tradition would say is, if you're tempted to snap at your next door neighbor, for example, because he keeps trying to tackle you and get you into a long conversation, and all you want to do is go into the house and have a cup of coffee, if we're simply resisting the temptation, that's not going to be enough. We should go above and beyond, go to the other extreme, what St. Ignatius Loyola called agere contra, and go out of our way to engage him in conversation for 10 or 15 minutes. Do the opposite of what we're inclined to do, and that will actually break the temptation to be express irritation at him, if that makes sense.
5: Perspective taking, transparency, and taking action to resist our weaker impulses. These are all powerful practices that can help us grow wiser. But what if, despite all our efforts, we still fail?
7: Wisdom in the Christian tradition is largely about learning from experience, learning from your mistakes, which we all make, no matter how intelligent or educated we are. This is where I think the desert fathers and mothers are so wise. What they would tell their disciples is, look, you can practice this all your life, but the reality is you're going to have temptations until the day that you die, and you're going to make mistakes with regard to your temptations until the day that you die. And so in that sense, you got to be humble about it and have a sense of humor about it too, right? You're trying to be a good person. You're doing the best that you can. I think holding on to our mistakes and kind of mulling over our mistakes and not letting them go, I would argue, is in its own way a certain kind of pride, right? I shouldn't have to experience these kind of mistakes. I'm better than this, or something like that. Well, you know what? We're all weak individuals, and we all make decisions that we wish we could take back, you know? So there's the humility that comes with that, I think, and just freedom of acknowledging that.
5: Sometimes our mistakes come from making decisions that fail to live up to our values, and learning from those experiences is key to becoming wiser. But other times, the decisions we have to make aren't really about right and wrong. They're just about choosing one path versus another, like whether or not to have kids, or whether to spend your 20s traveling the world, or staying home and building community. What's the wisest way to approach a decision when you're worried any choice you make might cut you off from other paths?
7: This is something I love talking to my students about. You know, often I will hear people say, how do I live without regrets, right? And what I will tell them is there is no such thing. Every human being, no matter how well you live your life, you're going to have regret. All regrets mean is that there are so many beautiful things that we could do in the world. And so I tell my students, a life well lived is full of regrets. It doesn't mean you made a mistake. I also tell my students, no matter what we choose, we will suffer if we remain faithful to that commitment, right? Any commitment by its nature entails suffering, which is essential to living that option authentically. And, you know, one of my favorite stories, years ago when I was 16 years old, my father was home. He's an industrial mechanic. He was just came home from work. He was having a beer at the kitchen table, and I think mom was out shopping or something. And I walked up to my dad and I said, hey, Dad, I'm thinking about being a priest, but I'm scared. I'm scared that I might regret it. And I will never forget what he said to me. He didn't look at me. He continued staring out the window and drinking his beer. But he said, Bart, if you become a priest, you'll regret it. And I thought, wow, I didn't expect him to say that. I was kind of stunned. And then he got this weird smile on his face and he said, if you don't become a priest, you'll regret it. And then he said, if you get married, you'll regret it. and if you don't get married, you'll regret it. And that was the most profound thing my father ever said to me. Because at that moment, what I learned was, it's not a question of whether we're going to suffer. That's a given. The only question is whether we're going to suffer for the right reason.
5: No one wants to suffer, and especially not as a result of their own choices. That's why so many of us reach for advice columns and self-help books that promise to spare us from mistakes. But as Father Bart reminds us, regret isn't proof of failure. It's a fact of life. Every decision costs us something, but it can also teach us something, if we're paying attention. Wisdom isn't about getting it right every time. It's about how we meet the moment when we don't. And the more we practice skills like stepping back to see things from another point of view, or pushing back against our weaker instincts, the likelier we are to do better on our next try.
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0: and welcome to Today I Learned Climate. I'm Lara Hesse Fisher from the MIT Environmental Solutions Initiative, and today we are bringing you a very important episode. If you want to get smarter on how the greenhouse effect actually works, this episode is for you. You probably know that today's climate change is caused by certain gases, what scientists call greenhouse gases, that human activity has been adding to our atmosphere. The prime example is carbon dioxide, CO2, a carbon atom with two oxygen atoms. And we've sometimes referred to CO2 and other greenhouse gases as acting like a blanket over the Earth, keeping our planet warm. But how do these gases actually keep heat from escaping into space? And why these gases in particular? To help us answer these questions, we invited an environmental chemist to the show.
1: My name is Desiree Plata, and I'm an associate professor in the Department of Civil and Environmental Engineering at MIT and the director of the MIT Methane Network.
0: Methane is also a greenhouse gas, and you'll learn some cool things about methane later in this episode. Okay, a little wonkiness warning for this episode. We're going to talk some physics and some chemistry, but I promise, I pinky swear, we're going to make it easy to understand and, in fact, fascinating. You ready? Let's get started. Imagine you're standing outside on a clear day, looking up toward the sun. It is blindingly bright, and it feels warm on your face. What you're experiencing is actually a few different kinds of radiation coming from the sun. There's visible light, which is what we see, and infrared, which we feel as heat. There's also a dash of ultraviolet light.

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1: See with our eyes. Infrared that's radiating from the Earth, not just from the sun. Okay, so all that infrared that's radiating off of the Earth, where does it all go?
2: Now, that infrared outgoing solar energy is in a sweet spot for absorption by methane and CO2 and other greenhouse gases in our atmosphere. So what happens is that infrared energy gets absorbed by the molecule, and that molecule enters an excited state. As it's relaxing back down, it releases some of that energy as heat, and that heat can go to outer space or can come back to planet Earth.
1: These greenhouse gases in the atmosphere only grab infrared particles for an instant before they let them go. But the direction in which they release those particles is random. Some go out into space, and some of them end up coming back down to us here on Earth. This effect is so powerful that we get almost twice as much heat from our own atmosphere as we get directly from the sun. And this is the greenhouse effect, this infrared radiation bouncing around between the Earth's surface and the atmosphere, 24 hours a day. It's why our planet is, on average, almost 60 degrees Fahrenheit instead of in the freeze of space. It's critical. It's why our planet is able to support life. And scientists have actually known all of this for almost 200 years. What's new is that human activity is adding more greenhouse gases to the atmosphere, which keeps more infrared heat energy bouncing around us. But if you're like me, you want to know why. Why are these greenhouse gas molecules so good at grabbing infrared? Professor Plata told us that it actually comes down to the atoms in the molecules having some freedom to move around.
2: CO2 is a central carbon atom surrounded by two oxygen atoms. And if you think about these geometries, it influences kind of what I like to call the dance moves that the molecule has access to. Now, scientists call those dance moves vibrational and rotational modes. And the energy transitions associated with those modes overlap with the energy that can be absorbed in the infrared.
1: If you imagine a bunch of infrared particles leaping across the dance floor, CO2 has the right moves to reach out and catch their hands as they're passing by. CO2 isn't all that complex as molecules go, just three atoms, but it's more complex than nitrogen or oxygen, which only have two atoms each, and together they make up more than 90% of our atmosphere. Those gases don't have as many dance moves, and they leave infrared alone. CO2, with a few more moves, catches its little dance partner and twirls it around, giving off some heat in the process. And of course, there are far more complex molecules than CO2.
2: Methane is a central carbon atom surrounded by four hydrogen atoms. If you want to imagine looking at it from the outside, it would make a pyramid that has a triangular base. So methane's, because it's got a different geometry and more things attached to it, it's got a lot more dance moves than carbon dioxide. It makes it a much more potent greenhouse gas. Instantaneously, methane's about 120 times more warming than CO2 pound for pound.
1: And if you look at some of the other greenhouse gases out there, especially human-made ones like hydrofluorocarbons, also called HFCs, or sulfur hexafluoride, things we mostly use in appliances and industry, these are the quadruple-jointed tango champions of the atmosphere, catching infrared at many hundreds or thousands of times the rate of CO2. So wait, why do we talk so much about CO2 and so little about these other, much more powerful gases? Well, one reason is that there's so much more CO2. There's about 200 times more CO2 in the atmosphere than the next most common greenhouse gas, methane. After that, we have nitrous oxide, which is about 5 times rarer still, and then a whole bunch of human-made stuff that's much, much rarer than that. There is, as an aside, a greenhouse gas even more common than CO2. Do you know what it is? It's water vapor.

0: Yeah, clouds. All those H2O molecules up there do have some dance moves, and they help the Earth keep in heat. But if you put more water into the atmosphere, it comes right back down as rain. That's why you don't have to worry about warming up the planet when you boil a pot of water. Our water cycle is so fast that the steam you create won't stick around to contribute to climate change. Okay, so CO2 is the most common greenhouse gas that's contributing to climate change. But there's a second reason we pay so much attention to CO2, and that's to do with the way it behaves over time.
1: CO2 is the low and slow, steady warmer. It stays in the atmosphere for many thousands of years. So CO2 is kind of like the thin blanket. You might accumulate lots of thin blankets over time, and that would impact the total amount of warming that you're experiencing. Methane is a really thick blanket that's going to warm you really quickly. So methane's what's called a short-lived climate pollutant. And what this means is that its atmospheric lifetime isn't very long. It lives in the atmosphere for about 12 years after the point that it's emitted. The fate of methane in the atmosphere is actually to turn into CO2, which is one of the reasons that it becomes less and less of a climate forcer over time.
0: Imagine these gases are little quilters, sewing blankets to add to the big pile that warms the Earth. For every watt of heat one of these gases re-emits to Earth, it adds a square to the blanket. If you release an equal amount of methane and CO2 into the atmosphere, a minute later, the methane will have 120 squares for every one square the CO2 has. But over time, the methane decays into CO2, and it slows down. Meanwhile, CO2 just methodically sews its squares at the same rate year after year. After a couple of decades, it's starting to catch up. So how do we compare the climate change impact of methane versus CO2? Well, that depends on time, how far out you want to look. And there's actually a semi-official way to resolve this. The United Nations convenes a body of thousands of scientists that analyze the latest science on climate change. It's called the Intergovernmental Panel on Climate Change, or IPCC. That group usually looks a full 100 years out.
1: And this isn't totally arbitrary. You know, some definitions of sustainability are actually drawn around good stewardship of the environment for, say, seven generations is a common one that people hear. So the Intergovernmental Panel on Climate Change made this decision to look on a 100-year time frame.
0: On an 100-year timeline, methane is about 28 times as powerful as CO2, which is a lot. But remember, there's 200 times more CO2 in the atmosphere than methane. So long-lasting CO2 more than makes up that gap in volume. If we look at all the warming that we're going to experience over the next 100 years, 75% of it will be caused by the CO2 that human activity has already added to the atmosphere. So yeah, it does make sense to give most of our attention to CO2. That is, assuming you agree that 100 years is the right time frame to look at.
1: If you look on just a 10-year time horizon, methane and CO2 actually warm the atmosphere just as much. They're contributing equally to the climate forcing, and this is a really underappreciated fact.
0: The world was a pretty different place when that 100-year standard was created. The IPCC published its first report comparing different greenhouse gases in 1990, when climate change was well known, but its effects weren't so visible, and it seemed possible to stop it before it profoundly affected our lives. Now, we're dealing with the effects of climate change. More intense wildfires, droughts, hurricanes, and there's good reason to be very concerned about the warming that will happen in just the next 10 or 20 years.
1: People have known for a long time that methane is an important climate forcer. And I think there's been this perception that it'll just take care of itself. You know, because it's short-lived in the atmosphere, it will go away. But we're realizing that we're a little late to the game for putting the brakes on our greenhouse gas emissions. And one of the unique ways that we could start to change the rate of global warming in our lifetime is actually to target short-lived climate pollutants. If you think about strategies to kind of cool yourself in near term, you would want to start pulling off those really thick blankets quickly. And the reality is that we have to think of ourselves as in a couple of races here. We're in a sprint to abate methane, and we're in a marathon to try and reduce CO2 emissions and reduce atmospheric CO2 levels.
0: That's our show for today, but you can find much more from Today I Learned Climate at tilclimate.org. 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David Leshansky is our editor and producer. Aaron Kroll is our associate producer, scriptwriter, and did our artwork. Michelle Harris is our fact checker. Sylvia Scharf is our climate education specialist. Alana Hirschfeld is our production assistant. The music is by Blue Dot Sessions, and I'm your host and producer, Lar Hesse Fisher. Thanks so much to Professor Desiree Plata for joining us, and thank you for listening.
2: This is Bird Note. As a flock of ducks lift off from a marsh, their wings reveal large patches of powder blue and emerald. These dabbling ducks are called blue-winged teal. They're petite birds, noticeably smaller than mallards. The male's blue-gray head has a bright white crescent at the base of the bill, and his cinnamon sides and underparts are peppered with dark dots. Females are mottled grayish-brown. Blue-winged teal are long-distance migrants, traveling from nesting areas in Canada and the U.S. to South America for the winter. They feed in shallow water, with a preference during the breeding season for snails and fly larvae. In fall and winter, they seek out plant matter, especially seeds. Blue-winged teal pair up during the winter and migrate together in spring to a nesting area, often to where the female was born. There, the female will lay about 10 eggs, which hatch after 3 weeks. Once the eggs hatch, mother and ducklings walk away from the nest area within 24 hours, never to return to their nest again. Within just weeks, the young will be flying and ready to join their parents in their great migration south. For Bird Note, I'm Michael Stein.
3: This is Bird Note. Ornithologist and poet J. Drew Lanham often writes about his experience as a black man in the outdoors, both the joy of being in nature and the racism he faces in the field. Sometimes that's led him to bird in places that others might overlook. And one time, looking for sparrows inspired a poem celebrating these little brown birds.
4: Sparrow envy. Were I the sparrow, brown-backed, skittish, and small, I would find haven in thorniest thickets, search far and wide for fields lain fallow, treasure the unkempt, worship the unmown, covet the weed-strewn row. I would slink between sedges, chip unseen from brambles, skulk deep within hedges, and desire the ditches grown wild. I would find great joy in the mist-sodden morning, sing humble pleas from the highest weeds, and plead for the gray days to stay.
3: Want to hear more poetry about birds? Check out our new hour-long special, Words in Flight. You can find it on our website, birdnote.org. I'm Mark Bramhill.
5: Due process. What is it? Who gets it? I'm Robert Reich, and this is a short take from Inequality Media and KALW. There's been some misinformation about this fundamental right that's guaranteed by the U.S. Constitution.
6: Your Secretary of State says everyone who's here, citizens and non-citizens, deserve due process. Do you agree, Mr. President?
7: I don't know. I'm not a lawyer.
5: Well, I am a lawyer, and I've argued before the Supreme Court. The Fifth Amendment to the Constitution explicitly says no person shall be deprived of life, liberty, or property without due process of law. If you're an immigrant who has been detained by ICE, you are entitled to a notice of the charges against you. The government must also provide you with a charging document, often called a notice to appear, outlining the reasons for potential deportation. You have the right to present evidence before an immigration judge to show why you should not be deported. You might be seeking asylum, for example, or have a student visa or green card, and you have the right to appeal the decision to a higher court. You cannot simply be ripped off the streets and deported without a chance to defend yourself. That would be a clear violation of due process. Our country was founded on the idea that government cannot arbitrarily take away your rights and that everyone has a right to defend themselves. And that really means everyone. The word person in the Fifth Amendment makes no distinction between citizens and non-citizens. And the Supreme Court has reaffirmed this multiple times. Conservative and liberal justices have agreed. Due process is a fundamental constitutional protection to ensure that all of us can maintain our life, liberty, and our property, regardless of who we are or where we come from.
8: My name is Damien, and I'm currently in Illinois. But I'm a truck driver. So I listen all over America, and I love all your stories. Keep it up, guys. Thanks.
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10: One of my favorite bands is called Meta Meta from São Paulo, Brazil. The drums and saxophone are catchy and loud, the vocals energetic, and the guitar, played by Kiko Danucci, is uniquely repetitive. I recently interviewed Kiko about this approach with my friend Gus Venturelli translating.
11: A repetição não é recurso muito usado na música brasileira.
12: The Brazilian musician in our popular music established a way to compose that is with harmonic progressions to elaborate things very carefully, harmonically, perhaps due to jazz influence during the bossa nova period.
11: Eu adorei essa descrição sobre o tape que vai se distorcendo.
12: I loved your description about the looping tape that distorts itself, because it's like this. When it repeats, it does not come back the same. No loop is the same. Everything changes around us. Different people could come and go. The air changes, the country changes, the world rotates along with the loop. The world is a loop, right? And so things are not the same.
11: E as coisas não são iguais.
10: Postcards from the Wind are produced by me, Phil Corbett. To hear a full episode about Kiko's music, visit thewind.org.

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11: When I'm ready, I push the button, and then we have to count.
12: My wife sits on the edge of our bed, in her underwear, with a needle hovering over her thigh. She's nervous because she knows what's coming. When Christina hits the plunger, she just breathes, and I count.
13: 1, 2, 3, 4, 5, 6, 7, 8, 9, 10.
11: That one hurt.
12: The pain of that shot, it's nothing compared with the pain Christina would feel without the drugs. Christina suffers from pretty much the rarest, hardest to treat manifestation of a disease that, odds are, you know nothing about. Since she got sick with Crohn's disease 5 years ago, doctors have thrown everything at Christina. And still, her disease has run amok, bringing chaos, fear, and uncertainty into our otherwise happy marriage. And recently, Christina and I made a series of decisions that would set her life on one of two very different roads. We had the best science at our fingertips, but ultimately, we had to choose. Which risk were we willing to take?
14: Two distant lands, takes both my hands, never a frown with golden brown.
12: Crohn's disease is chronic inflammation of the digestive tract, or a form of what's officially known as inflammatory bowel disease. There are more Americans living with inflammatory bowel disease than HIV, yet we talk about it much less. And that's because of the stigma attached to what we do in the bathroom.
15: I grew up in a household where poop and fart jokes were just funny. You know, it wasn't taboo. So I guess for the first time having Crohn's, like, poop suddenly didn't become funny.
16: It has a very private side to it. Most people really suffer alone.
12: The first person to pull Christina out of that isolation was this man.
17: To answer the question of what she has suffered, it's unimaginable. How she has handled it is what's more remarkable.
12: Dr. Dan Popowicz is a surgeon at Mount Sinai Hospital in New York City. And like Christina, he himself has inflammatory bowel disease. Now, the first thing you need to know about inflammatory bowel disease is that it's an autoimmune disorder. What this means is the immune system goes on a kamikaze mission. Instead of protecting you, it attacks your digestive system. Doctors soothe the inflammation in your gut by suppressing your immune system. The caliber and dose of the drug they give you depends on how severe your symptoms are.
17: Whereas some people might just have some abdominal cramping and diarrhea here and there, other people could be constantly in extraordinary pain or developing abscesses and fistulas in their bottom or physically being unable to eat because they're obstructed.
12: Christina is like many of the 1.5 million Americans living with inflammatory bowel disease in that in the prime of her life, at 26, she just woke up one day in a hellish nightmare. Her large intestine was inflamed and coated in ulcers. Her pain was surreal, and she was racing to the bathroom all day and all night. And the usual treatment? Immune-suppressing drugs?
16: I knew the drugs weren't working because every moment was a deep struggle. I was in constant pain. Walking from one room to another was challenging energetically. I wasn't functioning.
17: Well, my impression in the operating room when I met her is, wow, this is a very sick patient. She was critically ill. We were all very concerned about her at that moment.
12: Crohn's is only one kind of inflammatory bowel disease. And initially, Christina was diagnosed with the other disease, ulcerative colitis, which is isolated to the large intestine. Ulcerative colitis is actually curable in a very drastic way by cutting out the large intestine entirely and replacing it with what's called a J-pouch. A J-pouch is made of the patient's own small intestine. Surgeons just reroute the end of the small intestine so it looks like a catch drain under a sink. They connect the J-pouch to the anus, and then the J-pouch acts a little like a colon. Dr. Popowicz had this surgery himself, and so did Christina.
16: It was a relief to have that diseased organ removed, but having a J-pouch, it's a smaller receptacle. You only have just a limited amount of time from the moment you feel you have to go to when you are going to go, and there's not an ability to hold it.
12: Before J-pouch surgery, Christina was having more than 30 bowel movements a day. Then with the J-pouch, that dialed down to 7 on a good day and 15 on a bad day. But those bad days, they just kept coming. Her J-pouch was constantly inflamed. The pain was debilitating. Surgery followed surgery. Of the couple thousand patients who undergo J-pouch surgery each year, only a tiny group don't find out until it's too late. They never actually had the curable ulcerative colitis. Instead, they have Crohn's disease, which is incurable and can hit anywhere in the digestive tract. And for Christina, Crohn's disease had hit her squarely in the J-pouch.
17: And for that reason, I call her the outlier because it's the least common presentation of Crohn's disease to develop it after you've had a J-pouch for presumed ulcerative colitis. And so for somebody like Christina, she is in a very small world in terms of the people who are out there to be able to help.
2: Christina?
12: So, Christina is an outlier, and she's on lots of drugs that don't fully control her disease. And her gastroenterologist, Corey Siegel at Dartmouth Hitchcock in New Hampshire, thinks the best way to control the disease is with even more drugs.
13: So Humira one shot a week now, is that right?
16: So I didn't increase it yet. Mm-hmm. So we got the approval. It took.
12: Christina has two faces when confronting her illness. The doctors see her composure. But when we leave the office, I see the emotions behind that mask.
16: I try now not to make any decisions out of fear. But it's hard because sometimes I feel like it's all about fear. Like I take the medication because I'm afraid of what I know will happen when I don't take it. And then I'm afraid to take the medication because of all the potential unknowns.
3: Humira can lower your ability to fight infections, including tuberculosis. Serious, sometimes fatal events such as infections, lymphoma, or other types of cancer have happened. Blood, liver, and nervous system.
12: So at this point, Christina's options seem grim. Either she risks the drugs, or she risks having to take out the J-pouch and install an ostomy bag, a bag hanging from her belly that her small intestine would dump into for the rest of her life. This is a turning point, and before deciding what to do, she and I need clarity. So we finally do this thing we have been considering doing for a couple years now. We pack our bags to make a pilgrimage to see a very unique doctor, someone his patients call J. Pouch Jesus.
2: Welcome to Cleveland, ladies and gentlemen. The local time is approximately 11:40.
4: I'm looking for desk A30.
12: The Cleveland Clinic is ranked number 2 nationally for gastroenterology and colorectal surgery. That means people sick with the worst cases of inflammatory bowel disease travel here from all over the world. And crucially for Christina, the hospital has Dr. Bo Shen. His whole practice is dedicated to patients with problematic J pouches.
5: Hello, how are you doing, Christina? How are you doing? Great. Thanks for coming. Have a seat. Yeah.
12: Dr. Shen enters the room with a small army of residents who silently hang on his every word.
5: So, Christina, what things bother you most?
6: My energy level.
5: Energy level, okay. Did you lose weight?
6: Being sick, yes.
5: Yeah. So, totally, how much weight you lost since the surgery?
6: I used to be 128 pounds, and when I first lost it, I was down to 97, and now I'm 113.
5: 113, so you still have the baseline.
12: Science is basically all about identifying patterns and placing things into categories. Outliers like Christina are confusing when isolated, but bring them together and they make sense. Listening to Dr. Shen question Christina, I feel like I'm watching science happen. He picks through her excruciating history in 15 minutes as though he's heard it all before. And then he asks her a disarming question.
5: So, Christina, label your quality of life. Say that 10 would be the best, 0 is worst. Now.
6: Well, it's a little hard to say because I feel like I came from being so sick that I feel so lucky to be alive. But I guess...
5: But sick people get used to sickness. You don't know what the real life, real good life should be. At your standard... 15 years ago, your quality of life is 10. And then now compare. Now, what's your quality of life now?
6: I guess it's a 6.
5: Okay. People without Humira, what's the quality of life?
6: 1.
12: Dr. Shen confirms our fear that if her Crohn's disease continues to escalate, Christina will lose her J pouch. Tomorrow, Dr. Shen will do a scope and examine her internally. So tonight, she has to fast and prep her gut.
6: 200, let me check my notes, and 30 grams of Miralax. And I'm going to drink it and be up most of the night going to the bathroom. Cheers.

0: Okay, do I go in the door that she went in?
1: You know that smell every individual person has, especially the people you love, you know, that smell that helps you identify who they are and therefore who you are too? That smell is washed away in the OR, and the person you love comes out smelling like latex.
2: You have a pouch here.
1: Dr. Shen's prognosis isn't great. The J pouch is raw. He reminds us the traditional way to treat Crohn's is by suppressing the immune system. But then Dr. Shen tells us something surprising. He says there's a new school of thought. Christina could take an infusion that would actually boost her immune system.
2: This pretty safe medicine, except very expensive.
3: Insurance doesn't cover it?
2: So insurance, sometimes insurance, you need to fight with it. So we present all data about 2 years ago in the national meeting. At that time, we had 37 patients that included bad pouchitis and bad Crohn's disease for the pouch. We have a success rate at the time of 50%. So
1: this information, this idea of boosting rather than suppressing the immune system, it runs against everything we've learned about her illness. But it is a sign there are new treatments in the works for inflammatory bowel disease, treatments that work with your body, not against it. But right now, Christina needs to gamble. She has to get out of this crisis. And when we part ways with Dr. Shen, the choice between the old and new treatments is ours to make.
2: Thank you.
3: Thank you very much.
2: Thank you. We always remain available to you guys, you know, just
1: Thank
2: in case
1: you.
2: Any issues come up.
3: Okay.
4: It's after 11 o'clock. We have to wake up at 4:30 to get on a plane to go back home to life. I was going to say life as it was, but I don't really know. I don't really know how this trip is going to change us, if at all. This is Crohn's disease. It's so ambiguous. It gets very tiresome to watch a person you love suffer. But keep pushing through.
1: When we get home to New Hampshire, Christina and I walk on the pond just outside of our house. We are both utterly exhausted, but home wraps its arms around us. We moved to this pond 2 years ago. We were looking for refuge.

0: Since we went to Cleveland 5 months ago, Christina has become a medical guinea pig. First, she took Dr. Shen's advice and got a big dose of the immune-boosting drug.
1: And now we hope for the best.
0: But that same week, two huge pockets of inflammation popped up around her pouch, which meant two more surgeries. This knocked the wind out of us, and suddenly it felt too risky to try something so new. So she took the other risk and suppressed her immune system even more.
2: One, two, three, four.
0: The drugs got her feeling much better, but not perfect. And then, actually, during the course of reporting the story, Dr. Corey Siegel back in New Hampshire suggested something really experimental, something very safe, and something that's only been tried on 1,000 or so patients with inflammatory bowel disease. Christina went into a hyperbaric oxygen chamber. This is the same chamber used to treat scuba divers who get the bends. It's a large glass tube filled with 100% oxygen under pressure, 2 hours a day, Monday to Friday, for 2 months.
3: What day is this? Day what of what?
1: It's day 32 of 40 days of treatment. I feel like it's a bit biblical.
0: Truly, biblical is not a bad word for it. This treatment did what others have not. All that oxygen worked with her body. It got into her lungs, then her blood, then the lining of her gut, then saturated her most stubborn, pervasive inflammation, and healed it. Mostly. For now.
3: Feels warmer.
1: Yeah.
3: Right?
1: Won't stay cold forever.
0: There is no such thing as a decision without risk, no matter whose advice you're taking. Even though Christina is healthier now than she's been in 5 years, she still has some inflammation, and she's still on heavy drugs, and we don't know how long those drugs will work. I'd like to say we're hopeful medical research is on the verge of catching up with Christina's disease, but the truth is, we learned a long time ago to look to each other, not science, for hope. This program is part of the PRX STEM Story Project, made possible by the Alfred P. Sloan Foundation. I'm Jack Rodolico.

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1: Just about this decent-sized huggable tree. So the tree was planted June 9th of 1977. And Dave is the guy to talk to when it comes to trees. And Dave is the person that Joan found when she was looking for an explanation for her third graders.
2: And she was doing this project with her class on local trees. And she wrote to me and said, there's a tree in a Girl Scout camp near us. It has a sign on it. It's a moon tree. And she goes, can you tell me what those are? She found my name because my name was on a lot of the Apollo pages.
3: So Dave was exactly the kind of person who would know about moon trees.
2: But I'd never heard of them. So I kind of asked around. You know, I had a lot of my colleagues actually were around during the Apollo program. And I figured, oh, so okay, someone will know what these moon trees are. But no one knew. I got online. Now you can imagine 1996. It's kind of the early days of the, you know, the World Wide Web. But I did find a little bit, you know, some little snippets of things on trees. And I contacted the NASA History Office, and they had also had a little bit of information, just some newspaper clippings that they sent me. So I kind of put the story together and you know, said, wow, this is a really neat story. I think this is really cool. So anyway, I got back to Joan. I told her as much as I knew at the time, and I said, well, I hate to just lose this, you know, just answer this question, and then I'm done and I move on. I thought, it's such a neat story, and no one seemed to know about it. So I just put together a really very rudimentary web page and said, you know, here's the trees I know about. Here's what I know about, you know, the story as I know it so far. And if you know about a moon tree, contact me and put my email at the bottom.
1: By the way, we'll share the link to the moon tree page on our social so you can check it out and find your nearest moon tree.
3: Yeah. So that was just the first email that Dave received. Over the years, Dave got more emails about trees that people had found with signs telling them that it was a moon tree, but wanting to know more about what the heck a moon tree was. And so Dave's work continued.
1: So now people who stumble upon a moon tree will also stumble upon Dave's website to learn about what the heck a moon tree even is. And if it's one that's not on Dave's list, they can get in touch with Dave and actually have their newly rediscovered moon tree added to the list.
3: So let's rewind a bit to the origin story of all of this. Why were there tree seeds on Apollo 14 to begin with? Well, we usually think about the Apollo astronauts as having been these really high-flying former test pilots from different military services, and they were. But one of them, Stuart Roosa, actually used to work for the Forest Service before he became an astronaut, and it was through that relationship that the first moon trees, or that all of the moon trees, came to exist.
2: As part of his sort of tribute to the Forest Service, I guess, he decided to bring a whole bunch of tree seeds with him in his personal kit to take to the moon. He orbited the moon and came back, and then they germinated the seeds and planted them all over the country.
3: So he carried this in his personal, you know, the little personal pouch that the astronauts were able to carry with them. It wasn't an official experiment.
2: Exactly. Right. Well, he did coordinate with the Forest Service.
3: Mm-hmm.
2: But no, it was really just like a lot of the astronauts in these things called the PPKs, the personal preference kits. They would bring whatever they wanted. A lot of them brought souvenirs, you know, to give to people when they came back to Earth and things like that. And he, Stuart Roosa, brought tree seeds.
1: So when I think of Stu Roosa, I think of him in the context of his affiliation with Michael Collins and finding the director of the Center for Earth and Planetary Studies at the museum, which is where I work. But Stu Roosa was a smoke jumper, which is a firefighter that parachutes into an area as the first response to forest fires, especially in really remote areas. And we've done an episode on smoke jumpers, which is why I thought this was such a cool fact. So if you want to go back and deep into the archives, go look up our episode called Smoke from a Distant Fire from Season 1. Season 1 was so long ago.
3: Was that from Season 1?
4: It was. I can't believe we were doing song names back then. Yeah.
1: So they decided on 5 different types of tree seeds, and these were chosen specifically because this population of 5 trees are essentially trees that would cover the United States, right? They're a sampling of trees that you could at least one species grow somewhere in the United States, and they were loblolly pine, sycamore, sweet gum, redwood.

0: wood, and Douglas fir.
1: And this wasn't just sort of a tourist trip for these seeds. There was actually a little bit of an experiment imagined here in that they wanted to know how those seeds would fare after having traveled in space and after having been in cislunar space. And so they also had a set of control seeds that were left on Earth in addition to the 2,000 or so seeds that were sent to the moon.
0: Well, and I was curious how much space 2,000 seeds took up because Stu chose to bring these seeds as part of his PPK. Nick, PPK, what is that personal something?
2: A PPK, that's the personal preference kit. It's bigger than an envelope, but much smaller than a JanSport. So we're not talking about like a full-fledged backpack here. It really is just kind of akin to a toiletry bag size, maybe a little larger.
0: Right, and this is something that every astronaut still gets to take into space with them, that they get to bring their own souvenirs, their own special mementos, or tree seeds. This is the thing that you get to do yourself as an astronaut when you go into space. So Stu took 2,000 seeds, and I had to ask the question, well, how much space is that? And our mathematically minded producer, Jen, did some rough math, and we're going with up to half of the PPK could have been taken up by tree seeds. So Stu Roosa and the seeds orbited the moon 34 times over nearly a day and a half while Alan Shepard and Edgar Mitchell were on the moon collecting samples of rocks and soil, not trees, and doing science.
1: So they go to the moon and they come back, and just like the astronauts and everything else that went to the moon, when they come back, they have to go through a decontamination process that, you know, means exposing them to a vacuum. And during that process, all of the bags of seed exploded, mixing them all up. So, you know, your sycamores are mixed up with your birches, which is why I made the mistake in the first place. And, you know, they're all mixed up and exposed to the vacuum, which led a lot of people to be worried that maybe, in fact, they might have been damaged or killed in that process. And so they had to sort them by hand and then, you know, try to grow little tree babies and see if they had actually survived. Now, they had survived, but the ones that NASA tried to plant actually died, because NASA, at that point anyway, not very good at growing plants. Good at launching things up into space, but not very good at growing plants.
2: Yeah, they're getting better at growing plants, but it still takes a $120 billion space station to produce individual leaves of red lettuce. So I'm not ready to bestow green thumbs on NASA just yet, but I am glad that they saved the seeds.
0: The seeds that were remaining were transferred to the custody of actual plant experts at the Forest Service, who successfully propagated a lot of these trees and then distributed them across the country and even the world.
3: And at that point, they were distributing them to, in general, three per state, but it wasn't so systematic. But then they kind of lost track of them. That's when they lost track, is really when they shipped them to the state, then the state governors or someone was put in charge of distributing them. They ended up in elementary schools, they ended up at museums, they ended up at the state Capitol building. And that's kind of where the trail got cold. You know, they really kind of lost track of a lot of the trees. And if they didn't have plaques on them or they didn't have newspaper articles talking about the planting, we lost the track of that.
0: Now, Dave keeps his website and his email address up and available to the public. So anytime somebody Googles moon tree, they're going to find his website and they're going to learn the story. And what's great is that this allows Dave to keep that list updated, because if somebody finds a tree that isn't on Dave's list, he'll add it. So there's no longer this issue of not knowing where the moon trees are and why they're there. Now this information is easily accessible to everybody.
1: And now there's actually even more moon trees than there were when people started contacting Dave, because there are now multiple generations of moon trees that have been created by propagating the seeds or the cuttings from the original trees. And so, you know, one set of a new generation of moon trees is actually being grown here at the Smithsonian in Smithsonian Gardens from cuttings from the sycamore at NASA Goddard.
0: So in December of 2021, the team at Smithsonian Gardens took about 30 cuttings from the moon tree at Goddard. Then they brought them to a tree nursery where they rooted and cared for them in a hothouse over the winter. In the spring, these tree cuttings were planted at a farm where they're going to grow for 3 to 5 years to about the size of a 2-inch diameter tree, if you can imagine a tree trunk about 2 inches in diameter, before they're going to be removed and replanted at the Smithsonian Gardens.
1: And Emily, it's like incredible, because that little 2-inch diameter tree, when you uproot it and put it in a new place, carries 500 pounds of root and soil for that replanting. That is like almost a ton of material.
2: The gardens around the Smithsonian Museums are very intentional, and they're tied to what goes on inside the building. For instance, at the Natural History Museum, you have, as one example, the pollinator garden outside. It's trickier when your whole museum is airplanes and spaceships. So that's one of the reasons that our fun friends at Smithsonian Gardens are so thrilled, is that moon trees are something that they can actually work with. That's something that they can put around the National Mall and outside the National Air and Space Museum that actually says something about what's inside the building. It's not all just pretty landscaping and ficuses.
0: To me, this is a big part of why the moon trees are so exciting. Not only are they part of this curated work that the Smithsonian Gardens is doing for the Air and Space Museum, but also moon trees keep coming up everywhere for all kinds of reasons. So Stu Russo's daughter, Rosemary, started the Moon Trees Foundation with the goal to plant a second or third generation moon tree in every country around the world to promote peace. But where I learned about moon trees was on this random listserv. It is not a random listserv if you're a planetary geologist, but if you're not, it's a random listserv. And somebody started talking about moon trees on this listserv specifically because of its connection between Apollo and the upcoming Artemis mission, and considering the idea of getting Artemis astronauts to bring moon tree seeds with them back to the moon to kind of continue on this legacy of moon trees.
3: What I've done now is I suggested to all the lunar scientists, the big group of lunar scientists, that we bring some seeds on the Artemis mission and take them and bring them back and plant a whole new generation of moon trees.
0: And to me, that's really exciting because they have – it's such a romantic idea. I don't mean like romance, but like it's a really romantic idea that you're going to a place like space, which is presumably barren, right? And you're bringing these like living seeds to then plant around the world. I don't know. It's all – cozy and snuggly.
1: Well, now you have the opportunity to sort of expand the different species of tree that were brought on that first trip to the moon, right? Because they chose that first group of seeds because they were seeds that would grow all around America. But now maybe you can choose seeds from trees that grow at different places around the world, right? And make it a more global project, which would be just great. Airspace is from the Smithsonian's National Air and Space Museum. It is produced by Katie Moyer and Jennifer Weingart, mixed by Tarek Fuda. Airspace is presented by Olay and distributed by PRX.
0: You've nurtured that root ball, and you want to, you know, make sure that when you go to transplant it, that you take everything and set that tree up for success.
1: I keep thinking you're saying RuPaul instead of root ball.
0: Yeah, I'm saying root ball.
4: Okay. Now.
5: What, have you got a list? Has he ever?
4: Should we do Lawrence first?
5: Yeah.
4: Okay, we're rolling.
6: Hello.
4: Tell us a joke.
6: Put me on the spot there. What does an interrupting cow say?
4: I don't know. What does
6: move? All right, see you later.
4: Bye.

0: tell us a joke?
1: Tell you a joke. What's the one about the boobies?
2: What kind of bees make milk?
1: Boobies!
3: Hey!
1: You're not recording this, are you?
0: Yes. Bye.
1: What?
0: Tell us a joke.
1: I don't have a joke. Sorry about that.
0: Tell us a joke.
4: What? Tell us a joke. What do you call a man with a rubber toe?
0: I don't know.
4: Roberto.
0: Hey! Hey. Bye.
4: Bye.
5: Hello.
0: Tell us a joke.
5: A woman walked into a bar and ordered a double entendre. So the barman gave her one. Right, I'm off.
0: Okay.
5: Bye-bye.
0: Bye.
5: Bye.
0: Hang on, wait. Hang on. Oh no, what have I done? Is it working?
6: Yep, tell us a joke.
0: The joke is that I am currently working for my old boss, and it is like I've gone back in time 3 years. Not universal.
6: Yeah, you got any funnier ones?
0: Nah, it's not very funny. It's not funny for me either. I nearly didn't take it, and Dave was just like, look, one of us has got to work around here. Your hair looks great.
7: Oh, thanks.
6: Thanks.
0: What colour is that?
7: That's the peachy one. I had the pink and the peach one.
0: Is it bleach?
7: No. Oh, is that one you suggested? It's the
0: Oh, it's lime.
7: Yeah.
0: Oh, it looks so good.
7: Have you seen the one that's the drops that you can put in your shampoo?
0: No.
7: This one that's like a really last time I looked, it sold out. I'll send you a link though.
6: We've lost momentum. We're gonna. Okay. We'll see you later.
7: Speak to you later.
6: Bye.
0: What's happening?
8: Who else we got?
7: Ben.
6: Oh, Ben.
9: Hello.
6: Ben, tell us a joke.
9: A joke. Well, my mum will tell you one. Here you go.
10: I'll tell you one. I'm going to tell you a joke about horticulture, okay? You can lead a horticulture, but what's the coach like?
9: But you can't make her think.
10: Are you laughing at the joke or because I couldn't remember the punchline?
6: Both.
11: Hello. You look as if you're working there.
6: I am. You have to tell us a joke.
11: Tell you a joke? Oh, my God. Oh, I can, yes. I can't remember. This guy got into a cab. Oh, no, I can't remember it. Good luck now.

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1: If you've spent any time on the botanical side of Instagram in the last few years, you likely spotted NYBG staff waist deep in a pool of water, stacking weights, sandbags, and other objects onto lily pads the size of a tire. The Water Lily Way Off, which marked its third annual event in 2025, has grown into an international phenomenon, with botanical gardens, museums, and zoos the world over facing off to see whose giant water lilies can hold the most weight before sinking. I'm Jennifer Bernstein, CEO and the William C. Steer Senior President at the New York Botanical Garden. And today I'm joined by the originator of the Water Lily Way Off and one of its fiercest competitors, Vanessa Callahan of Denver Botanic Gardens, and Bree Langley of Royal Botanic Gardens Kew, who are here to talk about all things water lilies, from their unique plant structure, which allows them to hold well over 100 pounds in some cases, to the gargantuan size that South American species like Victoria amazonica can reach. Vanessa, Bree, welcome. Thank you so much for joining us.
2: Hello. Hi.
1: I'm thrilled that you're here to talk about all things water lilies. Vanessa, we're going to start with you, since this idea originated with you in the Denver Botanic Gardens. How did the Water Lily Way Off begin? What sparked the idea?
2: When I started making videos for the internet, I had no idea what I was doing, and I needed new ideas constantly, so I was always trying to source ideas. And a volunteer suggested I do it, so I reached out to our horticulture team and our aquatics horticulturalist. So I was like, well, am I allowed to do it, knowing that I might sink or damage your leaf? And she said, yeah, well, let's wait till the end of the season and when we're about to pull them, so it doesn't matter. And it was really surprising. I started taking best internally, and it was surprising how much weight it held in October. So a few years later, we were looking for ideas again. I was like, hey, that was a good one. So I was like, let's get other gardens that always are going to have bigger water lilies involved. See who you can reach out to try and participate with us.
1: Well, it has certainly grown from there. It has become a global phenomenon. How many gardens were involved last year?
2: 48 is the official count, but then there was a lot of also unofficial entries, which we welcome.
1: Well, it's definitely grown, and it's gotten a lot of attention, which I think, from my perspective, anything that's bringing attention to the wonderful work of horticulturists at botanical gardens is great. What do you think has sparked that attention? What do you think has generated such interest from the public?
2: It's a couple of aspects. People come to the gardens and say, oh, I saw that leaf. First of all, I've never seen the underside of that leaf. And it is a really striking difference between the upper side and the underside. So it's a little glimpse behind the scenes that you don't normally see. And it's pretty gnarly and cool to look at. So I think that helps. The plant itself has a few hidden secrets, and it's huge. And then the creativity and competition of all of these gardens participating and really leaning in to social media and having fun and showing off their personality in creative, fun, and playful ways, I think has really led to the enormous boom we saw this past year in 2025.
1: Yes. Well, and we try to get in on the mix, of course. And I have to do a shout out for our wonderful horticulture team here at NYBG, Mark Hachadorian, Zach Leibovich. There's a whole group of people that grow the water lilies throughout the season and then apply a lot of creativity alongside their colleagues in the marketing team to putting together videos that will attract public attention. So I know from our vantage that there's a lot of creativity that goes into that. And I think it's part of the story. Let's talk a little bit about the plants themselves. And I'd like to hear from both of you, and maybe starting with you, Bree. Can you talk a little bit about the way that they behave in their native ecosystems?
3: The way that we tend to grow them in botanic gardens as annuals from seed tends to be how they would grow in the wild. A lot of the time they would be annuals, even though they can live for, I think it's been documented, up to 7 years, tubers. Most of the time they'll be growing as annuals simply because of fluctuations within the riverbed and their environment. So they've got to change and grow really quickly and make use of that.
1: So these plants grow in the Amazon, throughout South America, in lakes and rivers. So let's talk about some of the adaptations that they've developed based on where they're from that are unique.
2: Yeah, they've got these big gnarly spines. That's the first thing to know if you're going to handle them. They can be a little dangerous. Those spines will go through anything, gloves, jeans. They're incredibly strong, and because they're growing on the surface, they can just grow right over other plants and rip them to shreds underneath them. So it's really hard to for a plant to try and compete with that kind of plant. Plants aren't usually used to, like, direct physical violence from other plants in that way. And then, of course, the network of veins that really helps them stay afloat is incredibly impressive.
1: So Bree, Vanessa mentioned the structure of these plants. Can you talk a little bit about that structure?
3: Well, the leaves themselves, the leaves are the most interesting when it comes to their structure. So when they first erupt from this kind of like growth center, which kind of looks a little bit like a beige cabbage underground, and it comes out as what I would term as a green hedgehog. Basically, it's like a fist-shaped green spiky blob, and it whirls around like a medieval mace, like a weapon, and it clears the surface of all of the plants, and then it slowly expands out. I did a very, very minimal study this year, and it tended to take between like 10 days and maybe 24 days max to reach its full size. And a full size lily, you'd probably be, for us, we'd be expecting to see them in June. And what's really striking about these leaves is that they are completely flat. The surface of the leaves looks almost like a kind of crocodile skin. And it is peppered with tiny, tiny little holes, which allow any excess water to dissipate through. So they never get swamped. And the structure of the leaf itself is in multiple different layers, which is now being used for bioengineering as a form of water filtration. So that every single layer has its own individual design and function. And then underneath, it's supported by loads of veins, which kind of all crisscross together in triangles. And this arrangement of veins, which are hollow, they hold a lot of air in there. This has been used for centuries now to influence architecture, first with glass houses, actually, and now with bridges, with magnificent designs for atriums out of glass, and the way that it supports itself so well, and is now actually being used for things like potentially solar panels in the sea, so that they're so strong that they can withstand the waves. They're really, really quite remarkable.
1: Yes, there's a lot we can learn. And there were two things that came out of what you were just saying that I really love to hear. The first is that there were no water lilies harmed in the making of the water lily way off competition.
3: To
1: the extent we
3: have
1: people concerned that we're hurting these plants, we're not. And it's an early example of biophilic design. Going back, as you say, centuries, these plants have inspired architects and other thinkers about how to design, taking cues from nature, and it's great to see that that continues. Let's talk a little bit about how they are cultivated in temperate places like where we are. So, Vanessa, could you talk a little bit about the cultivation in Denver?
2: Yeah, so we get fresh seeds every year from Longwood Gardens. Shout out to the real masters there at Longwood. We keep them in a fridge for a few months over the winter, so that fridge is kept in like the lower 60s so that they won't start to germinate, but it's also not too cold for them because they are tropical plants. Maybe around February we can move them into our pretty small greenhouse ponds so they can germinate and start growing. But they are pretty limited at Denver Botanic Gardens in how big they can get indoors, so we're growing more than we need so we can pick the best, and not everyone's going to grow the strongest. And around mid to late June, but it's super weather dependent, and in Denver, our weather can fluctuate a lot day by day, week by week. So we try and do our best to avoid hail and any crazy temperature swings, but we need water temps to be quite warm, like mid-60s and up, before we can move them outside. So it's usually later June when we actually can put them on display.
1: Yeah, it's a funny irony as the originator of the contest that you're in Denver, where it's, I think, particularly hard to do this. Yeah, and maybe not surprising that the winner of our 2025 competition was Bock Tower Gardens in Florida, which may have something of an advantage, but they won fair and square. No, I don't want to diminish their win in any way. Bree, could you talk a little bit about Kew's approach to growing the Victoria species, which I think is distinctive and has done a lot to shape the public affection for your beautiful water lily house, which I know is now under renovation?
3: Yeah, we do things a little bit differently. I think because all of our ponds are under glass, so we're not so restricted by the weather. But the main thing for us is light, actually, that restricts the growth. So we will produce seed every year. We'll store the seed at 16 degrees centigrade. Apparently it keeps it for the longest. And we will sow that seed kind of around about February time in our nursery. And the plants will be ready to put into, for example, the water lily pond. So we have two ponds that we display the giant water lilies in. We've got the water lily house, and then we've also got the Princess of Wales Conservatory, which actually has two ponds itself. And so, for example, the pot size of the Victoria when it arrives will be roughly like 2 liters, maybe 3 liters max. And we put it straight into this giant pot, which is bigger than me. Water, we try to keep it at 25 degrees. It does change and fluctuate quite a lot. The water lily house is incredibly hot. So we would be planting around about end of March, beginning of April. So we'll have mature sized plants in June, July, and then the plant will keep on going really until the start of November. So we empty the pond start of November. By then, the leaves will have shrunk to about almost like about a foot diameter. So really, really quite small. You can tell the main difference is the light availability. We don't have any additional light, and that really does play a part.
1: Yes. So light, temperature, everything is factoring in. Bree, I gather that Victoria boliviana can grow even larger than Victoria amazonica. Could you tell us a little bit about Kew's role in introducing it into cultivation?
3: Yeah, of course. So we've described the species just recently, and that was a collaborative effort between horticulturalists, scientists, and botanical artists. So it seems really silly now, but for many, many, many years, we've been growing Victoria amazonica, and there have been some years where the plant just didn't seem quite like the one that came before. Maybe it was a little bit bigger, or maybe it was a little bit more difficult, and it turns out that it was actually a different species. So Carlos Magdanello, who is our water lily expert here at Kew, he visited Bolivia and he saw a stand of what is now Victoria boliviana, as described, and he noticed that they were just so different to the other two species that we know and love, so Victoria cruziana and Victoria amazonica. And working with our partners in Bolivia, managed to acquire seed and then grow these plants for multiple years. And by comparing notes from scientists, analyzing DNA structures, and then also botanical artists. So Lucy Smith played an integral role in this because there are so many tiny little details that was only by her eye that people started noticing. For example, that the spine coverage on the flower buds and certain number of spines, these all play a part in the description of the species. And we still need a botanical artist to produce the artworks in order to describe the species, which seems in some ways so archaic to our way of thinking now, but it's so incredibly important. And I've actually been lucky enough to be growing this species for a little while now. I will say it is more tricky. It throws a tantrum whenever you try to change anything, but it's an amazing discovery and it really highlights the need for more conservation work. You know, we can say that we know everything about this group of water lilies, but actually there are probably more species left to describe. Victoria boliviana is already being categorized as between vulnerable and endangered in the IUCN red listing. It's only got 5 known populations. Victoria amazonica, on the other hand, it seems to be a kind of least concern. Everybody knows about it. Everybody's got it. So it's really up to us now to look for those other species and describe them before time runs out.
1: Yeah, that's a really great segue, because I think it's important to talk about how this kind of very fun international cooperative effort can raise awareness. So Vanessa, could you talk a little bit about how an effort like this can move from spectacle to stewardship and what it is we would like people who are viewing or coming to botanical gardens to visit to learn and maybe do?
2: Yeah, absolutely. Denver Botanic Gardens, our mission statement is to connect people with plants. And it seems really simple, but is very layered and nuanced. But generally, people, I find, learned about plants in 3rd or 4th grade and then never again. And we have this sort of sense that we call plant awareness disparity or plant blindness, where people see and interact with plants in various ways every single day of their lives, but they feel really disconnected from them. So I really like to try and make plants accessible to any and everyone, even if you know nothing about plants, because public gardens, these public institutions, we do so much work. We are growing food. We are protecting endangered species. We are looking for more global or ecosystem conservation work and doing a lot of science and like on top of and layered within our beautiful displays. So I think Instagram, TikTok are really great ways to show huge amount of people that public gardens are a space for them. They can learn something and plants are important no matter where they're coming at. So we can see, oh my God, I've never seen a plant hold 183 pounds. I never would have imagined that's possible. Every plant has some crazy unique story that it can tell. And we interact with those plants all the time, even if we don't realize it. And we do want to encourage people to think a little bit more about the plants in their daily lives and then hopefully try and convert that into energy towards thinking about plants, protecting plants, and how our world and us depend on plants to live.
1: Yeah, absolutely. And I think that these kinds of tools with the public can really be an entry point for learning a lot more about the very layered work that happens at botanical gardens.
2: Yeah.
1: All 3 of our institutions are doing scientific work, of course. We're doing educational work within our communities and beyond. We are caring for our living collections, all of which include plants that are threatened.
2: There's a lot of stories to tell. And so one big flashy one is a great way to get people to watch more stories while they're sitting there on Instagram or TikTok, which is pretty easy to do. And then also to visit their gardens. We had people commenting on various water lily posts that they had never visited their local public garden, but now they were going to go see if they had a water lily and what kind of plants they had.
1: Yeah. Yeah, it's also good for your algorithm because plant Instagram is the best Instagram. I think we can all agree. So let's go back to the plants themselves for just a minute. And I said earlier that no water lilies are harmed. I do want to talk about what can cause pad failure, tears, edge overtopping, collapse, and what do you all take from that? What can we learn from a horticultural perspective? Do either of you want to jump in on that?
3: I don't know about you, Vanessa, but I suppose the main pest for us for Victoria is aphid. I think that has long been the case, and they're really difficult to deal with when it comes to being on water because, of course, you can't spray anything. A lot of biocontrols don't particularly like being on water, so it is really, really tricky. We tend to use newspapers and put newspapers on top and soak the newspapers and kind of use that as a suffocant almost, and then just gather up all the newspapers. It takes a long time. It takes about 2 hours to put all the newspapers down, and then they need at least an hour and a half to work. So yeah, it's a bit of an investment. But
1: these are well cared for plants.
3: Oh my goodness. But when it comes to leaves that are torn, that are not looking great, that's natural. That is something that we kind of explain to visitors. I think if anything, it helps to kind of break through this idea that it's a fake plant. Sometimes when people visit, they're like, oh, it's plastic, because it just looks plastic. It looks too perfect. It looks like something out of Little Shop of Horrors. It looks huge. It looks ridiculous. And then you tell people that every single leaf is all from one plant, and they're like, no, don't believe it. I don't understand. So the fact that some leaves would actually be decaying, falling away, that really, really helps us. And then we'll leave it for quite a long time, probably until there's like 20 to 30% green on there, and then we'll be able to chop it away. If we do have to remove any leaves because, for example, they've outcompeted the surrounding plants and we actually need to move them in order to preserve the other plants that we've got there because they're equally important, we might take it outside and lay it upside down so that our visitors can see the veining and the colours and also the hairs. If you've got a Victoria Crusiana, you'll know that it's really hairy underneath. So, yeah, to be honest, it's never something that I've thought of, really. If they get damaged, that's fine. And it's part of the course, really, especially if you're training students to look after water lilies. Of course, there's going to be some damage. Of course, sometimes a leaf will be cut by accident. You just kind of got to go with it, and the plant will be able to deal with it no matter what.
1: Yeah, it makes them more approachable, I think, in a way.
3: Oh, yeah.
1: Yeah. Vanessa, could you talk a little bit about how the water lilies manipulate heat and scent to choreograph pollinators? Is that something you can talk about?
2: I can probably pull a few things out. It's got this super unique leaf structure and life story, and then it has a very particular pollination story as well, just kind of just diving into these like complex plant lives some more. So the flower blooms very briefly, which is not entirely unique, but does make it a little harder. It will open at night, and on night one, it's only producing pollen, and it's going to also produce some heat to spread a scent. It's attracting a lot of beetles. The beetles are going to come in there and get trapped. In the daytime, that flower is going to close back up, and those beetles are stuck in there for the day, where they're going to bop around and eat what they can and get a lot of pollen stuck to them. When they open up again the next night, those beetles can fly off and hopefully put pollen onto another flower and hopefully create a successful pollination to make some more plant babies and get a nice healthy batch of seeds. Bree, please correct me if I'm wrong on any of these.
3: So in this case, the flower itself is probably only completely open for about 20 minutes. So it really puts a lot of effort into making sure that the beetles can find it with the heat and the scent and the color. It's shining out in the darkness. It's not like there's a tiny little dot or something on the flower that is the receptive surface that will take in the pollen. It's actually the whole bottom surface of the flower. It's just a huge disc, the disco hall of the very non-PG beetle party. And then the second night, so that's when the pollen starts to be shed, the flower will turn a really dark pink because that will then make sure that beetles don't waste their time going for it. The beetles won't be able to see it in the nighttime. And we see this color change quite a lot in flowers to tell their pollinators that they've been pollinated or that the pollen stores have gone or the nectar stores have gone. So there's no point worrying about that one. Spend your time on another flower, please. So I think that is why it happens in this way. The idea of trapping the beetles inside is a very definite way of making sure that your pollinators do their job. And we see this again in plants like Aristolochia. And I was surprised to note that Aristolochia also give a little bit of food. But I do think that our Victoria plants, they are very good to their pollinators. They provide food, the whole upper surface of this kind of atrium, this disco hall that the bud becomes for the beetles, the whole ceiling is covered in food, fake pollen for the beetles to eat during their 24 hours. So the plants aren't harmed during the water lily way off. The beetles aren't harmed during their captivity.
1: So the beetles go in for a 24-hour a nighttime party in a disco hall of the water lily, and then they emerge and do the work that they've been primed for. It's fascinating. Plants are amazing, everyone. Plants are incredible. That's great. Thank you so much for sharing about that. What other cool plants would you prioritize bringing to the public's attention in addition to water lilies?
3: Off the top of my head, I would say ant plants would be really cool, like Myrmecodia. So Myrmecodia tuberosa is an epiphyte, so a plant that lives on another plant. It has loads and loads of different chambers and is actually co-evolved with ants. So the plant itself provides a home for the ants. The ants live inside there and in return protect the plant. Ants are incredibly clean in what they're doing and incredibly organized. And one of the things that they do in the areas where they live is that they have a set area for their dead where they will place their dead so that it's nice and clean and out of the way of where the rest of the ants are living. In this case, the chamber where the ants keep their dead is actually lined with root endings from the plant. So the plant is directly benefiting from the decaying ants.
1: That's amazing.
3: Now, on top of this, it's now been found that the ants only place high protein parts. They only leave the really good stuff. So no legs. It's brains, it's the thorax, it's all of the really juicy stuff. And then that provides tons of energy to the plant, which will then continue to provide this home. And then the ants will also make sure that they have extensions to this home. So whenever the plant produces seed, the ants plant the seed on the same tree in the same area to extend their
1: home. It was all very sweet until we got the part about only depositing high protein parts of the dead. You know, that's where I kind of lost.
3: It's
1: fascinating.
3: Right?
1: It's fascinating. And we had ant plants on display as part of our Wonderland exhibition here, and it was fun to talk to visitors about these very unique plants. I think also very charismatic, if a little bit more morbid than the water lilies. Vanessa, you've had a little time to think. What cool plants do you think should be featured?
4: So as you were talking about ant plants, I was thinking about one of my favorite topics I learned about was these mite homes in leaves, which are very similar to this kind of building an ant house. A lot of plants just have little holes or little hair patches on their leaves, which is big enough to home a mite. And I got to hang out with the paleobotanist at Denver Museum of Nature and Science who discovered, I think it was 65 million year old mite homes on leaves. The way that plants are interacting with ants and mites and literally attracting them and drawing them into the plant feeding them often, or at least providing home and or food, so that these insects then will hang out and protect them and eat the other bugs that they do not like. There's so many plants right. you can talk about with that. And that's so, so minute. And especially the mite homes, they're like tiny dots on a plant, which you can see with your bare eye if you have pretty good vision, but like they are so small and present all around us, where you just don't know that unless you kind of know to look, unless you've been like trained to look really, really closely.
1: Yeah. And it's about learning about the specifics, which are fascinating and engaging, but also being reminded that each species is a world in of itself. It's part of a broader ecosystem. And sometimes the ecosystem functions, the ways that plants are interacting are not obvious to people. And it's a reminder that we need to be mindful of that when we think about the role of protecting these species as we go forward. It was so fun to talk to both of you. Thank you for taking the time. I know that we are definitely looking forward to the 2026 Water Lily Way Off competition. Bree will be looking forward to the reopening of the beautiful Water Lily House at Kew in 2027. And Vanessa, congratulations again for getting all of this going and bringing global attention to the work of botanical gardens.
4: Thank you so much. It was really great talking with you.
3: Thank you.
1: Thank you to our friends at Denver Botanic Gardens and Royal Botanic Gardens Kew for joining us on Plant People. And keep an eye on social this coming summer as we once again go head-to-head in the Water Lily Way Off. 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From PRX, Plant People is produced by Ali Budner, Courtney Florentine, Genevieve Sponsler, Adriana Rosas Rivera, and Pedro Rafael Rosado. The executive producer of PRX Productions is Jocelyn Gonzalez. From NYBG, Plant People is produced by Charlie Nork, Cosette Patterson, Matt Newman, Kate Tyler, and Michael Crowley. 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
5: 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I'm Joe Richman. This is episode 6 of our series, Hunker Down Diaries, stories about ordinary life in extraordinary times. Today on the show, Quarantined in the Pizzeria. COVID-19 has forced many families to improvise childcare. For some, it's been like a 4-month-long bring-your-child-to-work day. Paul Montanaro runs a pizza shop in the Bronx. That's where his daughter Francesca has been spending her days since her school shut down in March. Both of Francesca's parents are essential workers. Her mom is an ICU nurse at a hospital in Manhattan. We asked Francesca to keep an audio diary as she finished up 5th grade in the pizza shop.
6: Turn the pizza pasta, please hold. Dad, we have someone on line 1.
7: Thank you, Frankie.
6: Hello, I am Francesca Montanaro. Right now it is 10:57 at my dad's pizza shop, Katona Pizza.
7: Hey, want some plates and napkins for that?
6: Since my mom's an ICU nurse,
7: sure.
6: She's on the front lines and she can't really watch me. So every day I go to my dad's pizza shop, do Zoom, get homework done, help out making pizza. Okay, here it goes. Katona Pizza Pasta, please hold. For me, it's a little annoying because, like, mostly this one worker, he likes to play the same song over and over again. So when I'm doing my Zoom, it's actually pretty hard for me to concentrate. And my teacher's like, where are you? Right now, I am making pizza boxes. That's one of the jobs that I have. Here you go, Robert.
7: Thank you so much. I got
6: you. Okay. Sometimes I feel bored, mostly because there's nothing really to, like, do here for, like, an 11-year-old like me. like, it's not like it's a jungle gym or anything like that. It's a pizza shop. Dad, do you have a couple minutes to talk?
8: Yeah, of course.
6: Okay, so I'm going to just ask you a couple questions. What do you think about coronavirus? Do you think business is busy or not that busy?
9: Well, with the pandemic, I'm short-staffed. We've had workers scared to come in, and we have a school right across the street from the pizza shop, and I've had a big customer base from that with teachers and school kids. But we haven't had that. We've lost all that because of this. Now we're doing trays of food for 30 nurses, 40 nurses, for the police officers, EMS. It's been able to keep my business afloat.
6: Like, when your customers walk in, like, what are your customers' emotions?
9: Well, they're all different. I have some customers that come in that just look miserable. I mean, they come in and they're, you know, they're not working. They're stressed out. Some of them have, you know, sick family members. Some of them have actually lost family members. And then, you know, you have customers that are just exercising, riding bikes. They come in and they just, you know, big deal. And, you know, we just got to hang in there and do what we got to do.
6: So now that I'm more at the pizza shop, does that stress you out more or not?
9: Well, to be honest with you, it does stress me out. Only because I know for a kid, your patience is what it is. And sometimes I see that you're bored and you don't know what to do with yourself. But still, it's been great. I see you learning the register and you know how to handle money now. And I want you to also know that you're very calming and you're very soothing to me. Having you there in my time of stress or whatever has actually calmed me down because you're built that way.
6: So the hardest part for me is you're usually busy worrying about other things like delivery drivers or equipment. And I feel like some days I could just sit in the back without you even noticing me.
9: Well, I understand what you're saying, that it gets busy. And even though you're there and you see me running around. And that's not really spending time together. It is what it is, right? And, well, I do want you to know that sometimes I feel very guilty that you're there with me so many hours because mommy doesn't come to pick you up till like sometimes 7 o'clock at night, 8 o'clock at night. And it's probably why I give you more money than I should, because I want to make sure that you're happy. And I think that you've handled it very, very well. And I just want you to know that I'm proud of you for that. Actually, I do remember the day that you made your first pizza pie, like 3 weeks ago. And I do remember sometimes you'd sit there and you'd just watch me for a long time and you'd see how I would work the dough and you'd see how I would put the sauce and the cheese on. And you took that in and you made the perfect pie. It was like perfectly round. I couldn't believe the amazing crust that you made. Even my pizza guy was like, oh my God, she is a natural.
6: Do you think you'd want me to take over the pizza shop and run the business?
9: I wouldn't want you to do what I do only because, I mean, I've been doing it for the past 23 years and it's tough. It's not an easy business. And honestly, and I think what mommy does, being a nurse, is a lot more important. Whereas I can feed people, mommy can save lives. And not to say that I'm not intelligent, but I see how you are and I see what you can be. And I know that that would be a lot more than what I've been in my life and am. And I think that you're going to use that brain and do much better things than what I do.
6: Yeah.
9: Hold on a second. How many slices you got, buddy?
7: I got three plain, one chicken.
6: Francesca Montanaro, sitting in Cazzona Pizza Pasta in the Bronx. And I think that's it.
9: Your total is $17.50. Thank you very much.
5: Francesca Montanaro. She says she plans to become a nurse, or maybe a psychologist, or maybe a scientist. In the meantime, she'll be spending her summer in the pizzeria. This story is produced by Sarah Kate Kramer, with help from Nellie Gillis and me. It was edited by Deborah George and Ben Shapiro. Thanks this week to Jessica Diehl from NPR. Radio Diaries is part of Radiotopia, a listener-supported network from PRX. I'm Joe Richman, and we'll be back next week with another Hunker Down Diary.

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1: Who we are as a function of who we were in the past, why we're doing what we're doing, what it is about our childhood that led us to be the people we are today.
2: It turns out the way we form those first memories has a lot to do with the person we later become, but maybe not in the way we thought at all. To understand them, we first have to talk about a mystery of the brain. Little kids, age 2, 3, 4, have lots of memories, and yet hardly any of them last.
1: What we don't understand very well is why then adults have fewer of these memories than you would expect from a normal forgetting function, just what I would normally forget over the course of a year.
2: This phenomenon is called childhood amnesia, and there are a bunch of theories about why it happens. One idea is that after age 5 or so, we start storing our memories in language. We get used to retrieving those memories in words, and we forget how to call up the things we recorded with our preverbal mind. And that change may hint at a broader shift. Northwestern University neuroscientist Ken Poller says each memory is created in the context of how we see the world, hung on a framework of meaning we've assembled. To recall the memory, we have to have access to the point of view we had at the time.
3: As an adult, perhaps we can go back to how we thought about the world when we were 14, but it's much more difficult to really bring up our conception of the world when we were 3. Because it's been overwritten, it's been elaborated so much.
2: That process plays out in a concrete way in our brains. We make memories by linking networks of neurons together in our cortex, but all that wiring gets tangled and rejiggered as we add new memories.
3: The cortical networks that are used for memory storage are used for many memories, so it's not that each memory is a different set of neurons. So if they change rapidly, we're going to have many changes for other memories and corrupt other information.
2: Here's where I, for one, start to feel pretty unsettled. Each time we fire up one of those networks, we actually rewrite it. That memory of my 3rd birthday party is probably a memory of a memory.
3: Pretty much every old memory we have from 10, 20, 30 years ago is not an original recollection of that event, but it's a recollection based on each of the further times when we've retrieved that memory and processed it further.
2: In a sense, every time we revisit one of those old memories, we've put a little more distance between ourselves and the record of that event. Am I the only one who gets the existential heebie-jeebies from all this?
3: Our memory is not a perfect readout of what initially happened.
4: But these memories are so intimately tied up with our identity and our sense of self that, I don't know, it's interesting to think about how unreliable they are. I mean, what does that imply?
3: We build up a life story, and we have the capability of rewriting that life story and of reinterpreting things that happen to us in a different light. And so I think it's a very fluid sort of thing. Our conception of the self seems very solid, but that's illusory.
2: So if we really do construct our identities partly on childhood memories, we've chosen pretty shaky ground to build on. There's a famous anecdote that might shed some light here. It comes from one of the fathers of developmental psychology, Jean Piaget. As Northwestern University psychology professor Sandy Waxman tells it, Piaget had this memory from when he was just a baby.
5: And he was in his pram, and the nanny was walking him in the park, and he remembers that the nanny screamed and ran away with Piaget in the pram, and that there was a bad man.
2: The bad man was a thief or a kidnapper, and the nanny bravely eluded him.
5: And she was coded as this hero because she had protected Piaget, the baby, against this horrible thief. Well, it turned out years, probably decades later, the nanny wrote a letter saying, basically, I made it up. He can feel the excitement and the fear and the running, but it never happened.
2: It was just a fiction, a memory constructed from the stories people around him told. But there's a reason Piaget felt that false memory so strongly. Loyola's Catherine Hayden says social interactions, telling and retelling stories, are a crucial element of memory making.
1: One theory is that the memories that you're going to be able to retain over the long term are those ones that maybe you experienced them nonverbally, but that you came to have a language overlay. You came to have words to express that memory before too much of it was forgotten.
2: That means the kind of family storytelling that fooled Piaget into remembering a lie can be flipped around to shore up true memories. Hayden has done research on the way parents talk to children. Some parents tend to rehash experiences with their kids, asking open-ended questions, drawing out details, leading the child to retell the story.
1: Parents who gave their children more of these kinds of opportunities to engage have children later

0: development who recall more information about their past.
1: So what's your name? Who are you?
2: Edward James Spitzer.
0: So if you were trying to elicit memory of Halloween from your son,
2: I remember it.
0: You would start with that open-ended question of, what do we do on Halloween?
1: What do we do on Halloween?
2: Everybody gives me candy.
0: So you might follow that question with, well, remember you dressed up in a costume. What costume did you wear?
2: The robot.
0: That's an open-ended question, but it's more specific and probably very answerable because it was very salient.
1: What did the robot look like?
2: I'll show you when we're done interviewing.
0: And then you build and keep asking these open-ended questions.
1: We put on your robot costume, and then what do?
2: Did we not go to sleep?
1: No, we went outside, remember? And how did we go and get candy?
2: From going to house saying trick or treat.
0: Providing those encouragers to the child to say, that's right, you remembered that. Really good job.
1: Oh, now I understand. So we put on costumes, we went from house to house and said trick or treat, and people gave us candy.
2: Right. Chocolate covered M&Ms.
0: And you've told the story.
3: We may have just planted the seed of Ezra's first memory. Still, there are so many things I wish he'd remember, but are hard to find words for. I wish he'd remember kissing his baby brother on the forehead when we brought him home from the hospital, or my hand on his feverish neck, singing him to sleep with a Joni Mitchell song. But even if he doesn't, I know those experiences help mold his developing brain. And so, 30 years from now, the grown man straining to remember his robot costume will have been shaped by those more important things, even if he has no memory of them at all.

0: And so another installment of Clever Apes fades into the mists of time. You can refresh your memory at wbez.org/cleverapes. While you're there, you can listen to a collection of first memories by our colleagues here at WBEZ. And don't forget to find our podcast and social media stuff there, too. Thanks, as always, to producer Michael DeBonis. I'm Gabriel Spitzer.
1: No, can I make 3 M&Ms?
2: You think, are we finished?
1: Yes.
0: Back soon with more Clever Apes.
3: Whenever I hear the waves, I think about being out on the water and being out on my board. I remember the first time I went surfing. I had just met my future husband, and he was a surfer. And we were in college, and we lived in Irvine, down in, actually on the Newport coast. And I remember the first time I was ever able to stand up with a wave. It was amazing. Just that feeling of having just air underneath you and being lifted up and just being able to ride with a wave. What an incredible experience that was. Whenever I'm in stressful situations or places I don't want to be, I can literally turn to the sound of the waves and feel that place of calm and peace and really where I want to be.
4: My name is Jesse, and I'm wearing black designer jeans that I bought at Goodwill for about $4. And this shirt, though, was given to me by the Huichol Indians in northern Mexico. As an indigenous person, colors are central to the celebrations and rituals we have. I feel almost like the gay sensibility, if there is such a thing, very definitely in a positive way aligns with my own identity as to who I am as an indigenous person, a spiritual person, a caring person, someone who enjoys life and living it with all kinds of costumes on. I was in a monastery for a while. To their utter dismay, they put me in charge of the tailor shop. So I got to dress everybody. And the first thing I did was, well, I opened up all the closets in the tailor shop, and there were all these, you know, black gowns that had been there for I don't know how many years. They were actually turning green. So I had a friend of mine, a big husky guy from Bakersfield who was a monk. I said, back up your truck. I opened the windows, and I threw all of those out onto the truck, and he brought them out to the grape fields and burned the whole bunch. Well, I did get in trouble for that, to say the least. However, the community loved me, because all of a sudden we were having to make new outfits. What I loved about it is I could throw this black, thin, almost like chiffon thing, because I had my parents bring me some really light material. And then we had it made, I threw it on, and I didn't have to wear anything underneath. I could just wander around the monastery grounds in this. I looked very prim and proper, but I felt so good and loose and free. Gay, for me, is like at the core of who I am. Whether I use the word gay or same-sex loving or whatever it is, that's at the core of me. So the core of me is going to be expressed in the colors I choose, the clothing I choose, the spirituality I choose, all of that.
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6: Hold it.
7: Poetry to the people.
8: Poetry to the people.
9: Poetry
10: people.
6: Poetry to the people.
7: Cardiology
8: by Nicholas Faith.
9: 1. Heart melts into ink.
8: Burns in the Arctic eternal night.
7: Melts snow to drips. 1.
9: 1.
7: Drip.
9: Drip. Drips.
8: Drips down manicured lawns.
9: Fills thirsty floral bellies.
7: Absorbs light.
9: 1. Day, I'll move this tower of stone and launch your brain into space.
8: Children of your children will sail past.
7: Oh, so slow. 1.
8: 1.
6: 1.
9: Child will spend his weekends in a brothel in Spain. The year of our Lord 1933.
7: He will drink port and smoke French cigarettes.
6: 1.
9: 1. Cigarette will burn down a forest.
6: Burn down a forest.
8: Give your legacy cancer.
9: Legacy cancer. Cause the heart to quicken her tempo.
7: 2 hearts.
6: Glued together. Thunder growls.
7: Growls.
9: Through glistening teeth. Exploring sonic seascapes.
6: 1 low rumble.
9: Oh, 1.
7: Bug dead. On the moving sidewalk at O'Hare.
6: Brief images from the grandiose life it led.
9: How vast.
8: 1 bug heart.
9: And mine.
6: And mine.
9: And mine.
7: And mine.
9: And yours. I like this poem. I like how it flows.
8: The one dead bug. You've seen a million dead bugs, but then you see this one and now you're contemplating its life and your life and how you're connected with it.
9: One day I'll move this tower of stone and launch your brain into space. Children of your children will sail past. I like that. I think we all want to move mountains.

Nicolaus Faith is a self-described homegrown Okie whose poetry has appeared at the Curbstone Collective, a literary blog. His poem is called Cardiology. This was a production of This Land Press at thislandpress.org. 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

0: When I was young in first grade, in the first grade classroom, I lost my two front teeth 2 days in a row. I lost my first tooth at math and my second tooth at writing the following day. In math, I was right in the middle of a story problem, and I asked Mrs. Corcoran if I can go to the bathroom. The bathroom that I went to was the one closest to the old music room. The bathroom is right down the hallway. Turn to your right. Can you see it? Where was your closest bathroom? If you are a girl, please stand out of the boys' room. If you are a boy, you can go in. I want to get the tooth out badly, so I tugged and tugged, and I finally got it out. After that, I told all my friends. I lost my second tooth when I was in the middle of my snowman story.
1: I went outside before dinner and made a snowman. My mom called me in, but I told my mom that let me make a snowman.
0: I asked Mrs. Wood if I can go to the bathroom.
2: William, go to the bathroom and wash out your mouth.
0: When I went to the bathroom, I was so excited to get that tooth out. When I got there, I looked at the mirror and said, 1, 2, 3, and I yanked my tooth out. After I lost my tooth, I even told some people who were not in my class. I was walking around the lower school saying, I lost my two front teeth 2 days in a row. I put my tooth in a Ziploc bag because Mrs. Wood and Mrs. Washburn didn't give me a little treasure box. I got to write my name twice on the tooth chart. See the chalkboard? Look at the left side. That's where the tooth chart was. After school, I told my mom. She was very excited that I had lost another tooth. That's the story of William who lost his two front teeth 2 days in a row.

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0: string theory remains a leading candidate for the long-sought theory of everything, one that unites classical and quantum physics in a tidy, elegant mathematical package. But nearly six decades after it was first proposed, it's still about as controversial as theoretical physics gets, with vocal proponents and critics and a whole bunch of physicists just trying to navigate the swampland in between. As a theory, though, it hasn't been stagnant, and in fact, a few recent papers continue this tradition it has of having surprising, almost miraculous mathematical powers to make things make sense. But does it make any sense, that is? Welcome to the Quanta Podcast, where we explore the frontiers of fundamental science and math. I'm Samir Patel, editor-in-chief of Quanta Magazine. Our regular columnist Natalie Wolchover has been covering physics, including string theory, for us for more than a decade. So it's natural that she'd be our guide for navigating this quagmire. She's here with us today to talk about her latest essay, Are Strings Still Our Best Hope for a Theory of Everything? Welcome back to the show, Natalie.
1: Nice to be here, Samir.
0: Okay, so Natalie, what's the big idea?
1: The big idea is really this disconnect that I think exists between the way string theory is talked about for the general public and the voices that are loudest. The message people get is that this is kind of a dead theory, and maybe even that people who are still studying it have this false hope, but that actually it's this dead end. So a disconnect between that and what I hear from theorists I talk to, which is that basically people think, yeah, it could be right. And not only that, but there is a huge community that's still pursuing it and thinks it really is still the most promising kind of theory of everything that we have as a candidate. So I wanted to try to understand why that is the view you come to when you know more about this. And then, you know, in the course of reporting on this, I also am aware of this new approach to the subject that's developed over the past few years that's actually adding more life and more excitement to this possibility, string theory.
0: So in order for us to get into this, like why there's a disconnect between the critics and general public perception of it and the way that it's seen within the physics world, I think it'll help to have a little string theory 101. And I wonder if it's not useful to start at the beginning with where this theory came from, because I think a lot of people don't even understand that part. So can you start us at where string theory was first initiated? Then we could talk a little bit about how it's evolved over the last few decades.
1: So it didn't originate as an idea for a theory of everything, which is to say a theory of where all four of the fundamental forces come from. It actually initially started as an explanation of what these particles called hadrons are that were popping up in experiments in the 50s and 60s. So people would bash together particles and then they would form momentarily this huge variety of different kind of composite particles called hadrons. And physicists were trying to figure out what was going on. It was a force called the strong force, kind of glues these particles together into composite hadrons. And so what were the rules there and what was really going on? Gabriele Veneziano was a theorist from Italy who was working in Israel, and he had this idea of it, basically this equation that seemed to match a lot of the data that was coming out about hadron. So Veneziano came up with this equation, and he actually had like an epiphany and thought of this equation. So it did describe this hadron data. So then for a couple of years, everyone was really excited about this equation. It's called the Veneziano amplitude. And very quickly, some other researchers realized that what it was describing is two strings ricocheting off each other and moving apart. And sometimes two strings colliding, forming an intermediate state, and then those move apart. So this Veneziano amplitude was actually describing the hadrons as being like little strings.
0: When we say they're like strings, I think this actually might be part of where kind of the public misunderstanding of string theory comes from. What do we mean by the word string in this context?
1: Basically, it's a band of energy, and it's a one-dimensional kind of line that's oscillating. So the original idea is this open-ended line oscillating, basically vibrating in these different patterns. And then you can also close the ends of the string and then have a loop that's vibrating. And those are, the string can just do that, attached to itself or be freely moving as an open string.
0: And this is in contrast to the way that we usually think of particles as like a point, like an infinitesimally small point is the way we tend to treat particles mathematically. And so Veneziano had this epiphany that if you didn't treat it as a point, but as a vibrating one-dimensional string, something interesting happens with the math.
1: Yeah, and I'll clarify that he actually did not himself think of these as strings. He came up with the equation. Other people realize, oh, the things being described by that equation are little strings. And there's always a question of, well, what's really going on with the point? What is a point really? How can a point have properties? So, you know, that mystery goes back decades before Veneziano came along, and it's still an ongoing question. So strings actually get around a lot of problems that come up through the infinitesimal nature of points.
0: And this is, for context, this is in the mathematical descriptions we're using to describe ultimately the way stuff behaves.
1: Exactly.
0: Okay. Yeah. Okay.
1: But Veneziano's amplitude, it really didn't describe hadrons. What happened was within a few years, maybe 5 years, an alternative theory of hadrons was discovered, invented, and that treated hadrons as composites of quarks and gluons, which are more fundamental particles that are fluctuations in this quantum field. And so that picture was correct and that became established. But string theory, this idea that there might be these little wiggling lines of energy, that stuck around and it became a theory about those fundamental quarks and gluons themselves, as well as all the other fundamental particles. Yet basically people realized, actually, okay, so hadrons are actually composites of smaller things, and that's actually why they behave like strings, because you can imagine two things stuck together and wiggling around each other as the two ends of strings. But those smaller things themselves could be strings. And in fact, when you have an open string wiggling around, that can give rise to all three of the forces that we now know to be quantum forces. We have equations for. And then when the string connects its ends and wiggles around, that closed string can underlie the properties of gravity. So in the early 70s, some people who would continue to study string theory, even though it was fell out of fashion, realized actually this is potentially a theory of everything.
0: Prior to this, and in other contexts, we don't have a mathematical framework where you can, in this relatively elegant way, connect the other three forces with gravity. Like, gravity is always kind of the problem here in developing a theory of everything. But people look at it and say, okay, this actually, if we think about this as a vibrating string instead of a point, and we are able to do things like connect the ends of it, mathematically, it does describe everything that we want it to describe. So what's the problem?
1: Well, there's a couple of problems. One is the strings themselves would be so small that we just have no hope of ever seeing them. We're talking, basically, if an atom was made of atoms that were equivalently small as atoms are to us, and those atoms had atoms, that would be the size of strings.
0: Okay.
1: We're never going to see them.
0: That's a big problem.
1: It's a big problem.
0: That stops us from making predictions and then testing them on the basis of this theory.
1: Yeah.
0: Right.
1: Yeah.
0: Okay.
1: Another problem is, very early on, again, it was realized that in order for the math of string theory to really make sense, there have to be, initially it was 26 dimensions of space-time, and then later it changed to 10 because of an extra symmetry, it wasn't recognized originally. So there have to be 10 space-time dimensions, which means that we have to swallow the idea that there are six hidden dimensions of space. That was a bitter pill. You know, it's still probably one of the main criticisms of string theory is that's just, a lot of people would say, well, it's a 10-dimensional theory, therefore it's not the theory of our world. String theory,
0: because our world is
1: four dimensions
0: that we can perceive. We don't know that there aren't six other dimensions. Yeah. But it is a complicated thing to say that in order for this to work, there has to be six other dimensions that are too small or in some direction that we can't ever possibly see them.
1: Yeah, yeah. So it's a really big stumbling block for people. And then another problem was realized based on how those dimensions are organized, what configuration they're in. The ideas are all bundled up together on small scales. So if you could zoom in really small, you would suddenly see that in every position in our big four dimensions, you can actually move a short way in some additional dimensions, six additional ones. But the way those six dimensions are all curled up affects the pattern of how the strings vibrate in the dimension. So it's almost like a flute changing size will change the sound of the sound waves inside the flute. So the states you get in the universe, the fields, the set of particles depends on the configuration of those small dimensions. And no one has found the configuration of those small dimensions that could underlie the exact set of quantum fields and particles in our world. And the hope of finding the exact configuration is kind of hopeless because there's so many possibilities. Right. So it's like looking through the biggest haystack you can ever imagine.
0: So we see here some of the criticisms and why they would resonate with people, right? Which is that mathematically, this theory does a lot, but it asks a lot of us. Which is to say, it's very complicated. It needs six other dimensions. It is hard to visualize. And then on top of that, it's impossible to test. And the actual specifics of how it would literally describe our universe are lost in an seemingly infinite number of haystacks.
1: Right, yeah. Right.
0: I guess so then the next question is what's gone right with string theory that has it persisting as a potential component of a theory of everything?
1: The thing that goes right always with string theory is the math. It's just very elegant and self-consistent. So the more it's studied, the more things work out. And there were two kind of big revolutions in string theory when everyone was super excited about it. The first one was in the mid-80s. These two guys, they were studying string theory when no one cared. No one thought it was interesting because of these issues we talked about. And it was just kind of on the fringes. So they realized it has this beautiful, almost self-healing property to it where these anomalies that could be a problem in the theory kind of all cancel each other out, and then it's consistent. And that's exactly what happens also with the standard model of particle physics, our current kind of best quantum field theory of the world. So people pay attention to this. And when that happened, it was like, okay, this is a unified theory of the four forces. It's self-consistent. Amazing. That's probably the theory of everything.
0: When they're in these theories, when we're in these mathematical frameworks and you use a word like elegance, what we're talking about is it's almost like the smoke to the fire, right? If the math is working out this beautifully, if things are canceling each other out in ways that solve problems, if surprising connections come out of the math, it's an indication that something about the theory that you're working with holds water. Because otherwise, why would these things just start happening? Like, it's an indication that there's something right about it, right?
1: Yeah, that's right. And the other revolution was of this nature. It was in the mid-90s when Edward Witten, famous, important physicist, realized that, so at that point, there were five different versions of string theory, like these anomaly cancellations I was talking about. And these five versions, you know, that was kind of annoying. It's like, well, why are there five? It would be nicer if we just only had one that everything led to. And people were realizing there's dualities connecting all of these five. One is actually the other one in disguise, where you're changing, you're making one of the variables really big, and it turns into one of the other string theories with that variable small, they're equivalent. So these equivalences between the five all suggested they're really one thing. And that's an 11-dimensional theory, and the variables you can change about the five different string theories are all like almost different positions in this 11th dimension that unites them all. So once that happened, once again, it was like, okay, there's one theory here. and that's got to be it. And, you know, it's really the draw is these mathematical kind of qualities it has.
0: To keep up, though, with the theme of the PR problem, is that these kinds of advances that to theoretical physicists and mathematical physicists make a lot of sense and indicate something deeper and more profound and potentially more universal are not easy to translate into something tangible that people can hold on to. And now, and I think this is part of the impetus for you writing this essay, is that we're sort of at another place recently where string theory is getting another moment or getting some more smoke, as I put it. So tell me a little bit about what's been happening the last few years here.
1: There's this ascendant technique in physics theory called the bootstrap that's being applied to the question of, is string theory true? That has really kind of revitalized that question. So this way of doing it is basically you assume things that you think might be true about the world or are true based on what you know. And then you use those assumptions, kind of put them in mathematical terms and pose equations that you want. And then you try to bootstrap what the only possible outcome could be. And what these amplitudeologists, people who focus on scattering amplitudes, have started applying the bootstrap to try to understand when particles collide and they get to be more and more energetic. And what these bootstrappers find is that based on various assumptions about scattering, about particles, about the world, you can arrive at that Veneziano amplitude as the only possibility for particle scattering at high energies. Another paper is more striking to a lot of people in a lot of experts. And that's a paper that assumes the maximal level of supersymmetry, which basically means there are these families of particles that have different amounts of spin. It's an intrinsic property, but they all share the same set of interactions. Like they all slot into the same equations. And so this supersymmetry really simplifies calculations. And so that's why it's so useful as an assumption. And by assuming this, you can again show that the Veneziano amplitude is the only high energy form of the scattering equation you can get.
0: But our universe is not maximally supersymmetric.
1: Yeah, our universe is not. The other way to read this is if maximally supersymmetric quantum field theory is actually string theory in disguise, you know, if actually those particles of that theory, when you zoom in, they're really strings, then some physicists would assume that other quantum field theories, like the ones we know describe the particles of our world, also are string theory in disguise. That conclusion is a matter of opinion, so we're never going to resolve, again, this like controversy around string theory because of this, but it adds more fuel to the debate.
0: It's such an interesting negative space in science, in as much as you mentioned, it has this beautiful mathematical structure, yet it's untestable. We're not running against a brick wall. Like, we can make more and more progress in understanding that mathematical structure, and yet we still can't find out what the particular aspects of the six hidden dimensions are.
1: Yeah.
0: So it's not stuck, but it's also never going to be what we want it to be. I don't know if that's even a fair way to put it.
1: Yeah, yeah. And I think that's where so much of the sociology comes in.
0: Yeah, yeah. It's like, it's psychological, it's sociological.
1: Yeah, and it's partly because of this being just different than what happened in the past. Like now physicists are asking these questions about realms of the universe that they can't possibly probe. And so the tools we have are just the kind of the logic and the math and seeing how they work. And some people just don't think that that's real physics and that it's a waste of time. It's something that kind of riles people up a lot.
0: Yeah.
1: So I think the critics have taken on this role of reminding everyone that this is not a proven idea, that other ideas should be welcome into the fold. And I think that, of course, is important to do, but it is, I think, they have set themselves up as the adversaries of string theory, when really they're not saying it's wrong. They're just saying it's stagnated or can never be proven right, or we should be going back to the drawing boards more than we are. Or
0: yeah, and everyone is entitled to their opinion on what, like, the arc of big B, big science should be, right? That's fine. Mm-hmm. But, I mean, like, I noticed in your essay that one of the authors of one of the bootstrap papers is like, okay, here's the situation. We don't have to be emotional about it. That's also, I think it's a direct quote. It's like, we don't have to be emotional about it. And it is a very interesting situation where, like, you can't avoid needing to state that. Like, mm-hmm. we are just, like, we're calculating, we're theorizing, we're trying to understand things from the mathematical framework perspective where this all started. And I think that's kind of the bootstrapping ethos in a way. But we do have to say to each other and to people, like, people in the physics world have to say to each other, like, let's talk about the thing. We don't have to get really emotional about it. And I think there may have been reason over the years to be emotional about it, but we might be in, like, a different place now. And it's probably not fair to say that string theory is stagnating exactly, even if some of the criticisms about it being untestable and unprovable remain valid.
1: Yeah. And I mean, he says we don't have to get emotional, but that advice did not work.
0: It does not. No, it doesn't. It doesn't.
1: You know, in the
0: I don't think that advice has ever worked in any context in human history. Let's not get emotional about this.
1: Not.
0: Like, that doesn't work.
1: But yeah, even in the impression I've gotten of the reception of this article, it's like so many people involved have something to be mad about. You know, people who don't like that these critics were even quoted, because why do these critics even have a right to have a say, versus people who think that they can't believe we even covered string theory. It's so dead that why are we even talking about it? You know, everyone is still feeling very, very emotional.
0: It's raw. It's interesting. Yeah. And we want to be fair and understanding and think about the actual science, but it is, especially in this case, just impossible to divorce from its own history, from our history, from what it can, can't do at the end of the day.
1: Yeah.
0: I loved reading this essay. I feel like I understand, if not actual string theory more, at least I understand the scientific/cultural context around it in a way that I think is really useful. And it gives this really great sense of perspective on scientific debate, on what we know and don't know, but also what we can and can't know. I think everyone should check it out. Thank you for coming on the show, Natalie.
1: Oh, thanks so much, Samir. Glad you liked the essay.
0: Before we let you go, we always like to ask our guests for a recommendation. So what's exciting your imagination this week?
1: I got this review copy of this amazing book that just came out. It's called Geology and Illustrated History by David Bainbridge. And it's just got the most incredible images of infographics that kind of give you a sense of Earth's history, illustrations from people kind of trying to understand how canyons or mountains form throughout history. So a visual guide to the understanding of our planet. And it's just an awesome book to look through that I feel like would be the perfect present for a lot of people.
0: Thank you. That sounds awesome. Also on Quanta this week, you can read about the parts of our immune systems that we have inherited from bacteria, and a piece about quantum jamming, or techniques to interfere with quantum systems or communication. We're going to leave you today with a different kind of strings. This is a clip of Alchemical String Theory, a collective of avant-garde musicians performing a live improvisational piece at the Red Light Cafe in Atlanta in 2024. It's more than just a name. Members of the collective say they're inspired by quantum mechanics and the vibrations of string theory.

0: 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We'd love to hear from you.
1: 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I'm Quanta's editor-in-chief, Samir Patel. 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
2: One morning I heard the people on the news talking about a football game that they called the Super Bowl that had been played the day before. I called my friend Julian and asked him if he'd watched it, and he said he had. When I asked him what happened, I was not surprised to hear him say that he fell asleep. This is good. What else is television for? I'm Robert Skoglund in Tents Harbor, Maine.
3: Hello. Very good. How are you?
4: I'm in Windsor, Massachusetts, a town along Route 9, nestled deep in the Berkshire Mountains. The town is home to just under 900 people and a couple shops. One of those shops is Sangar General Store, owned and operated by Prem Sangar. Prem doesn't fit the typical general store owner mold. Heck, she doesn't even fit the mold of Windsor. But the people of Windsor don't care.
5: We just all love her. She's a real contribution to community, okay?
3: Perfect. Thank you.
4: Prem was born in Punjab, India. Growing up, she never really imagined moving to the United States. But then she met Ashok, a family friend. They got married, and her plans quickly changed. They moved to San Francisco, where Ashok worked in convenience stores. He had dreams of owning his own store someday. For Prem, it was difficult to adjust at first.
6: No. It was too hard. Even I have a bachelor degree I have over there, but I felt here, what am I doing here? I don't get anything. Just like, even I can speak English, not very well, but it was hard.
4: No matter how hard the transition was, Prem knew it was worth it if it helped the man she loved reach his goals. So when Ashok's cousin told them about a general store for sale in Windsor, they jumped at the opportunity. But unlike California, Windsor wasn't home to many other Indian people. So it took time for people to accept Prem, Ashok, and their young daughter. Prem remembers when they first started selling samosas at the general store. Samosas, Indian puff pastries filled with spiced vegetables, baffled most residents of Windsor.
6: People were shocked. What are these? Would you explain to me again? What are they talking about? I mean, the tune was just, they were just, what they're doing? I said, who will buy these? Like, it was not nice on that time.
4: But it didn't take long before the samosas became a hit. And through samosas and the general store, the Sangar family started to become a part of Windsor. Even as the only Indian family, Prem remains confident that if they treat people with respect, others will do the same to them.
6: I believe in, we are all human beings. We have to love each other. What's the culture is, that's different. That's me, how I keep my culture inside. But for all other peoples, they're all good people. They're always honest person, because if I'm honest, they're all honest.
4: And the community has been honest with the Sangars. Prem can trust that when she runs to the back of the store, there's never a fear that someone may steal from her. While business hasn't always been good in Windsor, the community always has. And that's kept the Sangars here. Ashok died in 2010. His death hit Windsor hard, but it was hardest for Prem and her daughter.
6: It was too hard for her. She was so close. Yeah. Still, we all miss him, but it's hard. She's missed him a lot. Because with him, that's our life. He was...
3: I'm sorry, I don't mean to...
6: No. I just want not to be.
4: But he was a good man and he was a good person.
6: Very good person.
4: When Ashok passed, Windsor didn't sit idly by. They became Prem's support system. And it was more than thoughts and prayers.
6: Whole community was here for me. They took care of my business for long enough how much I could come back to my business. They took it by themselves.
4: It's been 8 years since then, and Prem still loves her community. It's what makes Windsor special for her.
6: Whenever I need their help, they're there for me. That's the only reason keeping me here too. I don't feel like I'm alone here or no one just here for me or something. That's the only reason I can tell.
4: Every day, Prem continues to live out her husband's dream, and she thinks Ashok would be proud of her. Prem didn't plan for the life she has, but she's happy. As she tells me, there are few other jobs where your friends come to you.
6: Sometimes people ask me, what do you do for fun? I say, I don't go somewhere. People come to me for fun. So that's my thing, to being a fun.
4: For Prem, the people of Windsor aren't just her community. They're her family. And all it took was a little perseverance and some samosas. Reporting from Windsor, Massachusetts, I'm James Scoble-Wolf.
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0: Welcome to USC Annenberg's This California Life. I'm Megan Donis. This season, we document Altadena after the fires, following this remarkable community as it recovers and rebuilds. As part of our series, we collaborated with the Charlotta Basque Journalism and Justice Lab at USC. And in our next story, Basque fellow Daniela Lake explores what the Black community in Altadena can learn from another thriving Black community consumed by fire during the Tulsa Race Massacre of 1921.
1: And we start coming further across Altadena Drive, and that's when we were literally, like you just walked us right into a volcano, an active volcano. Everything was on fire. Everything. The bushes, the trees, the houses.
2: It was like a blowtorch just right over everything.
3: I've never seen anything like that. Never, you know.
4: You're listening to Rooted in Recovery, a podcast series from the USC Charlotta Basque Lab, exploring how Altadena's Black community is recovering after the devastating Eden fire. I'm Daniela Lake, a master's student in journalism at USC and Basque Lab fellow. Each episode will highlight a different piece of the story, from Black food culture to mental health, memory, and rebuilding. But in this first episode, we begin with the fire itself.
1: And that's when the wind really started cranking. And I was like, you know what? We're in trouble. This is bad. And then you could hear the radio. And you could hear them start calling out streets, going, wait a minute, that's impossible for the fire to have gone down that far. Now it's into the community. Now it's no longer a hillside or a brush fire.
4: That's Keith Holloway, a Pasadena fire engineer. His station was one of the first at the scene of the fire.
1: The wind was blowing so hard a couple times, I had to literally back up because I couldn't walk forward. It was blowing all the stuff in my face. I couldn't see, so I had to back into the fire and back into the houses. Everything was on fire. I mean, literally, it was like looking or standing inside of a glowing toaster.
4: He's been a firefighter for over 40 years. He's seen a lot of disasters, but nothing like the Eden fire.
1: I was here for the Northridge earthquake, all the whole Y2K funny business. I mean, a lot of stuff. The LA riots after they had the verdict for Rodney King. I was here for all that stuff. So I've seen some things, but nothing ever to that magnitude. It's unrecognizable. It looked like somebody dropped an atomic bomb. It was an experience, definitely an apocalyptic experience.
4: Altadena residents, like the Wilson family, would also describe the Eden fire as apocalyptic.
2: And you can literally see everything was just burning. Everything just from the mountains down to almost Muir High School was just on fire. So once I went up, turned the corner, and the church was on fire.
4: The Eden fire burned over 9,000 structures. 6,000 of those were family homes. Like many residents who lost their home and place of work, Reverend Andre Wilson lost both his home and church to the Eden fire. He's served as the pastor of Altadena United Methodist Church for almost a decade.
2: In order to process it, you have to be alone. And when you're moving like this, you don't really have time to process it. I've been moving, trying to get my check-in on congregation members, trying to find facilities, trying to get aid. So you really hadn't had time to process it. I went by yesterday to try to process. And even then, people were yelling at me, hey, get your head up, it's all going to be okay. So it's hard to process because people really want you to be better. And they actually don't really understand that mourning is a good part of healing.
5: For many of us, we're not really sure like what day it is. You know, it is like you're grieving. Someone's died. And so life continues, but you're sort of in a daydream sort of state. You're exhausted. You have a lot of moving parts. You're not in your home element. You're in a new place, or you're in someone else's home, or you're in a new place. And then your church home is gone.
4: That's Heather Wilson. The Wilson family is staying with relatives as they recover.
5: So everyone's routine who's been affected is upside down. And yet people kind of expect you to act like none of this has happened, and you still have obligations to fulfill. So it's a balancing act.
2: I know everybody in that neighborhood. I grew up in Altadena. That's everybody I know. So that compounds it, because even people that aren't part of the church, I know, have lost home. So it's just surreal. Everybody you know has lost something.
4: When visiting Altadena now, some streets, like Lincoln Avenue, appear somewhat normal at first. One sign reads, $40 for 2 weeks of yoga, and some restaurants, like Perry's Joint, are still open. But then you turn the corner on a street like Altadena Drive, and you're hit with the devastation. Avison Charter Schools is burned, and for some homes, all that's left are the front staircase and chimney. For one house, it's the washer and dryer. But what was Altadena like before this devastation? Because of the fire, some people were learning for the first time that Altadena was 18% Black, and that it had a thriving Black community with Black-owned businesses and Black homeowners. Heather Wilson recalls her first impression of Altadena back when she was visiting her childhood friend.
5: When I was about 8 or 9, we went over to her house, and her father was a dentist. And, you know, I was walking around, and she had a nice home, and there were, like, Black people around. And where I was raised, that just, they were not there. And so it was so refreshing as a little girl to see your just regular Black folk walking around, living their lives, being teachers and doctors and dentists or whatever. And that was really just a beautiful thing for me as a little Black girl in an area that I didn't see a lot of people that looked like me. So it was a very, very special and unique place. And over time, because of the beauty by the mountains, you had more and more people, Latinos and Asians and whites and Armenians, kind of slowly move in. And so it was it's a very multicultural, but has a really strong African-American history here. And that's really, really special, especially in Southern California. And it's also unique because, as he was saying, in Southern California, we tend to be very segregated when we go home. There's tons of everything in SoCal, but at home, most neighborhoods are all one thing or another. And so Altadena was really, really unique in that, not only for the history of having the middle-class Blacks there, but also later on to being such a welcoming place for all persons to come. And it's a really beautiful thing. One of the reasons we really appreciate when my daughter goes to school, you have a bit of everything. And you don't see that a lot in L.A.
4: Similarly, attorney Lee Merritt, a civil rights attorney, reflected on how seeing Altadena's Black community positively impacted his upbringing. He's known for his work on racial justice, including cases related to police brutality and hate crimes, such as when 25-year-old Ahmaud Arbery was shot and killed by three white men in Georgia back in 2020.

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1: A black experience that I didn't know existed. Mine was rooted in incarceration and gang violence, etc. And so this opportunity when I was 14 or 15 transitioning into high school was really something that put me on a path to be able to be not only have access to some of our higher learning institutions, but to be a better representative of our community as a whole.
2: But now many of those black families are displaced. But this isn't the first time a thriving black community was destroyed by fire. To understand Altadena's future, let's look at our past. The Tulsa Race Massacre. In the early 1900s, Tulsa, Oklahoma had its own thriving black neighborhood, located in Tulsa's Greenwood District.
3: We called it Black Wall Street because it had almost 200 businesses.
2: Black Wall Street was a bustling hub for black entrepreneurship. It was home to black-owned shops, hotels, theaters, but all of that was torn apart overnight in 1921 when a white mob stormed into Black Wall Street, setting fire to everything in its path, burning homes and businesses. It's believed to be the worst incident of racial violence in American history.
3: We're talking about a community that was devastated in over less than 48 hours, over 1,550 homes and businesses destroyed. 1,550 homes and businesses destroyed. They talk about up to 300 people died, but what we do know is actually 3,000 people were disappeared, never to be heard from again.
2: Attorney DeMario Solomon Simmons represents the last living survivors of the Tulsa Race Massacre. He's also the founder of Justice for Greenwood, an organization formed almost 100 years after the massacre to get justice and reparations for the Greenwood community, which was never the same after the massacre.
3: Not one of those businesses that were impacted by the massacre are operating today. So there should be funding and consulting services for descendants to be able to build businesses back up.
2: Although the black community in Tulsa was devastated by racial violence and Altadena was ravaged by a natural disaster, both were prosperous black communities that were ultimately consumed by fire.
3: I think some of the parallels that we see in rebuilding is that they're going to have some of the same challenges dealing with insurance, or either not having enough insurance and not being able to get the proper information to the insurance companies. Another thing that we see that's still plaguing Greenwood today that I think is going to be a problem in Altadena and black communities across this nation. Many of these people have been living in these homes for decades, but they don't actually own the homes, meaning that they have received these homes passed down from their families, but they didn't do the proper estate planning. They haven't done proper probate. And that's a big problem that we see in Tulsa, but throughout this nation. And we actually have a program with Justice for Greenwood to address that.
2: Even in the face of these challenges, there's still hope in rebuilding.
3: I want the people of Altadena to understand that they can rebuild, and they should rebuild, and they should rebuild even forward-thinking and better than what they had before. And you have to come into that mind state once you start the rebuilding. Come together as a community and say, what do we want this community to look like again? And make sure that they are standing together to not allow the vultures and the predators that want to come in and swoop up the land and get the land for cheap because people are, you know, desperate. You know, you lose everything overnight. That is something that, if it hasn't happened to you, it's very difficult to even imagine. So people are desperate. People need to live their life today. But I hope the people of Altadena can take the example of Greenwood to stick together and fight to keep the land that's been in their family for so long.
2: Even in the devastation, the birds are still chirping in Altadena. And on some lawns, grass is starting to grow again.
4: Altadena, I believe, will never be the same as it was before the fires. And it doesn't mean it's going to be worse, but it's going to be different. I do hope that it will be still a home, a beautiful place where all people can come together, blacks and whites, and feel at home and comfortable. That is my hope.
2: The congregation of Altadena United Methodist Church has found a temporary home at Scott United Methodist Church in Pasadena. After the fires, they came together to worship and support each other.

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0: 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I'm Daniela Lake. In the following episodes, we'll discuss Black foodways, migration after the fires, mental health, and more.
2: This story was reported and produced by Daniela Lake with sound mixing by Rebecca Katz. 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
3: This is Bird Note. How long can a bird fly without once touching the earth or alighting to perch? Experts have speculated for years that some kinds of swifts spend long, continuous periods of their lives in the air. To figure out exactly what they get up to, Swiss scientists began researching alpine swifts, a large species with a wingspan of over 2 feet. The research published in 2013 involved attaching sensors to some of the swifts while they were nesting in Europe and recovering them on the bird's return from spending winter in Africa. It was already known that the swifts eat on the wing, but what about sleep? The sensors showed long periods when the swifts were gliding and not flapping their wings. But scientists aren't sure if that means the birds were asleep. Could be that, like some other animals, alpine swifts do all their sleeping during the summer breeding season and don't sleep at all during migration. As for why they stay aloft so long, while they're supreme flyers, swifts find landing complicated. They can't perch because they have very short legs. So, if they can manage it, avoiding touching down makes perfect sense. For Bird Note, I'm Michael Stein.

0: He died in 91 after a year of fighting leukemia, and they thought that was that. So when they got a letter from him in 92 on their anniversary, they thought it was a little strange. The letter started, "Hey, Sally and Rob, just wanted to wish you a happy anniversary." And went on from there to ask about their kids, etc. They thought it was strange to have received a letter from a man who had died the year before, but they assumed that the letter had just been lost in the mail, tossed into some incorrect bin, or a miswritten zip code had gotten it routed to the other side of the country and was only now getting to them. That first letter broke their hearts a little bit. To have him come back, to remember the times they wasted on his porch swing, drinking wine and looking out over his vegetable garden. But then the following year, when a second letter came, they wondered what was going on, and they brought it up the next Sunday when they got together with the bridge group, which was how they had met him in the first place. That's when they heard that not only they, but all of the members of the bridge group had been getting letters too, which everyone agreed was very strange, and then Rob bid four clubs. At the next get-together of the bridge group, one of the other members said she had found out what was going on with the letters, and why everyone was still getting them. As it turned out, the dead man had left a slew of letters behind with instructions for his son to mail them at particular times of the year, which his son, an only child and now an orphan, a kind of doting boy, maybe a bit slow, seemed to be doing without fail. All the letters were similar enough that, over time, Sally and Rob knew without opening them what each of the letters said. And as time moved forward, his questions did him. For example, he'd ask about their daughter, what new play Laura was in this year, when Laura had stopped acting the year she graduated high school in 95. Every year it surprised Sally when the letters came again, partly to realize that the dead man must have written tons of these just before his death, but also that his son would play out the ruse for so long. She could only guess that it must have been that their friend thought this was a way of reminding them that after his death he still cared about them. But over time, as the letters kept coming, she got the feeling it was more his way of trying to prevent them from forgetting him. Either way, by the time 99 came around, the bridge group didn't even meet anymore, and Sally and Rob had moved on, and the yearly reminder of the lost friend became too much. Also, maybe it was that they were both getting on in the years themselves, and on the edge of a new millennium, their own mortality was that much closer, and the reminder of death, or any death, was more than they wanted to deal with. Maybe it was callous of them, but by the time the seventh letter came around, Sally and Rob were throwing them in the trash without even opening them.
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3: The sun is red, and I eat peanut butter near a bone-dry cattle trough in a dining chair in the high Nevada August desert. The day before, I woke up wet in the misty rain over Pando Aspen Grove and breathed in life from the world's largest living organism, a massive clone forest. Today, I breathe in the death of a different forest, burning hundreds of miles away and entering my lungs as a thin, then heavy, gray sadness. Antelope, Monitor, the Big Smoky Valley, I cut north, then west, on Highway 50, and the loneliest road in America unfurls in front of me, a black carpet, heading into the smoky sunset.

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1: Well, let's see, what we got for cows out there? We've got, well, let me look at my list here. I got a list somewhere. We've got Israel, India, and Ireland, and Iceland, all the same family. And we've got, of course, Tinkerbell. Tinkerbell and Thumbelina are our sisters. Merle, Kayla, Flirty, Tamara, Tangerine. We got in April, she had August this year, her cat. Marigold, Lacoon, Miss Socks, she's got four white socks. Mistress and My Lady are ETs, you know, the embryo transplants. My Lady's cat is My Lanta. Spice and Sage, and Mercury, Music, Spritz, Coral, Aster, Phoenix, Milkweed, Magic, Irene, Kelsa. We got quite a few K's at one time. Kayla, Kelsa, Krista. I really just made it. But they're just different names, and we try to go from the same letter. Yeah, we've got Miss Fortune, who, the original misfit, who was blue-roned, half-blood. She had two white ones, she had a red one, she had red and white, she had two or three blue roans, she had a black, she had just about every color. And her daughters have all had one blue roan. They should be coming. They come down through the woods. There's a water tub up in the middle of the woods. They stop there and drink. And in the morning, about 4 o'clock, I get out the bathroom window and I holler to them. And sometimes they'll holler back. Sometimes you don't hear anything. So when I head to the barn, I holler again. Usually they holler back then, or else they're here. They all come.
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3: From KCRW and McSweeney's, this is The Organist. I'm Andrew Leland. The first modern billboard went up in New York in 1835. It was a poster for the lions and tigers at the Ringling Brothers' New Jungle Circus, by the way. The real history of signage in America is a story of manifest destiny. In 1872, the first Billboard Industry Association was formed in St. Louis, Missouri. Then came the 20th century with automobiles hitting the open road. All along those highways, there were billboards advertising.

0: Even Santa Claus, the Jolly Red Robe Coca-Cola version, was popularized by billboards. By the 1960s, there were so many billboards that President Lyndon B. Johnson passed the Highway Beautification Act to try to bring the industry under control.
1: This damn billboard lobby has run this country. I've never seen such a goddamn group of selfish, eager hogs. They won't even let people sit down and try to reason with them.
0: But there are more billboards on American highways now than there were before the act was passed. Today, on The Organist, we're going to meet an artist named Ann Thompson, who rented one of those billboards along Interstate 70 in Missouri to put up an artwork that says, "Keep Abortion Legal." Bram Sable-Smith tells the story.
2: The first thing I thought about when I heard Ann Thompson was putting up a Keep Abortion Legal billboard was the mock election at my school when I was in seventh grade. This was 2000, Bush v. Gore, the election that divided America. But we didn't care about that. We weren't even teenagers. What the hell did we know about Medicare or tax cuts? There was one item, though, on the Missouri ballot that year that got us pretty heated. Billboards. At the time, Missouri had 3 billboards for every mile of highway. That was one of the highest rates in the country, and our neighbors had a lot less. Kansas only had 2 per mile. Arkansas had less than 1. Nebraska had 0.4. And a lot of people here wanted to change that. So they got an initiative on the ballot, Proposition A, that would put a moratorium on building new billboards and taking down some of the old ones. To 12-year-old me, that sounded like a great idea, and I was proud of the vote I cast to help the proposition pass my middle school overwhelmingly. But in the real election, it didn't just fail, it backfired.
3: Shouldn't I read all this before I sign?
2: This is an ad the billboard industry ran that year.
4: Proposition A. It sounds good at first.
5: It'll get rid of billboards in Missouri. Just sign it.
4: But read the fine print. Proposition A could cost taxpayers over $500 million.
2: The industry didn't just run ads and hope for the best, though. They hedged their bets. In the run-up to the election, they started putting up more billboards to get them grandfathered in case the proposition passed. And when it failed, all those new billboards stayed up. And those are the billboards Ann Thompson saw when she moved to Missouri in 2006. Ann is the kind of person the Midwest typically exports, and for a while there, it did. She's from Cincinnati originally and trained as a journalist here in Missouri in the early 90s. She spent 10 years in that profession before she turned to art around the time of the Bush-Gore election. 11 years ago, she moved back to Missouri, to my hometown, Columbia. The art scene here isn't small exactly, but it's nothing like New York, where she had some of her first exhibitions. So like a good Midwestern bootstrapper, she ventured out to find art in unsuspecting places. That's how she became a connoisseur of billboards. She's photographed and categorized hundreds of the signs along Interstate 70, which cuts directly through the heart of Missouri. So I asked her to give me a connoisseur's tour and break those categories down.
6: There are ones that have to do with like fast food and commerce. That's one category.
2: Another category are the blank ones.
6: Blank ones that I mean are ads for ads. Like there's this one that has a photograph of a purple turnip and it says like, "Let your ad turn up here," you know, like that. Like just ridiculous puns.
2: And of course, she has her favorite type of billboards.
6: The ones that are just falling apart, like the really old ones, because they are hand painted. You feel the hand of the person. They look like folk art.
7: There's one around here, isn't there? Like Ron Paul. There's like a Ron Paul 2012 or something
6: yeah,
7: like that.
6: Oh, yeah, it's over in here someplace, like the little Ron Paul one. That's when some person who lives here was just like, "I'm for Ron Paul. I'm gonna make a sign and stick it right there by the interstate." Yeah, right, there it is. It's right there. Vote for Ron Paul. Right? It's kind of beautiful, right? It's handmade. It's sort of, someone gave it a lot of thought. They made it, you know, so you can see it from both directions. And someone clearly just made that themselves.
2: Ann says pretty soon after she came to Missouri, she had the idea that someone should use all these billboards for an art show. Then about 6 years later, she had another idea. She should use all these billboards for an art show.
6: Because the surprise of seeing art in this context, the way that there's so many other billboards around, that putting art on a billboard is going to directly communicate with other billboards. It's not like art in a city that's going to communicate with all the other things that are in the city. This is just like farms and billboards. So if you put art on a billboard, what it's going to communicate with are other billboards, which is really pretty great.
2: So in 2014, she started curating the interstate. She rented billboards along I-70 and worked with artists to put their work up there. The first piece, by Kay Rosen, dealt with politics. It said blurred in big block letters, with BLU in blue, a purple R in the middle, and RED in red. Another piece, this one by Carl Handel, dealt with sexuality. It simply had a black and white photo of a man in a yoga pose, almost like he was self-flagellating. And every few months, there'd be a new piece of art dealing with themes like guns, beauty, and consumption. That wasn't a coincidence. Those are the same themes all over the highway already, with billboards for gun shows and politicians and pretty white ladies hawking all kinds of products. In some ways, it's surprising the sign show didn't deal with abortion earlier. It's a major theme along Missouri's highways already, like this two billboard series in the Missouri hinterland, just after a sign for Arby's. At the gates, what will you tell him?
6: When he asks, did you defend unborn children?
2: There's at least a half dozen of this type of sign just along Missouri's stretch of I-70. Many have photos of smiling babies on them, and they say things like, your vote is their voice, vote life, or God knew my soul before I was even born. Anne says she shied away from the issue, though, in part because a lot of the funding she was using to rent the signs came from public sources, like the state university, that might balk at that. And also because she wasn't trying to be that overt. But that all changed, and maybe you see where this is going, when the country elected Donald Trump.
6: That, to me, gave a different kind of urgency and a different kind of context to the site specificity of Missouri. Suddenly, like many artists, I saw an opportunity for the project to maybe take something of a more activist direction, maybe.
2: Definitely. Anne says she knew almost immediately the image she wanted to use. The Keep Abortion Legal billboard is the latest incarnation of an artwork by Alexandra Mir, a Polish conceptual artist. It's a simple design. The words keep, abortion, and legal are all on separate lines in capital Helvetica font letters that alternate between baby blue and light pink. Mir originally designed it in the 90s as a response to the loud anti-abortion rallies she was seeing in the streets of New York. She declined an interview for this story because she says she's already written her thoughts on the piece on her website. The post reads in part, quote,
8: next to just being annoying, shouting at anybody passing by on lunch break, the protesters also use these massively blown up photographs of body parts and a mush of blood to scare and shame people off abortion.
2: Mir says she wanted to give the other side of the debate its own visual to use. She put her design on cheap objects like nail files and lighters, items she noted you might find in a woman's purse. She handed them out so women could pass them around or take them out to a bar, that kind of thing. And she gives the design away for free to anyone to use however they want. She gave it to Anne as a high-resolution file to print for the billboard. Mir says she was expecting her image to be pretty harmless before pointing out some of the controversies it's been through. In 2010, a Milanese fashion bag company declined to put it on a handbag. In 2012, a museum in North Carolina declined to put it on a wall. Last year, a Chicago gallery put the design on its window until their landlord asked them to take it down. It's safe to say that the millions of people who are driving by this billboard in the 2 months it's rented for will be the largest audience the artwork has ever had. That fact isn't lost on Ann Thompson, nor is the artwork's controversial history. Consider here that the sign is going up in a part of Missouri known as Little Dixie. We spent a lot of our car ride, which was about a week before the sign got installed, considering the possibilities of what might happen. Will people complain? Will the sign get vandalized? A friend of Anne's thinks it could even get shot at. So she raises the question when she calls the billboard salesman, a guy named Tim Ketchum, to go over the final logistics.
6: Do you have a sense of, like, what might happen when the sign goes up?
9: I've seen this go both ways. I had a couple of DJs from a radio station put up their faces as children, and then it said, ugly babies. And it was a teaser campaign. They left it up there for about 30 days, and then they came back and put up the rest of it and said, make great DJs. But that first 30 days, I got calls from grandparents, from pastors, from people who just wanted to berate me because we put up ugly babies. But likewise, I had a movie production put up, a Satanic Nun, and that received no response from anyone in the community. It's almost odd how unusual the response is.
2: I followed up with Tim the next day to prod a little deeper.
10: Hello, this is Tim.
2: Tim works for Lamar. It's a national billboard company, one of the biggest in the country. Anne had worked with regional billboard companies for her previous installations, but those companies declined to put this one up. The other billboards those companies are known to decline are for porn stores and strip clubs. There's about a dozen of those signs in Missouri's stretch of I-70, and most of them are on Lamar billboards too. So I asked Tim, what was the process this sign had to go through to get approved? He says it wasn't really hard. The main thing was just to keep everyone in the loop. He asked Anne to include a message in the bottom corner of the sign saying who was funding it, in this case, private donors. Otherwise, the people at the company who make these decisions didn't have a problem with it, even though that's not always the case.
11: I have reached out to them regarding pro-life, or pro-life and pro-marriage design that wanted to be put up. And actually, in that specific case, the language and the wording that that organization was using, we did not accept because it could not be a fact-based statement. They were presenting something on more of a subjective level.
2: Do you mind me asking what that sign said?
11: The other way was a pro-marriage. It simply said, and it's been several years, so I'm obviously paraphrasing, but it had something to do with marriage between one man and one woman, and it gave a biblical reference to it.
2: I mean, what's the deciding factors there? I mean, you're saying it's kind of about fact-based, but I mean, this also, the sign that's going up now, that's kind of an opinion as well.
11: It is. It's more of a statement, you know, in Lamar's opinion, a statement of free speech. It's just expressing something that says, in this case, using the words on this sign, it says keep abortion legal. It's not saying keep abortion legal because of X, Y, Z. And that's where, in my opinion, that the line was drawn on the other image was it had an expressive opinion based on something that could not be proven. So it wasn't simply a statement.
2: Do you mind me asking, I mean, you personally, if you were driving down the road just as a citizen and you saw a sign that said, keep abortion legal, I mean, what would your reaction be to it?
11: My personal speaking from Tim Ketchum's point of view, my personal opinion is that we all in this life, as long as we can deliver our message in a direct, graceful, and dignified manner, we can have opposing opinions. I personally do not believe in abortion. I am a pro-life person. But my deeply felt commitment is not to force that on someone else's life. My commitment is to say, I believe a certain way. I respect your right to believe a certain way.
2: That's really one of the beautiful things about billboards. So much of the messaging we see on a daily basis is curated, like the ad for the Birds of North America poster that keeps popping up in my Facebook feed, or all the baseball fights in my YouTube recommendations. In our digital age, billboards are the counterculture. When I pass a sign for McDonald's on the highway, it's because the company paid a few thousand bucks to put it up there, and not because they mined my credit card data to see where I get my gas in order to tempt me with a McChicken. Likewise, every person who gets in their car and drives past the Keep Abortion Legal sign will have to interact with it. Some people will cheer, some will get angry. Kids in the back seat will ask their parents what abortion means.
11: You're confronted with signage and billboards in a way that even if you choose to look away, by the time that you have addressed that side of the highway or that portion of the roadway, you've seen it. You've been affected by that image. And granted, you know, I'm old enough to have been around this for quite some time, but young enough to be, this is all I've ever done. And so I look at this as something that is truly American. And granted, there's billboards around the world, but when you look at roads like Route 66, the Mother Road, or the onset of the interstate system, and what billboards meant to motorists, to travelers, to those people who, after World War II, and they were starting to run this country back and forth, and the trucking systems that emerged, and all of the commerce that is driven up and down our highways, and you think along every side of those roads, there's a sign that says a restaurant is next, you know, eat at Joe's, or the old Burma Shave signs, or you have a hotel for a weary traveler. And those are all part of America, and that's all part of our culture.
7: One guy's up there.
6: Oh, one guy's already up there?
7: Yeah. Oh, so they both go up. Yeah, I've never seen this before.
6: No, it's fascinating, right?
2: The morning the sign was installed, the two-man crew waited for Ann and me to arrive before they got started. The sign was on a hill, so they parked their truck in a parking lot at the top and lifted themselves up one by one in a cherry picker. I don't know what I thought putting up a billboard would look like, but it wasn't quite this. The men had harnesses and hard hats. They loosened the edges of the vinyl sign that was up there already, then started rolling out the new one.
6: This is one of the things that, with this particular project, has been really interesting, because there's an element that I just cannot control. I can't control what thing is on the billboard already that's being replaced by the artwork.
7: And what's there right now? What are we looking at?
6: Okay, what we're looking at right now is a billboard for Shriners Hospitals for Children with the slogan, "Where Hope and Healing Meet." And there's a very kind-looking white woman with her elbows on the table talking with child who is clearly physically disabled, a young kid. I'm guessing maybe she's two. She's sitting on a table. I don't know if she has. She does not have all of her limbs.
2: The Shriners Hospitals are known for taking care of children with severe health conditions, regardless of their ability to pay. They treat kids with burns and spinal cord injuries and cerebral palsy. These hospitals really embody the idea that all life is sacred and that every child is loved.
6: And it's going to be replaced by the Alexandra Meir artwork design that says, "Keep abortion legal." So that this image would relate so directly to the issue of children and health is something I could never in a million years have planned or predicted.
2: Anne also could not have known that only a few hours after the billboard went up, Missouri's Republican governor called the state legislature in for a special session to make Missouri's abortion laws, which are already among the strictest in the country, even stricter. Anne might not have predicted it, but then again, it's not exactly surprising in Missouri, or this part of America, really. That's what makes the message of this Keep Abortion Legal billboard feel so subversive. It's why people say, "Oh," when I tell them about the sign. I didn't expect seeing that message displayed on a billboard to physically feel subversive, though. But it's so far removed from what I'm used to seeing along the highway that for the whole 30 minutes it took the crew to install the sign, I had the impulse to look over my shoulder to see if they'd get caught. I asked Ann about it on the ride home.
6: The entire time I've done this project, the one thing that continues to surprise me is I've just felt all along like I'm kind of like getting away with something. But in fact, I don't really think I am. I think that that's just, it's commerce, and I'm participating in commerce. And that's it.
2: And maybe that's the point. Sure, we're a captive audience when we drive past the messaging along the side of the road, but we also know it's advertising. We know someone paid to put that message out there, and we can take it or leave it. So who says a protest sign can't follow those same rules? After more than a month, the billboard company still hasn't received any calls about the keep abortion legal sign. But I like to think there's more to it than that. If billboards really do help define America, here's this one in the heart of the country that will make you do a double take. It's standing out there, on its own, reminding you that even here in the Bible Belt, there are voices and viewpoints like this one waiting to be heard, or at least driven past.
0: Bram Sable-Smith is a health reporter at KBIA, the NPR station in Columbia, Missouri. On our website, we've posted a slideshow featuring billboards from Ann Thompson's I-70 Sign Show project, including the Keep Abortion Legal billboard. It also includes a bunch of other non-art billboards, Ann Thompson's highlight reel of billboards from I-70. You can find all of that at kcrw.com/theorganist.
10: This is Bird Note. As a flock of ducks lift off from a marsh, their wings reveal large patches of powder blue and emerald. These dabbling ducks are called blue-winged teal. They're petite birds, noticeably smaller than mallards. The male's blue-gray head has a bright white crescent at the base of the bill, and his cinnamon sides and underparts are peppered with dark dots. Females are mottled grayish-brown. Blue-winged teal are long-distance migrants, traveling from nesting areas in Canada and the U.S. to South America for the winter. They feed in shallow water, with a preference during the breeding season for snails and fly larvae. In fall and winter, they seek out plant matter, especially seeds. Blue-winged teal pair up during the winter and migrate together in spring to a nesting area, often to where the female was born. There, the female will lay about 10 eggs, which hatch after 3 weeks. Once the eggs hatch, mother and ducklings walk away from the nest area within 24 hours, never to return to their nest again. Within just weeks, the young will be flying and ready to join their parents in their great migration south. For Bird Note, I'm Michael Stein.

0: I tell people, give me your dream idea, your wish stone. I'll sketch it out, price it out, and give you the price.
1: Paul DiMatteo sells memories. Unlike photos, his memories will never catch you on a bad hair day. They'll always show you exactly how you want to be remembered. Paul's a memorialist. He carves gravestones.
2: I got here at 7 this morning. I started carving stone. I got 5 stones carved since 7 o'clock this morning, and we put that stone in the cemetery, and we set up an angel.
1: Today he's printing out a rubber template with a stencil of a pet's name to be sandblasted into stone. Paul races back and forth in his workshop, a small garage on a busy side street with a sweeping view of the cemetery. As he weaves in and out of the slabs of granite piled on old wooden carts, he says this is one of the more unusual monuments he's made.
0: She goes, oh, you know, it was such a nice animal, you know. I said, was this your dog? She says, no, it was my goose. I'm like, goose, really? And she's like, yeah, it was like part of the family. I said, okay, no problem. I don't care. Goose, dog, bat, cat, you name it. It doesn't matter to me. You want me to do it, I'll do it.
1: Paul's etched a badge for a police officer's tombstone and an ice cream cone for the owner of a dairy bar. He's even carved a tombstone in the shape of a donut to memorialize the former owner of a donut shop. With his hand tools and sandblasting gun, he can fire off around 300 gravestones a year.
0: People don't think of this as art, and it truly is. It's just like going to the Portland Museum of Art and seeing, you know, sculptures or paintings or what have you. That's artwork. I do the same thing, only instead of my work going to an art gallery, it goes to a cemetery.
1: Once the stencil is printed, Paul hunches over the gravestone, carefully gluing it to the granite. He peels the letters out by hand.
0: Now I need the center line on the stone.
1: Choosing a monument is kind of like getting a tattoo. There's an album with thousands of images Paul can etch, or he can create a custom design. And like any tattoo artist with a conscience, Paul steers customers away from making artistic decisions they might come to regret. He remembers when the family of a fisherman who was lost at sea came to him.
0: They said, we'd like to have an etching of his boat on the stone. I said, oh, sure, that's fine. And then she said, you know what? Etch a hand coming out of the water, pulling the boat under. I said, why don't you take the night and think that one over? Because when you go to the cemetery to see this stone, you'll only remember the good times you had with this person. She went back and thought about it, and the next day she called me and says, you know what? You're right. Let's not do the hand.
1: Paul rolls the air bubbles out of the stencil to get it ready for sandblasting. He steps into the closet, zips into a green windsuit, and puts on a hood to protect himself from the flying sand. A flick of the switch boots up the machine. For most of his life, Paul never considered himself an artist. Maine Memorial Company has been in his family since his grandfather started the business in 1919. But Paul's father wanted him to go to school and get an office job. So after college, he went into banking and became a loan officer. He liked working with customers, but inside, he always wanted to be his own boss. So when his dad was looking to retire from the business, Paul felt himself called to the grave.
0: There was a chance to take over a business that had been in the family for a number of decades. Let me try this. And I made a good go of it.
1: Paul went to a monument company in Rhode Island where he picked up leaf carving, and another one in Vermont that taught him to chisel roses. But it was his father's praise that made him feel that he'd finally taken the leap from craftsman to artist. Every day he strives to improve on the work of his father and his grandfather before him.
0: My father was telling me, gee, the last time anyone here could take raw material with a hammer and a chisel and make it into something was my grandfather, and he died in 1970. Dad was really good. He was a good carver, but he said I'm better than he was, that I'm doing things that he didn't do.
1: Today, Paul sees himself as a cut above the other memorialists.
0: When you see my rose, it looks like you could reach in and pull that bud right out.
1: Paul emerges from the sandblasting room, wielding a stone with the name Ecom freshly etched across it. He dusts himself off and pushes the stone against the wall with the rest of the orders. Paul says that rather than making him dwell on death, his job has shown him how to celebrate life. The majority of his customers are planning ahead when they come in for a stone. The rest of them are glad to have something to remember their loved ones by. This is the case with Ecom's owner, who appears to be in high spirits when she arrives to pick up her departed goose's tombstone.
3: Thank you so much.
0: Oh, you're welcome.
3: It's beautiful.
0: I'll carry it to your car for
3: okay.
0: you.
3: Okay. Ecom is Russian for Joseph, which was my grandpa's name.
0: Oh.
3: And my mom passed away from cancer, so I wanted to bury Ecom, which was one of her favorite geese, on Mother's Day.
1: Paul tells his customer that he picked out a special font for this occasion, one that's not what he calls a person-type font.
0: It's a neat letter. Yeah. It's not one you see on many gravestones, yeah. And it's a little different.
3: Will you do the rest of my gaggle when that day comes?
0: Yeah, bring it back and off we go.
3: Okay.
1: Whether it's for your pet, your daughter, or your father, Paul sees himself as the guy people come to for closure. But he'll always open his door with a smile, and he'll always be waiting for you in the end. For Assault Radio, this is Dan Gordon.
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5: Welcome to USC Annenberg's This California Life. I'm Megan Donis. This season, we document Altadena after the fires, following this remarkable community as it recovers and rebuilds. And part of that community were the many animals who went missing during the fires. Reporter Alyssa Martinet follows one woman who returned to her home in Altadena to spearhead efforts to rescue beloved pets and reunite them with their families.
6: Billy Cat.
7: It's February 2025, a month after the Eaton Fire burned through Altadena, and Jamie Rosier is standing in the wreckage of a burnt home, calling out for a lost cat. As the fire raced towards town, the owner couldn't get her cat out from under the bed in time. She had to leave.
6: I'm trying right now to see if I can even identify, you know, what might look like a bed, because that's where she said he was when she evacuated. And she said it would be a miracle if he survived, and she's been convinced that he's dead. I'm not going to let her think that at this point. I don't want her to give up.
7: Choppers fly overhead. Nearly every structure is utterly flattened. All that's left standing in most of the houses are the brick chimneys.
6: If he ran out, he could be anywhere. Yeah. But if he stayed there, his body might be right there. I don't know. But I still call out and talk to them and, you know, make kitty sounds and kissy sounds and all the things. I'll shake treat bags sometimes and I'll pour the kibble.
7: Jamie has worked with animals her whole life. She has her own business as a dog trainer and behavior consultant. She's also worked in animal disaster relief all over the U.S. Her first was Hurricane Katrina in 2005, where she helped rescue animals in the disaster zone.
8: I did not know at that time that there was that realm at all. I had no idea. But, you know, because of my love for animals and my work with animals, my whole career, I was just called to go.
7: 4 years later, Jamie helped animals evacuate from the L.A. station fires. Then she worked on the 2023 fires in Maui, where she and her husband later moved.
8: And then I was actually working on Hurricane Helene remotely when this disaster hit. So I went straight from Hurricane Helene to the Eden fire disaster.
7: This is the fifth disaster she's worked on, and it's the most personal. Jamie grew up in Altadena.
9: Hallie, folks here are entering 24 hours of hell in Altadena. We have the smoke behind me. We have smoke on the other side. We are essentially encircled and enshrouded by this Eaton fire, which was 400 acres, now nearly 10,000 acres. That gives you a glimpse at how quickly it's moved. We were just about a half.
8: My phone started ringing off the hook like crazy, and it hasn't stopped, and we're a month in.
9: It is utter heartbreak in every direction you look. Fire crews having to give up the firefight because they don't have any water, and that is why.
8: Because I was so far away and feeling so helpless, knowing my community was burning up and being deeply affected, I started gathering resources for my loved ones and neighbors and everyone, and also for their animals. Because I've got hundreds of clients up in Altadena, pet-based clients, over the past almost 30 years. And I started seeing missing people posts missing pets, all of that. And I started logging all that data as well and trying to play matchmaker. I was working almost around the clock, tirelessly answering calls, texts, Facebook messages, Instagram messages, whatever. Like, it was just nonstop. Because I have worked on 4 other disasters, I know where this typically goes, and, you know, we've got to get resources to people as quick as we can so that they can make it through.
7: Soon, Jamie realized she had to be on the ground in Altadena. After she landed in L.A., the first thing she did was head to the burn zone.
8: Seeing all the properties that I used to live in that were burned down, the house that where I, like, first lived with my husband, for example. Like, I stood in that driveway and just crying, you know? Like, I just melted down because I have so many great memories there.
7: Jamie spent most of her adult life, over 20 years, living and working in Altadena.
8: My parents were divorced, and my mom was in Pasadena, and my dad was in Altadena. And I always gravitated towards Altadena because of the big trees and the nature, being up against the mountains there. I mean, I was, you know, roller skating and riding my bike up Christmas Tree Lane and cruising all over town. I grew up with a mixed family. At my mom's house, I had a half-brother and full brother there. And then growing up at my dad's, I had 4 foster brothers. 2 were white, 2 were black. But having my foster brothers, you know, in that community and was so much more comfortable because it was such a diverse place. You know, we'd go to other cities and heads would turn and people would look at us funny, but Altadena was very different.
7: It's also where her love of animals began. In college, Jamie started helping trap stray cats, the beginning of her nearly 30-year career with animals. Everything from working as a vet tech to teaching dogs to swim.
8: I grew up with lots of animals. Mom's house, we had 17 cats. So I'm a crazy cat lady. We had reptiles, you know, I had rabbits, dogs at my dad's house. You know, I'd rescue birds. I mean, it's been a lifelong journey. I don't remember life without having an animal, really. Then when I went off to college, I got into a cat rescue, and that turned into collecting 13 cats.
7: The animal rescue work is all volunteer, but people always step up to help make it possible.
8: For every disaster, I've always been, like, you know, basically sponsored. Like, I've said to someone, hey, I really want to go. You know, I'm thinking about this, and somebody says, hey, I'll get you the flyer miles. It's been amazing. Every single disaster that I've done has been that way.
7: A month after the fire, Jamie was on the ground in Altadena in her rented minivan. It's filled to the brim with supplies, bags of cat food, jugs of water, bowls, crates, and flashlights.
10: Your car is so decked out. I'm impressed. For being a rental. I know, but you've got everything you need in here.
8: I've never driven a little minivan. I guess this is the soccer mom life that I never knew about.
10: No, it does.
8: You have everything. It's loaded up. Yeah, I'm ready.
7: As prepared as she is for the rescue work, her hometown looks completely different. And sometimes she loses her way.
10: You know, like, I mean, I know this town like the back of my hand. Like, I can just drive to the people's houses. I don't know the streets necessarily or the number. Or at least I didn't need it before and now, because it's hard to recognize. Like, I just had to map this, which is, like, wild to think that that's the case, you know?
7: Jamie drives through the burn zone most afternoons, setting out food and water and looking for pets. She's helped coordinate more than 80 volunteers. Some of them connect missing pets and owners online. Others put out food, monitor cameras for pet sightings, and set up traps. She pours food and water into bowls and places them on a brick patio that used to be the entrance to a house.
10: You know, if you're in survival, right, you're going to search for sustenance. And if they can find it in the beginning stages like this, then we can keep them alive. And if they can't, then sadly they perish.
7: Being right up against the San Gabriel Mountains, Altadena is known for its wildlife. But after the fire, it was a different scene.
8: I wish I could say that I've seen a lot of animals, but the truth is I've actually only seen one deer doing my route. And it's really surreal, you know, like, I mean, I'm used to seeing, like, the squirrels bopping around on the street and the birds flying and, you know,
11: dogs barking, and I'm used to seeing and hearing all that stuff, and, you know, it's disappointing, in a way. It's heartbreaking, you know? But I know that, I know that what I'm doing is super important and can save lives, and I just have to keep that in mind, that it's not about, like, seeing them right now. It's just making sure that there's food and water so that if they are hiding somewhere, you know, because they're still going through trauma, that they can live, they can sustain themselves. You know, there's sort of this, like, I want to say, like, sexy part of rescue that, like, oh, I got this fire cat and I trapped him and look at me.
7: That part of rescue wasn't happening much in these early stages, but Jamie reminds herself that's okay.
11: Keeping them alive by feeding them is really, truly, like, the most important thing that we can do in the beginning stages of a disaster.
7: By late February, now 6 weeks after the fire, Jamie defines success in the little things. Things only an animal rescuer would notice.
11: This property that we're approaching belongs to a dear friend of mine I've known for probably 25 years, and she has not been back. She had two cats that she couldn't get them into carriers as she was trying to evacuate, and she was running from the flames herself. So she thinks that they're dead, and I'm, again, trying to get her to keep the hope alive, and so I just keep coming every day to feed, you know, add food and water.
7: We walk up to the bowls, and Jamie notices some of the food has been touched.
11: Yeah, so this is actually really exciting discovery, I have to say. Now I don't know who's eating here, but half of the food bowl is gone, and all of the water bowl is gone. So that's very encouraging to see that kind of activity.
7: Wildlife, like raccoons and coyotes, could also be eating here. That's why the next step is setting up a wildlife camera.
11: Probably in the next day or two, I'll have one of the crew, like, put a camera out to see what we got going on. And if we have a sighting of either of her cats, we'll actually try to trap them and get the cat back to her mama, or their mama.
7: Back in the van, Jamie pulls up a spreadsheet on her phone. This spreadsheet is essential to the disaster effort. It's her way of making sure no animal is left behind.
11: You know, I just have their name. Oh, yeah, it is Monkey.
12: Oh, you're right. And it has the they look like?
11: It has their description and special markings. She's a short-haired dilute tortie, and he's a short-haired brown tabby. And then I also have the status of the pet so far. We

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1: Being here, I'm seeing that, and I'm also seeing the terror, the heartache, and the concerns of, you know, of everyone, of all my loved ones, so it's hard.
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3: I'm kind of constantly involved in the fire stuff and the search, you know, the disaster relief aspect. So I'm trying to do as much as I can. I feel like it's a gift and it's a privilege and it's an honor. And, you know, I take it very seriously.
2: She's still coordinating on the ground operations. The volunteer team has found over 260 cats in the Eaton Fire burn zone. They've reunited over 60 pets with their families. And separately, the Pasadena Humane Society has reunited another 25 cats.
3: Yeah, reunifications are still happening, absolutely. And the best thing about those is that they help keep the hope alive for everybody. We're 3 months in. And I know for people who've lost everything, it's a lifetime already, right? Mm-hmm. It feels like that every day.
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3: It's worth it. I love it. I'm passionate about it. So to me, I can't help but want to do it every breathing moment, you know? Like, it's just like when something happens and you go because you get that calling, you know? And that's what it is for me. It's a calling. Like, I could fight it if I want to. But what is that going to do me, you know?
2: Jamie will keep helping Altadena for 6 months, a year, or more, however long it takes.
3: It's what I'm called to do.
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5: This is Bird Note. Ornithologist and poet J. Drew Lanham often writes about his experience as a black man in the outdoors. Both the joy of being in nature and the racism he faces in the field. Sometimes that's led him to bird in places that others might overlook. And one time, looking for sparrows inspired a poem celebrating these little brown birds.
6: Sparrow envy. Were I the sparrow, brown-backed, skittish, and small, I would find haven in thorniest thickets, search far and wide for fields lain fallow, treasure the unkempt, worship the unmown, covet the weed-strewn row. I would slink between sedges, chip unseen from brambles, skulk deep within hedges, and desire the ditches grown wild. I would find great joy in the mist-sodden morning, sing humble pleas from the highest weeds, and plead for the gray days to stay.
5: 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I'm Mark Bramhill.
7: I hate shopping, but I have a dog, I have children, I have a husband. Everybody has to be fed, so occasionally I tear myself away from work and go to the store and raid it for food to feed my hungry lot. And that's where I met Cindy. She's the checkout lady, and I noticed her just a few months or so ago when she grabbed some ham I'd bought off the counter, ran to the back of the store, and said she was getting me a better brand. I was stunned. Why does she care so?

0: out what's in it for her. I decided to ask her. I wanted to find out what she was all about, so she agreed to meet me for tea and a chat. And I found someone who takes the job as a cashier extremely seriously.
1: I'm there behind the check stand for a reason. I had a woman come through my line, how are you today? Whereupon she said, you know, I only have 5 things in my cart, but for some reason I waited in your line. She said, I found out today I have a brain tumor. And I stopped dead in my tracks. I mean, I stopped scanning, I stopped whatever, and I muttered something about, I am so sorry to hear that. She said, I don't know why I came to your line. And I said, well, there had to be a reason. And suddenly it clicked. And I said, wait a minute, I know why you came through my line.
0: She took one customer, in this case the one with the tumor, and hooked her up with another customer, also with a tumor. And you see, it was through Cindy that a lady who happened to walk through her checkout that day found a doctor with the right treatment, and now she's doing much better.
1: I'm a connector of people. I have to be a connector of people. And that really made me realize how important being this connector is. So I try to remember something about each person in case somebody else comes along who might need something.
0: Cindy's one of the few cashiers at the store who works full-time, and she's been doing it for 20 years. I don't know how she does it. On her feet, all day, 8 hours a day. Now, when you get in the morning, what do you think? Oh, my God, not another day.
1: I think I can honestly say that I am genuinely interested in my people. They are spending their hard-earned money, which a portion of which pays my salary, and so I had better do it right. I have some people who avoid me like the plague. They want to come in, get their purchase, and get out of the store.
0: You see, she is a little bit forbidding. She does look as though she'd be happier writing you a parking ticket or telling you off for jaywalking. But, you know, most people who go to the store do seem drawn to her line. And it hadn't occurred to me that this is a woman with a sort of mission. She minds. She thinks of us as her people. It's hard, though, to get her to drop her guard and open up. I'd say she's in her early 60s now. That means she started as a cashier in her 40s. So what did she do before that? What got her to this point?
1: I attempted to do what I wanted to do early on. It did not work out for various reasons.
0: Can you give us any hint?
1: I was in law enforcement. And back in those days, one had great difficulty if you were gay to be a law enforcement officer. And so that was one of the major considerations that I gave when I decided to change careers.
0: And now after 20 years, she's ready to retire. So she's been saving her money to buy an RV. And her plan is to live on the road, working as a campground steward in the national park system, and she'll look after fellow campers. It's a cross-country trip that she's been dreaming of for a long time.
1: I will be going to Vermont, Woodstock, Vermont, to pick up friends, and then we would like to go up to Maine and then over to Nova Scotia. I think this would be just a delightful. I think there's a ferry that can carry a small travel trailer, and we'll go over there and do a tour. But that's the first trip I'd like to take. Yeah.
0: So sometime soon, customers are going to get to the store and Cindy won't be there. They won't find her in the checkout line anymore. And I'm quite sure the customers will miss her. And I'll miss her too. And I think she'll miss us, the ones she calls my people. So now you see, I do understand. It's like Cindy sees herself as having a place. This sounds ridiculous, but she sees herself as having a place in our universe and she's a tiny part of it. But she'd be the last person on earth to put it in such a ridiculous way, because Cindy still doesn't get it. She can't understand at all why I or anyone else would be interested in her. You were quite shocked when I said I was interested in doing
1: it. Well, yes, I couldn't figure out why. Why me? I'm a grocery store clerk. I'm the checkout lady, right? I'm nobody special. I just do my job in a little way so that you can go out and do your job in a big way and make things much better.
2: That story aired originally on Weekend America. It comes to you from Claudia Craig. Friday morning, Burlingame. A gardening glove, a filled coffee cup, a baby's teething toy, a pink bow. Friday afternoon, San Francisco, south of Market. A pile of discarded clothes, an empty ring box, shattered glass, a penny glued to the sidewalk, a woman and a young girl, a cardboard sign at their feet reading, "Please help." Saturday, San Francisco, the Mission District. A trail of multicolored glitter from 18th and Valencia to 22nd and Valencia. An empty bottle of Hennessy next to a can of Pringles. An empty lot covered in wildflowers. 11 floppy disks scattered around the base of a tree. A stack of record albums propped up against a parking meter. Culture Club's Color by Numbers in front. A cardboard box containing one scuffed-up baby doll, one wireless mouse, a strand of green beads, one half-filled bottle of cough syrup, two plush toys losing their stuffing, and a piece of Hot Wheels racing track. Further up the block, spray-painted on the sidewalk, the words, "Your existence gives me hope."
3: Hi, Aaron Hinken here from the podcast Out of the Blocks, where we share the stories of our city, one block at a time. We recently spent some time on the 200 block of West Reed Street. That's in Baltimore's Mount Vernon neighborhood. And while we were hanging out down there, we met Archie Jameson. He is the local handyman on the block. At least, that's what he does during the day. At night, Archie pursues truth. And he does it in a way you might not expect.
4: I'm the little handyman maintenance guy around the area for a landlord. Painted all the outside shops, and some work turns into more work. And you know, when you're painting the outside of a building, someone's like, "Hey, can you do my storefront, whatever?" So it just kind of turned into that, you know, more and more work. But I don't want to do the work because I do stand-up comedy, you know. So I'm always trying to save enough time for that. So it's kind of like I'm getting a lot of work doing this, but you know, I don't really want it because I don't want to be a handyman. You know what I mean? Being here, I'm living in my friend's laundry room. Right now, while I'm chasing my dream, this is it. It's just obsessive. You just think about it, and jump out of the plane at night. You know.
5: I live in a house. It's three guys and this one cat, and none of us have health insurance. But for some reason, the cat gets to go see the vet like every 6 months. He goes.
4: On paper, this is definitely mental illness. You know, there is no health insurance. There is no phone. You know, they cut my phone off probably a year and a half ago. It's like, I'll just email me, just text me, get a good. There's ways around it. So I mean, people will say that these are sacrifices, but you align yourself with your purpose, and things just figure themselves out. So,
5: you ever have scary thoughts that linger around? Scary thoughts that not supposed to be yours, but they still kind of go in your brain.
4: Good comedy should be the truth. And the truth hurts.
5: It's always like a night like this where it's a beautiful night. We're all hanging out. We're having a good time. We're drinking. You're with your friends. And it's time to go to the bathroom. Excuse me, I had to go to the bathroom. You go to the bathroom. And there you are, like, all by yourself, peeing in the toilet, hopefully in the toilet. And as the pee hits the water, you have that thought, like, I am all alone.
4: I like watching the audience respond to things that they won't admit.
5: I've always been alone, and I'm going to die alone.
4: I hear them do that weird, uncomfortable giggle, which is not, it's not a laugh. It's just, ooh, I don't want to admit that. I love that.
5: And then you pop out of the bathroom, act like you weren't thinking any of that shit. Hey, I'm good. I'm good. Yeah, it's fine. They had granite in the... Yeah, it was nice. Nice bathroom.
4: I think doing stand-up has verified that my feelings aren't insane. Once you say something truthful and vulnerable, people will laugh.
5: Hey, thank you very much. I appreciate it. Thank you.
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6: One morning I heard the people on the news talking about a football game that they called the Super Bowl that had been played the day before. I called my friend Julian and asked him if he'd watched it, and he said he had. When I asked him what happened, I was not surprised to hear him say that he fell asleep. This is good. What else is television for? I'm Robert Skoglund in Tents Harbor, Maine.

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9: Freedom.
6: And autonomy.
9: I'm my own boss.
11: Your own boss.
6: About the pride in getting a job done right.
7: Do what you got to do to get the job done.
6: On your own terms.
12: This is not insurmountable.
6: Sometimes, in spite of the rules.
13: Turn it miles, turn it burn, man.
6: And often in spite of the personal cost.
14: It scares the guy a little bit, honestly, though.
6: Some truckers even like to say that we are like the last American cowboys.
13: Not dealing with the people.
6: Living by our own code.
13: A loner.
6: Apart from the rest of society.
13: And doing my own thing and my own rules.
6: But where did this culture of independence come from?
15: Okay, this is... I love this subject. We have to go back to food.
6: So today on the show, we're talking history and also food with some help from author and trucker Finn Murphy.
15: Let's just dial it to about 1933. That's where it all starts, about food.
6: Finn's going to help us get to the bottom of this whole mythology of truckers as the last American cowboys. He'll take us on a journey that touches on everything from Humphrey Bogart to the Lord of the Rings, and from Ronald Reagan to Franklin Roosevelt.
15: Roosevelt's basic problem was, how am I going to boost farm incomes and provide cheap food at the same time? And that's the birth date of the American trucking myth, culture, and everything else that comes from that.
6: This is Over the Road from PRX's Radiotopia and Overdrive magazine. I'm Long Haul Paul. When you're an over-the-road trucker, part of your job is to cavort with your brethren over coffee, addressing the international geopolitical situation, maybe the breakdown of the modern family, all while hurling invective at your fellow drivers who don't come from the same part of the country as you do. It's pretty much what we do. So you can think of this episode as just that, a good old-fashioned truckers-only counter-discussion between Finn,
15: wow,
6: myself, hey Finn, and my colleague here at Over the Road, the bull hauler's daughter herself.
16: I know, it's over the top.
6: Lacey Roberts. Now, this is the type of brisk repartee you used to hear at places like the TV room of the New England truck stop in Sturbridge, Mass.
15: Gee, I'm a truck driver. I've never been
6: the veritable rotating think tank in its day. Or in Kenley, North Carolina, where some drawling denizen of Big Boy's truck stop would expound at length on how all y'all Yankees ruin NASCAR. So consider yourself warned. Things are about to get pretty heady in here. Okay, I admit it. I discovered Finn's book, The Long Haul, while Googling myself. long haul Paul. Let's face it, nobody gets to own that phrase, but still, who was this other long haul guy? Two paragraphs in and I was hooked. Man, could that guy write. And as I read the book, I realized just how much Finn and I have in common.
15: Well, it started when I was about 17, and I worked at a gas station.
6: Like me, he was a gas jockey.
15: And next door to the gas station was Callahan Brothers Moving and Storage.
6: Who looked up to the truckers.
15: I was sort of in awe of these guys, because I could see the sweat sort of caked on their T-shirts.
6: But like me, Finn decided to go to college.
15: So that was my summer job, as a local mover at Callahan Brothers.
6: Like me, he got 3 years in.
15: And then the summer of my junior year, I ran into this long-haul driver named Will Joyce, and I took a road trip with him down to Virginia.
6: And like me, he dropped out.
15: I was just bewitched by the whole life, by seeing the country, by the work, and by the money. I decided that I would get my tractor-trailer license and do exactly what my friend Will was doing.
6: But this is where my story and Finn's diverge. You see, Finn took the high road, in a sense, following Willie Joyce into that most artisanal form of trucking, that of the high-end household mover. He's the guy you call when you need to move an $80,000 collection of Chinese artifacts into your new vacation home in Aspen. Very few truckers out there can do what Finn does. You have to be strong, but also smart and able to mix with the well-heeled clientele. Me, I suppose I wound up on a lower road, pulling reefers, loads of lettuce, pork loins, watermelons, food, that is. My loads took me to the dirty sides of towns, to the old warehouses, to the produce and the meat markets. I was awake when everyone else was asleep with a lucky strike in my hand, seeing what the old peak could really do in western Kansas, and all of it coming back to food out there with the cow trucks, the chicken haulers, the hopper bottoms laden with grain, rolling through the nameless fields of the great alone.
15: It all starts about food.
6: That's what Finn was starting to explain at the top. So let's hear him out.
15: In the late 19-teens, the food cost for an American household was a significant portion of their annual income. I've seen numbers all over the place, but 40 to 50%, maybe sometimes even higher. So food costs are rising, and you have this nascent trucking industry, and it made it easier for small farmers to get their goods to market.
9: The tremendous crowds which you see gathered outside the stock exchange.
15: So let's just dial it to about 1933.
10: I, Franklin Delano Roosevelt,
15: FDR is elected president, and remember now, so we've got a very depressed farm economy, catastrophically depressed now.
11: Bewildered, they joined the great army of the highway.
15: And so you had way more trucking and truck capacity than the economy needed at that time, 1933, 34, 35. So the trucking companies were all cutting each other's throats, underbidding freight rates. So we've got this three-headed monster. We have high food prices, we have trucking companies going out of business, and then we have this farm catastrophe all happening at the same time.
17: In every dark hour of our national life,
6: the Roosevelt administration came up with a plan.
15: They regulated the interstate trucking industry.
17: In these critical days.
6: The Motor Carrier Act of 1935.
15: Which is... You know, all of this sounds kind of mundane, and when you, you know, if you ever talk to any trucker, almost everybody's going to know what the Motor Carrier Act of 1935 is, even if they, you know, even if they have trouble reading or never finished high school. We know about the Motor Carrier Act of 1935. What it did is it regulated all aspects of interstate trucking. It set the freight rates for every single commodity. It was a federal offense to charge less than that. And then it exempted agricultural products, because the only place to square that Gordian knot of higher farm incomes with cheaper food is to lower the transportation costs. So they left farm products out of the Motor Carrier Act.
6: That means starting after 1935, if you hauled steel, say, there was a minimum rate that you had to charge. If you hauled cabbage, you negotiated your own rate directly with the shipper.
18: I have a quick question. Can you just sort of paint a picture of what a driver's life was like before and after 1935?
15: Well, there's a great movie. It's called They Drive by Night.
6: Starring none other than Humphrey Bogart.
19: We got to try to hit him off. Watch out he don't cut into us.
15: And it's about two independent truck drivers in the 1930s about what their life was like.
19: I'd be glad to finance it, baby.
20: Who do you think you're kidding? You couldn't even pay for the headlights. Anything else?
15: And what their life was like then as independent truck drivers is Humphrey Bogart, he's sleeping under his truck on some country road because the truck breaks down. He's paying too much money to get repairs. He's not getting paid the rate he thought he was going to get paid by the commodity guy who he contracted with.
19: $300, gentlemen. You're going to pay us now if you don't.
20: All right.
15: And he's working too hard for too few dollars.
18: And then it turned into a good job after 1935, is what you're saying?
15: It turned into a great job.
6: At least it turned into a great job for some truckers, and it all started with those fixed freight rates.
15: So what happened after 1935 is that the trucking companies who had goods that were subject to the Motor Carrier Act, they would go to Washington every year or every 2 years or whatever it was, and then they would lobby for higher freight rates. And then the workers who were driving these trucks realized that these companies were making lots and lots of money.
6: So those truckers started to organize.
21: Our distinguished guest for this evening is Dave Beck, General President of the International Brotherhood of Teamsters Union, AFL.
6: By 1940, the Teamsters were the nation's largest union, with nearly 500,000 members.
22: Largest and most powerful union in the United States.
6: By 1950, they could claim more than 1 million members.
22: Now, Mr. Beck, your union controls everything from the delivery of diapers to the driving of a hearse.
15: So what happened was the Teamsters and the trucking companies together would go to Washington to set the freight rates.
23: I certainly do work very closely with the business people that employ our membership.
15: So labor's getting taken care of. The Teamsters doing pretty good contracts for their people.
23: And I am interested in every industry employing our people.
15: The trucking companies are getting the profit margins they want because the rates are fixed.
23: Prosperous industry.
15: So from 1935 to about 1980, all of the people regulated under the Motor Carrier Act were reasonably happy.
23: We'll very definitely pull out.
22: Well, thank you very much, Dave Beck, for being with us tonight.
15: And then that left the drivers, the truck drivers, hauling agricultural goods, who had none of that safety net at all.
18: Why in the world would you haul agricultural products after 1935? Who was doing that, and why, and how?
15: There's a lot of people that don't want to punch a time clock. There's a lot of people that don't want to be told what to do on a day-to-day basis. And they're not going to become a Teamster, because they would view that as giving up a certain amount of personal American autonomy. And those were the people that became the agricultural freight haulers, called wildcatters, called independents. There's a lot of different names for them. But those people, they would buy their own truck, and then they would find their own loads, a lot of times just driving up to farms, but a lot of time driving up to, you know, wholesalers or things like that, picking up a load of watermelons or, you know, what have you, negotiate a rate with that shipper, deliver the item, and then get paid for that. And then do it again and do it again. But there was a higher level of independence for sure.
6: For many truckers, this wasn't some cultural choice you made between becoming a Teamster and becoming an independent or wildcatter. Often it just came down to where you were from. If you grew up in the rural South or Midwest, where there wasn't much to ship besides beans, corn, and cows, No one around there was going to give you a union card. But before we go any deeper into the history, I want to pause for a more personal take on all this from one of my heroes.
0: I'm getting too old and forgetful. I'm 93, you know.
6: Someone who actually lived the life.
0: The old jailhouse and floor for a bed. You know who is guilty, you know it too well.
6: An old wildcatter from back in the day. Retired Indiana trucker and unfiltered World War II veteran. The Theldon Thornburg.
0: You know, back in them days, you didn't have turn signals on. So the only turn signals you had was your arm signal, and you just flashed your lights. But it didn't have no front wheel brakes. It didn't have no shock absorbers.
6: Theldon was an independent trucker during this exact period we're talking about.
0: I got fired 3 times from dispatchers at Craig's.
6: He didn't want to punch a time clock.
0: I've always hated the union.
6: Or joined the Teamsters, who over time got the reputation of being corrupt.
0: You can't do what you want to do. You got to do what they want you to do.
6: He'd take loads that other truckers wouldn't take.
0: I hauled the first loads up the old Jacob's Ladders.
6: Down roads where other truckers wouldn't go.
0: A lot of people died there. Because it was so steep.
6: And he had no interest in being regulated in any fashion.
0: Throw them damn logbooks away.
6: So I stopped by Theldon's house one morning to cook him breakfast.
1: Now, when did you start driving when you were in the service? Or
6: and Theldon tells us his story.
0: The day I was 21 years old. I got out of the service, and I started driving for Ellis Trucking. And I drove there for, I don't know, a year or two. Then I started wildcatting.
6: Back in the 1950s and 60s, Theldon was one of those independent truckers Finn talked about. But he didn't just haul agricultural products. He was a true wildcatter, meaning he'd haul steel, paper, dry goods, anything he could get in the wagon. And he'd give an under-the-table discount to the freight rates set by the Interstate Commerce Commission. That's what wildcatting was.
0: Back in them days, there was quite a few wildcatters, and we didn't haul anything that was legal. Everything was illegal. But you could make good money because ICC had high rates on stuff. And you hauled it for cheaper. But if you got caught, you was in trouble.
6: Dalton had a truck he called Big Al.
0: Big Al. It was a power liner with 700 or 800 horsepower.
6: The name was a reference to its rare Alice Chalmers motor.
0: They only made 50 of them.
6: The motor itself was painted all in purple. Truckers called it the Purple People Eater.
0: In its day, it'd pass anything that was on the road, even if you was overloaded. One time I got arrested at a scale just before you got to the Continental Divide.
6: He and another driver got busted up there for being overweight.
0: And me and that guy had breakfast together. I was 5,000 pounds heavier than he was. So he said, I'm going to show you the way up over that Continental Divide. And I said, you do that. So I hung back behind, let him think he was getting a jump on me, you know. When I went past him, I was going about 40 miles an hour faster than he was. In the time I got up over the mountain, I had him out of sight.
6: But here's what I respect the most about Theldon. Yes, he drove fast. Yes, he broke the rules. But he did those things out of a profound sense of personal responsibility.
0: I ain't taking nothing to keep me awake except oranges. And that's all I ever did use. I'd buy me a whole pack of big navel oranges down there in Florida. And time I'd get to Sweetgrass, I'd have about two left.
6: In fact, he prided himself on his safety.
0: If you were a wildcat and you didn't have no insurance, but you was careful.
6: He was governed by an interior code.
0: The amount of safety that you got is within yourself, not the truck. And I drove a damn truck 5,200,000 miles and never did have a chargeable accident.
6: For Theldon, it was all distilled down to taking care of the load, doing what you'd said you'd do, looking a man in the eye and giving him your word you'd be there.
0: Some of us like to work.
6: Logbooks, scale masters, speed limits were all just impediments, obstacles that had to be circumvented.
0: I wish I could still work because I enjoy working.
6: I wanted you to hear all that from Theldon so you can understand where the culture around independent trucking comes from. Guys like Theldon, who flat love to work hard and do things their own way, and in part because of the Motor Carrier Act of 1935, that culture comes from rural America, because that's where there was food to be hauled. Things were different around the cities, along the coasts where Teamsters were most dominant. But all that was about to change.
2: We restored competition to the marketplace, and I take some satisfaction that this deregulation legislation...
6: So after the break, we pick up our conversation with Finn Murphy, and we'll hear how the whole regulatory system that Theldon grew up in was turned on its head.
2: That each generation of Americans has a rendezvous with a different reality.
6: And in a sense, we all became wildcatters. So Finn told us about the Motor Carrier Act of 1935 and how it basically split trucking into two parallel industries, agricultural and non-agricultural. That all changed in 1980. But before we get to that, let's take a little road trip through time.
3: In this century, America has become a nation on wheat.
6: After World War II, trucking quickly overtook rail as a dominant mode of freight transport.
3: Wheels to bring us the food we eat, the clothes we wear, the things we use. But when we depend on wheels, we depend also on highways.
6: In 1956, the Eisenhower administration started work on the interstate system.
3: Congress responded with the Federal Aid Highway Act of 1956. Providing the staggering sum of...
6: With the interstate, a cross-country trip that used to take weeks could be run in mere days.
4: It'll be possible to drive from the Atlantic to the Pacific Oceans and from Canada to Mexico without a single stoplight or stop sign.
6: And the trucks were changing, too.
5: 7.5 tons of custom-forged steel.
6: They had power steering, air-ride seats. Essentially, the job became a lot easier and a lot more comfortable.
5: It can pull a 40-foot trailer loaded with 76,000 pounds of cargo 850 miles without refueling.
6: By the time the 1970s were in full swing, there were more than 4 million heavy trucks working in America.
24: Yeah, Breaker 19, this here's a rubber duck. You got a copy on me, Big Ben? Come on.
6: They were all over popular culture, too.
24: Mercy sakes alive, looks like we've got us a convoy.
6: With truckers often portrayed as cowboys and outlaws.
25: With a truckload of bootleg beer.
26: This is Bandit 1, and that is Bandit 2.
6: Part of the same mythology we've been talking to Finn Murphy about.
5: The only time clock they've got to punch, the one in their heads. Because out on the road, they're on their own.
6: The reality, though, was that most truckers didn't fit the cowboy description. For most, trucking was simply a decent middle-class job.
15: With solid benefits, with pensions. In certain ways, it was the golden age of truck driving and for trucking companies.
6: But the whole industry and culture of trucking took a big turn leading up to the 1980s.
15: The rub, of course, and this is how the deregulation juggernaut got going, is that consumer prices just kept rising because transportation costs just kept rising. And there's a big groundswell to lower consumer prices, and the best way to do that, according to some people in the government, was getting rid of the supports that we've already talked about.
6: A strange coalition came together to push for deregulation of the trucking industry. It included some independent truckers who were hoping for more freedom in what freight they could legally haul. But it also included some of the regulators themselves, consumer advocates, manufacturers of all shapes and sizes, and of course the retailers who bought stuff from them. Together, they took their concerns to legislators in Washington.
15: To say, essentially, the Roosevelt administration is still running the trucking industry, and we need to bring competition into trucking. And they did.
2: While others talked of free enterprise, it was the Democratic Party that acted, and we ended excessive regulation in the airline and trucking industry.
15: And that's when the Motor Carrier Act of 1980 came in, and freight rates were gotten rid of completely.
7: Together, we have cut the growth of new federal regulations nearly in half.
6: In the end, the independent truckers who favored deregulation got what they wanted, too.
15: So now anybody in America could haul any item for any price that they could negotiate with the person paying to ship them.
1: So let's dial back to 1980. Deregulation has occurred. And can you talk about how the entire trucking industry changed in 1980?
15: Yeah. So overnight, we went right back to 1934. Before 1980, while trucking rates were being regulated and updated every couple of years, there was no incentive to thin out management ranks. There was no incentive to save fuel. There was no incentive not to buy new trucks every couple of years. There was no incentive not to do whatever the Teamsters wanted you to do. And that just doesn't go for movers. That goes for everything that was being transported in the United States. And then the day after deregulation, I'm still charging $175 an hour for 2 men in a truck. And then the mover next door says, I'm going to charge you $150 an hour. And then the mover next door to him says, I'm going to charge you $130 an hour. And the mover next door says, I'm going to charge you $100 an hour. So the freight rates basically were cut in half overnight. And the big, big freight companies that were stuck with a lot of management and these Teamster contracts were going bankrupt.

0: The American labor movement as a whole is struggling, just trying to hold its own.
1: There's no doubt union companies took a beating after 1980.
2: You hit a low point. There's no question about that.
3: That's one reason union membership has been dropping to less than 19% of the workforce last year.
1: But it wasn't all bad. Independent truckers and startup companies could now get official authority to haul stuff like steel and paper. Freight that guys like Theldon used to only haul under the table.
4: Mr. Garrison foresaw the opportunity that would come from deregulation in the trucking industry and decided to get back in the business.
1: This change spawned a whole new class of entrepreneurs who could get in the game and compete with the big fleets.
4: Set out on a journey. They began American Freightways, which has grown today to a $1 billion organization with 17,000...
1: Remember Will Joyce? Finn's friend, who got him into trucking in the first place. Well, he was one of those entrepreneurs. In 1981, Joyce started his own company, Joyce Van Lines, with just two trucks, and quickly grew it into a nationwide operation.
5: People like Will Joyce, who came after 1980, who were not saddled with union employees, those are the guys that won.
6: As NBC's Mike Jensen reports tonight, this is a trend that union leaders are battling.
7: The days of the automatic raise, every time a contract comes up, seem to be over. The government says
1: plenty of everyday drivers did just fine after deregulation. But the broad picture mirrors the rest of the working world. We all seem to be working more and more for less and less.
7: Actually took pay cuts, averaging about 10%.
8: This union is about the membership, the forgotten people. Good contracts,
3: 3% in 1985, lower than the inflation rate.
1: Here's the hard truth of it all. Truckers' average take-home pay in 1980 was just shy of $40,000 a year. That kind of money would be worth more than $110,000 today. You can find truckers who pull six figures these days, but they're not exactly the rule. And the average take-home pay is nowhere even close. Between $50,000 or $60,000 for company drivers, and up closer to $70,000 for owner-operators. Okay, but I do want to get back to culture here. What happens to the culture of trucking after 1980?
5: Well, that's a great question, because the union drivers that I knew on the East Coast back in those 70s and stuff had a different way of conducting themselves and comporting themselves and dressing themselves. I'm a professional. I'm a middle-class guy. I'm not one of those guys, meaning the independent wildcatter down at the truck stop. And he's the guy hauling the agricultural goods who's got the rural roots. He's either from the Midwest or the South. He doesn't want to work in a factory. He doesn't want to punch a clock for the Teamsters. He wants to kind of run his own business. He's the one who sees himself as a latter-day American cowboy. And he's the one who's wearing the cowboy hat and the cowboy boots and the big belt buckle and the plaid shirt and talking real loud to the waitress in the coffee counter. That's great. That's fine. But what happened after deregulation was those professional guys, the union guys, the hourly guys, they didn't have anything left, because what they used to do to put their chest out was, I'm a Teamster and I'm middle class. When those two things disappeared, they're just another sharecropper on the road like everybody else, getting paid by the mile. So as the union and professional middle class men began to disappear, the other truck drivers that are working for other companies, they adopt the cowboy myth, because now they're living in the same penury and misery that the independents were. I totally get it. To a certain extent, I agree with it. I have to be something, and something that can make me feel good, and so therefore I'm going to be the last American cowboy.
9: Can I just just poke at this a little bit more, because I think that you've explained it very well. But this is this myth of the cowboy is something that me and Paul have been talking about a lot, and I still don't get it. Like, I just don't understand why the drive to being independent is enough to make you live in poverty like that, you know, in the way that you describe.
5: Okay, well, I think a lot of these drivers, remember now, coming from the rural Midwest and the rural South and the rural West. So these people have already seen what government intervention has done in the farm business, in the railroad business. There's an anti-statist, anti-union bias built in to these folks that goes way before any sort of cultural wars. This goes back to what they consider to be the pioneer guys in the Conestoga wagons making their own way in the world. This is who I am.
10: I want to speak to what your point a little bit, because I am a rural Midwesterner who in so many ways does embody nearly everything you say. And there is something about the circumvention of the law that becomes a drug. And then all of a sudden, you know, a guy says, well, I just went down to Florida with 107,000 pounds, dodged the scales all the way, made $3,500 clear. And like, well, if he can do it, I can do it. And that becomes a thing. It becomes a peer dependent thing. And it does become its own culture.
5: If you were to do a roster of CB handles from truck drivers, you know, the three most popular names are going to be Outlaw, Lone Ranger, and Bandit. And that just underscores what Paul was saying is, you know, we're giving the middle finger to the rest of society. We're living in our own society here.
10: As you can probably tell, Finn does kind of look down on the whole cowboy trucker culture. I mean, you don't show up to move the CEO of a Fortune 500 company all dressed up like Yosemite Sam. That just won't fly. But the funny thing is, even as he eloquently deconstructs the myth, I know he's never completely divorced from it. So here's what I do. In our interview, I read Finn one of my favorite passages from his book, The Long Haul, where he drives all the way down to Key West, only to discover that his load has been given to another carrier. And you get screwed out of a load, and you call your dispatcher, Gary. It turns out that his dispatcher, Gary, has sent him on a 500-mile wild goose chase. Naturally, Finn is furious. And this is what he says. You say, I pity you, Gary. You know what I just figured out about truck drivers? For all their pitiful myths, most of them do this stupid job for one reason. They can look themselves in the eye and honestly say they've held to their own standards without caving into pressure by society or somebody else's expectations. They might fuck up, and they do, but they own their fuck ups and keep to those standards regardless of the personal cost. I'm a truck driver, too. Fuck you, Gary. Keep your split level in Fort Wayne. Raise your kids to become cogs in the machines. I live by a different standard that I just figured out. All these cowboys I've looked down upon, they're better than you for all their faults. And I here we are. We're what now? 39 years after 1980. And yet this seems to be the thing that we all grapple with, is living by our own codes, our own standards. And can you speak to that, Finn?
5: I have to tell you, the chills went down my spine, because I mean, it's just, that is, it's sort of a declaration of an anthem, which I hold. And you're right, I'm completely ambivalent about the myth. I mean, I can excoriate it on the one hand, but then I'm also bound up with it, too. It's like Gollum in The Ring. You know, Gollum hated the Ring of Power, but he loved it, too. And I'm trucking for me is kind of the same way. I like, you know, weirdos. I like people with opinions. I like people that have done something different with their lives, and I like to hear about it. I like to talk to those people. I like to be around those kinds of people. And you can still find those people in trucking, because if you can't fit anywhere else, you can fit where you don't have to fit at all, and that's as an independent driver. So, yeah, it is a place for people that can't quite toe the line in certain other ways, and it's going to be a tragedy when it goes.

0: day after talking to Finn, I've got a load of milk to haul. And Lacey rides along.
1: Now, where is your cup?
2: It's here. Talk a little bit about the importance of coffee to a truck driver.
3: It's like we're always in search for the strongest coffee possible. We believe that there's no such thing as coffee that's too strong. There's just people that are too weak.
0: We find ourselves in the agricultural mecca of West Central Ohio, hauling by silos, steeples, cattle, fields.
2: Yeah, wow, no kidding, you make this strong.
3: Was that too strong?
2: Nope. I'm not too weak, Paul.
3: Well, I wasn't suggesting. There's no shame in saying it's too strong. That doesn't mean you're
2: there
3: weak.
2: There is definitely shame in saying it's too strong. What are you talking about?
0: When Finn talks about those people who can't quite toe the line in society, he's talking about guys like me. Those shiftless ne'er-do-wells who never quite fit in.
3: Just out here in this lonesome old farm, picking up a load of milk, dropping off an empty trailer.
0: Trucking gave me a place in the world. It took my family out of grinding poverty. It gave me the best friends that I have on this earth. And like Finn said at the end there, it feels like it's all starting to disappear. Electronic logs, digital freight apps, the kind of stuff we've been talking about the last couple episodes, not to mention the onboard cameras and autonomous trucks. These things are changing the culture of trucking, for better or for worse.
2: Really coming down hard.
0: So as we drive down the road, I tell Lacey this story about one of those old friends of mine and the culture that we shared.
3: Kevin was my old boss. He overheard me playing my guitar in the terminal. And he asked me what song that was. I said, it's one I wrote. He said, well, what are you doing with that messed up guitar? Because I had accidentally sat on this guitar that my daughter gave me. I threw it in the sleeper and I was tired one night. I sat on it and I broke it.
2: No.
3: Held together by duct tape.
2: Oh no, that sucks.
3: Bailing wire. He goes, what are you doing with that messed up guitar? And this is what I got, man.
0: 2 weeks later, Kevin gave me this beautiful black Epiphone guitar. And all he asked was that I play a few songs for the boys in the warehouse.
3: But Kevin was an old produce hauler. He and I understood each other, the bond of thieves and bandits, when we did these things.
4: '1989, diesel was just a dollar, so we came from the hills and hollers, just to work that broken line, see you take your truck. With a big bog mechanical commas, souping it up till it was humming, just like them old boys running shine.

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1: 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I'm Long Haul Paul.
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4: This is Alice from Indiana, and I would like to tell you about Herman, the ice skating cat. When I was a teenager with my parents in the Dune Woods, we lived on a large tract of land where my father bulldozed and deepened several ponds. I was very surprised one cold day in winter when the ponds were frozen to witness my large gray cat Herman walk down to one of the ponds, step onto the ice, run for 7 or 8 feet, and then slide for 10 or 12. After he came to a stop, he repeated the procedure 3 or 4 times, then continued on his walk through the winter woods. On 3 or 4 other occasions, I was privy to behold this incredible spectacle. He was doing it for the pure joy of it. By observing our pets in their private moments, we can discover intelligence we would not normally attribute to them. Herman is very much missed, but he will certainly always be remembered. Thank you.
5: This is Bird Note. Ornithologist and poet J. Drew Lanham often writes about his experience as a black man in the outdoors, both the joy of being in nature and the racism he faces in the field. Sometimes that's led him to bird in places that others might overlook. And one time, looking for sparrows inspired a poem celebrating these little brown birds.
6: Sparrow envy. Were I the sparrow, brown-backed, skittish, and small, I would find haven in thorniest thickets, search far and wide for fields lain fallow, treasure the unkempt, worship the unmown, covet the weed-strewn row. I would slink between sedges, chip unseen from brambles, skulk deep within hedges, and desire the ditches grown wild. I would find great joy in the mist-sodden morning, sing humble pleas from the highest weeds, and plead for the gray days to stay.
5: Want to hear more poetry about birds? Check out our new hour-long special,

0: I know that a lot of people feel uncomfortable being alone, but actually it's quite a beautiful thing at the right time in the right place. When the rotating door comes around, you are faced with darkness, real darkness. It's kind of ghostly, like you'll come in and you'll be about to turn on the lights and sort of have that anticipation of what might arrive, and then I'm faced with this feeling. I'm very affected by my environment. I feel like the dark room is a very safe space. You have a different experience of the space when you're under that red light. It's as if time doesn't really exist. You're not in day and you're not in night. You're just in this sort of in-between time. But yeah, there's just something beautiful about the dark room. I had no idea going from university that I was going to become a teacher. As a person that likes to work alone, coming from that lovely, relaxed environment of university into a secondary school was incredibly tough. The dark room was just mad. I didn't really get when teenagers came into the dark room how badly they could mistreat things, from equipment to book, throwing pieces of paper across the room,
1: scrawling on desks,
0: writing on things they shouldn't write on.
1: All these things would happen at once.
0: Someone breaks something.
1: Somebody having a tiff with somebody else.
0: It was just a little bit too much. They have disrespected the darkroom, which is something that I would never do. Or at least, I didn't think I'd ever do. It's a beautiful thing when you've got a hangover and you've got a half day. So we finished at 1 o'clock. At the time, I wasn't driving and I had to wait for my boyfriend to pick me up at 7 o'clock in the evening. So I had a long time to wait. And I thought the best thing that I could do with my time, feeling so rubbish, is to just sleep. I don't even know what time I woke up. It was dark outside. With a hangover, you're feeling a little bit queasy as it is. But it wasn't actually the queasiness that was getting to me. It was actually desperately needing to go to the toilet. The photography department is entirely isolated away from the rest of the school that locks at 5 p.m. So there's no way that I can go into the main school to use any toilet facilities. So there I was, stuck. And the entire department is covered in CCTV, which was a huge factor of, you know, my decision. Okay, where can I hide in this place where I'm not going to be seen? Oh, what about that one revolving door? Maybe I'll go there. I remembered that I've got a stash of plastic bags behind my desk. I'm pulling down my trousers really, really quickly. And I'm thinking, oh God, this is awful, this is terrible, this is something I'll never tell anybody ever. I can't possibly live with myself. Sitting in the dark, having a poo into a bag. It felt so good.
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3: This is Bird Note. As a flock of ducks lift off from a marsh, their wings reveal large patches of powder blue and emerald. These dabbling ducks are called blue-winged teal. They're petite birds, noticeably smaller than mallards. The male's blue-gray head has a bright white crescent at the base of the bill, and his cinnamon sides and underparts are peppered with dark dots. Females are mottled grayish-brown. Blue-winged teal are long-distance migrants, traveling from nesting areas in Canada and the U.S. to South America for the winter. They feed in shallow water, with a preference during the breeding season for snails and fly larvae. In fall and winter, they seek out plant matter, especially seeds. Blue-winged teal pair up during the winter and migrate together in spring to a nesting area, often to where the female was born. There, the female will lay about 10 eggs, which hatch after 3 weeks. Once the eggs hatch, mother and ducklings walk away from the nest area within 24 hours, never to return to their nest again. Within just weeks, the young will be flying and ready to join their parents in their great migration south. For BirdNote, I'm Michael Stein.

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0: This is The Making of a Moral Leader, the story of Chaplain Colonel Shahbaz, the first Muslim full colonel chaplain in the United States Army. Episode 2.
1: It wasn't that I loved the military. It was like, this is the only thing that I could do, right? I didn't have a trade. I didn't have a skill. At that time, I didn't have an education. So when I'm coming up through the ranks, after I straightened myself out to, you know, make E5, make a sergeant, I'm thinking to myself, hey, all that stuff they doing over there, I'm out. I ain't going to no parties. I ain't fussing with no supervisors. This is my last chance.
0: The military is a machine. And for a black Muslim chaplain, that machine has sharp edges.
2: What crucible did they put you through? I know the Army ain't giving away commissions.
1: Sergeant First Class Ritter. He's the guy who actually helped me through the paperwork. I had a bonus for field artillery. I got to wait 3 or 4 years before, you know, I get commissioned. He said, no, it's not true. He said, if you're moving from enlisted to a commissioned officer, they'll let you out of the contract. I say, what? So he helped me with the 4187, sent me to some guy who was working down in, they call it the AG, Adjutant General Officers. This guy also was like a Sergeant First Class. He's walking me through the paperwork. And so I'm saying to myself, my unit don't really like me, so I'm probably not going to get any recommendations. So I don't know if it's still the process, but it got denied at the battalion. It got denied at the brigade, but it had to go through HRC, right? It doesn't matter if it gets denied at the battalion or the brigade. They got to send it up to the top. And at the time, they had just gotten their first Muslim chaplain on active duty. His name was Abdul Rashid Muhammad. And so because he got to be on active duty, they were looking for other Muslim chaplains.
2: All right. So you got it in your mind. This is what you want to do. What's next? OCS? You got to get your credentials?
1: Yeah. I got to get commissioned. So we sent in a SF-86 to do a background check. I'm worried about that because I had Article 15. I've been to jail and all that kind of stuff. But what I found out in that process, if you hadn't had a field grade Article 15, which is the next level Article 15, you still can be go to OCS. So I got commissioned as a second lieutenant. And then once you get commissioned as a second lieutenant, you got to go to seminary, right? There's no seminary in the United States at this time for Muslims. Right? So, you know, the first Islamic seminary was in Virginia, Leesburg, Virginia. I got commissions as a second lieutenant. And, you know, for chaplains, you got to leave active duty to go get this 3-year degree. And then you come back to active duty. So I went to Virginia, worked nights at Walmart and was going to school during the day. Still had a wife and 2 kids. We had to go to chaplain officer basic school. Within those 3 years, went to chaplain officer basic school and then came back to active duty as a captain.
0: Education wasn't just an advancement. It was protection.
1: Well, most chaplains are coming from off the street. So they're teaching you how to wear the uniform. They're teaching you how to march. They're teaching you how to get up for formation, teaching you how to go on roll march, PT tests. It's a basic training for chaplains. They try to teach you how to be a soldier. So I was enlisted, so it was a gentleman's course for me.
2: Yeah.
1: Right? Yeah. So it takes basically 25 years to become a colonel, right? Yeah. 25 years. You still got to go to war college to be eligible for those stars, right? That's almost like winning the lottery. And for the Muslim chaplain, one commander told me, for me to get to war college, which I went, he said it was like winning the lottery 3 times in the same day because it never happened. So you got to go to war college. You got to pass war college. When you get out of war college, you got to work for general officers, right? So I worked for 1-star, 2-star, 3-star, 4-star. And in those jobs, you got to do well to keep going up.
2: What fields do you have graduate degrees in?
1: Higher education administration, because I want to be a college president when I get out. And then I have a doctorate degree in Christianity because all of my soldiers are Christians, right? So I wanted to be educated in what they particularly believe, even though I grew up Christian. I wanted to be, you know, really confident in what I was saying. And so I have a master's degree in higher education administration. I have a master's degree in ethics and philosophy. I have a master's degree in Islamic studies. And then I have a master's degree in social work and community activism.
2: That's fire right there.
1: Thank you.
2: That's fire right there. Oh, we're talking with you in a foxhole. We just go on, going all out into the universe. But again, that builds your understanding of so much of human nature and spirituality. Right. But you academics, yeah, you, I'm so passionate about that myself. Still thinking about going to school again.
1: Yeah.
2: And, cause there's things I don't feel that confident about. I want some more education, but I found that was a transition for me as well, because most of my academic peers come from a totally different background. Some of them were very, anti-military, but I didn't have no conflicts with them, you know, but the respect from being an adjunct to finally getting a doctorate, how that's different, you
1: right.
2: know,
1: yeah.
2: Didn't know that world existed. But I had to learn the hard way.
1: Right.
2: And I know earning a doctorate ain't no joke.
1: Ain't no joke.
2: You got
1: bro.
2: Two of them. But more significantly, you as a force multiplier, you have created others.
1: Yes. 14 to be exact. I lend out the talents that God has given me, and I do it for free.
3: That you get to know one another, whether they're Christian, whether they're Jewish, whether they're pagan, whether they're Sabians, whether they're Zoroastrians, it does not matter. Our obligation is to other human beings. Why is that important? Allah says, who is more wrong than a person who blocks people from the path of God?
2: What is the difference between preaching lay people and teaching theology, etc., in terms of what you allow people to do in terms of, I don't know, services?
1: Yeah, for the Muslims, it's the same as for the folks in the church. You know, you preach on Friday as opposed mm-hmm. to Sunday. And then we have throughout the week, we might have a Quranic study class, like Christians would have a Bible study class. So preaching is one thing on Friday. That's when we, you know, get everybody together and you give them a word for the week. The weekly Quranic study is just teaching people really about their faith in general instead of them trying to figure it out on their own.
2: Most of the work is listening.
3: I think it's imperative to have somebody to listen and not judge them, to be able to have somebody to just say, I see where you're coming from. I have some of the same issues. Your faith is not going to stop me from coming to help you. Your gender is not going to stop me. I don't care what you call yourself.
2: You have a good foundation in pretty much all the major world religions as part of
1: That's
2: what
1: true.
2: You do. How much time do you spend just counseling people from all faiths or no faiths at all?
1: That's probably about 99.9% of what I do. Just counseling people, helping them through life's problems, helping intervene between them and the commander. And then I advise the commanders on, you know, what's going on in the world and the region. Like, I'll be going to Malaysia here soon. And so I'll interact with the Muslim people there, the imams or the mullahs, and serve as a bridge for my commander and my unit.
2: You give things context.
1: Yes.
2: You know, and reasons for why people think the way they do.
1: That's correct.
2: And I remember you, I think I heard you mention something about that you could have grown a beard, but you chose not to.
1: That's right.
2: That's like a doable thing, but like one more rock in the way. when you're trying to get up to the top, because it's not important enough. It's a thing, but is it that?
1: It's minuscule when you're looking at big pictures, right? Because traditions are important, right? And so you sitting at the table with 50 other men, and you're in there in your religious regalia with a long beard and a kufi on. Yeah, how many of those folks are going to trust you? It ain't happening, right? And so I think a lot of times we don't look big picture. We look at our individual needs. I'm in rooms now, you know, that I never dreamed of being in because I'm a soldier. You know, I do what other soldiers do. I look like other soldiers look, you know. I always got a fresh haircut. Always got a starch uniform on. Always got a clean face, right? And so soldiers trust soldiers. Even in my times where I was serving in Iraq and they were fighting Muslims, right? You know, it was time for me to do a memorial service. And I was really worried because they could have most easily replaced me. I'm a Muslim and their friends just got killed by Muslims.
2: Mm-hmm.
1: And it was like, absolutely not. Shabazz is our chaplain. He's doing the memorial service. You see what I'm saying? Because they trusted me. Now, had I been walking around base with my beard and my kufi on and my thobe, you know, looking like I wasn't a part of them, that never would have happened.
2: Misconceptions, bias, suspicions. He faced all of it. And he kept showing up.
1: You know, I remember going to my first duty station as a captain, reach out to shake the commander's hand. He said, hey, he didn't even shake my hand. He said, we got some problems with your religion and how you guys treat women. Have a nice day. And he didn't talk to me for 9 months. So for me, at that time, as I started to develop my leadership philosophy, I said, man, I got to find a way to crack this code because they're not accepting me. And the only way I knew how to do that was to be an exceptional soldier. Right. So when they having physical tests, I'm out there crushing the physical fitness tests. When they're doing anything, I'm looking like a stellar soldier. And so that attracted soldiers to me. Right. And so if you're not cognizant of what's around you, you're going to always fail. And we had somewhere in between 19 Muslim chaplains over the years. And I tell you, you know, 3/4 of them were bowed out. They didn't know how to adjust, but you know, that's a big culture shift, right? And so, and it's basically almost an appointed position. So they have to have a level of trust and comfort with their own selves, right? Because it really has nothing to do with me. I've done the job. I've done all the jobs. So I'm, you know, just more qualified. But, you know, you're talking about 250 years of either a Protestant or a Catholic chaplain. Now you got this guy who happens to be Muslim and he's knocking at the door. Probably a lot of fears for them is like, man, is he going to come in and change something? Is, you know, we're going to, yeah, I can only imagine their particular fears, but that's where I am.
2: So how did you get around the haters? Doing what you did cut you from the group. And so many, no one ain't nobody want to play with you no more.
1: Yeah, that's right.
2: Who are your new playmates at this point? I mean, who, your boys from the field artillery, are they hanging out with you when you get through OCS? Where are you at with those people?
1: Well, you know, ain't nobody hanging out with your boss. I'm too radioactive. You know, I'm a Muslim chaplain. 9/11 happened. Ain't nobody playing with me. And so what I had to learn to do is play by myself, right? So everything really is about connection. So even though I was the Muslim chaplain, I'm still playing basketball with the guys. I'm still lifting weights with the guys, you know. And so sometimes you're meeting those guys outside of uniform. They say, oh, brother, cool. You know, we sit down, we talk, we laugh, we play cards. And then the next day they see me in uniform. They're not really even thinking about the chaplain thing.
2: Right.
1: And then the second tier comes by. They see this crescent moon on my uniform. They say, oh, hell, he the Muslim chaplain? And he cool like that? So some of those inroads of connection helped me to make friends. Then there's another layer. So I'm a member of Omega Psi Phi, right? I did
2: you
1: that got, when I was.
2: You just had to take them out. So you definitely got all the black career. We can just put that away.
1: No, right.
2: Let's not even bring that up.
1: That's right. That gave me an inroad. So you going to fraternity meetings, you know, you going to different events they had. Oh, the Muslim chaplain is frat. Right? So that's knocking down all those barriers. And then just being a Q-dog, people are like, oh, he real. Right? He authentic. He a Q? Yeah, so, you know, a lot, all those things helped me, which is amazing, man. Like, honestly, when you're talking about being a chaplain, being a Muslim chaplain, how you gonna connect with people, all those things that happened to me, all those things I did in college, like pledging Q, all those things have served me.
2: So, the cultural shift from enlisted to officer, what's happening there?
1: Man, I tell you, I've been masterful in navigating that space. And not all on intention, but it became intentional once I understood the chaplain is not like a regular officer. I can go into spaces regular officers can't go. I could go hang out down at the DFAC with all the Omegas, with all the soldiers, with E1 through E8. And they say, man, the chaplain is doing his job. So I've been able to navigate the officer space by just being a chaplain and still kind of staying connected to the community. Regular officers, they got to be in the office and hang out with other officers because you get the fraternization thing. That's not a thing for the chaplain. That's not a thing for the chaplain. So that's how I've navigated that space and became, as you see on the internet, an internet favorite.
4: Chap it up. Chap it up.
5: There'll be thousands of people who don't believe in you. You shouldn't be one of them. Don't let that go over your head. 0450. I'm not starting. I'm done, son.
1: Woo! Because I'm a chaplain, but I strictly fight for the soldiers. I strictly fight for the soldiers. I'm hanging out with soldiers. I'm taking pictures with soldiers. Because soldiers, even though I'm a chaplain, they focus on this bird. I took a picture with Colonel Shabazz. I was talking to Colonel Shabazz. He texted me, Colonel.
2: Mm-hmm.
1: I've been able to navigate that space because I understood the enlisted side. Ain't no enlisted person just hanging out with colonels.
2: That's right.
1: It ain't happening.
2: He wasn't just an officer. He was a symbol. Race, faith, identity, all of it shaped how he had to move. In episode 3, we explore what Shabazz hopes to leave behind and what his story teaches us about leadership and legacy.
6: And that's it for this mini episode of What's Ray Saying? I'm Tiffany, the one who holds it all together in the background. And our production team for this episode includes Jocelyn Gonzalez of PRX Productions, with music by our very own son, RJ Christian. So how does the source of black knowledge come to gain this wisdom that he shares? Research, a lot of experience, and some good old-fashioned schooling. So if you like what you hear, tell a friend. Until next time, like, share, download, and keep asking your friends, what's Ray saying?

0: This is Bird Note. As a kid, artist David Shepherd would sketch all the flora and fauna he saw. His true love was for plants. But when he moved to Hawaii to study botany, he realized
1: Hawaii is special because its main character is birds. Birds were the dominant species in terms of animal life. And so all the plants really co-evolved with the birds. You can see that in just how specific the beaks of different species are to the shapes of the flowers here. And so that became part of my art.
0: David now designs aloha shirts featuring the native plants and wildlife of Hawaii. One design features the i'iwi, a Hawaiian honey creeper.
1: So the i'iwi birds dart from flower to flower to flower very quickly. Well, the Hawaiians saw this and they thought of the metaphor that it was like procreation, the metaphor for the health of the forest, because only in its procreation can it exist.
0: Then, hidden among the trees, David has drawn kahuli, or native land snails.
1: Their existence in the forest is special because if they were around, it was said that the forest would sing. And songs are also a very important element of Hawaiian culture because it's how things are passed on from generation to generation. It's how you communicate what the world is. So these snails are singing, right? And then you have the birds that are a symbolic of procreation. And so the combination is that this is Hawaii. This is the perpetuation of it.
0: See pictures of David's designs at our website, birdnote.org. I'm Mark Bramhill.
2: I don't really know about people's faces. I mean, I tease my daughters all the time. They used to play with Barbie dolls, you know, Barbies and Kens. And the Ken doll has all these muscles. And I said, hey, is there really guys that look like this? I mean, because they have muscles all over their arms and stomach. They go, yeah, Mom, there's guys that look like this. I said, well, where are they? You know? I mean, really, I don't care what people look like. I notice whether people are nice or how they, you know, how they treat me or how they treat other people. I don't really think looks matter that much. They don't matter to me. You know, I can't see them, so.
3: Rhonda Partain was born with what's called retinopathy of prematurity. She and her twin brother were born 3 months early.
2: We weighed 2 pounds apiece, and they kept us in incubators. And the oxygen they used on the ultraviolet light, it damaged my optic nerve, so I never was able to see. I could see some light when I was small, but I used to wave at my dad. He worked evenings at General Motors, and he would flash the headlights, and I would wave at him from the front porch. But by the time I got 6, I couldn't see light anymore. I could ride a bicycle and not run into trees because I could see shadows. I didn't know it was a tree, but I'd know something was in front of me. But by the time I got older, I couldn't see it anymore. My mother said I was different than other people, and she said that people wanted her to send me away to the school for the blind in Macon. They didn't have specialized services, you know, like in 1969, 1970. And you just put children in a school for the blind, and they lived there basically all year. Well, she insisted that they should let me stay in the public school. So I was the only blind student in the whole county. And somebody from Atlanta came once a week when I was 5. So by the time I started first grade, I could read Braille and I could read. I was reading better than anybody. So, you know, all the other kids are going, Spot can run, you know. So they let me read longer than the other children because I could actually read, you know. But she insisted that I was be real independent. I mean, I knew how to, you know, find my clothes and tie my shoes. And she would always say, whenever I'd say, well, I can't do such and such. And she'd say, can't, never could do anything. You know, you can do it. You just have to try harder. You can do it. So by the time I was 12, I could cook dinner and I could do laundry and, you know, do everything that basically she did.
3: Rhonda studied psychology and sociology at the University of West Georgia. And while she was a student, a friend set her up with a man named Ben. They didn't meet in person right away. They started out just talking on the phone, a lot, for weeks and weeks. But Rhonda didn't tell Ben that she was blind.
2: People sometimes get the wrong impression. You know, they, oh, you can't see. Okay, then. I had a lot of guy friends in high school who would tell me about their girlfriends, and I was the one they'd call. What am I going to do? But they never wanted to go out with me much. I was a good friend, but I didn't date very much. So I decided that this particular time I would wait to get to know the person first and maybe see if he was a good person. And then maybe if he wasn't really shallow or really just, he would go fast, you know, once I could tell after 3 weeks I liked him. And I thought, well, this will settle it. If I tell him that, that I can't see and he acts uninterested, then I'll know that he's not the kind of person I need anyway.
4: I was startled at first, but I found her to be just amazing, and it never slowed me down.
5: Will you tell me about your first in-person date?
4: Well, the first time I actually saw her, you know, there was no internet back in 1983, so you couldn't send pictures back and forth to each other, and we just didn't do that. So she was by herself. It was on a Friday night. She had joked that you could be an axe murderer or something, and my family's gone on a family trip, and I stayed home. And she swung the door open, and the first thing I said to her is, instead of, "Are you Rhonda? It's nice to meet you," I said, "You're so beautiful."
2: No, it's surprising that he said that, because I don't know what I look like as compared to other people. And I know I don't have warts on my nose and all, but he said, "What do you want?" And, of course, I didn't really want to eat anything because, you know, what if you get stuff all over you? And you know how it is when you go on a date. You don't want to, I mean, I'm sure everybody's that way. So I said, "Well, I just want a shake. I like Jamocha shakes."
4: We dined at one of the more magnificent places in Douglasville, Georgia. That was an Arby's roast beef restaurant. And we sat there basically and talked to each other over a milkshake for a couple of hours, and we just discussed everyday things and current events. And it was just really like we were kindred spirits, or like soulmates from almost the very beginning.
2: You know, most times when, I guess, I don't know, maybe it's different with you, but when you first date somebody, you don't hold hands right away. You know, you get to know them first. You don't, I guess you don't touch each other that much. But I always had to hold hands because, you know, I couldn't walk without, I mean, I had to hold on to somebody's arm. Well, see, when you do, when you can't see, you hold on somebody's elbow. They call it sighted guide because you stay a step or two behind. So I would hold him to Vincent's elbow, and he would say, "Well, I don't want people to think I'm just your guide person. I want you to hold my hand like, you know, like we like each other." And I'd say, "Well, yeah, but if I don't stay a step or two behind you, you know, you drop off the curb, I may not know you're stepping down. Next thing you know, I'll fall off the curb." Because, you know, you stay a step behind, you can tell when somebody steps down, and then you step down. So, but he wanted me to hold his hand. So I'd say, "Well, okay." Oh, gosh.
4: It's that laugh. She's had that same laugh all these years. And I realized that I was not likely going to be able to live without that in my life, and I always wanted to hear that. So it's uplifting, and it's gregarious, and it's happy, and it's genuine, and that's the thing that really got me above everything about her.
3: I'm Phoebe Judge, and this is Love.
4: I had bought a ring at a local shop, and I'd saved for months to do it, and I also used part of a credit card. And we were walking around this giant mall this particular evening, and I said, "Man, there's something in my pocket. It's just aggravating me to death. Can you hold this for a minute?" And she puts it in her hand, and she feels the top of it, and it's kind of a furry ring box. And she said, "Well, what is this?" I said, "It's just something I had in my pocket. I don't know. Open it and see what it is. I don't remember. It's something I bought a while back." And she feels of it, and she feels it's a great big solitaire diamond. And she just started crying, just tears just flying. I barely had to even ask her. She knew what was going on, and I asked her to marry me. And it was about another 6 months or so, and we did it that January.
2: Ben helped me pick out flowers because I didn't know colors. He would try to describe what colors were by tastes. Like, you know, purple is grape because I like grape jelly and I like grapes. So he would tell me different color flowers. You know, I didn't really care because, I mean, I can't see it. But, you know, he would help me. These flowers are pretty. These are, you know, so.
4: I got to be quite the interior decorator, quite the wedding planner. I chose the flowers. I helped Rhonda pick out her wedding dress. I helped coordinate the cakes and the colors, and it went off without a hitch, and it was so gorgeous.
2: It was interesting to try to, you know, feed him cake after the wedding, how you give each other a bite of cake, because it's kind of hard to know where somebody's face is when you can't see it. So I'm sure he probably had icing all over his face.
4: And we immediately drove to Atlanta and stayed in the biggest hotel at the time in Atlanta, the Peachtree Plaza. It's about 72 floors. And then we took off for the mountains of Tennessee, and it just happened to snow that weekend, so it was absolutely gorgeous.
3: They had two children, little girls named Jenna and Krista.
5: Rhonda, when did your children realize that you were blind?
2: Probably about when they started, 18 months, maybe 2 years old, when they could figure out they could hide, you know, from me because, you know, I could say, Jenna, where are you? And she wouldn't say anything. And I'm like, where are you? And then she'd say, I'm hiding, you know, like that. So I'd say, well, you're going to have to talk when I call you because I can't find you. You know, I can't see where you are. So I put bells on their shoes when they were starting to crawl, you know, those little bells like people do at Christmas. Have you seen little children? And so every time they'd move, it would make this jingling sound because they got to where they would try to hide. They thought it was fun, you know. So I would put bells on their shoes to find them because babies can't go anywhere. You know, babies can't crawl, they can't walk. You can hold them and you can put them down. But when they started walking, I was like, oh. So I was real careful about where they were.
3: Rhonda bought Braille books and read the girls Green Eggs and Ham and Charlotte's Web. She taught them how to read using magnetic letters she could put all over the kitchen. The family grew up. And then something completely unbelievable happened.
4: I was driving one day and I could see what seemed to be like halos of light around my vision field. And at first I didn't think much of it. I thought I had been working quite a bit and it was maybe eye fatigue or something of that nature. So it went on for a few days, and I happened to mention it to Rhonda one evening, and she said, oh, well, we need to have your eyes tested immediately. You know, you have all the eyes for the family besides the kids. You have the adult eyes. So she had me go to a retina specialist shortly thereafter.
5: Rhonda, do you remember when he said that to you?
2: He tried to say, you know, I'm just tired. I've been working 12 hours, 14 hours a day, and it's no big deal. And I said, well, you know, nobody ever asked me, did I want to go through life not seeing anything? And you've got eyesight, and I think that's a gift, and you need to take care of it.
5: What did the doctor say?
4: He made the diagnosis of some advanced diabetic retinopathy, and I'd be almost totally blind within maybe a matter of months to a year.
5: I mean, it's kind of like, are you kidding me? I mean, I don't know. What was your?
2: It was hard because, you know, I happen to, you know, believe in God and all, and I thought, well, you know, my life is how it is, and I'm good with it. But I thought, come on now, you know, I didn't sign up for this. Isn't it enough that I can't see? I mean, isn't it enough? I don't feel good with this, and I'm happy, and, you know, I'm positive, and isn't that just good enough? I mean, do we have this much trouble in our life? I mean, this shouldn't happen. I, you know, I was thinking, no, this can't be true. It just can't be. What are we going to do? You know, I had begun to depend on his sight. He could tell me what a can was. Is this peas or is this peaches? What is this letter we got here? Is this a bill or should I throw it away? And when he couldn't see things, it was hard. I mean, it just was.
4: She basically put me through blind boot camp. That's the way I would phrase it. And I couldn't feel sorry for myself because she never felt sorry for herself. So
2: he would say things like, where is the jelly? And I'd say, it's on the top shelf on the left. No, it isn't. I can't see it. And I'd say, yes, it is. You just have to look for it. You know, put your hand in there and feel around on the shelf. It's there. You're going to have to find it. And he said, well, come and get it for me. No, I'm not going to get it for you. You need it. What if I'm not here and you want it? You know, so, I mean, it's, you know, walk to the mailbox. See, there's a sidewalk here. There's grass. You can touch the grass. They call it, you know, shorelining because there's grass around the sidewalk. Just, you know, the sidewalk will go down and you'll feel the curb. You have to learn how. I won't always be here to help you. You know, I mean, my mother did that when I was small. Like, no, you can too find your shoes. Go get your shoes. Go get your jacket. I don't know where they are. Well, yeah, you do. You wore them. Go find them.
4: She taught me how to pour a cup of coffee. I simply put my fingers near the edge until I pour the coffee and could feel the heat of the liquid before you run it all over the ground. So she taught me things that I had taken for granted all those years when I was perfectly sighted. And I really took to it because, after all, I had seen her put these things in action for all those years that we were married before I started having vision problems. So
5: When you heard that you might, you know, be losing your sight completely, were there things you wanted to look at again? Did you think about that? I need to look at Rhonda. What were you thinking? I'm going to miss seeing this.
4: Well, the thing that affects me every single day, even today after almost 15 years, is being able to drive. I really miss the freedom of being able to get in my car and go down the street to go get a newspaper. I miss reading the newspaper. You know, technology has overcome a majority of the things that were my concerns. I'm able to read the paper online. I use a magnifier. I went back to college, and I'm close to finishing my business degree online, so I'm able to do that. And it's just been a real blessing to have been with a person that had the wherewithal to stick with me and show me that there is a better way to do it.
5: How has this changed your relationship?
4: Where instead of me working 12 to 14 to 16 hours a day outside of the home, we both have work-at-home jobs, and we work a little bit, each of us, and we're together practically 24 hours a day. There are challenges, but we've really overcome any of the challenges, and we really enjoy each other's company. We're able to Uber around the area. So we have a very full life. We have 5 grandchildren, and we haven't focused on our inability to see. We've focused on the things that we still can do in life and that we can enjoy now that maybe I didn't have time to enjoy previously. So we've made the best out of a really challenging situation.
5: What do you think? You've been married for how long now?
4: 33 years this January, and I knew her 2 years before that. So May 20th will be 35 years we've actually went on our first date.
5: Rhonda, I am. Maybe this is dumb, but do you ever get upset that Ben knows what you look like, but you don't know what he looks like?
2: Sometimes, because sometimes I wonder what I look like. You know, women are real obsessed with their looks, sometimes too much, really. So I can't compare myself to other women. I can't look in the mirror and go, oh. I mean, I know when I'm getting fatter or something after the holidays, I'm like, oh, man, you know, I can't fit in these jeans anymore. But, I mean, you know, and then, of course, he's going to say I look pretty. I mean, he sort of has to, you know, if he wants to live with me. But still, I mean, you know, and I know what he looks like, too, sort of. I mean, I know, you know, I don't know. It's something you wish you knew. I mean, I guess people say if you could see one thing, what would you want to see? Well, I'd want to see Ben and my children. You know, that's, you know, I wouldn't want to see, you know, Niagara Falls or a mountain or something. I'd want to see them. You can't think about it much. I mean, sometimes I do. Sometimes I'm sad. People think, oh, you're such an inspiration. I mean, isn't it awesome that, you know, even though you don't have your sight, you're... And I'm thinking, so I told Ben I was going to have a shirt made that said, today I don't feel like being an inspiration. Today, I want to be sad that I can't see the sunrise and I can't see the sunset and I don't know when my children smile at me or my grandchildren. You know, today, I don't want to try to encourage you and to be positive because I'm positive. Because people think I'm supposed to be happy. I mean, I'm happy maybe 95% of the time, but sometimes I'm kind of sad. Ben knows. Well, you know, people do think he's nice. They would say things like, oh, your husband is so sweet. And I'm like, why? Because he married me? You know, that's what they thought. That's what they meant. Bless his heart. Isn't he just so nice? I mean, you know, you can't see it all. He married you. And I'm like, well, I mean, I'm not, I mean, like they wanted to put him up for sainthood because he just married me. Like he'd made the ultimate sacrifice, you know.
5: I wonder if you would introduce me to your dogs here and certainly to introduce me to Caesar.
2: Well, Caesar is a golden retriever, and I got him from Southeastern Guide Dogs in Palmetto, Florida. And he's my second dog. I had one before. And there's Shadow under the table, who is a lab mix. She's 12, and he sees Caesar wants to get up now because I called him. So he's sweet. He knows how to find curbs. You can tell him forward across, find the curb, find the door out when you're in a building. Like if you go to church and you say, find the door out, Caesar, he'll take me to the door that goes outside. There's a bench outside. I can say, find the bench, and he'll put me where the bench is. And you can't just say, take me to McDonald's or anything. People think dogs can just do anything, but he just knows what I tell him, you know.
5: He's a very handsome dog.
2: Yeah, he's sweet. He's very sweet. He loves Ben, too. He just thinks, you know. Ben teases me all the time. He says, yeah, he thinks he's mine. Because when we come back from walking, as soon as we get inside and I take the harness off, he goes to Ben because he wants Ben to say he did good. You you got mom home safe. You're a good boy, you know, and he tells him.
3: 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I'm Phoebe Judge, and this is Love.

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1: In April 1670, a ship carrying English colonists sailed up the Ashley River off the coast of Carolina in search of a location for a new settlement. They selected a spot along the river's west bank, came ashore, and christened the new colony Charlestown in honor of their king, Charles II of England. Among the settlers was Dr. Henry Woodward, who soon became an indispensable member of the young community. Woodward, a skilled physician, had also lived with the Casabo Indians on nearby St. Helena Island, where he learned their language and customs. This knowledge made him well suited to serve as interpreter and Indian agent, a role vital to the fledgling colony's survival. Even before landing in Carolina, Woodward likely knew which Indians the colony needed to befriend. Shortly after arrival, he contacted regional tribes and soon received an important invitation. In the early summer of 1670, just months after the colony's founding, Woodward journeyed inland to meet with one of the most powerful chiefs in the southeast. The emperor, as the chief was called, ruled Kofatachaqui, a

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1: In 1539, conquistador Hernando de Soto led a 600-man army through the southeastern region of the present-day United States, searching for gold, plunder, and slaves. Accounts from the expedition describe the visit in detail, including a memorable meeting with the kingdom's ruler, a female chief the Spaniards called the Lady of Cofatachaqui. Although still powerful, Cofatachaqui was in decline when de Soto encountered the chiefdom in 1540. Old-world diseases introduced through contact with the previous Spanish expeditions were spreading through the native population. Before Europeans arrived, however, Cofatachaqui was likely among the most powerful and well-established Mississippian culture chieftains in North America. While the lady and her kingdom sound much like an Indian princess myth, the story was well documented by members of the De Soto expedition. Just outside of present-day Camden, South Carolina, as you cross the watery river on Interstate 20, look downstream and imagine the eastern shore as it appeared 500 years ago. The virgin hardwood forest that once lined the banks are long gone, and dams have greatly reduced the river's flow. But imagine, in the distance, on a bluff overlooking the broad river, a Mississippian-style city with over 500 Indian dwellings. In the center, a plaza leads to a large mound, upon which sits a temple the size of a football field. Smaller mounds with notable buildings, along with many more dwellings, occupy the surrounding countryside. According to writings from the De Soto expedition, this was Cofatachaqui at the time the conquistador and his army arrived on May 1, 1540. The journals describe it as a town of great importance. For De Soto, it had been a long journey to reach the fabled kingdom. Nearly a year earlier, the conquistador and his army had landed near Tampa Bay on the Florida Peninsula to search for kingdoms and treasure. The expedition spent the winter in Appalachia, near present-day Tallahassee, Florida. There, they captured a boy and his teens who'd been traveling with Indian traders. The boy, whom they named Perico, told them that he was from a powerful inland empire that was ruled by a queen and was rich with treasure. Intrigued by the boy's description, De Soto was anxious to locate the kingdom. In early March 1540, with Perico as their guide, De Soto's army marched northward through what is now Georgia and eastern South Carolina. After a difficult month-long journey through dense wilderness and seemingly endless swamps, De Soto and his men finally reached Cofatachaqui. Apparently aware of the approaching army, members of the chiefdom met the expedition at the edge of a large river, now believed to be the Watery River, near present-day Lugoff, South Carolina. After several emissaries from Cofatachaqui crossed the river and conferred with De Soto, the queen appeared on the opposite bank. Attended by servants, she was carried on a litter draped with fine white cloth to the river's edge, then ferried across in a canoe shaded by a decorative awning. One expedition writer compared the scene to Cleopatra crossing the river Cydnus. The queen greeted De Soto wearing a finely woven white shawl, her upper body draped in pearls. After exchanging warm greetings, she removed a heavy strand of pearls and placed it around De Soto's neck as he bowed. The lady's entourage then presented the expedition with hides, blankets, meat, corn, and salt. The queen provided canoes for De Soto and his men to cross the river, and then took them to her capital at Cofatachaqui. This is thought to have been located at the Mulberry Mound site near present-day Camden, South Carolina. The Spaniards were impressed with the queen, writing, "We were very gratified and charmed, both with her discretion and with her great beauty, which she possessed in extreme perfection." They also spoke admirably of the people of Cofatachaqui. "The Indians are very clean and very polite, and more civilized than any who had been seen in the land. They walked covered down to the feet with very excellent hides, and blankets of sable, and blankets of mountain lions. All natives were shod and clothed."

Expedition writers were especially impressed with the city's huge temple, describing it as a very authoritative temple on a high mound, very large and very tall and broad, all covered high and low with very excellent and beautiful mats. They also noted that the steeply pitched roof was covered in intricately arranged seashells and pearls that sparkled in the sun. The cavernous building was described as the richest and most superb of all those that our Spaniards saw in La Florida, using the Spanish name for the southeast. Another expedition member who had seen similar buildings in Mexico and Peru said the temple was among the grandest and most wonderful of all the things that he had seen in the New World. Inside the temple's two enormous doors, De Soto's chroniclers described 12 giant figures carved from wood, standing guard, six on each side, their faces carved in a fierce and bold posture. Expedition members noted that these huge wooden warriors, some 11 feet high, held elaborately carved weapons decorated with mica, copper, pearls, antlers, and shells. Life-sized carvings of previous rulers stood before raised wooden burial chambers, each painted with a portrait of the deceased. Within these chambers lay the remains of past chiefs and their families, their mummified bodies adorned with numerous strands of delicate pearls, fine cloths, and pelts. Throughout the inner temple, wooden chests were filled with loose pearls, the chroniclers describing chests filled with so many pearls that 300 horses could not have carried all of them. The queen and her people graciously housed the entire army within the city and shared their food stores with them. De Soto, however, sought more than just grain and venison. His quest was for gold and silver. Finding no precious metals in the city, he ordered his men to loot the temple, removing over 200 pounds of pearls, even stripping them from the remains of deceased ancestors. Hernando de Soto stayed in Cofetachiqui for 11 days, resting his soldiers and searching for gold in the surrounding area. He was surprised and quite relieved at the warm reception and hospitality his expedition received, especially considering the powerful chieftain's warlike reputation. He soon discovered the reason for the subdued and friendly response. It was because Cofetachiqui was in a greatly weakened state. Expedition writings mention a recent epidemic, likely caused by disease acquired through contact with the Spanish in 1521 and 1526. The queen stated that a great pestilence had visited them the previous year, and many of her people had died. Food stores were low, and in the surrounding areas, the Spanish noted, large uninhabited towns choked with vegetation, and four long row houses full of bodies from the plague. Finding no gold or silver in the area, De Soto decided to move his army onward in search of other kingdoms to plunder. However, to ensure a safe passage through hostile lands, the conquistador took the queen hostage, forcing her to accompany them. After a few weeks of travel, she and her servants were fortunately able to escape and likely return to the chiefdom. No further mention of the Lady of Cofetachiqui appears in historical records. Despite the looting of their temple and their queen being taken hostage, the people of Cofetachiqui were fortunate that their encounter with De Soto wasn't more severe. Perhaps due to the intelligence, charm, and canny diplomacy of their queen, the chiefdom was able to avoid conflict with De Soto and his powerful army. Other tribes encountered by the expedition were not as fortunate. As De Soto's army continued their march across the southeast, they looted and burned villages and crops and killed many indigenous people. After leaving Cofetachiqui, De Soto's expedition spent the next 2 years searching the southeast in vain for a kingdom of gold to rival the Aztec and Inca empires. Finally, stranded in the swamplands along the lower Mississippi River, with his men starving and depleted, De Soto died of a fever on May 21, 1542. The chronicles from the De Soto expedition, written some 235 years before the founding of the United States, offer an extraordinarily rare glimpse into pre-Columbian America.
However, according to anthropologist Charles Hudson, his march across the South caused much more devastation than Sherman's march 325 years later. Although Kofatatchequi was only looted, not sacked and burned, the chiefdom, like many other native societies, was still adversely affected. Though weakened by the Spanish intrusion and exposure to European diseases, Kofatatchequi continued to have a powerful presence in the Carolina region. By 1700, however, for reasons not fully understood, Kofatatchequi had all but vanished. In 1701, English explorer John Lawson journeyed through the watery valley and noted finding only small settlements of Congaree Indians. It is likely that the people of Kofatatchequi were assimilated into the Catawba tribe.

Early colonists in Carolina, observing local tribes gathering acorns and hunting game, likely assumed that these people had always lived a simple hunter-gatherer lifestyle in an untouched wilderness. This common perception, known as the pristine myth, promoted the idea that these were virgin lands, unaffected by their indigenous inhabitants. European settlers believed that colonization and civilization would improve these supposedly untouched lands. The English colonists could not have imagined that a sophisticated and powerful chiefdom, lasting for almost 500 years, had once covered a large part of what would become the Palmetto State. The pristine myth became somewhat of a self-fulfilling prophecy. Well before large numbers of European settlers arrived, aspects of their culture, religion, and especially their diseases preceded them. Encounters with early European settlers weakened indigenous societies, greatly reducing populations in many regions. Consequently, once grand chiefdoms dissolved into scattered tribes living in small villages. The large mound settlements were abandoned, and nature soon reclaimed the land. Within a few generations, the people who had lived in the region for centuries reverted to the basic lifestyle of their distant ancestors. We tend to recognize and celebrate our own tribes. But it's worth remembering that our shared human history on this land that we briefly inhabit may be deeper than we realize.

for cowbell.

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6: 20 veterans commit suicide in the United States every day. On Memorial Day weekend in 2017, Van Booth was about to be one of them.
7: I scoped out a set of railroad tracks to drive up on. I was like, well, I'll just make it look like an accident, have a big old train hit me, you know. And I found a beautiful spot near a place where I used to play when I was a kid. Beautiful hills and rolling sides. And I'm glad that I turned the radio on that day.
6: Van had been on 4 tours of duty in Iraq. 2004 was the worst. He came home with a heavy load of PTSD. He was haunted, jumpy. And later on, the anger came.
7: And I'd seen the horrors. I've seen the worst that humans can do to each other. Things I didn't even know a human was capable of doing to another human. There was an incident where an insurgent had driven up on us and car exploded. And pieces of it just flew over us, pieces of everything. And I was standing next to a T-wall, and all of a sudden I hear splat, splat. And I was like, whoa, and it made a jump. And it was a foot. It was a guy's foot. And just splatted right on top. I was like, whoa, what the heck? And next thing I know, soldiers are like, hey, doc, medic, you know, running to the medic, and everybody went and got gloves, and they had an impromptu football game right there in the desert with the guy's foot. They're like, foot, football, foot, football. So they started tossing this guy's foot around with gloves on.
6: Van retired in 2016. Back in the Army, he had found solace in the shared experience of his fellow veterans. Here in Tennessee, he became a recluse, doing his grocery shopping at 2 a.m. to avoid human contact. And then he decided to end his life.
7: When you get to that point, you're really at peace. You're like, there's a peace you can't even describe. You don't think about reaching out. You're ready. And I was at that point. I was calm and happy. I was actually elated. You get euphoric. So that's the part that people don't know. But anyway, I was riding around in the countryside, and I was listening to the Grand Ole Opry. I was like, I'll turn it on because Charlie Daniels is on tonight. So tuned in to listen to him, and he had donated his time slot to Operation Song.
8: The last Monday in May.
7: And so these veterans came up and were doing their songs. And I was like, wow, what is this? I've always liked music. It's gotten me through some tough times anyway when I was in Iraq and everything. That was kind of my escape, was listening to music. So I said, well, I'll check this out. I'll give this a shot, and I'll reach out to him.
8: My spirit flies as high as old glory waves.
6: Operation Song is an organization that pairs veterans with songwriters. Together, they turn the trauma and chaos of war into song. Van joined the program in September 2017. Right away, he decided that he wanted to tell the story of his best friend, Bo.
7: My best friend was killed, Bo. I'd served in Iraq with him. He ended up going to Afghanistan. I last talked to him online in September of 2012. And the last thing I told him was, keep yourself safe over there. And then he was killed in action over there with two other soldiers I served in Iraq with. I got paired with a songwriter named Chuck Jones. I just said, you know what, I'm going to do it about my best friend. He goes, tell me about him. I said, it's just some skinny redheaded kid from South Carolina. He's like, bah, first line, there it is right there. A skinny

0: red.
1: The song Chuck and Van wrote and recorded together is called My Brother Bo. In the 5 years since Bo's death, Van had never been to his grave. He had never met his family. Writing the song changed that.
2: And it was only because I did that song, and he finally gave me the courage to go do it. So I decided to drive through the night. I got there at sunrise. I went and got a six-pack of beer, set up a chair, sat by his gravesite, and I said, I'm just going to sit here all day. And I'm just sitting there, and I just opened my first beer. Sun's coming, a beautiful sunrise. And this man walks up, stands next to me, doesn't say nothing, and I kind of look at him. It was like looking at a ghost. And I was like, are you also here to see Bo? And he said, I'm his Uncle Pepper.
1: Uncle Pepper invited Van back to Bo's house to meet Grandma Mimi. Mimi was the matriarch of the family. She'd raised Bo, and Van had heard a lot about her.
2: And I go in the living room, and there she is on a hospital bed. And there's pictures of Bo everywhere, and I'm like, wow, I'm in his house. I'm in the house where he grew up.
1: He decided to play Mimi the song.
2: And I pulled my phone out, and I handed her the phone. And I pushed play, and she just closed her eyes and held the phone. And she just kept saying, my Bo, tears running down her face.

0: Van grew up watching the Gulf War on TV. It was the first time a war had been televised, and he was gripped.
1: It really piqued my interest, and so it's something that never left me. And it was that sense of adventure that I wanted to see what was out there. The world's big, so I wanted to see it.
0: Writing music, spending time with other veterans, and meeting Bo's family reawakened that sense of adventure in Van. So much so that he decided to embark on a new journey.
1: Something about doing that song and going to Bo's grave, it brought me out. It brought me out of myself. One day, March of 2018, I announced it. I said, I'm going to go walk across America.
0: 11 months later, he set out. He walked a total of 3,200 miles in 312 days, from the Pacific coast to the Sierra Nevada mountains, across the Great Basin, and all the way to Myrtle Beach, South Carolina.
1: And yeah, it did change my life. This walk definitely changed my life. I would just wake up and I would sit up, and all of a sudden it'd be like the most beautiful sunrise, and then these antelope running by. And I was like, they were meant to be here at that time, you know. The sunsets, the moon, the stars, the shooting stars, no one else in the world is seeing this right now. But I am.
0: Van knows there's no cure for PTSD. It's always going to follow him. But he's learning to outrun it. For the Transom Traveling Workshop and WPLN, I'm Georgia Walker.

Sophie Allison makes music under the name Soccer Mommy. Her debut album came out in 2018 when she was 20 years old, and the New York Times named it one of the best albums of the year. This week, her second album comes out, and it includes this song, Circle the Drain. I spoke to Sophie while she was in her hometown of Nashville, and in this episode, she takes Circle the Drain apart and explains how it was influenced by songs from her childhood.

I'm Sophie from Soccer Mommy. When I started writing Circle the Drain, I was in the van, actually, on a West Coast tour, and I was in the back seat playing my guitar. And the van is kind of the only time I had to, you know, sit and play guitar somewhere that people weren't going to be listening to me. I like that, and the fact that there's noise, like white noise, that makes it kind of hard to hear me in the back. You know, it's the same as getting privacy at home, and that's kind of some of the only downtime you find on tour. So it's the perfect time to try to write. Whenever I write songs, the first thing I always come up with is the guitar stuff. The Circle the Drain, it was the chord progression. As soon as I got these chords, a whole vibe of a song came into my head. When I was writing Circle the Drain, I was feeling pretty low, honestly, even though I was, like, everything in my life was going great. Like, I was doing the job I wanted to do. I had love in my life. I had friends. But I was still feeling really low. And, you know, it just kind of started coming out of me. I had this, like, idea in my head for the melody. The chorus came first.

usually when I write music, I've given reasons for sadness. You know, I've, like, been going through a breakup, or I've been hurt by someone, or something like that. I feel like there's usually a reason. But there was, like, really nothing going wrong in my life besides internally. You know, there's not even anything really emotional that had happened to me that I was hurting over. It's just, like, useless sadness, I guess. You know, it starts to make you feel like, oh, my God, how many more times can I do this? I'm, like, losing it a little bit right now. Like, I don't know how many times I can pick myself back up. But you have to find some way to get it out. And I think music is another way to talk about it.

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And then the second and third verse, those ones kind of came within the week because, you know, we were traveling every day. So I was just kind of working more on the song.

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And I kind of hate in a song where there's no change. I want to, like, deviate from it in some kind of pre-chorus that changes the mood for a second. So I threw in those chords

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Most of my gear was there, and I had just moved out of their house 6 months before. So I had to go over there to get the stuff, and I just started recording, basically, as soon as I got there.

0: once I recorded the demo, I was like, this could be great. If I do it right, this could be really awesome. It just feels like I felt when I was a little kid and I was hearing stuff like Torn or like Soak Up the Sun or anything like that.
1: Torn by Natalie Imbruglia came out in 1997, the year Sophie was born, and Soak Up the Sun by Sheryl Crow came out when she was 5.
0: It hits you in the heart in that kind of way, and it also makes you want to laugh and like sing along to it, I guess. It's this weird mixture of like really sad, and it's also like just makes you want to scream it a little bit. When I wrote the song, I really felt like it was the perfect opportunity to do all these things that I loved about 2000s pop music. That's when I fell in love with music, and it just feels like, you know, a time when I wasn't stressed out about everything and was just kind of excited about music and just wanted to sing along to stuff. And I've never wanted to stop, and it's always been a driving passion for me. So I had so many ideas for production, for making it sound just like the summery, watery, poppy, like 2000s song that it was born to be in my heart. Gabe Wax is a producer that I met when I was still in college. I felt like he just understood everything I wanted to do so well. And so, yeah, when it came time to do the second album, I wanted to do it with Gabe. My band, when I recorded, we had been playing together for like a year and touring a ton. So the band is a big part of it. Most of the days at the beginning were us kind of learning the songs. Everyone had heard the demos and kind of listened to them, but they needed full arrangements. So the way we started in the studio was we just started getting live takes of everything down. It was Ryan Elwell on drums, Graham Getz on bass, Julian Powell on guitar, me, and Rodrigo Avendano playing keys. When it comes to everybody's parts, I like to let people make their own parts because I think that that makes it so much more fun and interesting, and it makes everybody happier. That was kind of what the whole first week or two was about. We were all like, this has got that early 2000s, like Sheryl Crow energy, and we've got to channel it. And Gabe will keep pushing us until we get something that feels amazing. We just wanted it to shimmer. I actually came up with the lead guitar lines in the van around the time I wrote the song. It's such a huge part that it really needs to poke out, and Gabe came up with the idea of doubling it with baritone to make it feel more present. I had the idea for drum machines before we got in the studio, and I really wanted that kind of like beeping and like a booping kind of drum machine. But it wasn't enough. We needed something making it hit a little harder. All of those like early 2000 songs, a lot of them have some drum machine that's mixed really low in with the drums, so it just makes the drums really smack.

that is all Julian on guitar. I don't know if you've ever heard of this guitar pedal made by Hologram, the Infinite Jets, but it can kind of allow you to make these amazing drones and synths with your guitar that just can be so beautiful. We literally just gave him a couple turns sitting in the tracking room with an amp and some pedals and just kind of making these long tonal drones that would just add some like beauty into the song. I think he definitely got that kind of like light filtering through water kind of imagery in the tone. I just wanted it to have this really like water themed vibe, you know, to match the circle of the drain part. I was trying to be like, how can I make this sound like you're in like a bathtub or something? I literally just found like some bubble sounds, and I had my phone plugged up to the Pro Tools, and I would just play these bubble sounds at like random parts to kind of like build it, and I love them. Oh my gosh, they add so much. Like, oh wow, she really is trying to make it sound like we're like underwater. You know, it passes the subtle parts and takes it along into screaming it in your face. And then I had the idea of it dropping down to nothing for a moment. And Gabe wanted to like make it sound like you're like starting a tape on a cassette player, which I love. So it's kind of building back in from this broken down thing, and it gives you that like double satisfaction of like, oh, stuff's starting to build in, now we're kind of in. And then this like even bigger explosion.

I put those backing vocals through like a big phaser. Because I was like, I want it to have this weird swirling sound to it. Like, I want it to sound like it's everywhere, but, you know, you can't catch it in this weird way. I love those kind of moments where you know you can hear it, but it's also, like, so subtle that it feels like a secret or something. It kind of feels like the devil speaking to you through a song or something, except it's about you being depressed.

0: that feeling when you're alone and just like wallowing and you can't really like help yourself. It just feels like damp and dark and it just feels like musty.
1: And I think there's mold in my brain, spreading down all the way through my heart and my body.
0: And then I wanted to kind of bring in another issue where it's like, I want to be stronger for everyone that's around me that I care about and that has to watch me go through this.
1: I'm trying to seem strong for my love, for my family and friends, but I'm so tired of faking.
0: I think that's a huge part of what, you know, it's about, is that you're in this, like, kind of insufferable sadness that you don't want to plague other people with. And a lot of other people are dealing with it. Like, it's the same thing. But it's like this weird thing where kind of no one can help save each other. It's a very solitary experience and journey to get onto the other side of that. When I wrote the song, I was in it, but I was getting out. And part of what was helping me out of it was the inspiration to write. Being inspired by something is really helpful. Like, I'm just like taking a deep breath and just kind of letting it out. It just feels like peace.
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2: Everyone loves a good story. 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And of course, we definitely love the funny ones. But I must say, it all depends on how the story is told. 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
3: What's Ray saying?
4: This is The Making of a Moral Leader, the story of Chaplain Colonel Shahbaz, the first Muslim full colonel chaplain in the United States Army. Episode 2.
5: It wasn't that I loved the military. It was like, this is the only thing that I could do, right? I didn't have a trade. I didn't have a skill. At that time, I didn't have an education. So when I'm coming up through the ranks after I straightened myself out to, right, you know, make E5, make a sergeant, I'm thinking to myself, hey, all that stuff they doing over there, I'm out. I ain't going to no parties. I ain't fussing with no supervisors. This is my last chance.
4: The military is a machine. And for a black Muslim chaplain, that machine has sharp edges.
6: What crucible did they put you through? I know the Army ain't giving away commissions.
5: Sergeant First Class Ritter. He's the guy who actually helped me through the paperwork. I had a bonus for field artillery. I got to wait 3 or 4 years before, you know, I get commissioned. He said, no, it's not true. He said, if you're moving from enlisted to a commissioned officer, they'll let you out of the contract. I said, what? So he helped me with the 4187, sent me to some guy who was working down in, they call it the AG, Adjutant General Officers. This guy also was like a Sergeant First Class. He's walking me through the paperwork. And so I'm saying to myself, my unit don't really like me, so I'm probably not going to get any recommendations. So I don't know if it's still the process, but it got denied at the battalion. It got denied at the brigade, but it had to go through HRC, right? It doesn't matter if it gets denied at the battalion or the brigade. They got to send it up to the top. And at the time, they had just gotten their first Muslim chaplain on active duty. His name was Abdul Rashid Muhammad. And so because he got to be on active duty, they were looking for other Muslim chaplains.
6: All right. So you got it in your mind. This is what you want to do. What's next? OCS? You got to get your credentials?
5: Yeah, I got to get commissioned. So we sent in a SF-86 to do a background check. I'm worried about that because I had Article 15. I've been to jail and all that kind of stuff. But what I found out in that process, if you hadn't had a field grade Article 15, which is the next level Article 15, you still can go to OCS. So I got commissioned as a second lieutenant. And then once you get commissioned as a second lieutenant, you got to go to seminary, right? There's no seminary in the United States at this time for Muslims, right? So, you know, the first Islamic seminary was in Virginia, Leesburg, Virginia. I got commissions as a second lieutenant. And, you know, for chaplains, you got to leave active duty to go get this 3-year degree. And then you come back to active duty. So I went to Virginia, worked nights at Walmart. And was going to school during the day, still had a wife and two kids. We had to go to Chaplain Officer Basic School. Within those 3 years, went to Chaplain Officer Basic School and then came back to active duty as a captain.
4: Education wasn't just an advancement. It was protection.
5: Well, most chaplains are coming from off the street, so they're teaching you how to wear the uniform. They're teaching you how to march. They're teaching you how to get up for formation, teaching you how to go on roll march, PT tests. It's a basic training for chaplains. They try to teach you how to be a soldier. So I was enlisted, so it was a gentleman's course for me.
6: Yeah.
5: Right? Yeah. So it takes basically 25 years to become a colonel, right? Mm-hmm. 25 years. You still got to go to war college to be eligible for those stars, right? That's almost like winning the lottery. And for the Muslim chaplain, one commander told me, for me to get to war college, which I went, he said it was like winning the lottery three times in the same day because it never happened. So you got to go to war college. You got to pass war college. When you get out of war college, you got to work for general officers, right? So I worked for 1-star, 2-star, 3-star, 4-star. And in those jobs, you got to do well to keep going up.
6: What fields do you have graduate degrees in?
5: Higher education administration, because I want to be a college president when I get out. And then I have a doctorate degree in Christianity because all of my soldiers are Christians, right? So I want to be educated in what they particularly believe. Even though I grew up Christian, I want to be, you know, really confident in what I was saying. And so I have a master's degree in higher education administration. I have a master's degree in ethics and philosophy. I have a master's degree in Islamic studies. And then I have a master's degree in social work and community activism.
6: That's fire right there.
5: Thank you.
6: That's fire right there. Oh, we're talking with you in a foxhole. We just go on, going all out into the universe. But again,
5: right.
6: That builds your understanding of so much of human nature and spirituality.
5: Right.
6: But you academics, yeah, you, I'm so passionate about that myself. Still thinking about going to school again.
5: Yeah.
6: And, cause there's things I don't feel that confident about. I want some more education. But I found that was a transition for me as well, because most of my academic peers come from a totally different background. Some of them were very anti-military. But I didn't have no conflicts with them, you know, but the respect from being an adjunct to finally getting a doctorate, how that's different, you
5: right.
6: know.
5: Yeah.
6: Didn't know that world existed. But I had to learn the hard way.
5: Right.
6: And I know earning a doctorate ain't no joke.
5: Ain't no
6: and
5: joke.
6: You got
5: bro.
6: Two of them. But more significantly, you as a force multiplier, you have created others.
5: Yes. 14 to be exact. I lend out the talents that God has given me, and I do it for free.
1: That you get to know one another, whether they're Christian, whether they're Jewish, whether they're pagan, whether they're Sabians, whether they're Zoroastrians, it does not matter. Our obligation is to other human beings. Why is that important? Allah says, who is more wrong than a person who blocks people from the path of God?
6: What is the difference between preaching, lay people, and teaching, theology, etc., in terms of what you allow people to do in terms of, I don't know, services?
5: Yeah, for the Muslims, it's the same as for the folks in the church. You know, you preach on Friday as opposed mm-hmm. to Sunday, and then we have throughout the week, we might have a Quranic study class, like Christians would have a Bible study class. So preaching is one thing on Friday. That's when we, you know, get everybody together and you give them a word for the week. The weekly Quranic study is just teaching people really about their faith in general instead of them trying to figure it out on their own.
4: Most of the work is listening.
5: I think it's imperative to have somebody to listen and not judge them, to be able to have somebody to just say, I see where you're coming from. I have some of the same issues. Your faith is not going to stop me from coming to help you. Your gender is not going to stop me. I don't care what you call yourself.
6: You have a good foundation in pretty much all the major world religions as part of what you do. How much time do you spend just counseling people from all faiths or no faiths at all?
5: That's probably about 99.9% of what I do. Just counseling people, helping them through life's problems, helping intervene between them and the commander. And then I advise the commanders on, you know, what's going on in the world and the region. Like, I'll be going to Malaysia here soon. And so I'll interact with the Muslim people there, the imams or the mullahs, and serve as a bridge for my commander and my unit.
6: You give things context.
5: Yes. You know,
6: and reasons for why people think the way they do.
5: That's correct.
6: And I remember you, I think I heard you mention something about that you could have grown a beard, but you chose not to.
5: That's right.
6: That's like a doable thing, but like one more rock in the way when you're trying to get up to the top, because it's not important enough. It's a thing, but is it that?
5: It's minuscule when you're looking at big pictures, right? Because traditions are important, right? And so you sitting at the table with 50 other men, and you're in there in your religious regalia with a long beard and a kufi on. Yeah, how many of those folks are going to trust you? It ain't happening, right? And so I think a lot of times we don't look big picture. We look at our individual needs. I'm in rooms now, you know, that I never dreamed of being in because I'm a soldier. You know, I do what other soldiers do. I look like other soldiers look, you know. Always got a fresh haircut. Always got a starch uniform on. Always got a clean face, right? And so soldiers trust soldiers. Even in my times where I was serving in Iraq and they were fighting Muslims, right? You know, it was time for me to do a memorial service. And I was really worried because they could have most easily replaced me. I'm a Muslim and their friends just got killed by Muslims.
6: Mm-hmm.
5: And it was like, absolutely not. Shabazz is our chaplain. He's doing the memorial service. You see what I'm saying? Because they trusted me. Now, had I been walking around base with my beard and my kufi on and my thobe, you know, looking like I wasn't a part of them, that never would have happened.
6: Misconceptions, bias, suspicions. He faced all of it, and he kept showing up.
5: You know, I remember going to my first duty station as a captain, reach out to shake the commander's hand. He said, hey, he didn't even shake my hand. He said, we got some problems with your religion and how you guys treat women. Have a nice day. And he didn't talk to me for 9 months. So for me, at that time, as I started to develop my leadership philosophy, I said, man, I got to find a way to crack this code because they're not accepting me. And the only way I knew how to do that was to be an exceptional soldier. Right. So when they having physical tests, I'm out there crushing the physical fitness tests. When they're doing anything, I'm looking like a stellar soldier. And so that attracted soldiers to me. Right. And so if you're not cognizant of what's around you, you're going to always fail. And we had somewhere in between 19 Muslim chaplains over the years. And I tell you, you know, 3/4 of them are bowed out. They didn't know how to adjust, but you know, that's a big culture shift, right? And so, and it's basically almost an appointed position. So they have to have a level of trust and comfort with their own selves, right? Because it really has nothing to do with me. I've done the job. I've done all the jobs. So I'm, you know, just more qualified. But, you know, you're talking about 250 years of either a Protestant or a Catholic chaplain. Now you got this guy who happens to be Muslim and he's knocking at the door. Probably a lot of fears for them is like, man, is he going to come in and change something? Is, you know, we're going to, yeah, I can only imagine their particular fears, but That's where I am.
6: So how did you get around the haters? Doing what you did cut you from the group and some many. No one, ain't nobody want to play with you no more.
5: Yeah, that's right.
6: Who are your new players?

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1: Right. And then the second tier comes by. They see this crescent moon on my uniform. They say, oh, hell, he the Muslim chaplain? And he cool like that? So some of those inroads of connection helped me to make friends. Then there's another layer. So I'm a member of Omega Psi Phi, right?
2: You just had to take them all. So you definitely got all the black career. We can just put that away. Let's not even break that up.
1: That's right. That gave me an inroad. So you going to fraternity meetings, you know, you going to different events they had. Oh, the Muslim chaplain is frat, right? So that's knocking down all those barriers. And then just being a Q-dog, people are like, oh, he real, right? He authentic. He a Q? Yeah, so, you know, all those things helped me, which is amazing, man. Like, honestly, when you're talking about being a chaplain, being a Muslim chaplain, how you going to connect with people, all those things that happened to me, all those things I did in college, like pledging Q, all those things have served me.
2: So the cultural shift from enlisted to officer, what's happening there?
1: Man, I tell you, I've been masterful in navigating that space. And not all on intention, but it became intentional once I understood the chaplain is not like a regular officer. I can go into spaces regular officers can't go. I could go hang out down at the DFAC with all the Omegas, with all the soldiers, with E1 through E8. And they say, man, the chaplain is doing his job. So I've been able to navigate the officer space by just being a chaplain and still kind of staying connected to the community. Regular officers, they got to be in the office and hang out with other officers because you get the fraternization thing. That's not a thing for the chaplain. That's not a thing for the chaplain. So that's how I've navigated that space and became, as you see on the internet, an internet favorite.
3: Chap, chap, chap it up. Chap it up.
4: Gonna be thousands of people who don't believe in you. You shouldn't be one of them. Don't let that go over your head. 0450. I'm not starting. I'm done, son.
1: Woo! Because I'm a chaplain, but I strictly fight for the soldiers. I strictly fight for the soldiers. I'm hanging out with soldiers. I'm taking pictures with soldiers. Because soldiers, even though I'm a chaplain, they focus on this bird. I took a picture with Colonel Shabazz. Oh, I was talking to Colonel Shabazz. He texted me, Colonel. I've been able to navigate that space because I understood the enlisted side. Ain't no enlisted person just hanging out with colonels.
2: That's right.
1: It ain't happening.
2: He wasn't just an officer. He was a symbol. Race, faith, identity, all of it shaped how he had to move. In episode 3, we explore what Shabazz hopes to leave behind and what his story teaches us about leadership and legacy.
5: And that's it for this mini episode of What's Ray Saying? I'm Tiffany, the one who holds it all together in the background. And our production team for this episode includes Jocelyn Gonzalez of PRX Productions with music by our very own son, RJ Christian. So how does the source of black knowledge come to gain this wisdom that he shares? Research, a lot of experience, and some good old-fashioned schooling. So if you like what you hear, tell a friend. Until next time, like, share, download, and keep asking your friends, what's Ray saying?

0: Hawaii to study botany, he realized
1: Hawaii is special because its main character is birds. Birds were the dominant species in terms of animal life. And so all the plants really co-evolved with the birds. You can see that in just how specific the beaks of different species are to the shapes of the flowers here. And so that became part of my art.
0: David now designs aloha shirts featuring the native plants and wildlife of Hawaii. One design features the i'iwi, a Hawaiian honey creeper.
1: So the i'iwi birds dart from flower to flower to flower very quickly. Well, the Hawaiians saw this and they thought of the metaphor that it was like procreation, the metaphor for the health of the forest, because only in its procreation can it exist.
0: Then, hidden among the trees, David has drawn kahuli, or native land snails.
1: Their existence in the forest is special because if they were around, it was said that the forest would sing. And songs are also a very important element of Hawaiian culture because it's how things are passed on from generation to generation. It's how you communicate what the world is. So these snails are singing, right? And then you have the birds that are a symbolic of procreation. And so the combination is that this is Hawaii. This is the perpetuation of it.
0: See pictures of David's designs at our website, birdnote.org. I'm Mark Bramhill.
2: 6 minutes after 10, and we have rice and peas going on right now, getting ready because we open at 12. My name is Lena Winter. 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
3: Andrea Winter, and Lena's eldest daughter. I know my mom would like me to take over the business at this point, so I'm actually considering it, but it's so much to learn.
2: Hand me a spatula. 3 minutes after 11, we have 57 minutes left. We're seeing for time right now. 11:23, and the beef patties are ready to go up. Just a little more cooking. It's 11:47, and we're opening 13 minutes, and the collar is ready, the patty is ready. So far, we look like we're running good timing today.
4: Well, we have tobacco, cigarettes, chips, household items,
5: snacks,
4: beverages,
5: candy,
4: drinks,
5: buns, cookers.
4: Hello, everybody. My name is Khan Noor.
5: My name is Shah Noor.
4: From Afghanistan.
5: Assalamu alaikum.
4: New York Convenience, 4700 Liberty Heights Avenue, Gwinnett, 21207.
5: I was standing by the cash register, and my pops was standing next to me.
4: Watching see bang, bang three times.
5: Coming from outside.
4: Just went out the door.
5: We both ran out to see what was the problem.
4: A guy is crumbling, you know, blood all over. He got 3 shot on the chest.
5: And we all held him together so we could hold his blood and put pressure on his holes, you know, the gunshot wounds. And then ambulance came, took him. He was pronounced dead that night.
4: He was dead.
5: Yeah.
4: And the next day, regular, like nothing happened.
6: Man, little net, 4600 to 2800 RMG, you feel me? Like, it's not like a want to do this stuff. It's how sometimes it got to be, you feel me? Everybody can't be the good person and go to school. Everybody can't be the president. Everybody can't be a lawyer. Your generation been raised to sell drugs. You're going to wind up selling drugs. You're going to wind up doing something because it's always in that person, you feel me? You're not supposed to be looking out for nobody else to give you a handout. That's why I'm glad my mother chick raised me the way she raised me, you feel me? She ain't never give me shit for real. She made me go get it myself. That's why I'm still out here surviving right now, you feel me? You can't just come out here, then you'll get respect, and it's going to be handed to you, get smoked like that on sight.
7: My name is Young, last name is So.
8: My name is Mi Jung So.
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7: This machine that we passed on the man dress shirt.
8: We just walking, me and my husband. That is the camera. That is the machine.
9: Go. What's up?
10: Hey, how y'all doing? My name is Chris.
11: I'm John Paris.
12: My name is Flip J. Harris. Everybody calls me Stacks.
10: And we have 4722 Liberty Heights Avenue.
12: And the name of the store is Barbara's Groceries.
11: Barbara's Groceries, the cheapest prices in town. Make sure you get out here.
12: You know, we put our funds together, and
10: we just decided to take a chance.
11: And we dug in and got it done.
10: This is not even a job. This is my dream.
12: It's a very refreshing feeling to be in control of your destiny.
11: Pride of ownership, man. That's what it's about.
12: We've lived a life to where as though we know how certain stories end. And we trying to write an end to a whole different story.
11: That's why we do it, for family, kids. We want to do better. We want to show that it can be done.
12: Thank you, brother. You have a good one.
13: We have a rack of clothing here, women's clothing, and mainly you have suits and dresses, all colors, all sizes. I'm Jean Johnson, 4734 Liberty Heights Avenue. And I run Repute Nearly New Shop. It's a consignment shop, and I sell used clothing for people, and I do a 50-50 split when I sell the merchandise. Good morning, Repute. Well, good morning, dear heart. How are you doing?
14: Yeah, I'm Nat Rice, and sitting here right now and having an interview with Brother Aaron at Solomon Temple Christian Church, 4717 Liberty Heights Avenue near Gwen Oak. There's a halfway house up there, transition house. But a lot of guys up there have come to services. One guy told me out there one time, he said, I love what you're doing because we go out and do ministry on the street sometimes. So one guy came up to me, I was singing outside one time. He said, hey, bro, I love your music, I love your songs. And you know what? I mean, he looked downtrodden, you know. He said, well, I'm going to come to church when I get myself together. My response was a question to him. If I pulled out a gun right now and shot you in your leg, would you wait to fix it up before you went to the emergency room? So he said, no. I said, that's what the church for. Send sick folk. Come as you are. Meditation of evil.

This is Bird Note. As a kid, artist David Shepherd would sketch all the flora and fauna he saw. His true love was for plants. But when he moved to

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2: For the past 3 years, Napoli has been some kind of therapy for me, and it keeps me grounded, you know, reminding me why I decided to make the choices that I made.
3: This is your host, Suki Wessling, and this is a mini babble. 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
2: My name is Alexandrine Benjamin. I am an independent Haitian filmmaker based in San Juan, Puerto Rico. I have a master's degree in film production from the University of Greenwich in London. I am currently working as an assistant manager here in Puerto Rico, and sometimes I do freelance work, you know, creating content in Haiti.
3: Alexandrine's short feature is called Not Boule, or Through the Barricades. Like all of her work, Not Boule focuses on the needs and desires of Haitian people.
2: Not Boule tells the story of Jean and Rose, a modest Haitian couple who embark on a perilous journey during Pays-Loc, solely to find a hospital where they can give birth safely. On their small bike, you know, riding through unpaved roads, they had to face, like, roadblocks. They are threatened with gunfires. And, you know, they had to face so many hardships. But even, you know, despite that, they persevere. But when they finally got into the hospital where the suffering should end, it wasn't the case because the staff behavior worsened their situation because they refused to provide them with the necessary care. And, you know, it's a very poignant story, but it's authentic. It reflects our reality back then and even more so today.
3: The film highlights the difficulty of finding medical care in a country in crisis. The story is set during Pays-Loc, a movement that brought many Haitians to the street demanding change.
2: Some people got into the movement, you know, and they destroyed it from the within, you know. And now whenever you say Pays-Loc, which is something that people should have been part of, but the only thing they can refer to is violence, because that's what it is. That's what it became. That particular movement, which is Pays-Loc, is something that for the first time in my whole life, I've seen Haitian people align behind a specific thing.
3: The movement failed, the president was assassinated, and the country is now governed by a transitional presidential council. Alexandrine was in Britain getting her master's when she hit on the idea of Pays-Loc as the backdrop for a story about maternity care.
2: The desire to create that specific film came out of frustration, to tell you frankly. It was winter of 2020, actually. I had been away for a while studying in London, and it started to be cold, like very cold, and I do not like cold. So I wanted to go back to Haiti, like spending Christmas with my friends and family. But I couldn't, because all of the violence going on would prevent me to. And, you know, at the time, several neighborhoods in the capital were blocked by armed bandits. And the road leading to Jacmel, my hometown, was closed through Martissant, which is like, you know, a very big region in Port-au-Prince. So, you know, I started to vent with a friend, you know, he's now my husband, about how such action could impact so many aspects of people's lives in Haiti, especially pregnant women. And that's when he told me that he had written a short treatment for a story similar to this and asked if I wanted to develop it.
3: Alexandrine decided that the film, which could only be shot in Haiti, would serve as her master's thesis.
2: And everybody, like the university members, my families, my friends, they all advised me not to go back, like, you know, and to shoot that specific movie. The university, they wanted to let me use their equipment, but the insurance company said no, they won't allow their equipment to go to such a country with some, imagine me, a whole person, like going there.
3: With the help of friends in Haiti, Alexandrine did most of the legwork from afar. But when she arrived to shoot the film,
2: things went sideways. I mean, I wasn't like, it's not like I was surprised, because I know, you know, what the country was like, and people, not all, you know, everybody was happy with what we were doing, because some people, powerful people in Haiti, in Jacmel, when they see you with a camera, they are afraid that you are going to show, you know, what they are doing underneath. One time, a guy came on the set and he pulled out a gun and he said that we had to stop. And I was like, who are you? And then he was like, I'm not interested in what you're saying. I just need you guys to back it, you know, just fake it. I don't want you here. I was like, but who are you? Because we have permission from, you know, the mayor's office, from the police department. And he was like, I am an authority. I am a chief, you know, like, but I'm trying to get someone to get me my authorizations. He's like, look, lady, I need you out of here. And in the middle of this, the former president, Jovenel Moïse, was assassinated. So we had to stop production for about 3 days.
3: Alexandrine Benjamin has made a beautiful film, but its beauty was not her primary purpose.
2: I didn't get into creating movies because, I wanted to do art. I wanted to help. And I just realized that filmmaking can help with that, and I decided to do filmmaking.
3: As a filmmaker, she has a wide view of what Haitians need to do to heal the country's wounds, from their history of colonization, natural disaster, intractable violence, and interference from outside powers.
2: Our past, I believe, interfere with, you know, our daily lives, and we don't even realize it. You know, some kind of behaviors that we may have, for example, not trusting each other. This is a very big issue in Haiti. We do not trust each other. And you suddenly know that any good relationship starts with believing, trusting each other. If I don't trust you, I can't have a good collaboration with you. You know, there's nothing good we can do, because we are still waiting for when you're going to do something that will like hurt me, because we've been hurt so much in the past. How do you get that out of the Haitian mind? Because we're not even aware that we're like that. Well, with Nat Boulay particularly, my main message for Haitian with that film is that we need to think about the impact of our actions before we take them. I know we've been suffering for a long time, but that doesn't mean that we need to hurt each other to get what we need.
3: Filmmaker Alexandrine Benjamin doesn't just hope her film will help heal her country. She has found that it's a touchstone of her own.
2: For the past 3 years, Nat Boulay has been some kind of therapy for me, you know, allowing me to connect with people every now and then. And it keeps me grounded, you know, reminding me why I decided to make the choices that I made. And that even though it can be hard now, you know, but at some point, I'm gonna get to where I'm meant to, you know, it's very important for me to keep creating content that can impact people's lives in a positive way. We need to be taking care of each other. No one is gonna do it for us. No other nations, not the United States, not Canada, not France. We are responsible for ourselves, and we need to act like that.

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You can learn more at alexandrineb.com. The song Shishiodoshi is by Stevia Sphere on Bandcamp. The song Sun Soleil is originally by Haitian singer Dina B, and this performance is by Jaina Sayir. 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
3: Welcome to USC Annenberg's This California Life. I'm Megan Donis. This season, we document Altadena after the fires, following this remarkable community as it recovers and rebuilds. As part of our series, we collaborated with the Charlotta Bass Journalism and Justice Lab at USC. And in our next story, Bass fellow Daniela Lake explores what the Black community in Altadena can learn from another thriving Black community consumed by fire during the Tulsa Race Massacre of 1921.
4: And we start coming further across Altadena Drive, and that's when we were literally, like you just walked us right into a volcano, an active volcano. Everything was on fire. Everything. The bushes, the trees, the houses.
5: It was like a blowtorch just right over everything.
6: I've never seen anything like that. Never, no.
7: You're listening to Rooted in Recovery, a podcast series from the USC Charlotta Bass Lab, exploring how Altadena's Black community is recovering after the devastating Eden fire. I'm Daniela Lake, a master's student in journalism at USC and Bass Lab Fellow. Each episode will highlight a different piece of the story, from Black food culture to mental health, memory, and rebuilding. But in this first episode, we begin with the fire itself.
4: That's when the wind really started cranking. And I was like, you know what? We're in trouble. This is bad. And then you could hear the radio. And you could hear them start calling out streets, going, wait a minute. That's impossible for the fire to have gone down that far. Now it's into the community. Now it's no longer a hillside or a brush fire.
7: That's Keith Holloway, a Pasadena fire engineer. His station was one of the first at the scene of the fire.
4: The wind was blowing so hard a couple times, I had to literally back up because I couldn't walk forward. It was blowing all the stuff in my face. I couldn't see, so I had to back into the fire and back into the houses. Everything was on fire. I mean, literally, it was like looking or standing inside of a glowing toaster.
7: He's been a firefighter for over 40 years. He's seen a lot of disasters, but nothing like the Eden fire.
4: I was here for the Northridge earthquake, all the whole Y2K funny business. I mean, a lot of stuff. The L.A. riots after they had the verdict for Rodney King. I was here for all that stuff. So I've seen some things, but nothing ever to that magnitude. It's unrecognizable. Looked like somebody dropped an atomic bomb. It was an experience, definitely an apocalyptic experience.
7: Altadena residents, like the Wilson family, would also describe the Eden fire as apocalyptic.
5: And you can literally see everything was just burning. Everything just from the mountains down to almost Muir High School was just on fire. So once I went up, turned the corner, and the church was on fire.
7: The Eden fire burned over 9,000 structures. 6,000 of those were family homes. Like many residents who lost their home and place of work, Reverend Andre Wilson lost both his home and church to the Eden fire. He served as the pastor of Altadena United Methodist Church for almost a decade.
5: In order to process it, you have to be alone. And when you're moving like this, you don't really have time to process it. I've been moving, trying to get my check-in on congregation members, trying to find new facilities, trying to get aid. So you really hadn't had time to process it. I went by yesterday to try to process. And even then, people were yelling at me, hey, get your head up, it's going to be okay. So it's hard to process because people really want you to be better. And actually don't really understand that mourning is a good part of healing.
8: For many of us, we're not really sure like what day it is. You know, it is like you're grieving. Someone's died. And so life continues, but you're sort of in a daydream sort of state. You're exhausted. You have a lot of moving parts. You're not in your home element. You're in a new place, or you're in someone else's home, or you're in a new place. And then your church home is gone.
7: That's Heather Wilson. The Wilson family is staying with relatives as they recover.
8: So everyone's routine has been affected, is upside down. And yet people kind of expect you to act like none of this has happened, and you still have obligations to fulfill. So it's a balancing act.
5: I know everybody in that neighborhood. I grew up in Altadena. That's everybody I know. So that compounds it, because even people that aren't part of the church, I know, have lost homes. So it's just surreal. Everybody you know has lost something.
7: When visiting Altadena now, some streets, like Lincoln Avenue, appear somewhat normal at first. One sign reads, $40 for 2 weeks of yoga, and some restaurants, like Perry's Joint, are still open. But then you turn the corner on a street like Altadena Drive, and you're hit with the devastation. Avison Charter Schools is burned, and for some homes, all that's left are the front staircase and chimney. For one house, it's the washer and dryer. But what was Altadena like before this devastation? Because of the fire, some people were learning for the first time that Altadena was 18% Black, and that it had a thriving Black community with Black-owned businesses and Black homeowners. Heather Wilson recalls her first impression of Altadena back when she was visiting her childhood friend.
8: When I was about 8 or 9, we went over to her house, and her father was a dentist. And, you know, I was walking around, and she had a nice home, and there were, like, Black people around. And where I was raised, that just, they were not there. And so it was so refreshing as a little girl to see your, just regular Black folk walking around, living their lives, being teachers and doctors and dentists or whatever. And that was really just a beautiful thing for me as a little Black girl in an area that I didn't see a lot of people that looked like me. So it was a very, very special and unique place. And over time, because of the beauty by the mountains, you had more and more people, Latinos and Asians and whites and Armenians, kind of slowly move in. And so it was it's a very multicultural, but has a really strong African American history here, and that's really, really special, especially in Southern California. And it's also unique because, as he was saying, in Southern California we tend to be very segregated when we go home. There's tons of everything in SoCal, but at home most neighborhoods are all one thing or another. And so Altadena was really, really unique in that, not only for the history of having the middle-class Blacks there, but also later on to being such a welcoming place for all persons to come. And it's a really beautiful thing. One of the reasons we really appreciate when my daughter goes to school, you have a bit of everything. And you don't see that a lot in L.A.
7: Similarly, attorney Lee Merritt, a civil rights attorney, reflected on how seeing Altadena's Black community positively impacted his upbringing. He's known for his work on racial justice, including cases related to police brutality and hate crimes, such as when 25-year-old Ahmaud Arbery was shot and killed by 3 white men in Georgia back in 2020. Attorney Merritt represented Ahmaud Arbery's family. It was a case that, along with the murder of Breonna Taylor and George Floyd, sparked national outrage in 2020. Attorney Merritt said that being introduced to the Black community in Altadena changed his life trajectory.
9: In high school, I was adopted by my grandmother who lived in Pasadena. And it was really a turning point in my life because she was pulling me out of detention, expulsion of my prior school, gang violence, and a number of other things. I was introduced to this cocoon of a community in Altadena, Pasadena. And this was a Black middle-class community with folks who, for example, were connected to Morehouse College, where I eventually went to school, where there were African Americans who were invested in the arts, who owned property, and introduced me to a new, I guess, a Black experience that I didn't know existed. Mine was rooted in incarceration and gang violence, etc. And so this opportunity, when I was 14 or 15 transitioning into high school, was really something that put me on a path to be able to be not only have access to some of our higher learning institutions, but to be a better representative of our community as a whole.
7: But now many of those Black families are displaced. But this isn't the first time a thriving Black community was destroyed by fire. To understand Altadena's future, let's look at our past. the Tulsa Race Massacre. In the early 1900s, Tulsa, Oklahoma had its own thriving black neighborhood, located in Tulsa's Greenwood District.
10: They called it Black Wall Street because it had almost 200 businesses.
7: Black Wall Street was a bustling hub for black entrepreneurship. It was home to black-owned shops, hotels, theaters, but all of that was torn apart overnight in 1921 when a white mob stormed into Black Wall Street, setting fire to everything in its path, burning homes and businesses. It's believed to be the worst incident of racial violence in American history.
10: We're talking about a community that was devastated in over less than 48 hours, over 1,550 homes and businesses destroyed. 1,550 homes and businesses destroyed. They talk about up to 300 people died, but what we do know is actually 3,000 people were disappeared, never to be heard from again.
7: Attorney DeMario Solomon Simmons represents the last living survivors of the Tulsa Race Massacre. He's also the founder of Justice for Greenwood, an organization formed almost 100 years after the massacre to get justice and reparations for the Greenwood community, which was never the same after the massacre.
10: Not one of those businesses that were impacted by the massacre are operating today. So there should be funding and consulting services for descendants to be able to build businesses back up.
7: Although the black community in Tulsa was devastated by racial violence and Altadena was ravaged by a natural disaster, both were prosperous black communities that were ultimately consumed by fire.
10: I think some of the parallels that we see in rebuilding is that they're going to have some of the same challenges dealing with insurance, or either not having enough insurance and not being able to get the proper information to the insurance companies. Another thing that we see that's still plaguing Greenwood today that I think is going to be a problem in Altadena and black communities across this nation, many of these people have been living in these homes for decades, but they don't actually own the homes, meaning that they have received these homes passed down from their families, but they didn't do the proper estate planning. They haven't done proper probate. And that's a big problem that we see in Tulsa, but throughout this nation. And we have to have a program of Justice for Greenwood to address that.
7: Even in the face of these challenges, there's still hope in rebuilding.
10: I want the people of Altadena to understand that they can rebuild, and they should rebuild, and they should rebuild even forward thinking and better than what they had before. And you have to come into that mind state once you start the rebuilding. Come together as a community and say, what do we want this community to look like again? And make sure that they are standing together to not allow the vultures and the predators that want to come in and swoop up the land and get the land for cheap because people are, you know, desperate. You know, you lose everything overnight. That is something that, if it hasn't happened to you, it's very difficult to even imagine. So people are desperate. People need to live their life today. But I hope the people of Altadena can take the example of Greenwood to stick together and fight to keep the land that's been in their family for so long.
7: Even in the devastation, the birds are still chirping in Altadena. And on some lawns, grass is starting to grow again.
8: Altadena, I believe, will never be the same as it was before the fires. And it doesn't mean it's going to be worse, but it's going to be different. I do hope that it will be still a home, a beautiful place where all people can come together, blacks and whites, and feel at home and comfortable. That is my hope.
7: The congregation of Altadena United Methodist Church has found a temporary home at Scott United Methodist Church in Pasadena. After the fires, they came together to worship and support each other.
11: Look at your neighbor. 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
7: Members of Altadena United Methodist Church call their church family Home of the Abundant Life.
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11: This is Bird Note. Rosalie Barrow Edge famously said, "The time to protect a species is while it is still common." She was one of the 20th century's most outspoken advocates for birds and the creator of the world's first refuge for raptors. In the U.S., birds of prey were once fair game for farmers and sport hunters who believed that raptors were a threat to livestock. In 1929, Pennsylvania was one of several states that offered a cash reward for every goshawk killed. That drew bounty hunters to the Appalachian Mountains, where migrating eagles, falcons, and hawks died by the thousands. When Rosalie learned of the slaughter, she spearheaded a campaign to lease and later buy a ridgeline hunting ground that locals called Hawk Mountain. In 1934, newly hired game wardens made certain that raptors were no longer hunted for sport, but counted for science. Today, Hawk Mountain Sanctuary attracts hundreds of researchers and volunteers who work to ensure that birds of prey remain a common sight. For Bird Note, I'm Ariana Rimmel. This episode is dedicated to the memory of Nancy Nordoff, whose legacy of tenacious support for environmental conservation and opportunities for women will last for generations to come.
12: It was white, kind of chalky white.
13: It was grayish. It was grayish white.
14: It looks like dirty snow.
15: A little rosy bit on top.
16: It was on the news one night, and I had to go. So I drove down there right then. I just stopped whatever I was doing. I got in my car, and I drove down there.
13: And I walked all the way there. Everybody was running that way. The Virgin Mary, they said, appears in the wall of underneath the bridge of the Kennedy Expressway.
17: You see exactly the Virgin over there, the head and the body completely.
16: I had no question in my mind about it that that's what it was.
12: It was obvious.
13: They call it the Virgin Mary of Kennedy Expressway. Kennedy Virgin, they call it, really. Kennedy Virgin.
18: The Virgin Mary of the underpass.
19: Our Lady of the underpass.
17: The Virgin of the brick.
16: It's the bridge at Fullerton where the Kennedy goes over top. It's got to be a good 100 yards across.
18: As cathedral-like as you can possibly get for being underneath a 8-lane expressway. It's loud, constant.
12: It isn't just something you're seeing. It's something you're feeling because of all the noise.
16: Normally that noise from that traffic would have probably been overwhelming. I didn't even pay attention to it. I was just so entranced by this image.

0: And I said, it could be. And then I realized, oh my God, what's the matter with me? God is with us.
1: I say, oh my God, it's the person we hit.
0: People were taking a lot of candles all over, a lot of flowers and candles. And it was beautiful to see the faith of the people.
2: There was reverence there.
0: I always thank God and thank Mayor Daley. I don't know why I say Mayor Daley, because he was the only mayor. That he gave permission to do that with flowers and pictures.
3: I see it. It's a stain on the wall.
2: That was a stain. The shape that the stain took, that goes beyond a stain. Something happened here.
4: I think a person put it up.
0: If someone put that in there, probably God permitted. If he put it there, it's because God permitted.
4: After all these years, people still put candles and flowers.
2: It's going to probably be remembered forever.
5: This piece comes from J.P. Davidson.

0: 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They're actually a sort of invisible energy. This aerial can actually pick up enough of this energy to power this primitive receiver I made. It has no battery. It relies entirely on harnessing the energy of the radio waves in the air.
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0: Being a young adult in Bloomington, or in Indiana, or in the Midwest as a whole, can give you complicated feelings. Some people love it, some people hate it. A lot of people find themselves saying, "Oh man, the Midwest is so boring. I need something to do." That's part of where DIY music scenes come from. DIY scenes are about having something to do in the Midwest. They're a cultural touchstone for cities like Bloomington, both big and small. You're not tied to big corporate music labels. It's about building community from the ground up, helping each other record music themselves, make their own merch, book their own tours. It's about friends, helping more friends. DIY music includes a bunch of genres, including hardcore, punk, indie rock, and shoegaze, just to name a few. There's a sense of pride that comes through with taking matters into your own hands to create art and build community. Bloomington's had a bustling DIY scene for a long time, and it has a particular name associated with it. There's a podcast called It's a Beautiful Day in the Gulch, and an album of the same exact name by hardcore punk band Laughing Gas. There's the song Gulch Brigade by hardcore band Full Stride. Those are all from the past 6 years, but it goes back even farther. Gulcher Records, the label that put out the Gizmos, one of Indiana's first punk bands, started in the 1970s. These days, you can see it on hardcore punk t-shirts and tote bags too. But why the word? Why do people keep calling Bloomington the Gulch? Miles Grimmer grew up in Franklin, Indiana. He was 18 when he was in college at IU in Bloomington. One day, he was visiting home when his uncle asked him,
1: "How's Bloomington? How's the Gulch? We used to call it the Gulch."
0: The word stuck with him from that moment on. He got interested in Bloomington's history of DIY rock and started to learn more about it. That's when he found Gulcher Records. We'll come back to Miles. He's one of the people who ran with the word years later. Bloomington played an important role in the early days of punk rock in Indiana. Gulcher Records was a DIY record label and a zine that Bob Richert started in 1975. Richert was a grad student in geology, but he found himself spending more time spinning rock music at the campus radio station than studying rocks. By 1973, he discovered zines. It didn't take long for him to start Gulcher Magazine. That might be the first association in print of Bloomington and the word Gulch. But Richert didn't coin it. People had been calling Bloomington the Gulch already. He thinks it might be the terrain, but he admits he might be biased, since he arrived as a geology grad student. Some people think Gulcher Magazine and Gulcher Records were named after a book that came out the year before. Gulcher, by rock critic Richard Meltzer, is a collection of his sprawling thoughts on rock music and culture of the previous decade. Bob Richert insists that he didn't name the zine and the record label after Meltzer's book. One of the bands on Gulcher Records was the Gizmos. They put Bloomington on the map as an important place in DIY rock. Formed in 1976, the Gizmos have been called Bloomington's first punk band. They sang the song "The Midwest Can Be Alright."

0: That came out on a compilation album called Red Snert's The Sound of Gulcher in 1981. Dale Warrens was a part of the Gizmos at that point. He sang on that song. The thing is, the Midwest didn't always feel alright. Dale remembers what it was like being part of the first wave of punk rock in Indiana. It felt lonely. He felt like not many people cared about the bands he liked, like Sex Pistols and the Ramones. People really didn't get it.
1: We were the weird band on the bill. We were able to play most of the bars in town, but never more than once.
0: They actually did get the go back once. It was for a Battle of the Bands contest.
1: That night was kind of wild, but that would have been like just as school resumed 1979, and there was enough interest that slam dancing was sort of happening, and that got kind of out of hand. One of the organizers of the contest got got the wind knocked out of him, got cannonballed. Our set was closed down early, and it was, I'd want to say near riot, but it was very tense atmosphere, and we were subsequently banned, not just from playing there, but from entering the booker.
0: At this point, it's the early 80s. The word gulch has taken on its first life in Bloomington. The gulch is shaping into the space for punks, weirdos, and freaks to be themselves. A lot of indie music comes from people who feel marginalized in society. This is a space for people to be accepted for who they are. It's graduating from just a word to be thrown around to almost a badge of honor. And then it disappears for a few decades. After both of them heard the word gulch thrown around for years in DIY music, it made its way into Miles and Alex's jokes when they'd be talking about the day they're having.
2: We used to say, like when we were hanging out and walking around and when it's a nice day out, we'd just always say, it's a beautiful day in the gulch. And it was sort of kind of like just a saying that we would throw around. And so we just decided to name it that.
0: Now it's the mid-20-teens. Remember Miles Grimmer? He's the college student whose uncle asked him about life in the gulch. Now he's the vocalist for a band called Laughing Gas. They're playing tons of DIY shows around Bloomington, and they've released their second EP, self-titled, as Laughing Gas.
3: I think in different periods of your life, it's pretty normal to have a sense of stuckness, and it's like the most frustrating thing. I think especially like, for me, it was like in my mid-20s. It's like transitioning out of this one stage of life, having anxiety about if my like life was aligning with my goals or whatever.
0: Grimmer hasn't always remembered the exact time, place, and feelings he had surrounding every song he's written. But with the song The Gulch, he did.
3: Yeah, that song is just like being bored. It's a song that's like about being bored in your town, and like everything feels similar, or it's like there's shifts in like the energy. People you know have moved away, or like things you like disappeared, but at the end of the day, it's still like if you're still the same person in the shifting environment, I think there's a sense of frustration.
0: Miles is saying, what are you doing? I gotta get away. I can't escape this. Run in place. He's talking about how he feels living in Bloomington during this time in his life. Having feelings of frustration and stuckness, but eventually having a change of heart.
3: I think the refrain of that song is, there's nothing to do and it's a beautiful day in the gulch. Which, you know, it speaks to, like, just being able to appreciate where you're at, even if it's, like, it feels whack in that moment. I also feel like it's kind of like the Gizmo song, The Midwest Can Be Alright. I see it as, like, a spiritual, no, yeah, it's kind of really draws inspiration from that line of thinking. It's like, I like the Midwest because there's nothing to do.
0: Right. At the same time, when Laughing Gas was recording It's a Beautiful Day in the Gulch, Miles and local poet Alex Wurchentruber started up a podcast of the same name. That was 2019.
2: We were just going to start a podcast loosely based on, like, life in Bloomington.
0: They wanted a nature element, so they recorded outside as they wandered around.
2: Just like, kind of like a friendship simulator.
0: The podcast feels like a chat show, but it's weirder than that. Every episode will start with a cold open of Alex reading a poem.
4: Gulch, a narrow, steep-sided ravine marking the course of a fast stream. Example, It's a Beautiful Day in the Gulch, and by gulch I mean Bloomington, Indiana, but also I mean my mind. Today is a beautiful day inside of my head. I holler into the gully, It's a beautiful day in the gulch.
0: Then they move into whatever topic they decide to sporadically talk about. Topics exploring questions like, how much does the moon weigh, or do you swallow your gum? The podcast documents Alex and Miles as they find ways to entertain themselves in a seemingly boring town. By this point, the Gulch has morphed into this place for people working through their feelings about Bloomington or the Midwest. Both Alex and Miles are trying to find beauty in the mundaneness. After the pandemic, a new wave of punk and hardcore bands started to pop up around Bloomington. Chance Allen is part of the DIY scene of now. He started the DIY label RTR Tapes in 2022. He plays bass in Velocity, and he fronts the band's What Counts in full stride.
3: I've been into hardcore and part of hardcore since I was a kid, you know, 15 or 16. So, like, it's something that I, like, am very passionate about and care very deeply about. Just like the ethos and the subculture surrounding it.
0: DIY shows tend to be anywhere between 40 to 50 people, but Chance was seeing these 100-person mosh fests even in the summer when the students are gone.
3: People just, like, actually getting into, like, hardcore and what it means.

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1: Gulch Brigade is a nickname for the Bloomington hardcore scene right now. This is the most recent use of the word, as other bands have started to use it in their own songs and merch too. The term takes on a broader meaning about community in the hardcore scene. It goes beyond Bloomington city lines to Indianapolis, or even other cities in the Midwest as a whole. Miles is in his 30s now. He's been in Bloomington since college. He believes in the idea that location can influence art.
2: When we think of like the major cultural hubs of America, we think of New York or LA. But I think that sometimes when you live out there, your ideas are, you become too influenced by other people. And I think when like music from the Midwest or Bloomington or Indiana or other less populated areas, it's at its best when it is distinct and idiosyncratic, because like the pace of life and the weather in the streets probably should influence you in some way. I also think another thing I think about myself is like people say if you can make it in New York, you can make it anywhere. But really, I believe New York's probably the easiest place to make it. And if you can make it from the middle of nowhere, then you can make it anywhere. Like with what I do, like there is something that I find it interesting to like have motion when I live in the middle, seemingly in the middle of nowhere. It's not the middle of nowhere, but yeah. It might seem like it.
1: Miles realized there's a certain charm about towns like Bloomington around the Midwest, creating art here.
2: When I am explaining to someone that I live in Bloomington, you know, sometimes I feel compelled to justify it, but other times it's like, I like it here, and like, you don't get it, and like, you don't have to get it. Like, not everyone should get it. This idea of the Gulch, by nature, it's kind of constrained. But true creativity comes from constraints. Like, if you have a blank sheet of paper, like, you don't know what you're gonna make, but like, if somebody already doodled a line on it and you have and your task is to like build from that doodle, you might come up with ideas that you wouldn't have before.

it can feel like there's nothing to do in the Gulch. But that's exactly what's given people like Miles, Alex, and Chance an opportunity to figure themselves out creatively and make the most with what they do have. An opportunity to make the music, the poems, the podcasts that they want to make. An opportunity to build community from the ground up and learn what it means to make art in this part of the country. For these guys, at least, the Midwest can be all right.

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1: I don't think I'd ever experience panic like that, or terror, I guess is the better word for it. Like if every hair on my head had been standing straight up like they do in the cartoons, it wouldn't have surprised me. I mean, I felt like electricity was going through my body, like it just zinging.
2: I'm Jonathan Hirsch, and this is Arrivals. Stories of migration, transformation, and change. The program that explores what we do when what we've done is a thing of the past. And this is the story of Robin Halloran.
1: My name is Robin Halloran. And the day after Christmas, I took my three kids in our minivan and went down to visit my sister who lives outside of Atlanta.

When we got there, the kids, as you can imagine, were pretty antsy after that kind of a drive. And her husband has his own private plane, you know, a little four-seater Cessna. So we said, let's go to the airport, go check it out. We went down there, and he took my three kids up for about a 20-minute spin. So when they came down, I went up, and we weren't up 5 minutes when there was a clunk and the propeller froze. It's a very bizarre sensation when you're sitting in an airplane and you're not near a landing strip and you're 2,000 feet in the air and that propeller freezes in front of your eyes. I mean, it's, you know, 5 feet in front of your face. One of the things I remember is how quiet it was. You know, in small planes, the engine's in your lap, and it's really, really loud, and you have to have a headset on just to be able to speak to the person next to you. So when that went, the only thing I could hear was,

And then it just started to slowly start going down. If the nose would go up, you would lose your forward momentum. You literally would drop like a rock. And he didn't do that. And that's what a lot of people do, which obviously is, there's death and that's the end of it. But he let it go. He actually had the frame, right before we had left, he had given my kids a radio, like a walkie-talkie, so that they could listen to us. So when he started to call in the Mayday, my youngest, Connor, had it in his hand, and they were with their cousins, and she was in college at the time, and he said, you know, Sarah, something's wrong with the plane. You know, I think Mom and Al are in trouble. And she, I give her a lot of credit, she just flipped it off, and she said, oh, no, sure, it's fine. And even though we survived, I'm very grateful that they didn't have to listen to that. You know, the propeller freezes, and there's this sensation of terror. And then when you realize that there's nothing you can do, and we're going down, it's kind of hard to explain, but I almost had like an out-of-body experience. And I remember thinking, and I'm an agnostic, you know, I don't have any kind of strong feelings about it at all. And I remember as we're going down and like the ground is rushing up towards us, that my thoughts were, well, I guess to find out for myself whether there really is a God. And then almost like looking at it with detached curiosity, going, I wonder if I'm going to get a sign. You know, is it going to be a flash of light? Like, I think it's too many TV shows. You know? Yeah. But when we hit, I do remember there was the metal screamed, because when we hit, like the wings bent back, and the ground, it had rained a lot. So when the wheels hit, they didn't roll. They sunk in the mud, and it's almost like the mud grabbed it. And so we came to a full stop, I think, in 35 feet. I knew I was in horrible pain, and the plane was tilted, and I was on the downside. So I couldn't stand sitting. It was that painful. So I pushed the door open, and I fell in the mud, and I couldn't move. And Al was, neither one of us lost consciousness. And I remember, like, being in the mud and, like, panting. And all of a sudden, I'm like laying in the ground, and all of a sudden there's like this round country boy face that comes, you know, if you can imagine kind of this, he had a trucker cap and he had denim overalls, and he looked at me and, ma'am, are you okay? You know, in this like deep southern accent, and I couldn't even answer because I was just like panting to, you know, not lose consciousness. And he, like, takes his hat off and he puts it on his chest, and then he puts his hand on my head and he goes, ma'am, I'm a preacher. And I just starts going, may the Lord please deliver this woman from her pain. I'm like, oh, my God, maybe I am dead. You know, it's just. They helivacked me out. And I do remember the EMT guy had, like, a face, looked like, like a fighter pilot, you know, with the thing on the front, the oxygen, and he kept staring in my face, I guess, to see if I was losing consciousness. Like, you know, so you had this other face that was 6 inches away from yours, just staring at you, like watching your eyes. And that was a little bizarre. Oh, and I had forgotten, when the EMTs got there initially, when I realized I wasn't dead, and even though I was in horrible pain, it's also might sound crazy, but I was ecstatic. Like, I couldn't believe that I was alive. So when they were putting me onto the gurney, I remember saying to the EMT guy, and he probably thought I'd had a head injury or something, and I just said, this is the luckiest day of my life. I'm like, you need to buy me a lottery ticket.

0: you know, there's that old saying, and it's way overused, about life is too short, but you really learn firsthand truly what that means. And I think you decide to make changes in your life. You know, I'm now divorced, and I have a different relationship with my kids that I didn't necessarily have before. I don't want to live forever just so I'm breathing. Yeah. You know, I want to have a quality of life. And if I can't have a quality of life, then I don't want to be here, you know, to a certain extent. Right. You know, I don't want to end up like somebody in a nursing home just breathing so that people can take away another birthday. I think that that's actually when people become more unhappy, is that in their mind they have a path and a plan. And this is the way that they want their life to go, whether it's professionally or personally or, you know, whatever. So when, in my view, I consider life to be more random, or almost like this similar kind of things with pool balls. You know, they hit the side, they go this way, they go that way. Sometimes they hit a ball and they ricochet in the other direction. And that's the way I think life is naturally. So if you're able to say, okay, well, I really was heading for that pocket over in the corner, but you know what? I hit the wall and bounced this way. So I'm not going that way. I'm heading in a different direction. And rather than fight it or find it disappointing, you know, it's more important to say, this is like a new adventure. You know, my life is going in a different place. And let's see what happens. You know, even I remember when I saw my kids for the first time, I felt like after the crash, I felt like it was literally the first time I was ever seeing them. You know, it's hard to explain, but it's like I saw them and it was like, wow, they're here, you know, and they're my kids.
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1: Welcome to Airspace from the Smithsonian's National Air and Space Museum. I'm Emily.
2: And I'm Matt. Pancho Barnes is a familiar figure to those who study the barnstorming era of flight, or anyone who's familiar with Edwards Air Force Base in the 1940s and 50s. But outside of that, she's not as well known.
1: Pancho was an air racer, stunt pilot, party instigator, generous to a fault, larger-than-life character, who lived far outside the norms for women of her era and social class.
2: We're going through her life from indulgent childhood to lonely desert death today on Airspace, sponsored by Lockheed Martin.
1: To help us understand Pancho's life, we talked to one of her biographers.
3: I am Lauren Kessler. I live in the Pacific Northwest. I am a writer, author of 15 books, one of which is the biography of Pancho Barnes.
2: So Pancho Barnes is an interesting character, right? She was born right at the turn of the 20th century in 1901. She wasn't actually born and given the name Pancho, which you might imagine. She was actually Florence Leontine Lowe. Her grandfather was an inventor and a balloonist who's credited as something like the great-grandfather of the Air Force.
1: So if you're a balloon nerd, like we are wannabe balloon nerds, Thaddeus S. C. Lowe was one of the first balloonists in the Civil War, and he would take his balloon up with a tether, and he would telegraph the Confederacy's movements to the Union Army. He liked to call himself the most shot-at man in the war.
2: And so by the time Florence was born, the Lowe money was gone. But her mother's family, the Dobbins, were still very rich. So she was raised in the lap of luxury in San Marino, California, just outside of Pasadena, where her family were part of the upper class that ruled society.
3: Actually, the thing that really fascinated me about Pancho was that given when she was born, the culture in which she was born, especially the female culture in which she was born, the economic class in which she was born, that the expectation for her life was so different than how she made her life become. So she was born into wealth, Pasadena, California wealth, and she was destined, I think, to have that kind of privileged, protected female existence. Her grandfather was a great adventurer and an aviator, and they had a very close relationship at the beginning, and I think that absolutely ignited her love of being in the air and taking risks.
1: So Thaddeus, I think we can blame Thaddeus, Matt, for Pancho's sense of adventure. Her grandfather really kind of instilled that sense of adventure into Pancho, and he was the one that took her to her very first air show, where she was introduced to planes for the very first time in 1910.
2: And, you know, we've talked about these early days of flight and how adventurous they were. If you were going to an air show, you were seeing people in small planes doing really cool acrobatic things, right?
1: Totally. And her grandfather Thaddeus, and to some extent her father, really treated Florence, soon to be Pancho, like the son in the family. Pancho did have an older brother, but he was sickly and he died of leukemia when Pancho was just 12. And I think this is really interesting, the way this kind of era really likes to ensure gender roles are upheld. To a certain point, right? When kids are really little, it doesn't matter nearly as much as when they get older.
2: Yeah. She was taught to ride horses very young. She was taught to shoot. She was allowed to ride and shoot all over her parents' and grandparents' estates. And she basically did what she wanted when she wanted to and was cared for by servants and nannies and never had to really learn anything domestic. Her education began with private tutors. She spent some time at the local public school, but after her brother died, her mother realized she would need more handling.
3: She was sent away and went through a few private schools, the curriculum at those schools for girls would certainly not have been anything that would prepare one to get in an airplane or understand flight or physics or anything like that. It was leading a quiet domestic life and taking care of a family. She misbehaved. I mean, she was sort of genetically, I don't know, destined to misbehave from an early age. And so she did kind of get kicked out for pranks that I don't know that we would kick out anybody these days. But she didn't fit into the private school, quiet girl, well-dressed niche that her parents and her society would want her to. Also note that they married her off at 18 to a minister. Which anybody who reads about or knows about Pancho's life would think is beyond ironic.
1: His name was C. Rankin Barnes, and he was her mother's choice. And though Florence had little interest in being society's idea of a good wife, she did want to please her mother. And while Barnes wasn't rich, he was respectable, and he was a calming influence, and Florence's mother really hoped that that would rub off on her daughter.
2: Well, it didn't.
1: Surprise, surprise. You all saw that plot twist coming.
2: Yeah, right. That's not a surprise. Spoiler, not spoiler, whatever. Following the wedding, Florence got pregnant on their honeymoon. They returned to the rectory where she found life stifling, lacking in the comforts and the servants that she was used to, and also having none of the freedoms that she was used to. So she decided to go out and spend her time the way that she always had, with the horses on her parents' estate. So she kind of left the rectory, went back to the horses.
1: So after her son Billy was born, Florence tried to play the part of the wife and mother, but it just, not her vibe, right? And she discovered this new big adventure that she was looking for in Hollywood.
2: She started hanging around movie sets, as you do, and found out that her well-trained horses and skillful riding meant that she was welcome and paid. This was the era of the horse opera, the Western, so horses were playing a pretty big role in cinema.
1: Working in Hollywood meant that Pancho had her own money, from which she was able to pay for a nanny and move out of her husband's house, basically allowing her to do whatever she wanted. And so she would never again live with Barnes, her husband, though they would spark a sort of odd kind of distant friendship for many years after that. And being married but not having to take care of a wife seemed to suit her husband Barnes just fine.
2: And this is in many ways where the adventure of Pancho Barnes begins, right? Because now that she's free from her husband, she can actually become Pancho. So she spends a lot of time going on whatever adventure is sort of in front of her at that moment, including dressing as a man and signing on as a sailor on a Mexican banana boat, which wasn't in fact really a banana boat, but a gun-running boat that was bringing guns to Mexico, which was in the midst of a civil war at the time. So, you know, not just small adventures like a road trip across America, but like running guns to Mexico type of adventure here.
1: These are epics.
2: Eventually, she had to leave the ship with one of her friends and find her way back to California overland.
3: And according to her, traversed the width of Mexico from the Atlantic to the Gulf of Mexico, most of the times on the back of a donkey. So according to her, this guy friend said, "You look just like Sancho Panza," except for he mispronounced it and said Pancho Sanchez. So Pancho became her adopted name from that time. Forever. She never really called herself Florence again.
1: And this is the beginning of Pancho Barnes, which I love this story because she was already on her way to becoming Pancho, but like this is kind of where that whole persona is born. So I really love this story. And of course, she was on to her next adventure off of a boat into the air. Horses aren't an inexpensive hobby. Pancho has expensive taste. And when her mother dies in 1823, Pancho is left as the heir and inherits an awful lot of money and a whole bunch of real estate. And so now that she's really got all this extra money and she's looking yet again for a new adventure, Pancho follows a cousin who was interested in taking flying lessons at a local airstrip. And she took one look at that airplane and decided she had to do it too.
3: And the first time that she was taken up, the pilot in question did all kinds of moves to make her sick, like throw up sick, whatever you would do. I would be, I'm sick even just thinking about the barrel rolls and all this kind of stuff. And she, you know, just according to her, just loved it and was, you know, enjoying herself and laughing and proved herself in that moment to this cantankerous, curmudgeonly pilot who said, sure, now I'll give you lessons.
2: But as we said, you know, she has the money. So once she actually takes the lessons, she spends some of her inheritance on one plane, then another plane, and then another. And, you know, pretty clearly she is hooked on aviation.
1: And this is kind of a brilliant time to be getting hooked into aviation, because just like she used her expertise in horses and riding to get involved in Hollywood, she then takes this new skill, flying, into Hollywood and really leverages her connections there and her interest in being part of the silver screen's world to get jobs flying in the movies. She also saw firsthand the dangerous conditions and the miserably low pay that her and her fellow pilots were receiving as part of this really dangerous work. And so she founded the Association of Motion Picture Pilots, which is the first stunt pilots union in 1930.
2: And outside of the movie work, she was also flying in races at this time. She was a member of the 99s. We've talked about them before on this show. And she flew in the 1929 Women's Air Derby, which was the first of those derbies. She crashed out early in that race, but returned in 1930 to win the whole thing. She also set the women's airspeed record in 1930, taking that from Amelia Earhart, America's sweetheart.
1: And at this time, she was also sponsored by an oil company and making money test flying airplanes for various companies, mostly Lockheed. The manufacturers got the best of both worlds with her, a highly competent and accomplished pilot, and a woman who would shame men who were afraid to fly by her mere presence. I love this part of the story, Matt. I love this. I love this. Hey, guys, if she can do it, let's get... Come on. Come on.
2: And we know that this was kind of a tactic at the time. Margaret Weidekamp has a chapter about this in her book, Right Stuff, Wrong Sex, right? If you can get a woman to fly an airplane that men are afraid to fly because they think it's a death trap, then it kind of makes them feel ashamed for being afraid to fly the thing. They did the same thing with the B-29. If a woman can fly it, then what are you so scared of? It's totally sexist, but it was great propaganda to get men to fly these planes that were, in fact, dangerous. But, you know, these skilled women pilots could pull it off.
1: I just envision Pancho Barnes just like showing up to work one day, like laughing all the way to the airplane because she's just smug and brave and is like, what's the big deal, boys? Like, let's get it together. Like, let's get it done.
2: So, you know, she's really enjoying flying. She's spending all the money that she'd inherited buying planes and throwing more or less constant parties for her aviation and Hollywood friends on her several properties. She was kind of the Great Gatsby of the aviation world in a sense here. She's generous to a fault and would feed, water, and put up just about anyone who she liked and considered a friend.
1: But when the Depression hit, Pancho's free-spending ways started to become a strain. She was out of money, she was forced to sell most of her properties, and she decided to move to the desert, which I can't say I blame her. I really like the desert.
2: I like that idea, yeah.
1: Although you're from the desert, so I can see why you might be nostalgic for it.
2: I am, yeah.
3: So she sold those properties, probably at a loss, and these are the properties that are part of her inheritance. And that was what funded this... I'm going to say, godforsaken chunk of land out in the Mojave Desert.
2: So it wasn't that she was moving somewhere completely unknown to her. She had actually done a lot of flying over the Mojave Desert and had seen from the air a dry lake that looked like the perfect place to set up an airstrip. So that's what she did. In 1935, she bought an alfalfa farm in Muroc, California, and established a ranch and an airstrip there.
1: So over the next 6 years, Pancho raised horses, obviously, dogs, pigs, and cows. She built buildings, alienated her neighbors, and built Rancho Oro Verde. The guest ranch and restaurant was popular with Pancho's aviation and Hollywood friends.
3: She had an airstrip, so her Hollywood friends and her flying friends could fly in. And then there was a restaurant, and she had some girls there who were offering more than food. It was called the Happy Bottom Riding Club, riding as in horse. And the happy bottom part you would think would be, you know, some sort of a sexual reference. And maybe it was for her a double entendre, I don't know. But it was explained as when you rode one of her horses, you got a happy bottom.
2: And the Happy Bottom Riding Club was also very popular with the servicemen at nearby Muroc Army Airfield. There was literally, like, nothing else around for the Army flyers to do, and Muroc itself was just tents and an airstrip in those days, so the men spent a lot of their time at ponchos. She fed them, got them drunk, and rented them horses to go riding in the desert. Hopefully not when they're drunk, but, you know, the drinking maybe came after the horseback riding.
1: We can hope, man. Yeah. Slowly, Poncho's place grew, and so did the airfield. The Army hired her to haul away their garbage, which she fed to her pigs. We love a reduce, reuse, recycle moment. And also provide milk and meat to the base. She was friends with many of the flyers and the commanders and was very popular. And then Pearl Harbor happened, and the airfield got very busy.
2: So the busyness of the war to come brought Poncho a lot of business. By 1941, Poncho had developed her land into a combination airport, inn, club, restaurant, and ranch. And the many, many trainees that passed in and out of Muroc kept business steady for Poncho during the war.
1: But this is a theme. Poncho was very bad with money and constantly just ahead of her bills. She had also gotten divorced in the later war years, and she would marry and divorce three other men throughout her life. By the end of the war, Muroc Army Airfield was a sprawling hub of Army flying activity, and in addition to basic flight training and bombing, the base was also home to a top secret rocket plane development and testing program. So then this is where we get to talk about the right stuff.
2: That's right, yeah. So if you've seen the movie The Right Stuff,
1: I've seen it, Matt.
2: Then this is where things start to get familiar for you, because after the war, the club and the other business thrived. And it was thriving thanks to test pilots, the ones that are featured in The Right Stuff. And in 1946, the base was transferred to the brand new Air Force. And throughout the 40s and 50s, many records were broken and new planes were tested. And Poncho's was the center of celebration for all of the test pilots.
1: So the movie The Right Stuff is when I first met Poncho Barnes, but I didn't know that I was meeting Poncho Barnes until we did our episode on the 99s. So I'd known about Poncho Barnes a long time. I didn't know that I knew Poncho Barnes.
2: Mm-hmm.
1: Test piloting has to be an incredibly stressful, but also like adrenaline pumping kind of job. And so they used ponchos to blow off steam before and after test flights, or to celebrate or mourn the lives of many test pilots that quote unquote augured in to the hard ground of the desert. And augured in here means maybe what you think it might mean, which is essentially crashing and dying. Like we said, test piloting is an incredibly dangerous job, and so having a community space like this where test pilots can congregate and pay tribute to their colleagues was a really valuable and important role that the Happy Bottom Riding Club played.
2: One pilot who was a lifelong friend of Poncho's was Chuck Yeager, who in 1947 broke the sound barrier. But the night before that history-making flight, Chuck and his wife were enjoying Poncho's hospitality.
3: The night before he was going to go up in the airplane to try and break the sound barrier, he was on one of Poncho's horses, and he might have been inebriated a little bit. Or maybe he just is not a good horseback rider, I don't know. But the horse collided with a fence on the way back to the corral. And Chuck broke one of his ribs, and he didn't want to tell anybody because that would have grounded him. So he had maybe a private doctor or a friend or somebody tape him up. And this is the story he tells. And he gets in the plane and he can't actually torque his body to close the door of the plane. So he has a little stick that he brings with him and closes it up. And so with his broken rib gotten on a horse given to him, rented to him by Poncho Barnes, he breaks the sound barrier.
1: The way Chuck tells it, he and his wife were racing back to the barn, and he didn't see the gate was closed until it was too late. It was a local veterinarian who taped up his ribs. I mean, ribs are ribs, right, Matt?
2: Sure, why not? So this was all during the golden era for the Happy Bottom Riding Club. But then in the late 1940s, a new commander was determined to bring the newly renamed Edwards Air Force Base into military decorum and efficiency. Discipline, right? He detested Pancho, and the feeling was mutual. It took him a few years, but the days of the by-the-seat-of-your-pants test pilots and the club where they felt at home were fast disappearing. Also, I mean, we could say there's a difference in the culture of test pilots at this time, too, which is that in the days of Chuck Yeager, test pilots were cowboys, right? They weren't necessarily people who were trained in engineering. They were flying the planes to make sure that they, you know, worked and to look for problems. Later, the test pilots that, especially the ones that kind of go on to become astronauts, this new generation of test pilots, most of them have backgrounds in engineering. They're flying much more sophisticated airplanes where you have to have that kind of expertise to troubleshoot what's happening in the plane. So the culture of the test pilots changed too. Not that they don't still like to drink and have a good time, but they're not quite the same as the cowboys of the Chuck Yeager days.
1: So even though Edwards Air Force Base was huge at this time, the Air Force was looking to expand even more and hoping to build a very long runway for experimental nuclear planes that went right through Pancho's land.
2: And in the early 1950s, ranch after ranch around Pancho's was being bought up by the government through eminent domain. Eventually, the government came to her with an offer, and for her 360 mostly developed acres with water and buildings, they offered her $205,000. Which she felt was insulting.
1: I mean, I see the point though, right, Matt? Like if somebody said 360 acres, that's a lot of land. And if you think about everything that had built there, this wasn't 360 acres of desert. This was 360 developed acres, which means it's not just about the land. It's about everything that's on the land and all the investments she's made.
3: But she was a major thorn in their side. I mean, bigger than a thorn, whatever is a big thing in their side, and they could not wait for her to leave.
2: Yeah, and eminent domain allows the government to buy the property, and the property owner really has to go along with it, but they're also supposed to get a fair market value for that land.
1: So Pancho sued, and she argued that her land was much more valuable than what the government was offering, and that the government was ruining her business and her livelihood, and that she should be compensated for that. But while waiting for the courts, several of her buildings were lost in a fire of unknown origin. Signs were pointing to arson, but it was never fully determined. And if it had been arson, there was no signs pointing to a particular culprit.
3: You can see where some of the buildings were. There's some foundation there, and there's a little bit of rubble every once. You can see that something was there, but pretty much everything burned. And that was it. I mean, first of all, she couldn't rebuild because there was no money. And also she couldn't rebuild because the Air Force wanted to take over the land. But she wanted to try again. And she had a plan that was sort of a harebrained plan to do some other kind of not Happy Bottom Riding Club, but some other kind of horse thing someplace else.
2: And so Pancho got some money against the initial government offer and was forced to leave the land. She moved all of her animals and her planes and her fourth husband to an even more desolate stretch of desert called Gypsy Springs.
1: Eventually, through court cases, Pancho got more than $400,000 from the government for her land in 1956. She used that money to buy more land in and around Gypsy Springs and farm equipment and airplanes and horses to put on it.
2: But unfortunately, Gypsy Springs was not a lot like Muroc. She had no farm, the land wasn't fertile, and she had nowhere to stable her horses and nothing to feed them with. She no longer had contracts with the military, and she had no customers in the form of bored service members. And despite all her generosity, She had no friends at this point.
1: She was also deeply unwell. She had had high blood pressure most of her life, and now she had breast cancer, which had been treated. Then she had a thyroid problem, which you could eventually treat through medication. And she had been living large and rough her whole life.
2: So she had had all these issues. A lot of them had been treated. But now she's living in a shack that has no running water. She has no domestic skills to feed herself or keep a place clean. And, you know, she was also lacking the social life that she was used to. There was hardly anyone around, and Pancho much preferred the company of others. So this was not ideal for her. Now, eventually, people did come and find her. She was rediscovered by aviation enthusiasts around 1970. Many of the folks who found her then thought that she had already died. But, in fact, she was still alive, and she was welcomed into their club meetings, and they loved hearing her tell her stories. Despite everything, Pancho remained a real character all the way up until the end, right? Her stories were outrageous. She liked to shock people. She, you know, was just like the life of any room that she walked into. But eventually, she died of a heart attack that maybe was due to complications from breast cancer in 1975. And she was not found for at least a week.
3: She moved into a little house eventually that is the alpha and omega of her life. When you think of the Pasadena mansion she was born into and the shack that she died in, that's a narrative arc for you. And in between that are all kinds of ups and downs. It's not a pure arc. There's lots of valleys and peaks, many valleys and peaks in that life. But that's the beginning and the end of it.
2: And the few friends that had helped her out in those last years of her life did get permission to fly over and spread her ashes at the ruins of her old club.
1: You know, this kind of feels like a really sad ending to a really big story, Matt, but I don't know if I think that it is.
2: I mean, every story has to end, right?
1: Every story has to end, but I think she's got a really strong legacy, and I think the story that we're telling is the reason that hopefully people can understand why she's still an enduring figure.
2: Yeah, there's definitely a lot of legacy here. And, you know, one of the things about Pancho is that the way we've learned about her has been through sort of stories about test pilots who went to her bars, or, you know, through her inclusion in The Right Stuff. And also there's a Pancho's Bar in Captain Marvel. But in those stories, she's kind of on the periphery of the main story, and she deserves to be the center of the story, right? Definitely the center of her own story. You know, it's very fitting that there's now a Pancho Barnes Day celebration on the site of the old Happy Bottom Riding Club. It's a barbecue, began in the 1980s with, you know, drinking and dancing that goes on long into the night, right? The very fitting sort of tribute to this woman who herself would have drank and danced all through the night and then probably gone for a horseback ride.
1: Matt, we should put that on our bucket list along with the hot air balloons in New Mexico. But I do think that if you have any question about what cements her legacy, I think in addition to folks really continuing to celebrate her life, the way she lived her life, I think it's also really poignant to remember that there is now a room at the Officers Club at Edwards Air Force Base that bears her name. So even after all of that animosity and all of those challenges fighting over her land with the Air Force, somebody at that Air Force Base still acknowledges and recognizes her place in history.
2: Airspace is from the National Air and Space Museum. It's produced by Jennifer Weingart and mixed by Tarek Fuda, hosted by Dr. Emily Martin and me, Dr. Matt Schindel. Our managing producer is Erica Novak. Our production coordinator is Sophia Soto Sugar, and our social media manager is Amy Stom. A big thank you to our guest in this episode, biographer Lauren Kessler. Her book, The Happy Bottom Riding Club, The Life and Times of Pancho Barnes, was invaluable for this episode. Also, the PBS documentary, The Legend of Pancho Barnes, and The Happy Bottom Riding Club. Additional thanks to Dorothy Cochran at the National Air and Space Museum for help with research and resources.
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1: Welcome to Possibly, where we take on huge problems like the future of our planet and break them down into small questions with unexpected answers. Today, we're tackling recycling confusion. What actually goes in the blue bin? Mitchell Johnson, a student at Brown University, is wondering the same thing.
7: I feel like every time I recycle, I'm like a little bit unsure of whether I'm doing the right thing.
1: We have Alina Coleman and Molly McGitt from our Possibly team to answer this question. Welcome, Alina and Molly.
8: Hi, Megan.
9: Hi.
1: So I understand you went straight to the source to get an answer.
8: Yeah, we went to the recycling center here in Rhode Island. The center had a bunch of conveyor belts that transport the recycling through a series of sorting machines.
9: But not everything on those conveyor belts could be recycled, so there were people taking out objects that didn't belong, like metal pots, shovels, and lots of plastic bags.
8: Crystal Neuser, who's the education manager there, says that the list of what goes in your recycling is actually pretty short.
10: Paper, cardboard, and cartons, metal cans, lids, and foil, glass bottles and jars, and plastic containers.
1: Okay, but what counts as a plastic container?
9: That's a piece of plastic that has a top and a bottom, and you have to recycle those pieces together. For example, you should screw the cap on a water bottle before throwing it in the bin.
8: And that's because the small plastic tops can't get processed by the recycling machines.
1: What are some things that end up in the recycling that shouldn't be there?
10: Some of the things that are more sort of egregious are things like paint, food waste, liquid beverage waste, hazardous waste, diapers, you name it, we get it.
1: People are actually trying to recycle diapers and hazardous waste?
9: Well, people feel like they should be recycling because it feels better than just sending things to the landfill, but that means they sometimes throw in items that just can't be recycled.
1: Okay, so what's the takeaway for anyone who's confused about recycling?
8: So, although it feels bad to throw stuff away, putting the wrong things in the recycling is actually worse.
9: And never put plastic bags in your recycling bin because they can jam up the machines at the recycling center. You can recycle them at most large stores.
1: Great, thanks for the clarification, Alina and Molly. That's it for today. For more information or to ask a question about the way you recycle, use energy, or make any other choice that affects the planet, go to thepublicsradio.org/possibly.
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13: For the past 3 years, Napoli has been some kind of therapy for me, and it keeps me grounded, you know, reminding me why I decided to make the choices that I made.
14: This is your host, Suki Wessling, and this is a mini Babbel. It is based on a full-length interview with filmmaker Alexandrine Benjamin, which you can find at babbelry.com.
13: My name is Alexandrine Benjamin. I am an independent Haitian filmmaker based in San Juan, Puerto Rico. I have a master's degree in film production from the University of Greenwich in London. I am currently working as an assistant manager here in Puerto Rico, and sometimes I do freelance work, you know, creating content in Haiti.
14: Alexandrine's short feature is called Not Boule, or Through the Barricades. Like all of her work, Not Boule focuses on the needs and desires of Haitian people.
13: Not Boule tells the story of Jean and Rose, a modest Haitian couple who embark on a perilous journey during Pays Loc, solely to find a hospital where they can give birth safely. On their small bike, you know, riding through unpaved roads, they had to face, like, roadblocks. They are threatened with gunfires. And, you know, they had to face so many hardships, but even, you know, despite that, they persevere. But when they finally got into the hospital where the suffering should end, it wasn't the case because the staff behavior worsened their situation. because they refuse to provide them with the necessary care. And, you know, it's a very poignant story, but it's authentic. It reflects our reality back then and even more so today.
14: The film highlights the difficulty of finding medical care in a country in crisis. The story is set during Pays Loc, a movement that brought many Haitians to the street demanding change.
13: Some people got into the movement, you know, and they destroyed it from the within, you know. And now whenever you say Pays Loc, which is something that people should have been part of, but the only thing they can refer to is violence, because that's what it is. That's what it became. That particular movement, which is Pays Loc, is something that for the first time in my whole life, I've seen Haitian people align behind a specific thing.
14: The movement failed, the president was assassinated, and the country is now governed by a transitional presidential council. Alexandrine was in Britain getting her master's when she hit on the idea of Pays Loc as the backdrop for a story about maternity care.
13: The desire to create that specific film came out of frustration, to tell you frankly. It was winter of 2020, actually. I had been away for a while studying in London, and it started to be cold, like very cold, and I do not like cold. So I wanted to go back to Haiti, like spending Christmas with my friends and family, but I couldn't because all of the violence going on would prevent me to. And, you know, at the time, several neighborhoods in the capital were blocked by armed bandits. And the road leading to Jacmel, my hometown, was closed through Martissa, which is like, you know, a very big region in Port-au-Prince. So, you know, I started to vent with a friend, you know, he's now my husband, about how such action could impact so many aspects of people's life in Haiti, especially pregnant women. And that's when he told me that he had written a short treatment for a story similar to this and asked if I wanted to develop it.
14: Alexandrine decided that the film, which could only be shot in Haiti, would serve as her master's thesis.
13: And everybody, like the university members, my families, my friends, they all advised me not to go back, like, you know, and to shoot that specific movie. The university, they wanted to let me use the equipment, but the insurance company said no. No, they won't allow their equipment to go to such a country with some, imagine me, a whole person, like going there.
14: With the help of friends in Haiti, Alexandrine did most of the legwork from afar. But when she arrived to shoot the film,
13: things went sideways. I mean, I wasn't like, it's not like I was surprised because I know, you know, what the country was like. And people, not all, you know, everybody was happy with what we were doing because some people, powerful people in Haiti, in Jacmel, when they see you with a camera, they are afraid that you are going to show, you know, what they are doing underneath. One time, a guy came on the set and he pulled out a gun and he said that we had to stop. And I was like, who are you? And then he was like, I'm not interested in what you're saying. I just need you guys to back it, you know, just fake it. I don't want you here. I was like, but who are you? Because we have permission from, you know, the mayor's office, from the police department. And he was like, I am an authority. I am a chief, you know, like, but I'm trying to get someone to get me my authorization. He's like, look, lady, I need you out of here. And in the middle of this, the former president, Jovenel Moïse, was assassinated, so we had to stop production for about 3 days.
14: Alexandrine Benjamin has made a beautiful film, but its beauty was not her primary purpose.
13: I didn't get into creating movies because, I wanted to do art. I wanted to help. And I just realized that filmmaking can help with that, and I decided to do filmmaking.
14: As a filmmaker, she has a wide view of what Haitians need to do to heal the country's wounds, from their history of colonization, natural disaster, intractable violence, and interference from outside powers.
13: Our past, I believe, interfere with, you know, our daily lives, and we don't even realize it. You know, some kind of behaviors that we may have, for example, not trusting each other. This is a very big issue in Haiti. We do not trust each other. And you may suddenly know that any good relationship starts with believing, trusting each other. If I don't trust you, I can't have a good collaboration with you. You know, there is nothing good we can do because we are still waiting for when you're going to do something that will like hurt me because we've been hurt so much in the past. How do you get that out of the Haitian's mind? Because you're not even aware that you're like that. Well, with Nat Boulay particularly, my main message for Haitian with that film is that we need to think about the impact of our actions before we take them. I know we've been suffering for a long time, but that doesn't mean that we need to hurt each other to get what we need.
14: Filmmaker Alexandrine Benjamin doesn't just hope her film will help heal her country. She has found that it's a touchstone of her own.
13: For the past 3 years, Nat Boulay has been some kind of therapy for me, you know, allowing me to connect with people every now and then. And it keeps me grounded, you know, reminding me why I decided to make the choices that I made. And that even though it can be hard now, you know, but at some point, I'm gonna get to where I'm meant to, you know, it's very important for me to keep creating content that can impact people's lives in a positive way. We need to be taking care of each other. No one is going to do it for us. No other nations, not the United States, not Canada, not France. We are responsible for ourselves, and we need to act like that.

Thanks to filmmaker Alexandrine Benjamin for sharing her life and work with me. You can learn more at alexandrineb.com. The song Shishiodoshi is by Steviosphere on Bandcamp. The song Sun Soleil is originally by Haitian singer Dina B, and this performance is by Jaina Sayir. 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
3: This is Bird Note. After dark, when most birds are asleep, a few break into song, like this whippoorwill. 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But a few songbirds that are active during the day also sing at night. In North America, for about a week each spring, the yellow-breasted chat sings in the darkness. 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

So Guttersnipe is a song. It's about a boy who's got no home, no money, no family, but he's somehow upbeat about it. So there's a desperation there and a hopelessness a little bit, just like he doesn't know what he's doing, but he thinks this is the ticket. I see a train right there, I'm going to get on it, and I'm going to be on my way to happiness.

when I was growing up, and just knew I wanted to be in California. St. Louis was not my cup of tea. Now I have a much better appreciation for it, but at the time I just wanted to get out of there and move west. You know, I love classic rock music, and San Francisco was like a huge hub of rock and roll music in the 60s and 70s, and I kind of expected that to be here, but it's changed a little bit, to say the least. You know, I thought I'd see Jefferson Airplane walking down the street or something. I was kind of a naive thing of mine. I was just thinking, you know, San Francisco is where the action is. But at that point, I wasn't even thinking about being a musician. Music was like a love of mine, but I didn't think I was good enough to be a musician professionally.

sound guitar, electric guitar, and I learned like all kinds of classic rock. I really liked all the Seattle rock music coming out in the early 90s, I really did. Soundgarden was probably my favorite band for a while, and they also have an Indian guitarist, which was, I thought was awesome. Because I didn't see any brown people playing any music, really. I mean, black people were playing music, but I didn't see any brown people. That was a big influence on me. In my eyes, indisposed, singing-wise, I was pretty hard on myself about it, and I didn't think I was good until pretty recently, to be honest. And there's a lot of trial and error, a lot of embarrassing sessions in my car. A lot of, like, singing along to really powerful singers, like, you know, Queen or, like, Stevie Wonder or something like that, you know. Something just totally over the top and making you sing ridiculous things at the top of your lungs and failing a lot and then finally getting a little bit better.

0: nation.
1: What I'm trying to do is take the best of American music, rock and roll, blues, I mean, what I think was like a golden age of music, do my own thing, which is play acoustic guitar. Some people might be saying that I might be copying off of him, but I mean, I think it's, if I am copying, I don't necessarily care, because I think it's good music that if somebody hears it and they're like, go and take a listen to any of these artists that I remind them of, that's a good thing, I think. I'm trying to make really good American music with a global sort of twist on the lyrics, and kind of expand what people think about as popular music, because I see movies and art, paintings, you know, TV about any subject, but I don't see a lot of pop music about much more than being in love with love, you know.

There's a lot of garbage coming out right now. I try to be PC about that and not say that because I, like, will bump into people, you know, if I'm on the circuit and stuff playing shows. But I don't think I would like to be a national pop star necessarily. There's a reason why I didn't try out for American Idol. I can sing. I could probably compete on there. But there's definitely a reason why I didn't do that because I want to be a pop star on my terms a bit. Like, Frank Sinatra was a dope pop star because he had amazing talent and amazing material to work with. Michael Bublé, on the other hand, I don't know about Michael Bublé.

November, uniform. 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
2: 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We spoke to one soldier, Olesher. He's from the 93rd Brigade, and he works with a unit that operates drones on land.
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7: I heard about the sale from some of my Burning Man friends. Around noon on the first day, people started posting photos. One friend in a Marie Antoinette dress, wig included, another in a gold lamé, Russian monk's robe with matching gold hat. Clearly, this was a sale not to be missed. By the time I get there, the line outside the San Francisco Opera Warehouse in Dogpatch is about 4 hours long. I think about hopping back in my car and catching up with friends post-brunch. Then I meet this guy, who's emerging from the bowels of what looks like an airplane hangar.
8: My name is Joseph Turian, and I'm wearing a turban right now. But when I was inside, I saw this one piece, and I was like, I don't know if that's going to fit me. And this fellow, he came up, he started helping me. And he's like, no, it's going to fit you. So it turns out his name is Christopher, and he's the head of costume. And he was telling me that what I got was the last Bob Mackie piece.
7: Bob Mackie, sometimes called the Sultan of Sequins, designed Cher's most outrageous outfits, and many for Liza, Bette Midler, Diana Ross, and a long list of divas. Basically, if it was sequined and worn by a star in the 80s, chances are good it was designed by him. Mackie also designed costumes for the opera, like that gold and black velvet beaded dress that Joseph Turian snagged.
9: Were you the one in the beaded gown?
8: Yeah, that was me. And he's giving me tips. He's like, never dry clean it. He's like, only spot clean it.
7: Excellent advice. It sounds like this Christopher person knows a thing or two. I need to find him. He just may be my ticket in.
8: He's inside. If he'll let me back in, I could just show you.
7: In the meantime, I'm waiting just outside in the loading zone, watching people emerge in one ornate outfit after another, practically taunting me. I need to get in there. And then a man approaches. There's no puff of smoke, but he makes a dramatic entrance with his Secret Service-style earpiece and no-nonsense, by-the-rules attitude.
10: So my name is Christopher Verdosi. I am the assistant costume director for the San Francisco Opera. Come this way. Okay. Let's go in here.
7: Christopher Verdosi is straight out of Central Casting. He's like my opera sale fairy godmother. He's wise and sassy, and he moves pretty fast, too. He grabs me by the hand and leads me through a crush of costume shoppers, narrating all along the way.
10: This is my favorite part, is walking across the room and walking past a 19th century maid, a gladiator, a Wotan, and a crazy dirty monk.
7: We're in a roped-off area where the most expensive costumes are located. From here, I can survey the entire scene. The room is massive. There are nearly 1,000 people buzzing around, trying things on, trying to catch a glimpse in one of the few mirrors in the room, and of course, rifling through nearly 100 racks of clothing of every color, period, and fabric. We're talking furs, laces, feathers, brocades, beads, and velvets. You name it, it's here.
10: We started this morning with over 125,000 costumes. I'd say we're probably down to about 75 now.
7: These costumes were made for operas and productions that the company knows they won't repeat. For the lucky people in the room, it's a rare chance to own pieces worn by opera royalty and created and constructed by master costumers, as well as a few famous fashion designers. And for Ridossi, it's a chance to share his encyclopedic knowledge of the costumes and productions, as well as his passion and reverence for the art form.
10: I think that costumes are infused with energy from the artist that wears it, from the artist that builds it, and it's more sad for costumes like this to sit on a rack unused for 20 years than to release them to people that will love them, cherish them, and because we're so lucky to live in San Francisco, wear them.
7: Wear them. That's exactly why I'm here. But just how much does one invest in a fur-lined cape or a suit of armor?
10: Everything runs from $1 up to $750. Some special pieces are here. Somebody asked me, why is this dirty coat and pants $500? Because that is from the legendary Christian Lacroix for the Capuletti and the Montagues.
7: That opera was a retelling of Romeo and Juliet. And if the name of the designer is familiar, you probably heard it on that 90s sitcom, Ab Fab.
9: Lacroix, sweetie. You know, people will think, wow, it's a Lacroix. Okay?
7: And then, it happens.
10: Oh my God, I think I found your piece with your coloring. Gorgeous, right? And this gorgeous jacket is selling for, again, a whopping $35. No, I'm sorry, I stand corrected. This one is $25.
8: What's it made out of?
10: Wool.
8: I'm allergic, but I might have to deal with
10: it. Well, I think you might have to deal with it. Oh God, it looks so good in the back. It has this little butt peplum. I mean this little peplum.
7: Well, I love that the orange and burgundy jacket covers my tush. I can feel my skin heating up. My wool allergy is kicking in. It's hard to say no to this hand-selected bargain. But with dozens of racks to look through and an hour till they close, I have to pass on it. We move on to a rack of Renaissance-era dresses from the opera Die Meistersinger.
11: I'm looking for a Dickensian dress to wear to the Dickens Fair. Am I a little off?
10: You know, since things are separated by price, on one rack, you can be looking at 18th century, medieval, biblical, Renaissance. So, in my opinion, it's the hunt that's part of the fun.
11: Yes, definitely. So. We found things that we didn't even realize we were looking for. It's awesome.
10: What'd you get?
12: Oh, my God. We got everything. We've got hats and capes and jackets. It's a lot of plyo wear. I think my best find is this.
10: Wow. All of this beautiful trim down the front is vintage Bavarian metal lace. And if you could turn around, I just want to look at the label because then I could tell you even more about it. Wow, wow, wow. So, it's from the opera Tsar's Bride, but this was a co-production, and this is actually a vintage robe that was created at La Scala in Milan, the absolute best opera company in the world.
12: So I should not wear this on the playa.
10: This is one you should not wear on the playa.
12: Got it. Thank you very much.
10: Thank you.
7: So here's what I ended up buying. A mustard-colored tunic, a high-collared, peach-colored Elizabethan shirt, plus an Elizabethan page outfit, with its hot pink, gold-trimmed jacket, puffy breeches, and a matching red velvet cape. Some shoppers will wear the costumes to role-playing events like the Ren Fair or Steampunk Ball. Others will cart them out to the desert for Burning Man. For me, it's less about inhabiting a role or playing a part. It's a chance to incorporate these exquisitely crafted pieces into my daily wardrobe and articulate a heightened, more fabulous version of myself. For Cross Currents, I'm David Boyer.

0: Despite the familiar song, no one is celebrating a birthday here today. I'm in a lab tucked away in the basement of a Stanford University engineering building. And the song coming from the tiny hand-cranked music box is actually, well, science. This music box has a plastic chip attached to it, a little silicon box filled with tiny channels of different fluids or chemicals that can be mixed together. It was designed by Manu Prakash, a bioengineering professor here at Stanford. When you crank the handle, the gears not only make sound, they are also triggering tiny pumps in the plastic chip to release minute amounts of chemical fluids, something you need to listen even closer to hear.
1: This is coding a specific chemistry that we care about. When I'm running this chip, whatever code was on this will get executed as chemistry on this chip.
0: As you turn the tape, more chemicals get released and mixed together. Prakash says these little boxes can be used for testing everything from disease markers to soil or water quality. Now, there isn't a water quality test or any test out there that actually plays happy birthday when you run it. A simple water quality test would actually sound something like this. Simply put, it's the sound of a ratio. One reagent or chemical mixed with half of another. Prakash's research assistant, Ben Alpers, explains.
2: For every one hole you punch in this line, you punch three holes in the other line, and every hole is one pump of that fluid.
0: The more complicated the ratio, the more complicated the sound. This way of mixing chemicals together, something called microfluidics, has been around for a while. But Prakash says it requires a lot of money and infrastructure, something that doctors and scientists in developing countries don't always have easy access to.
1: It's an expensive enterprise. What we wanted to do was bring out this idea of being able to do controlled reactions and handling chemicals completely in an automated way, but anywhere in the world. So we built something that doesn't require any power, doesn't require any electricity.
0: And it only costs $5. Building inexpensive universal scientific tools like this is one of the goals of Prakash's lab at Stanford. He calls it frugal science.
1: We've tested our instruments in Nigeria, Uganda. We did a small trial in Ghana. We are working in Cameroon recently.
0: But he has another aim that's just as important, fostering a non-goal-oriented curiosity among both kids and adults. He says that's something missing in science education today.
1: Because early on, kids get very focused on thinking about, hey, I want to solve this problem or that problem. So the tools that we make are completely open-ended. We really don't tell people what you want to do with it.
0: This curiosity-driven exploration is most evident in Prakash's other invention, the Foldscope. It's a paper microscope that's built by folding, like origami.
1: All the components are printed flat on a sheet of paper, and then you fold it together and you get a fully functional microscope.
0: One that you can slip into your back pocket. It's a tough little tool. Throw it off a three-story building or in the washing machine. Prakash has tried both. The Foldscope magnifies objects over 2,000 times. It can pick up subcellular structures like parasites, microbes, things 1/1,000,000th of a meter in size. Traditional microscopes of this strength cost upwards of $1,000. The Foldscope costs 50 cents.
1: Even though it looks like a simple object, it's a very powerful instrument.
0: At a recent event at Stanford's bioengineering department, Prakash's team distributed dozens of these Foldscopes to children. They could look at anything they wanted. Legs of an ant, strands of their hair. 13-year-old Jalen Devados and her 11-year-old brother Elias built one.
3: We were looking at little flatworms through a paper microscope called a Foldscope. I learned that you can see any kind of organism through just a 50-cent piece of paper. In plastic. I thought it was pretty cool because it only cost like 50 cents to make and it still works pretty well.
0: The kids are essentially beta testers, Prakash says. He has also created what he calls the 10,000 microscope project. Anyone who proposes a novel experiment with the Foldscope will get one. They received over 12,000 entries from over 130 countries, and it's still growing. They plan to ship 50,000 at the end of the month. There have been entries from award-winning chemists and biologists.
1: The goal is that, you know, curiosity is everywhere, and every question is a good question as long as you're passionate about asking it.
0: And Prakash says the DIY aspect of these tools can bring a deeper understanding and empowerment.
1: So we enforce this idea that people are going to build these instruments, modify, hack, and do whatever they want to do on top of it, which is also the spirit of all the instruments that we make. And there lies the idea of making sure that you don't consider scientific instruments as black boxes. It's a great instrument. It's a great scientific instrument, actually, but you don't have any idea of conceptually what went in it.
0: Prakash believes that the world will be a healthier and better place if everybody has the chance to make a scientific discovery, regardless of where you were born, your income level, or your age.
1: Right now, 2 billion kids on the planet, we're not giving them the choice. We're telling them, here is a book, pass all these hoops, and if you qualify to a certain extent, then you enter the club for doing science, which is a broken model of how scientific thinking should propagate.
0: And because of that, Prakash hopes someday every scientist and every kid can carry a Foldscope or a music box chemistry set in their back pocket. In Palo Alto, I'm Angela Johnston for Cross Currents.
4: This is Bird Note. Snowy owls are glamour birds. When some fly south from the Arctic to adorn fence posts and driftwood logs in the northern United States, people turn up in flocks to see them. But these owls are infrequent visitors to the lower 48, even in winter. Most snowy owls stay in the Arctic all year long, hunting through both the long hours of summer and the darkness of winter. So, what time of day do snowy owls hunt when they come south? Are they diurnal, or daytime hunters, or nocturnal ones? Where the big owls winter farther south, many hunt from dusk into night. During the day, they often stand on the same perch, snoozing on and off. But around sunset, the white-feathered hunters begin to appear restless, fluffing their feathers and gliding from perch to perch. As dusk sets in, these opportunists fly out to seek their prey, rodents and rabbits in the fields, ducks and shorebirds along the coasts. They will even fly out over the water to take sleeping seabirds. Have you seen a snowy owl in your neck of the woods? Share a photo on our Facebook page at Bird Note Radio. For Bird Note, I'm Mary McCann.
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6: A light summer rain darkens the green stone walls of the old church, and a three-wheeled moto taxi rounds the corner. Oaxaca, Mexico, and the Sierra Norte are visible through the mist. On the flat bed of the moto taxi is a sound system, advertising the big fight. Tonight, it says, Lucha Libre.
7: Atención, atención, Oaxaca. Llegan las máximas figuras del Consejo Mundial de Lucha Libre.
6: The ring is in the center of an old tiled parking garage, and colorful flags flitter above. The men wear extravagant costumes, bright masks, spandex, leather boots, and they fly through the air, launching off the ropes, pulling off incredible acrobatic flips and high kicks. The audience surrounds them, seated at floor level looking up, as a luchador called Endeavor launches himself 15 feet out of the ring directly onto his muscle-bound opponent, crashing into the folding chairs. Over by the sound system, I speak to Manuel Eleon Hernandez, the announcer of tonight's fight.
8: Son personas normales, pero al momento en el que se visten, que se ponen una máscara...
9: These are ordinary people, they are normal people, but in the moment they get dressed, that they wear a multicolored mask, a mask that represents a character, these people change completely. They become, they practically become immortal once they're up in the ring.
6: Postcards from the Wind are produced by me, Phil Corbett. A full 40-minute episode about Lucha Libre at thewind.org.
10: Are you big enough?
11: Yes.
10: Name?
11: Muhammad.
10: I love you guys.
11: Thank you so much.
10: What's your name? Muhammad. Muhammad what? Do they take a last name?
0: That's Robin Tucker. She works at the local laundromat and treats her customers the same way she treats her kids, bluntly. Robin works three jobs to support her family. There's Trina, who's 20 and pregnant, Trevor, who's 19 and has ADHD, and Tasha, who's 12. They all live together in a cramped three-bedroom apartment. Robin's always worrying about at least one of them while she folds other people's towels at work. Usually it's Tasha. Tasha would hurt herself as a baby. She would bang her head against the wall, bite her lips, and tear her own skin. Robin spent many nights in the ER trying to figure out what was wrong with Tasha. But instead of answers, she'd get accusations.
10: We'd go in, obviously she'd be full of blood, because it was always around her arms, she'd rip her skin off, and she still has scars there today. And a lot of times they'd bring her right in, and they would separate us. They would try to talk to her, ask her questions. They would ask me questions, who else is in the home? How did this happen? Basically interrogating us.
0: After several of these visits, Child Protective Services took the kids away. They were put in a foster home, and Robin didn't see them for 10 days.
10: I felt lost because the system just kind of strung me out there and basically was calling me a liar, weren't believing me, they weren't getting my child the help she needed. So you feel very lonely, you feel very alone.
0: Robin got her kids back, but lost faith in the medical system. Things changed when Tasha went to preschool. One day, Robin got a call from one of the administrators. Tasha had torn off a piece of her own skin while playing happily with a classmate. The teachers were horrified, but now someone believed Robin.
10: And I was never so relieved in my entire life that finally somebody else started to see the behaviors that I saw.
0: Tasha was referred to Child Development Services, where she was put through a bunch of tests. She was diagnosed with sensory processing disorder, a form of autism. In short, Tasha can't feel pain. Her brain receives sensory information, it just doesn't process it correctly. She can feel pressure and warmth, but not cuts or burns. So when Tasha rips off a piece of her own skin, she knows something has happened, but it doesn't hurt. Once Tasha had a diagnosis, Robin started making changes to daily routines and household rhythms. She learned to structure Tasha's days, to repeat the same actions every morning and the same rituals every evening. She would light candles before bedtime.
10: Ever since she was a baby, the lighting of the candles signals, that's not okay, calm down time.
0: Changes in routine make Tasha agitated and more likely to hurt herself. When that happens, Robin uses a weighted blanket to calm her daughter down. Most importantly, Robin had to teach herself not to panic.
10: If I freak out, then she's going to freak out. Not because it hurts, because my anxiety makes her anxiety go up. So with any autistic child, you can't treat them any differently than you would a normal child.
0: There's a new set of rules now that Tasha is 12. She wants to do more things on her own. Robin lets her, to some extent.
10: She has normal rules, except for she's not allowed to cut things. She's not allowed to have sharp objects. She's not allowed to cook by herself. She has to be supervised, which she doesn't like.
0: I went over to Robin's house to meet Tasha on a Saturday morning. Tasha's best friend Taylor had slept over. They're sitting on the couch in their pajamas. Taylor's one of the few friends who knows about Tasha's condition. Tasha does a good job of hiding it. She looks and acts like a normal preteen. She thinks purple sweatpants are a good idea, and Dance Moms is quality television. The girls' lives are full of small dramas that often end in fistfights. Tasha's lack of pain is an advantage. She takes the punches.
12: We both know Aisha won't hit me, and I'll fight, though. I'm not scared to fight her.
13: You always say that.
14: Really? Because she's too scared to fight me. She's too scared to fight me. She's too scared to fight me.
12: So, bye, Felicia.
13: You're Felicia.
12: Bye, Felicia.
13: Bye, Felicia. Get out of my house.
15: Robin can't be with Tasha at all times, so she relies on friends like Taylor and neighbors to tell her when Tasha's in trouble. At the same time, she has to convince Tasha she's not invincible.
10: And I keep telling her, what are you going to do when someone has a knife or someone has a gun? And you can't feel pain, sure. It's not going to stop them from killing you. So that's something that we're going through now.
15: Does that scare you?
10: Yeah, but I've also learned as a parent, you have to let go. They've got to learn. So I'd rather her learn now and hopefully not have to go through anything too bad to get it through her head. That fighting's not okay.
15: Letting go is necessary if Tasha's ever going to live on her own. Though her older brother and sister haven't, Tasha says she's going to leave home as soon as she can.
16: I don't want to live with me.
17: I'm leaving at 19.
16: No, 18 is a good age to leave.
17: Maybe 16, actually.
15: Like any good parent, Robin just wants Tasha to be happy. The challenge for Robin is keeping her safe without being overprotective. In other words, letting Tasha feel the pain of growing up.
10: I don't want to deter her from being her own person because I need her to be a strong, independent woman.
15: For Salt Radio, this is Lucia Constantine.
9: Even though B flat is dark, it starts a six above, so boom, it starts, it's yellow. You know, you've got that chord. It just, I don't like that piece a whole lot because it doesn't fit right. And I've never liked that piece a lot.
18: This is Jonathan Wheat. He sees his letters highlighted with colors and thinks numbers have their own personalities.
9: Some are threatening and angry, like the letter 2 and 9. Some are benign. Some are neuter, male, female, and neuter.
18: Jonathan is a synesthete. He experiences mundane letters and numbers differently than the rest of us. Some synesthetes can taste languages. Others see colors when they hear music.
9: Boom! It's yellow.
18: But all of them have one thing in common. They link two unexpected senses together. Two senses that for most of us are never perceived as a pair. Less than 5% of people have synesthesia, and there are about 61 documented types. Jonathan's are called grapheme. That's the color one.
9: It's yellow.
18: An ordinal linguistic personification. Elaine Wheat, Jonathan's mother, always knew he was a little odd.
19: My name is Elaine Wheat. He would call the colors numbers. I'd ask him how many pancakes he wanted. He wanted purple.
18: The pancakes were only the beginning. Jonathan also had issues with his math homework.
9: The number 2 or 9, when I was a little kid, if it looked too angry, I would erase it and make it not as angry or threatening. And so, especially in fourth grade, I remember doing that a lot. You know, I thought, if I make it too angry, something bad is going to happen.
18: Jonathan flew through pencil erasers like most kids devour M&Ms and gummy bears. His mom had to keep a supply at the house. Sometimes he called her in the room if he had to use one of the threatening numbers, as if they were monsters under his bed.
19: Jonathan has always been one to seek out things that are a little different. They'd be sitting on the floor, you know, or on the kitchen table coloring, and he would say, hand me the 3. And they'd all look at him like he was out of his mind, and I would, too, and wondered if he was.
18: It was hard for Jonathan's parents to get a handle on what was going on with him. Actually, synesthesia is a tough concept to grasp for anyone who can only imagine typical sensory experiences.
20: A synesthetic experience is where something in one domain...
18: Marcia Grabowiecki is an associate professor in the Northwestern Psychology Department.
20: One of the current ideas about synesthesia is that what you have is more connections between parts of the brain that in people without synesthesia would kind of be pruned away.
21: My name is Casey Noble. I'm 23 years old. When things are moving, it's kind of just like a chord type thing that has a rhythm that seems to go with the movement.
18: Casey Noble, a Northwestern psychology graduate student, has a type of synesthesia that changes a Stroll to the L from Northwestern's campus into a Broadway musical. She often walks with her friend Sasha, another graduate student.
22: So whenever we would leave, the lab after the experiments, we would walk home, and I would ask her what she was hearing when people were walking. It would be kind of like chords that she heard when people would move. So it was like, dun, dun, dun, dun, dun. It's like a whole composition when she's walking. dun dun dun dun dun dun dun dun dun dun.
18: The history of synesthesia is one of ups and downs, vanity and dormancy.
20: Synesthesia is also something that has had a little bit of a cyclical history. So there have been interest in it at different times, and there have been periods in history when to be a synesthete was kind of a fad.
18: Although the condition conceivably may have existed since the dawn of humanity, it wasn't identified until the late 19th century. Appropriately, the age of the Romantic in Western Europe. One scientist noticed the consistency of these odd associations people were making between colors and numbers. Others began catching on. Artists, writers, musicians. Wassily Kandinsky wrote extensively on the synesthetic connections between the visual and the musical in his work. So did Vladimir Nabokov.
1: The long A of the English alphabet has for me the tint of weathered wood, but a French R evokes polished ebony.
18: But by the mid-20th century, fewer people were paying attention to synesthesia. Only when it became a condition that could be proven through scientific tests did people become more curious. Take Jonathan's parents. They didn't know their son had it, but they still found their son's quirks a little unnerving.
19: As far as an angry and a friendly number and an angry number, yeah, that just seemed way out to me.
2: People can taste words and hear colors.
3: I have a problem with the name Derek.
23: I first realized that I had synesthesia about 3 years ago when I was watching a documentary on savants that are able to memorize numbers and things, and a lot of them had synesthesia. And so that's when I first realized that it was a condition.
18: Even though Jonathan can pinpoint his moment of discovery, it was only confirming his whole life experience. For him, it was relieving.
23: I guess I was surprised that it had a name. I never really talked about that with anyone. Really, I associate personalities with numbers. I thought that was strange. But then when I learned that a form of synesthesia is called personification, I kind of came out of the closet with it.
18: For Casey, discovering she had synesthesia was simply a moment where she realized there was a name for something she had known her whole life.
24: All right, so I'm sitting in this room, and I have this EEG cap on my head. It's pretty much this cap that has all of these different electrodes on it. And I'm participating in this study because I don't have any money, because I'm in graduate school, and it's this long study with these really boring stimuli, and I'm
20: I said, what do you hear? Do you hear anything here? And she said, yes. And I said, well, what? And she says, well, just walking sounds. And there were four of us in the room, and we looked at her and said, well, what do you mean walking sounds like?
22: She would tell me these kinds of weird sounds, and she was like, yeah, this is normal. And asked me if I heard it, and I thought that, I was like, no, this really isn't normal.
20: Don't hear walking like that.
24: And all of a sudden I realized this is something that's not normal.
18: When Casey learned she was synesthetic, she didn't feel like she suddenly had superpowers. But maybe that's why people are so attracted to synesthesia. They think it would enhance their lives. But we learned the hard way that it's easy to lie about synesthesia. Because of a technical glitch during a phone interview, one of our subjects couldn't hear us, but we could hear her. She told her friends that the synesthesia she wrote about in a Facebook group was fake. Her story was a sham. So we wondered, how can you know for sure if someone has synesthesia? Is there a test to prove someone really thinks Thursdays personify aging men and Fridays smell like grapefruit? Right now, scientists can't test some of the more complex forms, but they have figured out how to test for grapheme or color synesthesia.
20: If I take a digital 5, like on a digital clock, and a digital 2, and I mix those 5s and 2s together into a display.
18: Since synesthetic experiences don't change over a synesthete's lifetime, scientists can also ask a potential synesthete questions about their perception, like what color the number 5 is, and then ask the same question a year later. If they're really a synesthete, they'll give the same answers.
20: You or I, as non-synesthetes, would have a really hard time finding where that shape is and describing it. But for the projective synesthete who sees color, the triangle or the square just pops out.
18: But the scientific tests still don't explain one aspect of what happened during our phone interview. Why was she compelled to lie about her condition? Maybe it's because most synesthetes can say it enhances and enriches their lives. It turns a monotonous Monday into a vivid cacophony of senses. Perhaps it's because synesthetic experiences seem like fantasies. Musical movement, hearing French and tasting strawberries.
25: Framboise.
26: It
18: simply romantic, and it's a romance that might exist in all of us.
4: My hope, kind of, and this is just silly, is that everybody has these connections between all of these different senses that are there but just not really at the forefront. So I think that you could kind of induce them and get other people to see things and get ourselves to see things that, you know, don't seem possible.
18: Synesthesia is so compelling because it affirms our beliefs that we are unique. People do see the world differently than we do. The known existence of synesthesia comforts us by supporting our egos, maintains we are peculiar beings. But we also find it surprising and beautiful because it asks us to question our concept of the things we take for granted. Numbers, words, colors. To a synesthete, these are all completely different.
4: So I kind of think of this as like the mystery of perception and how we never really know how anybody else is perceiving the world. And maybe we all have these really strange things going on that are just waiting to be discovered.
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8: Ghostlight is a story of a father and son. According to Jonathan Mosconi, it's also about the legacy of a man who made a difference in San Francisco.
25: For those who know the city, before George was mayor, it was not a progressively led city. And that's changed dramatically. That remains my father's legacy. And whether we feel it strongly or not, it's in the air.
26: But these words, they will not be held by the air. They collapse in mid-flight before reaching your ears, leaving you with only the crown of despair.
8: First-time playwright Tony Taccone wrote the story at once personal, political, and provocative.
27: He was about bringing voices to the table who hadn't been there before, and he was about giving agency and respect and power to as many different kinds of people as there are.
8: As mayor, George Mosconi appointed many women to jobs at City Hall. At the time, that practice was rare. He did the same for underrepresented minority groups. Jonathan Mosconi says his father's activism made him a polarizing figure.
25: I knew there were as many people who liked him who didn't like him as did like him. And we had occasional threats at home, bomb threats, and none of them were real, but they were there. And you would get stopped in the street, and people were very vocal in San Francisco, and they'd yell at my dad, and my dad would yell right back at them. You know, he was certainly did not take, he was not afraid of many people.
8: In this clip from Ghostlight, a character reflects on Mayor Mosconi's influence on San Francisco politics.
28: 1975, the Neanderthal age of the gay rights movement, and he's using the full force of his heterosexual brass balls to pass a bill legalizing sodomy.
29: Wow.
28: Huge controversy.
8: Though Ghostlight is based on certain historical facts, it's still what Mosconi considers to be a dream play.
25: What the play does is it brings memory back into the present. And it lets the presence of somebody who has been, quote-unquote, forgotten back into the room. And that makes the adult son able to live in the present.
8: For the first time in his life, Mosconi wanted to tell his own version of the story. Over the course of several interviews with Tony Taccone, he shared childhood memories and feelings that he had previously kept to himself. Those, along with stories from other family members, are the basis of Ghostlight.
25: I didn't want to interview a lot of other folks because I didn't want to be actually obligated to tell other people's stories. And I did some cursory research, mostly about John, and about some historical aspects of the event, but I really wanted to be free to write a fully, almost romantically imagined play.
8: Taccone says he was fascinated by how the legend of a public figure can be so different from a family's personal experience.
25: John's mom told me this story, where she was at some social event and she was approached by a guy who said to her, "I went to college with George. I just want you to know we were close friends and we just had a great college experience." And he named the college, and
27: George didn't go to that college.
8: She decided to let it go.
27: She decided it was better to, like, let this guy believe in his own mythology about what happened than try to fight it. And I think as a writer, I became really aware that that's what they as a family were up against.
0: I mean, what kind of father places a curse on his son's life, right? Well, I might ask you, what kind of son internalizes that curse until he finds himself on the brink of self-implosion?
10: Can we put the brakes on the projection?
0: Do you realize the entire time?
8: Jonathan Mosconi says reading Taconi's final script left him feeling vulnerable. Even now, after the play completed a four-month run at the Oregon Shakespeare Festival, performances still leave him emotional.
25: You do kind of have a bit of terror running through your veins at any given moment. And every night I watch the show, I'm always sitting next to someone who recognizes, figures out who I am. And then they kind of hold my hand because they know I'm scared. And they're like, are you okay? I'm like, who are you? And they say, I'm an usher. And I say, thank you so much.
8: There is humor in the performance. Reflections on what it was like to have a famous father.
11: As you may or may not know, we've been in development for a new candy bar that celebrates the memory of your father, and we were wondering if you might consider giving us an endorsement.
8: Ultimately, the play is about settling with the past.
25: You know, when you say his murder was overlooked, you know, at the end of the day, he was my father, and he's gone. So, he's gone. And he lives only through me and my family. And so if I'm not carrying that on, if I'm not owning that in a positive way, then I'm languishing.
8: Ghostlight is a meditation, a different way of considering a public figure many Bay Area residents thought they knew. But it has new insights, only available when a man honestly shares his deepest feelings. In Berkeley, I'm Artem Skonohovs for Cross Currents.
12: Nubs.
13: Newbie.
12: Norton.
13: Nag.
14: Norway.
12: Ninja Bear.
13: Nimbus.
14: Nessa.
13: Namtu.
14: Nad.
13: Ninko.
14: Nate.
13: Nuzzy Jr.
12: These are.
14: These.
12: These are all.
13: Good names.
14: For a snake.
12: Snake.
14: Let's start with the letter
12: N.
15: The truth about me is I am not perfect, but I want to be. I value family, home, and relationships. I have been a good citizen, and I want to be again.
16: What you're hearing is Becky McGilp reading her poem, The Truth About Me.
15: The truth about me is I am a good person, and I care about others.
16: I first saw Becky reading this poem at an art exhibit in Portland, Maine. She has short white hair, a meek frame, and an overall humble aura. She looks just like my favorite aunt, the one that always has butterscotch candies.
15: The truth about me is I carry guilt. I carry pride.
16: Becky carries guilt because she is guilty. She's a felon.
15: I carry anger and hurt. I carry love. I carry devotion. And most of the time, I will want to carry you.
16: The exhibit I was at was called More Than a Rap Sheet, a collection of photographs and poems written by women in jail.
17: Accepting the label felon was really hard. There's a lot of other things that I am besides that. I am a Christian. I am a mom, a wife, a homemaker, a leader. I'm a knitter. I'm a quilter. I'm a woman who struggles with depression. I'm a woman who does too much. I'm lots of things.
16: How in the world did this mild-mannered, God-fearing mother of two teenage boys ever become a felon?
17: We went through some financial struggles. We lost a home. As I had fears about not being able to pay the bills, whether that was rational or not, I at some point made a decision to take a check from one of my clients.
16: That's how it all started. This crime that felt like a one-time thing for Becky became a habit, and then it became a way of life. Over the next 6 years, Becky stole over $500,000 from Royal River Natural Foods, where she was a bookkeeper. This wasn't some big box store where you might not feel guilty if they forget to ring up your chapstick. This is the kind of tiny local organic place where you can get fresh juice kale, and the cashier is your neighbor's teenage kid. But Becky kept taking checks.
17: I just wanted everything to be like it should be, or like I felt it should be. One of the children or my husband would say, oh, we should go do this, or, you know, can I have a new hockey stick? And I would be angry because I knew what that meant to me.
16: But a couple of hockey sticks over the years can't possibly add up to over $500,000.
17: I mean, in the beginning, it was a few hundred. At the end, it was thousands a month, $6,000, $7,000, $8,000.
1: Where was all of that going?
17: This is so shameful. I had a thing for Longaberger baskets. We took a trip to Scotland. We're changing cars every couple of years, home improvements. It was craziness.
16: Even with these things that seemed crazy to Becky, no one noticed. The McGilps weren't living an outwardly extravagant life. Not even Becky's husband John saw what was happening.
2: Sometimes you can be so close to a problem you can't see it.
17: Do you want me to read this?
3: Yeah,
17: okay.
3: I love it if you like.
17: The truth about me is I am more than an embezzler. I'm a good mother, although not always the best mother I can be. Sometimes I am too tired to go on.
16: 6 years into habitually stealing, Becky was caught. One afternoon, she got a letter in the mail saying that her bank accounts were frozen. She knew exactly what that meant.
17: My thoughts were racing, but I also felt really clear, like what I had to do. I took the dogs for a walk, cleaned up the house as best I could, and then I took all of my anti-anxiety and other medications, and then I laid down on the couch and went to sleep. They were waking me up in the hospital 10 or 11 hours later. And I remember a nurse asking me, "Do you still want to die?" And I said, "Yes, I do." The truth about me is, I am a good person. I care about others. I hope that no

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2: A few months into Becky's term, she met Ginny Stacio. 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
3: My role there was just about support. Prison is a really silencing experience for women, and so this gave them a chance to really say who they were.
1: She was the first person that I met that had that air about her, that had an understanding that we were still people. We were still everybody we used to be. The truth about me is I am not perfect, but I want to be. I value family, home, and relationships. I have always been a good citizen and want to be again.
2: Inside of prison, writing poetry helped Becky realize that she really was more than a rap sheet, but the world on the outside was less forgiving. Becky has to pay 50% of her income a week in restitution, or she'll face going back to jail. On top of that, getting any job as a felon is difficult. She had many demeaning, odd jobs and was consistently being turned down for professional positions. But then eventually, she got a great opportunity. Ginny hired her to work as an advocate at Family Crisis Services Women's Shelter.
1: It was just such a huge blessing on so many fronts, financially, but also, you know, emotionally. It was just somebody finally had confidence in me to be a professional again, which was huge.
2: At the shelter, Becky helps other women accept themselves. Through this work and speaking at More Than a Rap Sheet events, she's continuing her process of moving beyond her mistakes.
1: And partly because I don't ever want to bear the burden of having to be perfect again. But I don't want anybody else to ever bear it either. And this sense of sort of lifelong shame of never being able to measure up what you think you should be.
2: So that's Becky. A woman torn between who she knows she is and what she's done. Trying to pull it all back together.
1: The truth about me is, my yesterdays have passed. My tomorrows are on their way, but not yet here. My today is here and beautiful, and I'm ready to move on from here. Please let me go.
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0: The Atlantic coastline has become the new Wild West. Or at least that's what the bizarre marketing campaigns launched against the non-native lionfish would lead us to believe. Lionfish have become such a threat to the ecosystems and fishing industry along the Atlantic that even their institutional allies have turned against them. Lionfish are native to the South Pacific, but since the early 90s, their numbers here have boomed. In the Atlantic, these maroon and white striped fish have no natural enemies, and their plump bodies are protected by long, venomous spines. They're drawing concern not only because they breed fast and in large numbers, but because of their appetite. Lionfish are essentially colorful, roaming, eating machines. In response, various groups have begun organizing hunting expeditions called lionfish rodeos. These events are one part environmental project and one part underwater cowboy adventure. In these increasingly popular hunts, gangs of motorboat divers compete in a marathon of spear fishing. A talented diver can spear over 1,000 in a single day. These groups say that the hunts make a dent in the lionfish population and help promote the light, flaky meat as an East Coast delicacy. But it probably doesn't hurt the turnout that the winner goes home with a several thousand dollar cash prize. For KMEW, I'm Andrew Bales.
1: He's tall, dark, wide, and handsome, like a linebacker that just came from a tailor's shop. His dark brown skin, checkered vest, and salmon suit coat glow with self-confidence. What is your name?
2: Amara Kamara.
1: Where did that come from?
2: Well, I'm from Liberia, West Africa, and I'm of the Mandingo tribe.
1: Kamara is part of a growing group of Twin Cities men of color who call themselves Dandies. They want to highlight how men of color support their communities.
2: Well, dandy to me is about being a leader. For me, when you get dressed up, you have more confidence as a man. You know, growing up.

0: Africa, African leaders that I admire, what I saw them doing is what they were dressing up properly.
1: In 2013, Richard Moody created something he calls the Dandies Project. His day job is as a purser for Delta Airlines. I caught up with him at coup d'etat. People rarely use the word dandy anymore, so what is that?
2: You know, dandy really to me is men of color who every day wake up and know that they have to step out and be professional. They have to be groomed. It doesn't have to be groomed for the expensive designs. It could be groomed from a secondhand store or a thrift store.
1: No matter what the more timid among us think, dandyism, or personal style, is about using what you wear to leave a memorable impression.
2: It's a dual way. I mean, it's dress, it's education, it's opportunities. But you dress to impress and to get that job. And we need to tell these young people, pull your pants up. You are not getting the job walking in looking like you're coming off a chain gang.
1: So when your editor calls you a dandy and you're producing a piece about them, of course he wants you to ask another one to critique your clothes. So you meet one of the dandies, Dapper Dan Michael, at his Hidden Haberdashery in Minneapolis.
3: As you enter today, you look well put together. You look, I would say you're working on the edge of comfy. Okay, comfy and casual.
1: How do you get that sense?
3: I'm looking at the way in which your clothing is fitting, which is it's looser. Fitting, right? But it's also, it looks like it's been ironed. Like as you walked in, I was thinking Cubano, like siesta, kind of like I'm enjoying life, I'm relaxed, I'm still a gentleman. I'm missing the hat. We need the hat to complete, sir. Yes, the Panama. You need a Panama.
1: It's 70 degrees out,
3: no,
1: man.
3: The straw, the straw hats.
1: So I'm missing at least one item.
3: It would complete the feeling of what you're rocking, and it protects you from the sun as well.
1: Is there anything about the cream and red Cubaveta shirt and the cream trousers and brown sandals that hit it out of the park?
3: So let me just be really clear. Most men represent themselves very poorly. So the curve in which we're working with, right, you're on the higher end of that curve.
1: Thank you. Getting back to Richard and his dandies, Moody didn't want the project to be just about looking good. He wanted to give back.
2: This kind of happened. I saw a group of young men, and some of them I had worked with on projects before. They always were well-dressed, but they didn't all know each other. So it started by, okay, they've got it going on. And then when you dig deeper and realize they didn't get to this point of got it going on easy. I mean, they had struggles as being men of color or growing up wherever they grew up. And now our role is to get the men of color to collaborate, play well in the sandbox, and now give back.
1: So the Dandies published a book with photos flaunting the Dandies themselves. Buy a Dandies Project book for $30, and the Dandies donate $10 to children's education. One of the men pictured in the book is Amara Kamara, the Liberian we heard from earlier. For him, being a dandy is about much more than just dressing well.
0: It's about exemplifying who you are as a person, the way you present yourself. You have to play that role as a gentleman. It's not only about getting pretty. It's all about participating in the community and doing what you're supposed to do as a leader.
1: So men can be pretty?
0: What's that? Men can be pretty. A confident man can be pretty. You know, because I know I saw you the last night doing the fundraising, and you were well dressed up. Now today again, you look very well. So from the first time I saw you, I said, well, he's got to be involved in something.
1: This is Will Wright for KFAI.

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5: My name is Emily Corwin. I'm the assistant remixer here, helping out Roman Mars, the host you know and love. The piece you're about to hear, it's special. It's the 1,000th story to get stirred into the big, bubbling brew that is Remix. It comes from producer Eric Malinsky, and it's about Star Trek. Actually, it's really about Ronald Moore, who's an original Trekkie. He grew up with Star Trek in the 1970s, but when he was getting teased for the Captain Kirk poster he hung in his college dorm room, he had no idea he'd end up where he is today. Stay tuned.
6: 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Find a logical reason for sparing the Halkins and make it stick.
7: Star Trek was originally on the air on NBC from 1966 to early 1969. Three seasons, 79 episodes. And I didn't really start watching it until 1973, 1974. So it was in strip syndication where it was on 5 days a week, which was even better because then I could watch it every day after school.
8: We're human beings with the blood of a million savage years on our hands. But we can stop it. We can admit that we're killers, but we're not going to kill today.
7: I was a Kirk fan. I mean, I thought Kirk was the ultimate hero, and I wanted to be Kirk. He had it all. He had a sense of humor, and yet there was this sort of loneliness of command that they always played, and there was something noble about that and something self-sacrificing, and he always, you know, his only mistress was his ship, and there was something about that sort of romantic idea of a man and his ship that I always loved and just kind of spoke to me as a young boy.
9: Welcome home, Captain.
7: I started pirating my own episodes. I had an audio recorder, a standard audio cassette recorder that my dad had and he let me borrow, and I would set it next to the television speaker and record episodes. And many a night I can remember drifting off to bed listening to episodes of the Starship Enterprise. And to this day, I'll watch an episode from the original series, say, and I'll know exactly what sound cue is coming up, but I might be surprised by what's actually on screen, because I kind of remember it like a radio show.
8: Kirk to Enterprise. Scotty?
10: Scott here, Captain.
8: We're ready to beam up.
7: I don't know that I was aware of the nerdy, Trekkie kind of stereotype for quite some time, mercifully so. I was in college, and I had a Captain Kirk poster in my dorm room, and people started going, oh, he's one of those geeks, and I was like, what do you mean? It's like, everybody likes Star Trek, don't you? I left Cornell my senior year. I sort of flunked out, sort of. When you stop going to class completely, they call it flunking out, and they ask you to leave. So I left, and I just sort of started life over when I didn't have a future anymore, and I moved to L.A. and was sleeping on a friend's floor and taking a bunch of odd jobs, and eventually I started dating this girl who found out that I was a fan of the original Star Trek series, and she had a connection to Star Trek The Next Generation, which was in its second season of production at that point. And she said, oh, you know, well, I know people over at Next Gen, and I could get you a tour of the sets. And I was like, oh my God, this is amazing. And then I just sat down, and I took a shot for no real reason. I just decided I was going to write an episode. And I sat down and wrote an episode of Next Generation, and I tucked it under my arm, and I brought it with me on the set tour. and I conned the guy that was giving me the set tour into reading it, and he liked it. And it turned out he was one of Gene Roddenberry's assistants. And suddenly I was there, and I was writing for Star Trek, and I wrote The Adventures of the Enterprise week after week. I stood on its bridge, I sat in its captain's chair, and eventually I would kill Captain Kirk. I wrote, co-wrote Star Trek Generations, and in that movie we killed Captain Kirk, and you know, I literally killed my childhood hero.
10: Did we do it? We make a difference. Oh yes, we made a difference. Thank you. Least I could do. For the captain of the Enterprise.
7: It's a very deep, tender place on some level. I really wanted to do that, to write the last chapter, because then that made him human and made him one of us, and somehow it made him real.

0: This story comes to you from producer Eric Malinsky.
1: Market Street begins, or ends, depending on how you see it, down by the bay. There's a plaza here, Justin Herman, where Market almost hits the Embarcadero. At 4:30 on a Tuesday afternoon, streams of people pass through this public space. Many of them carry briefcases and look like they're in a hurry. Like this one.
2: I gotta catch my boat.
1: Who doesn't have time to talk with me. But Nick Gaffney, who's also on his way to the ferries, does. His commute to the financial district puts him on Market Street more often than he would like.
3: Ooh, Market Street, it's smelly, it's busy, it's lawless, it's kind of a freak show. I don't understand why people drive down it, quite frankly, because all you can do is take a right.
1: Of course, people do drive on Market Street. They also walk, ride their bikes, and take the bus or streetcar. One third of all Muni lines operate on or under Market Street, and about 250,000 people board these lines each day. That's according to Jeffrey Tumlin, a consultant with the transportation planning firm Nelson Nygaard.
4: Market Street is unique, in many ways unique in the world, in how important it is for the functional aspect of the transportation network.
1: Tumlin looked into the street's history on behalf of the Better Market Street Project, a joint effort of some city planning agencies. One of the things he found was that efforts to improve Market Street are nothing new.
4: About every 10 years or so, there's been an effort to do a major redo of the street. And about every 50 years, someone has succeeded in a major effort.
1: One of Better Market's goals is to turn a street that people use to get places into a street that people want to get to. Tumlin says it's not there yet.
4: Throughout history, Market Street has had challenges in its role as a place.
1: But before we dig into that history, I need to go for a little walk. Because although this is the place where Market Street begins today, its story starts a few blocks up the road. Back in 1847, around the time Market Street was first imagined, San Francisco looked a little different.
4: Pretty much the entire downtown was blowing sand and some scrub. If you go up to Point Reyes Station up in Marin, that's about what San Francisco looked like in 1847.
1: San Francisco hadn't even been called San Francisco for very long. The port town was known as Yerba Buena up until 1846, when American Captain John Montgomery showed up and seized it from Mexico. Also in 1847, everywhere I just walked, from the Embarcadero to Montgomery Street, didn't exist yet. It was all water.
4: The bay came all the way into Montgomery and Market and made a sort of gentle curve.
1: There were two major settlements camped out beside the bay. The total population of the remote and developing town was about 500 people.
4: And even then, the arriving Americans had such ambitions for this scruffy little settlement that they knew they needed a plan. And so the job of laying out the plan for San Francisco was given to a hard-drinking Irishman named Jasper O'Farrell, who was 26 years old at the time.
1: O'Farrell had a vision. The street would run directly between the two camps. He picked the most prominent landmark west of the settlements, Twin Peaks, and imagined the street pointing directly toward it.
4: And in a town of 500 people with no source of fresh water, no overland connections to anywhere else in the world, 6 months, you know, to any point in civilization, decides to make the street 120 feet wide. And he names Market Street after Market Street in Philadelphia. And Market Street in Philadelphia is only 100 feet wide, but because San Francisco is going to be even more amazing than Philly, Jasper O'Farrell says, no, we're going to make this one of the grandest boulevards in the world.
1: And so it is, at least size-wise. And over the years, all the city's public transportation came together on this one boulevard. A little more history. The 1906 earthquake and fire tore down most of the buildings on Market Street. But the street had mostly recovered by the 1920s.
4: Between the 1920s and the World War II, big chunks of Market Street were the kind of the San Francisco, it was a small scale equivalent of Broadway in New York. All the theaters were there. It was the place that people went out to at night. It was the place for large scale entertainment and very much a place to sort of see and be seen.
1: Most of those theaters were located here in the mid-market district. Today, this part of town is not so much a place to see or be seen, or so says local resident Joe Robinson.
5: I think it's crazy. I think it's wild. I think everything goes on Market Street. I mean, if you really had a magnifying glass to see what was really going on, you'd be amazed.
6: What would you see through that magnifying glass?
5: Well, I don't know. I don't know if I should say all that stuff. But, you know what I mean? Public might want to come ask me some questions about some stuff. You feel me?
1: That's one thing that's easy to find in mid-market these days. Police. Tumlin actually traces the decline of the district to the creation of San Francisco's subway system in 1967.
4: So the final decision to do the Muni Metro subway and to do the BART subway created dramatic change in the street. One impact was very negative, which was that for 4 years, Market Street was a big hole in the ground.
1: And that, Tumlin says, wasn't good for business. But then, he adds, Market's never been quite the draw Jasper O'Farrell thought it would be.
4: Throughout history, Market Street has had challenges in its role as a place. And part of that has had to do with thinking about the accommodation of the automobile in the third quarter of the 20th century. But I think more fundamental to that is its width.
1: It's just one theory. But Tumlin says city planners have learned over time that people prefer smaller, more intimate streets over grand boulevards.
4: Streets that work as a single space are generally not wider than 80 feet. And in fact, you know, 30 feet is a heck of a lot better. 60 feet, you know, is okay. So, you know, that's one of the challenges that we need to face. Like, how do we create a street that people do want to linger on?
1: That's a question the city's been trying to answer for about 50 years, which makes now just about the right time for a solution. On Market Street in San Francisco, I'm Audrey Dilling for Cross Currents.
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8: A light summer rain darkens the greenstone walls of the old church, and a three-wheeled moto taxi rounds the corner. Oaxaca, Mexico, and the Sierra Norte are visible through the mist. On the flat bed of the moto taxi is a sound system, advertising the big fight. Tonight, it says, Lucha Libre. The ring is in the center of an old tiled parking garage, and colorful flags flitter above. The men wear extravagant costumes, bright masks, spandex, leather boots, and they fly through the air, launching off the ropes, pulling off incredible acrobatic flips and high kicks. The audience surrounds them, seated at floor level, looking up, as a luchador called Endeavor launches himself 15 feet out of the ring, directly onto his muscle-bound opponent, crashing into the folding chairs. Over by the sound system, I speak to Manuel El León Hernández, the announcer of tonight's fight.
9: Son personas normales, pero al momento en el que se visten, que se ponen una máscara.
10: These are ordinary people. They are normal people, but in the moment they get dressed, that they wear a multicolor mask, a mask that represents a character, these people change completely. They become they practically become immortal once they're up in the ring.
8: Postcards from the Wind are produced by me, Phil Corbett. A full 40-minute episode about Lucha Libre at thewind.org.
11: Welcome to USC Annenberg's This California Life. I'm Megan Donis. This season, we document Altadena after the fires, following this remarkable community as it recovers and rebuilds. As part of our series, we collaborated with the Charlotta Bass Journalism and Justice Lab at USC. And in our next story, Bass fellow Daniela Lake explores what the black community in Altadena can learn from another thriving black community consumed by fire during the Tulsa Race Massacre of 1921.
12: And then we start coming further across Altadena Drive, and that's when we were literally like you just walked us right into a volcano, an active volcano. Everything was on fire. Everything. The bushes, the trees, the houses.
13: It was like a blowtorch just right over everything.
14: I've never seen anything like that. Never, no.
15: You're listening to Rooted in Recovery, a podcast series from the USC Charlotta Bass Lab, exploring how Altadena's black community is recovering after the devastating Eden fire. I'm Daniela Lake, a master's student in journalism at USC and Bass Lab Fellow. Each episode will highlight a different piece of the story, from black food culture to mental health, memory, and rebuilding. But in this first episode, we begin with the fire itself.
12: And that's when the wind really started cranking. And I was like, you know what, we're in trouble. This is bad. And then you could hear the radio. And you could hear them start calling out streets, going, wait a minute, that's impossible for the fire to have gone down that far. Now it's into the community. Now it's no longer a hillside or a brush fire.
15: That's Keith Holloway, a Pasadena fire engineer. His station was one of the first at the scene of the fire.
12: The wind was blowing so hard a couple times, I had to literally back up because I couldn't walk forward. It was blowing all the stuff in my face. I couldn't see, so I had to back into the fire and back into the houses. Everything was on fire. I mean, literally, it was like looking or standing inside of a glowing toaster.
15: He's been a firefighter for over 40 years. He's seen a lot of disasters, but nothing like the Eden fire.
12: I was here for the Northridge earthquake, all the whole Y2K funny business. I mean, a lot of stuff. The LA riots after they had the verdict for Rodney King. I was here for all that stuff. So I've seen some things, but nothing ever to that magnitude. It's unrecognizable. It looked like somebody dropped an atomic bomb. It was an experience, definitely an apocalyptic experience.
15: Altadena residents, like the Wilson family, would also describe the Eden fire as apocalyptic.
13: And you can literally see everything was just burning. Everything just from the mountains down to almost Muir High School was just on fire. So once I went up, turned the corner, and the church was on fire.
15: The Eden fire burned over 9,000 structures. 6,000 of those were family homes. Like many residents who lost their home and place of work, Reverend Andre Wilson lost both his home and church to the Eden fire. He's served as the pastor of Altadena United Methodist Church for almost a decade.
13: In order to process it, you have to be alone. And when you're moving like this, you don't really have time to process it. I've been moving, trying to get my check in on congregation members, trying to find new facilities, trying to get aid. So you really hadn't had time to process it. I went by yesterday to try to process. And even then, people were yelling at me, hey, get your head up, it's all going to be okay. And see, it's hard to process because people really want you to be better and actually don't really understand that mourning is a good part of healing.
16: For many of us, we're not really sure like what day it is. You know, it is like you're grieving, someone's died, and so life continues, but you're sort of in a daydream sort of state. You're exhausted, you have a lot of moving parts. You're not in your home element. You're in a new place, or you're in someone else's home, or you're in a new place. And then your church home is gone.
15: That's Heather Wilson. The Wilson family is staying with relatives as they recover.
16: So everyone's routine has been affected, is upside down. And yet people kind of expect you to act like none of this has happened, and you still have obligations to fulfill. So it's a balancing act.
13: I know everybody in that neighborhood. I grew up in Altadena. That's everybody I know. So that compounds it, because even people that aren't part of the church, I know have lost homes. So it's just surreal. Everybody you know has lost something.
15: When visiting Altadena now, some streets, like Lincoln Avenue, appear somewhat normal at first. One sign reads, $40 for 2 weeks of yoga. and some restaurants like Perry's Joint are still open. But then you turn the corner on a street like Altadena Drive, and you're hit with the devastation. Avison Charter Schools is burned, and for some homes, all that's left are the front staircase and chimney. For one house, it's the washer and dryer. But what was Altadena like before this devastation? Because of the fire, some people were learning for the first time that Altadena was 18% Black and that it had a thriving Black community with Black-owned businesses and Black homeowners. Heather Wilson recalls her first impression of Altadena back when she was visiting her childhood friend.
16: When I was about 8 or 9, we went over to her house, and her father was a dentist. And, you know, I was walking around, and she had a nice home, and there were, like, Black people around. And where I was raised, that just, they were not there. And so it was so refreshing as a little girl to see just regular Black folk walking around, living their lives, being teachers and doctors and dentists or whatever. And that was really just a beautiful thing for me as a little Black girl in an area that I didn't see a lot of people that looked like me. So it was a very, very special and unique place. And over time, because of the beauty by the mountains, you had more and more people, Latinos and Asians and whites and Armenians kind of slowly move in. And so it was it's a very multicultural, but has a really strong African American history here. And that's really, really special, especially in Southern California. And it's also unique because, as he was saying, in Southern California, we tend to be very segregated when we go home. There's tons of everything in SoCal, but at home, most neighborhoods are all one thing or another. And so Altadena was really, really unique in that, not only for the history of having the middle-class Blacks there, but also later on to being such a welcoming place for all persons to come. And it's a really beautiful thing. One of the reasons we really appreciate when my daughter goes to school, you have a bit of everything. And you don't see that a lot in L.A.
15: Similarly, attorney Lee Merritt, a civil rights attorney, reflected on how seeing Altadena's Black community positively impacted his upbringing. He's known for his work on racial justice, including cases related to police brutality and hate crimes, such as when 25-year-old Ahmaud Arbery was shot and killed by 3 white men in Georgia back in 2020. Attorney Merritt represented Ahmaud Arbery's family. It was a case that, along with the murder of Breonna Taylor and George Floyd, sparked national outrage in 2020. Attorney Merritt said that being introduced to the Black community in Altadena changed his life trajectory.
17: In high school, I was adopted by my grandmother who lived in Pasadena. And it was really a turning point in my life because she was pulling me out of detention, expulsion in my prior school, gang violence, and a number of other things. I was introduced to this cocoon of a community in Altadena, Pasadena. And this was a Black middle-class community with folks who, for example, were connected to Morehouse College, where I eventually went to school, where there were African Americans who were invested in the arts, who owned property, and introduced me to a new, I guess, a Black experience that I didn't know existed. Mine was rooted in incarceration and gang violence, etc. And so this opportunity, when I was 14 or 15 transitioning into high school, was really something that put me on a path to be able to be not only have access to some of our higher learning institutions, but to be a better representative of our community as a whole.
15: But now many of those Black families are displaced. But this isn't the first time a thriving Black community was destroyed by fire. To understand Altadena's future, let's look at our past. The Tulsa Race Massacre. In the early 1900s, Tulsa, Oklahoma had its own thriving Black neighborhood, located in Tulsa's Greenwood District.
18: We called it Black Wall Street because it had almost 200 businesses.
15: Black Wall Street was a bustling hub for Black entrepreneurship. It was home to Black-owned shops, hotels, theaters, but all of that was torn apart overnight in 1921 when a white mob stormed into Black Wall Street, setting fire to everything in its path, burning homes and businesses. It's believed to be the worst incident of racial violence in American history.
18: We're talking about a community that was devastated in over less than 48 hours. Over 1,500 and 50 homes and businesses destroyed. 1,500 and 50 homes and businesses destroyed. They talk about up to 300 people died, but what we do know is actually 3,000 people were disappeared, never to be heard from again.
15: Attorney DeMario Solomon Simmons represents the last living survivors of the Tulsa Race Massacre. He's also the founder of Justice for Greenwood, an organization formed almost 100 years after the massacre to get justice and reparations for the Greenwood community, which was never the same after the massacre.
18: Not one of those businesses that were impacted by the massacre are operating today. So there should be funding and consulting services for descendants to be able to build businesses back up.
15: Although the black community in Tulsa was devastated by racial violence and Altadena was ravaged by a natural disaster, both were prosperous black communities that were ultimately consumed by fire.
18: I think some of the parallels that we see in rebuilding is that they're going to have some of the same challenges dealing with insurance or either not having enough insurance and not being able to get the proper information to the insurance companies. Another thing that we see that's still plaguing Greenwood today that I think is going to be a problem in Altadena and black communities across this nation, many of these people have been living in these homes for decades, but they don't actually own the homes, meaning that they have received these homes passed down from their families, but they didn't do the proper estate planning. They haven't done proper probate. And that's a big problem that we see in Tulsa, but throughout this nation. And we have to have a program of Justice for Greenwood to address that.
15: Even in the face of these challenges, there's still hope in rebuilding.
18: I want the people of Altadena to understand that they can rebuild, and they should rebuild, and they should rebuild even forward-thinking and better than what they had before. And you have to come into that mind state once you start the rebuilding. Come together as a community and say, what do we want this community to look like again? And make sure that they are standing together to not allow the vultures and the predators that want to come in and swoop up the land and get the land for cheap because people are, you know, desperate. You know, you lose everything overnight. That is something that, if it hasn't happened to you, it's very difficult to even imagine. So people are desperate. People need to live their life today. But I hope the people of Altadena can take the example of Greenwood to stick together and fight to keep the land that's been in their family for so long.
15: Even in the devastation, the birds are still chirping in Altadena. And on some lawns, grass is starting to grow again.
16: Altadena, I believe, will never be the same as it was before the fires. And it doesn't mean it's going to be worse, but it's going to be different. I do hope that it will be still a home, a beautiful place where all people can come together, blacks and whites, and feel at home and comfortable. That is my hope.
15: The congregation of Altadena United Methodist Church has found a temporary home at Scott United Methodist Church in Pasadena. After the fires, they came together to worship and support each other. Members of Altadena United Methodist Church call their church family Home of the Abundant Life.
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15: Thank you for listening to episode 1 of Rooted in Recovery. I'm Daniela Lake. In the following episodes, we'll discuss black foodways, migration after the fires, mental health, and more.
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0: I'm 50 feet underwater, alone, a quarter mile offshore from the Kohala coast of Hawaii Island. The fish on my stringer are bleeding into the current.
1: I can see the faint copper trace dissolve into blue.
0: Something in the water around me is reading the signal. Then the shadow comes. 15 feet of tiger shark, striped and deliberate, materializing from the haze the way large things do underwater. Not approaching so much as arriving. She circles once. Her eyes find mine. She stops. I do not turn away. I hold position, eye to eye, and I wait. People who haven't spent years in the ocean read this as confrontation, a near-death experience to recount at dinner parties. But I see a shark almost every dive. The shark is not a metaphor. She is a Tuesday. Hanging there in the blue while she decides what I am, I think about my father. Dr. Moges Bizuna, born in Harar, Ethiopia in 1944, the son of a wealthy man who refused to acknowledge him, raised in a shack by his mother. At 10 years old, he left home and traveled 50 miles to find a school, because the town he came from had no school past the third grade, and he had already decided that the ceiling above him was not his ceiling. He's 81 years old now. He's losing his vision. The man who chased light across continents can no longer read his phone. There's a story my father told at every party, every family gathering, every holiday table throughout my childhood in Indianapolis. He told it the way people tell stories that contain them, not to inform, but to return. He was 10 years old, sharing a single rented room with four other boys at the school 50 miles from home. They paid 2 bur a month, pennies, for injera and sherbet twice a day, and a place to sleep. When winter came and the days grew shorter, they were offered candles for 25 cents each. One boy refused to pay his share. The other four children, including my father, each paid extra and bought the candles themselves. They were 10 years old. They had already learned that the agreement, everyone contributes, everyone benefits, was the only structure that worked. You did not wait for perfect conditions. You filled the gap and moved forward. But the boy who refused to pay used the light the most. He sat closest to the candle. He read the longest. He seemed to believe he was clever. So they took their blankets and built a wall around him. If he would not pay for the light, he would not receive it. But the enclosure had a flaw. They couldn't seal the ceiling. Light leaked through the top and pooled inside his fort. While they shivered in open air, he was warm and illuminated. And because he was 10 years old and hadn't yet learned the cost of certain kinds of cleverness, he began to read aloud, just to let them know. So they sat in the dark, together, and refused to buy light at all. The boy had fashioned his own candle from fat and cloth. The smell spread through the neighborhood until neighbors arrived with sticks and taught him a lesson that reason could not. After that, he paid his share. They lit the candle. They all had light. My father told this story laughing, not as a lesson. He never said, "And so you see, the moral is," he told it as a memory that delighted him, that contained something true about how the world works. He laughed at the rancid candle. He laughed at the neighbors. He laughed at the image of 5 10-year-old boys negotiating the economics of shared light. I retold it at his 70th birthday party in Indianapolis. He had forgotten the story entirely. He listened to me tell it and laughed with his whole body, as if though hearing it for the first time. By then it had already passed from him to me so completely that he no longer needed to carry it.

My parents fled Ethiopia in 1978. The Derg, the military junta, had marked my father for arrest. He had one night. He left immediately, going into hiding in the countryside. My mother stayed behind with their toddler, Amsalu, hoping the danger would pass. It didn't. By April of that year, staying meant dying. They walked to Sudan, on foot. They reached a camp, and it was there, in the space between one life and the next, that I was conceived. Not planned, not an accident, but the natural consequence of

two people who had survived something together and were still choosing to believe in the future. They did not know if they would make it to Frankfurt. They conceived me anyway. They moved forward anyway. They released the outcome anyway.

They reached Frankfurt, where I would be born a few months later. My father's brother, Alamayo, was painting a hunger cloth for a German church. That commission financed my parents' flight from Sudan. In 1981, after my first birthday, the White Harvest Church in Indianapolis sponsored our immigration to the United States. My brother rejoined us a year later, after 4 years of separation, held whole by his grandmother, while my parents rebuilt a life on the other side of the world.

0: My father completed his PhD. He taught anatomy and physiology for 30 years. The architecture of the human body, how systems connect, how structure supports function, how every visible action depends on invisible preparation. He was teaching the same thing in the classroom he had learned in horror. He just had a different language for it by then. Last week, my children's mother called and asked me to take the kids. My daughter, Mary Coco, 12. My son, Mogus Mackay, 10, named for his grandfather. Later that night, she sent me a message. Thank the kids. I didn't know what she meant. I asked them about it in the morning. Mary has been making sea creatures from beads and elastic cord, squids, octopuses, starfish, and selling them to her classmates. Mogus learned to make them too and sells the same item for $20 that his sister sells for $10. He has always understood leverage. When they arrived at their mother's house and found her upset, they didn't ask for an explanation. They came up with a plan. Mary gave Mogus $50, money they had made themselves, at school, with their hands, and sent him out into the rain to find something to ease her mother's pain. He walked to 4 stores. He selected a necklace, her favorite lemonade, and a small jade cat, because their mother loves cats. Mary stayed home and watched her baby half-sibling until the boyfriend came back from work. They left the gifts and a note on the bed and said nothing about it afterward. I did not teach them to do this. I recognized it. I have seen it before. In a cold room in horror. In a refugee camp in Sudan. In a retirement community in Charlotte where my father can no longer see his grandchildren's faces. My father traveled 50 miles. I descend 50 feet. My children spent $50, not because they were told, but because darkness asked and they answered with what light they had. My father's losing his vision. A window once open is now closing. I cannot fix this. What I can do is keep diving, keep teaching, keep raising Mogus and Mary Coco in the light of what was passed to me. Now it passes forward again, in small, unremarkable acts. A necklace, a lemonade, a jade cat left silently on a bed.
1: Ask just about anyone in southern Maine about Funtown, and they'll have something to say. From how to ride the Astrosphere.
2: You shouldn't eat. You should not eat. You will throw up if you eat and then go on that ride.
1: So that time they beat the pitch rope.
3: Like a pitch. 57.
1: But ask Billy Cormier, and you'll get a life history.
4: When did you become the head maintenance person here?
5: When did I come? I've always been.
4: Always?
5: Uh-huh, yep.
1: Billy has been the head mechanic at Funtown for over 30 years. And though Funtown is only open for the summer, Billy works year-round to make sure everything runs smoothly. From the Excalibur wooden roller coaster to the Pirate's Cove water park, his livelihood depends on the open season. But nonstop fun, almost 24/7, takes its toll.
5: I would rather not be around big crowds, because I've had it with big crowds. You know, you need a little space. Warm days, cool nights. Perfect. September. You know. Listen, no noise, you know? Perfect.
1: By mid-September, the park is closed. 50 rides and games need to be winterized or dismantled to prepare for Maine's harsh winter months. Billy and co-worker Sean are using a homemade crane to raise fiberglass log boats for refurbishing.
6: Yeah.
1: The log flume takes riders careening around a water-filled track. It's half roller coaster and half water slide.
6: Pick the boat up so we can put the jacks underneath it.
1: Every year, Billy paints and buffs each boat to make them shine. Like only giant fiberglass logs know how to shine.
5: Yeah.
6: I made up a stencil years ago. The graphics are pretty good. I mean, they're a little, they've lost a little color.
5: We just keep them looking pretty good. Now, let's see what happens here. That's one of the great things about doing different projects here is you can actually come up with a conceptual idea, put it to work, and then you just see it arise in front of you.
1: Billy's hands are coarse and stained dark. He's worked here since the day his parents fired the babysitter and stuck a broom in his hand. Back then, it was mostly a restaurant with a mini golf, an arcade, and a batting range. Growing up, Billy worked summers with the rest of the family. When he was 18, he left Funtown and got a job as a car mechanic, but it just wasn't his cup of grease. That's when his parents bought the first mechanical ride for the park. They needed a full-time mechanic, and Billy got his big break.
5: It's called the Love Machine. You can't do anything but just laugh, you know? I mean, that ride was like that 360 degrees all the way around. It was so fast. A piece of junk. It was one of those rides where you probably shouldn't have gone it. I remember a lot of the parts of this ride had to be sandblasted, and we must have been standing on 3 feet of sand by the time we were done, you know?
1: Funtown has come a long ways from the Love Machine in the decades since. Billy now maintains a growing maze of rides, arcades, and games of all kinds. Today, it's the Dragon's Ascent that's their newest high-thrill ride. Riders plunge almost 200 feet in just over 2 seconds. This is the sound of the ride in operation. People look like lemmings, willingly lining up to be duct-taped to a steam-powered pogo stick. Every year, the cables that run the ride have to be stored to protect them from ice and damaging UV light.
5: We had an issue with the cable jumping the sheave up there. Try to pull it, you know. So.
4: Is that normal?
5: No. But it happens.
1: For Billy and his coworkers, making sure that the park is safe for riders often requires dangerous work. And things don't always go as planned. 6 years ago, Billy and his son, Corey, were working together at the top of the Dragon's Ascent. At the end of the day, they climbed into the ride seats and clipped in with their safety harnesses to descend. But just before the ride engaged, Corey realized he had accidentally looped his safety line through a beam on the tower, thereby attaching his body to both the tower and the ride cage, which was about to drop.
5: And I knew in a heartbeat, the look on his face was, this is not good, you know? And I was fumbling for my radio to call to abort. I was going to try to unclip and jump in, you know, but the minute I went for my clip, then the ride broke free, and I just went right down. I mean, that ride shot down.
1: Corey jumped from the ride seats back onto the tower. In an instant, the safety line wrapped around his arm and cut deep. The steel beam his line was attached to finally snapped. The force of the tension tore every muscle in his back, and he now has this huge white scar to show where his arm had nearly been severed off.
5: Yeah, I even had nightmares about it afterwards for quite a while. And try not to have those, obviously, to witness that. I mean, you're almost witnessing your kid, you know, get killed right in front of you. And there's nothing you can do. You know, there's absolutely nothing I could do. It was just going that quick. And there's your wake-up call.
1: Billy prides himself that on his watch, Funtown has won several worker safety awards. But almost losing his son during routine maintenance,

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1: Funtown will continue to grow for just as long as the crowds keep coming. But it's hard to imagine it without Billy. Hard at work to keep the rides rolling, safely and as smoothly as a fiberglass log boat down a water-filled track. 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
2: This is Bird Note. Snowy owls are glamour birds. When some fly south from the Arctic to adorn fence posts and driftwood logs in the northern United States, people turn up in flocks to see them. But these owls are infrequent visitors to the lower 48, even in winter. Most snowy owls stay in the Arctic all year long, hunting through both the long hours of summer and the darkness of winter. So, what time of day do snowy owls hunt when they come south? Are they diurnal, or daytime hunters, or nocturnal ones? Where the big owls winter farther south, many hunt from dusk into night. During the day, they often stand on the same perch, snoozing on and off. But around sunset, the white-feathered hunters begin to appear restless, fluffing their feathers and gliding from perch to perch. As dusk sets in, these opportunists fly out to seek their prey, rodents and rabbits in the fields, ducks and shorebirds along the coasts. They will even fly out over the water to take sleeping seabirds. Have you seen a snowy owl in your neck of the woods? Share a photo on our Facebook page at Bird Note Radio. For Bird Note, I'm Mary McCann.

0: There's an underwater mountain, and there are four hydrophones that are placed about 30 feet apart on a cable, and it comes onshore very near Mavericks Break, and it ends in the Pillar Point Air Force Station, the one that tracks missiles from Vandenberg down there. But they gave us a little space to do recording and an internet connection.
1: And so what came back? What did you get out of those 2 years of recording? A lot of that.
0: Many thousands of whale calls. Also on the fin whale, which is sort of a it was the blue whale that we studied. The sounds they make are indistinguishable. They make exactly the same frequency of that sort of moaning. Everything about it is exactly the same. This is not well understood. Not only is the frequency the same of the call, but they repeat this every 126 seconds. And I have to admit that the reason we really studied this call was because everything else was so complicated, but here's this one moment where they just make a call at exactly 4 octaves below middle C. And they do that for 20 seconds, and then they come at it again 2 minutes later for 20 seconds. And as a physicist in particular, it seemed that you need something that you can quantify accurately, and then maybe that'll lead somewhere. And it sort of did with these whales.
1: And so it was exactly the same for all of the whales, all of the blue whales that passed by those hydrophones.
0: That's right. It's no one understands why they would all want to sound the same, and how they coordinate themselves over 1,000 miles. Who is it that calls the shots? Is there some biggest whale that says everybody else call like me, or is there some circuit in their brain that sort of makes them want to resonate with this sound? Because at any moment in our recordings, there are

0: individual whale calls, but there's also a sort of background right at 16 hertz from whales all over the Eastern Pacific. And so they seem somehow to want to all be comfortable by calling at the same frequency.
1: And so it's a total mystery. We have no idea what they're saying to each other.
0: Well, we published an article on this, and we had the following suggestions. That because this is a very accurate frequency, there's some stuff to do with the Doppler shift. And it's just like what they do with in a baseball game to measure the speed of the baseball, that there's a, if you reflect radiation off of something, if it's moving, it comes back at a different frequency. There's another Doppler shift which a female might use to locate a male. And this is because if she swims in the direction of the source, the frequency will be moved up a little bit. And so she could swim in different directions, probably would sort of oscillate back and forth, and find the direction where the frequency was the highest and locate a male that way.
1: So that's a theory.
0: That's a theory, and I don't imagine this will be proven any time in my lifetime, but it was a suggestion. The reason why the population is low, of course, is because of whaling. They just started to kill blue whales in the 1920s, I think, when they really got fast boats and good harpoons, because they could outrun the boats before that. And I think they stopped whaling in the 60s. And the blue whales have not fully recovered. They're like at 1/20th of their original population.
1: And why is that?
0: We don't know. We don't know. We don't know a whole lot of things, and that's one of them.

What if I can use it someday? What if I need to refer to it someday? What if I get rid of it and then can't find one that fits the same way? What if I want to put my plants in it? What if people don't know I ever owned it? What if I need it for stage? What if I have a big party and need all these? What if all the stores close and I can't buy anything? What if I can use this someday to mend carpet? What if it snows even harder next year and I can use these? What if I can never find another one like it? What if I lose a lot of weight and it'll fit again? What if I haven't done the laundry in such a long time that these will be the only ones I have left? What if I become destitute and can never afford to buy anything ever again? What if someone could repair it so that it looks perfect again? What if I get rid of it and then can't find it in the same color? What if I get rid of it and no one has any record of all the details that were on it? What if I gain a lot of weight and it would fit? What if I need it for a costume? What if I get rid of it and people won't be able to tell who I am? What if it's not worn out yet? What if I need it for a project? What if I had gotten it for free? What if I get rid of it and people won't know I was there?

you'd see the whole western sky light up, just almost could read a newspaper. And then shortly thereafter, you'd feel the ground kind of like a light, slight earthquake, tremble a little. And then right after daylight, short time after, these huge rolling red clouds would come over. God, we'd stand out, boy, that really looked like something. These huge rolling red clouds, a little different. And some people got out in it, and actually their hair would fall out. It grew back later, but then they'd like to get a terrific sunburn. And that's when we started to wonder about, is this safe? And we started having, particularly by 1955, by then we'd had people start to die. Our family were the old pioneer morticians of this area. And we had just sold out our mortuary in 52, just before all this started, but I helped those people. And we rarely ever had any cancer cases. They were extremely rare. And then all at once, they started just getting literally overrun with them. I kept this little record that I made of the family members who I have lost from the fallout, that's lost to cancer. Starts out with my wife, Viola, and my sister, and my niece, and my grandmother, and my mother-in-law, sister-in-law, three great-uncles, four great-uncles, and an aunt, and a brother-in-law, and then I also just lost a first cousin just very recently who died from liver and stomach cancer that I'm sure, and we feel certain was caused from that. As far back as we can check in all of our records, we have never had one single case of cancer anywhere in our family prior to this fallout. And the only ones in our family who had this happen to them are those who lived here. None of the other family members anywhere else around who had moved away, who had not been living here, have any cancer even to this day.

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0: I am 50 feet underwater, alone, a quarter mile offshore from the Kohala coast of Hawaii Island. The fish on my stringer are bleeding into the current.
1: I can see the faint upper trace dissolve into blue.
0: Something in the water around me is reading the signal. Then the shadow comes. 15 feet of tiger shark, striped and deliberate, materializing from the haze the way large things do underwater. Not approaching so much as arriving. She circles once. Her eyes find mine. She stops. I do not turn away. I hold position, eye to eye, and I wait. People who haven't spent years in the ocean read this as confrontation, a near-death experience to recount at dinner parties. But I see a shark almost every dive. The shark is not a metaphor. She is a Tuesday. Hanging there in the blue while she decides what I am, I think about my father. Dr. Moges Bizuna, born in Harar, Ethiopia, in 1944, the son of a wealthy man who refused to acknowledge him, raised in a shack by his mother. At 10 years old, he left home and traveled 50 miles to find a school, because the town he came from had no school past the third grade, and he had already decided that the ceiling above him was not his ceiling. He's 81 years old now. He's losing his vision. The man who chased light across continents can no longer read his phone. There's a story my father told at every party, every family gathering, every holiday table throughout my childhood in Indianapolis. He told it the way people tell stories that contain them, not to inform, but to return. He was 10 years old, sharing a single rented room with four other boys at the school 50 miles from home. They paid 2 birr a month, pennies, for injera and shurawat twice a day and a place to sleep. When winter came and the days grew shorter, they were offered candles for 25 cents each. One boy refused to pay his share. The other four children, including my father, each paid extra and bought the candles themselves. They were 10 years old. They had already learned that the agreement, everyone contributes, everyone benefits, was the only structure that worked. You did not wait for perfect conditions. You filled the gap and moved forward. But the boy who refused to pay used the light the most. He sat closest to the candle. He read the longest. He seemed to believe he was clever. So they took their blankets and built a wall around him. If he would not pay for the light, he would not receive it. But the enclosure had a flaw. They couldn't seal the ceiling. Light leaked through the top and pooled inside his fort. While they shivered in open air, he was warm and illuminated. And because he was 10 years old and hadn't yet learned the cost of certain kinds of cleverness, he began to read aloud, just to let them know. So they sat in the dark, together, and refused to buy light at all. The boy had fashioned his own candle from fat and cloth. The smell spread through the neighborhood until neighbors arrived with sticks and taught him a lesson that reason could not. After that, he paid his share. They lit the candle. They all had light. My father told this story laughing, not as a lesson. He never said, "And so you see, the moral is," he told it as a memory that delighted him, that contained something true about how the world works. He laughed at the rancid candle. He laughed at the neighbors. He laughed at the image of 5 10-year-old boys negotiating the economics of shared light. I retold it at his 70th birthday party in Indianapolis. He had forgotten the story entirely. He listened to me tell it and laughed with his whole body, as if though hearing it for the first time. By then it had already passed from him to me so completely that he no longer needed to carry it. My parents fled Ethiopia in 1978. The Derg, the military junta, had marked my father for arrest. He had one night. He left immediately, going into hiding in the countryside.
1: My mother stayed behind with their toddler, Umsala, hoping the danger would pass. It didn't. By April of that year, staying meant dying. They walked to Sudan, on foot. They reached a camp, and it was there, in the space between one life and the next, that I was conceived. Not planned, not an accident, but the natural consequence of two people who had survived something together and were still choosing to believe in the future. They did not know if they would make it to Frankfurt. They conceived me anyway. They moved forward anyway. They released the outcome anyway.

They reach Frankfurt, where I would be born a few months later. My father's brother, Alamayo, was painting a hunger cloth for a German church. That commission financed my parents' flight from Sudan. In 1981, after my first birthday, the White Harvest Church in Indianapolis sponsored our immigration to the United States. My brother rejoined us a year later, after 4 years of separation, held whole by his grandmother, while my parents rebuilt a life on the other side of the world.

0: My father completed his PhD. He taught anatomy and physiology for 30 years. The architecture of the human body, how systems connect, how structure supports function, how every visible action depends on invisible preparation. He was teaching the same thing in the classroom he had learned in horror. He just had a different language for it by then. Last week, my children's mother called and asked me to take the kids. My daughter, Mary Coco, 12. My son, Mogus Mackay, 10, named for his grandfather. Later that night, she sent me a message. Thank the kids. I didn't know what she meant. I asked them about it in the morning. Mary has been making sea creatures from beads and elastic cord, squids, octopuses, starfish, and selling them to her classmates. Mogus learned to make them too and sells the same item for $20 that his sister sells for $10. He has always understood leverage. When they arrived at their mother's house and found her upset, they didn't ask for an explanation. They came up with a plan. Mary gave Mogus $50, money they had made themselves, at school, with their hands, and sent him out into the rain to find something to ease her mother's pain. He walked to 4 stores. He selected a necklace, her favorite lemonade, and a small jade cat, because their mother loves cats. Mary stayed home and watched her baby half-sibling until the boyfriend came back from work. They left the gifts and a note on the bed and said nothing about it afterward. I did not teach them to do this. I recognized it. I have seen it before. In a cold room in horror. In a refugee camp in Sudan. In a retirement community in Charlotte where my father can no longer see his grandchildren's faces. My father traveled 50 miles. I descend 50 feet. My children spent $50, not because they were told, but because darkness asked and they answered with what light they had. My father's losing his vision. A window once open is now closing. I cannot fix this. What I can do is keep diving, keep teaching, keep raising Mogus and Mary Coco in the light of what was passed to me. Now it passes forward again, in small, unremarkable acts. A necklace, a lemonade, a jade cat left silently on a bed.
1: Inside St. Anne's Church, there's a beautiful spot that few people get to visit. It's not hidden, but it's a bit of a hike. Scott LaRiviere is taking me there on a Monday morning.
2: Because the public is not up here, it's always quiet.
1: He's leading me up a tall, spiraling staircase. Scott visits the church at least once a week, but never at night.
2: Well, the only time I don't find it a beautiful experience is at night. And that's only because, you know, it's creepy, really, really creepy.
1: We get to the top and come out on a balcony overlooking the 300-foot-long nave towards the altar.
3: Oh, wow. This light is incredible. Oh, my God.
1: This is a magnificent church. There's 2 beautiful arches at the transept. There's statues of saints. And Scott just took his shoes off.
2: Yes, organists wear special shoes.
1: Scott is the organist for St. Anne's, but these days he plays to an empty church. The pipes tower over our heads.
2: You're looking at 4,518 pipes.
1: There are silvery pipes 16 feet high. It's over 30 feet wide and was custom fit so as not to block any of the splendid stained glass windows. The sound of the organ completely fills the space.
3: I keep thinking of you here alone in this cavernous church. You must feel like there's, I don't know, other voices or other people here or what, I don't know what the feeling is.
2: So every single pipe is an honorary member of the choir.
4: Think of getting 4,518 people. Think of getting that many people in a gigantic stadium and saying to everybody, okay. You have them all sing like an a cappella group. And you start directing them, and everyone's singing. That's kind of what it is with the organ. But every single pipe has its own character. They have their own assigned note. And it all comes together as this one giant team of people, but they're pipes. So each, if you see here, each manual has its own family of stops.
1: Manuals are keyboards. This organ has three, plus a fourth keyboard for the feet called the pedal.
4: Every little knob you see is a stop.
1: Stops refer to the knobs that allow Scott to activate different pipes. This organ has 58 stops.
4: So flute harmonique on the grade. And you'll see on each stop there's a number beneath the name of the stop. And what that is a length of the pipe. And that was an 8-foot bourdon, a 4-foot flute chimney.
1: Some members of this team of pipes are on the injured list.
4: That right there is sour. That's sour. Sour, really sour. And the last time this was tuned was, I think it was the spring of 2014.
1: It hasn't been tuned for 5 years because of the state of the 113-year-old church. In 2015, St. Anne's fell into disrepair and building inspectors shut it down. This left the parishioners at sea and also orphaned St. Anne's stupendous Cassavant organ. Cassavant Frères is the famed organ maker from Quebec. They built and installed this organ over half a century ago.
5: So this organ is the only one that is exactly like this one.
1: That's Pierre-Paul Ruiz. He's the project director for Cassavant Frères, organ makers since 1879.
5: Looking at the specification, we really see the French inspiration of the organ, what we call the French symphonic style. That was really a showpiece for us in the 60s. We would really be saddened to see this instrument disappear.
1: So what's happening to pipe organs around the world? A lot of Catholic churches have been closing.
5: Yeah, it's really dramatic how much churches are closing down. And we often see some instruments that are in containers to be thrown out. So we try to save some. We cannot save everyone.

0: The words used to describe the parts of an organ are the words we use to describe a human body. The sound emanating from the pipe is its voice. The opening carved into an individual pipe is its mouth. It has an upper and lower lip. Some pipes require ears or beards to get their tone exactly correct. And the chest, the wind chest, provides the breath, the very air that allows the organ to sing. If an organ is left unplayed for too long, it will slowly lose its voice and strength. That's why Scott LaRiviere volunteers to play this organ.
1: You're coming in, like, doing this resuscitation every week in a way. You're keeping it alive, aren't you?
2: Yeah, well, that's the thing is, you know, just like your car. If you let your car sit there for too long, what's going to happen? Your battery's going to give, the engine will eventually die, everything will just not work. Kind of like a hamstring. If you're sitting for too long and then you go to do something that's sports related, you know, you might tear something. Same thing with the organ. If it's sitting for too long, then you just start to use it. I mean, who knows what's going to rip? And the cost, the cost to fix said rip.
0: Yes, the cost.
1: I know that St. Anne's Preservation Society has this 10-year lease now, and so it's kind of this window to try to raise money to bring the church back to life. Are you going to be playing and exercising this organ for 10 years?
2: I don't know what the future holds because, truth be told, I never thought that this parish would ever close.
0: Maintaining an organ is basically like trying to keep an entire symphony orchestra in good health. Pierre Paul Ruiz told me the organ is definitely the most powerful of instruments. You would need a complete orchestra to replicate this kind of sound structure, and you'd need 80-something musicians as well. You can see Scott become those 80 musicians as he plays, using all four limbs to play the several keyboards. If you can chew gum, pat your head, jump on one foot, and rub your belly all at the same time, you might have what it takes to be an organist.
1: What happens to an organ like this?
2: I don't know what happens to an organ like this.
0: Scott's dedicated to keeping this organ alive.
2: I'm 26 years old. Yeah, I'm in this for the long haul.
0: To keep breathing life into it for as long as it takes.
2: If they're making progress, and we have a future here, then I'm going to pull out all the stops, as they say.
0: Once a week, all alone, filling the space with the sounds of the Cassavant. In Fall River, Massachusetts, I'm Kate O'Connell.

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1: I've had hundreds of big conversations, and my conversation partners share wisdom I carry with me wherever I go. Robert Thurman and Sharon Salzberg are icons of American Buddhism, and they are joyful, longtime friends. They challenge us to reframe our anger by seeing love for our enemies as an act of self-compassion. This is Becoming Wise. I'm Krista Tippett. Something that I think about a lot is that I think, you know, say in Christianity, this is often discussed as there's the problem of evil or, you know, great enemies is, and even maybe in our culture, we tend to focus on these dramatic, you know, drama-sized enemies, you know, the bully or the catastrophic danger or the murderer. But,
2: right.
1: You know, something that I'm aware of in real life, day to day, I think so much pain and suffering is caused by, I don't know what I would even call maybe the near outer enemy, right? Not the villain out there, but the people close to us, you know, in workplaces or in families or in friendships. And I mean, it's like people are vulnerable, and it's those people who have a power, such a destructive mm-hmm. power to do damage in those circumstances. And mm-hmm. where do these beautiful teachings start to speak there?
3: I think that's so crucial. I want to say something about that middle place, learning to stop hating.
1: Yeah.
3: Apart from, because the word love is so loaded, and what does it mean? Our fear, of course, is that it means something very passive and complacent, and I'm going to let people hurt me, and I'm going to let them oppress other people, and I'm going to be a doormat. And it's a very nuanced and subtle quality. It's very hard to see love as a force, as a power rather than as a weakness, but that is its reality. So that middle place is very compelling, whether it's a colleague at work who's sort of annoying, or it's somebody who disappoints us just in the neighborhood or our community, or it's the villain to have some recognition that the way we can be consumed by hatred or even just an obsession, you know, that that habit we can have of going over someone's faults again and again and again. It's the same list, but we'd like to go over it again, you know, a few more times. And the way we give over so much of our energy to someone else in this kind of negative or destructive way. And, you know, whether it's a minor annoyance or a very grave injustice, there's a way in which we want to be whole. And we don't want to have lost so much of our life's energy to someone else's actions or problems. And we want that energy to return to us and for us to be able to go on in a more creative, generative way. And that's the process. That's why people engage in this process.
1: Mm-hmm. And I mean, so what do you mean? What, tell me the process. Describe that.
3: Well, I think first being aware of how it actually feels to be frightened, to be so angry, to be so consumed with somebody else, to be able to see those states, to be able to have a little more distance or space from those states.
1: To just gain some self-awareness about the fact that you are going over and over that and letting it consume
3: you
1: that way.
3: Yeah, exactly, and how it feels, because then we want to let go out of the greatest compassion for ourselves, not because we're trying to be a goody-goody or a certain kind of person or match you know, someone else's dictum of how we're supposed to be, but out of the greatest love and compassion for ourselves.
2: You know, there's a word in Buddhism called klesha, or kilesa in Pali, klesha in Sanskrit, which comes from a verb root that means to twist, something to be twisted. And it's translated defilement or affliction by some people. I used to translate affliction. But the best word for it actually is addiction. And so anger and obsession, lust, these things are said to be addictions. And that immediately gets the point across. In other words, it's something that people think is helping them because it gives them a momentary relief from something else. But actually, it's leading them into a worse and worse place where they're getting more and more dependent and less free. And so
1: dependent because that the way you're handling it is then all entangled with the
2: partly,
1: other person.
2: Yes, partly. And partly because you believe when anger comes to you, out meaning in the form of an impulse that you have internally, this is intolerable, that person did this, this is like something. You know, it's what sort of the inner thought that comes. And it seems to come in a way that is undeniable. You have to act on it.
1: Mm-hmm.
2: So, in other words, it takes you over. And that's where mindfulness can interfere with that by being aware of how your mind works and realizing that it's just one impulse and it's one voice within you. And there's another questioning voice and an awareness voice that can say, well, actually, would this be a good idea to blow your top now? Or, you know, it's like, I always like to say, it's like, otherwise you're like a TV set that has one channel only and no clicker. If you have the horror show rising up from your solar plexus, then you got to have a horror show. Whereas you can click to the nature show, you know. You can watch the minnows frolicking in the lake, you know, in the summer. So I'm saying, you know, that we are very clickable. We're very switchable in our moods and minds. And then the key is the hopeful thing for some people who like their anger. Some people do like their anger. The hopeful thing is that energy of heat, kind of like a heat, and actually in Buddhist psychology, anger is connected to intelligence, to analytic and critical intelligence. And so that energy of strong, powerful energy of heat, force, can be ridden in a different way and can be used to heal yourself, can be used to develop inner strength and determination. And that is really something much to be ambitious for. That is a great, great goal.
1: Robert Thurman's latest book is Man of Peace, an illustrated biography of the Dalai Lama. Sharon Salzberg is a meditation teacher and co-founder of the Insight Meditation Society in Barre, Massachusetts. Her most recent book is Real Love, The Art of Mindful Connection. Their book together is Love Your Enemies. Becoming Wise is produced at On Being Studios, which is located on Dakota land. Our team is Marie Sambalay, Lily Percy, and Chris Heagle, and our theme music is provided and composed by Zoe Keating.
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0: guys. My name is Martha, and I live in Rhode Island. I love PRX. I've been listening for quite a long time. I listen at night if I turn over and wake up because my cat has jumped on the bed. I tune it in, and I listen through WGBH 89.7 in Boston. But it's just so pleasant. So just keep it coming. Thanks so much. Bye-bye.
1: This is PRX Remix.
2: Good evening and welcome to Yesterday, Today, and Tomorrow, the only program on radio today where the generations get together on a regular basis to discuss, compare, and contrast their ideas on a wide variety of topics. This is the May program, and our topic tonight is the work ethic. I'm happy to have with me and my guest tonight, representing the younger generation, Trey Payne. He's with the Snelling Personnel Department, Personnel Services Department, and he's 26. He'll be representing the younger generation. In the middle generation is Robert Mantione. He's with the Department of Employment Security with the state of Arkansas. He's the division chief in the labor market and information area. Dr. Birdman with the College of Business here at UALR and Department of Management. Okay, and our discussion tonight, as I mentioned, is in the work ethic. Every generation has to go through work. Tonight, we want to begin with the middle generation. A lot of times we kind of go around to the older generation first, but I thought in discussing the work ethic, I'd start with the middle generation. So I'd like to start with you, Robert Mantione, and ask you this basic question. What is the work ethic of your generation, and upon what is it based, and how do you compare it with the other generations?
3: All right. Well, good evening, Phil. First, let me say thank you very much for allowing me to participate in this panel discussion. Let me say that ethics on a whole, if you discuss it as a philosophy, I think can transcend some of the generations. My generation, which I represent, I believe is based on the codes of morality that society has given us. I do think that the code of ethics, if you will, is nothing more than a demonstration of the morality of this generation.
2: And when you compare your generation with the younger generation or the older generation, how do you feel like the middle generation fits in?
3: Well, I think, I think some of the ethics that might be pinpointed in tonight's discussion probably, like I said, transcends from younger to older generation. The ones I think you're getting at is possibly the ones I might view it differently. For example, with the older generation that came out from World War II, post-World War II, and Korean War, there was probably more of a team philosophy or ethic towards accomplishment, pulling all together to make sure things were done. In my generation, I believe that there is a sense of comparable teamwork. However, in my opinion, some of the younger generation has stemmed a little bit away from that, and there's a little bit more focus on ethics of individual needs.
2: Let's go ahead back to the younger generation then. Trey Payne, how do you analyze for your generation what the work ethic is?
4: My views differ and my feelings might differ a little or not coincide perfectly with the rest of my generation. Being that I wasn't a latchkey kid, I think our generation was dubbed starting the latchkey kid. A lot of single families there, and the kids were responsible for bringing that key to the school. My parents are still happily married. Also, another thing I thought that my views might differ a little were families at that time were stressing loyalty as far as their work, and a lot of, bad times happened, I guess, kind of during the 80s, where businesses had to downsize, and a lot of people had been working for these for 20 years saw their parents being letting go as kind of a stab in the back, and didn't feel that loyalty that they should possess that to companies these days. So in my views, that's going to be a little different because I am also part of a family business. Also, the technology that we were brought up on, I think we're more along the lines of the video games. Computers came along a little bit later. I think the younger generation now has gotten a little bit more away from the video games, but the computers, the technology is really, there's 8-10-year-old kids out there that can do more with computers than a lot of 50-year-old people.
2: How do you, when you look over the group that fits into that younger generation, how do you feel like they are developing their work ethic? Where are they finding their ground for a work ethic? Are they finding it in places other than the home? Well, what I'm hearing you say is more of in the area of how to do things rather than the what's behind why you do something and how far you go with something in terms of. And maybe that's why in the younger generation it takes a while for that to come about. Let's move over to the older generation. Dr. Bert Madden here from UALR. Where does the older generation find its ground in the work ethic?
5: Well, Phil, I also want to thank you for inviting me to appear this evening. The older generation probably has a work ethic based primarily on intangible ethics in the sense of things like honesty, respect for other people, consideration of other people, always striving to do one's best, the intangible aspects of ethics, kind of what we were brought up on. We were not brought up on any type of computers, hardware, things like internet, email was so far removed from what we were used to that we were much more, I think, personal in our relationships when we were younger, one-on-one type relationships, and this translates into a work ethic of personal confrontations, not on a not from a negative sense, but just one-on-one type confrontations with other individuals that we're used to, that we grew up with. You know, again, when I use the word confrontation, I don't mean that in a negative sense. I mean a one-on-one relationship that we were more used to as opposed to interpersonal relationships that can exist now in the electronic age. So that's one of the main things that I think that are different between our generation and the younger generation. We have these more intangible type of ethics. As our first speaker said, they pretty well transcend all generations, things like honesty and sincerity and being good to other people. Every generation certainly likes, you know, abides by that. And our generation has a somewhat difficult time of adapting to all the new technology, the new hardware that's coming out. Every few months it appears in my position as a university professor, it's very challenging to keep up with all of the new technology, to try to make the courses very current, to keep up with all the applications and so forth.
2: Your generation applies its ethics, its work ethics, to that technology, though, I'm sure, in a way maybe different than the other generations. How, even though your generation is kind of in the muddle of trying to figure it all out, I'm sure that you have something that presses you into that. What would that be?
5: Well, we certainly apply the technology in my position as a university professor. The technology is applied in the classroom. I mean, we are not doing our job if we don't do that. We have to learn some basic skills and apply this in the classroom to our students. Otherwise, I fear that we're being unethical if that's not being done. Mm-hmm. So we do attend seminars, colloquiums. I have offices. My office is surrounded by two or three computer scientists with PhDs, and I immediately ask them when I have problems and questions about something on my computer that I can't understand, that I try to get them to help me. I do try to apply that in the classroom.
2: Mm-hmm. I want to remind everyone that you're listening to KUAR FM 89, and this is Yesterday, Today, and Tomorrow. We're talking about the work ethic today with my guest Trey Payne, Robert Mantione, and Dr. Bert Madden here at UALR. And I want to kind of jump back into the middle generation here with you, Robert Mantione, and ask you a question that may or may not fit exactly to your particular age, but I think it does to the middle generation, and that is the effect that things like society, like the Vietnam War, the hippie times in the middle generations, how did that have impact on the development of the work ethic for that middle group?
3: Well, Phil, I think, again, as both my learned colleagues have already stated, each part of this society has a different way of viewing it. I've heard some technology issues from both the left and right. When we're talking about society as a whole, the American society as it came out of the Vietnam War, as it came out of the freedom of expression era, I really do not think that the masses, if you will, the people who got up and went to work each and every day, were that much different from each other. There might have been more acceptance by the society for freedom of expression, but certainly we can say that there were certain rules and regulations that must have been in place to be conducted for proper professional behavior, which enwraps the ethical message. I don't necessarily think that the middle generation was pulled in any particular generation or any area different than upholding what the structure of the organizations, the work organizations, allowed for, which I do believe are the basic morals, the basic attendance that you must treat people fairly, and that there's a certain code of being, if you will, just and right.
2: Mm-hmm. Trey Payne, how does today's morality or today's social guidelines, how does that fit with your generation as it applies to work? I mean, are you guys following the same path of trying to, you know, do the right thing all the time, or are you kind of, is your generation faced with the perplexity of trying to pick up the difference between what you see on TV as maybe a way to be in less than a moral or ethical way?
4: I believe our generation is kind of has been dubbed as a slacker. I think a lot of the younger generations, when they come into the workplace, they have some different outlooks on things, so they're going to be considered a little different and maybe not to the norm. So they're going to be, called, maybe this isn't how it's worked so far, so why are you trying to change it? I believe we're still very goal-oriented, multitaskers. There's a lot of entrepreneurs from our generation. We're a lot more independent, I think, in work, that we like to have projects that are anywhere from weeks to months to maybe a little over a year long, and we like to get through those. We like progression and to see the end results.
2: And that seems to be a big difference between the younger generation and the middle generation. Is that how you see it?
3: Well, no, not at all, Phil.
2: You don't? Okay.
3: No, in fact, I think it's in concert. One thing that I would like to keep in mind here is that all younger generations, we were all at one younger generation, both the doctor and myself. And certain things that the younger generation is saying now was certainly said about our generation, too.
2: Mm-hmm. Such as?
3: Okay. Well, I mean, during the 60s, if you were able to express a certain amount of freedom, you were a nonconformist. Mm-hmm. You were anti-establishment. I would let the doctor describe his generation.
2: I was just going to ask him, well, what did they say about your generation when you were young, Dr. Madden?
5: Oh, yeah, I remember growing up in the 50s when Elvis Presley first came into vogue, and all the furor and the controversy that he generated in this country when he appeared on the Ed Sullivan Show, and they refused to show him his body below the waist because of fear it may corrupt the youth of America. And the older generation thought that the music that we were enjoying then was just terrible music, and they never really appreciated any of the rock and roll music. Now, of course, music of that time has become pretty well known and
2: tame, I think, is the word.
5: Compared to the music that's coming up now, and I can say about that music what they said about our music.
2: Let me take you back even farther into your parents' generation, Dr. Madden, with and those that were coming through World War II. The effect that World War II would have had on the work ethic.
5: Well, what Robert had said earlier about the middle generation, the older generation was more into working together to accomplish goals, doing a lot of teamwork. This came as a result, I think, of World War II, because that was obviously a lot of teamwork that had to be done. Although I will tend to disagree with him on one issue, that the current generation is not involved in teamwork. I think that that's debatable. I know in the College of Business Administration, We teach a lot of courses where we require teamwork. That is a basic part of the course. So students coming up now, even though they have done a lot of individual work on their own, they still are expected to do teamwork as they go through our curriculum. So that's still an important part of ethics, is to be able to work together with other people.
2: Robert Mantione, let me ask you another question. Does having a good work ethic for any generation, I guess, but I'm asking your generation in the middle, does that equal success? And if you have a bad work ethic, does that mean you're going to have failure?
3: Well, Phil, let me relay how I feel about that. If your work ethic was one that was questionable, if your ethic was one that was putting yourself before others at all odds, if you were one that did not follow the basic tenets of honesty or loyalty or integrity, I think sooner or later it's going to catch up with you. Whether we're talking about private entrepreneurship, sooner or later the wrong customer is going to be screwed. If we're talking about working for somebody else, sooner or later the bosses and or somebody in that company is going to recognize it. Certainly in government, in the last 20 years, there has been a certain amount of groundbreaking and ethical discussions. Even there, you can run, but you can't hide. Mm-hmm. Conversely, if a person is to follow a certain code, if you will, of ethics, and that being honest and that being forthright and being doing the right thing for the right reasons, I think that is a success story. I think that is a formula for great success, however one might determine that level of success.
2: Mm-hmm. Trey Payne, what do you think about that? Does having a good work ethic for your generation mean success?
4: I believe so. I mean, I think a good work ethic is defined over all generations. You know, there's you're going to have success, good work habits, punctuality, accountability, all the things that are basically required in that. I think there's going to be varieties, kind of things that each generation does a little bit differently that make it maybe something like an older generation might not say that's such a good work ethic to have. As far as maybe the hours you put in, if you can get the same amount accomplished in 50 hours as it takes someone 70 hours, does that make your work ethic any less striving? But I do believe, you know, that having a good work ethic is gonna drive you to success if you have all the keys that produce a good work ethic.
2: Mm-hmm. Recently, I heard one of the programs on NPR here, they were discussing parents and how that they are doing the work for their kids, more or less, in schoolwork is what it was referring to. So I'd like to direct this question to you, Dr. Madden. Is parental involvement to the point where they're doing the work for their kids in school, as seems to be the case in a lot of ways, is that going to develop the same work ethic for that generation, that young generation, in the

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1: I don't know. I can't really speak
2: well,
1: to that.
2: Well, let's ask Robert Mantioni about that. In the younger middle generation, your generation still sees some kids in school. How do you?
3: I actually have children in schools right now, and so I face some of the problems that we're discussing. Phil, let me ask you this. It all comes down to the old adage, what came first, the chicken or the egg? Mm-hmm. For me, work ethics are established at home. They're established long before a child ever leaves that home for school and or for career orientation. Do I think that there might be a problem with parents doing some of the homework and doing some of the legwork for the kids? Absolutely. That doesn't necessarily mean that close parenting or parenting with their children and working through some schoolwork is a bad thing. Just the opposite. That's a good thing. However, having parents do the work for the children leaves the children in absence of the lesson for which that particular work assignment was for. If, in fact, that was to be propagated and they get to a point where they go to work, they're going to be looking for people to take on the brunt of what they're doing for work, or possibly could. And if they do that, then most certainly the work ethic, where the rubber meets the road in industry or private enterprise, is going to be a big problem.
2: Kurt Payne, what do you think about that? You're pretty close to that age group there.
4: I had an example of that in college. My roommate, his mom was an English professor at a different school, and she did most of his papers for him. They didn't see any problem with that. He was a med student and didn't really see the point of him writing papers on, I guess, on literature that he had read. I personally, you know, with the way I was brought up, that was wrong. You learn how to do that on your own, even if it's not going to get you the A that you supposedly need to have. You go ahead and do that on your own, and you learn from there. I think it becomes a way to fall back. If you found something in your workplace that you don't know how to do, you're just going to go find someone else that does, have them do it, and then you're going to take the responsibility or get the accolades for it, even though you didn't do it and you never learned how to do that.
2: Mm-hmm. Before we run out of time, I want to ask one more question, and that has to do with the times we live in and the fact we hear so much about being overworked and having so much work. Does working too much affect one's work ethic? Let's go with Dr. Madden on that.
5: That's a good question, Phil. In my position as a professor here in the management department, I have quite a few students every semester who are full-time employed with families, children. They work a full 40 hours a week and attend school, taking anywhere from 1 to 4 classes per term, usually in the evening. On the surface, it would appear that they are very overworked. The hours that they have to put in to maintain their family, their job, and the classes. But amazingly, those are some of the better students. They rise to the occasion. They find time to do the work. And they put in a lot of hours, but something motivates them to do that. And so I don't subscribe to the theory that that there is such a thing as overwork that can lead to bad ethics. I think overwork, when you are doing it for a goal or an objective, one can usually find the time to do it.
2: Craig Payne, what do you think about that? Are you overworked?
4: I don't think so. I think that you work as hard as you want to achieve the success that you want, and I think that a lot of that depends on how much success you want to have, and you're going to work as hard as it takes for you to get to that level that you want to be, or that level.
6: This is Bird Note. When a bird takes wing, it leaves most of us other creatures earthbound. Birds have evolved not only wings, but many other adaptations that make it possible to fly. First of all, feathers. Feathers provide insulation, waterproofing, and a means to fly. And they're extraordinarily lightweight. Other features also help minimize the pull of gravity, mostly by reducing body weight. Birds have very light, honeycombed, or hollow bones.

and instead of a weighty mouthful of jawbones and teeth, birds have evolved a supremely light and serviceable beak. What birds eat also helps them stay light for flight. Most consume energy-packed foods rich in calories, like seeds, fruits, and meat. These are foods that add as little as possible to a bird's payload and deliver a lot of bang for the buck. And what birds eat is processed rapidly, so they aren't weighed down by waste. All of these adaptations for flight. And a pair of wings, too. For BirdNote, I'm Michael Stein.

I'm Gucci Goo. What makes a bully? What makes a person a bully is when a person go through something and he or she is mad or sad. They feel the only way to take it out is to take it out on the next person. I don't know. That's how I think it works. I remember when someone used to go around pushing whoever was in his way. One day he pushed me and I became a bully.

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6: A content warning. This episode includes descriptions of intense violence. In 1829, the black American writer David Walker published his book, An Appeal to the Colored Citizens of the World.
7: The whites have always been an unjust, jealous, unmerciful, avaricious, and bloodthirsty set of beings.
6: Walker's appeal was one of the most radical abolitionist statements in antebellum America. He condemned the people who called themselves white for their cruel commitment to enslaving black people, and he called on enslaved people to revolt against their masters. Walker also suggested white people deserved punishment from on high.
7: "I declare, it does appear to me, as though some nations think God is asleep, or that he made the Africans for nothing else but to dig their mines and work their farms, or they cannot believe history, sacred or profane. I ask every man who has a heart and is blessed with the privilege of believing, is not God a God of justice to all his creatures?"
6: Other leading abolitionists of the 19th century, including Frederick Douglass and John Brown, voiced some version of this idea, that slavery violated God's law or natural law, and white Americans would someday pay for this great sin. It took the cataclysm of the Civil War to bring a white American president to a similar view.
8: "It may seem strange that any men should dare to ask a just God's assistance in wringing their bread from the sweat of other men's faces, but..."
6: Abraham Lincoln gave his second inaugural address on March 4, 1865, as he started his new term as president. It was a little more than a month before the Confederate General Robert E. Lee would surrender at Appomattox, and only 6 weeks before Lincoln's assassination. In this very short speech, roughly 5 minutes long, Lincoln declared that all knew slavery was the cause of the war. And with more than 600,000 people dead, he implied that white America was reaping what it sowed.
8: "Fondly do we hope, fervently do we pray, that this mighty scourge of war may speedily pass away. Yet if God wills that it continue until all the wealth piled by the bondsman's 250 years of unrequited toil shall be sunk, and until every drop of blood drawn with the lash shall be paid by another drawn with the sword, as was said 3,000 years ago, so still it must be said, the judgments of the Lord are true and righteous altogether."
9: Lincoln is giving that speech at a moment when history had finally happened to white Americans. Had finally hit home.
6: Historian Ed Baptist.
9: And we could talk about, you know, him before that point, whether or not he was really committed to emancipation at any point up till the second inaugural. I think in the second inaugural, he's not only committed to emancipation, but he's assessing it and its implications and the implications of the history of slavery and exploitation in the U.S. with an honesty that few white Americans have achieved since then, because there is an implicit argument for reparations in that speech. And I don't know of any other U.S. president since then who has accepted that logic.
6: Chenjerai.
10: Hey, John.
6: We've talked about Lincoln before on Scene on Radio, haven't we?
10: Oh, yeah.
6: And to let folks behind the scenes a little bit, you and I have talked about this when we weren't recording, about how we would get into this episode with this Lincoln quote, and you wanted to make sure that we didn't give Abraham Lincoln too much credit for these enlightened remarks in his second inaugural speech.
10: Right. You know, I'm just always the hater, right?
6: I mean, hater.
10: Lincoln gives a speech condemning slavery, and I still, it's not enough, right? I mean, this is the thing. It is a good speech, and it means something to me that Lincoln finally came to see this, right? That white people in America had committed this tremendous crime by enslaving black people for centuries. But, you know, it's like Lincoln was racist for a lot of his life. And it took him a long time to come around, even to the point of just, you know, favoring emancipation. And I think that's what the David Walker quotes really make clear, right? People have been saying this for decades, including people talking directly to Lincoln. So Lincoln learned, and I like that he learned, but it's also a reminder to me that while white people are learning, black people are dying.
6: Yeah.
10: And then when he finally comes out for emancipating enslaved people, what does he do, right? Like, why does he do that? It winds up being like a kind of a strategic thing that makes him do it. It's like a tactical war strategy.
6: Yeah.
10: And also his idea was essentially we're going to free black people and then send black people out of the country to like Central America or something like that.
6: Yeah. Colonization, as they called that kind of plan, which was fairly popular among white folks for decades in the 19th century. And when Lincoln expressed that idea to some black people in about 1862, it did not go over well. But in writing this inaugural speech just before his death a few years later, he seems to have grasped in some real way that the United States owed black people a huge moral debt. And in mainstream political thinking in the U.S., this was a radical view up until that moment, and now the President of the United States was saying it. He had not been a radical.
10: Right. I mean, Lincoln, up to that point, was the leader of a mainstream 19th century political party, and he wasn't in the most progressive wing of that party, right? He had to be dragged into it. He was basically kind of like a Joe Biden of that time, if you want to look at it that way.
6: But the times and a whole bunch of blood had brought him to a point where he could make this statement. Here he is essentially agreeing with David Walker in declaring white Americans guilty, with the implicit message that the country needs to change for real, right? Really needs to turn the page. And this is why I thought it would make sense to use Lincoln's second inaugural as a taking off point for this episode on the Reconstruction era. Even though Lincoln himself was not going to live to play any part in Reconstruction.
10: Yeah, and you know, I'm glad we're doing an episode on Reconstruction because it's really a crucial time if you want to understand democracy in the U.S., even if you want to understand where we're at right now. Because it was really more radical and revolutionary than most people realize. We saw this dramatic expansion of democracy, at least temporarily.
6: And to give a taste of how radical the period was, Chenjerai, you taught for some years at a public university in South Carolina, a state which has long been known for, shall we say, issues around race and diversity up to the present day.
10: Right. So South Carolina, like the rest of the United States, is struggling with diversity. Yeah, and my university, it was like this huge problem. People were trying to, oh, how can we solve diversity? How can we diversify the student population? You know, they're bringing in experts, consultants, all kinds of things, right? Dialogues. So this is something I learned that like threw me for a loop when I learned it. There was a time when the flagship public university in South Carolina had a student body that was overwhelmingly black. And it wasn't after the civil rights movement in the 60s and 70s. It was in the 1870s, less than 10 years after the Civil War. When I learned that, I was like, yo, I think this really shows something that we get wrong about the progression of democracy in this country.
6: Right, that we think it just kind of moves steadily forward and upward.
10: Yeah, but no.
6: Historians have called Reconstruction the Second Revolution, or the Second Founding.
10: Yeah, and I think that's appropriate, because the people who were wielding power in the mid-1860s, some of them black, some of them white, really pushed the United States into new territories of democracy, far beyond what the original founders did. I mean, at least they tried to.
11: Broken shards on every horizontal.
6: This is season 4 of Scene on Radio, episode 4 of our series, The Land That Never Has Been Yet. I'm John Biewen, producer and host of the show. That was Chenjerai Kumanyika, professor of journalism and media studies at Rutgers, activist, artist, podcaster. He and I will talk more later after the episode. This time out, Reconstruction. Some say this period is more important for American democracy than the nation's founding. So why did the whole country, or anyway, the powerful people, South and North, why did they decide that the Second Revolution shouldn't be allowed to last?
12: What's your name? Victoria Smalls.
6: Where exactly did you grow up?
12: Right here on St. Helena Island. This is my home. And I'm proud to be a Gullah Geechee girl.
6: We're in Beaufort on the South Carolina coast, standing on a lawn under huge live oaks and Spanish moss at the historic Penn Center, where Victoria Smalls is director of history, art, and culture. Penn Center was one of the first schools for freed black people during and after the Civil War. At the moment, we're talking about Victoria's people, the Gullah Geechee, an enclave of black people who worked on plantations along the southern Atlantic coast, both during slavery and as free people. They mostly grew rice, as their ancestors had done in West and Central Africa, and their isolation on the coastal islands helped them preserve their African traditions.
12: Our foodways, our oral histories, our folklore.
6: And yes, this is audio. We've got to do the language thing.
12: Yeah, so when I was growing up, it meant that you talked funny. And I had a very deep Gullah accent, which you cannot pick up on now. It's really sad because you don't know where
6: can
12: I'm from. I glari fasi ona dede. Hope to see on a soon. Hope to see on a soon. Hope to see you soon. Yeah. Yeah?
6: Victoria has traced her family back to 1780 in this part of South Carolina.
12: I know their names, and they all are coming from this island. One set of Smalls is coming from this island. My second great-grandmother was a runaway from Charleston. Her last name is Smalls. As a teenager, and I'm only guessing that it was around 1861, 1862, when refugees started coming this way because of Union forces occupying the area.
6: Even though South Carolina was deep in the Confederacy, the land we're now standing on was occupied by the Union as early as November 1861, just months after the war started at Fort Sumter. The Union Navy seized the nearby harbor, Port Royal, because of its strategic importance. So during the war, this part of coastal South Carolina became a gathering place for recently enslaved people. Some escaped from their plantations and managed to make it here. Others found themselves free when their slaveholders fled Union forces. After the Confederacy's surrender in 1865, South Carolina, along with other places in the South, became a laboratory for a new American democracy.
12: At the time, we were looking through our family records.
6: Victoria tells me about another document she found, this one in the records of the Freedmen's Bureau. That was the big federal agency that Congress created at the end of the Civil War to protect freed people and help them start new lives. The document is a bank application.
12: My second great-grandparents, Adam and Betsy Smalls, was opening a bank account with the Freedmen's Bank in downtown Beaufort on Bay Street. And
13: when?
12: 1869, actually February 9, 1869, opened an account. And on this application, it had his name, where he was born, where he was raised, where he is living. His occupation was a farmer. And the other thing says works for, which really struck me. And it said himself on his own land. And that really, it's hot out here and I'm sweating outside, but I just got these goosebumps all over me just out of amazement that in 1869 he had his own land.
6: Smalls's land did not come from Special Field Order 15, better known as the 40 acres and a mule policy ordered by General William Tecumseh Sherman in early 1865. By the way, the order promised land, but no mules. President Andrew Johnson rescinded Sherman's order after Lincoln's assassination. The government took back most of the land that had been confiscated and given to free black families and returned it to its previous white owners.
13: Do you know of any, and you can help me with this too, was the...
6: Also with us at the Penn Center is Brent Morris, a historian at the University of South Carolina, Beaufort, who's showing me around. He says Victoria Smalls's ancestors, Adam and Betsy Smalls, got their land in a different way. When the Union Army occupied the Beaufort area, hundreds of slaveholding planters skedaddled and then lost title to their lands because they couldn't return to make their tax payments without risking arrest.
14: In Beaufort, in the Lowcountry, there were about 200 different plantations that were sold, and most of them were bought up by Northerners. But a big chunk of that land was bought up by African Americans, and that's sort of the seed that Victoria was talking about, this family land that was so important. And land was really what mattered in Reconstruction. Getting a vote was great, but land and education, I think, were sort of hand in hand. Education had allowed people to, in the past, to rise up through society. If you could read and write, then you could become a powerful person. But also land. The people that were the most powerful and rich in the Old South had been the big landowners. And just their example, they were literate and they had land. It was something that the freedmen could aspire to, and they did.
6: Land, education, the right to vote and hold public office. For a time, it looked like these things would now become available to 4 million black people across the American South who were freshly freed from chattel slavery. This made the years after 1865 an extraordinary time. Hopes were high, but these gains were hard won and always under threat. After the defeat of the Confederacy, Lincoln's party, the Republicans, held firm control of Congress. The election of 1866 gave them a majority so big they could override vetoes by President Andrew Johnson. He was a Democrat from Tennessee and an unabashed white supremacist. He wanted the North to make up with the defeated South and move on. For a time, though, the Congress led a push to dramatically remake the country.
15: Reconstruction is fundamentally a story about democracy. It's about who will have a role in American democracy going forward from the Civil War.
6: Historian Eric Foner. He's widely considered the leading authority on Reconstruction.
15: Will this be a biracial democracy where African Americans for the first time really are given a voice in who rules in their society and in their states? Or will they be put back into a position of subordination? Not slaves anymore, but certainly not equal in any way.
6: The Civil War didn't settle that fight. It made it possible to have it. At first, the Republican-controlled Congress tried to create a multiracial democracy. It passed the 13th Amendment to the Constitution, abolishing slavery in 1865, then over the next few years, two more amendments. The 14th granted citizenship to anyone born in the U.S. and guaranteed equal treatment under the law, regardless of race. The 15th declared voting rights could not be denied because of race. Eric Foner's newest book about the passage of those three amendments is titled The Second Founding.
15: I use Second Founding because we talk about the founders, you know, from the American Revolutionary era. Well, my argument is this really remade the Constitution. It wasn't just a series of little changes. It created a fundamentally new document. And if we want to, you know, as we should, admire James Madison and Hamilton and the original founders, we should also equally admire John Bingham and Thaddeus Stevens and Charles Sumner and those who rewrote the Constitution in order to try to bring this principle of equality into it.
6: Those members of Congress were among the leaders of the Radical Republicans, as they were called, members of the party who, unlike Lincoln, were clear abolitionists before the Civil War. Their leader in the Senate was Charles Sumner, a Bostonian in his 50s and the Congress's most uncompromising defender of equal rights for black people. A decade before, in 1856, a South Carolina congressman had brutally beaten Sumner with a cane on the Senate floor during a bitter debate about whether to admit Kansas as a free or slave state. Now Sumner and his allies were in charge, and they pushed for what W.E.B. Du Bois would later call abolition democracy. Over 2 days in February 1866, Sumner gave a four-hour speech with Frederick Douglass seated in the crowded Senate gallery. Sumner was explicit in saying the country needed to go far beyond the first revolution.
8: Our fathers solemnly announced the equal rights of all men, and that government had no just foundation except in the consent of the governed. Looking at this declaration now, it is chiefly memorable for the promises it made. Mighty words, fit lesson for mankind. And now the moment has come when these vows must be fulfilled to the letter. In securing the equal rights of the freedman and his participation in the government which he is taxed to support, we shall perform the early promise of the fathers.
6: Sumner said the nation also had to repay black people for their role in helping to win the Civil War
8: as the condition of alliance and aid against the rebellion. Failure here is moral and political bankruptcy.

0: With the radical Republicans temporarily in control, Congress put the former Confederate states under martial law in 1867. It required those states to hold constitutional conventions, with black people fairly represented and many former Confederate leaders banned from participation. Those new constitutions adopted the 13th Amendment, abolishing slavery, and granted voting rights to black men. The Congress also created the Freedmen's Bureau, which built thousands of schools and hospitals and helped freed people negotiate fair labor contracts.
1: I mean, it's absolutely revolutionary.
0: Historian Kadada Williams of Wayne State University. She talks about the roughly 2,000 black men elected to office during Reconstruction at the local, state, and federal levels, most strikingly in places like South Carolina, where black people were the majority in the 1860s.
1: What you see for African Americans in South Carolina is when they are elected to state office, one of the biggest things they do is to make a move toward expanding democracy in their state. More people have access to government. More people have better representation by government. Government in places like South Carolina is doing more. It's doing things that today we take for granted. And African Americans are behind this push.
2: We'd like to see the upstairs gallery, is that possible?
0: Bobby Donaldson and I walk into the South Carolina State House, the domed Capitol building in Columbia. He's a professor of history here at the University of South Carolina. The state's Constitutional Convention in 1868, ordered and overseen by the federal government, produced a new state blueprint that gave all men the right to vote, regardless of race or property. The result, South Carolina's House of Representatives, seated in July 1868, looked like the state. It was majority black, 88 black members to 67 whites.
2: And across is the Senate.
0: Donaldson has led me to the House chamber.
2: You can think about between 1868 and 77, this space being occupied by African Americans, a cross section really. You had people who were natives of South Carolina who were holding elective office, and then you had some people who were transplants or carpetbaggers, or people who came here, some because of the Civil War and Union forces, some who came because of opportunities. And here is where they govern, and here is where they helped to recreate the state of South Carolina.
0: The new state constitution mandated free public education for everyone for the first time, including poor white people who had had no access to schooling. And it required that every public institution be open to everyone. The University of South Carolina was integrated. Most white students left when black students were admitted in 1873, so for the next 4 years, the student body was 90% black. These dramatic changes were made by a majority black legislature in South Carolina, of all places. And those decisions were made in this building, the State House, that was a virtual shrine to white supremacy at the time, and in some ways still is. Remember, the Confederate battle flag flew on the State House grounds until it was finally removed in 2015. And inside the State House?
2: For example, there's a statue of John C. Calhoun.
0: Calhoun, one of the nation's leading pro-slavery politicians during the first half of the 19th century, and a vice president under Andrew Jackson. Calhoun called slavery a positive good, and he wrote this: "There never has yet existed a wealthy and civilized society in which one portion of the community did not, in point of fact, live on the labor of the other." So, Bobby Donaldson says, think of those African American lawmakers coming to work here in the 1860s and 70s.
2: These people are governing in a space where they know there is there is this very clear assumption that this will be a failure. And if these people don't sort of fail on their own, we'll engineer it so that there's a failure.
0: The we who would engineer that failure was the state's white power structure. The white Southern backlash started right after the war and never let up. In 1865 and 66, most of the southern state legislatures passed black codes. They banned black people from voting, denied them equal rights, and made them subject to vagrancy laws so they could be arrested practically at will. That was a major reason Congress saw the need to impose martial law and replace those white supremacist legislatures with Reconstruction governments. Military police suppressed the backlash somewhat, but never really stopped the violence by the newly founded Ku Klux Klan and similar groups, including direct political violence.
2: So Benjamin Franklin Randolph comes to South Carolina as a chaplain for the Union Army, and he is elected a senator during the Reconstruction period. He is a very engaged and clear architect of the 1868 Constitution.
0: Benjamin Franklin Randolph was a free black man, a graduate of Oberlin, who'd been a school principal in Buffalo, New York. When he volunteered to serve the Union Army, he was assigned as chaplain to a black infantry unit that deployed to South Carolina in 1864. When the war ended, Randolph decided to stay, and he became a leader of Reconstruction efforts in the state.
2: It is he who helps to push forward the policies about education, and it is he who is killed while traveling and campaigning in a place near Abbeville, South Carolina.
0: Bobby and I go to Randolph Cemetery. It's tucked along a frontage road next to the interstate in Columbia. It's named for Benjamin Franklin Randolph, and his tall obelisk is the largest marker in the cemetery. In October 1868, Randolph was traveling as a state senator and Republican Party leader, campaigning for other candidates, when he changed trains at Hodges Station, 70 miles west of the Capitol.
2: As he was on the rear of a train, and I'm not sure if he was just greeting people, actually speaking, is where he's shot and targeted by an assassin. Now, one of the important points about that incident is that that was not the only assassination during that window of time. It was not uncommon. And many people knew that they were jeopardizing their lives. He had come under threat before. And so he understood that the dangers involved in that role in 1868.
1: In the first election in 1868, where African Americans have access to the right to vote, African American men have access to the right to vote, you see the beginnings of violence designed to stop them from voting and to stop them from serving in office. And that only increases in 1869, headed into the 1870 election.
0: Historian Kadada Williams is author of the book, They Left Great Marks on Me, which looked at African-American accounts of racial violence in the decades after emancipation.
1: And for the 1870 election, you see shocking levels of violence. And part of what has happened is that you've got the emergence of these sort of white terror groups conducting paramilitary campaigns. And they are targeting voters, they are targeting elected officials and their families.
0: The Klan, the Knights of the White Camellia, the Red Shirts. In dozens of incidents across the South, white gangs show up to attack or intimidate black politicians and voters to keep them from the polls. But that's just the violence tied directly to electoral politics. There's a broader terror campaign aimed at reversing the Second American Revolution.
3: There are ways in which black people were actually more vulnerable than they had been under slavery because they're no longer valuable property, right?
1: Exactly. What you don't see under slavery is masters killing their slaves all willy-nilly.
0: With emancipation, that changes. Williams has researched the many thousands of individual attacks against black people during Reconstruction by paramilitary groups, police, and just regular white citizens.
1: African Americans called these attacks or these attackers night riders. They wage war against black people's freedom. And this isn't hyperbole. What they do is these heavily armed squads of white men surveil and stalk their African-American targets. They wait to catch them off guard. when they're with their wives, when they're with their kids, when they're in bed, and therefore unsuspecting and more vulnerable. They invade African Americans' homes in the dark of night. They hold families hostage for hours at a time, where they rape, torture, mutilate, and murder them. No member of a household that was attacked was spared the violence that occurred.
0: There's no way to get an accurate count of these murders, but Kadada points to an estimate made in 1895 by the black statesman Robert Smalls of South Carolina. He said 53,000 black people were murdered in the South in the 3 decades after the Civil War. For a while, the U.S. government tried to counter this terror campaign. Ulysses Grant, the former Union general, was elected president in 1868 and served 2 terms. He was a Republican supporter of Reconstruction. He sent troops to several states to suppress Klan violence and protect black voters at the polls. But it wasn't enough, and the federal government's commitment didn't last. In 1873, the Colfax Massacre in Louisiana, an armed white mob killed up to 150 black people after a disputed election for governor. And in South Carolina, white men killed dozens of black people in several towns during the 1876 election campaign. That election, 1876, would be the last under full-fledged Reconstruction. Looking back, maybe what's remarkable is that Reconstruction happened at all, and that it lasted as long as it did. Here's Eric Foner again.
4: The abolition of slavery comes about through a unusual alliance, you might say, between the most downtrodden people in the country, the slaves themselves, some of their allies in the North, which Du Bois calls the abolition democracy, the radical Republicans, and then Northern capital, the richest people in the country, who are also committed to the Republican Party, who do not want the country broken up. They weren't interested in civil war, but when the war broke out, they were absolutely adamant that the North had to win, and they came to be convinced, as Lincoln did, that the only way to win this war was to attack slavery.
0: And for a few years, Northern elites wanted to make sure Southern oligarchs didn't just re-enslave black people and go back to the status quo before the war. That would have made the bloody conflict pointless and would have returned the country to the perpetual economic and political power struggle between North and South. But by the mid-1870s, it was clear chattel slavery was over, and the Southern oligarchy had been stripped of much of its wealth and power. Foner says the rich men of the North and their congressional representatives had gotten what they wanted most. They gave up on their alliance with the radical Republicans and the newly freed black people in the South.
4: By the 1870s, you get a serious economic depression, which begins in 1873 and lasts to 1878. You get many Northerners, particularly these capitalists maybe, saying, okay, we've done enough now. You know, we've got to move on to other issues. The capital and labor, the relations between them and the North is now on the agenda. Blacks have gotten their rights. They're in the Constitution. They're voting. Let's move on to other questions. And so the coalition fragments, and the Republican Party becomes more and more the party of Northern industrialists. And eventually, Northern capitalists kind of come to, you know, we can do business with these Southern, the Southern elite, merchants, planters. In a way, they're like us, you know.
0: In 1876, the presidential election is contested, and leaders of the two parties cut a backroom deal. The Republican, Rutherford B. Hayes, gets the presidency, and in return for the Democrats ending their challenge to Hayes, he agrees to pull the last federal troops out of the South. That same year in South Carolina, the elections for governor and the state legislature are also contested. When the federal government withdraws its troops and refuses to help settle the state's election dispute, Republicans in Columbia know it's over. The Republican governor resigns, and the white supremacist Democrats take control of the state in the spring of 1877. Historian Bobby Donaldson.
2: South Carolina's experiment was only made possible because you had a military force here providing protection and assistance to African Americans. And it is no irony then that when those military forces are withdrawn in April of 1877 is where you see many people seeing the closing window, the drop of the curtain of Reconstruction.
0: By the 1890s, the former Confederate states are rewriting their constitutions again, using tools like poll taxes and unfair literacy tests to disenfranchise black voters. The Supreme Court, for decades, consistently interprets the new constitutional amendments in ways that strip them of their intended purpose, to defend the voting rights and other civil rights of black people. By 1900, Jim Crow is in full force.
2: So that's a photograph of a woman named Mary McLeod Bethune, who was born during Reconstruction.
0: As we're walking through the South Carolina State House, Bobby Donaldson reminds me of something.
2: So, you know, this building is kind of a site of Birth of a Nation.
0: That flagrantly racist 1915 movie was set in South Carolina. It supposedly tells the story of Reconstruction and its righteous defeat by white supremacists, the reactionary movement known as Redemption. The silent film slanders black Reconstruction lawmakers. In one scene, a black state representative puts his bare feet on his desk during a House debate while another eats fried chicken. This was the lie Americans were told far into the 20th century, that Reconstruction failed because black people were not ready or able to handle political power responsibly. Only in recent decades have historians created a new consensus that sets the record straight. The great black scholar W.E.B. Du Bois, writing his epic book Black Reconstruction in the 1930s, summed up the story of Reconstruction this way. The slave went free, stood a brief moment in the sun, then moved back again toward slavery. Democracy died, save in the hearts of black folk.
1: I think that adequately describes part of what happened, but I think it's also important to recognize that for African Americans, something significant still had changed. They didn't just sort of throw up their hands and say, okay. They recognized the difference between their enslavement and limited freedom after redemption. And very few of them would choose to go back to slavery. And I think that tells us a lot about slavery, and it tells us a lot about what they accomplished and what they still hope to accomplish, even in light of what happened with redemption.

0: Hey, Chenjerai.
1: Hey, John. I mean, I figured I couldn't wait to call you, man, so. What do you think?
0: You know, what I keep noticing is the more details I learn about U.S. history, the more painful the reality is, right?
1: Mm.
0: It's sort of become a recurring theme in my mind, almost a slogan. It's always worse than you thought.
1: Yeah, man. When I first started digging into this several years ago, it was deep for me too, right? I mean, first of all, Reconstruction is so important but so neglected. And then the backlash was like so heavy that I kind of was like, what's the inspiring takeaway, you know, just in terms of trying to go forward, right? When I was learning about this from certain older scholars and just black people who knew some of this history, it kind of felt like the moral of the story was, well, we had this glimpse of real democracy, but white folks always mess things up. You know, like that's the moral.
0: Like
1: hip hop, dreadlocks, black neighborhoods, and Reconstruction. That's the point. White folks mess it up, right? Yeah, I mean, but the thing is, yeah, I mean, when you really confront how viciously white supremacy attacked real emerging democracy after the Civil War.
0: Yeah, and I think it's really important for us white folks to understand this in some basic way, to understand this history. For one thing, because there's still this lingering racist idea out there in the culture, you know, and white folks who grew up in the South maybe kind of imbibed it with their mother's milk, but it goes way beyond the South. This idea that Reconstruction failed because it was a misguided project imposed by Northern do-gooders and carpetbaggers, and black folks just weren't ready to govern, blah, blah, blah, right? That story. So we just really need to be clear about the real story. And I think we also need to take in the reality of this history so we can get over, more broadly, the glossy, really propagandistic version of American history that most of us have been fed. A friend of mine, who's a Southern historian, white guy, he likes to say, you know, we need to be clear about who we were so we can see more clearly who we are.
1: And right, and it's not like I knew better growing up, right? What I had was just no real story or reflection on Reconstruction at all. Like, it didn't happen.
0: Yeah.
1: So I really didn't realize how enduring that particular narrative has been. It's like it just doesn't go away.
0: Yeah, and I'm the same way. Reconstruction was just not a thing for me until far, far into my adulthood. But that narrative was the dominant one also among professional historians for many decades. It was called the Dunning School, named after a professor, history professor at Columbia, by the way, in New York, not at the University of Alabama or someplace. Historians all over the country held to this consensus of the sort of almost the birth of a nation story of Reconstruction, until people like Eric Foner and others, really picking up on the work of W.E.B. Du Bois, corrected the record just really in the last few decades.
1: So you have like a sort of, you know, bullshit narrative of the Civil War and the Lost Cause, and then kind of as part of that, you have this Dunning School thing. And I had heard folks like Du Bois and Foner talk about the Dunning School and really lay waste to that version of Reconstruction. But I didn't realize that, like, outside of the academy, that idea had sort of settled in to culture as common sense about Reconstruction.
0: Yeah.
1: So it's partially for that reason that among the many lessons from Reconstruction, there are two that I think are really important.
0: Okay.
1: The first one is, sometimes history creates conditions for people to push radical ideas of justice forward, right? Mm-hmm. I mean, like, enslaved people and abolitionists really pushed the Civil War toward emancipation. It wasn't about that when it started, right? And the end of the Civil War is actually the beginning of this whole new phase of the radical project. Reconstruction was this opportunity that got created for folks to govern really differently. So black people, including some of former slaves, get elected to legislatures. Things start to change in major ways. I mean, really, when you look at it, the real founding document of the United States, the Constitution, gets fundamentally altered.
0: It does. And those were huge achievements, getting those Reconstruction Amendments written into the Constitution. Briefly, some black folks getting land, some universities get integrated. I mean, there were glimpses of what could be.
1: And it took a coalition of folks with different positions in society to do that, right? That unlikely alliance that Foner discussed.
0: But then there's the backlash.
1: Yeah. So I think the second big lesson that I'm thinking about based on this episode is something that is might feel a little bit abstract, but it's what does government really do? You know, we talk a lot about who's in government, you know, or just what specific laws are. But I think that what I think this episode makes us think about is how people at the top of the social order even understand the purpose of government to begin with.
0: Hmm. Okay. Which is bringing some echoes of earlier episodes in this series. So ostensibly, we've got this government of, by, and for the people. But what we keep seeing, it seems, is that the U.S. government's primary function on the ground turns out to be, more often than not, something else.
1: Yeah, I mean, just to say it, right? I mean, wealthy white folks and a lot of poor white folks who didn't like the changes that were happening with Reconstruction, I mean, they saw the government really as something that existed to enrich and protect them. And when it stopped functioning that way for this brief period of time, they did whatever they had to do to bring it back to what they thought it was supposed to do.
0: Yeah, and then there's almost a kind of broader conspiracy to do that because you have the U.S. Supreme Court and the states managing to find ways to squash the effectiveness of the 14th and 15th Amendments, right, for a long time. They just went back to disenfranchising and disempowering black people far into the middle of the 20th century.
1: Right. I mean, already, even with the 13th Amendment, you saw that there was this loophole in there from the start.
0: Yeah.
1: It abolished slavery except for the punishment of a crime, right?

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1: But again, thinking about the purpose of government, the reason why all of that is allowed to stand after Reconstruction is that Reconstruction was like this radical experiment in political democracy. But then the economic priorities were still running the show.
2: Mm.
1: I mean, it's still economic priorities that drive the reunion between the North and South, right? So you have the Civil War, right? And it's kind of like, okay, well, we had this spat. 600,000 people lost their lives. But now it's time to get back to business, right? Reconciliation for white folks, lynching and Jim Crow for black folks.
2: Yeah.
1: And we haven't really dealt with it, man. It's like, you know, it's funny. I once heard Reverend William Barber talking about forgiveness and grace after the tragic murders in Charleston at the AME church.
2: Yeah.
1: Because as soon as something like that happens, there's microphones in front of black people's faces asking us if we forgive. Right.
2: Yeah.
1: And he basically said, yeah, you know, forgiveness is important, right? This whole idea of grace. And he said, but before you have grace, you have to have acknowledgement. He also said, incidentally, that forgiveness should be about not allowing the evils of a system to be displaced onto one particular killer either. You know, that was another thing. So that in that way, forgiveness could be profound because it could be about, you know, moving the indictment on back onto the system while still, you know, we got to hold the person accountable, of course.
2: Right.
1: But, you know, this idea of grace, right? Before you have grace, you have to have acknowledgement.
2: Yeah. And we are so far from any kind of adequate acknowledgement as a culture and as a country and, you know, white folks writ large. And that really brings us back to where we started with David Walker and Lincoln and their words about moral debt and at least a strongly implied need for reparations.
1: Yeah, and I feel like, you know, when we talk about reparations, sometimes people act like the conversation started with H.R. 40 or with Ta-Nehisi Coates. But, you know, people were talking about that at that time, right? Like way back then, it's, you know, these ideas of redistribution and repair.
2: They were, and this was new to me quite recently. There was a major proposal by a few of the radical Republicans in the 1860s during the height of their power, which would have shifted not just political power, but also economic power. Remember, at the end of the Civil War, Sherman's order, which would have taken a slice of land seized from slaveholders along the Atlantic coast and granted that land to some freed people, 40 acres per family, and that order was rescinded, right? Well, a couple years later, in 1867, Thaddeus Stevens, the leader of the radical Republicans in the House of Representatives, he proposed a much more massive program to do essentially the same thing. He wanted to confiscate all the land owned by slaveholders all across the South and give that land to the 4 million freed black people in 40-acre allotments. Can you imagine if that had happened?
1: Woo. I mean, what it would have required to do that would have been actually transformative. And that's what black people were saying at the time very clearly, right? They said it to Sherman and they were saying it to the radical Republicans. We need land to make a decent life, to support ourselves, to be independent. And on top of that, our labor has built the economy of the South and actually the whole country. So let's not talk about fairness, right? We've more than earned that. And if we want to proceed on any kind of ethical grounds, then we have to use our imagination to make this happen.
2: And Stevens agreed, and he wanted to do it. But the proposal really didn't get much widespread support, even in his party, the Republican Party, let alone from the Southern Democrats or people like the President Andrew Johnson. And the proposal died. In fact, here, let's play a clip from my interview with Eric Foner, the Reconstruction historian. Here's what he said about that.
3: Even as radical as Reconstruction was, the idea of confiscating the property of one class of people and distributing it to another was more than most Northern Republicans were willing.

0: willing to do. They believed in the sanctity of private property. What one might say about Reconstruction in this regard is that the political revolution was radical, really radical. The economic revolution did not go nearly as far.
1: Yeah, and listen to that language, right? I mean, they believed in the sanctity of private property. That's the language of power. Private property is what reigns supreme. No matter what kind of crimes against humanity, what kind of violence and exploitation went into acquiring that property, right? It just seems like a very consistent theme in the history of America.
2: It seems like what we're learning is that if economic power is distributed in a profoundly unequal way, which has been true throughout most of U.S. history, then government will not serve the interests of everybody equally or even close to equally. Unless, maybe, unless there's some urgent need in a given moment to protect the interests and the rights of poor and working people. Say, in a major crisis of some kind. For example, I don't know, a Great Depression, something like that.
1: I'm glad you brought up the Great Depression, right? Because looking at how people organized for economic democracy before and through the Great Depression is really important, because it's always been the job of people who are fighting for justice to create that kind of urgency.
2: Our editor on the series is Loretta Williams. 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Our theme song is The Underside of Power by Algiers. Other music by John Eric Cotta, Eric Nouveau, and Lucas Bewin. 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Chenjerai is at Catch a Tweet Down. 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The show comes to you from the Center for Documentary Studies at Duke University.
3: California's San Andreas Fault is slowly shifting LA away from the mainland. But we don't have to look to the future to imagine a disjointed coastline. Instead, we can look to the past, to the maps of the 17th and 18th centuries that share a strange discrepancy, the inclusion of the island of California. And this wasn't a small island. Maps show it paralleling the entire coast, from Puget Sound in the northwest down to Baja California. With an area this big, we'd expect to find one misinformed map. But this imaginary island, in striking detail, was picked up by Dutch cartographers and essentially became the standard for the next century. These maps came during a time of European exploration. It's speculated that the journal writings of a Spanish priest contributed to the widespread mistake. In a 1602 journal, Antonio de la Ascension wrote that California was separated from North America by the Mediterranean Sea of California, though the maps of the next century would label it the Gulf of California, or Red Sea. While we might expect a bit more accuracy from these surveyors, it's fair to note that for Europeans of the time, California was as unexplored as Antarctica. It took a king to straighten things out. It was King Ferdinand VI of Spain, who decreed in 1747 that no, California is not an island, and that the map makers must change their display. For KMEW, I'm Andrew Bales.
4: Due process. What is it? Who gets it? I'm Robert Reich, and this is a short take from Inequality Media and KALW. There's been some misinformation about this fundamental right that's guaranteed by the U.S. Constitution.
5: Your Secretary of State says everyone who's here, citizens and non-citizens, deserve due process. Do you agree, Mr. President?
6: I don't know. I'm not a lawyer.
4: Well, I am a lawyer, and I've argued before the Supreme Court. The Fifth Amendment to the Constitution explicitly says no person shall be deprived of life, liberty, or property without due process of law. If you're an immigrant who has been detained by ICE, you are entitled to a notice of the charges against you. the government must also provide you with a charging document, often called a notice to appear, outlining the reasons for potential deportation. You have the right to present evidence before an immigration judge to show why you should not be deported. You might be seeking asylum, for example, or have a student visa or green card, and you have the right to appeal the decision to a higher court. You cannot simply be ripped off the streets and deported without a chance to defend yourself. That would be a clear violation of due process. Our country was founded on the idea that government cannot arbitrarily take away your rights and that everyone has a right to defend themselves. And that really means everyone. The word person in the Fifth Amendment makes no distinction between citizens and non-citizens. And the Supreme Court has reaffirmed this multiple times. Conservative and liberal justices have agreed. Due process is a fundamental constitutional protection to ensure that all of us can maintain our life, liberty, and our property, regardless of who we are or where we come from.

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0: There are times in life when I wish I could see into the future, to know whether a choice I make will actually lead to the best outcome. But since, as far as I know, there's still no way to time travel, I try to do the next best thing. I sit down and think it through. Maybe listen for what my gut is telling me. And if I'm really stuck, I'll ask someone I trust for advice. And yet, even then, things don't always turn out the way I'd hoped. Or maybe they do, but my choices end up having unintended consequences. Problems I didn't see coming. For me, or for people I care about. And sometimes, even with the benefit of hindsight, I'm not sure what I could have done differently to find the best path. That's often when I start to wonder, how would things be different if I were wiser? Would I be making better choices? Would I have the answers to life's thorny problems? Well, maybe. Sometimes. But University of Waterloo psychologist Igor Grossman says that's not the best way to think about wisdom.
1: Often, when we bring in the term wise, we bring into those messy domains where there's so much uncertainty that it's almost intractable to figure out what the right solution is.
0: So on today's show, we'll talk to Igor about what makes wisdom so hard to define and why he thinks it's less about what you know than about how you think.
1: In this context of radical uncertainty, what would be the strategies that can help you navigate this uncertainty? What are the psychological approaches that can help you figure out what to do?
0: Helping people develop wiser psychological approaches is something religions have worked on for millennia. So we'll also talk to Father Barton Giger, a Jesuit priest and scholar at Boston College, about the practices his tradition offers to bring more wisdom into our daily lives.
2: You will be amazed at how much you do in a day without realizing it, how many people you encounter. If we become more mindful of what we have been doing throughout the day, then in the moment when it happens, we'll be prepared for it. We'll be mentally present to it.
0: I'm Dave DeSteno, and this is How God Works. I think one question about wisdom that a lot of people have is, being wise the same as being smart?
1: Not really.
0: As a psychology professor and one of the leading researchers on the science of wisdom, Igor Grossman has spent years making sense of questions like this one, and he understands why people might be confused.
1: Sometimes when you see somebody doing something smart, you think, oh, that was really wise. So what's the difference? And there is certainly an overlap, because in order to make any decision, you need some level of cognitive ability. But you can use these cognitive abilities for all sorts of purposes, for very selfish and not necessarily wise things. For instance, just something that would benefit only you and nobody else, something that would excessively punish others, something that would be in many ways say immoral or immoral. And things that you would not describe as wise on the surface, but potentially very, very smart. Intelligence is not a cure for being biased and self-delusions. There are findings that if you are very, very smart, you can find 20 different reasons why you're right and convince others in a debate, for instance. And the smarter you are, the easier it will be for you to find those reasons. The problem, of course, is that if you find those reasons, after that, you look at the list you found, it's like, gee, this is a really good argument. This is a fantastic argument that I just have here. And then you start convincing yourself, forgetting that actually you're just still doing it for the sake of intellectual exercise. Basically, you generate many, many reasons, and then you confirm what you believed initially in the first place. Now, what you believed initially may be totally off, but you'll be succumbing to this delusion. And that is, of course, something that you would not describe as wise. Smarter people are, as far as I can see, as subject to this as those who are maybe less intellectually inclined.
0: Being clever isn't enough. Left to its own devices, raw intelligence can go in pretty much any direction. And that's only part of what makes wisdom tricky to study. Another challenge is that you can't really measure the wisdom of any individual decision, because it's not objective. What looks wise to one person might seem foolish to another. Even worse, those opinions can change over time, as the consequences of a decision play out, or as people's values evolve?
1: So, like, objectively wise, honestly, I'm not sure we can get there. Because often when we bring in the term wise, we bring into those messy domains where there's so much uncertainty that it's almost intractable to figure out what the right solution is. So I'm trying to shy away from that. I think it's kind of a non-starter altogether. And instead of that, I'm trying to say, okay, in this context of radical uncertainty, what would be the strategies that can help you navigate this uncertainty? What are the approaches, psychological approaches, that can help you figure out what to do?
0: In other words, it's not so much about measuring the wisdom of a decision. It's about studying what wise decision-making looks like. And once you start to do that, Igor says, you do start to see some patterns emerge.
1: So recently, there was a big project that I was fortunate to be involved in under the auspices of so-called geography of philosophy. And they tried to look at the descriptions of wise individuals and their actions in different societies. So we would sample somebody who would be a scientist who is really trying to uncover the mysteries of the universe, or a political leader who tries to improve the conditions, or a teacher who tries to impart knowledge to the next generation. And then we would like describe all sorts of characteristics and compare those scientists and these different characteristics and leaders to each other. And what we are after is, what are the underlying dimensions that people are using to evaluate these wise characteristics? And what we found was that actually, to my surprise, there was quite a bit of convergence where we found a similar type of models in, let's say, India, in South Africa, in South America, as we would find, for instance, in North America and Europe and in East Asia. And specifically, there was this one dimension that people are using to evaluate this kind of wise characteristics that we labeled reflective deliberation. How much is this person thinking and deliberating and carefully weighing different arguments?
0: That habit of reflective deliberation is closely tied to a skill Igor calls perspective taking, which is essential to making wise choices. We'll get more into how perspective taking works soon. But first, it helps to understand why we're often not very good at it. Igor says the problem comes down to a quality we're often missing, and one he sees as foundational to wisdom: intellectual humility.
1: We have a general tendency, as my late friend Lee Ross called it, to assume and walk through life through the lens of naive realism. And what that means is that we basically assume that the world is as we see it, and there's nothing to question about that. And when you start asking those questions, it can get really, really complicated and uncomfortable because you start asking assumptions about your beliefs. So often we don't do that. Instead of that, we have the illusion of objectivity. And you go with that illusion into conversation with somebody you disagree with, as we see so often these days in the political sphere, in North America, Europe, or elsewhere. You go with that in conversations with your friends, with your family. And just to give you an example, imagine you have an argument with somebody. When it's your argument, it's so easy to think, well, you're stupid and I'm smart and I'll tell you why you're stupid. And you would not be focusing necessarily on thinking like, well, why is the other person? Like, no, you're in the moment. You just want to react. And the other person's kind of annoying you in that moment. And you react in kind and so on and so forth. In that heat of the moment, it's very, very challenging for most of us to take a step back. It's like, wait a second, but what if I'm wrong? And of course, that's the root of all the problems that we often have when we have those conflicts. So this notion of the recognition of limits of knowledge, intellectual humility, as some people call it, is very hard to enact in some situations. And in other situations, no problem at all. If a friend were to come to you and were to tell you the story about having an argument with somebody else on exactly the same topic, you would right away ask them, well, what if you were wrong? You have no problems admitting limits of knowledge when it comes to your friends' issues. And that's just like a very simple example, but I think it's something that we have all encountered.
0: Without intellectual humility, we tend to get trapped inside our own perspective. As Igor points out, It's what makes arguments so hard to navigate. But this blind spot can creep into all kinds of other situations where the right choice isn't obvious or the future feels uncertain. From deciding how to spend our money to predicting what will actually make us happy.
1: Because what happens is like when you're thinking about what's going to happen, you just zero in on what's desirable, what's in front of you, you just ignore everything else. It plays a role in forecasting errors. It plays a role in everyday life. And what you need in that moment, you need to take a step back and consider broad information. You need different perspectives.
0: One person who understood the need for shifting perspectives really clearly was the 16th century soldier turned mystic Ignatius of Loyola. Around the age of 30, a cannonball severely wounded his leg in battle, ending his military career. And during the long recovery that followed, he had a profound religious awakening and decided to dedicate his life to God. But what he originally had in mind was a far cry from what he would eventually become known for, founding Father Bart Giger's order, the Society of Jesus, better known as the Jesuits.
2: He was very inspired by this earlier tradition of the desert hermits, right? So he thought, okay, I want to be a hermit and spend my life in isolation and prayer and extreme asceticism. But what he discovered was that whenever he would get into a conversation with someone, it would always have a very profound, positive spiritual impact on both of them, right? On him and on the other person. And he started to come around to the realization, I think God is calling me to a different kind of holiness, not where I'm a hermit in contemplative prayer, but engaging other people, trying to bring them to God as well. He experienced several profound mystical enlightenments during those early years of his spiritual journey, in which he perceived God as being intimately present and active in all people and places. And so that gave him a profoundly optimistic attitude about working in the world and working with people to bring them to God.
0: Out of these experiences came a desire to share his insights on how to cultivate wisdom and spiritual growth. The result was a small book called The Spiritual Exercises.
2: It's a manual for making a 30-day silent retreat, for going monk for a month, so to speak, in order to experience a conversion, and to cultivate a more heartfelt, generous love for God.
0: Today, all Jesuits are expected to take part in the spiritual exercises. In fact, just last episode, we talked to Father Greg Boyle about how making the retreat has helped nourish his ability to do God's work in the world. But Ignatius didn't only intend for monks and priests to do the exercises. He thought anyone could benefit from doing them.
2: Now, today, most people don't have the luxury of taking a month off to be able to do something like the spiritual exercises. But Ignatius anticipated that even 500 years ago. And so he also provided the option for people of continuing to do their ordinary labors, daily work and whatnot, but praying for an hour a day and then just kind of following the exercises over the course of several months, right?
0: And just to make this clear for some of our listeners, Ignatius was doing this with the notion that this would draw you closer to God, and in so doing, you would also become a person of greater virtue. But the strategies themselves can help people live better lives and make better decisions in general.
2: Oh, absolutely. Absolutely. In fact, people from many different walks of life, not necessarily just Christians, will make the spiritual exercises. We've had Muslims and Jews and Hindus and even agnostics and whatnot making the exercises.
0: Part of the reason people from so many backgrounds have found the exercises valuable is that they're not just about cultivating spirituality. They put lots of emphasis on training habits of mind we can all use more of, like learning to step back and see your life from a different angle.
2: So, for example, St. Ignatius would say, if you're wrestling with a big decision and you don't know what to do, you keep waffling back and forth, he says, imagine yourself on your deathbed and you've only got 5 minutes left. And at that moment, what will you wish that you had chosen? As Ignatius also says, imagine your best friend is in the same situation you are and asks your advice. What would you tell him or her? And you would be amazed, well, maybe you wouldn't, you probably know from experience, how often the answer becomes clear, right? Because you're kind of, you're too close to it in a way, but when you project it on someone else, it's much easier to see objectively.
0: This sounds a lot like Igor's earlier example of the advice we'd give a friend versus ourselves in the middle of an argument. And that's not a coincidence. Because according to Igor, practices like these can actually help us build the mental flexibility and intellectual humility to make wiser choices.
1: In many traditions, this notion of perspective taking, specifically considering diverse perspectives instead of your favorite perspective, is considered to be one of the key strategies to get outside of the box. What perspectives do is like they can give you insights that you would otherwise miss. So for instance, when I ask you to take a step back and envision the same situation which you're sort of immersed in as an observer, like for instance, even by using like a third person language, I would talk about myself in a third person, like what would Igor do? How would Igor respond to this? That often has an interesting effect. What it does is it like allows you, you visually recreate the situation a bit differently, and you're more of a fly on the wall, so to say. And by doing that, you're not as reactive to it.
0: Using the strategy in the moment can be helpful, but Igor's research shows that practicing it regularly can actually shift the way you think.
1: We have done some studies where people will be practicing this by writing a diary in the third person. And when you do that, what happens is like over time, you seem to be developing a greater habit of intellectual humility. Those people who, for instance, encounter a difficult life events and then reflect on them from this distance, what you find is that even if you track these people over a course of a year, they're more likely than to show intellectual humility, as well as several other features of wisdom.
0: And while the participants who wrote in their diaries in the third person saw the strongest results, Igor's study showed that even people who kept a regular diary saw some of the same benefits of stepping back to review their day. In the spiritual exercises, Ignatius of Loyola offered his own way to do that.
2: Ignatius encourages something called the examination of conscience. And again, this is not something he created. This is even pre-Christian. But it's the idea that at the end of the day, you sit down for about 15 minutes in a quiet spot and you mentally review your day from the moment you got up and you remember, okay, what was I thinking and feeling when I first got up? And you mentally review your day, you know, kind of getting cleaned up and eating breakfast and going to work. And what were the different conversations that I had through the day? Who did I meet? What did I do? You know, that kind of a thing. And just spend about 15 minutes doing that. And even from a secular perspective, if you do something like that, you will be amazed at how much you do in a day without realizing it, how many people you encounter. And the idea is that if we become more mindful of what we have been doing throughout the day, then in the moment when it happens, we'll be prepared for it. We'll be mentally present to it. You know, to give you one little example, years ago, I got a new job. I was working at a university in a city, and at first, everyone there was very glad to see me, all my colleagues. I had my own little office and whatnot, and I had colleagues who were very glad to have me there. And there was a young woman working there in the office who was very friendly to me. But I noticed over the course of several months that she started to become more and more cold, more and more kind of distant to me. And I couldn't figure out what I had said or done to possibly cause this. And I brought it to prayer. I did that Ignatian examination of conscience. And I simply sat down and I mentally reviewed every moment I could remember of when I had interacted with her, to look for some kind of a pattern or something like that. And that is when I noticed it. What I noticed was that whenever she came to my office, it was because she was being friendly. She wanted to say hi. Whenever I went to her, it was because I needed something. The very next Monday, I went to work, and the first thing that I did was I made a beeline for her office. And I just started chatting with her about whatever, sports. And she was so tickled, and then we were back to normal.
0: On that occasion, Bart used the examine to shine a light on his own blind spots. But Ignatius taught that the examine could be used more broadly, as a daily practice to help us live more wisely in the present moment.
2: When St. Ignatius talks about the examination of conscience, he talks about it in two different ways. He says one way you can think about it is, let's say that there's a certain vice in your life that you're trying to eliminate, like judgmentalism. You know that you're a judgmental person and you're trying to work on that. Then for 15 minutes every evening before you go to bed, you sit in your favorite chair, you close your eyes and you mentally review your day, as I said earlier, and you mentally recall any moments of the day in which you were tempted to judgmentalism or you actually expressed it in some way. And you mentally review where you might have made a mistake or made false assumptions around someone or something like that. And if you do that consistently every night, then during the course of the day, your normal day, when you're in that moment and you're experiencing a temptation to be judgmental, you're going to be much more aware of it in the moment when it's happening because you've been practicing that examen in the evening. And so you're going to be responding differently as a result of that evening meditation. What Ignatius also said is you can do the examen in a more positive sense of where did I find God throughout the day. Now, of course, listeners can adapt this to whatever it is positive that they might be looking for in their lives, right? But where did I encounter God throughout the day in this person that I spoke with or this experience that I had over here? And if you spend 15 minutes a night doing that, then again, when it's happening in real time, you're going to be much more present to it. So that's the basic idea behind the examination of conscience. Mentally review your day at the end of it so that in real time when it's happening the next day, you're there, you're present.
0: All of these Ignatian practices are excellent ways to cultivate the habits of mind that wisdom depends on. But just as intelligence can be used in any number of ways, intellectual humility and perspective taking don't guarantee wise action. They might nudge us towards empathy, but they can also be used towards selfish ends. That's why both Igor and Bart agree that having some kind of moral compass is another major foundation of wisdom.
1: You need some kind of moral grounding for describing an act wise. So what does that mean? Well, when people talk about wisdom and the domains within which people are thinking about making a wise decision, often they would think like, well, what does the person trying to achieve? What is driving them? And there would be things like, well, have a sense of shared humanity or a common humanity. Try to focus on the common good. Try to go beyond your immediate interests, protecting just your interests, but also consider interests of other people.
2: In the Christian tradition, when we talk about being able to make prudential discrete decisions in the service of other people, that presupposes, of course, a certain set of values or a certain goal that you think that human beings have. What is the final end of human beings? To what are we headed? What is their ultimate good? And in light of that final goal, that's how we make these prudential decisions.
0: And of course, having a moral compass also means having to figure out how to live by it. A question that Christians have been wrestling with since long before Ignatius and the Jesuits. As early as the 4th century, large numbers of devout Christians started making a pretty extreme life choice. They left their homes behind to move to huts and caves in the Middle Eastern deserts. For many, the intention was to get closer to God through a quiet life of prayer and contemplation. But in the process, they unavoidably came face to face with a full range of their own weaknesses and struggles, and had to figure out how to deal with them. This made them sharp observers of the mind, which is one reason these desert hermits, the same ones Ignatius of Loyola would later try to emulate, are sometimes referred to as precursors of modern psychology. The other reason is that, just like Ignatius, they eventually discovered that wisdom doesn't only come in isolation.
2: So the first generation go out into the deserts to be by themselves. But what happened was, to their amazement, all these other people started to arrive, second and third generations, and they would seek out this first generation and say, I want you to be my spiritual father or spiritual mother. Teach me the wisdom that you know so that I can be a hermit. And that first generation said, hey, this is not what I signed up for. I came out here to be alone. You know, leave me alone. But they kept coming. They kept coming. And so that first generation had to make a hard decision. and say, okay, where's God's will in this? What am I being called to do? And that was the very beginning of monasteries. That what happened was these hermits started to get closer and closer together. They'd start to get together for like Sunday worship, for example, and a shared meal and fellowship and things like that. And they started to realize that total isolation wasn't good. It has its benefits for a while, but they needed that sense of community to kind of sustain them in their faith and their vocation as well.
0: The Desert Mothers and Fathers discovered a lot by engaging in deep contemplative practice. But they also learned by teaching and living in community. It was this combined experience that produced the enormous body of wisdom they contributed to Christian thought and practice. This includes the infamous seven deadly sins, which were originally understood as a list of the biggest dangers to a person's spiritual progress. Check out our episode on this from season 7. It also included the seeds of a practice that would eventually lead to one of the better-known rituals in the Catholic tradition.
2: The Abbas and Amas, and again, those are the spiritual masters, the Jedi Knights of the desert tradition. What they would tell their disciples is, okay, if you want me to be your Yoda, if you want me to be giving you spiritual direction and all that, you must be utterly transparent with me about everything that's going on in your mind and heart. Your desires, your fears, any mystical experiences you have in prayer, your temptations, no matter how embarrassing they might be, I can't help you unless you're transparent with me.
0: At first glance, this requirement might sound a bit demanding, but these early spiritual teachers weren't just doing this to pry. They had understood something important about what happens in our minds when we keep our thoughts to ourselves.
2: If you're afraid to talk about something, a temptation that you're experiencing or a fear that you're experiencing or something like that, it has power over you. When we keep these things to ourselves thinking no one is going to understand or I'll be shamed if I say this out loud, that's when we become easily manipulated. And that's when we start to really go downhill in the spiritual life. Because when we're afraid to talk about something, that's when it starts to mutate in our minds and we think, I'm the worst person in the world. And that's why I tell people that Catholic sacrament of confession to a priest is so important, because if you find yourself with the humility and the transparency to share what's really going on in your mind and your heart, it kind of loses its power. I love horror films, right? And when Bram Stoker wrote the novel Dracula back in the late 19th century, Dracula is meant to be a metaphor for sin and temptation. Vampires are very strong and fast and sexy, alluring in the darkness. But if you drag them into the light where everyone can see them, they lose all of their power and you see them for what they really are.
3: I bring you from shadow into light. I cast you out, the prince of darkness, into hell.
2: And so that theme of darkness and light, that evil temptation loves to dwell in the darkness. That's where it has its strength. But if you can drag it into the light by, you know, if not a priest, your best friend, confessing to somebody your deepest, darkest desires or temptations or whatever it is, it loses its power over you.
0: In Catholicism, like in many other spiritual traditions, to know thyself is often the first step on the path to wisdom. Naming your thoughts, your strengths and weaknesses, helps bring them out of the murky waters of your mind and onto solid ground, where you can address them directly. And for the Desert Mothers and Fathers, this wasn't just a metaphor.
2: In Greek, it's called antiretikos, which means talking back. Or we might even say in modern parlance, talking trash, talking smack, right? And that is, as I tell my students, the spiritual life is like sports. The best defense is a good offense. If we think simply in terms of resisting temptation, that's playing defense. This is what the spiritual masters of the desert learned. It's not enough to resist temptation, but when you are feeling a temptation to anger, for example, what they would say is name it out loud, call it, you know, something like the spirit of anger. So you're naming it, and then rebuke it. you tell it, spirit of anger, I know you're a temptation, and I command you to leave me, or I command you to be silent, or, you know, something like that. And when you name it, articulate it, and attack it, so to speak, by telling it to go away, that has a very powerful psychological and spiritual influence on us, because now we feel like we're being empowered. We're the ones on the attack, so to speak.
0: Modern psychology backs this up. Research shows that the better we are at naming what we're feeling, the better we'll be at regulating our emotions and limiting their impact on our well-being. Calling an emotion anger or envy, rather than just feeling bad, is an important first step toward loosening the hold it has on us and steering our reaction to it more wisely. But according to the Christian tradition, if we truly want to grow past our weaknesses and become wiser people, it's going to take more than just talk.
2: You go back to anger, because our impatience is one that everyone can relate to, right? There's people in our workplace or at home or our next door neighbors that we're tempted to be impatient with. And what the tradition would say is, if you're tempted to snap at your next door neighbor, for example, because he keeps trying to tackle you and get you into a long conversation, and all you want to do is go into the house and have a cup of coffee. If we're simply resisting the temptation, that's not going to be enough. We should go above and beyond, go to the other extreme, what St. Ignatius Loyola called agere contra, and go out of our way to engage him in conversation for 10 or 15 minutes. Do the opposite of what we're inclined to do, and that will actually break the temptation to be express irritation at him, if that makes sense.
0: Perspective taking, transparency, and taking action to resist our weaker impulses. These are all powerful practices that can help us grow wiser. But what if, despite all our efforts, we still fail?
2: Wisdom in the Christian tradition is largely about learning from experience, learning from your mistakes, which we all make, no matter how intelligent or educated we are. This is where I think the Desert Fathers and Mothers are so wise. What they would tell their disciples is, look, you can practice this all your life, but the reality is you're going to have temptations until the day that you die, and you're going to make mistakes with regard to your temptations until the day that you die. And so in that sense, you got to be humble about it and have a sense of humor about it too, right? You're trying to be a good person. You're doing the best that you can. I think holding on to our mistakes and kind of mulling over our mistakes and not letting them go, I would argue, is in its own way a certain kind of pride, right? I shouldn't have to experience these kind of mistakes. I'm better than this, or something like that. Well, you know what? We're all weak individuals, and we all make decisions that we wish we could take back, you know? So there's the humility that comes with that, I think, just freedom of acknowledging that.
0: Sometimes our mistakes come from making decisions that fail to live up to our values, and learning from those experiences is key to becoming wiser. But other times, the decisions we have to make aren't really about right and wrong. They're just about choosing one path versus another, like whether or not to have kids, or whether to spend your 20s traveling the world, or staying home and building community. What's the wisest way to approach a decision when you're worried any choice you make might cut you off from other paths?
2: This is something I love talking to my students about. You know, often I will hear people say, how do I live without regrets, right? And what I will tell them is, there is no such thing. Every human being, no matter how well you live your life, you're going to have regret. All regrets mean is that there are so many beautiful things that we could do in the world. And so I tell my students, a life well lived is full of regrets. It doesn't mean you made a mistake. I also tell my students, no matter what we choose, we will suffer if we remain faithful to that commitment, right? Any commitment by its nature entails suffering, which is essential to living that option authentically. And, you know, one of my favorite stories, years ago when I was 16 years old, my father was home. He's an industrial mechanic. He was just came home from work. He was having a beer at the kitchen table, and I think mom was out shopping or something. And I walked up to my dad and I said, hey, Dad, I'm thinking about being a priest, but I'm scared. I'm scared that I might regret it. And I will never forget what he said to me. He didn't look at me. He continued staring out the window and drinking his beer. But he said, Bart, if you become a priest, you'll regret it. And I thought, wow, I didn't expect him to say that. I was kind of stunned. And then he got this weird smile on his face and he said, if you don't become a priest, you'll regret it. And then he said, if you get married, you'll regret it. And if you don't get married, you'll regret it. And that was the most profound thing my father ever said to me. Because at that moment, what I learned was, it's not a question of whether we're going to suffer. That's a given. The only question is whether we're going to suffer for the right reason.
0: No one wants to suffer, and especially not as a result of their own choices. That's why so many of us reach for advice columns and self-help books that promise to spare us from mistakes. But as Father Bart reminds us, regret isn't proof of failure. It's a fact of life. Every decision costs us something, but it can also teach us something, if we're paying attention. Wisdom isn't about getting it right every time. It's about how we meet the moment when we don't. And the more we practice skills like stepping back to see things from another point of view, or pushing back against our weaker instincts, the likelier we are to do better on our next try.

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And we want to hear from you. 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

0: Welcome to USC Annenberg's This California Life. I'm Megan Donis. This season, we document Altadena after the fires, following this remarkable community as it recovers and rebuilds. As part of our series, we collaborated with the Charlotta Bass Journalism and Justice Lab at USC. And in our next story, Bass fellow Daniela Lake explores what the Black community in Altadena can learn from another thriving Black community consumed by fire during the Tulsa Race Massacre of 1921.
1: And we start coming further across Altadena Drive, and that's when we were literally like you just walked us right into a volcano, an active volcano. Everything was on fire. Everything. The bushes, the trees, the houses.
2: It was like a blowtorch just right over everything.
3: I've never seen anything like that. Never, no.
4: You're listening to Rooted in Recovery, a podcast series from the USC Charlotta Bass Lab, exploring how Altadena's Black community is recovering after the devastating Eden fire. I'm Daniela Lake, a master's student in journalism at USC and Bass Lab fellow. Each episode will highlight a different piece of the story, from Black food culture to mental health, memory, and rebuilding. But in this first episode, we begin with the fire itself.
1: And that's when the wind really started cranking. And I was like, you know what? We're in trouble. This is bad. And then you could hear the radio. And you could hear them start calling out streets, going, wait a minute, that's impossible for the fire to have gone down that far. Now it's into the community. Now it's no longer a hillside or a brush fire.
4: That's Keith Holloway, a Pasadena fire engineer. His station was one of the first at the scene of the fire.
1: The wind was blowing so hard a couple times, I had to literally back up because I couldn't walk forward. It was blowing all the stuff in my face. I couldn't see, so I just had to back into the fire and back into the houses. Everything was on fire. I mean, literally, it was like looking or standing inside of a glowing toaster.
4: He's been a firefighter for over 40 years. He's seen a lot of disasters, but nothing like the Eden fire.
1: I was here for the Northridge earthquake, all the whole Y2K funny business. I mean, a lot of stuff. The L.A. riots after they had the verdict for Rodney King. I was here for all that stuff. So I've seen some things, but nothing ever to that magnitude. It's unrecognizable. It looked like somebody dropped an atomic bomb. It was an experience, definitely an apocalyptic experience.
4: Altadena residents, like the Wilson family, would also describe the Eden fire as apocalyptic.
2: And you can literally see everything was just burning. Everything just from the mountains down to almost Muir High School was just on fire. So once I went up, turned the corner, and the church was on fire.
4: The Eden fire burned over 9,000 structures. 6,000 of those were family homes. Like many residents who lost their home and place of work, Reverend Andre Wilson lost both his home and church to the Eden fire. He's served as the pastor of Altadena United Methodist Church for almost a decade.
2: In order to process it, you have to be alone. And when you're moving like this, you don't really have time to process it. I've been moving, trying to get my check-in on congregation members, trying to find facilities, trying to get aid. So you really hadn't had time to process it. I went by yesterday to try to process. And even then, people were yelling at me, hey, get your head up, it's all going to be okay. So it's hard to process because people really want you to be better. And they actually don't really understand that mourning is a good part of healing.
5: For many of us, we're not really sure like what day it is. You know, it is like you're grieving. Someone's died. And so life continues, but you're sort of in a daydream sort of state. You're exhausted. You have a lot of moving parts. You're not in your home element. You're in a new place, or you're in someone else's home, or you're in a new place. And then your church home is gone.
4: That's Heather Wilson. The Wilson family is staying with relatives as they recover.
5: So everyone's routine has been affected, is upside down. And yet people kind of expect you to act like none of this has happened, and you still have obligations to fulfill. So it's a balancing act.
2: I know everybody in that neighborhood. I grew up in Altadena. That's everybody I know. So that compounds it, because even people that aren't part of the church, I know, have lost home. So it's just surreal. Everybody you know has lost something.
4: When visiting Altadena now, some streets, like Lincoln Avenue, appear somewhat normal at first. One sign reads, $40 for 2 weeks of yoga, and some restaurants, like Perry's Joint, are still open. But then you turn the corner on a street like Altadena Drive, and you're hit with the devastation. Avison Charter Schools is burned, and for some homes, all that's left are the front staircase and chimney. For one house, it's the washer and dryer. But what was Altadena like before this devastation? Because of the fire, some people were learning for the first time that Altadena was 18% Black, and that it had a thriving Black community with Black-owned businesses and Black homeowners. Heather Wilson recalls her first impression of Altadena back when she was visiting her childhood friend.
5: When I was about 8 or 9, we went over to her house, and her father was a dentist. And, you know, I was walking around, and she had a nice home, and there were, like, Black people around. And where I was raised, that just, they were not there. And so it was so refreshing as a little girl to see just regular Black folk walking around, living their lives, being teachers and doctors and dentists or whatever. And that was really just a beautiful thing for me as a little Black girl in an area that I didn't see a lot of people that looked like me. So it was a very, very special and unique place. And over time, because of the beauty by the mountains, you had more and more people, Latinos and Asians and whites and Armenians, kind of slowly move in. And so it was it's a very multicultural, but has a really strong African American history here. And that's really, really special, especially in Southern California. And it's also unique because, as he was saying, in Southern California, we tend to be very segregated when we go home. There's tons of everything in SoCal, but at home, most neighborhoods are all one thing or another. And so Altadena was really, really unique in that, not only for the history of having the middle-class Blacks there, but also later on to being such a welcoming place for all persons to come. And it's a really beautiful thing. One of the reasons we really appreciate when my daughter goes to school, you have a bit of everything. And you don't see that a lot in L.A.
4: Similarly, attorney Lee Merritt, a civil rights attorney, reflected on how seeing Altadena's Black community positively impacted his upbringing. He's known for his work on racial justice, including cases related to police brutality and hate crimes, such as when 25-year-old Ahmaud Arbery was shot and killed by 3 white men in Georgia back in 2020. Attorney Merritt represented Ahmaud Arbery's family. It was a case that, along with the murder of Breonna Taylor and George Floyd, sparked national outrage in 2020. Attorney Merritt said that being introduced to the Black community in Altadena changed his life trajectory.
6: In high school, I was adopted by my grandmother who lived in Pasadena. And it was really a turning point in my life because she was pulling me out of detention, expulsion of my prior school, gang violence, and a number of other things. I was introduced to this cocoon of a community in Altadena, Pasadena. And this was a Black middle-class community with folks who, for example, were connected to Morehouse College, where I eventually went to school, where there were African Americans who were invested in the arts, who owned property, and introduced me to a new, I guess, a Black experience that I didn't know existed. Mine was rooted in incarceration and gang violence, et cetera. And so this opportunity, when I was 14 or 15 transitioning into high school, was really something that put me on a path to be able to be not only have access to some of our higher learning institutions, but to be a better representative of our community as a whole.
4: But now many of those Black families are displaced. But this isn't the first time a thriving Black community was destroyed by fire. To understand Altadena's future, let's look at our past. The Tulsa Race Massacre. In the early 1900s, Tulsa, Oklahoma had its own thriving Black neighborhood, located in Tulsa's Greenwood District.
7: We called it Black Wall Street because it had almost 200 businesses.
4: Black Wall Street was a bustling hub for Black entrepreneurship. It was home to Black-owned shops, hotels, theaters, but

0: 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Information at nysfair.ny.gov.
1: The founder of Justice for Greenwood, an organization formed almost 100 years after the massacre to get justice and reparations for the Greenwood community, which was never the same after the massacre.
2: Not one of those businesses that were impacted by the massacre are operating today. So there should be funding and consulting services for descendants to be able to build businesses back up.
1: Although the Black community in Tulsa was devastated by racial violence and Altadena was ravaged by a natural disaster, both were prosperous Black communities that were ultimately consumed by fire.
2: I think some of the parallels that we see in rebuilding is that they're going to have some of the same challenges dealing with insurance or either not having enough insurance or not being able to get the proper information to the insurance companies. Another thing that we see that's still plaguing Greenwood today that I think is going to be a problem in Altadena and Black communities across this nation, many of these people have been living in these homes for decades, but they don't actually own the homes. Meaning that they have received these homes passed down from their families, but they didn't do the proper estate planning. They haven't done proper probate. And that's a big problem that we see in Tulsa, but throughout this nation. And we have to have a program with Justice for Greenwood to address that.
1: Even in the face of these challenges, there's still hope in rebuilding.
2: I want the people of Altadena to understand that they can rebuild, and they should rebuild, and they should rebuild even forward-thinking and better than what they had before. And you have to come into that mind state once you start the rebuilding. Come together as a community and say, what do we want this community to look like again? And make sure that they are standing together to not allow the vultures and the predators that want to come in and swoop up the land and get the land for cheap because people are, you know, desperate. You know, you lose everything overnight. That is something that, if it hasn't happened to you, it's very difficult to even imagine. So people are desperate. People need to live their life today. But I hope the people of Altadena can take the example of Greenwood to stick together and fight to keep the land that's been in their family for so long.
1: Even in the devastation, the birds are still chirping in Altadena. And on some lawns, grass is starting to grow again.
3: Altadena, I believe, will never be the same as it was before the fires. And it doesn't mean it's going to be worse, but it's going to be different. I do hope that it will be still a home, a beautiful place where all people can come together, Blacks and whites, and feel at home and comfortable. That is my hope.
1: The congregation of Altadena United Methodist Church has found a temporary home at Scott United Methodist Church in Pasadena. After the fires, they came together to worship and support each other. Members of Altadena United Methodist Church call their church family Home of the Abundant Life.
4: It's abundant in everything. 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
1: Thank you for listening to Episode 1 of Rooted in Recovery. I'm Daniela Lake. In the following episodes, we'll discuss Black foodways, migration after the fires, mental health, and more.
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6: This is Bird Note. As a flock of ducks lift off from a marsh, their wings reveal large patches of powder blue and emerald. These dabbling ducks are called blue-winged teal. They're petite birds, noticeably smaller than mallards. The male's blue-gray head has a bright white crescent at the base of the bill, and his cinnamon sides and underparts are peppered with dark dots. Females are mottled grayish-brown. Blue-winged teal are

0: long-distance migrants, traveling from nesting areas in Canada and the U.S. to South America for the winter. They feed in shallow water, with a preference during the breeding season for snails and fly larvae. In fall and winter, they seek out plant matter, especially seeds. Blue-winged teal pair up during the winter and migrate together in spring to a nesting area, often to where the female was born. There, the female will lay about 10 eggs, which hatch after 3 weeks. Once the eggs hatch, mother and ducklings walk away from the nest area within 24 hours, never to return to their nest again. Within just weeks, the young will be flying and ready to join their parents in their great migration south. For BirdNote, I'm Michael Stein.
1: This is BirdNote. Ornithologist and poet J. Drew Lanham often writes about his experience as a black man in the outdoors, both the joy of being in nature and the racism he faces in the field. Sometimes that's led him to bird in places that others might overlook. And one time, looking for sparrows inspired a poem celebrating these little brown birds.
2: Sparrow envy. Were I the sparrow, brown-backed, skittish, and small, I would find haven in thorniest thickets, search far and wide for fields lain fallow, treasure the unkempt, worship the unmown, covet the weed-strewn row. I would slink between sedges, chip unseen from brambles, skulk deep within hedges, and desire the ditches grown wild. I would find great joy in the mist-sodden morning, sing humble pleas from the highest weeds, and plead for the gray days to stay.
1: 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I'm Mark Bramhill.
3: Due process. What is it? Who gets it? I'm Robert Reich, and this is a short take from Inequality Media and KALW. There's been some misinformation about this fundamental right that's guaranteed by the U.S. Constitution.
4: Your Secretary of State says everyone who's here, citizens and non-citizens, deserve due process. Do you agree, Mr. President?
5: I don't know. I'm not a lawyer.
3: Well, I am a lawyer, and I've argued before the Supreme Court. The Fifth Amendment to the Constitution explicitly says no person shall be deprived of life, liberty, or property without due process of law. If you're an immigrant who has been detained by ICE, you are entitled to a notice of the charges against you. The government must also provide you with a charging document, often called a notice to appear, outlining the reasons for potential deportation. You have the right to present evidence before an immigration judge to show why you should not be deported. You might be seeking asylum, for example, or have a student visa or green card, and you have the right to appeal the decision to a higher court. You cannot simply be ripped off the streets and deported without a chance to defend yourself. That would be a clear violation of due process. Our country was founded on the idea that government cannot arbitrarily take away your rights and that everyone has a right to defend themselves. And that really means everyone. The word person in the Fifth Amendment makes no distinction between citizens and non-citizens. And the Supreme Court has reaffirmed this multiple times. Conservative and liberal justices have agreed. Due process is a fundamental constitutional protection to ensure that all of us can maintain our life, liberty, and our property, regardless of who we are or where we come from.
6: We have received no reply as yet, period. We would appreciate hearing from you at the earliest possible date. Period. Paragraph.

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11: Do you want to be a rock star?
12: I want to be a pop star.
11: What do you have in you that's going to make you good at that?
13: A lot of excitement and like encouragement with the other people.
12: I'm Slay. Well, I love it. I love singing. And also, I feel like I went to a Lizzo concert a while back, and what really I thought was really amazing, besides her fantabulous voice, is that she put on such a good show, and like she sang just as good as in concert as she does on recordings, and I think that's really important because it shows that you're not like super produced and like... Yeah.
11: Do you want to be a performer?
13: I really want to be a performer.
11: What do you want to do?
13: I want to, like, be the singer and the main person that leads the whole band.
14: There's a reason why I didn't feel like I could even get started with music till I was 27. I felt like I could have done, like, folk music or like quieter music or something, but I was really into going to punk shows and stuff like that, and it was like super male dominated. I remember like touring bands coming through and hitting on like me and like my young friends, and we're only like 14, and it's just, it's like a lot of predators, you know? It's really not very safe. When you're not in a safe situation, you can't be creative. And that is just deeply unfair. I really don't care if, like, the kids I work with decide, like, music's not really my thing. You know, like, it's not like I'm trying to create, like, an army of musicians or anything. But for some of them, it really will be their thing. And I want to give them something that I didn't have and, like, let them get started with that, like, as soon as they want to. They can start their life right now. You know, like, you don't have to wait till you're an adult to start your life. Like, you're already doing it, and I think it's exciting to encourage kids to just, like, make big moves.
11: That's Amy Olsner. She's the founder and director of Girls Rock Bloomington. Girls Rock is about rocking. Yes, the kids learn how to play in bands. But the secret goal, the real goal, is to help the kids become more confident in their ability to express themselves. It can be hard for any of us, I think, to start putting creative work out into the world. And I don't just mean songs or paintings. Could be starting a business, saying your piece at a city council meeting. Just putting yourself out there is hard. But Amy Olsner seems to have found a way. She's a singer-songwriter in her own right. She's put out 9 albums in the past 12 years under the name Amy O. We're going to hear from Amy about how she got started, and we'll also hear from some of the kids at Girls Rock about what the program means for them. Here's Amy.
14: I was living in Western Massachusetts for quite a few years after college and met my friend, and then it turned into a romantic relationship. And he was 19 years older than me, And he was a very unconventional, really cool, like, weird, very charismatic person. And we had, you know, a really, like, fun relationship and a great intellectual connection, I guess. And he was super encouraging of my music and my art. And I really wasn't doing anything with music much at the time, just a little bit. We ended up breaking up, but we stayed good friends. And
11: a month after they broke up, he found something that seemed like it might be cancer.
14: He was like someone that was very into like natural health and was definitely a perpetual child in certain ways. And so I immediately felt this like sense of responsibility for the situation. Like I immediately took charge and was like, all right, we're going to the doctor and we're going to get this looked at. Like, I'm going to take you tomorrow, because I had this feeling like he just wouldn't deal with it. And so we went, and they ended up sending him to the ER. And it was just this really wild experience where he ended up getting surgery the next morning at 8 a.m. because it was such an extreme situation.
11: His oncologist said he couldn't be sure they had gotten it all.
14: You should definitely go, like, check that it didn't spread to your lymph nodes.
11: Time went by, and he didn't go. Amy was worried, but it was complicated because they weren't together anymore.
14: And I'm like 19 years younger than him,
2: right.
14: You know, and he's a grown up and
2: right.
14: I'm 26.
2: Yeah.
14: And yeah, I was just totally lost in that situation, completely consumed by it, losing weight. And I developed all these like stomach issues and kind of almost like sympathetic pains. I actually still have, like, digestive trouble and all this stuff that, like, started then.
11: It was a stressful time, and he was only getting worse.
14: In the meantime, I was trying to figure out how to move on with my life, and I felt like I didn't really know what to do with myself. I was very, very, like, at a low point and very depressed, and I was like, is there anything I'm interested in? And I thought, I've always wanted to work at a girls' rock camp.
2: Oh, really?
14: And, yeah, like, it makes me kind of emotional, but just thinking about it. Like, I looked up, like, the Brooklyn girls' rock camp, and I was like, I'm going to sign up to volunteer and then just, like, see where life takes me. Because I just wanted to do something that was, like, life-giving and kind of get myself out of that situation or you know, just have some other identity outside of it. So I went and did that summer, and I just ended up like loving it so much. It was like lighting me up inside. And it made me feel this confidence for the first time ever around, like, I could perform music. Like, it gave me that, even though I was an adult, but I really hadn't performed music very much. And also, like, I had never seen that many, like, women and non-binary and trans people who were really good at instruments. I had just never been around that. So it was, like, kind of mind-blowing. I was, like, secretly learning along with the kids, because I kind of like pretended I knew guitar better than I did, because I signed up to be a guitar coach.
2: Uh-huh.
14: And I'm actually just secretly like, how do you play a power chord? like figuring it out. I ended up loving it so much, and I decided to move to New York. And then after making the decision, like, just totally serendipitously, the girls' rock organization in New York called Willie Mae Rock Camp for Girls, they had an opening. Like, they had this new position of running an after-school program. And that's what I've always done, is work with kids and do all sorts of creative stuff. So I applied for it, and I got it. So I was like, all right, this is good. Like,
2: yeah.
14: It made me feel like I had somewhere to go and, like, something to aspire to. I feel like there's been a few points in my life where I was like, okay, like, my life is going to be okay. And that was one of them.
2: Wow.
14: And I think also in part because I did feel like I was in such a difficult and painful situation that I needed, like, kind of lifted out of.
11: She moved to New York, but she was still helping her friend. And he was getting more and more sick.
14: I was, like, gonna, like, help cover some of his rent. And I was just very much involved in, like, trying to keep him afloat. I was almost, like, manically trying to just make him not die. Like, but I think it was kind of a, almost, like, it was a very childish, like, coming from a childish place of, like, I can fix this. And, like, they say that papaya is anti-inflammatory, so I'm going to go get him, like, 5 papayas. Like, kind of, like, delusional thinking. And also just trying to, like, show him love. I almost kind of laugh about this, how people say, like, when you break up with someone, like, you kind of want to see them not doing well. But I'm always, like, laughing, like, yeah, but you don't want to see them dying. Like, it's so dark, but it's just, like...
11: She was in New York, calling him all the time, but also feeling complicatedly relieved that she wasn't there as his illness started to take over. It was very stressful.
14: In part also because it just felt like there were no adults around. You know what I mean? Like, because he was, like, he was in denial. And so there wasn't a system really in place. Like, he had a lot of friends and community members helping him, but it wasn't, like, going through the usual channels when someone's sick. Of, like, go to the hospital, and, like, they have a doctor, and they have people watching over them. And so it felt terrifying to me. And just, like, witnessing... I had had grandparents die, but I had just never seen somebody's body deteriorate in such a brutal way. And then he died. During the whole year that he was, you know, I guess slowly dying, I began this song-a-day practice that I did, and I made 4 albums that year. And that, like, very much kick-started my music career.
3: How did you realize that you kind of needed to do that, and, like, what did it do?
14: Yeah. So I had done this thing called Fun-A-Day with my friends in the past, and it's like a project you do in January and it to like beat the winter blues, and you do like some sort of creative daily project, and then at the end there's a show, and I responded really well to it. I really liked the structure of it. It, in a way, it takes the pressure off because you're just doing it every day, so you're exercising that muscle. And I felt like I got a lot better at songwriting because I had done that the first time I tried. So when the next year came around, I was like, I definitely want to do that again. And I basically decided not only was I going to do it in January, but I was going to do it in April, July, and October. This is 2012. And I was going to make an album each time. And I think that I needed to do that because I was having such a hard time. I really didn't want to basically get, like, devoured by that painful situation. So it was, like, me just, like, I'm thinking of Harold and the Purple Crown, or Crown, that book. Yeah. And, like, how he is able to, like, draw, like, a little life raft to get right. him out of something. It was like that. When you're going through something that feels, like, senseless, you know, and yeah. awful, I think it feels important to make something out of it. Like, that yeah. is what makes life okay. He was, like, so supportive of that project and so supportive of my music, and it was really, like, extremely poignant because every album he listened to except... the October one, because he died in November, so I hadn't made it yet. I just want to say, not like anyone knows him, but just like he was a beautiful person, and like he made a really positive impact on my life.
11: The Serotones are a pretty new band, based here in Bloomington, Indiana. They are...
4: Natasha, I'm the drummer of the band. I'm 13, and my pronouns are she, her.
5: Sagan, I am 13 years old. I am the guitarist of the band.
6: Tesla, I'm 12 years old, almost 13 years old. Next month I will be 13. My pronouns are she, her, and I am the singer and bassist of the band.
11: They got their start in Girls Rock Bloomington. They'd been put into a group together in the summer camp in 2022. One of their first tasks was to come up with a name.
5: I was like, we should base it around, like, serotonin, because it's, like, the happy chemical or whatever.
4: Because the first song we wrote was, like, about being happy, and it's kind of the opposite of the songs we write now, but, you know.
6: Yeah, some of them are happy.
4: There's, like,
6: some.
4: One.
11: I mean, they are staring into the headlights of adolescence. Anyway, one of their band coaches suggested the Serotones, and it stuck. They played together in camp, but almost a year went by before their next step. Girls Rock did an after-school program to get ready for Bloomington's Grand Falloon Festival. That's a festival of music, art, and literature in town. That was the Serotones' second formation. Amy could tell they had a good thing going, so she put them together again at Summer Camp 2023, where
14: they, like, really killed it, and Girls Rock was invited to perform at the Russian Recording 20th Anniversary Showcase. And Mike Burdowski, who runs that recording studio, asked if there were any, like, camper bands. So I thought of them because, all the camper bands were amazing, but they just felt like kind of the most ready since they had this previous experience together.
11: Russian Recording is, as you might have guessed, a recording studio here in Bloomington. Once you start saying yes, people start saying yes to you, too. Russian Recording offered each of the bands that played their 20th anniversary show a free day at the studio,
6: which we used to record all of the original songs that we had written so far.
4: And that became our EP.
11: Happy But Alone came out in January 2024, and that led to other things.
14: I noticed that they were, like, starting to get gigs around town.
11: They've played a bunch of shows the past few months. They're generally the youngest band, but they haven't let it go to their heads.
6: I don't necessarily think it's important making it big. I think it's important to have a band that is creating music that you feel is emotional, that you feel is important, and you feel is going to help somebody someday.
11: It's a good insight. There are more important reasons to make art, but it can also be a way to build your own confidence. Do you get nervous?
14: Oh, for sure. Always. I've been on stage so many times and I always get nervous. But not nervous in a way that at this point stops me from singing.
4: I just take some deep breaths and just perform without thinking about it.
11: And how does that feel to perform?
4: It feels really nice when all the audience clap. And shout.
14: If I were to give advice to any young person, it would just be like, just start behaving as if that's what you do already, and, like, people will totally believe it. I feel like going through that death and, like, grieving experience was this huge initiation into adulthood for me, and, like, really kind of, I guess in a way it felt like it really busted up, like, this innocence that I had been carrying. But yeah, then on the other side of that, there is sort of this freedom and this realization of, like, no one knows what they're doing. But at the same time, I think what an adult is like someone who can be emotionally regulated, like someone who can hold space and, like, most importantly, someone who can take care of themselves. So I think that that's, like, what I try to bring to working with kids is this duality of, like, I also don't know what I'm doing and I'm exploring, and I have developed many years of, like, learning emotional regulation and learning how to tend to my inner child so that, like, I can hold space for you guys and not be triggered and activated, and then you guys can have safe space to feel your feelings.

Inner States is made by me, Alex Chambers. Our associate producer is Dom Hayab. Our social media master is Jillian Blackburn. Our intern is Carl Templeton. We get additional support from Aabon Binder, Aaron Kane, Sam Schemenauer, Peyton Whaley, Kate Young, and Lisa Robin Young. Our executive producer is Eric Bolstridge. Instrumentals on this episode are from Amy Olsner's newest album, Mirror Reflect, which came out in early May. You can hear the songs with the lyrics on your favorite streaming service. At the Girls Rock Bloomington rehearsal, we heard from Phoebe, Anna, Fiona, and Aria, and Simone. Thanks, as always, for listening.

0: Welcome to USC Annenberg's This California Life. I'm Megan Donis. This season, we document Altadena after the fires, following this remarkable community as it recovers and rebuilds. As part of our series, we collaborated with the Charlotta Bass Journalism and Justice Lab at USC. And in our next story, Bass fellow Daniela Lake explores what the Black community in Altadena can learn from another thriving Black community consumed by fire during the Tulsa Race Massacre of 1921.
1: And we start coming further across Altadena Drive, and that's when we're literally like you just walked us right into a volcano, an active volcano. Everything was on fire. Everything. The bushes, the trees, the houses.
2: It was like a blowtorch just right over everything.
3: I've never seen anything like that. Never, no.
4: You're listening to Rooted in Recovery, a podcast series from the USC Charlotta Bass Lab, exploring how Altadena's Black community is recovering after the devastating Eden fire. I'm Daniela Lake, a master's student in journalism at USC and Bass Lab fellow. Each episode will highlight a different piece of the story, from Black food culture to mental health, memory, and rebuilding. But in this first episode, we begin with the fire itself.
1: And that's when the wind really started cranking. And I was like, you know what? We're in trouble. This is bad. And then you could hear the radio. And you could hear them start calling out streets, going, wait a minute, that's impossible for the fire to have gone down that far. Now it's into the community. Now it's no longer a hillside or a brush fire.
4: That's Keith Holloway, a Pasadena fire engineer. His station was one of the first at the scene of the fire.
1: The wind was blowing so hard a couple times, I had to literally back up because I couldn't walk forward. It was blowing all the stuff in my face. I couldn't see, so I had to back into the fire and back into the houses. Everything was on fire. I mean, literally, it was like looking or standing inside of a glowing toaster.
4: He's been a firefighter for over 40 years. He's seen a lot of disasters, but nothing like the Eden fire.
1: I was here for the Northridge earthquake, all the whole Y2K funny business. I mean, a lot of stuff. The LA riots after they had the verdict for Rodney King. I was here for all that stuff. So I've seen some things, but nothing ever to that magnitude. It's unrecognizable. It looked like somebody dropped an atomic bomb. It was an experience, definitely an apocalyptic experience.
4: Altadena residents, like the Wilson family, would also describe the Eden fire as apocalyptic.
2: And you can literally see everything was just burning. Everything just from the mountains down to almost Muir High School was just on fire. So once I went up, turned the corner, and the church was on fire.
4: The Eden fire burned over 9,000 structures. 6,000 of those were family homes. Like many residents who lost their home and place of work, Reverend Andre Wilson lost both his home and church to the Eden fire. He's served as the pastor of Altadena United Methodist Church for almost a decade.
2: In order to process it, you have to be alone. And when you're moving like this, you don't really have time to process it. I've been moving, trying to get my check-in on congregation members, trying to find facilities, trying to get aid. So you really hadn't had time to process it. I went by yesterday to try to process. And even then, people were yelling at me, hey, get your head up, it's all going to be okay. It's hard to process because people really want you to be better and actually don't really understand that mourning is a good part of healing.
5: For many of us, we're not really sure like what day it is. You know, it is like you're grieving, someone's died, and so life continues, but you're sort of in a daydream sort of state. You're exhausted, you have a lot of moving parts. You're not in your home element. You're in a new place, or you're in someone else's home, or you're in a new place. And then your church home is gone.
4: That's Heather Wilson. The Wilson family is staying with relatives as they recover.
5: So everyone's routine who's been affected is upside down. And yet people kind of expect you to act like none of this has happened, and you still have obligations to fulfill. So it's a balancing act.
2: I know everybody in that neighborhood. I grew up in Altadena. That's everybody I know. So that compounds it, because even people that aren't part of the church, I know I've lost home. So it's just surreal. Everybody you know has lost something.
4: When visiting Altadena now, some streets, like Lincoln Avenue, appear somewhat normal at first. One sign reads, $40 for 2 weeks of yoga, and some restaurants, like Perry's Joint, are still open. But then you turn the corner on a street like Altadena Drive, and you're hit with the devastation. Avison Charter Schools is burned, and for some homes, all that's left are the front staircase and chimney. For one house, it's the washer and dryer. But what was Altadena like before this devastation? Because of the fire, some people were learning for the first time that Altadena was 18% Black and that it had a thriving Black community with Black-owned businesses and Black homeowners. Heather Wilson recalls her first impression of Altadena back when she was visiting her childhood friend.
5: When I was about 8 or 9, we went over to her house, and her father was a dentist. And, you know, I was walking around, and she had a nice home, and there were, like, Black people around. And where I was raised, that just, they were not there. And so it was so refreshing as a little girl to see your just regular Black folk walking around, living their lives, being teachers and doctors and dentists or whatever. And that was really just a beautiful thing for me as a little Black girl in an area that I didn't see a lot of people that looked like me. So it was a very, very special and unique place. And over time, because of the beauty by the mountains, you had more and more people, Latinos and Asians and whites and Armenians kind of slowly move in, and so it was it's a very multicultural, but has a really strong African-American history here, and that's really, really special, especially in Southern California. And it's also unique because, as he was saying, in Southern California we tend to be very segregated when we go home. There's tons of everything in SoCal, but at home most neighborhoods are all one thing or another. And so Altadena was really, really unique in that, not only for the history of having the middle-class Blacks there, but also later on to being such a welcoming place for all persons to come. And it's a really beautiful thing. One of the reasons we really appreciate when my daughter goes to school, you have a bit of everything. And you don't see that a lot in L.A.
4: Similarly, attorney Lee Merritt, a civil rights attorney, reflected on how seeing Altadena's Black community positively impacted his upbringing. He's known for his work on racial justice, including cases related to police brutality and hate crimes, such as when 25-year-old Ahmaud Arbery was shot and killed by 3 white men in Georgia back in 2020. Attorney Merritt represented Ahmaud Arbery's family. It was a case that, along with the murder of Breonna Taylor and George Floyd, sparked national outrage in 2020. Attorney Merritt said that being introduced to the Black community in Altadena changed his life trajectory.
6: In high school, I was adopted by my grandmother who lived in Pasadena. And it was really a turning point in my life because she was pulling me out of detention, expulsion of my prior school, gang violence, and a number of other things. I was introduced to this cocoon of a community in Altadena, Pasadena. And this was a Black middle-class community with folks who, for example, were connected to Morehouse College, where I eventually went to school, where there were African Americans who were invested in the arts, who owned property, and introduced me to a new, I guess, a Black experience that I didn't know existed. Mine was rooted in incarceration and gang violence, etc. And so this opportunity, when I was 14 or 15 transitioning into high school, was really something that put me on a path to be able to be not only have access to some of our higher learning institutions, but to be a better representative of our community as a whole.
4: But now many of those Black families are displaced. But this isn't the first time a thriving Black community was destroyed by fire. To understand Altadena's future, let's look at our past. The Tulsa Race Massacre. In the early 1900s, Tulsa, Oklahoma had its own thriving Black neighborhood, located in Tulsa's Greenwood District.
7: They called it Black Wall Street because it had almost 200 businesses.
4: Black Wall Street was a bustling hub for Black entrepreneurship. It was home to Black-owned shops, hotels, theaters, but all of that was torn apart overnight in 1921 when a white mob stormed into Black Wall Street, setting fire to everything in its path, burning homes and businesses. It's believed to be the worst incident of racial violence in American history.
7: We're talking about a community that was devastated in over less than 48 hours, over 1,550 homes and businesses destroyed. 1,550 homes and businesses destroyed. They talk about up to 300 people died, but what we do know is actually 3,000 people were disappeared, never to be heard from again.
4: Attorney DeMario Solomon Simmons represents the last living survivors of the Tulsa Race Massacre. He's also the founder of Justice for Greenwood, an organization formed almost 100 years after the massacre to get justice and reparations for the Greenwood community, which was never the same after the massacre.
7: Not one of those businesses that were impacted by the massacre are operating today. So there should be funding and consulting services for descendants to be able to build businesses back up.
4: Although the Black community in Tulsa was devastated by racial violence and Altadena was ravaged by a natural disaster, both were prosperous Black communities that were ultimately consumed by fire.
7: I think some of the parallels that we see in rebuilding is that they're going to have some of the same challenges dealing with insurance, or either not having enough insurance and not being able to get the proper information to the insurance companies. Another thing that we see that's still plaguing Greenwood today that I think is going to be a problem in Altadena and Black communities across this nation, many of these people have been living in these homes for decades, but they don't actually own the homes, meaning that they have received these homes passed down from their families, but they didn't do the proper estate planning. They haven't done proper probates. And that's a big problem that we see in Tulsa, but throughout this nation. And we have to have a program of Justice for Greenwood to address that.
4: Even in the face of these challenges, there's still hope in rebuilding.
7: I want the people of Altadena to understand that they can rebuild, and they should rebuild, and they should rebuild even forward-thinking and better than what they had before. And you have to come into that mind state once you start the rebuilding. Come together as a community and say, what do we want this community to look like again? And make sure that they are standing together to not allow the vultures and the predators that want to come in and swoop up the land and get the land for cheap because people are, you know, desperate. You know, you lose everything overnight. That is something that, if it hasn't happened to you, it's very difficult to even imagine. So people are desperate. People need to live their life today. But I hope the people of Altadena can take the example of Greenwood to stick together and fight to keep the land that's been in their family for so long.
4: Even in the devastation, the birds are still chirping in Altadena, and on some lawns, grass is starting to grow again.
5: Altadena, I believe, will never be the same as it was before the fires. And it doesn't mean it's going to be worse, but it's going to be different. I do hope that it will be still a home, a beautiful place where all people can come together, Blacks and whites, and feel at home and comfortable. That is my hope.
4: The congregation of Altadena United Methodist Church has found a temporary home at Scott United Methodist Church in Pasadena. After the fires, they came together to worship and support each other.
8: Look at your neighbor. Look at your neighbor. I need you.
4: Members of Altadena United Methodist Church call their church family home of the abundant life.
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4: Thank you for listening to episode 1 of Rooted in Recovery. I'm Daniela Lake. In the following episodes, we'll discuss Black foodways, migration after the fires, mental health, and more.
0: This story was reported and produced by Daniela Lake with sound mixing by Rebecca Katz. 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
0: Welcome to USC Annenberg's This California Life. I'm Megan Donis. This season, we document Altadena after the fires, following this remarkable community as it recovers and rebuilds. And part of that community were the many animals who went missing during the fires. Reporter Alyssa Martinet follows one woman who returned to her home in Altadena to spearhead efforts to rescue beloved pets and reunite them with their families.
10: Billy cat.
11: It's February 2025, a month after the Eaton Fire burned through Altadena, and Jamie Rosier is standing in the wreckage of a burnt home, calling out for a lost cat. As the fire raced towards town, the owner couldn't get her cat out from under the bed in time. She had to leave.
10: I'm trying right now to see if I can even identify, you know, what might look like a bed. Because that's where she said he was when she evacuated. And she said it would be a miracle if he survived. And she's been convinced that he's dead. I'm not going to let her think that at this point. I don't want her to give up.
11: Choppers fly overhead. Nearly every structure is utterly flattened. All that's left standing in most of the houses are the brick chimneys.
10: If he ran out, he could be anywhere.
11: Yeah.
10: But if he stayed there, his body might be right there. I don't know. But I still call out and talk to them and, you know, make kitty sounds and kissy sounds and all the things. I'll shake treat bags sometimes and I'll pour the kibble.
11: Jamie has worked with animals her whole life. She has her own business as a dog trainer and behavior consultant. She's also worked in animal disaster relief all over the U.S. Her first was Hurricane Katrina in 2005, where she helped rescue animals in the disaster zone.
12: I did not know at that time that there was that realm at all. I had no idea. But, you know, because of my love for animals and my work with animals, my whole career, I was just called to go.
11: 4 years later, Jamie helped animals evacuate from the L.A. station fires. Then she worked on the 2023 fires in Maui, where she and her husband later moved.
12: And then I was actually working on Hurricane Helene remotely when this disaster hit. So I went straight from Hurricane Helene to the Eden Fire disaster.
11: This is the fifth disaster she's worked on, and it's the most personal. Jamie grew up in Altadena.
13: Hallie, folks here are entering 24 hours of hell in Altadena. We have the smoke behind me. We have smoke on the other side. We are essentially encircled and enshrouded by this Eden Fire, which was 400 acres, now nearly 10,000 acres. That gives you a glimpse at how quickly it's moved. We were just about
12: My phone started ringing off the hook like crazy, and it hasn't stopped, and we're a month in.
13: It is utter heartbreak in every direction you look. Fire crews having to give up the firefight because they don't have any water, and that is why...
12: Because I was so far away and feeling so helpless, knowing my community was burning up and being deeply affected, I started gathering resources for my loved ones and neighbors and everyone, and also for their animals. Because I've got hundreds of clients up in Altadena, pet-based clients, over the past almost 30 years. And I started seeing missing people posts, missing pets, all of that, and I started logging all that data as well and trying to play matchmaker. I was working almost around the clock, tirelessly answering calls, texts, Facebook messages, Instagram messages, whatever. Like, it was just nonstop. Because I have worked on 4 other disasters, I know where this typically goes, and, you know, we've got to get resources to people as quick as we can so that they can make it through.
11: Soon, Jamie realized she had to be on the ground in Altadena. After she landed in L.A., the first thing she did was head to the burn zone.
12: Seeing all the properties that I used to live in that were burned down, the house that... where I, like, first lived with my husband, for example. Like, I stood in that driveway and just crying, you know? Like, I just melted down because I have so many great memories there.
11: Jamie spent most of her adult life, over 20 years, living and working in Altadena.
12: My parents were divorced, and my mom was in Pasadena, and my dad was in Altadena. And I always gravitated towards Altadena because of the big trees and the nature, being up against the mountains there. I mean, I was, you know, roller skating and riding my bike up Christmas Tree Lane and cruising all over town. I grew up with a mixed family. At my mom's house, I had a half-brother and full brother there. And then growing up at my dad's, I had four foster brothers. Two were white, two were black. But having my foster brothers, you know, in that community and was so much more comfortable because it was such a diverse place. You know, we'd go to other cities and heads would turn and people would look at us funny, but Altadena was very different.
11: It's also where her love of animals began. In college, Jamie started helping trap stray cats, the beginning of her nearly 30-year career with animals. Everything from working as a vet tech to teaching dogs to swim.
12: I grew up with lots of animals. Mom's house, we had 17 cats. So I'm a crazy cat lady. We had reptiles. You know, I had rabbits, dogs at my dad's house. You know, I'd rescue birds. I mean, it's been a lifelong journey. I don't remember life without having an animal, really. Then when I went off to college, I got into a cat rescue. And that turned into collecting 13 cats.
11: The animal rescue work is all volunteer, but people always step up to help make it possible.
12: For every disaster, I've always been, like, you know, basically sponsored. Like, I've said to someone, hey, I really want to go. You know, I'm thinking about this. And somebody says, hey, I'll get you the flyer miles. It's been amazing. Every single disaster that I've done has been that way.
11: A month after the fire, Jamie was on the ground in Altadena in her rented minivan. It's filled to the brim with supplies, bags of cat food, jugs of water, bowls, crates, and flashlights.
14: Your car is so decked out. I'm impressed. For being a rental. I know, but you've got everything you need in here.
12: I've never driven a little minivan. I guess this is the soccer mom life that I never knew about. It does.
14: You have everything.
12: It's loaded up. Yeah, I'm ready.
11: As prepared as she is for the rescue work, her hometown looks completely different. And sometimes she loses her way.
12: You know, like, I mean, I know this town like the back of my hand. Like, I can just drive to the people's houses. I don't know the streets necessarily or the number. Or at least I didn't need it before or now, because it's hard to recognize. Like, I just had to map this, which is, like, wild to think that that's the case, you know?
11: Jamie drives through the burn zone most afternoons, setting out food and water and looking for pets. She's helped coordinate more than 80 volunteers. Some of them connect missing pets and owners online. Others put out food, monitor cameras for pet sightings, and set up traps. She pours food and water into bowls and places them on a brick patio that used to be the entrance to a house.
12: You know, if you're in survival, right, you're going to search for sustenance. And if they can find it in the beginning stages like this, then we can keep them alive. And if they can't, then sadly they perish.
11: Being right up against the San Gabriel Mountains, Altadena is known for its wildlife. But after the fire, it was a different scene.
12: I wish I could say that I've seen a lot of animals, but the truth is I've actually only seen one deer doing my route. And it's really surreal, you know, like, I mean, I'm used to seeing, like, the squirrels bopping around on the street and the birds flying and, you know, dogs barking, and I'm used to seeing and hearing all that stuff. And, you know, it's disappointing in a way. It's heartbreaking, you know. But I know that, what I'm doing is super important and can save lives. And I just have to keep that in mind, that it's not about, like, seeing them right now. It's just making sure that there's food and water, so that if they are hiding somewhere, you know, 'cause they're still going through trauma, that they can live, they can sustain themselves. You know, there's sort of this, like, I want to say, like, sexy part of rescue that, like, oh, I got this fire cat and I trapped him and look at me.
11: That part of rescue wasn't happening much in these early stages. but Jamie reminds herself that's okay.
12: Keeping them alive by feeding them is really truly like the most important thing that we can do in the beginning stages of a disaster.
11: By late February, now 6 weeks after the fire, Jamie defines success in the little things. Things only an animal rescuer would notice.
12: This property that we're approaching belongs to a dear friend of mine I've known for probably 25 years, and she has not been back. She had two cats that she couldn't get them into carriers as she was trying to evacuate, and she was running from the flames herself. So she thinks that they're dead, and I'm, again, trying to get her to keep the hope alive, and so I just keep coming every day to feed, you know, add food and water.
11: We walk up to the bowls, and Jamie notices some of the food has been touched.
15: Yeah, so this is actually a really exciting discovery, I have to say. Now I don't know who's eating here, but half of the food bowl is gone, and all of the water bowl is gone. So that's very encouraging to see that kind of activity.
11: Wildlife, like raccoons and coyotes, could also be eating here. That's why the next step is setting up a wildlife camera.
12: Probably in the next day or two, I'll have one of the crew like put a camera out to see what we got going on. And if we have a sighting of either of her cats, we'll actually try to trap them and get the cat back to her mama or their mama.
11: Back in the van, Jamie pulls up a spreadsheet on her phone. This spreadsheet is essential to the disaster effort. It's her way of making sure no animal is left behind.
12: You know, I just have their name. Oh, yeah, it is monkey.
15: Oh, you're right. And it has they look like.
12: It has their description and special tabby markings. She's a short-haired dilute tortie, and he's a short-haired brown tabby. And then I also have the status of the pet. So far, we have not found either of them.
11: By early March, after weeks of boots on the ground work, it's time for Jamie to return to her life in Hawaii. She'll keep working on the online side, and other animal rescuers will carry on the work in Altadena. Jamie and her husband plan to be on Maui for at least another 4 years.
12: After that, I don't quite know. Part of me dreamt about coming back to Altadena, and sorry. That's the part that's hard for me, but I don't know what it's going to be like or what's going to happen. It's going to be totally different. And a lot of people have moved away already. They're scattered all over multiple states. Our community's been shattered, you know? So people are sticking together and trying to help each other. That's the beautiful part. Being here, I'm seeing that. And I'm also seeing the terror, the heartache, and the concerns of, you know, of everyone, of all my loved ones. So it's hard.

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1: And I know for people who've lost everything, it's a lifetime already, right? Yeah. It feels like that every day.
2: Months after a disaster, while the news cycle moves on, Jamie's work doesn't stop.
3: It's worth it. I love it. I'm passionate about it. So to me, I can't help but want to do it every breathing moment, you know? Like, it's just like when something happens and you go because you get that calling, you know? And that's what it is for me. It's a calling. Like, I could fight it if I want to. But what is that going to do me, you know?
2: Jamie will keep helping Altadena for 6 months, a year, or more, however long it takes.
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5: You go. You keep going. What's your first move? Go back to hers. And you just start with Jenny's.
6: Choreographer Kim Epifano is putting her dancers through their paces up and down a long staircase outside the Wellness Center at City College of San Francisco. The steps are wide and concrete with metal banisters running down the middle. Two dancers jump over and onto the railings, then turn quickly to run up the steps.
5: Nice. Okay, now can you guys do that together on the banister dance?
6: This is a rehearsal for one of the pieces in San Francisco Trolley Dances, an annual festival of short, site-specific performances that take place along a particular Muni streetcar line. At each location, a different dance group performs in a different style, from aerial to modern to hip-hop. This year's event runs along the J. Church streetcar line, beginning at 30th and Church Streets and ending at the Ocean Avenue campus of City College. Epifano directs the whole event and has for the past 11 years. She says she was inspired to start San Francisco Trolley Dances after she performed in San Diego's event of the same name, which began as a partnership between a cash-strapped choreographer and a transit district eager for more riders.
7: I thought, oh my gosh, the city of trolleys, that's San Francisco, even though they're not actually trolleys. But our F-Line is a moving museum on wheels. So I thought, well, we should do it here.
6: Over Epifano's 30-year career as a dancer and choreographer in San Francisco, she's done stints with radical performance troupes like Dance Brigade and Contraband, making political art in the streets. So this kind of thing was right up her alley.
7: I really wanted to make art that everybody could go to, because you're making a stance when you're doing site-specific work. You're saying, we are here, we're part of this fabric of this city, and we are important. And so we do that by putting it in unusual places that everybody can see.
6: Muni officials don't play an active role in the performances themselves, but the agency does provide advertising, space, and support. It's an unlikely partnership between public art and public transit, one that Epifano says has broadened her horizons as an artist.
7: The art of making the city go. Those are some of my collaborators on this project, whether it's the permit people or it's Muni or it's the libraries or, you know, everything. I feel like I've gotten to know those people that I might not have if I had just stayed in the proscenium stage dance world.
6: And the process of making a dance piece for a specific public space, a street corner, a library, the courtyard of an office building, means getting to know people you might otherwise pass right by.
7: Security guards could get upset, or a teacher, or the cleaning person, or even if you're outside and maybe that's some homeless person's area. You know, it's like the politics of the street. I've learned a lot. How do you be

0: sort of polite, but also be able to be at home in that space and make it your own.
1: Epifano says it's about building a relationship with the space itself. I
0: always feel like after I've done something, that's my special place. When I go by it again, like I have this secret for myself and my heart, so it becomes a part of me.
2: Gives me like a special bond with a certain place, you know, that you can't have with like, you know, being in the studio all the time or anything like that.
1: Francisco Araliga is a computer science major at City College and a member of the on-campus dance crew Strong Pulse, which is performing in trolley dances this year. Right now, he and a partner are working on a sinuous, hip-hop-inspired dance along and on top of some long, curved stone benches. It's a popular hangout spot at City College.
2: Normally, I would just come out here, we would go to the City Cafe, and then we would come down here and we would just sit there and eat, like, lunch, just whatever. You know, I didn't really think that I would ever, like, dance on, like, the place I would just sit and eat at, you know?
1: He says he hopes the performances will give the audience a similar shift in perception.
2: I hope they just, you know, they don't come here and they just see, like, a bench. They actually come here and they see an actual dance, you know? See, they're able to, like, see other, you know, aspects of the bench.
1: At the other end of the trolley dances route, on 30th Street in Noe Valley, Ramon Ramos Alayo and four of his dancers rehearse on the sidewalk in front of a colorful mural. They're doing a fusion of Cuban and modern dance. Their hips switch back and forth as they execute fast and fancy footwork in their sneakers.
3: Take a little more time in there.
1: Alayo says site-specific work can make an audience see a place differently. And the fact that that place is outside of a theater may make audiences see dance differently.
3: But right now we're bringing the dance to the street, so people, you know, and it's free. People are gonna, you know, people can enjoy more.
1: Trolley Dance's director Kim Epifano says she thinks putting art up front and bringing it directly to people is an important statement.
0: How do we go with the change that's going on in this city and meeting it face to face and not going away but making it work with it? Because what else are you going to do? Trolley Dances is for everybody. It's not a specific group, so it keeps the art intact in the city.
1: San Francisco is undergoing a dramatic transformation these days. And by strengthening people's connections to the places where they live, maybe art can help keep the city intact, too. In San Francisco, I'm Jen Sheehan for Cross Currents.
2: Nice. Good. Coge la que se va.
4: This is Bird Note. Ornithologist and poet J. Drew Lanham often writes about his experience as a black man in the outdoors, both the joy of being in nature and the racism he faces in the field. Sometimes that's led him to bird in places that others might overlook. And one time, looking for sparrows inspired a poem celebrating these little brown birds.
5: Sparrow envy. Were I the sparrow, brown-backed, skittish, and small, I would find haven in thorniest thickets, search far and wide for fields lain fallow, treasure the unkempt, worship the unmown, covet the weed-strewn row. I would slink between sedges, chip unseen from brambles, skulk deep within hedges, and desire the ditches grown wild. I would find great joy in the mist-sodden morning, sing humble pleas from the highest weeds, and plead for the gray days to stay.
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4: The British, their final surrender in New York City after the signing of the peace treaty in 1783. Soon as the celebrations were over, Washington gathered his officers together in French's Tavern.
5: With a heart full of love and gratitude, I now take leave of you. I most devoutly wish that your latter days may be as prosperous and happy as your former ones have been glorious and honorable. I cannot come to each of you, but shall feel obliged if each of you will come and take me by the hand.
6: After the Revolutionary War, George Washington stood at the height of his military power. He was victorious, celebrated, and still in command of the army. At that moment, he could have seized control and installed himself as a dictator like Julius Caesar. Instead,
4: gave that talk where everyone in the tavern was crying. He gets an officer's salute on his way out. He takes a barge across and he rides immediately. Greeted in every town as a conquering hero. Rode down to where Congress was then meeting in Annapolis and offered his resignation.
6: And then he went home.
4: He promised his wife that he'd be home by Christmas and rode through 2 days and to get back to Mount Vernon. He kept that promise. That was who he was.
6: Like the Roman leader Cincinnatus, who stepped away from his office and returned to his farm, Washington showed that true greatness lies not only in wielding power, but in knowing when to give it up. Hello, friends. I'm Jeffrey Rosen, President and CEO of the National Constitution Center, and this is Pursuit, the Founder's Guide to Happiness. Today's episode is Resolution, George Washington and the Discipline of Letting Go. We'll be joined by Ed Larson, Pulitzer Prize-winning author of The Return of George Washington, Uniting the States, 1783 to 1789. We'll also hear from filmmaker Ken Burns, who reflects on giving power up rather than trying to accumulate more. Ed Larson, it is an honor to welcome you to Pursuit. We're here to talk about George Washington, the greatest man of his age who embodied virtue. And one of the central virtues that he embodied was the fact that he gave up power at the close of the war and after his second term.
4: It's so great to be with you. So great to be with the National Constitution Center. George Washington was an extraordinary man in the sense that he embodied virtue. Now, you said greatest man of his age. I'd put Ben Franklin as his equal. I think it's a pair. And they recognized this in each other. One thing Benjamin Franklin recognized in Washington, even though he disagreed on certain things like slavery, he did recognize that Washington had this tremendous virtue. And chief among them was that he did not cling to power. Like Ben Franklin, they were happy, content, satisfied in their own skin. And he studied virtue. Even as a child, he liked the classics. He loved reading Shakespeare, loved plays. The first thing he ever wrote was when he was young, he copied a book of virtue. And
7: to him, self-control was central to these virtues. Now, Washington had grown up not expecting to inherit the plantation. He thought he would have to make his own way and became a surveyor, surveying land for Fairfax, but while out there buying the best parcels, because back then in America, the future lay on the frontier. So if he could acquire land, he could work up wealth. Back then, they had everything in your family in Virginia went to the first son. And George Washington was not the first son. He had older brothers. Fortunately for America, not for them, but for America, they died. And he ended up inheriting the plantation. But because he didn't know he was going to inherit the plantation, he had to make his own way. He ended up inheriting it and marrying the richest widow in Virginia. And that brought him wealth a different way. But he learned these virtues. And the virtue was he recognized who he was and he was comfortable. He listened to others. He weighed their advice and then moved forward based on that. He did this his whole life. It's why he wanted a cabinet that he listened to. It's why during the war, he would gather together all his chief lieutenants and talk about a battle ahead of time, listen to it, and move forward. So in that sense, because he recognized his own strengths and weaknesses and always wanted the good for the common weal, because those were virtues that were captured in Shakespeare and were captured in the classics. He liked living on his plantation. He did not covet power. He was a member of the Continental Congress. After the Lexington and Concord, the British were driven back to Boston, which was then like an island, a little peninsula of land, but it was like an island. And there were about 5,000 of them, 15,000 Continental militia from Rhode Island, Massachusetts, New Hampshire, Connecticut, surrounded them. And the Continental Congress decided they needed to nationalize that and not make this a regional war. So at John Adams and Ben Franklin's urging, they chose George Washington because he was a bit of a hero as the head of the Virginia militia during the French and Indian War. They put him in charge, but he vowed from the beginning that he would only serve as long as the war continued, that Congress was in control. Congress, which was the Republican government. It was representative of the colonies. And on every stop, he'd give a speech. And he said, I'm only doing this under Congress. And I will resign as soon as the war is over. So he did that. He made that pledge repeatedly. And he kept his words. During the Revolution, British propagandists would continually say, why are you revolting against England? Why are you're just going to change one monarch, King George, for another one, King George Washington? Because rebel leaders always become tyrants, and they would point to Oliver Cromwell in the English Civil War. They point to Caesar. Washington said, I'm not that way.
6: In March 1783 at Newburgh, Washington rejects an opportunity for him to set himself up as a military dictator in response to a suspected coup and appeals for virtue and patience on the part of the soldiers.
7: The troops had not been paid for years, and they weren't paid because Congress simply didn't have the money, because Congress did not have the power to tax. They didn't have the power to impose tariffs. They had no way to raise money. They relied on donations, as it were. Requisitions was the term they used, from the colonies or states. But very few states were actually paying them because Congress had no way to enforce it. And with the threat over from England, from the British, with the treaty coming, the states just stopped paying. So the Congress didn't have any money. And they also not just owed the veterans their due, the soldiers their due, they owned the creditors and foreign countries. And so to the extent they had any money, they paid it off to the foreign countries that they owed money to, like Holland, the Netherlands. And so there was this organized effort. Some people placed it on Horatio Gates. It was certainly some of Horatio Gates' lieutenants. They hoped to get Washington there as a leader. If not Washington, they were going with Gates. And so Washington knows exactly what's happening, and he orders the meeting canceled, and then he authorizes a later one, and he goes prepared.
8: John Adams later said about George Washington, and John Adams knew him well because not only did he work with him during the Revolution, but he served as vice president when Washington was president, and he watched him up close. And he said that George Washington was the greatest political actor he'd ever seen in his life. He was pitch perfect. He was not a great speaker, though some of his writings are very good. But he was a great actor, which because he loved to watch plays, loved plays better than anything. So he was prepared, and he even has the style set. He gives his initial statement, and nobody had ever seen him wear glasses before. And he, right midway, he pulls out the glasses and puts them on. He says, to read a letter from one congressman saying he would back trying to get money to pay the troops. As he puts on the glasses, he says, you know, I have not only grown gray in service of my country, he was only like 50, but I have also grown blind. This act of showing vulnerability to the troops. And his speech there diffused a coup by the troops. The coup would have been successful, but he diffused the revolution with this call to Republican virtue that we are different. We revolted against a monarchy. We revolted against authoritarian rule. We will have authoritarian rule if we have a coup by the military. We have to trust in the Republican government, and I will do whatever I can to get payments for the troops. Eventually, it took a new constitution to do that. But he made that point at Newburgh. And to capture how important that was, we tend to think about either the Declaration of Independence or the Constitution as the birthplace of the Republic. Philadelphia, where the National Constitution Center is. But these veterans who were there to hear Washington's talk later said Newburgh was the birthplace of the Republic.
6: And then in June 1783, he issues that crucial circular letter where he calls for an indissoluble union of the states, a sacred regard to public justice, the adoption of peace establishment, and the prevalence of that pacific and friendly disposition among the people of the United States, which will induce them to forget their local prejudices and policies to make those mutual concessions which are requisite to the general prosperity, and in some instances to sacrifice their individual advantages to the interest of the community.
8: And then you add to that, Washington stays on as commander, and in one of his final acts, he writes the circular letter to the states, which is a plea for Republican virtue that we need a stronger government. The Articles of Confederation do not work. We need a national government. And that circular letter was sent to all the governors of all 13 states. They were asked to publicize it, and he did this as a retiring commander-in-chief because they knew that the British were going to leave New York and then he was going to resign. And that circular letter to the states became the best-known public document of the age, second only to the Declaration of Independence. And if you went to 4th of July ceremonies all across America during the years from 1783 to the Constitution, during those 4 or 5 years, two documents typically would be read, the Declaration of Independence and the Circular Letter to the States. And both are pleas for Republican virtue. Both capture the sense that the people are sovereign and the people should rule, not an authoritarian, not a George Washington, not any other military leader, not a Horatio Gates. The people should rule through their elected representative. The idea of rule of law, the idea of popular sovereignty through a fairly elected representatives, that is captured in both documents. The other thing I would add is John Adams' Thoughts on Government pamphlet, which comes out in April of that year. And that captures all these same things. And Washington embraced this Thoughts on Government by Adams. That was the sense coming out of that year.
6: So fascinating. Washington's conception of Republican virtue as the rule of law, ruled by the people rather than by a sovereign or a Caesar or a king. And for Washington, political self-government required personal self-government.
8: And he had vowed to step down. And so as soon as the British did their final surrender in New York City after the signing of the peace treaty in 1783. Washington offered his resignation, and then it was late in December. He didn't even stay for the celebrations. He'd become to be known in America as America's Fabius, which was a Roman general who had this process of retreating before a superior enemy to wear them down, which is how Washington won the Revolutionary War. Now he became known as Cincinnatius. That was the Roman general who had twice, when Rome was threatened, left his farm and led the armies to save Rome and then resigned and retired. And as a result of that, that's why they had the Society of Cincinnatius that became the Society of the former officers of the Revolutionary War and their oldest descendants, capturing this sense that we, the American military, are not there in a republic to take power, to rule it as so many places. We are there to serve under a Republican government and then retire. And of course, this town of Cincinnati in Ohio was named in honor of this person who became first in war, first in peace, and first in the hearts of the countrymen, as much because he resigned power as because he led the revolution and then led the country.
6: Fascinating. Why was Union important to Washington?
8: Remember, he had fought battles, most of the battles actually, more battles were fought in New Jersey than any place else. He'd fought in Massachusetts. He'd fought battles in Pennsylvania. Of course, in Virginia, famously, Yorktown was down there. There were battles in New York, major battles. So he'd moved around and he'd gotten to know the governors of all these states and worked very closely with them. Governor Clinton of New York was probably his closest friend. Governor Clinton famously named his two children. One was George Washington Clinton and the other was Martha Washington Clinton, the daughter. And he viewed himself as an American. The two first people to use that term to apply to themselves were Washington and Franklin. Washington had called himself a Virginian, but now he called himself an American. And he believed that the country was stronger and better as a unified whole. Indeed, that's why he went to the Constitutional Convention. That's why Ben Franklin went to the Constitutional Convention. They believed we needed a national market economy, that we were all really Americans.
5: In contemplating the causes which may disturb our union, it occurs as a matter of serious concern that any ground should have been furnished for characterizing parties by geographical discriminations, northern and southern, Atlantic and Western, whence designing men may endeavor to excite a belief that there is a real difference of local interests and views.
8: And he thought the diversity of the whole would make the country more resilient against faction taking over, against tyranny, against a ruler, because he feared that somebody like a Patrick Henry wanted to peel off just the South where he could have some sort of authoritarian rule, a slavetocracy of some sort. Washington liked the fact that Pennsylvania and New York, New England was different, and that that diversity would help keep the freedom of the whole, and that the balance between the Senate, which was elected by the states back then, not by the people, and the House of Representatives from small districts, and a president who believed in Republican virtue, and a court. He thought that sort of balance would keep individual freedom. Because really, when you think about it, all men are created equal and endowed by their creator with certain inalienable rights. Among these are life, liberty, and the pursuit of happiness. And happiness for them didn't mean going to Vegas and having a good time. Happiness meant virtue, not intruding on others. Jefferson used that phrase, pursuit of happiness, rather than property, which some of the state constitutions use, because for him, happiness is broader than property. It's not just getting things. And part of that is having virtue. So virtue is the center of the Declaration of Independence, and the purpose is not to serve kings. Really, when you think about it, divine right of kings is idea that was before it, the idea that the Stuarts were playing with, that the was picked up by the Georges in England, that was prominent under Louis XIV, XV, and XVI in France. This is
7: all the people just serve us. Now, as Washington perceived it, the Declaration of Independence, the whole purpose of the revolution was just the reverse.
9: Absolutely inspiring. Tell us about Washington's idea about the relation between personal self-government and political self-government as expressed in his farewell address.
7: He agreed with all of the key revolutionary leaders. These same sentiments were expressed by Thomas Jefferson, by John Adams, by Benjamin Franklin. They all believed it deeply. You needed virtuous leaders and you needed virtuous people. They went hand in hand. So you need self-control. You can't have leaders that are grasping and seeking after power for themselves or for their friends. And he had people in mind in his private letters, examples of people who did not have Republican virtue, were seeking after their own power and their own gain. It's pretty clear that he has Patrick Henry in mind. And later, Alexander Hamilton, who believed similarly, and Thomas Jefferson had Aaron Burr in mind. And Washington had all the fame he could possibly want, as did Ben Franklin and Thomas Jefferson and John Adams. Well, John Adams never had as much as he wanted, but for most people, it would have been satisfactory. But they all believed that the people needed to retain virtue. That's why Thomas Jefferson was so big, as you'd say, on having farmers, agrarian republic, because he thought that small landowners instinctively had this sense of popular virtue. In their private letters, Washington would express this, that he had to demonstrate the self-control.
9: Franklin and Washington note that all previous republics have gone the way of Greece and Rome, and citizens have surrendered their liberties to tyrants like Caesar in exchange for cheap luxuries and bread and circuses. At the end of his presidential term, in his farewell address, and at the end of his life, did Washington believe that Americans were capable of virtuous self-mastery, or did he think that we too might go the way of Greece and Rome?
7: I think he was hopeful, simply given his nature. At the end of his life, he was concerned. He hated the rise of partisanship, but he was very concerned because the Constitution doesn't conceive of partisan politics. That is, two political parties dominating Congress, the president being a partisan role. He always tried to serve as nonpartisan as president. That's why he had a mixed cabinet of different people. When the Congress first started, the members were not elected, and it's not designed to be elected under partisan tickets. He complains about that in his wonderful farewell address, that this partisanship, the Constitution wasn't drafted for it. It doesn't encapsulate Republican virtue. People should vote for the best person for the job. The officers later formed this organization, the Society of Cincinnatius. So the society of officers going forward that viewed themselves as creating a new leadership group for America, they didn't call themselves the Society of Washington. They were picking one aspect of Washington to represent. And that was the Republican virtue of the Cincinnatius version of George Washington.
5: Gentlemen, in every act of my administration, I have sought the happiness of my fellow citizens. My system for the attainment of this object has uniformly been to overlook all personal, local, and partial considerations. George Washington, in a letter to Boston selectmen in 1795.
9: When we return, we'll hear from Ken Burns about how Washington's choice set the path for America's future.

0: This is Pursuit, the Founder's Guide to Happiness. I'm Jeffrey Rosen.
1: I anticipate with pleasing expectation that retreat in which I promise myself to realize without alloy the sweet enjoyment of partaking in the midst of my fellow citizens, the benign influence of good laws under a free government, the ever favorite object of my heart, and the happy reward, as I trust, of our mutual cares, labors, and dangers.
0: When George Washington stepped away from the presidency and relinquished power, he embodied the classical virtue of self-mastery, overcoming his own interests in the service of the public good. Here's filmmaker Ken Burns, who's been working on the American Revolution documentary series that premieres November 16th, 2025.
2: When I was making the Franklin film, I thought, oh, man, he's as important as Washington. I've just finished the revolution. I go, no, we don't have a country without him. We just don't have a country without him. And first of all, has a presence and a rectitude about him that is so impressive. He's taller than everybody else, but he uses it in a very subtle and, I think, elegant way. And even though he's got a Virginian's prejudice of hating New Englanders, he realizes that some of his best fighters are the New Englanders. He's got a Virginia planters, enslavers thing about, I don't want any blacks in my army. As Jane Kaminsky said, he has the hard no of a Virginia planter, but he's willing to revise it when he realizes, I need these men, and they fought well, and they've already fought well before I showed up on the scene. He's able to understand his role in relationship to Congress, and he's able to inspire his soldiers at the deepest level when their enlistments are out. He is indispensable to every aspect of this project, we wouldn't be here. John Adams had even asked him to take a kind of royal, kingly or princely title, and he said, President of the United States is enough. And I think at the end of the day, George Washington, for all the flaws, he understood it, and we have a country thanks to him.
0: So powerful. Just doing the work without expectation as to result.
2: That's exactly right. And I think where we've gotten off is that we think it is about the reward at the end of the journey, but it's actually the journey. Process is the most important thing. I mean, we have an unfortunate thing in which we believe that you measure richness by one measuring stick. And there are so many. I am rich in daughters. I am rich in freedom from the vagaries of the thing that my profession calls the industry. I own all of my films because I made sacrifices that have permitted that to happen. It meant somebody didn't say, you need to make this longer or shorter. There's not been that suit, as they're called in the industry, behind giving notes. We have scholars, and they say, didn't get that right. Or it wasn't Thursday night, it was early Friday morning. Or it was 4, not 6. Filmmaking is becoming very, very simple for me these days. Not that I know the answer, I don't. I can make a decision on the end of Tuesday and Wednesday morning, and what idiot made that thing? But I know to say what idiot made that thing. I'm not imprisoned by the need to defend something that's not defendable. And I'm also certain, if it is defendable, that I'll say, nope, that's the way we're going to do it, at least for now. Those are really important things to be improved on as you're telling complex histories of the United States, which happens to be my calling, and I feel extremely lucky that by age 22 I knew what I was supposed to be doing. But you cannot continue it without a certain degree of resolution and freedom from expectations of others. And that's a really hard thing. You want to develop more and more sense of wishing to be educated. And it's about the act of resolution combined with action, combined with the discipline to stay with it. Less is almost always more.
1: Promote them as an object of primary importance. Institutions for the general diffusion of knowledge. In proportion as the structure of government gives force to public opinion, it is essential that public opinion should be enlightened.
0: In his list of 13 virtues, Ben Franklin defined resolution with a memorable catchphrase, "Resolve to perform what you ought, perform without fail what you resolve." It inspired me to write a song about resolution, "Do What You Resolve." Here's baritone James Martin with Jennifer Blythe at the piano.

0: Thanks for listening, friends. I'm thrilled that my new book is out in October 2025. It's called The Pursuit of Liberty: How Hamilton versus Jefferson Ignited the Lasting Battle Over Power in America. Please order online or check it out at a bookstore near you. Pursuit, The Founder's Guide to Happiness, is produced by PRX Productions for the National Constitution Center. From PRX, the team is Genevieve Sponsler, Courtney Florentine, David Newtown, Sandra Lopez-Monsalve, Tommy Bazarian, and Pedro Rafael Rosado. The executive producer of PRX Productions is Jocelyn Gonzalez. The voice actor is Charlie Warren. From the NCC, our team is Annie Stone, Griffin Ritchie, and Bill Pollack. Music and lyrics by Jeffrey Rosen, with arrangements by Greg Stroman. The songs and incidental music feature baritone James Martin, with Jennifer Blythe at the piano, and Greg Stroman on trombone for the theme song. I'm Jeffrey Rosen. In our next episode, The Life of Alexander Hamilton, with historian Stephen Knott. This podcast was made possible with the support of the John Templeton Foundation.
1: Portsmouth Square occupies one whole block in the heart of Chinatown. On a drizzly weekday morning, toddlers play in the sandlot, elderly women huddle and chat, men square off over their checkerboards. In the midst of it all, Norman Fong looks for a place to sit.
2: Even in the rain, it's crowded here.
1: Fong grew up in Chinatown in the 1960s and has worked in the community his entire career. He's currently the executive director of the Chinatown Community Development Corporation, a nonprofit that works on neighborhood housing issues.
2: Half of Chinatown is actually the tourists don't see. Half of Chinatown, maybe above all the restaurants and shops, are SROs, single room occupancy residential hotels.
1: Fong says that's why residents flock to parks like Portsmouth. They need space to breathe.
2: Well, Portsmouth Square is really important to our community because it's really the living room for our community. If you've been into an SRO, a single room occupancy, it's very tight. It's a closet-like space.
1: Chinatown resident Li Ming Dang, her husband, teenage son, and daughter all live in one 7-by-7-foot room. They immigrated from China a year ago. Aside from a couple of stools, a twin bunk bed is their only furniture. Nothing else fits. So the family sleeps, eats, studies, and rests together on the bed.
3: My son and husband live in the top bunk, and my daughter and I sleep down here.
1: They pay $300 a month in rent. Even for Chinatown, that's really low. But Lee says that's about all the family can afford. Her husband, a janitor, can't find full-time work. Money worries and living on top of each other lead to a lot of conflict.
3: Well, what happens? Oh God, I can't even speak. When my husband gets back from work, he's tired. He yells at my son to get off the stool and sit on the bed instead. I am so sorry. I wish I could help earn enough to move.
1: It used to be, when immigrants arrived in Chinatown, they'd live in an SRO for a while, save up, then move to a bigger place. But soaring rents and low wages block that path now, even for more seasoned immigrants.
4: Nice to meet you. My name is Li Pingyi.
1: Li Pingyi, no relation to Li Ming Dang, moved to the U.S. in 2004. She's lived in her SRO for 5 years. At the moment, her daughter's friends are over, which means there's no space for Lee to sit. So she leans on the doorway of her unit saying hello as neighbors walk by. As we speak, the lights suddenly go out.
3: Power shortage. There's always power shortages. I have to wait for the neighbors to finish cooking. Then I have power to cook my dinner.
1: With no electricity and no place to sit, Li Pingyi paces the hall in frustration. She wants out. She's been in the U.S. for 10 years, and she feels stuck in her SRO.
4: I not enough money to buy the house. Yeah, I support them and, you know, the grew up my daughter, and you need the money. You always come, mommy, I need money, buy food. It's hard.
1: Like many in Chinatown, both Lees are immigrants with limited English, limited incomes, and limited prospects. They are not, however, powerless. The women are members of the Community Tenants Association, or CTA. The group was founded 26 years ago when some Chinatown tenants got together to fight an eviction. When they won their case, they decided to share what they'd learned with other residents. Since then, they've seen each other through rental problems and weighed in on city housing policies. Neighborhood resident Liang Wing-ho says CTA saved his home.
5: I had just retired when I was evicted from my apartment. I was really worried because I was old and only had my retirement income.
1: Leung and his neighbors turned to CTA for help. They pulled together other housing rights groups and elected officials to support the tenants.
5: We held rallies in front of the building with hundreds of people. At a mediation conference, the landlord rescinded the eviction notice.
1: That was 6 years ago. Today, Leung is CTA's president. He says the group has about 1,000 members and feels like a giant family, but they're also very disciplined about their goals.
5: We have weekly educational workshops on housing, health, and social security benefits, so we're very up to date and prepared.
1: Being prepared gives CTA a voice at City Hall, where members regularly testify. At a recent Muni hearing, CTA Vice President Zhang Peizhuan spoke.
6: The city's becoming increasingly unaffordable. I know some senior couples who can only afford one Muni pass, so they take turns to run errands, and most importantly, to go on doctor's visits.
1: That unaffordability is especially stark in Chinatown. Average household income here is only one quarter the rest of San Francisco's, but rents are on the rise.
7: Many people in the city rely on rent control to keep them in their apartments. Tonight, however, one couple is refusing to leave the home they've lived in for decades.
1: CTA member Lee Gumji rented an apartment on the border of Chinatown and Nob Hill for 34 years. When a new landlord invoked the Ellis Act to evict all the residents in the building, Lee decided to fight. The community rallied behind her, as Norman Fong from the Chinatown Community Development Corporation explains.
2: All of a sudden, I think because she was saying, I'm not moving, I'm not leaving my daughter here who's mentally challenged. This is my home. I deserve to have a life here in San Francisco. I don't want to move. And then somehow her story resonated with hundreds of others. And so on the day of the eviction, there was a lot of Community Tenants Association there. But citywide, people came from all over.
1: Dozens of elderly Chinese tenants stationed themselves in front of the apartment.
8: To San Francisco's largest tenant association, grassroots.
1: Lee and her family eventually had to leave their apartment. But Norman Fong says the case drew public attention. That helped spur action at City Hall and Sacramento.
2: And so this little Chinatown case, and with the Community Tenants Association backup, citywide and statewide policies are changing now to help protect all San Francisco so that there's homes for middle-class folks. We've turned fear into action. That's what Community Tenants Association represents to me. They're fearless.
1: Every Wednesday, CTA members meet for their workshops, news updates, and to socialize. They begin each session with a sing-along, says President Leung Wing-ho.
5: Singing makes us happy. It gives us the courage and spirit to fight for our causes.
1: That fighting spirit is spreading. 100 new members join CTA every year. For Cross Currents, I'm Melanie Young.
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10: I came here to ask you to marry me.
9: Why?
10: Because you have no money.
11: The communications world of technology as we know it, cell phones, GPS, Wi-Fi, Bluetooth, it can all be traced back to Hedy Lamarr, the movie actress. I know, it's like saying Rita Hayworth invented the video game. And if this were the story of a movie, it might just seem wacky.
12: It's not a word I use normally, by the way. It's your word, wacky. It's quite wacky for a film star and a piano player to come up with an idea like that, which is so important in technological terms nowadays.
11: This is Rob Walters. He wrote a book called Hedy Lamarr and the Mobile Phone. He says the story begins at a Hollywood party in 1940. Hedy Lamarr meets a musician named George Antheil.
12: They met quite deliberately, although I don't think George knew, so that she could discuss the possibility of enlarging her breasts.
11: I know this is getting even wackier, but it's true.
12: Yeah, so he had a bit of a reputation in Hollywood for recommending certain things that could be done to stimulate the glandular system.
11: Long before the age of silicone implants. Hedy Lamarr talked with him for a while, and then she left the party. He thought that was going to be the end of it, but
12: when he went out to the car park, she had scrawled her telephone number across his windscreen in lipstick.
11: Her interest in George wasn't necessarily romantic. She wanted to pick his brain. Okay, a little background on Hedy Lamarr. She'd been married to an arms dealer in Vienna, and even though he was Jewish, he was working for the Nazis. And she was both fascinated by his work because she had the scientific mind and just absolutely disgusted by who he was working for. So naturally, by the time she had gotten to the United States, she really wanted to help the war effort. And she couldn't stop thinking about torpedoes.
12: Torpedoes, when launched from a ship, normally just take the course that the ship was on. If the ship that they're aiming at, or submarine or whatever, moves out of the way, they can avoid the torpedo. And they were easily traced. They ran off compressed air, so you could see a stream of bubbles behind them.
11: Now, a ship could conceivably control a torpedo using radio waves. But the problem was always encryption, because the enemy, using a radio, could listen in and, you know, even take control of the torpedo. So this was the idea that Hedy wanted to talk to George about. What if the transmission between the ship and the torpedo was broken into little pieces and then spread across the entire radio spectrum?
12: The problem is, a very simple problem, how do you make sure that you're exactly in step?
11: And here's why an experimental composer like George Antheil could solve this problem.
12: George knew how to synchronize pianolas.
11: He wrote a famous composition called Ballet Mécanique. It had 16 automatic pianos playing in sync. So George said, well, what if you put a tiny piano roll inside the torpedo?
12: And of course, the ship has exactly the same roll as the torpedo.
11: The holes in the roll determined the frequency that the ship and the torpedo could receive transmissions. They got a professor at Caltech to draw up the patent, and they gave it to the U.S. Navy. And the Navy actually considered it, but the mechanics would have been cumbersome and unreliable.
12: So they went back to their normal lives of being an actress and a piano player.
11: Fade to black.
13: By 1958, the first computer chips are being used.
11: Retired Colonel David Hughes picks up the story from here.
13: Contract engineer for the Navy pulled that patent off the shelf and had no idea that it was Hedy Lamarr, because it was a U.S. naval patent at this time. And then he used a pair of computer chips which could basically synchronize at both ends. And by 1962, the U.S. Navy then had frequency hopping for secure, classified naval communications. And so that went on for the next 40-some years.
11: The Navy engineers called it frequency hopping, which always sounded to me like the name of a swing dance. But the official name was CDMA, Code Division Multiple Access. In 1985, CDMA was declassified for commercial use. Now, at that time, the emerging cell phone industry was in the midst of a big fight over which standard to use. And this one electrical engineer named Irwin Jacobs saw the potential of CDMA. He just started a company called Qualcomm, which is now, you know, a cell phone giant. And he spent years trying to convince his colleagues that CDMA had to be the industry standard.
14: And during that period, there were some professors being quoted from two in particular from Stanford that were quoted as saying that CDMA violated the laws of physics, that it would never work.
15: Wow, that's amazing. I mean, you were really just a believer throughout this whole process, long process.
14: Right. I would wake up at 4 a.m. and, you know, try to think, well, is there some technical point or marketing point that we're missing that's going to cause this whole thing to stop? But luckily, we managed to bridge all those issues.
15: Now, what did you find out that Hedy Lamarr was connected to this?
14: Actually, someone sent us a note about that after we had already started to commercialize CDMA. So I was not aware of it until fairly late in the game.
11: Now, in the early 90s, Colonel David Hughes was researching the history of frequency hopping. He came across the original patent.
16: The name of the patent was under Hedwig Keisler.
11: Well, he knew that Hedwig Keisler was the real name of Hedy Lamarr.
13: Well, sure, I was in love with her when I was 13 and she was 24.
17: We truly treated you badly.
18: Badly and foolishly as well. Your offer is ridiculous.
11: The invention of Hedy Lamarr and George Antheil evolved into a family of technologies that we call spread spectrum. It's the world we live in today, 3G, Bluetooth, Wi-Fi, GPS. And I know this sounds like the end of a movie, and it might be soon. I was tipped off to this story when I met a filmmaker at a party named Amy Redford. She and her colleagues are working on the script of a Hedy Lamarr movie.
19: And the thing that's wonderful is you go from seeing her sketching out these incredibly complex concepts on cocktail napkins, and then the next thing you know, she's in like a Vegas-style headdress, standing there and not being able to say anything, being told to shut up by a director.
11: She's an interesting theory about Hedy Lamarr's motivations.
19: This invention was also her personal redemption. I think she needed to do this. She was, you know, in some ways complicit. She married a guy who was selling arms to the Nazis, and you know, she comes from a Jewish background, and there's things that she needed to do for her own personal sense of self, as well as for, you know, society and the world at large. In history, so many inventions that were meant to bring people together that ended up being used in war. And this is one that was meant to be applied in war and ended up bringing people together.
11: For Studio 360, I'm Eric Malinsky.

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0: This is Bird Note. Imagine you're visiting the mountains on a sunny summer day. You spread out sandwiches and chips on a picnic table and turn to grab a cold drink from the cooler when suddenly in swoops an uninvited guest, a Canada Jay. Also known as the Grey Jay, the Camp Robber, or Whiskey Jack, the mountain-dwelling Canada Jay is well known in the high country. It's fluffy, long-tailed, and sooty gray with a white collar and forehead. And it is bold. First, it hops around in a nearby tree, checking out you and your lunch. Then, with soft, soundless flight, the jay drops right into the middle of your camp. The robber will escape with any edible bits it can get. But instead of eating the spoils at the scene of the crime, the bird will attach them to the side of a tree, using its super sticky saliva. Then, in the depths of winter, the Canada Jay still has something to eat. As for the nickname Whiskey Jack, it probably comes from a Native American name for this species, Whiskajon. Learn more about all kinds of birds on our website, birdnote.org. And, unlike the Canada Jay, you're always invited. I'm Michael Stein.
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2: It's 2 a.m., pouring rain, and the downstairs floor of the bus is covered in water. Highway overhead silently jammed past, and the air conditioner has been on all night. Lightning over rural Argentina. It's a 41-hour bus ride from Buenos Aires to São Paulo, and the bus pulls up to a rest stop with a full buffet. Our time is no longer measured in hours, but distance, and it feels like our last meal was a continent behind. As for the buffet, I stick with coffee. Until we stop at another rest stop in another country with another buffet, and there I get a plate of rest stop buffet food. There is a dog in the immigration office. We pass around wine and Fernet on the bus, and I drift off to sleep. I dream I'm on a different bus in a different place than a dream I'm back on this one. The water is still sloshing around on the floor. My leg drops off the seat, and I wake up. Then I'm there, northbound, careening up the highway, just 15 hours to go.

0: Postcards from the Wind are produced by me, Phil Corbett. 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
1: Copy, this is negative at 20,001. It's at 245. S is going to handle, and you're going to be 10 and 8. 20 copy, you can 10-22.
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0: When I was young in first grade, in the first grade classroom, I lost my two front teeth 2 days in a row. I lost my first tooth at math and my second tooth at writing the following day. In math, I was right in the middle of a story problem, and I asked Mrs. Corcoran if I can go to the bathroom. The bathroom that I went to was the one closest to the old music room. The bathroom is right down the hallway. Turn to your right. Can you see it? Where was your closest bathroom? If you are a girl, please stand out of the boys' room. If you are a boy, you can go in. I want to get the tooth out badly, so I tugged and tugged, and I finally got it out. After that, I told all my friends. I lost my second tooth when I was in the middle of my snowman story.
1: I went outside before dinner and made a snowman. My mom called me in, but I thought, and I told my mom that let me make a snowman.
0: I asked Mrs. Wood if I can go to the bathroom.
2: William, go to the bathroom and wash out your mouth.
0: When I went to the bathroom, I was so excited to get that tooth out. When I got there, I looked at the mirror and said, 1, 2, 3, and I yanked my tooth out. After I lost my tooth, I even told some people who were not in my class. I was walking around the lower school saying, I lost my two front teeth 2 days in a row. I put my tooth in a Ziploc bag because Mrs. Wood and Mrs. Washburn didn't give me a little treasure box. I got to write my name twice on the tooth chart. See the chalkboard? Look at the left side. That's where the tooth chart was. After school, I told my mom. She was very excited that I had lost another tooth. That's the story of William who lost his two front teeth 2 days in a row.

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2: But the governor's announcement is notable for what she did not say. The plan does not contain a ban on local departments working with Border Patrol without an agreement.
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1: Welcome to Tuned to Yesterday, delivering programs from the golden age of radio. I'm your host, Mark LeVonier. Coming up in this hour, romance from the La Rosa Hollywood Theater of Stars and the show Romance.
5: I want to thank you, Mr. Markham, for getting me a raise of wages.
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5: 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Well, after all, your Colonel What's-His-Name wouldn't have me.
6: Oh, you're wrong. He'd have you all right.
5: But I'm nobody.
1: It's Tuned to Yesterday.